0: selection and performance. The interesting findings there really asks questions around, you know, what's happening to parents. Maybe that's important, but more importantly, what's happening to the environments around them.
1: I think it's pretty interesting that you literally had cameras there. Like, often research is sort of self-reported and you're trusting people to tell you, but you're actually literally watching these parents swearing at these kids, right?
0: It was I think 14 games we observed. So it's a lot of minutes that you're watching from the sidelines. And we actually weren't watching the games. We had the cameras on the other side of the oval watching the sidelines. And it was quite an interesting exercise and a really innovative research method. But I guess what it highlighted when you piece that together with the interviews and the surveys and the drawings. I mean, it's such a powerful resource how children literally illustrate their experience of sport. We actually got some really interesting insight into the nature of parent and adult involvement in sport.
1: So, Libby, listening to that, does that chime with what you see with your own sporty kids?
2: Yeah, absolutely. I think what's been really interesting for both Georgie and I, talking about kids' participation in sport and learning and having parents talk to us about their experiences as well as what we see on the sidelines, it absolutely is consistent. You can see that shift happen, I would say as young as, you know, like eight, depending on the sport. And it can be really disheartening because you want these kids to continue to enjoy sport, to relish in it, to keep getting all of the wonderful benefits that we know sport contributes. But all of a sudden, there's this external pressure and expectation that starts to come on as they get older, which is why we're seeing such a huge participation drop off at around the age of 14.
1: It is hard. Like, you literally went to the Olympics. Like, you know that to get to an elite level requires a lot. A lot of competition, a lot of trying very, very hard. And to get to that level, you can't just be like, everyone gets a prize. Like, where's the sweet spot for you?
2: Yeah, I mean, I certainly don't advocate for, like, everybody gets a trophy. Like, that's not how I feel about the world because ultimately that's not reality. That's not what real life is and that's not preparing children for the real world. And having said that, there needs to be so many different layers to supporting kids in the way that they enjoy sport. We know there's differences between girls and boys and what they find fun about sport, but allowing kids to enjoy it with their friends for as long as possible. We've seen so many countries around the world who aren't ranking, who aren't sort of specializing kids early, you know, not getting private coaches. Like, there's so much money being invested, which I think would absolutely contribute to the culture, which is what Sam is talking about, in creating the intensity and that pressure and expectation that is coming onto these kids later in their junior careers.
1: So Sam, Libby mentioned like it depends on the sport, the age sort of thing, and also mentioning gender. What have you seen in the research?
0: Yeah, one of the things that we published only last year was a study based in South Australia, so in our own backyard, and we undertook with some funding from the Office for Export and Racing a really interesting study in football, netball, swimming and tennis, and we employed over 320 hours of observation in these areas, and we really wanted to ask one question: how do families and clubs interact from day one? And it was really an investigation of the first 8 weeks of the sporting season or the sporting cycle in these given domains. And what we actually found is that there are vastly different ways in which families are onboarded into sport. There are very different induction processes. There's also very specific communication channels for families and for coaches and clubs to interact. And one of the conclusions that we actually found is that there's some really obvious wins here for clubs to onboard families from day one in a much better fashion. And if you can do that, not only do you address the potential issue right now, which is plaguing organised sport, which is a lack of volunteers, but you also get a chance to actually work with families from day one rather than on or against them, trying to intervene along the way if behaviour issues emerge. So that was a particular study which is open access and anyone could find on online. They could just simply Google Engage Me, Sam Elliott. That would be the search string there. But the idea is that you'd find that paper and there'd be some very good insights as to what are the differences across the sports. For some of these age groups and sports, there's difficulties with having a communication, if you like, sequence that looks the same as, you know, another sport, because there are differences in times of training and opportunities and so forth. But what we do know is that if you were to zoom out and look across all of the sporting codes under investigation, there's certainly some intensities or stresses that that announce themselves regardless. There's developmental stresses for parents. There's organisational stresses for families as well. And then there's also the sport-specific performance stresses as well. So let's work with parents and equip them with the things that they need to be the best version of themselves, not just on the weekend, but across the sporting journey.
1: Sam, can you give an example of what you've seen a club do really well?
0: I saw a great example only a couple of weeks ago. It's a good question. My son is 6 years old and he was actually playing in a school soccer Saturday morning competition. And it was one of the greatest things I've seen in our own backyard. Maybe six schools were playing that morning, and before the game started, the organisation brought every child into the middle of the pitch, every parent into the middle of the pitch, every coach into the middle of the pitch in one big group. And they primed the day. And this is such an important and easy thing that we can do with affecting cultural change. We can create a touch point, a connection point before competition. And so if our listeners are thinking about, well, what would that look like? It was simply in 15 seconds saying, thank you for being here today. Thank you, mums and dads, for giving us this great opportunity. Let's make today one of the most fantastic experiences that we can provide. And it's all it was, but it started to reestablish the norms that we want to see in sport before the game even start. And these are some things that you can do very quickly as of this weekend.
1: Setting some norms for that environment. You are listening to Life Matters on ABC Radio National. I'm Tegan Taylor. I'm talking to Sam Elliott from Flinders University and Libby Trickett, co-host of the Sportish podcast, former Olympic swimmer. We're talking about when kids' sport stops being fun and starts being all about the competition. And is there a way that we can keep that enjoyment, that positive atmosphere going for as long as possible? My number's 0418 226 576. One person says, we're looking at parents projecting onto their kids their own unrealized potential. This brings out such anger and rage, but it's internal. Another says, ugly parents aren't new. I remember playing junior rugby league in Southwest Sydney in the late 1960s when I was a single digit age, 7 or 8. The parents of one other team were screaming at their kids to smash us. To their credit, other kids didn't follow this instruction. Libby, your kids have tried all sorts of sports. What have you seen clubs do to manage that sideline behaviour well?
2: Yeah, exactly right. What Sam was saying, like creating that touch point and expectation for the day, I just think is such a valuable thing for any sporting organisation to do. I think obviously having rules and guidelines, you know, a code of conduct, those are sorts of things that are probably expected these days, but do parents read them? I know I probably don't. But those are the sorts of things. And I think as well, if organisations and, you know, sporting clubs can educate their parents that if they are seeing behaviour that is not positive, that they have words to give to those parents to be able to say something to that other party. So I think, because I know for me personally, I hate conflict. That is not my jam at all. So if I had a sentence that I can just say really quickly to nip it in the bud and, you know, set that expectation of what the culture in that club is, I think that will be just super effective. It doesn't invite arguments. It doesn't invite talking back. It's just simply saying one sentence and moving on.
1: Have you figured out that script for yourself?
2: I think basically all I would say is we don't do that here.
1: Right. Sam, what would you say?
0: I would, it's such a difficult circumstance because by age group, by environment, by point in the season, there's so many different layers to this, but I would encourage any listener to get in front of this conversation before it happens. And so this is at the start of the season, before the first training. This is before the first ball is bounced or before the first whistle is blown. Creating touch points early sets and resets norms from the outset. That would be the most important thing that you could do. It's almost too late once something has happened. And then you're, as Libby's alluding to, you're forced into a conversation that really has no, there's no guardrails to protect you or the individual that's receiving the message about their behavior. The last thing parents actually want is more advice on how to be a parent. So we've got to be really careful with how we do this. And I think there's a timing and a modality and a frequency to how we communicate with families. I think the best thing we can do is start early and make sure that we have connection before competition as often as we can. If you have an 18 game season, there's 18 moments to reestablish the norms that your club and your sport values before the whistle is blown every weekend.
1: So this is very much like the chat so far has been very much focused on the adult behaviour. Great, let's lead by example. But Libby, with your kids, like you reach the absolute pinnacle of your sport. How do you talk about this with your own kids, this idea of balancing the seriousness with the fun?
2: Yeah, I think that's an incredibly, as Sam is alluding to, always getting ahead of the conversation is really, really important. So I have regular conversations with my kids about what sport is, with my children. They have the unfortunate expectation of being good at sport because of what I did. And the reality is they may or may not choose to do sport to a high level. That is completely up to them. I will give them exposure and opportunities to play because I think that is incredibly important. But even particularly with my daughter, who is a nice little swimmer, whatever that means, who knows, for the future, she's 11. But I have to have that conversation with her. I don't care if she goes to compete for Australia. That is not of interest to me. As long as, and this is what I say to her, as long as I get to swim with her when I'm 80 years old, mm-hmm. then that is the joy, that is the lifelong love of sport that I want my kids to have. Having said that, I have my youngest daughter who is absolutely not interested in sport whatsoever. She is a creative little brain and I have to, quote unquote, force her to choose one sport to do because I think it's really important and it's a really easy modality to teach them grit and resilience. And I talk about that and she's six. So what is going in and what she's actually receiving, I don't know yet, but making sure that we talk about you are uncomfortable. That's a really normal thing. Let's work with that and overcome it and learn to trust that you're able to get through moments where you are really uncomfortable. That's the beauty of sport. But again, like Sam, and obviously the research is showing, getting ahead of those conversations, making sure you're intentional about it is really, really powerful way of connecting what the great parts of sport is.
1: It's so interesting. Every time we have a conversation about sport on Life Matters, I get a lot of texts from people who, like me, never liked playing sport as children because they didn't feel like they were good at it. And I've gotten even more today. One says, Jane says, I've completely lost my place here. There was one person who was texting before saying, remembering being like basically chewed out by their cricket mates back in the day because they weren't good at it. Back in the 90s, the coach of my son's under 10 rugby league team once screamed onto the field of play, "You're not out there to play games." Like hearing that as a 10-year-old, if you're not into it. Sam, how do we create environments that help the really sporty kids thrive and push themselves, but still be places where kids who aren't naturally sporty can still find some of that joy?
0: Yeah, such a really good question. The first immediate thought there is what, like something to frame this, and I would offer three things: the settings, the relationships, and then the activities. So the settings is sort of what we're talking about today. Are we creating an environment where not just the child, but the families are adequately onboarded into sport? Because if you can get that piece right, then you take a step closer to closing the gap between the club and say the coach expectations. Sometimes they're not the same thing, but for the sake of the discussion, the club and the coaches and also the family's expectations. And they may never be the same, but you might be able to get them a step closer. So getting those environments right from the outset, I mean, it's about welcoming and inclusive spaces. But once you've created those spaces, what do you do? And it's about the environments that ensure that families are listened to, that we are patient, because there's a lot of apps and there's a lot of, communication platforms that families are needing to maybe learn for the first time. It can be quite overwhelming. And clubs tend to bottleneck all this information just to onboard families. I think we can do a little bit better to make this easier for families. So that's number one. Once you've done that, it's the quality of the relationships. And it's not just between the coach and the athlete. That bit, I think we do a lot of really good work in, and it's certainly a message for all our coaches out there doing amazing work with children in sport. But the other relationship dynamic is actually with the coach and the parents, and tend to segregate and separate and distance families often from coaches. The research would actually suggest that we need to be doing the opposite. We need to optimize and strengthen the relationships between mums and dads. The last thing we want is for the child to jump into the car after the game and to be completely told something completely contradictory to the learning experience and the curriculum of learning that these kids are going through. So we want families and coaches to be, working together and seeing each other as allies rather than enemies. Those relationships absolutely matter. And then around the other part of that is the quality of the experience. And this is probably more closer to home. The things that you see at training, the things that you see during games, and the way we give children opportunities to feel competent. There's many ways you can do that. I was actually thinking about this only the other day. My son's playing some sport, and I was reflecting on the differences between my daughter, who's a little bit older, and my son, who's learning to play football and some soccer and so forth. And I reminded myself that during COVID, he didn't have the opportunities to go and try different activities because of the lockdowns at the time. He had a very different experience. And so I thought, let's peel this right back. If catching was something I'd like him to continue to feel competent at, then let's start with something easy like a balloon. Okay, let's start there. And he can quickly graduate to a gator ball, one of those soft foam balls, and then maybe to a footy or something else. We can always scale upwards. And downwards if we need to find the level where children can actually jump on, okay, jump onto that experience and have some success. And the minute you do that, you give yourself a chance to graduate to the next level, a chance to strive for a slightly higher level of challenge. That logic can be applied to everything that we do in sport, and it's about just meeting children where they are at.
1: Libby, I know that Sam's got like a PhD in this or whatever, but you also got five kids. What's your advice to parents?
2: I would absolutely echo everything that Sam said, for sure. I think a lot of people like to think that their kids are exceptionally talented, and I'm sure there are lots of very talented and wonderful children out there, including my own. But the thing is that the amount of athletes that actually make it to the highest level is exponentially small. Like, there is such a small percentage of people who actually go on to represent Australia, play in NRL, NRLW, AFLs, all of the things, right? So those kids who are capable of making it to the highest level, they will rise no matter what. That will just happen, because usually they're really intense, and I speak from experience. They are intense, competitive, focused little humans who will absolutely lock in when they want, and also obviously have the opportunity to do so. But for the other kids who can still get so much benefit from sport, we need to make it as open and as fun and enjoyable as possible. It doesn't need to be hyper-competitive. For people like you, Tegan, who, would have liked to have moved their bodies but didn't want to be ranked and separated from their friends at the age of eight because all of a sudden we need to, base it on skill sets. Like, have different ability kids in the same teams for as long as possible, because that actually teaches the kids who are able to go on to the elite level how to work with other kids of different skill sets, and might give them opportunities to teach them something, which actually reinforces their own abilities and their own talents. But it also allows other kids to get all of the wonderful benefits, the joy of being part of teams, the grit, the resilience, the focus, the time management, all of those things that are wonderful is so valuable for all of the kids who want to play sport.
1: Libby, Sam, thank you so much again for joining me. Libby, seven-time Olympic swimming medalist, co-host of the Sportish podcast, mum of five sporty kids, and Associate Professor Sam Elliott from Flinders University's Institute for Mental Health and Wellbeing. His research focuses on parental involvement on youth sport. If you want to find the resource he said before, he said to Google, engage me, Sam Elliott. Sam, I don't know if you're married or not, but perhaps your partner is also Googling that. Make sure you tune in to tomorrow to Life Matters. Beverly Wang is actually going to be talking about competition and she'll be taking your calls after nine. But don't go too far for now. Coming up next, there's a new video game that lets you play either side of the Gallipoli campaign. Does it trivialise the Anzacs or help us understand them better?
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1: The story of the Anzacs is intrinsic to our national identity. The landing at Gallipoli, the sacrifice made by the soldiers, it's been immortalised through literature, art and movies for decades. But there's a new video game centred around World War One that sparked a bigger conversation about whether it's appropriate to make that history playable entertainment. It's not the first computer game themed around real wartime events. There's endless amounts of war-related media all over the world. But does it trivialise the tragedy of war? Or are games actually a really good way to teach us a foundational part of our history? I'd love to hear from you on this. If a video game based on Gallipoli feels a bit close to home for you, or do you think conflict is fair game to make media about? My number's 0418 226 576. And here with me to chat it through is Professor Dan Woodman, sociologist from the University of Melbourne. He joins me fortnightly for a chat that I call Social Studies. Dan, are you a gamer?
6: Good morning, Tegan. My son is. I'm not. He often tries to teach me, so we'll spend like an hour with me playing the game, and no matter what he shows me, if there's a way to walk off a cliff in the first 30 seconds, I find a way to do it. So no, well, I'm trying to be a bit more, but I'm not a very good one.
1: You would have loved the video game Lemmings back in the day. when you read this story about the Gallipoli game, what kind of came to mind for you?
6: Well, the first thing that came to mind is that There's one of the earliest concepts in sociology is that when nation states are forming, it's very common or almost part of the process that there's elements of national myths and ritual that are like a civic religion almost, like a non-religious but almost religious element to the process. And what these things do is they unite things, people that are not necessarily otherwise united. So it's a way to kind of build the sense of the nation that didn't exist before. Of course, it's also a bit political or ideological, and the stories and the myths cover some groups more than others, but they're these things that help to tie together otherwise unrelated groups of people.
1: So
6: I think Gallipoli in the Australian context very much fits in that mould.
1: Right, so national myth, not a myth as in something that's not true, but something that's sort of taken on like a mythic status.
6: Yeah, not true, although the Gallipoli is absolutely true, but the way we tell the story does have kind of mythological status, and also some of the elements of the story, you know, including the role of the British as the baddies and other things like that, have been embellished over time. So there's a core key truth, but there's still elements of it that are absolutely contested.
1: So there's a lot of video games that are based around not just war as a concept, but like actual real historic wars. Why do you think the Gallipoli one has provoked a sort of more sensitive response in Australia?
6: Yes, I think it is part of its role in this civic religion in Australia, this sense of who we are as a country in a way that other campaigns don't. Other campaigns are also probably more complex in Australia's history. It wasn't our first engagement overseas. I think the Boer War was before, and of course there were the frontier conflicts before that. But Gallipoli has become the one that we focus on. And as you were saying, it's not the first piece of popular culture or even game. As I was looking this up, I discovered that one of the most recent war games within Australian context was that some independent game makers made a version of the Emu Wars, which, if the listeners don't know of it, it was a proper military operation where the Australian military tried to bring rogue emus in Western Australia under control and failed miserably, and the emus were the clear winners. So it's absolutely not the first war game, but it's garnered a little bit more attention than the Emu Wars battles.
1: Bested by emus, it's not a great look for us. This is Life Matters on ABC Radio National. I'm Tegan Taylor talking to Professor Dan Woodman for Social Studies, our fortnightly chat. We're talking about a new video game that's based around Gallipoli, and it's got some people feeling like maybe that's not the sort of thing they want to play in a game, even though games do cover wars. Dan, just on war, like, why do some wars get commemorated more than others?
6: So we maybe don't commemorate the Emu Wars because it wasn't a success, but neither was Gallipoli for us in lots of ways. But it's seen as a story of, I guess, differences being overcome and us coming together as a nation through action and bravery, but also strengthening some other divisions. Not a complete separation, but the story of Gallipoli is partly about our differences from the Brits. They're the officers who are sending Australians into trouble. Again, there's kind of elements of that that are contested, but I think that's part of the story. For a lot of nations, the kind of the war that's part of the national civic religion is a war of independence in one way or another. Mm. And that wasn't our story. You know, our story of federation was more bureaucratic and probably doesn't make for a very good video game, I don't think.
1: I mean, speak for yourself. That could be kind of interesting. Yeah, getting lines, the right gauge.
6: I would play that game too.
1: Of course you would. What about timing? So it's been a while now since World War One. Does that make it a better subject for video games?
6: Yeah, you can't really say it's too soon. So I was thinking about this because for the people who were fighting in World War One, the Napoleonic Wars were about a similar distance in the past for them as World War One is for people living today. And, you know, War and Peace was written about that event only a few decades afterwards. So we really can't say it's too soon. And I will say that even though these national myths can create a lot of emotion and almost moral panics, it's been fairly muted. Like, even the RSL said, look, it might be okay, depends on how it's done and how it's played. But this video game was built with quite a significant budget and with a historical advisor who was an academic historian as part of a wider series that's got other games based on other key battles in World War One. And this is the only one that's received any kind of discussion like this from what I can see. So it seems to be partly to do with its unique place in Australia, but even then it's a little bit muted. And the kind of the strength of feeling about Gallipoli has ebbed and flowed over Australia's history, even though it is, I think, part of this key story we tell about each other.
1: How do you invite people to maybe think and reflect about how they think about war, sort of through this sociology lens?
6: Yeah, so we've always had movies and books and other things, and Gallipoli for me was really the movie Gallipoli in the 1980s was my first introduction beyond some dry discussion in high school that I quickly forgot. And I remember that movie was quite affecting, and then when I left Australia as a 19-year-old, I visited Gallipoli and thought about that conflict in a very different way through being there and seeing it through the eyes of the Ottomans and the Turks. And one thing about video games is that they do, books do this too and movies, but they get us to occupy the experience of a character even more directly. And one thing about this game is you can play on the Ottoman side or the allied forces. So games can potentially, you know, it's debated and the research is contested, but some people worry that it kind of brings out a violent streak, these shooting games, but the evidence of that isn't strong. And there's at least as strong evidence that good high-quality games might help people ask further questions, go learn more about their history, but also empathise with the experience of different participants more directly. So potentially, if it's done well, and it sounds like this game probably has been, as I said, unless my son gets it and starts teaching me, I haven't played it yet.
1: Well, Dan, but we do have to leave it there. I'm sorry to cut you off. Dan Woodman joins me for Social Studies fortnightly here on RN. Life Matters, come to you today from Jagera and Turrbal Land.

0: Good morning, Darlene Dean Leung with ABC News. The Northern Territory Government has offered ambulance officers the option to carry pepper spray and body-worn cameras in an effort to combat violent attacks on the job. St John Ambulance NT says paramedics in Central Australia have faced 88 instances of serious violence since the beginning of the year. The Alice Springs member for Breitling, Joshua Burgoyne, says the government is looking for ways to help keep first responders safe.
1: There's been conversations, obviously, with management about whether or not paramedics carrying pepper spray for a defensive aspect is something that they want to do. I really respect that there are paramedics out there that simply don't want to do that. As a government, what we're trying to do is say, whatever you need, it's on the table.
0: Northern Territory Police says it has deployed four additional officers to the remote community of Wadair to resolve ongoing unrest. On the weekend, 13 Wadair residents were arrested for a range of offences dating back to August. Acting Superintendent Josh Cunningham says the additional officers are remaining in the community.
2: Obviously, the community feels calmer when they can see police, like everyone does. So that increased presence, the support behind those local members that perform amazing efforts out there, just gives that a bit more harmony in general over there.
0: The Social Services Minister has taken issue with suggestions that disagreements inside the Cabinet were behind a delay to Labor's migration policy announcement. Home Affairs Minister Tony Burke will outline the party's plan to cut migration numbers during an address to the National Press Club today. It comes 6 weeks after he was initially scheduled to give the speech before it was cancelled. Speaking on ABC News Breakfast, Tanya Plibersek rejected the idea an internal ruction over the policy was to blame for the delay.
3: That has been reported, and you can't always believe what you read in the newspapers.
4: There weren't any disagreements at all? We all agreed on everything?
3: I don't talk about what happened in Cabinet, but I can say to you that it was a very constructive discussion.
0: Women with breast cancer facing uncertainty over the availability of a critical drug have been offered a lifeline with an equivalent medication to be subsidised in a fortnight. Here's National Health reporter Stephanie Dalzell.
5: The federal government will today announce the breast cancer and endometriosis drug triptorelin will be available on the pharmaceutical benefits scheme for a range of women's health conditions from next month. It comes after global pharmaceutical company AstraZeneca announced it would pull the low-dose version of the drug Zoladex used for breast cancer from the Australian market from November. The move left many women facing uncertainty, and Federal Health Minister Mark Butler says listing an equivalent medication on the PBS will ensure women can continue to access the treatment at an affordable price.
0: The former president of Kosovo has been sentenced to 25 years behind bars for war crimes. Europe correspondent Mazoe Ford reports.
6: Former Kosovo president Hasim Tachi was found guilty of war crimes, including murder, torture and illegal detention by the Kosovo War Crimes Tribunal in The Hague. The 58-year-old was sentenced to 25 years in prison for crimes committed as top commander of the ethnic Albanian Kosovo Liberation Army during the territory's violent breakaway from Serbia in the 1990s. In Pristina, Kosovo's capital, hundreds of people watching the verdict on big screens booed. Tachi, who was once embraced by the West and seen as a leader who could guide Kosovo to independence, denies all the charges and can appeal the verdict.
0: Turning to sport, Australia will host a sprint event at next year's Formula One Grand Prix in Melbourne. Formula One has increased the number of sprint races from 6 to 10 for the 2027 World Cup Championship. Sprint events, which feature a short race on Saturday and an extra qualifying session on Friday, will also be held for the first time in Bahrain, Japan, Monaco and Abu Dhabi. The other sprints will be in Canada, Britain, Italy, Brazil and Qatar. It was revealed as the calendar was formally announced. The 2027 season is scheduled to start in Bahrain on the 12th to the 14th of March, followed by Saudi Arabia a week later, but both events will remain in doubt while the war in the Middle East continues. The Melbourne Grand Prix is due to take place between April the 2nd and 4th. And in the weather today, Bushfires NT have instated a 24-hour fire ban today. The ban extends from Darwin to Palmerston, Litchfield, Kamali and Elrundi. No person is allowed to light a fire in the open within the ban areas. Darwin a top of 35 degrees, Tennant Creek reaching 31 and Alice Springs a top of 24.
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8: Hello, time to chat arts and culture on ABC Radio National with me, Hilary Harper. And if you've ever bought something online that turned out to be terrible and were brushed off by the company who sold it to you, and or if you ever watched Looney Tunes, the new live-action animated hybrid movie Coyote vs. Acme might well resonate with you. It certainly resonated with fans. They are the reason it got off the ground in the end. Jason DeRosso has that story for you on The Screen Show today, plus an insight into the truly appalling spy boss Jackson Lamb from Slow Horses. Gary Oldman tells all. And on Critics' Corner, where has all the art gone that's been stolen recently? An art theft expert will join us.
9: This is The Screen Show on ABC Radio National. My name is Jason DeRosso. Great to be with you. I'm going to start the show today with a couple of recommendations about a couple of, well, smaller releases. One is a re-release, really. The first one is a Georgian film that I've spoken about on the show before. I've interviewed the director. It was a couple of months ago before a festival screening. And this is a film that boasts a rather unique aesthetic because it's shot on an old Ericsson dumb phone. And it's also 3 hours. So perhaps it won't be for everyone, but the images are smudged and saturated and obviously digital, and I think they're quite beautiful. And the film is called Dry Leaf. It is in limited release. It's the story of a father looking for his missing adult daughter. If it's screening near you, go and see it. I think it's a really special film. In limited release, Dry Leaf. Now, the other film I wanted to mention at the top of this episode is actually from 2002. And it's a landmark film of British cinema of the first decade of the new millennium. It's Lynn Ramsay's Morven Callor, and it's screening in Melbourne and Sydney for the launch of a new book that's been written by the critic Anwen Crawford. And that book is released by the Melbourne and New York-based Fireflies Press as part of a series of monographs that they've been publishing on films of the first decade of the new millennium. It's called Decadent Editions. Now, Crawford's book about Morven Callor is a wonderful, poetic, far-reaching exploration and archaeological dig into this film. So get along, if you can, to one of the screenings to see Morven Callor on the big screen again at Acme in Melbourne or at the Art Gallery of New South Wales in Sydney. And do order a copy of the book, Morven Callor, from Fireflies Press, if you can. It is an important thing, I think, for an Australian publisher to be supporting film criticism of this scale and of this scope. Now, both Dry Leaf and Morven Callor, as I was thinking about this, are about disappearances, really, and the characters who are coping in the aftermath of these disappearances. They're also both about women who don't communicate according to conventional storytelling or society's demands, I suppose. Crawford points this out in her book. She says that the protagonist of Morven Callor, who of course is played by Samantha Morton, is given the freedom to not explain herself in the movie and equally the freedom of not being explained or mistranslated for other people's ends. And yeah, this applies to the missing woman, the daughter, in the film Dry Leaf as well. Go see both if you can manage it. Morven Callor, of course, is available on streaming platforms too. Okay, to a bigger theatrical release now, a film that almost didn't make it to cinemas because, well, the studio wanted to turn it into a tax write-off. It's called Coyote vs. Acme, and the director, Dave Green, is coming up. Here's a clip, and I'll tell you a bit more about it in a moment.
10: Have you been horribly injured by a product made by the Acme Corporation?
11: It's not your fault. There's probably someone to blame.
12: Name of the case is Coyote versus Acme.
13: Wile E. Coyote. He is reckless. We all know who's responsible, and all of his injuries are self-inflicted.
14: You've been settling Acme cases for years.
15: I could probably get you $250 for that.
14: This is your opportunity to really show people what you're capable of.
15: These companies think they can do whatever they want. We're sick of it.
16: Acme!
15: Nothing is easy.
17: We really have nothing.
18: We both know it would be very unpleasant if anything bigger were to become
16: public.
9: First off, let me tell you about the studio who wanted to share.

0: two characters. Well, Alto Knights flopped at the box office, and it was not received very well by critics, including me. But it was written by Nicholas Pileggi, who, according to various reports, was Zaslav's pretty chummy neighbour in the Hamptons. Now, you'll hear more about this saga in the interview ahead, but let me first tell you a bit more about Coyote versus Acme. It takes inspiration, of course, from classic Looney Tunes cartoons, and in particular, the Roadrunner cartoon. And it's a David versus Goliath story that imagines Coyote demanding justice from the corporation that has, for years, supplied him with a series of lethally dysfunctional products. The film is a mix of live action and animation, and it stars Will Fort as an ambulance-chasing lawyer who specialises in representing aggrieved cartoon characters. Here's my interview with director Dave Green. Dave Green, welcome to The Screen Show.
1: Thank you so much for having me.
2: I really love these Looney Tunes characters, and I realised when I was watching your film how well you've captured the spirit of those original Looney Tunes cartoons that I grew up with. But I was wondering, how hard was this to pitch? Do younger generations recognise these characters? Have they continued on in some way, shape or form that I'm just ignorant of? Or
1: they are on certain types of new Looney Tunes programming. So there's a show that's on in America called Looney Tunes Cartoons, which is kind of a reinvention of the original Chuck Jones shorts that are short films that are really kind of bite-sized and quick and really smartly done. And they're so funny. They're some of the best Looney Tunes shorts that I think have been made since the originals. But I'm not sure how big the audience is for that show.
2: With a character like Coyote and, of course, Roadrunner being its nemesis, I mean, they are such strong character archetypes, aren't they? Was it just in some ways easy because the archetypes are so strong? I mean, how does a new generation sort of see Coyote and recognize who the character is? Because I don't think there are characters like this today. And I'd love to talk about that because I love the character.
1: Oh, absolutely. Yeah. I mean, these characters are obviously to us and to our parents and to our grandparents, they are legacy IP. They've existed for generations. But like you're saying, there are new audiences who have never gotten to meet this whole cast of characters. So I think what makes them so timeless is really like the strength of their archetypes. Honestly, like Porky is the well-meaning everyman. Taz is the gibberish chaos maker. Bugs Bunny is always the center of attention and is, you know, mischievous and controls every orbit because he's just that smart and witty and powerful. And in our movie, Wile E. Coyote is really the focus, and he is such a great character because he is a character defined by his want, and his want is so simple. He just wants to catch and capture the Roadrunner and hopefully eat the Roadrunner for dinner. And he is the biggest optimist in the world as a character. He expects to catch the Roadrunner every day and eat him. And I think it's really Wiley's hope and his optimism and his drive that I think make him such a strong character and such an iconic character and somebody we really are compelled to watch.
2: It's interesting because, especially from an American point of view, I know that losers in an American context aren't very attractive. That winners are what matter in America in some ways, right? In the psyche of Americans. And yet Coyote is kind of a beautiful loser. Would you describe him as that? And is that, so, but he's also mean and kind of nasty in a bit. So it just, that's what strikes me as interesting about this character, kind of dusting him off for today. You're watching him going, he is really a push-pull of kind of turn-off factors and relatability in a way that I don't think you'd get a character written today.
1: Oh, absolutely. I mean, on the one hand, it's so funny to watch Coyote fail. And he's this amazing physical comedian who falls down trying and failing and gets blown up and hurt and smashed. And

0: I think when you look at the day in and day out of this character, and you think about his optimism and his drive and his want being so singular and clear and clean, you realize there's this, yeah, this absolute beauty to his kind of Sisyphean task of trying to catch the Roadrunner, getting hurt trying, and not flinching and doing it again the next day. And there's something very like beautiful and optimistic and hopeful in that quest. But you're absolutely right. He is a character who's defined by his failure. And I heard Sammy Birch, the screenwriter, describe the movie as like a love letter to failure. And in certain ways, like the movie is, it's kind of teaching you how to fail and how to fail better in a way, and not flinch at failing. And that's really who this character is inside and out.
1: So tell me about the screenwriter Sammy Birch, because I was so surprised to see their name on this. They wrote Todd Haynes's May December, which is a very different film. I don't have to tell people. And we reviewed, I spoke about this film on this show, The Screen Show. It's a film about essentially a woman married to a very much younger man who she first had a sexual relationship with when he was underage, and she'd gone to jail for that, based on a true story. Fascinating film, wonderful treatment by Todd Haynes. But it's not a film with cartoon characters in it. So Sammy Birch would not seem like, you know, the first pick, first choice for to be a screenwriter for a film like this, which is a mix of Looney Tunes, cartoon characters, and live action, very much a comedy. Why was she right for this?
0: I had read May December before the movie was filmed at a time, I would say early 2022, and I was starting to meet writers and talk to friends who might be able to recommend someone who would understand this movie tonally. And I had a mutual friend with Sammy Birch. His name is Alex Plappinger, and he said, you have to read the script, and it's dry and it's funny and it's adult and it's smart. And I read it, and I think it's an incredible movie, but on paper it is gorgeous. Like it belongs in a museum. Like it is so elegantly written, and the voice of it is so mature and again, dark and funny and cutting, and it's sarcastic. And I would say that in developing this movie and looking back at the Ian Fraser article that this movie is based on, this 1990 piece called Coyote versus Acme that he wrote, which is so funny and wry and intelligent. My goal was really to tell the honest, I don't want to say dramatic version of the story, but I wanted to tell the version of the story that was at least honest and truthful to its characters, whether the characters were animated or human. And Sammy absolutely has an incredible grasp on character and what makes humans humans, and what, you know, and then later for us, what makes a cartoon a cartoon. So, we met her and she rose to the challenge, really understood the wit and the charm and the sophistication of what we were going for. And I find myself so lucky that she is the writer of the film.
1: Yeah, I mean, May December also, we should point out, is about an actor played by Natalie Portman coming in to kind of shadow this real-life character played by Julianne Moore in order to then play her in a film. And so there's an aspect of May December, which is about kind of pulling back the curtain on the artifice of telling a story and pulling back the curtain on I guess, the presumptions of this relationship. And that's what this film is about as well. It's about Wile E. Coyote coming out of that vicious, terrible loop that he's in every cartoon, of trying with these crazy kind of methods to ensnare his prey and failing, coming out of that and deciding he's going to employ these flesh and blood lawyers in this class action against the Acme Company, which is, of course, the mythical sort of company from which he buys all his crazy gadgets that he uses in his repeated failed attempts to ensnare the Roadrunner. So it is, I mean, in some ways, the two ideas have that similarity. They're both about

0: kind of drawing the curtain back on a premise.
1: I love that. Very well said. And I never thought about that parallel before, but I love it.
0: I want to know about the journey to screen. This film had fans before anyone saw it, and it's had fans since it's come out, obviously, that have really enjoyed this film. But I have to ask you about David Zaslav, who was Warner's CEO at the time that this film, you know, you were making this film and you made this film, and it's in the public sphere now that the story goes that he didn't even watch the film and he decided he'd write off this film and wouldn't release it and it would be a tax write-off. What's that like to go through as a filmmaker?
1: It's still, I've not gone through therapy since all of this happened, but it's still hard to articulate and process. But I will say that honestly, in this entire journey, I've never felt alone in this process. We heard the bad news one night, and I would say by the next morning or the next afternoon, we already had this kind of immediate outpouring of support from friends, other filmmakers, voices online who were just fans of these characters, and we found ourselves in this incredibly lucky and rare position where people were speaking out on behalf of the movie, most of whom having never seen it, and then some of whom who had been friends who had saw rough cuts or had seen early versions and had helped on the movie, speaking out very loudly and saying, no, don't do it to this one. And it was honestly a complete miracle. And, you know, I would say, like, as a filmmaker, you deal with surprise all the time. You show up to set one day and a camera isn't working or an actor is sick or you have bad weather. And that is something that you have to contend with. Obviously, this one is much bigger, but in looking back at the entire experience of making the movie, having the movie disappear for a while, and then having the movie finally come out, like it really all is, not to say that I am Wile E. Coyote in any way, but it really, the whole journey is pushing a boulder up a hill. And I obviously, I cannot and did not do this alone. And I had the support of the cast and the crew and the voices online who really rallied and spoke loudly to protect this movie, which is incredible.
0: When you say that call that one night, are you speaking figuratively or literally? I mean, does a call arrive and they say, Dave, I'm sorry, we're not going to release this movie. We're going to claim it as a tax write-off. Is that what happens? I mean, you must have just been incredulous.
1: Yes. It is a real phone call. And I hope it's a phone call that other filmmakers never get. But yeah.
0: I could imagine. And is it true that, I mean, he, you know, I don't want you to discuss his career. That's very much in limbo now, as I understand it, as we record this. But did you know at the time that he and other executives hadn't even bothered to watch the film?
1: I wasn't clear on any of that or honestly whose decision it was. And it continues to be one of life's mysteries in the weirdest way. We don't know what was behind the decision or who made it. So all of those things, maybe we'll find out in the coming decades, but there's not a lot more that I know that you haven't read about online. So it's wild that way.
0: Do you think, look, the history, especially in recent decades of filmmakers saying that studio executives don't love movies or don't understand movies is, you know, there is quite a history of that and people are on record saying that. But is that your feeling as well? What's your feeling about the caliber of people in the studio ecosystem taking important decisions?
1: You know, good question. I think I encounter so many producers, executives who I think they come from a place of loving movies or loving the nostalgic experience of going to a movie. And maybe I'm being too much of an optimist here, but I do think when people enter into Hollywood, usually they're wanting to preserve and uphold that original feeling of going to a movie and sharing it with family and friends. And I think, yeah, I've never known what it's been like to be a businessman, yeah, so yeah. to speak.
0: Well, exactly. But David famously came from cable TV, so I don't have to tell you the suggestions online that perhaps didn't have a sense of the movies, and famously put your film on ice and then really got behind the Alto Knights, which was a huge flop. Anyway, history has spoken, it seems. Yeah, just going back to your film, though, and I'm wondering if you could tell me about some of the set pieces in it.
1: Yeah.
0: Which are very inventive, and they always involve gadgets and things backfiring spectacularly in a way that's very dark but comic and physical. Did you draw on any classic cartoons, or did you have to? I imagine you had to invent your own set pieces.
1: We wanted to really try our best to make the set pieces original to the best of our ability, but always kind of drawing, you know, occasional homage to a classic Chuck Jones moment, or, you know, referencing camera techniques. Like in those originals, the camera is always side-scrolling in the American Southwest, and you're seeing this kind of vast desert scroll by. So like things like that just became inherently part of the cinematic language of telling the story, and felt like a ripe opportunity to platform jokes.
0: What is a good Wile E. Coyote physical gag, though? I mean, what are the ingredients? What does it need to have? It surely has to have a little bit of cruelty in it, I would say.
1: Well, definitely a lot of anticipation. Like, I would say that the majority of the gag is actually in the setup. You know, Wile E. planting a trap for the Roadrunner, getting into position, you know, maybe testing it or maybe drawing a blueprint in advance, and then hiding and then waiting and scheming and rubbing his hands together as he hears the Roadrunner meeping around the corner, beep beeping, and then he waits and he watches. And then so the majority of it is the setup in terms of timing. And then it's the backfire, you know, it's the Acme product not working the way he expected. It is the object exploding in his face, or somehow the Roadrunner casually kind of evading this Acme trap. And then Coyote goes back over to it maybe and tests it, shakes it himself, and explodes in his face. So I don't know if that's like my best version of a breakdown of how these things work. But it's always the unexpected surprise of, Wiley seeing how these things can actually backfire.
0: Classic stuff. What comes first, the animation or the live action, by the way? I think people will be really fascinated because the film does really superimpose the two layers seamlessly, I think. And there's interaction between the two layers that is believable and funny and, you know, carries emotion.
1: Thank you. The animation comes first and the animation comes last. So the process of making a movie like this, or the way we made it, was we had a year-long prep process where I was talking to animators every day on Zoom during COVID, and they were pitching me ideas for what Wile E. could do and say, because the one actor who does not show up on set is Wile E. Coyote, and he also doesn't speak. So it's not like we're playing his lines or his dialogue back on set either.
0: Yeah, it's a tough one. All the Looney Tunes characters, he's one of those that doesn't speak, and that's difficult.
1: Yeah, but the process was a complete blast because I got to work with this amazing animation team who had come from so many great properties, some of them Looney Tunes, some of them The Simpsons, and they were, some of them were comic book artists who were working on animated film for the first time, and they'd come up with these great pitches, a lot of them just visual pitches for, this is what we could do with the camera, this is what we could do with what Wile E. is doing while this other person is speaking, or this is the sidetrack, like while the humans are doing this, Wile E. is actually noodling on this over here. And so with them together, we built this kind of animatic of the movie over a period of a year. And then
0: which is like a lo-fi kind of animation of the movie.
1: Exactly. And but it gave you basically a pose and expression set for Wiley as well. So you could tell when he was angry or when he was happy or what his movements would be. And then we brought that to set and we showed it to our puppeteer named Dave Barkley, who was this incredible Henson legacy puppeteer, worked on Jabba the Hutt and the original Roger Rabbit as well. He would then act out Wiley's actions with his with a full body Wile E. Coyote puppet that he built. And then he would show the cast what Wile E. would be doing. The cast would have an actual character to interact with now. And then in post, we would erase the puppet. And then we would have animators start all over again and start drawing on the film and giving us back those poses and those expressions and those body language cues. And so that was kind of the process in a nutshell.
0: Dave Green, director of Coyote versus Acme, which is in cinemas now, a very well-crafted, funny ode to the beautiful loser of many of our childhoods. You're listening to The Screen Show on ABC Radio National. I'm Jason DeRosso. Finally this week, to a conversation from the archives with Gary Oldman, the Academy Award-winning actor and filmmaker who plays the grumpy, dishevelled maverick spy chief Jackson Lamb in Apple TV's Slow Horses, which has just returned for season 6.
2: What do you want?
3: Do you know anything about why my slow horses keep turning up dead?
2: Just a coincidence.
3: Coincidence, yeah, but it's pretty hard to lock yourself in a shipping container. You didn't piss anyone off other than me recently.
2: Oh, shut up. You can leave the way you came.
3: It's all right to come through the house?
2: No.
3: Well, I came in through the house.
0: Slow Horses, if you haven't seen it, is a show about a group of sidelined misfits working for British intelligence. And in season 6, various ex-members are turning up dead and the current team have all been dropped off the payroll. So something's up and Jackson is scrambling to protect his people and find out what is going on. If you want to hear more about the new season, head over to The Couch, where me and Wendley Ma review it this week. The Couch is ABC Radio National's weekly TV review show. 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
3: Now, come on, we're spies. 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
0: Gary Oldman, welcome to The Screen Show.
3: Hello. Thank you.
0: Jackson Lamb is such an, I imagine, a great character to play. There's such a sort of delicious contrast between a very tough exterior, a cynicism that he projects to the world, and something very fragile, you get the feeling, inside, something quite troubled. Tell me about that and that art of just showing enough, just enough of a glimpse of what's going inside when you're playing a character like this.
3: Yeah, I think he uses... you know, he sort of publicly humiliates people, and you can see the cynicism, deliberately sort of provocative and challenging. I think in part that's perhaps a protective mechanism. You see, I'm working with, you know, Saskia, who plays Catherine Standish, who is a recovering alcoholic, and he teases her about that. But I think he makes a show of it because he actually knows he has a problem, but he'd never admit it. It's like one of those people, probably. If he were to articulate it, he'd consider it a cult. No, it's like those sort of people that sort of put those things, enjoy and relish in putting stuff like that down.
0: Well, it's interesting. I mean, I think in some ways, something that's almost cathartic watching this is that you're allowed inside a space that is a very unsafe space as a workplace, right? It's kind of, you know, and we're watching behavior that is really very unacceptable right now as a boss. He's a terrible boss. He treats people very badly. But it's kind of a weirdly cathartic thing to see this enacted, dramatized and fictionalized because, I don't know, it lets us sort of work through the sort of traumas and tensions of that kind of situation, which is very taboo now. So oddly, in some ways, it's quite a conventional sort of show, but in other ways, it's quite a daring show for now because we're watching this very bad behavior and we don't really have a chance to sort of see this or discuss this kind of toxicity much.
3: It's interesting in that we've just, they wrap up season three, I believe, you know, just after Christmas, but I've now wrapped on season three, and there was a line in the new series where I meet the first desk, Tierney, of MI5, and my first line was, you know, make this quick, I'm busy. And in the book, it actually said, make this quick, I've got underlings to bully. He knows exactly what he's up to. You know, he's got his own little unit over there. Now, I think what redeems him, I hope, is he has a very strong moral compass. He's very much against the establishment that has let him down and has compromised him, as we learn at the end of season one, when he is maneuvered into or forced into shooting and killing Charles' partner, who was running him back in the day and is a friend. He then sits in that car with David Cartwright, who's his boss at that time, and who says to him, well, I hope they never find out. To which he says, well, there's only you and me in this car. How would they do that? You know? And he says, well, they're very good at their job. They're very good at what they do. And that's, it's like you force me into this situation to shoot one of my own, and now you're hanging this thing over me that you might blow my cover, and it's a huge betrayal.
0: Well, you're right. I mean, and in a way as well, that's kind of the other side of this coin. You're quite right. What redeems him is this sense that I think as an audience, we see him in the broader picture as a bit of a victim, really, that we can all relate to being part of this huge organization that's kind of very impersonal towards you and even kind of toxic towards you. Yeah.
3: Yeah. And so, you know, it's that old slogan, you know, the Marines, you know, you never leave a man in the field, you know, you never leave a man behind. As he says in season one to Taverner, you know, they might be losers, but they're my losers. So there is a certain sort of patriarchal thing, like a over it, where he's going to look after his team, even though he has maybe very little respect for some of them.
0: Yeah.
3: And I think that's what saves him. I mean, we're in a different age. These books were written, although Mick has just actually, I think, finished the eighth book. He's still writing these stories. But these first early seasons were books that were written quite a while ago. We're a little more, we're a tad more politically correct than the than the novels, and I think understandably so.
0: Yeah, but I mean, you know, that's sure. But I mean, obviously, drama's not here to sort of present paragons of virtue all the time. It's we have drama to sort of

0: take us to dark places or take us to interesting places that confront us.
1: Yeah.
0: I mean, I'm just wondering, you've played so many sort of large-ish characters. To your credit, never large in an inappropriate way on screen. You're a great screen actor. I don't need to tell you that. But Dracula, Beethoven, Sid Vicious, Winston Churchill, you're acting a Londoner here. So it's kind of close to home and close to you.
1: Yeah.
0: And yet there are sort of, I don't know, there's a bit of Peter Falk in here from Columbo. There's a bit, there's still a bit of artifice that you must have had fun with. Tell me about that. And tell me about your style and why you sort of gravitate to characters with quirks and costume idiosyncrasies and so forth.
1: I think it's just, I'm a big kid, really. It's just the sheer joy of, I still like dressing up and pretending I'm other people. It's funny you mention, you do mention Columbo because in the second season, the first season took place, you know, I had my overcoat and it was the winter. And this is, we're enjoying a hot summer in London in season two. And my sartorial garment of choice is my Mac that is very reminiscent of Columbo. When I was presented with the choice with a few options, my eye went directly to this coat and I said, I love Columbo. I'm a big fan of Columbo. And the character at the beginning of season two, where he's feigning to sort of be the brother of the deceased Dickie Bow, there's a little bit of Le Carre and a bit of sort of Smiley in there. So they're the little touches and nods to those people. I have a great job. I'm probably the best job in the world. You know, I just love coming in and sort of being creative and really putting building a character. One of the big reasons why I wanted to do a television series, I'm a fan of long form TV streamers, and I'm watching incredible work happening on TV. I wanted the opportunity to have a character that I could continue, you know, often with a movie outside of the franchise world, you get a single shot at a character. And there are a few over the years that I sort of miss. And I thought, oh, it would be wonderful to take that character and put them in a different situation.
0: Like who?
1: I'd probably like another crack at Churchill. There was talk that we were going to do Smiley's People, which is a follow-up to Tinker Tailor, and I really loved playing George. It was like he lowered my blood pressure or something. I loved that all-wise, all-seeing sort of owl. You know,
0: Gary Oldman speaking to me back in 2022 about Slow Horses. Season 6 has just dropped on Apple TV. And as I mentioned earlier, hear me and critic Wendley Ma reviewing it on this week's episode of ABC Radio National's TV show, The Couch. Before I go, the National Film and Sound Archive has made their restoration of the landmark 1976 film Caddy available to stream for free for a limited time, for a month, in fact. It is one of the milestone movies of the Australian Renaissance, directed by Donald Crombie and produced by the legendary Anthony Buckley, whose mountain of credits include editing Wake in Fright, and producing other such notable films as Bliss and Bedevilled. So you can watch this free stream of Caddy over at the NFSA Player, and you can also find a curated online Anthony Buckley collection with links to his other work as well. Go to nfsa.gov.au for more. And by the way, Bliss is currently in development as a BBC Australia series. So expect to see that on the small screen in the next couple of years. That's it from me for another episode of The Screen Show. Thanks as always to producer Sarah Corbett. I'm Jason DeRosso. Bye for now.
2: Did you catch the news last week about the theft of two Renoir paintings? They were nabbed in a daring heist at the Renoir Museum on the French Riviera, very Ocean's 11. The burglars got away with two paintings with a total value believed to be 9 million euros. That's 14.5 million Australian dollars. And it's one of several big art thefts in recent times. Last month, four Renaissance artworks by Messina were stolen from a museum in Sicily. In March, masked intruders stole three masterpieces from another museum in Italy. And last year, thieves disguised as construction workers stole eight pieces of the French crown jewels from the Louvre in Paris. So what happens when art is stolen? To the art, to the industry, and to us, the viewers. Associate Professor Donna Brett is Chair of Art History at the University of Sydney. She is a specialist in art crime. Donna, welcome.
3: Thanks very much, Hilary. Great to be on the show. It's really lovely. Thank you.
2: I'm very excited to be talking about this. I'm wondering if you can tell us first why people think there's been such a spate of art thefts lately.
3: Well, there's been quite a bit of discussion about this on various platforms, Hilary. And there is a really interesting guy who is an expert in this area, Arthur Brand. And he is almost, I would say, like an art detective. And he's hired by various organisations, including Scotland Yard, and he's located a lot of artworks, and some thieves have actually dropped the artwork off at his door. He's so renowned. Yes, a Van Gogh was given to him in a plastic shopping bag a couple of years ago. He thinks that the Louvre heist has emboldened a great deal of people in thinking of that they might also be able to gain from their local museums that might not have the best security, but also might have objects of art or jewellery or metalwork or something that might be quite easy to get rid of in the black market. So he thinks that it's the Louvre attack. It's a little bit like, you know, when you see a film on the telly and suddenly you get a great idea. It's a little bit like that.
2: Well, it sounds like there were a few hallmarks of the Louvre attack that have been reproduced in other places too, you know, in and out in under 4 minutes, the police response time.
3: Oh, yes.
2: Using
3: yes,
2: something heavy to get in, that kind of thing.
3: Yes, so exactly. And they're becoming quite brazen. They're not even waiting till it's dark, some of them, to break into various places.
2: Do we know who is typically behind these kind of thefts?
3: There's a whole range, and there's actually a current report out by Europol that identifies various avenues between two very key alignments. One is the traditional trafficker, who is part of an organised crime syndicate, who operates in a very tightly structured criminal networks, and they will be very organised and very professional, and they will rely on calculated planning, they avoid violence, and they will break into a museum or another kind of institution or a home using very high-end tools. So they're the ones who then, when they steal these objects, they do the rounds. So the objects of art or of jewellery, there's been a spate, according to Interpol, of not just jewellery but also metal, precious metals, being stolen from museums and galleries across Europe because they're easy to melt, to break down, to separate and then sell in various other parts of the world. So they don't necessarily sell them in their own backyard. They will sell them in Arab countries, in Asia, etc. So that kind of there's a break between where they're stolen and then where they're actually sold or discarded. Then the other type is what they're calling the emerging aggressor. So it's people who are opportunists who see these things on the news and think, well, actually, I live up the road from a museum or, you know, I've seen this in this institution. They will be off the cuff, not very well organised. And I think you can see that in the latest theft that we've been talking about, you know, dropping two paintings on your way out. It was a bit of a smash and grab. But this aggressor that the Interpol are identifying is actually more prone to violence. So they're bringing along very heavy objects. They're not using necessarily professional tools. They are causing injury, breaking things and ripping things off the wall. So there is kind of different

0: types of avenues then that they would use to try and get rid of things, and often they can't.
1: Well, yes, you were saying, you know, jewels and metalwork you can break down, melt, resell. You can't do that with a Renoir, can you? What happens to these things? Do they end up in a bunker somewhere?
0: Yes, exactly. Some do end up in bunkers. Some end up in people's homes and they just panic and don't know what to do with them. So that's the very unprofessional kind of art theft. There are professional thieves who have operated in the past where they have kept certain objects of worth, like the Renoirs, to either hand in as part of a claim, a reward. So that's not uncommon. There's also to use it as a bargaining chip to reduce sentences for other crimes that they may or may not have been already charged with. They also try and sell them. Often, according to Richard Ellis, who is a former detective with Scotland Yard's Art and Antiquities Club, which he actually set up, the centre. He estimates that usually if someone tries to sell art on the black market, then we'll get anywhere between maybe 10 and maximum 30% of the value of the work of art anyway. But when you're stealing something worth $9 million, it's still not a bad return for, you know, a five-minute job. The other thing that they do, particularly the traditional trafficker, the organised crime syndicates, is that they will use the objects of art as collateral. And that kind of collateral is used across other dealings. It might be in Europe or it might be in Asia. The trade of drugs or other illicit materials.
1: That's fascinating. I love how you've studied with someone who went undercover as a buyer and learned all these things.
0: I know. Dick Ellis is like the dude, you know. He's just amazing. And yes, he set up the Art and Antiquities Squad. And yes, he did go undercover to try and get back Monks the Scream years ago. So he posed as a buyer. And they managed to get it back, which is pretty amazing. Yeah. But he recounts that he actually saw other works of art in this location that, of course, had been missing for 30 years and stolen from a major museum in America. And that museum, the Isabel Gardner Museum, still has the frames on the wall without the paintings. There was a Rembrandt, a Vermeer, and various other things. So they feel it very badly still, and they've never been seen again.
1: Yep, the empty chair of the art world.
0: Yes, that's right.
1: So, I mean, what is the likelihood of recovering stolen art if it doesn't end up with Arthur Brand in a plastic shopping bag, you know, when the thieves give up?
0: That's right. I think it was IKEA. So there are various ways. Interpol often does raids. So there was several raids over the last few years, and they have these operations where they go around and raid various warehouses or homes or, you know, syndicated crime organisations and find various things. And that's not necessarily just paintings, but jewellery, other objects that they've been stealing. And so they advertise that when they've kind of got these major hauls. It's quite exciting, and that they are operations that are coordinated centrally but operate across Europe, and they hit these places all at the same time. Of course, Arthur Brand, yes, he's had various things returned to him, but he also uses his skills to try and hunt down where something might be. There's very odd stories about how paintings come to be returned, and one of them is from a couple who loved a de Kooning painting in an Arizona gallery years and years ago. They went in and the wife distracted the guard, or the husband nicked the de Kooning, and drove off in a little blue minivan or something. Wasn't recovered until they died, and they hid it in their house behind the door in the bedroom, and they just loved the painting. It came about because I think the son or somebody was clearing out the house after they died and took it to a junk shop. And the guy thought, this looks interesting and that looks like a real painting and I've heard of this guy. So, yeah, so that was recovered.
1: Yeah. After having not been in a temperature-controlled environment for quite a long time.
0: Oh, no, it needed a bit of help after that, Hillary. It was damaged.
1: Yeah. The final question then has to be, what is the impact of all this on galleries and visitors? I imagine, you know, the funding situation these days is not such that you can immediately whack on Ocean's 11 level security. And I guess the impact of our ability to continue seeing various artworks.
0: Well, it's a really good question. And I think that various institutions react in different ways. Some might

0: temporarily improve their security with guards. But again, as you say, it's very much related to how much they can afford. And half of these places become subject to theft because they can't afford to have high-end security. At the Art Gallery in New South Wales, as you might remember, several years ago, there was a theft of a painting, a Van Mieris painting. And after that, the government realised they had to invest in security. That really took a theft to be able to enact some extra funding. But not all museums are that lucky. In terms of visitors, most museums, that's what they're for. There's a lot of these house museums, as they're called, throughout Europe, which is where, like what the Renoir is, that was his former home. So, of course, they're not going to have much money. It's probably, self-funded or maybe a little bit of money from a local council. And the thing is that those institutions bring in visitors to the area that spend money in hotels and in restaurants and various other things. It's not just about the institution. So the pressure for them is to keep open and keep receiving visitors. And it's also their mandate. So it's a very hard decision to even temporarily close an institution after a major heist. So it's a very difficult decision. And I think that some of them just think, well, they've done it once, will they come back? And hopefully not. It's a bit of a gamble.
1: I think we'll be seeing this play out in
0: Yeah.
1: coming months and years. Thank you so much for joining us today in your busy life. I really appreciate picking your
0: Oh,
1: brains
0: it's a
1: about
0: pleasure. It's
1: this.
0: been lovely to speak to you, Hilary. And it's a hot topic. And we run a course here at the University of Sydney in our Master of Art Curating that deals with art and crime. And it's very popular, as you can imagine.
1: Yes, and full of fun facts, as I have just learned.
0: Absolutely.
1: Thank you. Associate Professor Donna Brett is Chair of Art History at the University of Sydney, and this is ABC Radio National. Lovely to be with you today on ABC Radio National, talking Looney Tunes nostalgia in Coyote versus Acme, mediocre spies on slow horses, and the illegal art market on Critics Corner. You can chase all that up on ABC Listen if you missed anything. My thanks go to indefatigable producer Kate Ubergang and very, very hardworking arts editor Rhiannon Brown. I'm Hilary Harper. I'll catch you next time on Radio National.

0: Immigration has shaped modern Australia. But as the country grows, debates around migration and multiculturalism are intensifying. 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And just what is our national identity?
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2: Hello, Cassie McCullough here. Ahead on ABC Radio National, global roaming and the fight for justice in the murder case of Maltese journalist Daphne Caruana Galizia. Geraldine Doogue and Latika Burke speak with Daphne's sister, Corin Vella. We'll also catch up with what's happened so far today with the Radio National Breakfast Wrap. And after midday, Big Ideas takes us inside Australia's privatised welfare-to-work market and how the poor became big business.
3: Good morning, Darlene Jean Leung with ABC News. A Northern Territory Aboriginal leader says she's leaving the territory because the CLP government is refusing to work collaboratively with Indigenous people. Leanne Caton has worked in Aboriginal affairs for over 40 years, both within government and outside it, but is today leaving her role as Chief Executive of Aboriginal Housing NT. Her resignation is one of several high-profile departures in recent months, citing an inability to work with the CLP, including the former Children's Commissioner Shalina Musk and Arnhem Land independent politician Yingya Gulyula. Ms. Caton says the government is not engaging with Indigenous leaders.
4: I'm just finding it very difficult to work in the current environment in the Northern Territory. I've been around a long time and I've worked in the government and the NGO sector, and I think this is the, in my perspective, this is the worst I've ever seen the Northern Territory.
3: The Alice Springs local member for Breitling says all options are on the table when it comes to ways to keep paramedics safe. St John NT says ambulance officers have faced 88 violent incidents in Central Australia since January. It includes one late last week where paramedics were forced to barricade themselves in a home while treating a critically ill man after violence broke out in Larapinta. Joshua Burgoyne says the use of pepper spray and body-worn cameras are options being offered.
5: We need to ensure that whenever those paramedics are out there doing their job, that they're protected, that they're safe. It's extraordinarily disappointing that people seek to attack and to assault our paramedics. And I'm now looking, along with my government, about how we can better support them and how we can better fund them into the future, because they do an incredible job.
3: Four people have been arrested following an armed fight at a public bus stop in the Darwin suburb of Nightcliff on Monday. NT police allege up to 30 people exited a bus before a fight broke out involving poles, rocks and axes near the intersection of Progress Drive and Phoenix Street. A 30-year-old man from Wadair remains in a critical condition following the fight, with skull and orbital fractures, facial lacerations and injuries to both legs. A 17-year-old girl and three men aged 21, 20 and 43, all from Wadair, have been arrested. One Nation's Barnaby Joyce has accused Labor of copying and following the minor party's plans to cut back on migration. Earlier this week, One Nation pledged to slash temporary visas and send the country into net negative overseas migration for several years. Home Affairs Minister Tony Burke is today set to announce Labor's policies to reduce the overall number of people entering the country, reducing it to 225,000 people per year. Mr. Joyce says One Nation deserves credit for pushing the government.
6: It's a bit like stealing someone's column in the paper. You've got to give attribution where it's warranted, and I hope One Nation gets attribution today for the change in policy direction, and we deserve it. We need it. We've been sweating over it, and now it's policy of the nation.
3: US President Donald Trump is demanding interest rates be lowered and fast after the Federal Reserve raised its benchmark interest rate for the first time since 2023. The ABC's Carrington Clark says the Fed's credibility was on the line in making its decision.
7: Was Kevin Warsh going to be guided by the economics, or was he going to be concerned about political considerations? Kevin Warsh was pushed on whether or not he has spoken to Donald Trump about this decision in the press conference that followed the decision. He wouldn't give any guidance on whether or not that has or hasn't occurred. But Donald Trump did take to Truth Social, once again calling for interest rates to be lower. He thinks they should be lower than 1%. The number at the moment for the Federal Reserve is 3.75 to 4%. So that would be a quite extraordinary cut. Interestingly, though, he didn't go after Kevin Walsh personally in the way that he did go against his predecessor, Jerome Powell.
3: The International Monetary Fund says Australia may need to further interest rate rises to tame inflation. Inflation is expected to remain elevated this year before gradually cooling to the central bank's target band of 2 to 3%. The IMF says that given the persistent underlying inflation pressures, the Reserve Bank of Australia should stand ready to hike rates as needed. And the Sydney Swan star midfielder says the team is together and ready for Friday's preliminary final against Fremantle. The Swans will take part in open training at the SCG this morning ahead of the key clash. Errol Goulden has told Fox Sports that the group is united as several players remain stood down while a police investigation continues.
8: Yeah, we're locked in as a group at the moment. It's obviously been a little bit tough, but yeah, looking forward to another challenge on Friday and best time of year to be playing footy.
3: And that's the latest from the ABC newsroom.
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2: Hello, Cassie McCullough with you on ABC Radio National. Coming up, a tragic real-life murder mystery and the battle for justice for a Maltese journalist being waged by her sister. We'll join Geraldine Doogue and Latika Burke for Global Roaming in just a moment. Then the breakfast wrap, highlights from this morning's busy program on ABC Radio National. And later, the symptoms are exhaustion, foggy concentration, compassion fatigue, and a general lack of buzz about anything. The condition? Burnout. On All in the Mind at 1:30, it's real and it can be very serious. But now to Global Roaming.
10: She's uncovering corruption at the highest echelons of government.
11: Until a bomb is detonated in the footwell of her car.
10: Malta's most renowned

0: bold, dogged investigative journalist is assassinated.
1: 9 years later, the man accused of ordering the killing is found not guilty in court. I'm Geraldine Doog.
0: And I'm Latika Berg. On today's episode of Global Roaming, the extraordinary quest for justice in Malta.

0: Yes, this is a real murder mystery, Latika, isn't it, that sort of unfolds episode by episode. And I do think some listeners, as I must say I was in this category, thought, wasn't this all done? You know, wasn't this all done and dusted, tragic though it was, in Malta? But it's back, and that's what we're going to try to focus on today.
1: Yes. Have you ever been to Malta, Geraldine?
0: No, it is absolutely on my bucket list. Have you?
1: I did. I can't say it was a place I'm rushing to get back to. I had maybe higher expectations than it was able to deliver. But it was interesting when I went there probably about 5 years ago, because this case was very firmly in my mind. And in Europe, this case has received a lot of publicity because it raises broader questions about whether a member state like Malta is really living up to the ambitions and indeed the requirements of being inside the European Union. So what do you know of this case, Geraldine?
0: Well, look, I know that it's been almost 9 years since the journalist Daphne Caruana Galizia was killed in a car bombing. It was outside her family home in October 2017. Now, Daphne was Malta's most renowned investigative journalist. She was the first woman to ever write, for instance, a political column in Malta. She also co-founded one of the country's daily newspapers. She investigated, neo-Nazis, drugs, and arms trafficking, prime ministers, judges. They're very much the grubby underbelly of Malta. But it certainly earned her the attention, the real praise of some in Malta and the vitriol of others.
1: Yes, and then, Geraldine, the very deadly consequences of this rage and vitriol when it turns into her murder. She uncovers what's probably the biggest and most consequential political scandal in Malta's post-war history. And her death has become a real lightning rod for whether press freedom and activism still exists or ever does exist in Malta. It was quite a serious scandal at the time. I remember the Prime Minister, Joseph Muscat, he had to leave office along with two of his ministers and his chief of staff. That gives you an indication of just how high and far-reaching this corruption scandal that she was digging into and uncovered reached.
0: Yes, we should say the government itself did commission an independent inquiry into her assassination, which finished 5 years ago. And they did say these incredible words: the state had created a culture of impunity and an atmosphere in which her murder became possible. Now, the two men actually convicted of carrying out her murder, they're already in prison. They've admitted their involvement. But no one has been convicted of commissioning her murder. And over the last few months, the Maltese press has been following just breathlessly the trial of one of Malta's most prominent businessmen, a man by the name of Jorgen Fenwick. He was charged with complicity in the assassination and criminal association, that is, with being one of those responsible for her murder. But a jury of six women and three men found him not guilty on both counts with an 8-1 vote. And that's where it becomes very interesting, doesn't it, Latika?
1: Yes, because in his testimony, Geraldine, he admits to knowing of the murder plan. He says he gave 50,000 euros to Melvin Thuma, the middleman who recruited the killers, and he says he passed confidential information about the police investigation to Thuma. So, I mean, you're really seeing the spider web in operation here. But then he goes on to say that he tried to persuade Thuma to stop the killing and that he was blackmailed by the middlemen. He explains himself as saying that he was acting out of misplaced loyalty to Keith Chembri, who was then the chief of staff to Malta's prime minister and one of his closest friends.
0: So
1: again,
0: you're
1: now getting into just how far-reaching this spider web

0: this case?
1: Look, because there's so much that is still so debated, we decided to speak to the family at the very heart of this. And we're going to speak now to Corinne Veller. She's the sister of the late Daphne Caruana Galizia. She actually runs the Daphne Caruana Galizia Foundation. It's a non-government, non-profit organisation, and it supports the fight for accountability in this case. Here she is now.
0: Corinne, 9 years after your sister was killed, the man accused of arranging her assassination has been found not guilty in court. Firstly, what was your reaction to that verdict? And do you think someone will be convicted of arranging her murder now?
2: So about the reaction to the verdict, I think it speaks for itself. We definitely know Jorgen Fennec is involved in Daphne's murder. He admitted it himself. He admitted it to the police. He admitted it when he asked for a presidential pardon. So we know definitely it was him. So the acquittal was shocking. It was shocking because he was acquitted, and it was even more shocking that he was acquitted of what is effectively a unanimous verdict of 8-1 on both counts.
1: Can I just ask you, because I read as much as I could, and I didn't see a good account of why the jury ruled the way they did.
2: You'll never see any account of the reasoning for behind a verdict, because jurors are not accountable at all. A judge, a magistrate, has to publish their judgment, not just the conclusion. The reasoning, the evidence they looked at, the jurisprudence and so on. Jurors don't have to do any such thing. Nobody except the jurors themselves knows how they reached that verdict. And it is a verdict that has been almost universally condemned by people who understand how jury systems work, because the evidence does not lead conclusively to such a verdict. It's totally not justifiable, especially since the accused himself incriminated himself when he said, "I okayed the plan." And he said he paid money to the hitman, and he actually carried out the murder.
1: Did he say that in court, or was that evidence presented?
2: He said it effectively in court because it is in his police statement, and that police statement is part of the evidence presented in court. So jurors heard this. They should at least have found him guilty of criminal association, and they didn't.
1: So were they terrified? What do you make of this?
2: I can't speak for the jurors. Only they can speak for themselves. I can't. It's a conclusion that defies any kind of logic. And it's natural that I would say this because I was expecting otherwise. But I've heard this over and over again from people who are well-versed in the law, people who understand the weaknesses of a jury system, people who understand, what might have motivated that decision.
0: So what happens now? Are you going to appeal?
2: We don't get to appeal because it's a criminal case and therefore there are prosecutors, not family. It's not a civil case. The prosecutors have already said they will appeal. So we're expecting that to happen. And I understand they will be calling for a retrial.
0: Can I ask a bit about your sister? She obviously was attacked and targeted so many times for her work. Why did she keep going?
2: She's just determined to keep going. I mean, she always said she's never going to give up or give in. And the targeting was one of the prices she had to pay for doing the work she did. And I'm saying she had to pay because she was made to pay, not because she thought it was necessarily what she should be doing. And one of the things she had to do a lot of times is actually explain to people that this is not normal behavior. And people would say, "But you criticize people. They're only going to criticize you back." I said, "Yes, but I'm a journalist criticizing a government. When a government targets me, it's tyranny." And she was right. And this is something many people don't understand. There's a flip side to that, is that the lawyers for Jorgen Fennec successfully argued to eliminate parts of the evidence from the case. That was accepted. And there was so much interest in the case and so much public discussion that they were sort of, moving. You could see that they were actually stimulating it themselves at some point, talking heavily about what was happening in the trial, which was grabbing headlines. And that in itself feeds into the possibility of a claim of an unfair trial. So the judge in the case, pre-trial, actually issued a decree saying that you can't discuss the case. The only discussion of the case can be in the form of court reporting about what happens in court by court reporters. So there could not be any public discussion of Fennec in connection with Daphne's murder. So that

0: created a vacuum. And over many years, that vacuum was filled with disinformation about Daphne, about possible other leads in the investigation, about, you know, all sorts of things. And it was horrific to see that disinformation campaign, which started when Daphne was killed, carried on after Jorgen Fenech's arrest, feed eventually into the trial. The same tropes, the same accusations, the same catchphrases and dog whistles, they were all there.
1: Just give us a bit of a feeling. I mean, it might grieve you to do so, but I think our listeners, what were they saying? Yeah. And incidentally, in Australia, once someone is charged, you can't talk about them. So that's not unusual.
0: A bit about the Maltese system. So when somebody is charged, that doesn't mean you can't talk about the case. There are limits on what you can and cannot say. You know, you obviously can't publish evidence because it's not meant to be published. And there were leaks of evidence, you know, interesting bits of conversation between the accused and, you know, people who are of public interest as well. So there was a lot of interest in that regard. And it is correct that there are limits put on, the publication of evidence. So I'm not arguing with that. The issue I have is with total silence around a case, which is then filled with disinformation about the case, or about people who are going to testify in the case, or about the investigation that led to the case. So it doesn't quite breach the court order to not discuss the case, you see? So I do have problems with that. If a case is of public interest, I think people have a duty to talk about it in a way that does not endanger the prosecution or the defence, for that matter. But certainly it should be discussed, and that should not have any impact on a jury trial, because in our system, jurors are sequestered, or at least they are meant to be sequestered, you know, isolated from the outside world, from any kind of communication. So any discussion of the case at that stage should, in theory, not have any impact on what they know or talk about among themselves.
1: You're listening to Global Roaming on ABC Radio National with me, Geraldine Duke, and Latika Burke. And we're talking to Corinne Vella. She's the sister of the late Daphne Caruana Galizia. She was the Maltese investigative journalist, you might remember, who was assassinated in 2017. They'd already been through a range of other trials because, you know, several other people have been already convicted of this assassination. I mean, in other words, there was a sort of, I suppose in a way, there was a conspiracy element, but which is very, very difficult to
0: there
1: prove.
0: Is.
1: Conspiracy charges are notoriously hard to do. So, I mean, could you see this problem coming? That's what I'm wondering, whether as the trial went on, could you feel that it was slipping away?
0: So, like you say, it's really difficult when you move up from what you call the material authors of a crime. It's very difficult to prove a connection to the actual crime. But common misunderstanding is that Jorgen Fenech was charged with being the mastermind of Daphne's murder. There is no such thing in Maltese law. What you have are the material authors and accomplices. So even though you're higher up the chain of command, at law, you are an accomplice. There's no distinction. So that kind of paradoxical value spectrum does create confusion in people's minds. But the charges were clear. Fenech was not charged with being mastermind. He was charged with complicity in Daphne's murder and with criminal association. Now, on his own confession to the police, he would not call it a confession, of course. He would call it something else entirely. But if you say, I okayed the go-ahead for the execution, and then I tried to stop it, well, you said it should go ahead. So that alone is enough to convict him of complicity. And at very least, your engagement with people you knew were planning to kill someone, that alone is criminal association. So on both counts, there was evidence that could convict. At very least, conviction of criminal association, if nothing else. But he, on his own admission, engaged with people planning to carry out a murder plot. And as the prosecutor said to him, you knew this was going to happen. You could have done any number, you had any number of options available to you. And why did you choose the worst one? You paid the person who told you it was going to happen rather than going to the police. Now, this is a man who had everybody in his pocket. The head of the criminal investigation department was in a WhatsApp chat group with him, with the prime minister's chief of staff, and, you know, with other people in government. You know, so, he cannot possibly claim he had no faith in the police, because if he didn't, then why was this man his friend?
1: Now, what are the political ramifications of this? Because this is all so tied up with

0: the management of Malta, which we don't get a lot of publicity about Malta here. So if you can help Australians understand, please.
1: Well, the public opinion is very strongly in favour of nailing somebody who held political power. You know, it's almost like they want anyone, but there are specific people they're talking about. Now, Fenwick was very close to the Prime Minister's Chief of Staff at the time, a man called Keech Kembri. But we know what that connection is. Fenwick is involved in public-private projects, which are not publicly funded. And there was some funny business going on to actually secure the deal. And one of two of the beneficiaries of that public project, which is called Electrogas, are the former Prime Minister's Chief of Staff, who's Keech Kembri, and the former Energy Minister, who's called Konrad Mitzi. Now, those two men both had companies in Panama, which were Daphne had exposed, and which were exposed also in the Panama Papers. And those companies were due to receive money from an offshore company that belongs to Jorgen Fenwick.
0: How much is, I suppose I have to ask you this, are you sure that this is a majority feeling, or do a lot of people want to put it aside? I understand the acute.
1: When you talk, you mean the murder or the accusation?
0: I was thinking of really everything around Fenwick. Is there a sense that, you know, okay, oh, can we just
1: so
0: please get on with
1: around
0: it?
1: Fenwick? Well, definitely Fenwick and the people he pays to say this, because obviously there's a campaign afoot to now whether he pays them or they do it voluntarily or something else. Certainly they want to put it aside. They want it to end there. Public, no, it's on the contrary. The public controversy has continued. But what is getting lost in all this is that the real victim is Daphne. The real victim is Daphne. And you cannot proceed, you cannot have criminal proceedings, you know, without evidence that can support a conviction. Now, that has itself become controversial because people have said there are deficiencies in the investigation. And what I have seen is that the investigation moved from the ground up and reached Fenwick, and now he's been acquitted. Now, the best person to give us evidence about anyone else's involvement is Fenwick himself. Is he going to talk? That's up to him. Is what he says credible? Can it be corroborated? All he said is, I've done this to protect Keech Kembri. That is what he told the police. But, okay, fine, but, and? That is not enough to convict. And the idea that he that has been put about that he's being framed is ludicrous. It's absolutely ridiculous. Because he himself said, look, I okayed this. And then I tried to stop it. But, you know, you okayed it instead of going to the police and stopping it for real.
2: Corinne, Malta is a member of the European Union.
1: Yeah.
2: With that comes obligations of rule of law, democracy. Mm-hmm. Are those things functioning in Malta?
1: What can I say? The rule of law reports have repeatedly made recommendations that government has not implemented. The public inquiry into Daphne's murder, that closed, we had to fight for that to happen. And that closed in 2021, and the recommendations have not been implemented. Now, the whole point of that public inquiry, which is distinct from a magisterial inquiry that can lead to criminal proceedings, the whole point of the public inquiry was to look at state failure, which is basically a state-appointed inquiry, looking at the state systems and how they functioned under the obligation to protect life and prevent death. And the conclusion was that Malta failed. And it failed for very specific reasons, and there were recommendations. And a whole chunk of those recommendations involved addressing things like organized crime, corruption, putting in legislation to have unexplained wealth orders where the burden of proof is on the target, on the subject, to prove where their wealth came from rather than on the prosecution having to build a case and then only to have it fail. But all of these have been ignored.
0: What would you say about the public mood in the wake of your sister's tragic death, Corinne? Obviously, there's a lot of underbelly there in the island of Malta, which is most unpleasant. Has her death at least flushed some of that out? Would you say that public discussion has altered after her death or not?
1: Unfortunately, what has happened is that matters that you would expect to be considered settled actually aren't. They remain, you know, they're because people are stirring controversy for their own ends. That is very clear. It doesn't help that political parties sort of are talking about Daphne's death in partisan terms rather than, you know, something that has to be dealt with collectively. You know, the public discourse isn't helped by people saying, oh, okay, now Jorgen Fenwick's being freed, so now we need accountability from the government because it's very clear someone in government did it. That doesn't help. So this is something we're having to fight. But in terms of flushing things out, when Daphne was killed, nobody resigned. The first resignations only came in November 2019. And that was when Fenwick was arrested. And it was public outrage then, but he can't sustain that for years. But everything people think is news is actually stuff that Daphne wrote about, you know, the unhealthy links between business and government and, you know, international money flows, which are black money flows. It's nothing new. It's nothing new. What people might be hearing now are details, but it's nothing new. She was writing about it for years, but nothing was happening. There was no consequence for anyone because of Daphne's writing other than for her. This is where the tragedy is. The murder itself, people refer to it as a tragedy, and I hope you don't understand this in a negative sense, but when people talk about her death as a tragedy, it kind of deflects from the fact it's an actual crime. Someone thought about this, planned it, and carried it out and paid for it.
2: Has this had any chilling effect in Maltese society, or has it had the opposite effect, that people are now so enraged they're willing to demand that the government uphold standards? Where would you find the balance on that?
1: There was huge public outrage when Daphne was killed. And then there was another wave of huge public outrage when Fenech was arrested and there were resignations. But then COVID and everybody got locked in and, you know, the world's attention shifted. So that momentum was lost. And Fenech has successfully derailed, you know, his trial so often for so long that people's minds have moved on. And then the trial itself reactivated interest. But then, disturbingly, a lot of the interest was, let's see what it's going to give us. You know, all the sort of interesting bits about people in politics and so on, which kind of misses the point, because this is the murder of a journalist. And if people haven't understood that yet, that is really disturbing in itself. About what it's had is a chilling effect. Well, people were always reluctant to talk. That is why Daphne talked so much herself, because people sent her material that they were afraid to publish themselves, which is why she had an incredible network of sources, which, you know, has been a struggle to protect because, you know, people want stuff. The problem with the way things work here is that people don't want to be disliked for what they say. They're afraid to talk generally. So there is already that. So we're not talking about a society where people feel comfortable talking. They're okay for other people to talk. They just don't want to do it themselves. So that is one problem. Public outrage gives you cover. You can express your anger in a crowd, but then the real bravery comes from doing it alone, which is what Daphne did. Mm-hmm. And sadly, you know, she was left alone for a long time. But what has happened now is that up to the time Daphne was killed, there was the possibility that a journalist would be killed. Now we begin a country in which a journalist has been killed, so the possibility is even stronger. But there's still the possibility of justice because people are going to be arrested, and eventually they were, and eventually there were convictions. But up to Wednesday, it's around 7 p.m., we're in a country where you could do this, but you could also face justice. That changed with the verdict, just like that. Suddenly we became a country in which you kill a journalist and get away with murder.
0: Is a civil case possible here?
1: There was a civil case set up, which was initiated a few years ago. It names all the people who have been identified so far and includes Jürgen Fenech.
0: Were you surprised by your sister's bravery? I mean, obviously, she was a very brave, determined woman.
1: No. It's as if she didn't consider the danger of what she was doing. I mean, obviously, she's astute enough to be aware of, you know, certain risks. But, you know, she didn't get into her car thinking, OK, I know, this is about my seat, it's gone. I'm going to be blown up. You know, you do have to operate with a certain sense of security about your daily life. So there were times when she did sort of exercise extra caution, but it was never going to stop her writing. It's haunting to think, what if? But you can't live like that. You can't live with the idea of, you know, that something's going to happen to you. You need to be able to live in a society where a journalist's work is recognised as something valuable and is respected, and there are results of what they do.
0: Did you advise her against it, though? Were you worried about it?
1: No, I would never have asked her to stop working. Of course not, no.
2: How do you feel about your country?
1: Ambivalent, because Wednesday had real hope that we could turn a corner, and this wasn't just my hope, it's also the hope of a lot of the press freedom groups we've been in touch with over the years. They have seen Daphne's case as an emblematic case for press freedom across Europe, that there was a real chance of actually convicting someone beyond the hitmen and, you know, the sort of low-level operatives. And Malta let them down. But most of all, Malta let Daphne down. What led those jurors to their verdict? I don't know. But it is a huge, huge problem. Now, there might have been a multitude of factors that motivated them, but we'll never know what they are unless they speak.
0: Corinne Vella, thank you very much indeed. It's must be very hard for you to tell this story again, so we do appreciate it.
1: Thank you very much.
0: Now, that was Corinne Vella. She's the sister of the late Maltese investigative journalist Daphne Caruana Galizia, speaking to us after a Maltese court found Jorgen Fenech not guilty of criminal association and complicity in the assassination of Daphne. But you certainly wish her luck, Latika.
2: Geraldine, I say this over and over again. Very ordinary people are drawn to do extraordinary things through, as she rightly says, not through tragedy, through a crime. And what a remarkable advocate she is for her sister.
0: Mm.
2: I mean, she was so clear. She was so determined. You can tell they're not giving up. I mean, this is such a depressing case, taking this to the world.
0: Yes, it is. And, I mean, Malta is not a big society, you know. You can just imagine how this is rending apart the sinews of that society. But, look, it'll be something I will at least keep my eye on now as to whether they do get a retrial. I think that'll be the very interesting
2: Absolutely.
0: Thing. I heard a fascinating, you know, it was nine juries in Malta are nine, and they very rarely get unanimous verdicts because then everybody knows how everybody voted, apparently, and the whole sort of fiction of 8-1 is that you don't know, allegedly, who the person was.
2: Which one was the one.
0: Yeah, so, you know, that's, you know, I don't think that operates in our trials. But certainly we will keep an eye on that, and listeners might too. Look, keep your questions and feedback coming. We've had a tremendous response to our ANZA series, but, you know, it's marvellous for us to read what you think. So our email is global.roaming@abc.net.au. Think or feel. I should say both emotions are welcome. Thanks to producer Aston Brown, supervising producer Pat Sunderland, and executive producer Laura McAuliffe. We'll be back with you again tomorrow. Bye-bye for now, Latika.
2: See you, Geraldine.

0: A pig gets shot, and this nearly starts a war. A pastry shop gets trashed. War. A football match turns ugly. Also war? Hey there. I'm Mark Fennell. On the No One Saw It Coming podcast, we are taking on history's most absurd conflicts. Four episodes, four wars, and we called it This Stupid War. No One Saw It Coming. Mondays at noon on ABC Radio National and anytime on ABC Listen.
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2: From Gadigal country, I'm Brooke Young, and today on The Breakfast Wrap, exiled Crown Prince of Iran Reza Pahlavi joins the program after a virtual meeting with coalition leaders.
3: This is not about me. This is about 93 million Iranians who deserve to have self-determination and decide through free elections who should lead or work for them in any future government.
2: Also ahead, Labour is set to outline its long-awaited migration policy.
4: We have consistently been bringing net overseas migration down since coming back to government. It's down by about 45%. We want to have a sensible policy as a government that recognises that some migration is still very important to this country.
2: You'll hear from across the political aisle and from the University of Sydney's Vice-Chancellor about the impact these changes could have on international students.
5: As we wait for the detail, we just need to be very sure we're not sending any sort of message that the best international students from around the world aren't welcome in Australia.
2: All that and much more coming up from the Radio National Breakfast team. This is The Breakfast Wrap. Now, we'll get to the issue of migration in just a moment, because there's plenty to unpack on that from this morning's show. But first, as Breakfast was going to air this morning, a virtual meeting was being held between senior coalition members and the exiled Crown Prince of Iran, Reza Pahlavi. Mr. Pahlavi has recently accepted an invitation from the coalition to visit Australia. Now, despite not having set foot in Iran in almost half a century, Mr. Pahlavi has been actively campaigning to position himself as a transitional leader in Iran in the event of regime change. And the exiled Crown Prince joined Breakfast just minutes after this meeting. But first, let's hear from Shadow Foreign Affairs Minister Ted O'Brien, who was whisked straight from the meeting into the Breakfast studio with Sally Sara.
6: Why did you decide to have this virtual discussion with Mr. Pahlavi?
7: Sally, I think something that should unite all Australians is a belief in the sovereignty of nations and the freedom of peoples. And at the moment, you have around 93 million Iranians who are under a brutal regime. They have no freedom. And that regime is effectively using that country as a launching pad for an ideological attack, an attack that's affecting not just the Middle East, but Australia and elsewhere in the world. And so we really have to, amidst all the discussions of the conflict and the Strait of Hormuz, we have to remember that there are human rights at the centre of the issue here when it comes to Iran. And the people of Iran, including Iranian Australians too here, are looking for a better future. And it's important for us to therefore engage with opposition voices who are presenting a different vision for the country. And that, of course, includes Mr. Pahlavi, with whom we met on a virtual meeting today.
6: Are you endorsing him?
7: No, there's no endorsement. In fact, we believe that the future of Iran is a matter for the Iranian people. The form of a future government and who leads is a matter for them. I don't believe there is any greater liberal democracy in the world than Australia. And that belief is a fundamental one that I believe would be shared across the political aisle here in Canberra, a belief that we need to see people empowered. And at the moment, because of a very brutal regime, the people of Iran are not empowered. And therefore, voices like Mr. Pahlavi's is vitally important for us to listen to engage.
6: It is a member of a dynastic political family. Is that a democratic step forward for Iran?
7: Certainly what we want to see is a step forward for Iran which gives the people freedom, and that includes democracy. Mr. Pahlavi himself spoke about the importance of democracy in our meeting today, and I'm sure he'll have more to say as time goes on.
6: Earlier this morning, I spoke with Middle East scholar Dr. Kylie Moore-Gilbert, who was detained for more than 2 years previously in Iran. Let's take a listen.
8: I think it is a little bit awkward when you have the opposition making such a move. Obviously, foreign policy is the government's domain, and the government's reticent to endorse any one particular leader, you know, in a foreign opposition movement. It's extremely complex, you know, opposition politics in the diaspora in Iran and inside the country. But I do think that the opposition is acting with good intention. But I think it, you know, if they are wanting to endorse Reza Pahlavi, I'm not sure that they are. I think it's misguided. I think they should be engaging with all opposition groups.
6: Are you engaging with other opposition leaders or groups?
7: Yes, we are. In fact, I was in Sydney before this parliamentary sitting and met with different members of the Iranian community there. During this sitting of Parliament, in fact, even as yesterday, I believe it was, I also met with different members of the Iranian community. And like any community, there are different views, and that's a healthy thing because we are a democracy, and it is important that everybody's views are heard. If there is a common message, though, it is about the brutality of the regime that is currently punishing their own people in Iran.
2: Ted O'Brien, Shadow Foreign Affairs Minister there. Now, a date for this official visit to Australia from the exiled Crown Prince is still yet to be set. But when Reza Pahlavi himself joined the program, he told Sally Sara that he hopes this visit will take place soon.
3: I'm looking forward to that visit. I had a very cordial and fruitful meeting this morning with members of the coalition. And I'm very much heartened by the fact that they take very seriously the issue of liberty and democracy in Iran and engaging with the Iranian community and diaspora in Australia, which I think have a lot to do in terms of

0: of our interaction with the Australian government, and also what can help us all bring about to fruition what we hope will be a secular democratic system in the future of Iran to replace this religious dictatorship.
1: Did you receive any endorsement from the coalition today in this virtual meeting?
0: I've never asked from any foreign government any personal endorsement, because this is not about me. This is about 93 million Iranians who deserve to have self-determination and decide through free elections who should lead or work for them in any future government. My role is to make those conditions available so we can have a democratic process post-regime collapse and allow the Iranian people to decide who should govern them and in what form or shape the future system should be. This is a democratic process that is transparent and open. And in view of the diversity of opinions that we have within our Iranian political spectrum, I can tell you one thing that is the unifying factor. It's Iran's territorial integrity, its separation of religion from government, its equality of all citizens under the law and individual liberties, and a democratic process that will determine the future system of the country. I'm not here as a candidate. I'm here as a bridge to that destination. And I think a lot of my competitors have faith in me in playing for them this role, and therefore my conversations with multiple governments in the outside world, but particularly in this case, the Australian government and parliament, is exactly to be able to provide them with all the necessary understanding of how we would like to achieve that and how Iranians can work together with their Australian counterparts to see how quickly we can bring that to fruition.
1: So you have no personal ambition to be the next leader of Iran, were there regime change?
0: As I said, my only focus is to be able to be a transitional leader and provide them with a roadmap to that end and be basically a galvanizer of all walks of the Iranian secular democratic forces, irrespective of whether they are on the left, center, or the right, if they are Republicans or monarchies. The importance for us is once and for all to make sure that the future of Iran is a democratic system. The choice will be for the Iranian people to make.
1: The Australian government has imposed sanctions on Iran. It's also listed the Islamic Revolutionary Guard Corps as a terrorist organisation. What do you make of those actions, and what else do you want to see from nations like Australia?
0: Well, I would just say it's about time, because frankly, for 47 years and ever since the inception of this regime, our country has been taken hostage. It has been ruled by a very corrupt, mafia-like dictatorship that is now controlled by an entity called the IRGC that practically decides for everything in the country, that suffocates the people, that kills them, that executes them, uses proxies to wreak havoc in the region and beyond. This is not what the Iranian people want, and they are certainly not represented by this regime. So therefore, actions that are directly taken when the IRGC has, in fact, targeted Australian citizens, Iranian Australians, different communities, it is indeed a step towards the right direction. It is a very strong message sent to the Iranian people and the rest of the world to emulate.
1: Earlier, I spoke with Middle East scholar Dr. Kylie Moore-Gilbert, who was detained for more than 2 years in Iran. Let's take a listen.
2: There is a sort of a thuggish underside, not to the majority of supporters of Pahlavi. I know many of them here in Australia. They're lovely, moderate people. But there is this aspect of some of his support base that are quite fanatical. You know, I call it a cult of personality. Many of them want to restore Pahlavi as an absolute monarch on the throne of Iran, even though he himself has said that he wants to install a democracy.
1: Why do you think you have legitimacy in this role, trying to bring a new leader to Iran, given you haven't set foot in the country for many decades? And also the regime of your father, it had its flaws as well, plenty of those. There was some public opposition and some of the policy settings and excesses as well. Why do you think that you're a suitable person to take up this role of building a bridge?
0: Well, first of all, I would say that having forced to live in exile doesn't mean that I was disconnected from my fellow compatriots. My entire life has been to be concerned and fight for the liberty of my compatriots. My track record in 46 years and counting has brought me to a point that when I called for action inside Iran, millions of people came on the street.

0: is chanting my name. This doesn't occur by coincidence. It's the fact that the Iranian people know what I stood for all these years, being their voice for their liberty, engaged with foreign governments to bring the support they need fighting this evil regime. And that gives me the legitimacy to represent them in a way to bring them to have that opportunity to decide for themselves. Now, what was mentioned in that soundbite was that there are some extremists here and there. There's nothing new to this. And I have certainly been very clear of where is my red line. Anyone who doesn't respect the democratic process, anyone who doesn't believe in a genuine secular democratic system, anybody who wants to have some kind of an absolute system in mind, they are by definition non-democratic, and therefore they are not arguing what it is that I've been arguing, that it has to be about the right for people to elect their representatives freely. And that's exactly what I'm committed to, and that's why I have overwhelming support in Iran and within the diaspora.
1: That's exiled Crown Prince of Iran, Reza Pahlavi, speaking with Radio National Breakfast for his first interview after a virtual meeting with coalition MPs. Well, it's been a long-awaited day. Home Affairs Minister Tony Burke will today make his National Press Club address, titled Who Arrives, Who Stays and Who Leaves. The minister is set to reveal how Labour plans to limit net migration to 225,000 people by 2028, down from the current level of around 300,000. Now, the government plans to do a few things here. One, cut the number of temporary visas. Two, ensure that migrants leave Australia once their visas have expired to prevent so-called visa hopping. And three, ban international students from bringing their families to Australia. And that last point has sparked a warning from the University of Sydney Vice-Chancellor Mark Scott, as he told Sally Sara this morning.
2: Well, we want to see the detail of what the minister finally announces today, but we are concerned that we don't send the wrong message to the global market about Australia being a wonderful place for international students. We've been so successful at attracting students from around the world. They have studied here. Those that come to the University of Sydney overwhelmingly go home to have an impact in their home countries, but they remain lifelong friends of Australia. And the great beneficiary of international students in Australia is our domestic students, our Australian students, because the funding international students bring has cross-subsidised the fees paid for domestic students, has paid for infrastructure, has helped our research capacity and lifted the global reputation of Australian universities. So as we wait for the detail, we just need to be very sure we're not sending any sort of message that the best international students from around the world aren't welcome in Australia, don't make a powerful contribution to Australia while they're here, and we want them to be welcome and befriended in this country.
3: Mark, in your view, should the provision for international students to bring their families to Australia when they study, should that be left untouched in your view?
2: Well, I mean, I think it just goes a bit to the messaging. I was reflecting on this, Sally, seeing the reports today that many years ago now, I was an international student in America and I travelled with my wife and then young children. And if they had not been able to come with me, then I probably wouldn't have gone to America. So at a personal level, I can see that that might be really quite tough. We'll need to look at what the numbers say and think about what the impact is. I'll be interested to hear the analysis of the minister, but it's the overarching message I'm most worried about. It's that on top of the political debate, on top of a dramatic increase of visa cost, on top of a dramatic increase of visa rejections, we need to be very sure we're not sending a message to the world that international students aren't welcome here. We must welcome them. They're a vital contributor to our university life, but also our economy.
1: Mark Scott, Vice-Chancellor for the University of Sydney. Now, this speech from Tony Burke was supposed to be 6 weeks ago, but at the last minute it was delayed. And so when Tanya Plibersek, Minister for Social Services, joined the program, Sally began by asking her,
3: what's changed since then?
4: Well, I'm not going to talk about cabinet processes. What I will say is that we have consistently been bringing net overseas migration down since coming back to government. It's down by about 45%. But we want to have a sensible policy as a government that recognises that some migration is still very important to this country. We certainly need skilled workers.

0: says we know that there's plenty of country towns that wouldn't have a doctor or wouldn't have an aged care workforce or wouldn't have an agricultural workforce or someone to work in the abattoir if we don't have skilled migration. And we also, Sally, I think want to make sure the debate retains at its centre the reminder that Australia has been built on migration. My parents migrated here after the Second World War as refugees, and I think they made a pretty great contribution to this country and many, many generations like them. So getting that balance right is worth putting some time into.
1: In an interview with the Nine newspapers this morning, Tony Burke says he's worried about Australia becoming, quote, a guest worker economy. Do you share that concern?
0: Well, I think Tony and the whole cabinet is clearly saying is if we've got people who are coming here because we need their skills and they put down roots here and become Australian citizens, that's traditionally how our migration system has worked, and that's enriched us as a nation.
1: Mm. Do you think Tony Burke's last-minute cancellation of his press club speech 6 weeks ago, which revealed disagreements within the government over migration, has that been damaging for the government, in your view?
0: I really think the idea of disagreements is overstated. We've been having sensible, detailed conversations because that's what a mature government does. You don't make an announcement without any economic modelling, which seems to be what One Nation's done. And, you know, that is the difference between being in government. We need to work through every detail and make sure that we are dotting every I and crossing every T.
1: Will the government release its modelling about the economic impacts of migration cuts?
0: These are all questions for the minister. He'll be at the press club today. I'm sure that you'll be queued up at the press club with all your colleagues to ask all of these questions.
2: That's Tanya Plibersek, Minister for Social Services. Now, I'm sure that journalists will be lining up with questions for Minister Burke, as Minister Plibersek said, but there are also questions for the coalition here. So when Nationals leader Matt Canavan joined the show, Sally began by asking him about the coalition's own migration policy.
1: The Nine papers have reported disagreement within coalition ranks about your own policies. Is it true that you push for further changes that could produce negative migration in the short term?
3: Look, I'm not going to disclose private conversations I have with others, but I've said for a long time that migration needs to come down. The coalition is saying it needs to come down. A particular issue I think that there's not enough focus on is the number of people here, the stock of temporary visas. There's a lot of focus on the so-called net overseas migration rate, which itself is not a comprehensive figure, that people are not included in that. And it's a measure of the flow, the amount of water going into the bath, if you like. But the stock of people here has grown just enormously under this government. And that's both because the flow has been high, but it's also because the government hasn't been processing applications. The biggest increase since COVID in that stock has been people on bridging visas. And that's because this government hasn't been able to have run an efficient court system, a tribunal system. They made changes there. And that is what is contributing to the massive community backlash against migration. Those figures, in my view, have to come down. I'm not so sure we're going to get that plan from the government today.
1: Are you determined to cut migration numbers more so than Angus Taylor?
3: We're both Angus and I have said for a long time that migration numbers have to come down. Now, we've got to get this right in terms of balancing the impacts on the economy. I noticed One Nation's policy this week. They haven't really outlined exactly what classes will be cut in what year. It's also the case that their reduction of 750,000 is about the same as what we reduced in COVID. We had a 760,000 reduction in COVID. And so I think we've got to be really careful about how those impacts. We don't want another COVID. We don't want shock therapy. One Nation hasn't released that modelling. They haven't costed it. That's what we'll do, and we're doing that work. And, yeah, obviously we're having frank discussions about where we should go. I'm not going to disclose those, but I'm very confident through the way we do business we'll come to a very considered policy that's costed, that's outlined in detail, and it's something we'll be fighting for. But I would like the government to do something now. I think we have a crisis now of a lack of housing, strained services, impacts on our labour markets as well, lower real wages. All those things need to be fixed, and I don't understand why the government is not taking a leaf out of the book of, say, the Trudeau government in Canada, or the

0: New Zealand government who have acted on these things, but they seem wedded now to a plan that is failing. And all we're going to get today, apparently, is another plan to implement the plan they put in place to implement the plan that they couldn't get done in the first place. That needs to come down. The numbers don't seem to be coming down.
1: Is it a problem that the coalition is going to be last to reveal details of its migration policy?
0: Well, I don't see that as an issue, given that the election's not for 18 months. I mean, we can't, obviously, implement any of our policies today. It's also the case that it's somewhat difficult here to outline plans that we won't put in for 18 months, because things can change in that 18 months, of course, as well. But we, as I say, are going to make sure we get it right. Keep in mind the somewhat haphazard approach of One Nation the past month meant that they had four migration policies in 4 weeks. You know, they started with a cap on visas, then they went 130,000 net of migration, then David Farley said another 100,000, and now they've got this policy. And so I'm very confident we're not going to get that. We'll have one policy we announce as a Liberal and Nationals coalition, and it's something we'll be able to fight for ahead of the next election.
1: If the government restricts family visas for international students and clamps down on so-called visa hopping, would that be a good thing?
0: Look, those things, they're definitely things that need to be looked at. It's a bit hard for me to respond to speculation about what the government will announce. I'll wait until I see what they exactly announce. But absolutely. I want to be constructive here, and I'm not saying everything One Nation has said is silly. They just haven't outlined the detail, I think, that's required here to get it right. Looking at things like temporary graduate visas, the ability of students to bring partners here, the visa hopping. These things have been known for some time. It does raise the question why it's taken this long for the government to get serious on these issues.
2: That's Matt Canavan, leader of the Nationals and the Shadow Minister for Trade, Investment and Tourism. And that's it for today's edition of The Breakfast Wrap. All interviews were done by Sally Sara and produced by the Radio National Breakfast team. Today's edition of The Wrap was produced by Kimberly Price. I'm Brooke Young, and we'll be back again tomorrow morning.
3: For decades, Alan Jones was one of Australia's most powerful voices, a broadcaster who could make or break a career and command an audience of millions. Now, he's finding an audience in a very different place, a courtroom. Allegations of how the broadcaster used his power to abuse young men are being heard in court at the moment. So, what happened? What does the evidence say? And what will the judge believe? To find out, search the Case Law podcast on ABC Listen or wherever you get your podcasts.
4: We're heading to the news on ABC Radio National. After that, Big Ideas takes us to a discussion about the failure of outsourced job services systems. That quote, are filling the pockets of private equity and millionaires while leaving job seekers out of work. And later on, if you're listening, is President Donald Trump's trade war cracking Canada? He's renamed Lake Ontario, threatened to make the sovereign state a US state, and slapped tariffs on everything from steel to snowmobiles. Matt Bevan asks, is the most surprising part, though, what it's doing to the country itself? That's after two. But now on ABC Radio National, it's news time.

0: Good afternoon. Darlene Jean Myung with ABC News. The outgoing Chief Executive of Aboriginal Housing NT says the Chief Minister, Leah Fenocchiaro, is refusing to talk with Aboriginal-controlled organisations. Leanne Caton is leaving her role today after 40 years in Aboriginal affairs, saying she is finding it too difficult to work with the CLP government. Ms Caton says she only found out the Yissa homeless shelter was being moved from Darwin to Batchelor when contacted by journalists yesterday, and that the lack of consultation from the CLP is nothing new.
1: The Chief Minister refuses to liaise or consult with the Aboriginal Community Control Sector. Will have nothing to do with us. And she's been in 2 years. Now, previous governments, whomever they might be and whatever decisions they might have made, good or bad, actually consulted.
0: Additional police resources are remaining in the remote community of Wadair, southwest of Darwin, and further arrests have been made following weeks of escalating tensions in the town. George Nicol reports.
2: Four Wadair locals have been arrested following a brawl near a Darwin bus stop on Monday, where police allege offenders were armed with poles, rocks and axes. A 30-year-old man, also from Wadair, remains in a critical condition following the fight. On the weekend, 13 Wadair residents were arrested for offences dating back to August. Northern Territory Police say four additional officers have been stationed in the town, where they have seized and destroyed 107 litres of alcohol and more than half a kilogram of cannabis.
0: Cabinet Minister Tanya Plibersek says Labor is focused on methodically bringing down migration numbers. The Home Affairs Minister, Tony Burke, will outline the party's migration policy during an address at the National Press Club this afternoon. The plan is expected to be tied to reducing net overseas migration by about 75,000 people. Ms Plibersek says the party will approach that in a sensible way.
3: Our health system, our aged care system, our agricultural sector wouldn't work without overseas migration. We need to make sure that that continues, but in a way that meets Australia's needs, puts Australia's needs first.
0: Australia's Peak Water Industry Group says thousands of First Nations people in remote communities do not have access to safe drinking water at all times. A new report from the Water Services Association of Australia has found water from across 38 First Nations communities failed national microbial or chemical guidelines at least once over the past 2 years. The group says its findings represent a water quality gap of 8.6%. It's calling for governments to agree on measures for drinking water under the Closing the Gap Agreement. The brother of the late Diana, Princess of Wales, Earl Spencer, has made some shocking allegations in a memoir due to be released next week. With more, here's Europe correspondent Mazoe Ford.
4: In his memoir, he claims the king, who was then Prince of Wales, subjected him to a stream of anger after he insisted his sister would not have wanted Princes William and Harry, then aged 15 and 12, to have to walk in her funeral procession. He said he told palace aides that's not going to happen, and then claims to have received a phone call from Charles minutes later saying he had walked in the funeral procession of Lord Mountbatten. Earl Spencer says that after he replied that the prince was 30 years old at the time, not 15 and 12, Charles then went nuts and unleashed down the phone, saying, "Rest assured, we'll forget her soon enough."
0: King Charles has responded to the claim via a spokesperson, saying that grief could impact reason, judgment and memory. To sport, the GWS Giants have confirmed their captain, Toby Green, will leave the AFL side to potentially join Geelong. The club released a brief statement this morning announcing Green's intention to return to his home state of Victoria. Toby Green has played a club record 282 games, kicked 450 goals and has twice won the Giants' Best and Fairest Award. Giants CEO Dave Matthews has told SEN that he leaves with their best wishes.
5: This morning he's decided that he and George are looking to move back to Victoria for family reasons and with the intention of joining Geelong. So that's the decision he's made, and we certainly respect that. He's been a very celebrated figure at our club, very important person.
0: A 24-hour fire ban continues for Darwin, Palmerston, Litchfield, Kamali and Elrundi today. No person is allowed to light a fire in the open within the banned areas. Darwin a top of 35 degrees, Katherine 35 also, Alice Springs a top of 24.
6: 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Hello, Cassie McCullough with you on ABC Radio National. Good to be with you today. In a moment, Big Ideas with Natasha Mitchell, and today the billions Australia spends each year on private employment services. Who's the system really working for? And later, at 1:30, All in the Mind, are you feeling exhausted, having trouble concentrating? Maybe you've got a bit of compassion fatigue and a general lack of buzz about life. Well, you may be experiencing burnout. On All in the Mind at 1:30, we'll hear it's not uncommon and that it can be serious. And after two, Fran Kelly and Patricia Karvelas invite us into the party room for a buffet of political analysis. But now, let's head to Big Ideas. Today on Big Ideas, why being poor became big business in Australia, but not for the people who need the work. Hello, I'm Natasha Mitchell, and you're joining me at the 2026 Festival of Dangerous Ideas in Sydney on Gadigal land.
7: Mum was always the perfect welfare recipient. She worked as much as she could. She sent her kids to school.

0: But when the government's telling you there's fraud and rorting, then someone must be doing it, but it's not her, so then you look at someone else. And the whole country is doing this. And the government's doing it too, and they're still doing it.
1: I think there's a really strong case for, this is my personal opinion, for a universal basic income, or at least something that says, we know you're finding it hard to find work right now. Let us help you not have to worry about rent and groceries and things, so you can actually access the part of your brain that helps you plan and think about goals and all of that stuff. You are in total survival mode when you live in poverty, and it is literally hard to access those things. So I think the system keeps people in poverty despite some of the very good efforts by providers.
2: If you're out of a job, the Australian government, under the banner of Workforce Australia, spends billions annually to contract private employment services to help you find work. But who's the system really working for? And why do we continue to stigmatise unemployment and poverty in this country in the way that we do? A recent eye-opening investigation by the Centre for International Corporate Tax Accountability and Research concluded in its report, Who's Rorting Who? The Failure of Outsourced Job Services, that the system is, quote, filling the pockets of private equity and millionaires while leaving job seekers without work. In 2023, a parliamentary committee recommended a major overhaul of the system, and the federal government has just proposed a new set of reforms. But will they fix the flaws? Joining me today, investigative journalist Rick Morton is the award-winning author of Mean Streak, about the robo-debt scandal, and books My Year of Living Vulnerably, On Money, and 100 Years of Dirt, which in part explores his own experience of growing up in poverty. Political scientist and Professor Mark Considine from the University of Melbourne, where he is co-director of the Australian Welfare and Work Lab. He's author of The Careless State and co-author of Buying and Selling the Poor, Inside Australia's Privatised Welfare to Work Market. Emily Roy is based in Tamworth, where she's Chief Executive Officer of JobLink Plus, which is a not-for-profit organisation providing employment, disability and training services across regional New South Wales. It's also involved in research conducted by Mark's team at the University of Melbourne. And if you've got views as you're listening, I want to read them on the Radio National text line 0418 226 576. Text to 0418 226 576. Employment services are the second biggest procurement by government outside of defence in this country. The Who's Rorting Who report concludes that Australia's system of privatised employment services has failed. That is their stark conclusion. And I'm interested in each of your impressions of whether you think it has failed. Mark.
3: Thank you, and great to be here. I think the model has failed, but inside the model there are variations in how well the service works. We've got pockets, what I would describe as pockets of excellence, where we can see where things should be heading. But if you aggregate the service and say, how well is it doing, how well is the model of trying to use a market model to deliver this, the answer is that hasn't worked. And we've tried, depending on how you count them, at least five major variations and refits to try and make it work. We're about to do that again. And I think really that it's time for a change in the model.
2: By what measure has it failed?
3: So there are all sorts of things you can measure, and government tries to do this. But I think the one that we found in the study we did was to take those who'd been unemployed for a longish period, 2 years plus, for example. So they hadn't just move between jobs in a sort of frictional unemployment sense. They had serious barriers to getting back in. And to see how well the system as a whole does in placing them into work. And the results were, I would say, scandalously bad for the system as a whole. 4 or 5% getting into sustained employment. Or 12% getting in, but very soon afterwards falling out again.
2: So that describes a market failure of this system.
3: It does. It describes, I think, model failure, and I think we can dig into some of the reasons that might be. But again, I think the interesting thing is that it is a system with variations. You don't get exactly the same deal in the western suburbs of Melbourne or the eastern suburbs of Sydney or in Orange, depending on who your provider is.

0: report, they say since Workforce Australia began, I think it was 2022 or 23, they've helped 800,000 people, and fewer than 23% of those got a sustained employment, which is more than a six-month job. If that's the only metric you use, that is a failure. I use another metric, which is of those people who find jobs, often they were always going to find a job. These are people, Mike fell off, hopefully that will be not a problem. These are people that were always going to find work. And what the government has done is insert a $2 billion a year in terms of Workforce Australia only, just $2 billion a year, insert this funding to harangue people and to make their life miserable for stuff that they were always going to do, because no one wants to be living in this kind of poverty. No one wants to live like this.
1: So you're talking about the mutual obligation aspect.
0: Correct, which is what...
1: Which is a euphemism for, well, policing recipients within this system.
0: It's all about compliance, and that's what makes the system work for providers, because there would not be nearly as many people in that caseload if we didn't have those compulsions, and they would not have nearly as much money or as much profit or ability to make coin from the government. And so it's failed on their own score of employment. And to me, it's a much bigger failure in terms of human misery because it hurts people.
1: Emily Roy, you're within the system. You run one of the largest providers. So I think you're in the top 13 of providers. You get $133 million worth of government money. You serve over 100 communities across New South Wales, big area too. How do you respond to this claim that the system has failed?
2: Well, I think there's probably... We're in four regions, so there's some providers that are much, much larger. There's sort of a chunk of a top five, and then it goes to a little bit smaller. But so we have about 14,000 people and families that we're serving. I think there is an argument to say that the system actually works just fine and it's doing what it's intended to do, which is to ensure that people who aren't working are reminded every fortnight that you need to work. That is where your value lies. You need to start being a taxpayer, and that's where we see your contribution to society. So there is a design flaw, I think, in the current system going all the way back to 1998, which is built in and baked into what happens. And despite the five odd reforms that we've had since that time, there still remains this position of the government, and I would argue most Australians, which says if you are unemployed, it's your fault and you need to do something about it. And that belies the incredibly complex circumstances that most people who are unemployed find themselves in. It also belies the fact that to live on income support in this country is to live in poverty. And to be in poverty is a form of trauma. And so we have a system that I would say is serving and isn't failing some aspects, but is it succeeding and doing what we think it should do as Australians? Probably not. I think if we think of the income support system as part of the social contract that we think exists in Australia, we have this idea of Australia as an egalitarian society, right? And we think there's a social security net, and if you find yourself out of work, there's a safety net. But in fact, that safety net is designed to punish you and to make sure that the best thing you can do next is get out of that system and find work.
1: By social contract, you're describing this relationship that a government has with its citizenry.
2: That's right.
1: To provide us with support when we need it.
2: Yeah, but in fact, there's very few payment types, if you like, and I'm hoping and I'm sure that there is lived experience of the system in the room with us today, and I would defer to that always. But if you find yourself out of work, there is really one blunt instrument, which is the job seeker payment. And there is not a lot of nuance in that payment. If you need an exemption from your mutual obligations, then the burden is on you as someone to go to your GP, get, you know, all the evidence and all that jazz. And providers like JobLink Plus and many like us are really working with people who have, as I said, many, many complex things, and the intersection of what happens in employment services is actually what is happening in health, education and housing and justice, which are all state kind of run things. And then we have this federal system that is trying to interact with all of those things. So there is a design flaw, yes, in one way, but there's also probably a more philosophical position which would say it's doing what it's supposed to do.
1: Emily Roy, 40% of the people that you work with at JobLink Plus have been unemployed for more than five
2: years.
1: That's
2: right. So 90% have been out of work for more than 12 months, which is long-term unemployed.
1: And so how do the KPIs that and the metrics that you're required to

0: meet as part of your contract to the Australian government. How do they respond to that? Are you supported to support those people and meet your KPIs and compete for short-term contracts with the government?
1: We providers are paid to place people who aren't in work into work and help them stay there. So we're paid at, and the most incentivisation, and I know Mark's got plenty to say about incentivisation, is at 26 weeks of employment. But it isn't measured by time only, it's actually measured by income earned, because again, this is a system that is an off-benefit model, which is the what we're really trying to do is make sure you stop costing the government money and you start paying the government money through income tax. So that is how we are paid. There's a small amount of money that is paid in the upfront part, if you like, an administration fee or a service fee that's paid to providers. But the public service themselves say, as recently as this week, that that is not a generous envelope of funding. And it doesn't take into account the training that staff need to do this really incredibly complex work. It doesn't take a lot of stuff into account in terms of all the extra supports people need that the employment fund will not pay for.
0: What's going on in someone's life if they've been unemployed for 5 years?
1: Yeah. Well, you will have lived in poverty. You will potentially have needed to supplement your, almost certainly you will have needed to supplement your income support with some sort of cash work. And you will almost certainly have experienced housing issues. You will have experienced not being able to buy food, all of the things that go along there, which, and you know, if we want to do something about mental health in this country, you'd address poverty. So all of those things happen under the banner of employment services. So that's why employment services like us, we also have counselling services. We have to work with housing and health and education. If to achieve anything for someone who's been out of work for 5 years, you have to start with helping someone feel safe enough to engage with you because you are traumatised by the system.
0: You've said that the Australian taxpayer would be shocked if they understood the reality of this system. Why?
1: I think so. And I think that was really clear in Rick's work too, right? When we all thought better of our public service and certainly of our government, that surely something illegal like Robodebt wouldn't be happening. That can't possibly be,
2: surely not.
1: Be right, right? And look, I think it's really interesting that this, as you pointed out, Natasha, is the second biggest procurement, the commissioned service in Australia behind defence when it comes to budgetary spend. The Australian Institute of Health and Welfare basically say that 75% of Australians at some point in their life are going to interact with the social services system. And yet it's a system that many of us don't know heaps about and also don't really want to vote to change necessarily a lot of the time, because there is a narrative about, well, we know there's a dole and we know that people should have to work for it. And that's how most Australians feel about people who are unemployed, I think.
3: Emily Roy, Chief Executive Officer of the not-for-profit employment services provider JobLink Plus, based in regional New South Wales. And you're joining me, Natasha Mitchell, at the Festival of Dangerous Ideas for this session, Buying and Selling the Poor, which I'm bringing you on ABC Radio National's Big Ideas Today and as podcast. Also with me are journalist and author of Mean Streak, Rick Morton. His investigation into the Robodebt scandal won a Walkley and the Prime Minister's Literary Award. And seasoned political scientist and welfare-to-work researcher Professor Mark Considine. And excuse my mispronunciation of his surname, live on stage.
0: Mark Considine, paint a picture of this marketplace and how lucrative it has become for some corporations that run employment service providers. I mean, we've got $5.5 billion spent on this in Australia by the Australian government on contracts. $2.1 billion of those go to just 9 companies, for-profit companies. And one of those for-profit companies are getting $500 million of those contracts. So that is a very interesting marketplace. Just drill into that further for us.
4: So let's start right at the beginning and ask ourselves, is it a market? And my answer to that is, it's definitely not a market.
5: But they admit that themselves. The chief economist says it's a quasi-market.
4: And the reason that's important is because if it was a market, the consumers would be in there making choices that would drive preferences and drive behaviour. But as you've just heard from Emily, the consumers, the clients, are powerless in this environment. So it's not a market, it's a commissioned public service, in my view, where the government employs agencies to help deliver a service. Now, the fault in the way they're doing it at the moment is that, by and large, they don't know much about what's inside the service. That is the proprietor's secret recipe, that they've got ways of making this happen that they like to think of as just their own. So a public service where we don't exactly know what they're doing, we see what comes out the end when they get their payments, but how they got there is grey, if not black.
0: Aren't there key accountabilities that they have to meet and measure?
4: Correct. So because it can't see in and doesn't particularly want to, the government says, well, we'll have some stage gates, and we'll say at this certain point you should have a report written and submitted, or you should have done X or Y. So, and every time there's been a problem, particularly when rorting has occurred, they've added more of these. So they're not focused on the service model, they're focused on regulations to stop bad behaviour. And they've become more and more demanding. So we've now got good service providers throttled down with regulatory burden, trying to do their innovative stuff around all of that. And we have eliminated some of the worst rorts,
0: What kind of rorts are you talking about? I mean, these contracts are making shareholders, private equity shareholders, overseas conglomerates, a lot of money, and also key individuals in the system running these services, lot of money. Yep. I don't think many Australians understand that there's a lot of profit being shifted offshore.
4: Indeed, and some of the Australian companies that have made profit have become international corporations. It's in both directions.
0: They're making profits wholly off government contracts.
4: Indeed. So I think that's the commissioning side of this and what we're paying for. You ask what sort of rorts? Well, the worst of the rorts historically have been what we would call ghost jobs, where you need to land somebody into work. They need to come off the dole, and that can be seen at the dole office. So that's pretty transparent. And they need to go into a job and start paying income tax, and that can be seen if the government wants to look. And as long as those things match up, it's a payment to the provider. We've had cases in the past where it's been worth their while to just manufacture fake jobs with the help of a third party, put people into those, so-called, and then claim the payments. Now, the government then responds with a whole lot more regulations to try and get more transparency. It's not just the rorters who get banged up by all those regulations. All of the providers get banged up by it. So we're getting the worst of both worlds. We're over-regulated against this problem of bad behaviour, and we're not incentivising good things.
0: Mm. Rick Morton, how do you see this marketplace? And this Who's Rorting Who report really indicated that these big corporates, of which there are 9 major players and then there are some smaller ones. I mean, when this whole sector was privatised, when the Commonwealth Employment Service was turned into a whole stack of private providers, there might have been about 300 providers early on in the, late 90s. Now there's 56 or something like that, and then there's these 9 big ones making a whole lot of money, making very big profits. How do you see that model?
5: I mean, I don't like it philosophically. I mean, I don't think it should exist at all. I think were it not for the compulsion in the system, we would be perfectly fine having government funding employment services that actually do the work of looking after people and funding them to do that job. What we've got at the moment is a company like APM, which at one point tried to list on the stock exchange. I think it actually did, and it was worth market capitalization of over $1 billion.
0: So APM are wholly private equity.
5: Now they are. They got bought out by an American private equity firm. So, you know, the American company ran out of their own poor people to buy and sell, and they decided to get into the Australian market.
0: And they're the company getting $500 million.
5: They're enormous.
0: And the other one, they've also got contracts across other parts of government.
5: Correct. And then the other one, the famous one, and I've grown up with this as a Queenslander, among many other Queensland icons like Big Kev and Clive Palmer, Serena Russo, who's, you know, does those big ads where she's like, I'll see you at the top. And then we'll take her staff, you know, she'll be toting around these incredibly expensive handbags and doing obscene videos on Twitter being like, you know, basically, like, if you're not trying hard enough, then you'll never see me at the top. And

0: she runs one of the biggest companies that has made billions of dollars over the last 2 decades from government. When they brought in Workforce Australia, I think, and I might get this wrong, but from memory, they were originally going to say that if you were a company bidding for these contracts, you couldn't have a related entity do training. They walked that back. This was under the coalition. They walked that back. So now what we've seen is that there are a bunch of companies, particularly the big ones, that will have the contract to help an unemployed person, quote-unquote help, and they get progress payments, they get onboarding payments when those people arrive, but they also get payments if they funnel them into employability skills training or EST, I can't remember the exact acronym. There's been some data released under Freedom of Information from the Department of Employment itself, which looks at this, going to forget the stats, but something like 20% of the cases where money is spent on training, it goes to related entities. So the same company that's getting paid to place these people is then also getting paid to do the training placement. And if you look at the expenditure from the Employment Fund for 2000, so the Employment Fund is a separate bucket of money that providers can draw down from, theoretically, to help people. If, you know, someone needs a driver's license to go apply for jobs, then they should help them pay for that driver's license, because that is a real concrete thing that can help people. But also a bunch of other things can be drawn down out of this fund. And so we're talking about 1/5 out of $250 million spent in total of all the spending is going to their own companies. And it becomes this kind of web. What you see in the analysis is that when they're spending money, particularly on career skills or employability services training or professional services, I think, on those two things, when they're spending it on their own company or on a related entity, it is hundreds of dollars more than the comparable amount if they had to go to a third party that's unrelated to them. They are making bank on this stuff.
1: Yes and no. Can I just interject? So we have,
2: Emily,
1: full disclosure, we have related entities. We have an RTO, we have a driving school, and we also have a mental health service. They're
0: you're
1: all
0: a not-for-profit.
1: Related. Yeah, that is true.
0: You're not APM.
1: And we are genuinely not-for-profit. and one of the reasons we have those things is because of where we work. So in regional New South Wales, and many people would know that 85% of mental health practitioners in this country live and work in a city, which leaves 15% of mental health workers for everyone else. So because we utilise related entities, every 6 months we report on every single transaction, and we have to represent good value for money and all of those things. So, but it is, there are some programs where we're not allowed to do that, right? So again, there's inconsistency in approach within the government even to decide whether that's allowed or not.
0: Yeah.
1: Yeah. So it would be really.
2: You say that you use discretionary funds to buy fuel cards, to pay for driving lessons, to buy outfits so people can go to job interviews. A point that you make is that the system, in the way that it works now, keeps people in poverty. How?
1: Well, I think that the rate of job seeker for a start is what keeps people in poverty. There's some very recent examples of how we know this would change. If, for example, we go back as just the rate of job seeker was doubled during the pandemic, and when the unemployment rate was also in nearly double digits, right? And we personally, like, a lot of people got work during that time because, amazingly enough, when you don't have to worry so much about money, you can think about work and you can think about other things, right? So I think there's a really strong case for, this is my personal opinion, for a universal basic income, or at least something that says, we know you're finding it hard to find work right now. Let us help you not have to worry about rent and groceries and things. So you can actually access the part of your brain that helps you plan and think about goals and all of that stuff. You are in total survival mode when you live in poverty, and it is literally hard to access those things. So I think the system keeps people in poverty despite some of the very good efforts by providers and consultants working, employment coaches, you know. At the front line of all of this are people who genuinely care and are trying their very, very best. But this system will default you every time back to a power dynamic if you don't work against that. And if you don't deliberately and intentionally, and if you aren't supported by your leadership and management to work in a different way, the system will pull you back to it all the time, which is punitive, asking people to do things that, you know, they're going to find very difficult to do. And I have to say, this current contract is the most flexible we've had in a long time. It was a lot worse under the previous contracts. Yeah, so the reform and the new version of things will be interesting as well to see what other things they will tweak to allow for more flexibility.
2: Come back to Rick. Rick, you investigated the robo-debt scandal as it was unfolding. Mean Streak is one of the most excoriating, brutal

0: brutal reads I think I've ever immersed myself in. And really, actually, reporting that whole story made you quite unwell. Writing that book made you quite unwell. You make that point at the end of the book. What did that scandal, and I'm interested in the long tail of that scandal now, what did that scandal reveal to you about how poverty is politicised in this country and how participants in this system, the welfare to work system, are viewed?
1: I mean, it's fascinating covering the Royal Commission. I mean, I don't want to claim credit for covering Robinette from the very beginning because I didn't. And it's one of the things I feel most ashamed about in my career, that I didn't spot it happening when it was happening, because I was just like, ah, Centrelink, they're always like that. And then, no, they can be worse, it turns out.
0: Great investigative work by Asher Wolf.
1: Yeah.
0: There was Ben Eltham.
1: And Christopher Norse at The Guardian, who I think really had the first big break on this story. And all these people who kind of did the work, and it's burnt all of them out at different points. Luke Enrique Gomes at The Guardian carried the torch from Christopher Norse, and both of them have dipped back into the story during the Royal Commission, but really have just been broken by it, I think. And now I count myself among that number at the end. Because you see, it's one of these things. I wrote the book, I didn't want to. I genuinely did not want to. I told my publisher I wasn't going to do it when she asked if I would. And the final report came out and I wrote it up for the Saturday paper at the time, and then a bunch of public servants who were named at a high level as having done the wrong thing explicitly in that report complained to me directly that I named them. And I was like, what is wrong with you? Did you read the report? And I was so annoyed by that. I'm like, I'm going to write the book and I'm going to name every single one of you as much as I can. Which is like, and I know for a fact they hate being linked to this thing, particularly some people whose name I won't mention now, but they really hate it.
0: What did writing that book and following the Royal Commission reveal to you about this system and the politicisation of poverty in this country?
1: It has, we'll talk about this a little bit backstage, but like, I sound like a nutter sometimes when I'm talking about the public service and how much power they have. I sound like one of those American conservatives who are like, if you don't understand what the government's trying to do, man. But it really, you know, I was talking to Darren O'Donovan, one of the administrative law experts who was also across Robinette, and he's like, you know, we think of ministers as having ultimate power in this country, and they have a lot of power, and certainly they have ministerial responsibility. But there were so many times during Robinette where decisions were made at the departmental level that, yes, some of the ministers knew early on, but the other ministers that took over, they were never told about any of this stuff. It was all run from the department. And there are public servants now, I know for a fact, in the Department of Employment, who are ideologically wed to this system that we have of mutual obligations and punishment and compliance. I don't necessarily think they're all kind of scheming in the corner, but they actually just believe this stuff. And so even when you've got ministers who are trying to override, not that they are, I don't think, but when they're trying to be like, hey, stop embarrassing us with this targeted compliance framework, which turns out is illegal and has been running off the rails for a couple of years because we didn't even read our own legislation, could we not do that again? And the department's like, well, actually, it's kind of hard because we've got these contracts in place and we've got all these providers, blah, blah, blah, blah. So what I've learned is that the public service has a lot of power, but also are particularly squeamish about scrutiny. And even when they're trying to understand, there are very few cases that I've come across where they actually have any idea how people live their lives. Like, genuinely. I mean, it's kind of funny, but one of the funniest things in the Robinette stuff was when they were testing. They were trying to do as many, like, human being tests on the Robinette letters when they were starting to get pinged for them and in trouble. And there's one guy, he was a DepSec or General Manager of Customer Experience, and he just got up there and it's like, these people can't read. Like, he got up in the Royal Commission and was like, these people can't read. It's like, it was like, ah, what's the point in trying to talk to them? Like, he's talking about unemployed people. And then one of the things they did is like a behavioral economics test was they were trying to test different forms. And they ran out of people to ask. So they just got some PricewaterhouseCoopers interns doing summer internships, all of them from like pretty much private schools in Canberra. And they got them in and they're like, and all those guys were like, yeah, no, the forms are pretty good. Like, it's like, are you kidding me? Like, and they're like, yeah, so we don't know why people don't understand what's going on in government. That's why. And I feel like,
0: does the attitude that drove Robodebt still live large then in how this system works?
1: I think it does. I don't think
0: what impact on people inside the system, using the system?
1: Yeah, I mean, there is a view that, I mean, literally you'll see that it's an essence, but it's like if we don't tell people to do these things to apply for jobs or if we don't throw them to the wolves of these private providers, then they're just going to be failures. That's what they're saying. It might not be as prickly or kind of hard-edged as some of the Catherine Campbells of this world in terms of their their beliefs, but it's just as pernicious and it's just as problematic.
0: So there's a fundamental lack of trust in the citizens they serve.
1: I mean, I think it reflects the country more broadly. I mean, one of the reasons why I called Mean Streak was A, because I thought it was a very funny pun about averaging. Mean. Yeah, thank you. I appreciated it, even if no one else did. But also I genuinely think, and having moved back home to Queensland, I see a lot more of this kind of, you know, regular Australians, for want of a better word, where I grew up. And there is a mean element to their nature, where they think they're nice and egalitarian, but if someone's got something, they're like, how'd they afford that? How'd they get that? Why do they have a caravan? Someone gets a mower out at the end of the street, everyone gets the mower out. Like, there's this kind of, like, pathological watching of what everyone has. And if someone's on the DSP or, in our case, single parent pension where we were growing up, mum was always the perfect welfare recipient. She worked as much as she could. She sent her kids to school. But when the government's telling you there's fraud and rorting, then someone must be doing it, but it's not her. So then you look at someone else. And the whole country is doing this. And the government's doing it too, and they're still doing it.
2: I was just going to jump in. The other built-in thing to the system that really de-incentivises people from actually working is this thing called the full-time activity test. So it will decide how much work you're expected to do based on your circumstances and different characteristics. So we, and this is how fucked some of the parts of the system are, right, and the assessment and triaging of folks means that you can be literally out of work and not have worked for 5 years, diagnosed with mental illness and still be full-time activity tested, which means that as far as the department is concerned, you can go from 0 hours of employment to 38 hours a week, and that's what's required. And until you meet that benchmark, you will have mutual obligations. So there's, sounds ridiculous to say that's a nuance. It's not even a nuance, it's just a black and white failure that there isn't enough space in between that that acknowledges the trauma of unemployment and says that we might actually need to ease you back into it. And we might need to recognise all the other things you do in your life, because you're unemployed for, you know, as a half an hour or so you check into your app, right? The rest of the time you're someone with a family, with pets, with caring responsibilities. We take unemployment as a label that says that's who you are as a person, when really it's just one little part of who people are. There's a whole lot of other things happening for nearly everyone, well, I would say for every person on unemployment that has very little to do with whether they can work or not.
0: So how do you take that into account as a service provider? You describe yourself as working in a trauma-informed way. What does that look like on the ground in reality?
2: Yeah, Mark's work is incredible in this space as well, to talk about relational practice and how that translates as well to what it would look like to reimagine how the public service interacts with us as providers too, right? But to be trauma-informed is to first and foremost provide safety for people. So we work with four pillars. This is part of the research with the crew at Melbourne: safety, trust, collaboration and agency. And those are four elements that are really not baked into the current system. You have to work for them. You have to be intentional about it. And beginning by asking someone to trust you when, for all intents and purposes, you represent the government, that's hard. And it takes more time than we are incentivised for, and it takes more time than people are allowed to be unemployed. So to be trauma-informed, I think, is an absolute necessity if you're going to be providing services to people who have spent any time in the unemployment system as it stands right now, because, again, to live in poverty is to be traumatised.
0: Emily Roy, Chief Executive Officer of not-for-profit employment services provider JobLink Plus, on recognising the traumas of her clients. This is Big Ideas on ABC Radio National and ABC Listen. I'm Natasha Mitchell. Also with journalist Rick Morton, author of Mean Streak, and researcher Professor Mark Considine, author of Buying and Selling the Poor Inside Australia's Privatised Welfare to Work Market. Mark Considine, let's then look at how the system might change. So the government has released a paper with a set of proposed reforms. It seems to be creating kind of a three-tiered structure where people closest to the job market, you know, are treated in one particular way, and then you've got people a little bit further away from the job market, harder to place, and then you've got people who have been outside of employment for a long time. You know, they've got their set of proposals. The Who's Rorting Who report and, you know, others have said, well, let's make this a public system again. Let's deprivatise the system. Would that be possible Could we do that, given that this is a big industry with a lot of, you know, there's a lot of fingers in a lot of pies, there are lobbyists walking the hall

0: of Parliament. There are political donations from these companies as well. You know, I think some of these big operators have donated quite a lot of money to different sides of government, depending on who's in power.
1: Well, the short answer is they could. I don't think they will, and I think for many of the reasons you're suggesting, they won't attempt to make to bring back the CES. And I don't think they should try. I don't think that is the solution. And I'll tell you why, and it builds on what we've just heard about the low-trust environment for job seekers. There's a pretty low-trust environment at the moment for service providers. Those two problems feed one another.
0: And employers don't want to be part of the system either.
1: The employers have...
2: a whole other session.
1: Yeah. have a whole lot of other issues. The way the system is parcelled up and contracted out at the moment, we sometimes describe as a sort of Hunger Games methodology. Make them all fight for the contracts. Try and tighten them down as hard as you can. Let their best energies to win the contract be the driver for more efficiency in the system. That hasn't worked, but let's have lots of that. And then let's move them around on the chessboard quite often. Emily's mob are one of the few that have managed to stay more or less, you know, with some movement at the edges, place-based. But many of those big companies that you've described, they could be here in this contract and over there in the next one. They're on this search process that the tendering process drives. Now,
0: so they're not sort of built from the community that they're in.
1: I was just going to say. So it makes it unlikely, or at least very, very difficult, to get your roots into the local community, into relationships with employers, those backup services for people who have multiple challenges on the way to getting their next job. All of that becomes more and more difficult, assuming that we wanted to do it, right? And we've tested earlier in the conversation about whether all of them do want to do it. But let's say...
0: Well, there's this brutal... Has anyone heard the expression cream and park? Cream and park. Cream off the most employable people. This is the business model. Cream them off so that they get work easily, park the rest. So that's brutal, isn't it?
1: It is. But then the question is, well, how do you change that behaviour? You could say, well, we'll just give it back to the public service to run. Let's say that's... too hard, frankly. I don't think they do enough of a good job. I don't think they have those skills.
0: It's debatable whether there's this debate over, well, the public sector isn't as efficient or effective as the private sector. That anyway, that's a whole other debate.
1: It is a whole other debate.
0: Perhaps it is the debate.
1: I'm not counting the public service, but I think Canberra's skill set at the moment isn't in that area, and it'd take quite a bit to build it up. I think that the real nub of this is that we've got to get away from the Hunger Games. We've got to start building a commissioning relationship between the government and the service providers that is much more integrated. Not this, you are kind of the problem, but you're also working for us. You're not trusted and we might move you somewhere else or take the job off you altogether next time. But by the way, we'd like you to act in the best interest of what we're looking for. That's such a mixed set of motives and values.
2: Collaborate with everybody, but compete against each other.
1: Exactly. And the real nub of that then means that the government isn't close enough to the service model. It's stunning often how shocked they get when suddenly it's revealed that, no, we don't actually work that way. We work in a whole different way.
3: Crazy.
1: And it's because they're too stuck in this sort of Hunger Games world.
0: So what would an alternative look like? Paint that picture for us in a really tangible way.
1: So in a private sector model, you would look at the supply chain relationships between companies who have regular contributors from other companies and who are not switching them on and switching them off over a 5-cent margin. They intend to work with them over time. And they run a contracting system which incentivises working together and solving problems. There's lots and lots of research on this in the private sector, and increasingly in the public sectors of other countries we're seeing. The response is to partner with people. Yes, there have to be performance requirements. We're not giving up on wanting more, but we're going to actually do it together. If the government says, well, there are problems on our side, we've got too many rules in place there, let's see how you do. with a bit less regulation and a bit more freedom, but we'll be close enough to what you're doing because we're working together. We won't have this problem of realising 3 years later that some of the companies have taken all the money and placed almost nobody into work.
0: Right.
1: Because we'll be closer to the story.
0: So rather than arm's length contracting and let them just do it, actually work with them closely along the way. Rick Morton, what do you think of this?
3: I genuinely don't think the reform paper means anything at all. I've read it a lot. The language is always darkly amusing to me when you read these things because the government admits in there that, we're going to have to carefully calibrate the incentives so we don't have, you know, rogue providers or rogue behaviour. We will need to do X. We will need to do Y. This would have to turn out this way. And, of course, none of this ever actually ends up happening. We just get a different iteration. Now, I think it probably
0: would. It's full of a lot of motherhood statements about,
3: it kind of has to be.
0: Not working for these reasons.
3: They haven't done anything
0: people
3: yet.
0: Tell us.
3: Yeah.
0: But what
2: they don't know what it looks like, and they keep saying there's been no modelling.
3: And then you look at the advisory group that they've got, to co-design, quote-unquote, in the documents that have been released under Freedom of Information, they say, this group, the messaging will be calibrated very specifically so they know that they don't actually have any influence on policy. So just make sure they're aware of that they're not going to make the decisions. Fine, that always happens. But then in that, they say the out of scope for this reform are the level of income support payments. Well, they fucking should be in scope for this entire discussion. So should mutual obligations. They're not in scope for this. We can redesign this system 10 times over in the next decade and you'll still have the same perverse set of incentives, which is that people are being forced to do things from poverty, which is it's a compound interest, the tax on your cognitive function. Every day you spend in poverty is a day that you miss a bill, miss a payment, miss a taxi, miss a bus, miss something that makes your next day worse every day. And the longer you do that, the worse it gets. My brother just got out of jail and it has taken us, my mother and me, 2 weeks to get him identification, to get a mobile phone. He doesn't have a license. We have been taking him. We live in a country town. It is a crazy amount of work. And we've got the resources in our family.
2: Ironically enough, I feel like it's a really hard full-time job being out of work.
3: It really is. I mean, one of the greatest lines, again, I will quote Darren O'Donovan, but he said the thing about compliance in this country and employment services is that we outsource the administration of people's poverty to themselves. That is the government's job. The reason Robodebt existed was because of compliance. And they were trying to make shortcuts. They were saying, you can have your welfare payment, which, by the way, is not a safety net. Imagine going to a circus and the trapeze artist's safety net is below the floor. If they fall, they're dead. It's not going to work. But they're like, you can have that, but you can't earn too much money. And they spend a fortune trying to make sure that you don't earn more than you should so you can still get your payment. And the reason they tried to automate Robodebt, and automation is not the problem, but they came up with a complete policy change that just said, we're just going to average it out and guess if you're doing the wrong thing, and that'll solve a huge problem. This is the same effect. We've got a compliance-led government who, rather than wanting to accept the fact that, some people who will be on the dole, they're not going to work. They're never going to work. Accept it. Deal with it. Because most people do not want to live like that. They don't. And so, while ever we are wedded to a compliance regime that seeks to punish people for living a life that the government literally does not understand and actors within the government do not understand, you can iterate this system as much as you want. What we should have, I think, is a spine of service providers in a voluntary system who are funded by the government actually to help people, to do the hard work, to do the trauma-informed stuff, to work with someone who might not have the skills. I remember my mum was looking for work. She did a TAFE course. She was trying to find work. She got work as a teacher's aide. She would have loved some support back then. And then when she did get a job and Howard's changes came in, every school holidays in December, there was a 7-week break where she didn't have enough money to make it last. And they were trying to tell her to get a job. And she's like, I've got a job. I live in a tiny town. And they're like, no, you have to get a job. Otherwise, you'll lose your single parent payment. And she's like, I can't quit the job I have for most of the year to get a job somewhere in town, maybe if someone will hire me for 4 weeks. And then not have my other job. It's a crazy system. It makes me mad because the administration is the hardest part and the government refuses to do it. They don't even talk to the providers. They're just like, you are our private police force now, essentially. Not you, but most of them.
2: Us, yeah. We're literally government agents.
3: You have the power to suspend payments. Yeah. You can, if someone misses, and that's where most of the suspensions of welfare happen, if someone misses a provider appointment. We've seen so many examples. I mean, hundreds and thousands of examples of people being given ghost appointments that they didn't even know about. They miss it, and then the provider says, right, we're suspending your welfare payment. And then the department, if you're lucky, will investigate. But they just don't care. They've washed their hands of it.
0: Emily Roy, you said to me, we have too much power.
2: Yeah,
0: that's a pretty stark thing for you to say.
2: Yeah, we do. Providers have way too much power, and that means that it's baked in that the people who are experiencing the system, who are subject to the system, have very little power at all. And unless we redress that, then we've got a huge philosophical, social problem that will just continue.
0: Mark Considine.
1: Well, I was just going to add one thing to the story about administrative burden on the participants, on the unemployed clients. We've surveyed the frontline workforce, I think, five times now across the last 20-something years, seeing what the frontline is, what they're spending their time on. And you can see a jump up to 40% of their time being spent not on work with the clients or participants, but on the admin burden, most of it generated by compliance issues from outside the organisation. So a big chunk of the resource is being wasted and could be, in a more transparent service model, could be redirected. The other thing I was going to say is that in spite of everything we've said, there are a bunch of really, really excellent service providers out there who are using the bit that they can skim off the top in terms of their surplus to invest back in the services that ought to be part of the normal model.
0: Yeah.
1: And so
0: services like?
1: Services like wellbeing services or helping with housing or, well,
2: social enterprises.
1: Social enterprises and so on. And testing to see if they can make that work and then building on it. So we do, it's not as though we're looking down a black hole with nowhere to go. We do have concrete examples, smallish in some ways compared to the scale of some of the companies you described. The question is, can we get the government off its Hunger Games mentality into a relationship that would enable those pockets of excellence to be expanded?
0: Amplified.
1: Yes.
0: Well, lots to unpack there. I'm really grateful that you all came to this session. It's a really important conversation. And please join me in thanking Mark Considine, Rick Morton and Emily Roy. And the conversation continues in the podcast edition of Big Ideas. And you can let me know what you think of their conclusions or proposed government reforms of the system. Email me, bigideas@abc.net.au. Big thanks to journalist and author Rick Morton, Professor Mark Considine, co-director of the Australian Welfare and Work Lab at the University of Melbourne, and employment services provider CEO Emily Roy from JobLink Plus. And to the whole team at the Festival of Dangerous Ideas and the Ethics Centre in Sydney, I'm Natasha Mitchell. 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Hey, my wonderful colleague Claire Nichols from Radio National's Book Show is going to be hosting Big Ideas over the next 2 weeks, starting from the next show while I take a bit of a break and go bush. I'll be back with you in October. Thanks for your company today. Catch you soon.

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1: You're listening to ABC Radio National, Cassie McCullough with you. And yes, speaking of the top 100, here's the wonderful actor Tasma Walton with her number one choice. It's a good one.
2: Hi, my name is Tasma Walton and I find it really difficult to choose just one favourite, but one of the formative books that I read when I was younger was Picnic at Hanging Rock. I think it really appealed to me because I was going through an all-girls Catholic high school at the time that I read it, and it felt like it was speaking my language. And that Hanging Rock kind of sense of country and all this lore and story around such an incredible place really captured my imagination.
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1: Yeah, nice one, Tasma Walton. Great choice. Picnic at Hanging Rock, the 1967 novel by Joan Lindsay that really captured that strange, uncanny feeling you can sometimes get when you're out in the Australian wilderness. Love it. Now, if you haven't voted for your top 10 in the ABC Radio National Top 100 Countdown of the best Australian books of all time, you've got until October 1. You can just head to the webpage, or if you text the word bookworm to ABC Radio National's text line 0418 226 576. We will send you a link so you can just do it. 0418 226 576. Now, just looking at the afternoon ahead on ABC Radio National, on Late Night Live after 4, David Maher again, he'll be looking back at the life of Mary Gaudron, who died earlier this week. She was a giant of the legal profession. First woman to sit on the High Court, first woman to hold the rank of a federal court judge, first to be appointed Solicitor General anywhere in the Commonwealth, and first woman to be admitted to the bar in 1972. An incredible life and one that wasn't easy for women. So that's at 4 on Late Night Live with David Maher.
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1: Now we're rapidly approaching the 1 o'clock news, which will be followed by the world today. After that, at 1:30, it's all in the mind. And this week, it's all about burnout and the very common symptoms that you may not realise are part of something bigger. And later at 2, Fran Kelly and Patricia Karvelis invite us into the party room for some of their razor-sharp analysis of federal politics. And then Matt Bevan, and if you're listening. So don't go anywhere.
9: Good afternoon. Joseph Hathaway-Wilson with ABC News. The Northern Territory government has suggested paramedics carry pepper spray in an attempt to stay safe when faced with violent incidents. Emma Masters reports.
10: Since the beginning of the year, St John ambulance officers in Central Australia have faced 88 violent incidents, with record rates of assault recorded across the territory. In a recent incident late last week, paramedics were forced to barricade themselves in an Alice Springs home when violence broke out while they were treating a critically ill man. The Alice Springs member for Breitling, Josh Burgoyne, says first responders need to be protected.
11: I spoke to them about body-worn cameras, about pepper spray.
10: He says there's been conversations with management. St John has been contacted for comment.
9: Bushfires NT is urging community members in the rural Darwin area to obey a current fire ban following an emergency level bushfire in Blackmore yesterday. Incident controller Nathaniel Staniford says in addition to not starting fires, residents in the area need to prepare their bushfire survival plans ahead of time.
4: People need to make sure that they have a bushfire survival action plan and that they know what they're going to do if there is a bushfire in their area. The other thing is really watch what you're doing to make sure that nothing that you are doing on your property or around the place throughout the next few days is going to start a fire.
9: Barnaby Joyce has suggested police could be used under a One Nation government to remove tens of thousands of people who have overstayed their visas. The Minor Party announced plans this week to slash Australia's net overseas migration and pledged to target people staying in the country longer than allowed. Mr. Joyce says police could be used, if needed, to enforce the rules.
6: I'm always perplexed by people thinking that if you break the law, someone's not going to enforce the law. That's what law enforcement officers do. They enforce the law.
9: The federal government is clamping down on backpackers as part of its shake-up to Australia's migration system. New data from the Australian Bureau of Statistics reveals Australia's net overseas migration came in at 292,000 people in the 12 months to March this year. But Labor wants to reduce this further to 225,000 by 2028. Home Affairs Minister Tony Burke has told the National Press Club the government will introduce a ballot for working holiday visa holders who want to stay in Australia beyond 1 year.
12: We need immigration. We just need to make sure that it is targeted for the needs of Australia in numbers and across the different categories that work for our economy.
9: Overseas now, and the UK and Canada have agreed governments must work with tech companies in addressing artificial intelligence safety fears. The new British Prime Minister Andy Burnham and his Canadian counterpart Mark Carney have met in Northern England, where they discussed the opportunities and the challenges presented by AI. Their view on AI stands in stark contrast to that of US President Donald Trump, who insists there should be no government intervention and says concerns the tech could destroy humanity are a hoax. And the World Health Organization has warned the Ebola outbreak in the Democratic Republic of Congo is still not contained. In its latest update, the WHO says more than 7,200 cases and over 3,500 deaths have been reported across seven provinces. Maria Van Kerkhoff, the WHO's Director of Epidemic and Pandemic Management, says there is a lot of work to be done.
13: We have many, many months ahead of us. And I think what we want to emphasize in our messaging is that that intensity and that response needs to be maintained. We need the support of all of us as partners in support of DRC, but also support in the responses itself. This is far from over.
9: The head of the Australian Grand Prix says a new sprint race taking place in Melbourne next year is an exciting acquisition. Melbourne missed out on hosting the opening round of the 2027 Formula One season, but will instead host the sprint race, the feature race, and two qualifying races on the first week of April. Chief Executive of the Australian Grand Prix Corporation, Travis Old, says the change this year was always part of the contract.
14: Our contract with F1 has us as being somewhere between race one and three each year. We've had race one the last 2 years. I think what's worked really well for us is being a race early in the season. The story of the season still taking shape. And so this year will be race three. The sprint race is a new acquisition for us.
9: In the weather, Bushfires NT have instated a 24-hour fire ban, which began at midnight last night and will extend until midnight tonight. The ban extends from Darwin to Palmerston, Litchfield, Kamali Shire and Elrundi. No person is allowed to light a fire in the open within the banned areas. A slight chance of showers about the southeastern Arnhem Coast, the Tiwi Islands and Western Daly districts, mostly sunny elsewhere. ABC News.
15: G'day, I'm Andy Park and this is The World Today, coming to you from Gadigal Land in Sydney. Thanks for your company. This Thursday, the US Fed raises interest rates, angering Donald Trump and sending a shockwave for global economies like ours. And Frankenmouse. Scientists grow human brain cells in living mice, a potential breakthrough to understand epilepsy, autism, and cerebral palsy.
16: The goal is not to create more intelligent mice. It's really more like helping us understand better the human neurobiology.
15: tougher temporary visa rules and a cut to net overseas arrivals are part of Labor's long-awaited migration policy announced today. The government has been under sustained pressure on the issue, playing catch-up with parties like One Nation, which wants to slash Australia's migrant intake by 750,000 places. Reporter Nicole Asher joins me now from Parliament House in Canberra. Nicole, what do we know about this announcement today?
17: Thanks, Andy. Well, look, this policy will lay out a plan on how Labor will reach its migration targets. It's looking to bring the net overseas migration number, so that's called the NOM, down to about 225,000 by 2028. The NOM looks at the number of people coming into the country to live minus the number of people leaving the country to live. And at the moment, it's sitting around about 300,000. And Tony Burke is expected to outline a suite of policies they'll use to cut that number down and cut the number of temporary visa holders in Australia. It'll involve a ban on international students bringing family members into the country, we understand, and also a crackdown on visa hopping, basically making sure that when someone comes into the country on a certain visa, they leave after that visa expires. At the moment, there's a case of people coming in, they'll apply for another visa while in the country, they'll use bridging visas and move between visas, and there's a system where people are staying for much longer. So that is an area of crackdown we're expecting. We're also expecting that this will be introduced through regulation rather than legislation. So Labor won't need the support of the coalition to get this through Parliament. They'll be able to introduce these changes through the regulatory framework. Now, this address to the National Press Club, it was meant to happen about 6 weeks ago, but it was delayed. During that time, there was some disagreement between ministers. They were weighing kind of competing priorities. But, you know, we're expecting to get some answers, a little bit later this afternoon, Andy.
15: And in this sort of latency ahead of the announcement today, there's been a few political leaders out talking about it. What has been the political response?
17: It's interesting. In some ways, parts of what we're expecting from these policies mirror what was announced by One Nation earlier in the week, which I'm sure is not something, Labor was probably planning to do or had expected as they're working these policies up. And earlier in the week, One Nation announced that, you know, they would like to restrict some visa classes from bringing family members into the country, or expecting Labor will do just that. We've heard from One Nation's Barnaby Joyce, who's kind of suggested that Labor's copying One Nation's homework here. He's also saying that, you know, visa overstays need to be targeted with police enforcement. So suggesting that Labor needs to go further. It's, in terms of going further, is a view shared by the coalition. They had been in talks with the government around migration over the last couple of weeks, particularly in the last kind of week or so, looking to see whether they could land on an agreement somewhere so there could be legislation. That clearly hasn't happened. Angus Taylor was speaking this morning. He says he's sceptical the government will be able to reach this new target that they're talking about.
18: All we're going to get from this government today on migration is more of the same. They've overreached on every single one of their targets. Their targets are too high and Australians are being let down. The only way this government can grow the economy is through migration, population growth. It's failing Australians.
15: Opposition leader Angus Taylor there. And really, what about those who are set to be most affected by these changes to migration policies? The industrial sectors, sort of like the university sector, they've raised concerns. What have they said?
17: Yeah, the university sector is one of the key groups that we've been hearing from today. They're one of the key sectors we're expecting to be impacted, and they've got great concerns about this. And so the peak body for universities basically warning that, you know, a reduction in international students could leave a funding gap. It'll leave a shortage of skilled researchers who they say half of whom come from overseas. Universities Australia CEO Luke Shee spoke of his concerns this morning.
19: I think this is going to do lasting damage. We've already seen the world's highest visa application fees. We're sending the wrong signals at a time when international students can help turbocharge not only our universities or the way we operate, but our skills base for the future. Half of our PhD students in science and technology are international students.
15: That's Universities Australia CEO Luke Shee there, and Nicole Asher reporting from Parliament House in Canberra. Here's Immigration Minister Tony Burke announcing those changes to migration, changes that will include a ballot to be introduced for working holiday visa holders who want to stay in Australia for longer than a year, while the government is also restricting secondary applicants for most student visas. Take a listen.
12: We need to always remember that while there are issues in the immigration program that we are always wrestling with, that job is never complete. We can never lose sight of the extraordinary strength to the fabric of our nation in what is modern multicultural Australia.
15: He's the man US President Donald Trump wanted in the top job at the US Federal Reserve. But now he's made the call that could help hasten Trump's decline in the polls as the US Federal Reserve hikes interest rates for the first time since 2023 to help try and tackle inflation.
20: Interest rates are too high. They're not appropriate. And I talked to Kevin and I said, you might as well vote with the board because it's not going to matter. The board is very hostile. They're very political. They're doing the wrong thing. They're a bunch of politicians or people put on by politicians, and I want them to be independent. But it's my opinion. I'm very good at this stuff. Interest rates are too high. We should have the lowest interest rate anywhere in the world because we're the best credit.
15: That's the US president there talking about the US Federal Reserve Chair, Kevin Warsh. Well, the quarter point increase lifts the Fed's key rate to about 3.9% and could result in higher borrowing costs for mortgages, car loans and credit cards in the US when Americans have already been feeling deep economic pain, not to mention the flow-on effects for global economies like ours. Justin Wolfers is Professor of Economics and Public Policy at the University of Michigan and joins me now. Professor, this was not exactly a surprise when you compare it to the last few weeks of economic signs, but it is very surprising when you consider the last year

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1: Hello, Cassie McCullough with you on ABC Radio National. I hope your day is going well. Now to All in the Mind and the surprising, and sometimes surprisingly serious, symptoms of burnout.
2: Just a quick heads up before we start. The second half of this episode includes a brief discussion of suicidal ideation. Take care while listening, and if that brings up any issues for you, you can always call Lifeline on 13 11 14. All right, let's get into the episode.
3: People talk about burnout as if it's a single construct. I believe there are two phases. There's a phase of burning out, and there's a phase of being burnt out.
2: There comes a time in many people's lives where you find yourself asking, am I burning out? Is this burnout or depression or just a bad patch or something else entirely? Burnout has become a bit of a buzzword, but it's not made up and it is pretty common. The data is a bit scattered, but one representative survey of 1,000 people from Beyond Blue in 2025 found 1 in 2 workers were facing burnout, with young people and parents most at risk. And it turns out there are certain professions and personality traits that put you at greatest risk as well.
3: Sociopaths never develop burnout. And the reason is they're not reliable, they're not conscientious, and they're totally self-interested.
2: So today we're asking, what are the warning signs that you're burning out? What makes it different to depression?
4: I didn't want to get out of bed. I didn't want to go anywhere, do anything. I was sleeping a lot. I was crying all the time.
2: And what does it take to recover? I'm Sana Kadar from ABC Radio National. This is All in the Mind.

0: So my name's Sally Gould. I work as a paramedic. I've been a paramedic for 15 years now. I'm also a mum and an author. My book, Frog, The Secret Diary of a Paramedic, was released last year.
1: Paramedicine is a bit of a family business for Sally Gould. Her father was a paramedic, and for a long time that put her off the profession. She thought she wanted to do something else entirely.
0: I didn't want to do what he'd already done.
1: But by the time she was 15, she knew paramedicine was going to be her path as well.
0: I hated the idea of being stuck in a building for my job. I just couldn't tolerate that. The idea that I got to see

0: any type of patient. I never knew what was coming. Just loved the thought of that.
1: And luckily, when she started training a few years later, shadowing more senior paramedics and going on call-outs, she loved the reality of it as well.
0: I do like creating order out of chaos, and that's what paramedicine is, because we have these patients for such a short time. We work really hard and then we drop them off and we're sort of done with them.
1: But as time went on, and you know there's a but coming because this is a show about burnout, Sally was finding it harder to switch off after certain jobs, and not the kind you might expect.
0: I think the general population assumes that it's the traumatic jobs that are going to sit with you and wear you down. But I was talking with a colleague earlier this week, and he likened it to being a Formula One driver. He loves analogies. And he said, you know, you're trained to drive under these incredible conditions and on racetracks at extreme speeds. But imagine that driver is doing the school drop-off around suburbia.
1: Mm.
0: So we're trained to be in those time-critical situations, but we spend a lot of our day doing really low acuity, what is sort of understimulating work to us.
1: Mm.
0: So people with chronic health complaints, people who should have gone to their GP, people who don't treat us nicely, just ticking over on all of those, but also being on high alert that at any moment the next job could be the worst one of our career and use all of our skills, you know, to the maximum of our ability. So it's this strange dichotomy of needing to be switched on and like a coiled spring at all times, but also being stuck in this sort of routine of the job because it does become routine. There's times when that frustration can boil over because you might be sitting with someone who's got a tummy ache, and on the radio there's a car saying, you know, we're at a pedestrian that's been struck and we need urgent mm. backup and we're not available. And that tension of wanting to be in that other place mm. is so hard to dig deep and show empathy to the patient that's in front of you, because our brains work to want to help the sickest person first.
1: Mm. And then to top it all off, at a certain point, Sally was partnered with a senior who was quite bullying.
0: His approach to teaching was not teaching. It was just to belittle me, correct me, make fun of me.
1: It hammered her self-confidence.
0: Part of me thinking, is he right? Am I not cut out for this? Am I not good enough?
1: And she needed this man's sign-off to finish her training.
0: I ended up just dreading going to work, crying on the way home every day.
1: Add to that night shifts and extremely long hours.
0: Our shifts are rostered to be about 12 hours, mm. but we're always going overtime because you can't just say, oh, sorry, hop out at the side of the ambulance. I need to go home
1: yeah.
0: now. You have to see that patient through.
1: It was all a perfect storm for burnout.
2: So the common work triggers would be excessive work hours. And of course, one of the reasons why we're seeing this epidemic of burnout in the last few decades is there's the increasing pressure for us to be on the whole time. So that's a very common trigger for burnout.
1: This is Gordon Parker. He's an emeritus professor of psychiatry at the University of New South Wales, and he spent decades researching burnout.
2: But it can be other obvious factors, such as the workplace being incredibly demanding or very noisy or overly lit.
1: Or it can be having a really mean, terrible, high-pressure boss.
2: It can also be a lack of any stimulus at work, which is quite surprising, but that sometimes occurs. And other nuanced burnout triggers include where you feel conflicted, that your value system is being compromised by maybe an employer who wants you to do certain things that are against your values.
1: Burnout is very often linked to a workplace, but not exclusively. There's been a lot more written in recent years about carer burnout or parental burnout.
2: So there's now greater recognition that burnout can affect people who are formerly unemployed, but who have demanding family and other responsibilities. And I think that's a very important move from where burnout was considered and conceptualized in the 80s.
1: You might be surprised to hear that burnout has been on the radar of researchers since as early as the 1980s.
3: But for the ones that are in the organisation, A, it's burnout, B, it's long hours, you become very narrow, very besotted.
1: It can sound like a really contemporary buzzword, bit of therapy speak that's busted through thanks to the algorithm. But as Gordon says, there is decades of research behind it.
2: Again in the 80s, we had our first measure of burnout developed.
1: This was by an American psychologist named Christina Maslach.
2: And the Maslach Burnout Inventory, or MBI, has been used in over 80% of studies in the last few decades.
1: The Maslach Burnout Inventory basically assesses three elements: exhaustion, compassion fatigue, and decreased performance. It is the most commonly used measure, but others have been developed, including one by Gordon and his colleagues, which is based on a series of studies that they conducted.
2: So we define burnout firstly by exhaustion, that is its cardinal feature. Secondly, there is cognitive impairment, which is not captured in the Maslach Burnout Inventory. And that's important because people with burnout almost universally report they've got foggy concentration. Thirdly, many measures of burnout have a scale called capturing lack of empathy or compassion fatigue. Now, in real life, it's a broader construct than that. What people generally feel is a lack of feeling tone. They don't get much of a buzz out of anything.
1: Then there's insularity.
2: People tend to just keep on their own. So at lunchtime, they don't go off and eat with their mates. They'll keep to themselves.
1: And then finally, there's a range of physical and psychological symptoms that can pop up. Things like headaches, trouble sleeping, anxiety, depression.
2: Sometimes in profound cases, people are falling to the ground, compromised, immune functioning, which means they get more infections and so on and so forth. So our scale has six constructs that have broadened the definition of burnout from the simple three-factor MBI.
1: And so these are the red flags that can tell you you're burning out or burnt out. Professor Gordon Parker says that is an important distinction to make.
2: People talk about burnout as if it's a single construct. I believe there are two phases. There's a phase of burning out, and there's a phase of being burnt out. And there are multiple analogies, but one I would use would be of a candle. Let's say a candle is being under pressure from some wind and it's flickering, such as an individual might be under stress. The candle is still alight, but it's not in good shape. And then you can have the situation where the wind is so strong that it actually blows the candle out. Now, to get the candle going again, if you're in a burning out stage, there are certain strategies that might simply be employed, such as de-stressing. But when somebody is burnt out, that is a much more finite stage.
1: From ABC Radio National, this is All in the Mind. I'm Sana Qadar. Today, burnout, the warning signs, how it feels, and how to make your way out to the other side. Now, burnout isn't included in the DSM, the Bible for Psychiatric Disorders, but it is listed as an occupational phenomenon in the International Classification of Diseases, the ICD-11, which is another major publication. And for paramedic Sally Gould, there were plenty of warning signs that burnout was creeping up, but she didn't necessarily notice all of them at the time.
0: It's hard to know when it actually started because it was a very slow, sort of sinister beginning that didn't, you know, look obvious to me at the start. So I don't know when it started, but I became a little bit jaded about work. I became cynical. I became frustrated with people. I didn't have the empathy that I needed in that sort of role. And that was me at work. And then me on my days off at home became completely non-functional. So I didn't want to get out of bed. I didn't want to go anywhere, do anything. I didn't want to connect with people socially. I struggled to do things like grocery shopping, showering, getting dressed. I was sleeping a lot. I was crying all the time. It just wasn't a version of me that I recognized at all.
1: Was this about 2 years into working?
0: About that, yeah.
1: One thing we haven't mentioned, but you write about in the book, is kind of you have a lot of, you notice this in yourself, perfectionistic tendencies. Mm. How much do you think that played into the experience of burnout you were having at this point?
0: I think it definitely played a part in the situation because I could see how far away I was from the person that I wanted to be in that job and the way I'd dreamt that career looked for me. But also in my life, I wasn't nailing anything. So I was falling so short of doing anything, let alone being perfect or being successful or nailing my life. Mm. I guess that all played in, especially when I realized I had a problem, but I didn't know what the problem was and I didn't know how to solve it, so I didn't even want to admit there was a problem. There's that shame, I think, but also that fear that I didn't understand what that whole trajectory would look like, so I didn't even want to take the first step.
1: In terms of recovery?
0: Yes.
1: What Sally is describing about herself isn't unusual for people at risk of burnout.
2: What we've identified as the most important predisposing factor is personality style.
1: This is Emeritus Professor of Psychiatry, Gordon Parker, again.
2: And people who are reliable, dutiful, diligent, if not perfectionistic, are much more likely to get burnout. And why? Fairly obvious reasons. They're the people who work the hardest. They're the ones who will stay on longer to ensure that they do a good job and are dutiful. So if we accept that model, not only does that have management implications, that you don't just manage the stress, but it means you should do something about the predisposing personality.
1: Okay, as someone who cares a lot about their work and who I'd like to think is pretty reliable and diligent, I'm talking about myself here, this is very hard to hear, that the very things that make you good at your job can be your downfall when it comes to burnout. And Gordon says these personality traits also account for why certain professions have higher rates of burnout.
2: To practice medicine, you have to be diligent, if not perfectionistic, even more so for lawyers. Any profession that demands that people are reliable and conscientious is going to be overrepresented. And that's why we see it in the health professions, we see it in teachers, and we see it in lawyers.
1: But the most distinct group that Gordon says is overrepresented when it comes to burnout, you'll never guess it. But try anyways.
4: Oh, which profession?
1: Mm-hmm.
4: from my observations, journos.
1: I feel the journos one. Not journos. Try again.
4: Psychologists?
5: Hairdressers? Because I feel like people are always unloading their problems onto them.
1: All good guesses, but none of them accurate. It's clergy. Gordon says there are a number of reasons for this. The need to always be on call, the constant exposure to tragedy, the lack of tangible results and unclear measures of achievement.
2: An interesting finding that in this country, over 90% of people who start training to take up a role in the clergy leave before they actually finish their course. And it's often because they're picking up on the factors that are going to drive burnout. So I think that helps explain why we see certain professions overrepresented. The converse is rather ironic. Sociopaths never develop burnout. And the reason is they're not reliable, they're not conscientious, and they're totally self-interested. And so their capacity to care for others just isn't there, and therefore it can't be run down.
1: You know, I can't help but think that the message here is be more sociopathic and care less about work, but I'm not sure that's quite right either. Obviously, there's a balance to be achieved in how you approach work. And for Sally, it was a long time before she realized what she needed to change in her life.
0: I was at a point where I was non-functioning in my days off and barely able to get the uniform on and perform that role. I was wearing the uniform as sort of a sense of, you know, armor that it protected me, but I was just empty within it. So a combination now that I couldn't enjoy my job, I wasn't enjoying my personal life, I was just existing. So it was my husband who said, hey, this isn't working. And he suggested a GP visit, which seems so small a step, but to me at the time just felt huge.
1: I just want to backtrack before you get to the GP. One thing we haven't mentioned with your experience of burnout was like the suicidal ideation that you were starting to experience. So tell me when that started to come on and how long that was going on for.
0: The thoughts were there for months, I would say. And they probably started quite small, and towards the end, before I got help, it was the majority of what I would think about on a daily basis. I would just go round and round in my head. The only time I wasn't sort of thinking about it was when I was sleeping.
1: Mm.
0: I was just thinking how nice it would be to not be there anymore, and I was starting to think in quite a lot of detail about how I would go about carrying that out.
1: That's really scary. If your husband hadn't said, it's time to go see a GP, do you feel like you were close to taking action, or how do you feel about when he swept in?
0: I do think I was getting closer and closer to taking action. I do feel like it was becoming

0: to feel like the only option.
1: At the recommendation of her GP, Sally went and saw a psychologist, but they didn't click.
0: She kept sort of circling about work and I kept getting really frustrated and she just wasn't going about it in the right way, trying to tell me that I'd done some sort of traumatic job at work that was making me like this. Mm. And I just kept thinking, no, I love my job. My job is the only thing that I actually have a tiny bit of care for. And so we sort of just got into this standoff, I guess, where she thought I was holding off on her and lying to her about not disclosing some sort of traumatic experience. But I was being very honest that I didn't have one traumatic job that I thought had put me in that space. So the psychologist appointments felt to me like a waste of time, but it obviously was enough just to give me a little hope and a want to be better.
1: And to be clear, Sally isn't anti-psychology. She just had a bad experience in this instance.
0: And when I sort of thought, what can I do? What can I change in my life to get better? The first thing I did was just get rid of the contraceptive pill, get rid of the alcohol and start doing some exercise. Nothing hectic, like not glamorous, like walking around the block in my thongs. The clearing of my mind from getting rid of those chemicals that were affecting the way my brain was working was enough to go, okay, this feels a bit better. Okay, I can maybe get out the door to do a 5-minute walk. And then unfortunately, it's all the things that we know are good for us, you know, eating well, sleeping well, exercising, they do work, but it was not a smooth recovery. It wasn't quick. It wasn't always linear. And it was probably years until I was quite well. And I've had periods in my life where I've been down again.
1: So it sounds like a lot of your recovery was self-directed then.
0: Yes.
1: That's incredible that you were able to pull yourself out without the help of a professional who was kind of getting at the actual cause.
0: Maybe it
1: of the
0: wasn't
1: problem.
0: The best way to go about it, and I'm not recommending it. I probably should have found a psychologist that I clicked with, and we could have together come up with a more effective plan.
1: But you got there in the end.
0: I got there.
1: Thank goodness. Now, a question you might be wondering at this point is, how do you tell if what you're experiencing is burnout or depression? After all, Sally had suicidal ideation. She couldn't get out of bed. She didn't want to socialize. People with depression can experience all of these. And this is actually a debate that's been running through burnout and depression research for decades, as Professor Gordon Parker tells it.
2: The researchers in this field are almost equally divided into those who say that burnout is just another name for depression and those who say they're strikingly different. I belong to the second group, and that's not just opinion-based. We did a big study where we had 140 symptoms given to a group of people with burnout, and in that list we had over 30 depression items. And then when we undertook statistical analysis to identify the burnout symptoms, out came the sort of constructs that I've discussed before. But depression did not emerge as a constituent factor and therefore part of the burnout description. So that and several other related studies argue strongly to us that depression and burnout are not synonymous.
1: That has implications for treatment as well. A depression treatment could be medication or talking therapy, like cognitive behavioral therapy.
2: Whereas for burnout, the model is quite clearly different. You need to identify and address the triggering factors. Then you need to get the person doing de-stressing strategies. And what we found, again, when we asked people what they found most helpful, the number one was having time off work. Secondly, was exercise, particularly strenuous exercise, talking to somebody else. And then after that came what we would have thought would have been higher up the list, strategies like mindfulness and meditation and so on and so forth. In addition, in our model, we would say that if you want to address burnout, you need to do all of those. But if there is a predisposing personality style, such as being perfectionistic, then that needs to be addressed. And in that case, you'd probably require a skilled psychologist to apply a cognitive behaviour therapy approach.
1: That is exactly what paramedic Sally Gould has been working on with her psychologist, a new one, one she clicks with a lot better now. And there's a few other strategies she's put in place to deal with the fact that her job does expose her to traumatic experiences and the risk of compassion fatigue and moral injury.

0: is ongoing?
1: Well, firstly, I think I redeveloped my idea of what resilience means. You know, back when I started the job, I thought resilience was not letting anything affect me and pushing down all the emotions. Now I realise it's about acknowledging that the things I've seen are going to cause an emotional response, giving space to those feelings, and then utilising my toolkit to process what I've seen to get back to a healthy place. I'm also very rigid with my sleep. Sleep is so important to me, as is exercise, eating well, and social connection. And there are only a handful of jobs that stick with me as, you know, truly traumatic. And they're ones that I've worked through with my psychologist and spoken to with trusted colleagues to sort of process the specifics of a couple of really traumatic jobs. For the most part, I do still lean on that dark humour and the way we debrief with colleagues. But nurturing myself in my days off is just non-negotiable now.
0: And so to conclude, I kind of want to get a picture of how you would describe yourself over these three kind of phases of your career, like the early ingenue paramedic and then during the burnout phase and now. So if you had three words you could pick to describe yourself in the early phase, burnout, and now, what would that be for each of them?
1: In the early stage, I was... Oh, one word is hard.
0: No, three. You can have three
1: for
0: words.
1: Each. Yeah. Excellent. I would say green, optimistic and naive. In that middle stage, dissociated, depressed, lost perhaps. And now I would say thriving, enthusiastic and content.
0: That's a beautiful journey. I'm so glad things have turned around for you.
1: Thank you so much.
0: That is Sally Gould, intensive care paramedic and author of the memoir Frog, The Secret Diary of a Paramedic. You also heard from Emeritus Professor of Psychiatry at the University of New South Wales, Gordon Parker. He's the co-author of a book called Burnout, A Guide to Identifying Burnout and Pathways to Recovery. And that is it for All in the Mind this week. Thanks to producer Rose Kerr, senior producer James Bullen, and sound engineer Tegan Nichols. I'm Sana Qadar. Thanks for listening. I'll catch you next time.
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4: You're listening to ABC Radio National. Cassie McCullough with you. Let's catch up with the presenter of The Economy Stupid, Peter Martin. You're looking at the enemy of progress, and that is red tape.
5: Yeah, which sounds sort of trivial until you come up in touch with it. One of our guests, Danielle Wood, the head of the Productivity Commission on The Economy Stupid this afternoon, she talks about a program in Western Australia where council approvals officers were put face-to-face in the same room with the people whose lives they had unintentionally made appalling, really lost income, sleepless nights, things like that, while waiting to get approvals. And at the end, she says council officers were literally in tears. And after that, they responded better. Red tapes, you sort of know it when you see it. And really, every regulation we have, nearly everyone, is there for a good reason, to do things we want to do. But there are awful stories where, in fact, the opposite happens.
4: So we need these regulations because they keep the quality and reliability of our services at the standards we expect, but they come at a cost. In fact, you have the example of a cafe that had as many as 31 steps before it could open its doors and make a single cappuccino.
5: Yeah, and this might be the case in other places, but the Brisbane City Council has created a checklist. You need approvals for this, approvals for that. What's sort of suggested to make things better is a whole lot of things. There are a few inquiries on at the moment. But in the US, something revolutionary. It's to reintroduce discretion for regulators. The mantra is let good people make good decisions. So that rather someone following a rule and saying computer says no, We say, we trust the person to make a good decision, all environmental things all considered, and cede them that responsibility. It's a movement in the US. Guess who opposes it? Business, because they want certainty, which is why we have more and more and more regulations. So, anyway, it's a good discussion.
4: Circular argument. Okay, we look forward to hearing all about it at 5:30 on The Economy Stupid. Thanks, Peter.
5: Pleasure.
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4: Cassie McCullough with you. Ahead on ABC Radio National after the news, the party room. And today, Labor's immigration policy is top of the agenda. How will it compare to the One Nation policy announced on Monday? And which immigration policy will be the most popular? Fran Kelly and Patricia Karvelas discuss with their guest, Karen Middleton, journalist and columnist. And then on If You're Listening with Matt Bevan, US President Donald Trump's trade war has pushed separatist Quebec to rally around Canada. Meanwhile, in oil-rich Alberta, largely spared by Donald Trump's tariffs and booming from high oil prices, a once fringe separatist movement is gaining ground, with a referendum on leaving Canada looming in October. Matt Bevan asks, will Donald Trump eventually crack Canada apart? That's after the news here on ABC Radio National.

0: Good afternoon, Joseph Hathaway-Wilson with ABC News. Three men have been arrested in Wadair over the theft of a security vehicle from a Darwin Defence Force base, Matt Garrick reports.
1: A man allegedly unlawfully entered the RAAF base in Darwin, assaulted a Defence Force member and stole a vehicle on Monday afternoon. The vehicle was allegedly involved in a series of thefts in the Greater Darwin area before heading south on the Stuart Highway. Police today say three men have been arrested in the remote Aboriginal community of Wadair, around 400 kilometres from Darwin. The stolen defence base security vehicle has also been recovered. Police say investigations are continuing and they suspect further offenders were also involved.
0: The Mayor of Katherine has questioned why Northern Territory flood recovery funds are being used to build a new evacuation centre outside the flood-impacted region. After major flooding across the Top End in March, the government established a $100 million flood recovery fund specifically for rebuilding damaged critical infrastructure in affected areas. Yesterday, it announced $7 million from the fund will go towards a dual-purpose transitional housing and emergency evacuation centre in Batchelor, 100 kilometres outside Darwin. Katherine Mayor Joanna Holden says she learnt of the plan through the media.
2: I was perhaps a bit surprised that that has come out as a priority. Katherine has certainly put forward that it believes that there should be a purpose-built evacuation centre here because we are a regional hub.
0: A 27-year-old Alice Springs man who allegedly made thousands of threatening phone calls to women across Australia has had his matter adjourned in court today. The case first came before the Alice Springs local court on August 13th, after police charged the man with five Commonwealth offences for allegedly making more than 12,000 threatening calls. The matter returned to court this morning, but proceedings were closed to the media. The case has been adjourned until November 5th. To Canberra, and international students will mostly be banned from bringing their families to Australia under the federal government's migration shake-up. Home Affairs Minister Tony Burke announced the clampdown at the National Press Club today as Labor tries to cut down on net overseas migration. Mr. Burke says the family members of students currently in Australia won't be affected by the changes.
3: But we will no longer be adding to the stock of students automatically being able to bring family members over. We have special visa conditions which will still allow it for the Pacific and for the ASEAN nations and for certain courses, for example, PhD courses.
0: Overseas, Fiji has declared its HIV epidemic a national emergency. The ABC's Fiji reporter, Lieve Movono,

0: has more from Suva.
1: A year ago, we had more than 2,000 new HIV infections diagnosed. And just a couple of years before that, we only had in the hundreds. And what we're looking at now is a situation where our health authorities are no longer able to handle the epidemic on their own. So what this declaration of emergency does is that it forces the rest of government to be part of the response. What it does is gives the health ministry the power to be able to do some of those things that quicken the process, that makes the ministry and the government machinery more productive and more effective without needing to go to parliament.
0: Indonesian rescuers plan to salvage a capsized ferry as bad weather continues to hamper the search for nearly 130 missing people. The ship was carrying 243 people when it capsized in bad weather early on Sunday. Six people have been confirmed dead and 108 have survived the incident. The National Rescue Agency and Indonesian Navy say they plan on returning the capsized vessel upright and then conducting the search and evacuation. And in the sport, the Brisbane Lions coach says his side is feeling confident ahead of their AFL preliminary final against Hawthorn this Saturday. The Lions smashed the Hawks by 67 points the last time they met. Coach Chris Fagan says while there's work to be done, it's a good memory to have.
2: Oh, there's some confidence, I guess, from knowing that we've done it before, but we've also gotten there and lost preliminary finals too, so they're really hard games to win because the prize is such a huge one to play in a grand final, so that little bit of experience that will help us, but only so much. You've just got to turn up and get it done.
0: To the weather, and Bushfires NT have instated a 24-hour fire ban, which began at midnight last night and will extend until at least midnight tonight. The ban covers Darwin, Palmerston, Litchfield, Kamali Shire and Ellerundi. It's mostly sunny across the territory, Darwin sunny with a top of 35 degrees, Katherine a top of 35 also, Tennant Creek a top of 31 and Alice Springs a top of 24. ABC News.
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4: Yes, you're listening to ABC Radio National and now The Party Room with Fran Kelly and Patricia Karvelis. Today, Labor's immigration policy is top of the agenda. Let's head on in.
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7: The public are sick and tired of being ignored.
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4: Hello and welcome to The Party Room. I'm Patricia Karvelis and I'm joining you from Wurundjeri country in Melbourne.
11: And I'm Fran Kelly on the Gadigal land of the Eora Nation, here again in Sydney. And immigration and AI, they were the headlines this week, PK, that's for sure.
12: Yeah, they are the huge headlines. Immigration, I think you'd have to say, is right now in this moment the big story. Labor's set to unveil its immigration plan today. So Tony Burke is delivering that hotly anticipated National Press Club address. It was, of course, cancelled originally about a month ago. Now he will today, and we know a lot of it, so we'll talk about it extensively, outline the parameters of it, and it'll be interesting to see just how far Labor goes and how they frame it. It follows One Nation revealing details of their policy on Monday. And then, of course, you mentioned artificial intelligence, very much in the spotlight, not just here, but, of course, everywhere, like around the world.
11: Sure.
12: Yeah, because of the warnings of the AI bosses, who are very rich men, basically saying we might need a kill switch. This is getting really bad, which is alarming. Then US President Donald Trump coming back saying we need to compete with China. There's no slowing down. And then our own government having to respond to what it might do, especially as the Prime Minister goes to New York and meets some of the tech bosses, including, of course, Tim Cook from Apple. So there's a lot going on. Silicon Valley. It's all about Silicon Valley. A lot of money there, a lot of control.
11: That Trump intervention not helpful because it was a staggering moment when those AI bosses came out and said, yeah, we need to slow this down. You know, they were sort of late to that party. There were some very alarming warnings from some workers within those companies last week. But as you say, the PM heads to the US, the UN's going to be talking about AI. Very much on the agenda there, the future of the world, really, in the time of AI. Things are moving much more quickly than anyone anticipated. So lots to come on that. But also,

0: Pauline Hanson's made some remarks this year, earlier this year, that have resurfaced on a couple of topics about the Prime Minister's mum and also some racist comments labelling Aboriginal Australians the most primitive race on earth. This was done on a series of, would you call them, off-Broadway podcasts, I suppose, Leaning to the Right podcasts. And after a few days of, well, she went to ground, really, which is unlike her, but she did have to surface and she eventually offered a bit of a non-apology is what I'd describe it as.
1: Karen Middleton is political journalist and columnist for The Monthly, has been watching it all very closely. I've watched her watch it closely. I watched her stand
0: this is
1: around.
0: Very meta now.
1: Yeah, I know. I've literally watch her cross-examine, you know, Barnaby Joyce as he tried to explain the migration policy at the start of the week. Today she'll be doing the same with Tony Burke. So I welcome you, Karen. How are you?
2: I'm good. Thank you, PK. Thank you, Fran. Nice to be here.
0: I'm sorry I missed the grilling of Barnaby, Karen. Look, we're recording this. This is important to know. We're recording this on Thursday morning, so we're still a few hours before the Home Affairs Minister, Tony Burke, gives that address in the National Press Club unveiling Labor's new immigration policy. As PK, as you said, this revamp plan comes 6 weeks roughly after Tony Burke's original address was scheduled. Was kiboshed by, well, was it the Prime Minister? Was it Cabinet? Tanya Plibersek said today, no, it wasn't kiboshed. We just had some sensible, detailed conversations in the meantime. Well, she would say that, wouldn't she? The speech is titled "The Work of Managing the Migration Program, Who Arrives, Who Stays and Who Leaves." And it'll lay out how the government's going to reach its target of 225,000 people. Not a very creative title, Karen, but I think one that puts the emphasis right where the government wants it, which is getting the migration settings right is hard yakka. It's the business of governments. It's not just slashing and burning, as One Nation is going to propose, and we'll be talking about that. It's managing it. And we know a little so far. We know a fair bit, actually. The international students, we know under the government's change rules, will be barred from bringing in family members. And to put that in perspective, last financial year there was about 340,000 student visas, and of those, about 45,000 of them were secondary applicants, so presumably dependents, family. People visa hopping and bridging visas also look to be in the sights. Labor's trying to crack down on overstayers. There's close to 80,000 people in that overstayer category. Tony Burke has had enough of it. And we've already seen the government put a go slow on working holiday visas to try and start getting the numbers down. That's making rural and regional MPs very unhappy. So the government's going to get some pressure around this, Karen. We're going to learn more later. But Labor's focus is this huge bump in temporary visas. And I guess we're just waiting to see how tough the minister's going to get. What do you think?
2: Well, yes. Yeah, so going back to what you said about the title of this address, the key word there is who. And this is the point of distinction among all the different parties in terms of dealing with migration. Everybody is in agreement that the problem, insofar as there is one, is with temporary migration. That is where the sort of blowout has been in numbers. But the question is, who among the different groups of temporary migrants are going to be the targets of these measures? Now, One Nation has identified one group of people, particularly the overstayers, but they are sort of quarantining the backpacker group and the people on the PALM scheme, the Pacific Worker Scheme. They're not going to target them. You're seeing the government choosing to target more of the backpackers, more of those temporary kinds of temporary workers. And what that tells you is that these political parties are all firstly looking at what's achievable, but secondly, what's politically viable for them. So the backpackers are a big constituency in regional Australia. One Nation, in you know, regional Australia wants the backpackers because they particularly support agricultural work. One Nation is targeting seats that the Nationals hold. They don't want to upset regional Australia by saying you can't have any backpackers, so they've kind of kept them out of the conversation. And now the government is going to go for the backpacker market more because their constituents are largely in the cities where there are other issues. So there is a political lens over all of this, but what they agree on is that it's temporary migration that's the issue, and the system has allowed temporary migrants coming here for work to stay on, including students. When they graduate, they can then move on to a graduate visa for 3 years, roll that over, and the system has allowed this sort of tumbling of visas so people don't have to leave before applying for the next visa or for permanent to stay permanently. And I think that's where everyone says the problem has been.
1: Yeah, the problem

0: international student question is a big one, right? Like the universities, how they respond. There's a lot of kind of potential booby traps here. Labor was quite split on elements of the policy. I want to get to how they've navigated that process, not only internally, but also in trying to think about maybe bolder changes and getting the coalition on side, because that's kind of fallen over, hasn't it? They've had to go down the regulatory pathway, Karen, rather than legislatively, because the coalition isn't playing ball.
1: Yeah, that means they're, instead of using traditional legislation that has to go before Parliament and be voted on and get a majority, they're choosing aspects of migration policy that can be changed by regulation, which doesn't have to be voted on. They can do it by decree, effectively. So that is trying to sidestep, they are saying, having a kind of volatile debate in the Parliament, but also means they don't have to gather up the numbers because it clearly they don't have them. And I think that tells you that the coalition still sees this issue as an issue that's advantageous to them politically. Look back through history, look how John Howard wielded the issue of immigration, particularly asylum seekers, but immigration generally, to his advantage when he was in government. And I think the coalition, you know, will take whatever opportunity it can to do the same kind of thing. So you aren't going to get the agreement on this issue that the government might have been seeking.
2: I think the fact, you know, yes, there's been much made the fact that One Nation got in first again, and they're really making an art of this, aren't they, of kicking off the week with a significant policy that they know is in the zeitgeist. The opposition's going to get to it. They nicked the opposition's tobacco policy. They nicked the opposition's superannuation policy. Have they just done the same to the government? I don't particularly think that hurts the government here as much as it hurts the opposition. I mean, the government's doing the managing. It's a tougher job. People understand that. The government now has the space to make the case about how it's actually going to do the work. So it is, as we've said, getting tougher. It's toughening categories. And I think a big part of this too, and we may hear, I'm expecting we'll hear something like this from the government, is they might give some funding promises here today to start processing more of this backlog of people on bridging visas. I mean, it's tens of thousands of people. And under the coalition, the resources got very much swapped to border enforcement, stop the boats and all that. Compliance was kind of left to linger a little. And I think that's where the minister's now going to announce some efforts to rebalance that, so people are indeed followed up if they've overstayed and moved out if they've overstayed. Now, One Nation has this as part of their policy, but this also gives the ministers a chance. I think I've heard you talking about this, PK, to really show how One Nation's cuts are going to hurt the economy. You know, they're going to hurt people's standard of living. If you cut too deep, the economy comes to a standstill. You know, we need actually a lot of this workforce in our nursing homes, in our childcare centres, on a whole lot of places, doctors, nurses. We need a whole lot of this. We need a lot of their spending. We need a lot of their investment and their skills and their intellects. And I think people do understand this. So this is a communication opportunity that you can only get in government, I think. So let's see how they manage that, whether they take that up.
1: Yeah, I mean, look, I think there's a few things in there. What One Nation's talking about giving people 3 months to leave the country if they've overstayed their visa. But there's a question about deliverability on that, right? How are they going to do that? Their statement talks about subject to immigration enforcement. What does that mean?
2: Remember we used to chuck people in detention centres after 45 days?
1: And we still put people in detention. I think the argument that the One Nation is making,
2: how you treat them, yeah.
1: Correct, right. So they're making an argument that's going to resonate with people, in that people are not being followed up, chased up, yes, and then dispatched. And the system has some provisions for people to claim asylum if they want to, and then they go into the review process that can see them stay here for another 5 years. So One Nation's identified an issue that people are worried about. I do wonder about whether that's the right solution and whether it's deliverable, but it's going to resonate because it sounds tough, like Donald Trump, kick everyone out of the country. It's all very well to say that, but whether you can actually do that is another question. Whether this hurts the coalition more than Labor, I don't know. I think that's an interesting question. There's certainly been a timing problem for Labor, and I think they look bad for having had to delay this announcement. Mm-hmm. I heard Tanya Plibersek sort of try to explain that away and say, oh, well, you know, governments always have to think carefully about things. Well,
2: sensible, detailed conversations.
1: Correct.
2: That's what you said.
1: Yes, but governments don't always make an appointment to give an address at the press club and then

0: cancel it. They don't do that very often, if ever. So that tells you there was a problem. There was a problem. And One Nation has got out ahead of both Labor and the Coalition, and that's a bad look for both of them, I think.
1: Yeah, it's a very bad look for both of them. But I think the issue for Labor has been not just the one-month messy delay because of the original conversation in the Cabinet, not getting ticked off, then the delay, the cancellation, all of that. That's one part of the political problem. I reckon the bigger political problem is how long it's taken, full stop, right?
0: Okay. Yeah.
1: At the last election, immigration, I know I was hosting Q&A, it was constantly coming up in the audience. Like, we noticed there was something going on. Immigration was much hotter than people were really conceding. Now, the government took all of the wrong lessons, in my opinion, with the 94-seat majority, which I do think it matters that there was still a very low primary vote, right? So, you know, it's because of our preferential voting system and the way it operated that they got, I'm not saying they didn't win fair and square, but they took the wrong lesson that perhaps migration wasn't as hot as it was. They should have been at that point actively working on this and get ahead of this populist kind of rise rather than now, because they keep saying to me privately, we are not just responding to One Nation. I know you say that, but we're not. We've known how big a problem this is. My answer to that is, doesn't really matter what you say to me, because it looks like this. It's irrelevant. You can keep saying we didn't do it for that reason. The public sees it differently, right?
2: That's true, PK, but haven't they done some of it? I mean, I don't want to be an apologist for the government here, but they have cut the international student numbers, and there's not going to be a bigger cut, as I understand it. They have done that to some degree. They have brought down the numbers pretty dramatically from, mind you, they'd blown out enormously post-COVID, so that wasn't probably that hard to do, but
0: They keep missing their net overseas migration target. You know,
2: yes,
0: that measures the difference between the number of people who arrive in Australia and the number who leave.
2: Yes.
0: And they keep on setting a target and then not hitting it.
2: And that's because I think that we just don't have, I mean, that backlog of overstayers and people on bridging visas is enormous. And
0: yeah,
2: as I understand it, we just don't have the public service, if you like, to get that moving quickly enough.
0: So that's what the Greens have been arguing too. They've been saying resource the department to process things. But I think political reality tells you that's not going to happen fast enough, and it's not going to be visible enough for the public to satisfy this anger about migration. So, and also, I don't think that resolves the issue that there does seem to be a problem in the system that allows people to flip over visas constantly and then bring family in. Now, there's another debate about that, and the parties have various views on family, but they are also going to be, we understand, going to be targeted in these announcements about who can sponsor their family to come. But so I think there is an issue of resourcing. There's also an issue with who gets to flip their visas over constantly.
2: Well, the minister's red hot on that. I mean, we know that. He's red hot on these, 77,000 overstayers, particularly on the students who are apparently all signing up for some graduate course that doesn't require any attendance and doesn't give you much.
0: And to be fair to the Coalition, that, you know, when I say we haven't seen their migration policy, they've sort of sidled up to migration with the statements that Angus Taylor has made about values and when people want to come to Australia, you know, they have to demonstrate Australian values. And what he has said is, you know, there should be number of migrants coming in should be tied to the number of houses being built. I think the problem with that is the construction industry, the housing industry is saying we need migrants to help us build houses because there aren't enough Australians to do it. So it's kind of, it seems like the wrong way around. Like if you need the migrants to build the houses, you can't then say, oh, we're going to only bring in as many migrants as we have houses built.
2: Well, I'm sure they would propose switching the skilled migration category to construction workers by and large. I mean, not totally, but, you know, that would be their answer to that, I guess. But we aren't building houses very quickly. That's the problem.
0: Yes, that's right. We aren't building them fast enough. And that's what the industry says, that it's a labour, it's a workforce issue. And we haven't heard that kind of detail from the opposition yet.
1: No. In fact, out of the three parties, I can't believe we're in that world now, but we kind of are, in terms of at least what the polling's telling us. Out of the three parties,
2: that's interesting, isn't it?
1: I'm calling the Coalition one party for this framing, Labor, and then One Nation, and then, of course, Greens at a lower level in terms of their vote. But out of those three configurations, it's only the Coalition who haven't told us, right? after today. And I do think that is an issue for them, right?
0: Well, One Nation keeps stealing their homework on policies.
2: Any minute, they've got to do it soon, because hasn't the front bencher responsible for this, the Home Affairs shadow, John O'Dunham, he's leaving Parliament. I think he said he'll be gone by the end of the month, hasn't he?
1: He can't get out fast enough.
0: Well, he suggested in his insiders interview, I think, that he'd basically designed the policy and it was kind of going to be, sounded like it was going to be handed on to someone that may not be out before he leaves. I don't know, but sounds like a lot of work has been done. Yeah.
1: Yeah. He's been working on this and he's, you know, he's a conservative, capital C conservative, but with a very, very rigorous brain and wants actually the system to work and to be constructive, right, as well. So, and that's not the populist way at the moment. So, you know, being the kind of sensible one, it's almost not cool anymore in the parliament. So.
0: Well, there's a great deal of tension, isn't there, between the populist inclination and sensible policy drive. And we're seeing that in how the sausage is made on this issue in particular, but a range of policy issues at the moment.
1: Now, I've spoken to Labor backbenchers and others who say, oh, look, this was going to be worse. We've won some things. And, of course, what they're referring to there is on one front the refugee number that nearly was going to be lower. That came up in Parliament this week. But then on some other measures too, families. So let's see how far that goes. You know, part of the split that we've talked about inside the government hasn't just been at a cabinet level. It has actually also been the internal politics of how Labor manages this. Yesterday I had Josh Burns on afternoon briefing, and he's, you know, Labor MP for McNamara, special envoy on housing. And you know, his whole framing was, yes, we're going to try and meet our target, and that's what Burke will tell you tomorrow, you know, he's foreshadowing it. But his whole message was, we will not be a party that talks down migrants. We will, you know, and I thought it was a really pointed comment, Karen, that there is a sort of nervousness that maybe they might over-egg it and it might stray into that territory and hurt their traditional constituency.
0: Well, it's got to keep an eye on its right flank and on its left flank. And on the left of its constituency, there are voters who could drift over to the Greens if they feel that Labor has abandoned its traditional values on social justice, on being humanitarian and the like. So the government has to be mindful, and the Prime Minister has to be mindful of that, and has to address those concerns on issues like this, on issues like in the environment, climate change, fossil fuels. All of those things are areas where there's some friction on the left. So he's got to keep an eye on that, as much as he's worried about the rise of One Nation and where the centre of politics ends up, how far to the right the centre of politics ends up.
2: Yeah, exactly. Karen, you, me, PK, we've all been around a long time. We've seen how politics works, and there's an age-old practice that happens. It's called taking out the trash. That's when governments try to bury a policy that they really don't want much scrutiny on, an announcement they would rather just sort of happen quietly without many headlines. And we've seen it again today, I think, Karen. Just before we came in to record this, the federal government has announced it will scrap its $5,000 Veterans Allied Healthcare cap, which was causing it all sorts of grief, particularly coming at a rapid fire pace from Jackie Lambie.
0: Yes, that's true. I think there was a sort of a full force pushback on this from across politics, and particularly from the veterans community. Matt Keogh, the veterans minister, was under pressure for the way he had engaged, or accused of not engaging properly, with veterans who were trying to raise this and some other concerns with him. So the pressure started via the opposition in Parliament on those kinds of points. But then it turned to this issue of the $5,000 cap and whether it was justified or not. And the government has been defending it, saying it's actually better than the system that was before, and insisting it was good and it was going to stay. But the pressure from the coalition, but from Jackie in particular, who's a force of nature when she gets worked up, and I think even people who don't agree with her politics admire her passion and genuine commitment, particularly to veterans. The Greens were onto it, and I think there were some Labor people who were also concerned about it. And we certainly know that there are particular electorates where there are a lot of veterans among the voters there. So this has eventually worked. The veterans veterans themselves have had conversations with the Prime Minister. There was a group of them that came to Parliament and sort of very theatrically laid their medals on the grass to say, we're so upset that we're sort of, you know, we're

0: you know, making this point as a symbol, and now they have finally said, look, okay, we've heard them. That's the message coming from government. We've heard them. We're taking that off the table. And as you say, Fran, happening on a day when the attention's going to be on migration, which is kind of the oldest trick in the book.
1: Yeah, literally the oldest trick in the book. It's an interesting back down, though, because they did hold their ground for some time. And they have been like slowly bleeding out on this issue though, Karen. So it's one of those, I always think backdowns that take too long are the dumbest backdowns of all, because you sort of take all the heat and then you capitulate. Like, I don't know, am I getting that wrong? Like, I just think, why did they take so long?
0: Well, we know the character of the Prime Minister in particular is to not back down and not say sorry and not, you know, step away from something when he's being criticised, and it takes him a long time to do it. Refer the podcast with the melons, etc. So, in that sense, it's in character for the Prime Minister in particular and the government to dig in and see if they can ride out the pressure. And that does happen in politics, regardless of who's in government. If they are getting some heat, they'll make a judgment whether they think they can get through it, and the pressure goes away or dies down. And maybe they thought they could get through the parliamentary sitting fortnight, and then it would be all right. But they've clearly decided it wasn't all right, and they've had to act.
1: Yeah, that's absolutely right. Karen, you've been an excellent guest as always. Thanks for coming on.
0: Thanks for having me.
2: Thanks, Karen. It's always great. Thank you.
0: Bye.
1: That's it for the Party Room.
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5: You're listening to ABC Radio National, Cassie McCullough with you. And just a reminder that Conversations is coming up in about half an hour from now. Today, Richard Feidler's guest is Vicky Roach, who was 2 years old when she was placed with a family she didn't know. She struggled to settle in, and under the strict religious rule of her adoptive mother, she clashed. They clashed time and again. Now, Vicky left school at 13, and decades of trouble followed, including numerous prison terms. But things changed, and in 2007, Vicky was awarded her master's degree while serving her final prison sentence. We'll hear that whole story after 3. Fascinating. But now to If You're Listening, where Matt Bevan never fails to make global politics funny. And today he begins by pointing out that the planet we call home isn't what we've always thought it was. I better let Matt explain.
6: You might have heard the news recently that the whole world has changed.
7: The United Nations has voted to adopt a new world map that aims to show continents in their true proportions.
6: Okay, so the world stayed the same, but the map you're used to looking at, it's been redrawn because it made things closer to the poles look bigger than they really are.
7: Several African countries spearheaded the motion aimed at a more accurate representation of continental landmasses than the current Mercator maps that we're used to.
6: One interesting thing about this UN world map is what's written in the bottom corner. It says, "The boundaries and names shown on this map do not imply official endorsement or acceptance by the United Nations." Basically, don't get mad at us if we named something in a way that you don't agree with. See, it turns out there's no actual international body that decides what geographical features are called. Each country gets to decide. Recently, Donald Trump has taken to renaming things mainly out of petty spite.
8: We're going to be changing the name of Lake Ontario, effective immediately, to Lake America.
6: Depending on where you are in the world, the body of water separating New York

0: orc from the Canadian province of Ontario, is now called one of two different names. This is part of an escalating dispute between Canada and the US. It kicked off when Donald Trump threatened to absorb Canada into the United States unless they sign up to more favorable trade policies.
1: What I'd like to see, Canada become our 51st state.
2: It's not for sale, won't be for sale, ever.
0: There have already been serious effects of this trade war beyond the renaming of lakes.
3: Why does it feel like Mark Carney is going to war?
4: Because we're attacked. You're at war when you get attacked. We got attacked.
0: The number of Canadians visiting the US has plummeted by more than 20%. The proportion of Canadian exports going to the US has reached its lowest level in modern history, apart from the pandemic. Canadian consumption of American booze has dropped off a cliff.
5: Canada has responded with its own tariffs, and some provinces have banned the sale of American alcohol.
0: Observing the situation from the outside, it kind of looks like all Canadians are united against Trump's policies.
6: There will always be a Canada.
7: All right, elbows up.
6: Elbows up.
5: Canadian celebrities like Mike Myers have adopted the elbows up slogan, an ice hockey term that refers to dishing out punishment to opponents.
0: And it's not just Shrek that's getting involved. Everybody seems to be backing the Prime Minister, Mark Carney.
8: Vast majority of Canadians, including half of those who support the opposition Conservative Party, think he made the right call.
9: Few leaders in the world owe their political success to Donald Trump as much as Mark Carney does.
0: There's no doubt that opposition to Trump is making a lot of Canadians seem way more Canadian. But the thing is, Canada is a more complicated country than most people give it credit for. And the fight with the US is playing out very differently, depending on which province you look at. In fact, in two Canadian provinces, sizable proportions of the population are in campaign mode, talking about leaving the Confederation.
10: In October, Albertans will get the opportunity to either vote to stay in Canada or hold another binding referendum to leave.
11: But when you ask people whether they would vote yes or no to a referendum for Quebec to become a country, that's a whole different question.
0: Alberta and Quebec could not be more different in terms of their economy and culture. But the way that the trade war is playing out in each shows just how much the Trump era is changing Canada.
12: With this added layer brought in by Donald Trump, it's completely upended the campaign.
0: I'm Matt Bevan, and this is If You're Listening. A lot of stuff got invented during World War II. Britain developed the bouncing dam buster bomb and the Bailey Bridge. Germany developed ballistic missiles. Canada, well, Canada did this.
13: A valuable addition to Johnny Canuck's issue of rolling stock is the snowmobile. A 95 horsepower engine makes going easy, even over the most difficult ground.
0: The snowmobile was designed by Joseph Armand Bombardier, an inventor from the town of Valcourt, Quebec. This sort of thing had always obsessed him. From a young age, Bombardier had been trying to design a motorized dog sled, something that could skip across the snow-covered roads and fields of Canada. Then, in the 1930s, his two-year-old son died of appendicitis because Bombardier could not get him to the nearest hospital in time due to heavy snow blocking all the roads. After that, he devoted himself to building car and bus-sized vehicles that could have got his son there safely. By the time World War II broke out, he'd invented the B-12, so-called because it had 12 seats.
13: In Canada, production lines have been busy and training has been in progress for possible flurries in northern Italy or western Germany.
0: With its pair of skis up front and caterpillar tracks up the back, it could fang across snowfields at a surprisingly high speed. After the war, Bombardier got back to work on the thing that he'd been trying to invent since he was 15, the motorized dog sled. He called it the Ski Dog.
14: Easy to lift, easy to start. It's the Easy Snowmobile.
0: With a cool name, too. But someone made a typo in the original brochure for the Ski Dog, swapping the G for an O, and it stuck.
14: The compact they land from Skidoo.
0: Pretty soon, Skidoos became basically the coolest thing you could possibly own if you were from somewhere cold.
14: Easy to move, our lightest. Easy to own, our lowest priced. When you look at all the facts, Skidoo has more going for you.
0: They became wildly popular in the 60s and 70s.
7: So this is the year that the Skidoo snowmobile will go beyond anything you've ever imagined.
0: Find someone who looks at you the way these Canadians look at their Skidoos.
7: The world's number one selling snowmobile. Now the world's number one way. Go do it.
0: Bombardier was selling hundreds of thousands of these a year, but they weren't done. Bombardier followed it up by finding a way to make the snowmobile work on water that wasn't frozen.
14: Until now, only one species commanded the water with such speed, agility, and style.
0: They invented the jet ski and called it the Sea-Doo. Pretty rad stuff. Bombardier was an incredibly successful company, and it ran everything from Quebec. And crucially, they did all of their business, apart from their rad advertising, in French. And that was significant because speaking French is a very important part of Quebec's cultural identity.
15: Although small pockets of French speakers exist throughout North America, by far the largest population resides in Quebec.
0: And for centuries, the Francophone Québécois have felt threatened.
15: Yet Quebec is surrounded not only by English Canada, but by the largest and most influential English-speaking country in this realm, the United States.
0: And yet, while Quebec was majority French-speaking, the business elite of its largest city was not.
15: Historically, it was Montreal's English-speaking minority who held the economic power in the province. Although this community was only one quarter the population of Montreal, the language used in business and commerce, and on many public signs, was English.
0: In the 1970s, a concerted effort was made to change that. The government outlawed English language signs in the streets.
16: They passed legislation which made unilingual English signs forbidden. And in their place, they established the sign law, which meant that only French language signs could appear on the streetscape.
0: But this decision wasn't popular with everyone.
15: Because of these laws, many English-speaking companies like this one, Sun Life, began to leave in droves. Overall, nearly 20% of the English population left Quebec in the early 70s and 80s.
0: Chasing some of your largest businesses out of town is an interesting economic strategy, but this wasn't really about economics. The majority government at the time, under the Parti Québécois, or PQ, didn't just want French signs. They wanted Quebec out of Canada altogether. They were an explicitly separatist party. But separatism didn't have majority support among the voters. A lot of them worried that Quebec's economy just wasn't up to it, wasn't able to be totally independent from the rest of Canada. Two referendums were held on Quebec independence, and both failed, at least in part, because a lot of French speakers thought the economic effects would be too painful. So the Parti Québécois set about proving them wrong. They invested heavily in French-speaking companies. They encouraged Quebec citizens to do the same, creating a group of companies known as the Fleurons, basically flagship companies. And surprisingly, it worked. By the end of the 20th century, Quebec was home to a group of massive French-speaking companies that were globally dominant in their sector. Alcan in the aluminium industry, SNC-Lavalin in engineering, CAE in flight simulators, CGI in the IT industry, and Cirque du Soleil in the, circus industry. Bombardier was by then an enormous multinational company, and they weren't just building ski and Sea-Doos. They were the world's biggest manufacturer of passenger trains.
17: Whatever your passenger rail requirements, Bombardier has a solution.
0: And also,
18: since entering the aerospace industry in 1986, Bombardier has grown to become the world's third largest supplier of civil aircraft.
0: Unfortunately, they didn't call them Raildoos or Airdoos, but all of this success was an enormous point of pride for Quebec. They were showing that Quebecois companies could not just compete but dominate in competitive global industries and do it all in French. But you might have noticed their rank there. Bombardier was

0: The world's third largest supplier of civil aircraft.
1: The big dogs were Europe's Airbus and America's Boeing, who were basically a duopoly when it came to airliners. They made big jets and Bombardier made little ones. But then Bombardier decided to try and move in on the big dog's turf.
2: The C-Series is a new technology platform designed for the 100 to 150 seat market segment.
1: Now, a new plane that seats 100 to 150 people doesn't sound that exciting. But in terms of the global aviation industry, it was a huge deal.
3: Canada's Bombardier is going up against the two aircraft giants. It wants to grab a slice of the profitable smaller jet sector.
4: It's the biggest plane ever conceived and assembled in Canada. This is a truly historic moment.
1: This was the first serious attempt in nearly 30 years to challenge the airliner duopoly. The last company that tried it went bankrupt. And now this plucky little snowmobile company from Valcourt, Quebec, was going to give it a go.
5: The industry's first new medium-haul airliner to come off the drawing board in decades.
1: It wouldn't be easy. Designing a brand new type of plane costs billions of dollars in research and development.
5: It poured $3.5 billion into developing the CS-100 over 10 years.
1: By 2013, they were ready to show their work.
6: Good morning, everyone. Welcome to Mirabel and to this Bombardier C-Series aircraft program update.
1: At their facility outside Montreal, a big curtain was raised to reveal the engineers looking tough with their arms crossed and the C-Series prototype.
7: So what do you think?
8: What do you guys think of that?
1: It all seemed very exciting, but they were already years behind schedule and bleeding money fast. By 2015, the C-Series program had put the entire company on the verge of bankruptcy. They were slashing jobs and begging for government assistance to try and stay afloat.
9: For months now, we have known that Bombardier has needed an emergency cash infusion, and today, that rescue money arrived in the form of a $1 billion check from the Quebec government.
1: Quebec was desperate to keep Bombardier running. Several of the other French-speaking flagship companies had collapsed or been bought out. The Quebec government took a 49% stake in the program, justifying it by saying that they saw the possibility of it paying off massively.
10: They considered that it's risky, but it might be very profitable.
1: And just a few months later, that bet seemed to have paid off, with Delta Airlines, one of the world's largest airlines, putting in a massive order for C-Series jets.
11: Welcoming Delta Airlines to the C-Series family of operators is a watershed moment of our game-changing aircraft program.
12: The deal is valued at nearly $6 billion US, according to the list price.
1: Locking down Delta as a client was a massive win for Bombardier, but unfortunately it also aroused the interest of one of the big dogs. In 2017, the American big dog Boeing called up the US government to complain, and the newly elected Trump administration decided to help them out.
13: The American decision to slap nearly 220% duties on Bombardier C-Series passenger jets sold last year to Delta came after Bombardier's competitor, Boeing, complained the Canadian aerospace giant sold its products at a discount because of government subsidies.
1: A 220% tariff on Bombardier's jets being sold to Delta was definitely enough to sink the deal. The Canadians were furious.
14: Obviously, we're disappointed by the decision, and I will continue to fight hard for good Canadian jobs.
15: When Justin Trudeau says to Boeing, "We're not buying any of your damn planes as long as this fight is going," we say congratulations, Prime Minister, right here with you today.
1: The tariffs were only in place for a few months before they were thrown out by a US federal agency, but the damage was done. Delivering the Delta contract was basically impossible financially for them. It would have driven Bombardier into bankruptcy. To avoid that, Bombardier needed help funding the production. So they sold a controlling stake in the C-Series plane to the French big dog Airbus for $1. The two companies would split the losses and then hopefully share in the revenue once the planes were delivered. Airbus then proceeded to rename the plane, the Airbus A220, and manufacture Delta's order in Alabama. Despite the sale, Bombardier basically

0: abruptly fell to pieces. They'd been hit so hard financially that they had to sell off all of their other divisions, Ski-Doos, Sea-Doos, and all their other doos, retaining only their private jet factory. The interesting thing about this is Quebecers, by and large, didn't blame the Trump administration for this collapse. Bombardier executives had been caught a few months earlier giving themselves multi-million dollar bonuses, and the C-Series' budget problems were very well known. The Bombardier bosses copped most of the blame. A flagship company being dismantled by an American tariff was embarrassing rather than something to be angry at America about. Besides, the government definitely was subsidizing Bombardier, exactly like Boeing said. They were guilty as charged. But that was back then, in the normal times. Now, in what we on this show like to call the jungle times, the situation is quite different.
1: But very importantly, tomorrow tariffs 25% on Canada and 25% on Mexico, and that'll start. So they're going to have a tariff. So what they have to do is build their car plants, frankly, and other things in the United States.
0: In Trump's second term, his tariffs on Canadian imports have triggered a total realignment of Canadian politics.
2: Canadians at this basketball game in Toronto were not holding back about the Star Spangled Banner.
3: Before Donald Trump talked of taking over Canada and slapped it with tariffs, the opposition Conservative leader Pierre Poilievre was riding high in the polls.
0: But the ruling Liberal Party successfully painted Poilievre as being aligned with Trump.
4: I have to tell you, speaking for myself, puerile playground insults from the maple syrup MAGA. Don't bother me. Yes.
0: And painted their new leader, Mark Carney, as being someone who could stand up to the US president.
5: Donald Trump wants to break us so America can own us.
6: President Trump has betrayed Canada. He's betrayed Canada.
0: In Quebec, Carney's Liberal Party achieved their best election result in decades. Trump's tariffs seemed to have been specifically designed to infuriate Quebecers, targeting some of their main exports like aluminium and steel.
7: We visited a steel plant close to Montreal where before the tariffs, they'd been exporting 90% of their products to the US.
0: More than a year on from the election, support for Carney in Quebec remained in the high 60s, stratospherically high for a national leader. But Trump wasn't done.
8: President Trump, just a little bit ago, putting out this statement on Truth Social saying, no more selling Bombardier in the United States. Their products aren't good enough.
0: Trump pointed out that half of Bombardier's revenue comes from selling private jets to Americans. But
8: that era is over. If they want our market, they must build here and stop treating America like a piggy bank.
0: Trump wants to prevent Bombardier selling planes into America, which would almost certainly destroy what's left of the company.
8: Buy American, fly on American airliners, enjoy American liquor and beverages, sail on Lake America. America first.
0: Bombardier pointed out that it already employs more than 3,000 Americans and works with thousands of American suppliers. They're also building spy planes for the US Army at a factory in Kansas. Trump either doesn't know that or doesn't care. In the midst of this, Quebec is holding a provincial election. They vote on the 5th of October. The Parti Québécois, which has for years promised to hold another referendum on Quebec independence if they're elected, has been forced to say that they will not do it while Trump is still in office.
9: Trump's tenure at the White House is not an ideal period to think about our future.
0: The harder Trump pushes, the angrier Quebecers are getting. And interestingly, the more they see themselves as being part of Canada.
7: Support for separatism has gone down to its lowest levels in decades.
0: You'd think that this is how all Canadians would react. An attack by the US president would make them all feel more connected to each other. But that's not entirely the case. 3,000 kilometres to the west of Quebec, the people of Alberta are experiencing the Trump presidency very differently.
10: A surveying party taps the Alberta subsoil to chart the underground makeup and determine the location of oil deposits.
0: In the 20th century, while the province of Quebec was building up a manufacturing industry, Alberta was digging for oil.
10: With more and more gasoline needed to turn the wheels of empire trade, Canada is playing her part in high-pressure production of the Alberta oil boom.
0: While Bombardier was starting production on snow buses, the people of Alberta were getting around on horses.
10: Shopping on horseback in scenes reminiscent of Gold Rush days are an everyday occurrence to these pioneers of 1945.
0: Alberta's much less like an English-speaking Quebec as it is a frozen Texas. They wear trademark white cowboy hats. They have wildly popular annual rodeos. They elect almost exclusively conservative governments, and they pump oil and gas out of the ground into pipes. The vast majority of those pipes go into the United States. In fact, three quarters of Alberta's daily oil production goes to the US. Alberta also has a long-standing separatist movement, with a referendum vote coming up soon.
11: In October, Albertans will get the opportunity to either vote to stay in Canada or hold another binding referendum to leave.
0: Their gripe isn't primarily about language or culture. It's about money.
12: We're looking at just about over a $30 billion outflow of economic activity from Alberta to Federation, for which we don't get anything back.
13: So you feel like Albertans are getting ripped off, basically?
12: Albertans aren't exercising their sovereignty, and it's costing them billions of dollars.
0: And while Trump's tariffs have been crushing Quebec's economy, Alberta's oil is a special case. Their oil exports have been exempted. So as Quebec's economy sputters, Alberta's is roaring ahead, particularly as oil prices have surged during the Iran war. So those separatists, the ones who want out of Canada, they're feeling pretty friendly towards their neighbours to the south.
11: Alberta separatists sparked controversy earlier this year by meeting with US State Department officials.
0: The US Treasury Secretary Scott Bessent decided to throw a bit of oil on the fire.
14: I think we should let them come down into the US, and Alberta's a natural partner for the US.
0: The Alberta Premier Danielle Smith is a former right-wing radio host. She's not a separatist herself, but she announced the referendum to try and call the separatists' bluff, much like the UK Prime Minister David Cameron tried to do with a Brexit referendum.
11: Once a fringe movement, support for separatism has grown. Some polls show around 30% of the population backs the move to break away. That still wouldn't get it over the line, but separatists believe anyone who's confident this referendum will fail could be in for a Brexit-style shock.
0: It's worth looking clearly at what Donald Trump is doing here. He doesn't really care what Lake Ontario is called or whether Bombardier sells planes in America. He's just putting pressure on Canada, hoping they'll agree to terms on a trade deal that benefits his America First ideology. He's done this by metaphorically putting a big old snow bus onto a frozen lake with thinning ice. He's loading it up with weight, hoping it will cause enough cracks in the ice to make Canada panic and agree to a deal. The surprising part is where the cracks are forming. They're not in Quebec, which is where you'd look for them. Quebec, with a decades-old separatist movement, with government-subsidised francophone industries and a fierce ideological streak, that's surely going to be the thinnest ice. But if anything, that ice is getting thicker, solidifying out of hate for a common enemy, elbows up. It's the thickest parts of the ice, oil-rich Alberta, which is showing the cracks. Trump doesn't care, though. As long as the cracks are spreading, the tariffs are doing their job. He also has no incentive to stop, which is why most Canadians, even the Quebecois separatists, are counting the days until the end of his term.
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on Late Night Live, David Marr marks the passing of Mary Gaudron, a giant of the legal profession who died earlier this week. She was the first woman admitted to the New South Wales Bar in 1972, the first to hold the rank of federal court judge, the first to sit on the High Court of Australia, first to be appointed Solicitor General anywhere in the Commonwealth. Mary Gaudron, a tribute on Late Night Live at 4. Then at 5:30, The Economy Stupid, and Peter Martin looks at how excessive red tape is tying up productivity. And then at 6 on the Radio National Hour with Fran Kelly, 70 Up, the final instalment of the 42-year television experiment 7 Up. And Fran meets one of the producers and one of the participants, Paul. But next, after the news on Conversations, Richard Feidler's guest today is Vicky Roach, who was 2 years old when she was placed with a family she didn't know. She struggled to set in and clashed with her strictly religious adoptive mother time and again. She left school at 13 and decades of trouble followed, including numerous prison terms. But then things changed. Hear the whole story after the news with Conversations and Richard Feidler. I'm Cassie McCullough. Have a great afternoon.

0: Good afternoon, Joseph Hathaway-Wilson with ABC News. Bushfires NT say the emergency level fire which tore through Blackmore south of Darwin yesterday was ignited in a welding accident. The fire is now under control, but a fire ban remains in place from Darwin down to Adelaide River. Incident controller Nathaniel Staniford says the fire impacted multiple buildings yesterday afternoon and evening.
1: I can confirm the loss of assets on one property. So three separate structures on this one property have been completely engulfed by flames.
0: Three men have been arrested in Wadair over the theft of a security vehicle from a Darwin Defence Force base. A man allegedly unlawfully entered the RAAF base in Darwin, assaulted a Defence Force member and stole a vehicle on Monday afternoon. The vehicle was then allegedly involved in a series of thefts in the Greater Darwin area before heading south on the Stuart Highway. Police say, as well as the three arrests in the remote Aboriginal community, the stolen defence-based security vehicle has also been recovered. More than 100 Darwin students have walked out of school protesting Pauline Hanson and One Nation outside Parliament House. The rally is part of a series of national school walkouts over the past few months and the first to take place in Darwin. Students gathered with signs saying "No Hanson" and "Fight the Right," chanting against racism, sexism and homophobia. One of the organisers, 16-year-old Clementine, says students are worried about One Nation's recent surge in popularity.
2: We are the students. We are the young ones who have to inherit the future. We want to let everyone know that we do not stand for what Pauline Hanson stands for, and we will not accept it.
0: As the Northern Territory looks to become the data centre capital of the world, Southern Queensland residents are bracing for the impacts of the data centre boom after AI giant Anthropic signed on to a proposed multi-billion dollar facility planned for the region. Grace Nakamura reports.
3: Anthropic's first deal in Australia will see at least one of four buildings at a proposed hyperscale data centre on the Western Downs near Dalby. A development application was lodged with the local council last month. Local economic bodies say it could be the opportunity of a lifetime for the region, most known for agriculture and energy infrastructure. But some, like Cecil Plains farmer Lisa Balmain, says the brakes need to be put on.
4: The biggest concerns are around the water use and also the energy use.
3: Council is expected to consider the application in coming weeks.
0: Meanwhile, the Chief of the United Nations has urged governments to protect civilians from AI threats. Antonio Guterres' comments come a week ahead of the UN General Assembly in New York. Fears over the technology have risen in recent days after former employees and industry leaders warned they're unable to predict the technology's potential. Mr. Guterres insists the world cannot afford a race to the bottom on AI safety.
5: When a number of leaders and workers of the companies that are in the frontier of AI are the first to say that there are risks they still are not entirely able to control, I don't think we can ignore that.
0: Back home, the federal

0: Government will recruit an extra 100 compliance officers as it cracks down on people overstaying their visas. Home Affairs Minister Tony Burke unveiled the measure in a speech at the National Press Club today as the government seeks to cut net overseas migration. Mr. Burke says the government will also boost its detention capacity by 250 beds to house more people.
1: Effectively, what we are going back to doing is simply being able to make sure that if you overstay, you will not be able to say, well, there's no consequences, as if they're ever going to make sure that I leave.
0: And the Royal Australian Mint in Canberra is bracing for massive demand for its new collectible coin release, featuring beloved cartoon blue heeler Bluey. The new full-colour design captures Bluey and her friend Rusty in a scene from the hugely popular episode Cricket, with the silver-proof coin even displayed in a special cricket ball tin keepsake. Mint CEO Emily Martin says the uncirculated coin and card has a mintage of 200,000, but the silver-proof version is more exclusive.
2: We have a limited mintage of these, just 20,000. Bluey is just such a great character. The messages really resonate with a lot of people, so we are expecting this to be popular.
0: An online ballot opens tomorrow, and the coin will be available for sale next week as a collectible. In the weather, Bushfires NT have instated a 24-hour ban today. The ban extends from Darwin to Palmerston, Litchfield, Kamarlie Shire and Elrundi. Mostly sunny across the territory. Darwin sunny with a top of 35 degrees, Katherine also a top of 35, Tennant a top of 31, and Alice 24. 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
14: I first saw Vicky Roach when she appeared on that outstanding ABC TV series, You Can't Ask That. And we're all big fans of that show around here. Vicky was part of the domestic and family violence episode, and she's a survivor. Vicky cuts a striking figure on the telly with her long grey hair and her forthright presence, and she's also got one of those fabulous, great, big, dirty laughs as well. And we did think that when we saw Vicky, there would have to be much, much more to her story, and there is. As well as spending quite a bit of time in prison and doing a master's degree inside, Vicky has helped change a federal law on the rights of prisoners. Just a heads up, Vicky's story does have elements to it that are distressing for some people, but nonetheless, there's so much there in this extraordinary life. Hello, Vicky.
15: Hi, Richard.
14: What was that like going onto that TV show when you sort of walk into the studio, sit in the stool? Was it scary?
15: Well, I was there by myself. A lot of the other interviewees were partnered up, but I was on my own. It was pretty daunting sitting up on that big stool and lights and everything. But everybody was just so fantastic. All the interviewers, all the staff, all the crew that worked on the program, everybody was just like a big family.
14: Were you ready for those questions as they came in?
15: You were sort of prepared for them, but when you actually turned the card over, no, you weren't. And I think that's what makes the show so good, because your reaction to seeing those questions is just, you see it and it's, oh, yeah, of course, everyone asks that one.
14: Yeah. Well, the big one was that, why didn't you leave? And that question.
15: Yes.
14: And it was so interesting to see your reaction, which was the same as just about everyone else's reaction on that, which is like the sort of go, shake your head and go, everyone asks that question. That puts the blame on you rather than him.
15: Well, that's right, it does. Why didn't you leave? Why don't they say, how did he manage to force you to stay? Which is basically what happens in, you know, they take your financial autonomy away from you, an abusive partner, so you often don't have the finances to run. And it does take money to run. I've done it without money. and it's not easy. Basically, it's like being a kid and running away from home with your little stick and a handkerchief with your worldly goods tied up in the back. Yeah, so finances are one thing that keep you there. Children are another thing. Family, perceptions of people around you, like might be frowned on to leave your husband. In fact, I know the church that I was part of when I was a kid with my foster parents. It was better that you stayed at home and were very quiet about the abuse and didn't tell anyone and just put up with it. You didn't sort of bring your family into disrepute by reporting the abuse or talking about it. Things have obviously changed over the years and we are able to talk about abuse now. But for many women, I think those impediments to being able to leave are still there.
14: Is confidence an issue as well?
15: Yes, absolutely. One of the huge things about abuse is that the abuser saps your confidence, and they do it very deliberately and very systematically, isolating you from friends, family, taking away your financial autonomy, constantly telling you that you are nothing without them, that nobody else would want you. They are the only one who would want your dirty ass, you know?
14: Do you know that when you're going through it? Do you know that this is a bit of an old, old story that gets played out again and again and again in so many places in Australia and across the world? Or do you feel like you're somehow alone in the world with this problem?
15: I did think I was somehow alone, although that was quite extraordinary that I should have felt that, because I was actually within a Maori community at the time, and it was happening to a lot of my female friends in the Maori community. But I thought mine was different. I thought mine was because of me.
14: You were to blame.
15: Yeah. And it took me many years to get over that. Because I had a past, because I'd been in prison before, it only took my abuser to bring that stuff up. And, of course, I'm, you know, back in the gutter. You know, he rescued me from the gutter.
14: Right. And part of you think may deserve this stressful thing.
15: Yeah. Well, they tell you do.
14: Right.
15: It's virtually the same thing that every abuser said was, you're nothing without me. I made you who you are.
14: I mentioned your long grey hair to begin with. What's the story behind why you keep your hair so long?
15: When I was a kid, it was like growing up in the 60s and the 70s. I wasn't so much a hippie then, but I liked all that kind of music and all that stuff, and I was growing my hair long and becoming a little bit rebellious. I was, 13 or nearly 13, and my hair was only about down to my shoulders at the time, but my foster mother cut it off as a punishment the day before she returned me to my real mother, and I vowed and declared I would never cut my hair again as long as I lived. Back in those days, a layered haircut, we used to call it a shaggy, was really popular.
14: What was a shaggy?
15: It was just layered haircut, like a mullet, a mullet for girls. So I wanted one of those because all the other kids had them. And my foster mother said, okay, you can have one for your birthday. And the hairdresser cut it like that to begin with, layered, and then she just grabbed the long bit and snipped it off. Yeah.
14: Tell me a bit about your birth mother. She grew up in institutions her life. How did she get to meet your father?
15: Well, when Mum was released from the last institution she was in at 18 years of age, they released her, basically opened the door and let her go on her 18th birthday, and gave her the address of a boarding house in Kirribilli, which wasn't quite as salubrious an area as it is now, and a tram ticket to get there. So off she went, and within very short order, she met my father, who was studying at the time, but he was also married with two children. So when Mum found herself pregnant with me, he kind of disappeared from the scene. And I was born before Mum's 19th birthday.
14: Why was she in institutions for most of her childhood?
15: Because she was a very fair Aboriginal, and her father didn't want her, And he wouldn't let her grandmother take her either because

0: what happened to her mum, what happened to her grandmother, has just kept continuing down through the generations. My grandfather didn't want anything to do with our Aboriginal heritage. He ignored that side of his family.
1: So ultimately you're the kind of the person who's come down from a long line of social engineering, you know?
0: Yeah.
1: Social engineering, which is one of the great wickednesses of the 20th century. You're the product of, what, several generations of that, aren't you?
0: Yeah. And, well, I like to think I'm kicking the mould and breaking it up a bit. We'll see what happens with the next two generations.
1: So you mentioned your mum felt the need to give you up.
0: Well, actually, she didn't feel the need to give me up. She had myself and my brother, and she was pregnant again. And she had to go to an unmarried mother's home up near Newcastle. Even though she was married after she had me. She married Stephen's father. Yeah, they wouldn't let her take us to the home for her to give birth again. So she had to find somebody else to look after us. And, of course, she's got no family. Her dad hates her. She's fresh out of a girl's home, or quite fresh. She went to the only guardian she'd ever known, the only parents she'd ever known, the child welfare department, and asked them for help. And it only needed to be for 2 weeks while she gave birth. And the receptionist took me home. Not my brother, just me. My brother went to a different family from the same church.
1: So your birth mother had the understanding that you'd be put into foster care for a couple of weeks,
0: yep,
1: and that she'd come and get you after she'd given birth. How did that pan out?
0: Well, my foster parents went to court and tried to get custody of me then and there. They claimed my mother was not a good parent. And I was actually charged at 2.5 years of age.
1: You were charged?
0: I was charged in the Liverpool Court, Liverpool District Court, I think it was, with being neglected by way of destitution, being exposed to moral danger, I think all those ones came into it as well. But that was the main one, neglect by way of destitution.
1: And the court upheld that, did they?
0: Well, it was a device used to remove children from their natural parents and to give them to somebody else. Mum was actually in the court when it happened. The matron at the home where she was warned her that my foster parents were going to do this. So she managed to get to the court in time to be there. And the magistrate said, is the mother here? And Mum stood up and said, yes, I'm the mother. And he told her to sit down and never spoke to her again and gave me to these people.
1: Was she allowed to come and see you in foster care?
0: I think they told her she could, but she had to be just a nice lady that brought me presents.
1: I couldn't be identified as your birth mother.
0: No.
1: Today it's my conversation with Vicky Roach, who was 13 years old when she met her birth mother for the first time. You mentioned the family you were fostered into, religious. What kind of religious family was it?
0: The Church of Christ.
1: So Pentecostal.
0: Yeah. I had no idea at the time.
1: Right.
0: I thought it was all quite normal.
1: Were you brought right into the life of the church?
0: Oh, yes, absolutely. I had no escape, basically. He wasn't religious. The foster father wasn't. He was an atheist, if anything.
1: Wow. But the foster mother was she?
0: She was the driving force here. Yeah.
1: And what sort of a father, foster father, was that man?
0: Absent mostly. When I was younger, he was a rigger, so he was constantly, you know, going to country towns like Cobar and Wilcannia and places like that. And I think he actually liked me because he used to bring me home little bottles of dirt from all the places he'd been. So there'd be a little bottle with all different colours of dirt.
1: A lot of servicemen did that when they served overseas. They'd bring back little canisters of dirt from the ground where they
0: served. Well, he'd been in the war too.
1: Oh, he had. And did you enjoy school in that early phase of your life?
0: Yeah, I loved school. I was actually really good at school. I was forever in trouble, though, because I talked a lot and I'd read in class, which...
1: Reading in class, huh?
0: Yeah.
1: Boy, that's terrible. Well, you should be ashamed of yourself for that, shouldn't you? Yeah, right.

0: You know, take a whole term to read Wind in the Willows, you know, like, really.
1: Did you, were you aware that you'd been adopted into this foster family? Did you know they weren't your birth parents at that point?
0: Not until I was about, well, I think it was 8 or 9.
1: And how did you find out?
0: At school.
1: Who told you?
0: I can't say her name. But...
1: Oh, was it one of the school kids, was it?
0: Yeah. But she was like the school bully, and her and her mates were chasing me, and I ran into the kids' toilet and she started kicking the doors and telling me I was adopted. You know, ha-ha, you're adopted.
1: How did she know and you didn't?
0: Oh, because her elder sisters played netball with my foster sisters.
1: Right.
0: Because they were all quite a lot older than me. The youngest of my foster sisters was 10 years older than me, or 9 years older than me at the time.
1: So what happened when you were told this? Did you go home and ask your foster mother?
0: Yeah. And... I actually didn't think it was a bad thing. I was pretty excited about this.
1: Really?
0: Well, things made sense if I wasn't their child.
1: And did you ask your foster mother about your birth mother at that point?
0: Yes, and she wasn't very complimentary. She told me my mother dyed her hair blonde, wore dresses too short and ran around with bad men.
1: Right.
0: Yeah, so I spent the next 4 or 5 years, you know, every tardy-looking blonde woman, are you my mother?
1: Oh, of course. You mentioned there that right at the start there that one of the reasons why you got your hair cut is because your foster mother had had enough of you. And what had you done that had angered her so much to make her cut your hair and send you back to your biological mother?
0: Just the fact that I'd discovered boys, I think.
1: Oh.
0: And started smoking. all those things that normal kids do, but... I guess in that religious sort of atmosphere, I was expected not to. Well, none of the other sisters did. Well, actually, one did, but they never found out. But, yeah, I'd sort of fell from grace then. I think I might have been points in heaven.
1: You might have been what?
0: Points in heaven for her. Oh. And, you know, when it... finally came to a realisation that I was going to be a bad kid, or, you know, not the, you know, angelic little Sunday school kid. Yeah, she probably thought it was too much trouble. I don't know. But I was glad. I was really glad. Because my mum, by comparison, like, she was half their age. She was a young woman, you know. She worked. She ate Chinese food. She drank beer, she smoked, you know, like she was a part of this world that I knew existed, but I'd never kind of really come into contact with yet.
1: What did you have in common with her?
0: Everything. From the moment I met her, first thing she said to me was, "Do you like tomatoes?" And I'm like, seriously?
1: And do you like tomatoes?
0: Yep. Yeah. Right. And it was my thing. Like, the foster mother used to buy boxes of tomatoes from alongside the road, you know, roadside stalls and stuff, and make tomato jam out of them if there were any left, because I'd just eat them like apples. And when Mum said that, I told her, yeah, I love tomatoes. And it was her craving when she was pregnant with me. So it was, yeah, that was kind of bizarre. And then years later, when we met my brother, his daughter was 4 years old at the time, she was the spitting image of my mother. Mannerisms, facial expressions, her voice, the way she walked, even at 4 years old, was just like Mum, and they'd never known each other. My mum and her father had never known each other until right then. You know, that was pretty amazing, and it's a reminder of how not just physical resemblances can pass through the generations, but like other things, like these mannerisms and stuff, but also trauma. I think especially trauma is carried in your genes.
1: There's science on this now.
0: Yeah.
1: Epigenetic trauma, being passed on epigenetically.
0: Yeah.
1: Do you think you inherited that yourself?
0: Yes.
1: I say that because things didn't work out so well for you living with her, and by age 14 you were living and working on the streets. How much trouble did you get into in your teens, Vicky?
0: Lots. I got into so much trouble. Well, I... went to a kid's home when I was young, before I was even old enough to go to jail. I think I was 11, 12. I went to the kid's home. Then I was in jail by the time I was 17. It was for using heroin. I'd actually got pulled up on the street by the coppers and they saw track marks on my arms and said, we can help you. Just admit to us that you use heroin and we'll get you some help, which seemed like a good idea at the time. But it wasn't. They were lying and they threw me straight in a cell and I got 6 months in jail.
1: One of the things in that book and the movie of Trainspotting, you know, which is about heroin users in Edinburgh, is that Ewan McGregor's character says the thing that most people never tell you when they start talking about heroin is the thing, the reason why people become addicted to it is because it makes you feel incredibly fantastic.
0: Well, it does.
1: It does. Yeah. What did you find it did for you? How was it that it made you feel, that you made you think, oh, yes, this is it?
0: It made me feel included.
1: Included?
0: Yeah. Well, I was young. I'm a kid and I'm in amongst all these adults, grown-up people, a lot of whom had come back from Vietnam. This is when heroin was first becoming a thing in this country. And, yeah, being part of that scene made me feel grown up and it made me kind of part of this group, this family, that no matter where I went in this country, I could land in the most godforsaken little nowhere and I'd find somebody else who used drugs. Wow. yeah, it's an inclusion. It's pretty powerful.
1: Right, and they're pretty accepting, of course, and they're not judgmental. And,
0: exactly.
1: So you're sent to prison at the age of 17, and going inside prison at that age, how terrified were you?
0: Not especially terrified at that time.
1: Why not?
0: Because pretty much everyone I knew had been in or was in or... and at that time, there was only about 60 women in the whole system in New South Wales.
1: How did you get on with those other women?
0: Fine, because I knew them, from the street. And the thing was, because I was 17, they kept me locked in this security block. There were three of us there who were underage, and they kept us there until our 18th birthdays. And the other women who were there were all had all pleaded insanity on their respective charges. So there was some crazy stuff going on down there. And look, they put us kids in there with all this insanity.
1: Tell me what happened on the night of your 18th birthday, which happened when you were inside.
0: A woman who'd looked after me on the street and inside while I was in the security block. She worked the laundry, so she had access to that part of the prison and, you know, could bring us stuff that we couldn't get down there. And I'm just talking about food and, you know, things like that here. The night they put me up into the dormitory when I turned 18, she'd gotten some drugs in on a visit. And when she realised that they'd sprung her, that she'd been caught, she took them all. The whole bottle, which was like 50, it's enough to kill about 10 people. So they pumped her stomach, but instead of taking her to hospital, they pumped her stomach in the jail hospital, which is pretty rudimentary, and she died. They put her in an isolation cell after they pumped her stomach, and like that doesn't remove all the, you know, it wasn't good enough. She died.
1: Was she crying out?
0: She was crying out. They had a screw sitting in the hallway outside of the dormitory because the isolation cells were right down the end of the hallway and we could actually talk to her through the window. So we're singing out to her and talking and carrying on. And then she stopped responding to us and like, she was yelling at the screw to, you know, to give her a cigarette because you could smoke in jail back then. And, she just went quiet and we're banging up and screaming, go and check on her, go and check on her. And then the other screws doing the perimeter walk outside, we yelled out to them and they came and she was dead. And they took her away in a, rolled up in a blanket, it looked like, in the back of a ute. The ambulance came and left without her. And then apparently the ambulance wouldn't take a dead body.
1: Standing outside of yourself at this point, did you think that, did it occur to you that, that this wasn't looking good for you, this future that was ahead of you, or did you just not want to think about the future at that point?
0: Well, I actually didn't think I had a future. I figured I'd be lucky to make 30, and anything after that was a bonus. I didn't.

0: not expect to do another 30 years on top.
1: And here you are.
0: But, yeah, I didn't expect a future, so it didn't... I was in a constant state of running away or running to find something, just trying to escape whatever, everything. I didn't think I'd make it past 30, so I thought I'd do a few stints in jail. I thought that was my future. I never expected to do anything long. I thought I'd be just like all the other women, you know, come in for a few months, stay out for a year, back in, out. I guess that's what I expected my life to be.
1: After that, you got clean and some years later you met Ron, the man we were speaking about right at the start. We talked about him being a violent man. Was he like that all the time, or were there phases that he would shift in and out of?
0: Yeah, he'd shift in and out of him like a psychopath. But, yeah, there were good times. There had to have been for it to have made any sense. But the bad times were sort of messed up any good times, because you're always waiting for the next bad time to happen, you know. And it was constantly monitoring your behaviour and your words, your language, the way you looked, the way you interacted with, you know, even the most innocuous shopkeeper or whatever, to maintain the peace. And it was impossible. You never could. You could be perfect and he'd find something to pick on you about, and then that'd be it.
1: So eventually you found a refuge to go to with your, with your son, the son you had by him. Was it hard to find a refuge in those days, in the 80s?
0: Actually, it had just become easier. They'd just brought in new laws, I think in 1984, that the police, if there was evidence of physical abuse, violence, that they had to arrest the man, they had to take him. They didn't always do that, but that was the... That was the premise of these new laws, and at the same time they opened up refuges. So there was a lot of new ones that opened up. The old cable station at La Perouse was taken over by the Salvation Army and used as a refuge. I was there for a while. I kept my son for quite some time then. I lost custody when he was three.
1: And so how long did you spend then trying to reverse that?
0: 8 years. I lost him when he was three, and I got him back when he was 11.
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1: Today on Conversations, you're hearing the extraordinary life story of Vicky Roach. Vicky was just 9 years old when she tried to run away from her foster family. And at 13, she was sent back to her birth mother, who struggled to look after her. Vicky spent her young life in and out of the criminal justice system, a system she's now working to change. Vicky, you were saying you and your son had escaped the violent abuse of your ex-husband, and then you lost custody of your son to him for 8 years, and you got him back when he was 11. Where had your son been all that time?
0: He'd been sailing around the world on a boat. He'd been in New Zealand, and that's how he came home. That's how I got him back. You might remember Sharon Gillespie at the time.
1: Yeah.
0: Oh, I felt for that woman so much. And it was her case that gave me the keys to getting my son back. She tried to use the Hague Convention.
1: Because her son had been taken by her husband, who was, I think, a Malaysian
0: prince.
1: Yes.
0: Yeah.
1: Yes.
0: But Malaysia wasn't a signatory to the Hague Convention, so she had no show. But I didn't even know about the Hague Convention until her case, so it was applicable to me as soon as he got back to a country that we were signatory to.
1: What was it like to see him return to you at the age of 11 after all those years?
0: Oh, it was the most amazing feeling, because this is what I've been working for all this time,

0: to try and get it back, and it didn't seem possible. And I'd won. And my son had come home, because I promised him I'd save him. I promised him I'd rescue him. And I thought it was all going to be, you know, welcome home, everything's going to be all hunky-dory. But, of course, it wasn't because, you know, he's 11. Before you know it, he's 13. And he's going through all the sort of teenaged angst that ordinary teenagers go through. But he's got this underlying thing with his dad as well. Wasn't easy for him at school. Wasn't easy for him at home. We have a very uneasy relationship. And that's not surprising. That's a lot of time to be apart, and that's 8 of his most formative years. And I missed all that.
1: You had a stable life for quite a while after that. What did that look like for that period, Vicky?
0: Oh, it looked like fun, sun, holidays. I was on the Gold Coast, but I was working, so it wasn't all just fun and sun. But I had a great job. I was making good money. I could provide the kind of life that I always wanted to provide for my son. And it was, I was there for about 10 years before it all went bad.
1: How did it go bad?
0: Midlife crisis, my boss. He turned 50, bought a sports car, you know, just started going silly. And all of us who'd worked there for years and years and years, he was suddenly just dropping us all and, lost my job. So that was the end of the fun lifestyle on the Gold Coast. So I could no longer afford the nice house. And
1: things unravelled after that and you ended up back in Victoria. And so the final time you went to prison was after a robbery and a terrible car crash. What can you tell me about that, Vicky?
0: That was actually another abusive partner, but a very short-term one. And we were in Victoria and he wanted to go back to Adelaide and his car wasn't registered, so he had to do something to get the money to register his car. So he decided on a smash and grab. And I was the driver of the car while he did that.
1: So what did that mean? You were waiting outside, the premises? Essentially. With the car ready to go. You were the getaway driver, essentially.
0: Yeah. Well, that was no big deal. It was like a closed local shop, you know. He was just after phone cards and cigarettes for quick cash turnover.
1: That was it, was it?
0: Yeah.
1: So, and once he'd done the smash and grab and got into the car, what happened then?
0: Well, the cops basically turned up straight away. They were right behind me just as I drove off and they just flashed and I went to pull over, but Muggins got dirty on me because he was on parole and so he's just to drive, so I drove and became a police pursuit.
1: And how did that end?
0: It didn't end well. It was very late at night. Well, actually, it was like 4 o'clock in the morning or something. And I hit another car, at a set of traffic lights. And, both cars burst into flames. Everybody was injured. The man in the other car, in the car that I hit, he was and a young man. He was actually the same age as my son at the time. He was on his way to work. And, I don't recall the accident. I sort of do. I remember hearing the bang, but I had no idea what I'd hit. I was just on the open road and suddenly bang. And the next thing I remember is somebody asking me if I could undo my seatbelt, and I couldn't. And they had to pull the steering wheel off my chest and get my seatbelt off, and they pulled me out the window of the car just as the flames were coming up the bonnet. I remember them putting me into the back of the ambulance, and that's about all I remember until I woke up in hospital.
1: So what happened when you woke up in hospital?
0: There was a copper standing at the end of my bed who

0: Well, as soon as I opened my eyes, he said, "What did you kill that young man for?" I just lost it. You know, I just went hysterical. I didn't even know where I was at that stage.
1: Did he mean the young man in the other car?
0: Yeah. Yeah. And the hospital staff were brilliant. They came in and made him leave, and they explained to me what had really happened.
1: Had it killed that young man?
0: No, no, thank God. He suffered severe injuries. He was burnt, his hands and his ears. He suffered burns, and they were serious burns. They were third-degree burns. And that was really hard to deal with. I've never hurt anyone in my life. Oh, not intentionally, not even by accident, you know. And then, yeah, it was pretty awful to come to terms with. And when that copper first told me that I'd killed him, that didn't kind of leave me for a long time, even though I knew that I hadn't. It still sort of felt like I had. Like I'd killed somebody. And I hope that young man's recovered and has been able to get on with his life since then.
1: So you were back in prison after that, and you began to educate yourself at that point, didn't you?
0: Yeah. I didn't go to prison for that straight away. I went in for about 9 months for breaching an order or something, but I had that charge waiting for me. And, yeah, I started studying then.
1: Why? What made you want to do that then and rather than earlier in your life?
0: Well, it was quite by accident, really. There was a guy recruiting from Deakin University, from the Institute of Courier Education. The education manager told him about me and said, "Try and recruit her." And he was telling me about this golden boy that they had at the MAP, who was, you know, he's been a career and this and that, and he's doing wonderful, you know, studying, he's fantastic, you know, and you're just as smart as him, you could do the same thing. So, okay, I'll give it a shot. And as it turns out, I was good at it.
1: Had you done any studying since you dropped out of school at the age of 13?
0: No.
1: So I'm remembering what you said earlier on about how much you loved school when you were little.
0: I did. I love school and I love reading.
1: And you'd forgotten that about yourself until that time?
0: Not really, but there was never any opportunity. There was no opportunity for me to try and go to uni or anything. And besides, I didn't think I could because I hadn't finished school.
1: And did you have the skills then to pick up studying again? You know, the written skills, the vocabulary and all that? You got it now. I did
0: through reading.
1: Right.
0: Just through being a prolific reader when I was a child. All through my life, even while I was on the streets and doing all that kind of stuff, I always had a book.
1: So then you kept going up and up, and eventually you're studying for your master's degree.
0: Was another accident. I'd only done like a year of my BA, and Swinburne University invited me to be a part of their master program, which was pretty exciting. I had to write an essay to get into it, and so I started doing my master.
1: So having a bit of age now and then also some education, there's an extraordinary extent of education suddenly, I'm sure you're feeling your whole mind expanding while this is going on. Did it give you a perspective on your life and why you'd been the way you had been all that time?
0: Yes, it did. Studying did a lot of that for me. Because I was learning to read critically and think critically, and I had access to, you know, a whole university full of books, it did make me start thinking, examining my life, examining the system that had created my life. That was more what I was interested in, the system that basically deliberately, very deliberately, created the conditions that led to my life and so many others like me.
1: What are those conditions, do you think?
0: Poverty, poor health, poor housing, Lack of access to...
1: Repeated institutionalisation.
0: Repeated institutionalisation. Profiling. Like, even though I'm not especially dark in skin, just my lifestyle made me a target. I don't know if it was the clothes that we wore or maybe we had a look about us or something, but we were certainly targets on the street for cops.
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1: Today it's the story of UN woman and prisoner advocate Vicky Roach. Do you think if authority figures like your foster mother or the figures that were around your birth mother and other people, when they say you are that person, do you think you become that person, in other words?
0: Yes.
1: Because as you're telling me the story, I'm hearing a history of people repeatedly belittling you. That's what I hear again and again and again. I mean, there's things you've done. But then there are things that people have put to you all the time in your whole life where they've said, oh, you're just that, you're just this, you know better than you should be. Is that right? Have I got that right?
0: Yeah, I guess you have. That's how I felt with my foster mother. But that was kind of weird because there's like one group of people telling me that I had potential and that I was talented and gifted and all that sort of thing. And then the people who were supposed to be my family and people that I cared about or supposedly cared about me telling me I'm shit, I'm crap, you know. I still struggle with that now, you know. Am I this one or that one? You know, am I actually a good person who has done good things or am I this manipulative? I think that seems to be people in authority's biggest problem with me, that I'm manipulative. I don't just do what the system says. I try and find ways around it, which to me is sensible. You know, like if something's not working the way you need it to, you find a way to make it work your way.
1: Tell me about a program for women who were new to prison.
0: This was a peer educator program. It had actually run in the prison once before, but it got hijacked and people were using it to stand over, you know, new receptions and all that.
1: Welcome to prison.
0: Welcome to prison. How many cigarettes you got?
1: Yeah, hand them over. Right. So when it wasn't a standover operation and you ran it from...
0: Well, it was thrown out of the prison altogether. They just stopped running it altogether. And then somebody decided to bring it back. And to begin with, there was about eight of us who signed up to be part of it. And one of the main things was your first 5 days in prison is orientation. So you have to sit there and listen to the education manager, the groundskeeper, the head screw of the unit that you're in. You hear from all different areas of the prison, you know, what's not to do and, you know, there's usually not much you can do. It's more like what you can't do. I got trained by the Hep C Council of Victoria to deliver bloodborne virus information, like basically staying safe, you know, because we know that there are drugs in prison as much as corrective services says there's not. And, yeah, and that was one of the things that we tried to do was keep the drug taking safe. And that goes for 5 days and they pay you a certain amount of money for that, about $25, I think.
1: Were you giving basic advice for newbies?
0: Well, we actually had to do that separately. We went to the general manager of the jail and said, look, you know, the women need more than just, you know, screws telling them what they can't do and blah, blah, blah. We need to help women navigate the prison or navigate the systems of the prison in a way that, we had to word this properly so that it would benefit the screws because there'd be less, you know, disharmony and all that sort of thing.
1: So if I'm a new, just imagine I'm a lady coming into prison, please, Vicky. And I am this nice middle class person that I am going into prison for the first time. What are you going to tell me?
0: Well, we'd actually hear about you coming before you got here, and when you arrived at the jail, we'd see the transport come in. We'd know the transport came in, and we'd meet you. And
1: would you be friendly?
0: Oh, look, that was the whole idea. That was the whole idea because a lot of women would come from the cells, especially you, middle-class white woman. You've never been to jail before. You're going to be terrified. We don't know how long you've been in police custody, so anything could have happened to you there. So you're likely coming to the jail already traumatised. You haven't had a decent cup of coffee, you haven't had a cigarette, you haven't had a decent feed in however long you've been in custody. It took us ages to get this. We had to get permission, you know, from the jail manager to let us do it. But to get the women, because they'd sometimes have to wait in holding cells for hours and hours to be seen by medical staff to be allowed into the jail because they had to ask them if they were going to kill themselves first. I'd say to the doctor, has anyone ever said to you, yes, I'm going to? And she goes, well, no. You know, like as if you would. But that's what they sit around waiting all that time. And anyway, so we'd get them and just a cup of coffee and a cigarette. You know, like an hysterical woman who doesn't know what's going to happen. She's been told stories.
1: And so that's the kind of message. You just offer some kind of a reassurance. What are the unspoken rules amongst the prisoners that you need to advise them of?
0: Don't gossip. If you know something about somebody's boyfriend outside, you don't tell them.
1: Right. Keep the peace. Right.
0: Yeah, keep the peace. Don't talk to the screws. Don't talk to women about other women. Just all those things can kind of keep you safe. You know, you get seen talking to a screw, you could be telling tales on another woman. So you just don't do it. Or if you do it, you need to talk to a screw, you do it visibly and, you know, when there's other people around. Just little things like the systems of the prison. You had to do a special request thing in the morning. So a screw would come and sit at a desk at a certain time and would take requests. If you wanted to see medical or welfare or something like that, you'd have to put your name down at request. And it still could take weeks for your request to come up and be taken care of. But we could advise ways to get around that request system so that you could get your needs taken care of a lot more efficiently and a lot quicker.
1: So, Vicky, tell me how you became involved in voting rights for prisoners, how that unfolded. I'm not even sure if I know prisoners can vote, actually, to be honest.
0: Well, that's how that came about. Because I was dealing with these community legal centre lawyers, they told me about John Howard changing this legislation. Now, he'd changed it. It used to be that all prisoners could vote. And then he changed it to if you'd been sentenced more than 5 years, you couldn't vote. And then a couple of years later, or a few years later, he changed it to 3 years. And then he changed it to nobody could vote. And that's when I heard about it. And, like, I didn't think of it constitutionally at that point. All I thought of is like, that's not right. It's outrageous.
1: Why
0: like,
1: isn't it right? I mean, I suppose the question is how much of a citizen is a prisoner? Do you see the prisoner as being a full citizen or
0: yes,
1: not?
0: Yes. A prisoner is a full citizen, unless they're terminated their natural life, which we don't often do in this country. You don't lose your citizenship when you go to prison. You lose your freedom. And that's all you're supposed to lose. Using legislation to prevent prisoners from voting took us back to Federation or before Federation when you couldn't own property, you couldn't do anything. You know, persona non grata, placed outside the system, you couldn't do anything. And that was sort of what this legislation was taking it back to. Plus, it was unconstitutional, as the High Court found, because, like, in New South Wales, for example, you could go to jail for 12 months for, stealing a pair of sunnies out of a servo. And in Adelaide, you might not go to jail at all for it.
1: So there's no consistency at the federal level.
0: There's no consistency.
1: On that.
0: Plus, if you'd been serving, say, 30 years for child sexual abuse and you got out the day before an election was announced, you'd be able to vote. Yet somebody

0: who was in jail for knocking off Mars bars, maybe just doing 2 weeks, would not be able to vote. You know, so there's a
1: disparity there, yeah.
0: Yeah, and John Howard's words were, when he brought this legislation in, was that we were an undesirable element of society who would be unlikely to vote anyhow.
1: How did you end up at the pointy end of the High Court challenge to that?
0: It had to be a sentenced prisoner to actually be the plaintiff in the matter. So they had about 4 or 5 of us originally, but one by one people dropped out because of repercussions from the jail.
1: So were you the plaintiff then, were you?
0: Yeah, I ended up being the only one.
1: And what happened when it was brought before the High Court?
0: We partially won. So half the costs were actually awarded against me, but fortunately I'm indemnified against that. We partially won because the legislation went back to the previous change. So it went back to 3 years and under. You know, we were hoping to have it overturned completely, but it went back to 3 years and over, you couldn't vote.
1: What kind of prisons activism are you involved in these days, Vicky?
0: These days, my work centre is around prison abolition.
1: You want to get rid of prisons?
0: Yes.
1: Entirely?
0: Yes.
1: Abolishing prisons would put a whole lot of violent people back into the community, won't it?
0: No.
1: Where would they go if they're not in the community?
0: Well, how many people are violent? You know, if you have a look at the makeup of the people who are in prison, very few of the people who are in prison actually need to be there to protect society. Basically, in the whole country, there's about 350 people that society needs to be protected from.
1: Where would you put them?
0: Of course, there would have to be a facility to put them, people who society does need to be protected from. But that doesn't mean that we have to have prisons. We can have therapeutic communities where these people are still treated humanely and still treated as human beings, no matter what they've done.
1: What would a better system look like to you?
0: A better system to me would be healing places, particularly for Aboriginal women, Aboriginal men, but for all people. We have to heal rather than punish and further harm people. Meeting out vengeance and punishment and cruelty will only reap bad things in the future for society. Like what we're doing now with young kids, 10-year-olds, you know, locking them up in conditions like, things were bad when I was a kid, things were bad when I first went to jail. But the things that we're doing now, spit hoods and restraints, and we're locking up more and more children. We're deliberately breaking down families. They've been doing it to Aboriginal people forever. Now it's happening to basically poor people. It's class warfare. We have no rehabilitation in prison. If prisons actually did something like rehabilitation, it may be achieving what society thinks prisons achieve.
1: Didn't you have that? Didn't you get a master's degree while in prison? That's a form of rehabilitation, isn't it?
0: No way. I did that in spite of the prison, not because the being in prison helped me to do it, or in fact they tried to stop us having computers, you know, try writing a master without a computer. That wasn't easy. But we did get computers in the end. No, I am loath to give prison one iota of credit for anything I've done.
1: Vicky, it's been amazing speaking with you and hearing your extraordinary story, and thank you so much.
0: Thank you.
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1: I spoke with Vicky Roach in 2019, and since then Vicky's continued her advocacy for the rights of Indigenous women in prison. This conversation was made on the lands of the Gadigal, Yuggera and Turrbal peoples. Producer was Michelle Ransom Hughes, and the executive producer was Carmel Rooney. I'm Richard Feidler. Thanks for listening.
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3: For decades, Alan Jones was one of Australia's most powerful voices, a broadcaster who could make or break a career and command an audience of millions. 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So, what happened? 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And what will the judge believe? 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

0: Good afternoon, Joseph Hathaway-Wilson with ABC News. A teenager charged with murdering a 21-year-old man in Tennant Creek in June will have to wait another 3 months for a key piece of evidence in the case against him, a court has heard.
1: Northern Territory Police charged a 17-year-old boy with murder on June 14 after allegedly stabbing a man to death 2 days earlier in the outback town. In court today, the prosecution said investigators were still waiting on a suite of evidence from the scene. The court heard the post-mortem examination report was delayed as the NT's permanent forensic pathologist was on leave. The case will return to court on December 17.
0: That report delivered by Elsie Lange in Alice Springs. A resident of a short-stay accommodation centre, Yissa, says people living in the facility feel anxious about being relocated to Bachelor, more than 100 kilometres south of Darwin. The NT government announced yesterday residents will be moved to a new short-stay facility and evacuation centre in the town before Yissa closes on October 11th. Resident Charlie Ibarra says residents will not be able to access essential services if they're forced to move to Bachelor.
2: It's too far from them. Too far, you know, to stay at the Bachelor. Too far. How could they come if they're shopping for something like that? Whether they got a special bus to bring them for a shopping and go back there?
0: The Bureau of Meteorology says the risk of bushfire in the Top End will remain high for the rest of the week, with high temperatures and low humidity set to continue. A fire at Blackmore, south of Darwin, engulfed three structures yesterday, while a fire ban from Darwin down to the Adelaide River District remains in place. Senior forecaster Sally Cutter says winds could weaken going into the weekend, but possibly not enough to reduce fire danger.
3: We do have another high coming back in, and then we've got troughs approaching, so we're still going to see these winds, elevated winds, and potential for that dry air as well.
0: The National Farmers Federation has warned food prices will rise due to the government's changes to working holidaymaker visas. Home Affairs Minister Tony Burke today announced caps for backpackers in their second and third years as part of Labor's migration plan. Chief Executive Mike Guerin says farmers are already struggling to get workers for the harvesting season and will feel an immediate economic impact.
4: Processing cannot take place without the 1 in 7 skilled migrants we have every year in this country helping us harvest, plant and do the wonderful things we do in this industry in Australia.
0: Staying in Canberra, Social Services Minister Tanya Plibersek says the government will crack down on $2 billion in outstanding child support debt and prevent people from weaponising the system in the future. The government is today introducing legislation to make the child support system safer from perpetrators of domestic and family violence. Ms Plibersek says the bill would allow the child support agency to refuse to consider vexatious claims from ex-partners.
5: Former partners can weaponise the system against their ex by doing things like putting in constant vexatious claims that the person's circumstances have somehow changed. The child support agency has no power to refuse to consider those.
0: Overseas, US President Donald Trump has threatened to cut trade with the European Union if it follows through with a proposal to make Canada its first ever associate member. The European Commission President Ursula von der Leyen says she wants to open the door to Canada becoming the EU's first associate member. Canadian Prime Minister Mark Carney says Ottawa is seeking a unique alliance with the bloc, but not membership. Mr. Trump says the plan is laughable.
6: The whole thing with Canada. Canada's been a terrible trade partner. And if they do that, if I think it's at all a hostile act, I will put very serious tariffs or stop trading with Europe on many things.
0: One NRL club says it's received no communications from the sports executive about a significant and unusual move to concentrate power and decision-making to one person. Miles Holbrook-Walk reports.
7: Peter Volandis is the chair of the Australian Rugby League Commission. However, after the sports national competition, the NRL had its CEO resign, there's been discussion about Volandis taking a new role as executive chair, making him an overlord of the sports governance. One club, the New Zealand Warriors, has told the ABC they have not been consulted on the move, and CEO Cameron George has stopped short of endorsing Volandis.
8: It hasn't been raised with myself or the club through the channels that it needs to be.
7: Any move to have Volandis in such a role would require each club's approval, and he'd also likely have to resign his role in a separate sport at horse racing in New South Wales.
0: In the weather, it's mostly sunny across the territory today. Darwin a top of 35, Alice Springs a top of 24. ABC News.
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0: Welcome to Late Night Live, coming to you from Gadigal land. I'm David Marr. It took over 80 years for a woman to be appointed to the High Court. The man responsible was Bob Hawke. The woman he appointed was Mary Gaudron. Bright, tough and entirely herself. She died the other day at the age of 83. Later we'll be discussing the life, not without controversy, of Mary Gaudron. But first, on his first day back in office in 2025, Donald Trump announced a freeze on foreign aid. Elon Musk's bother boys threw thousands of aid workers out of their jobs and billions of dollars in humanitarian and economic assistance stopped flowing to the world. Times columnist Maureen Dowd denounced Trump for gutting all the programs that gave America its reputation for generosity and idealism. That verdict is seen by my next guest as only half the truth. To tell the other half, Luke Fletcher has written America and the Birth of Global Aid to take us, he says, back to the early days of US post-war international aid to show the role it plays then and now in the exercise of American power in the world. Luke Fletcher, writer and executive director of Jubilee Australia, joins me in the studio. Luke, welcome back to Late Night Live for something like the fourth or fifth time.
1: It's a pleasure to be here, David.
0: Luke, the cancellation of humanitarian aid like that, I mean, it cost America dearly, didn't it, in its standing in the world, in its, you know, in people's respect and trust for America.
1: Definitely, no question. The thing about America is it does all these wonderful things and all these not-so-wonderful things. And if you're not doing the wonderful things, and then you're obviously, that's half of the PR battle that you're losing, right? I mean, aid is given for many reasons, both by America and other countries. It's given for altruistic reasons, humanitarian reasons, emergency relief, economic development, environmental reasons. It's also given for self-interested reasons, commercial imperatives, geopolitical reasons. So there's both. So aid is neither good nor bad, but when you cut the entire program, you're obviously going to cut the good parts of it, right? So as well as the parts of it that may be ideologically driven or commercially driven. So there's that. Yeah.
0: Why did they do it?
1: Well, it's hard to know why Trump does anything really, but it does seem as though Elon Musk was more involved in this decision. And it seems as though, from the reporting from the New York Times at least, it seems as though it kind of sort of happened a bit by accident, in the sense that they targeted USAID to they identified USAID employees as people who are problems, and they were trying to get, I guess, control of USAID. But the revolt of the USAID employees caused them to just keep going further and further and further, and eventually after a few weeks it ended in, oh no, let's just cut the whole thing. So it doesn't seem like that was the initial plan. It was more to discipline it, but in the end you got the thing lying in tatters.
0: Luke, USAID is?
1: Yes, the American Bilateral Aid Program. So the same as our own DFAT money going overseas. It's the largest, it was the largest aid program in the world.
0: Explain to us, before we go any further, what Jubilee Australia is.
1: So we're an environmental and human rights NGO based out of Sydney, and we work mostly in the Pacific but also in Australia. And we work on things like Australia's relationships with the Pacific, the impact that our corporations and government have. We work a lot on things like mining, deforestation, climate change issues and inclusive development.
0: When you say work, as analysts?
1: Well, we do research, but we also do advocacy, in particular with partners in the region, often local civil society partners.
0: Now, let's roll back to the origins. Yes. of these enormous projects of aid that the United States began in the aftermath of World War II. Mm. Usually seen as a kind of generosity and looking to the future, et cetera, in the aftermath of Germany's defeat and Japan's defeat. Mm. You argue, in fact, that the thinking predates that this was kind of in place as America fought in the war. What, why, how?
1: Yeah. So I start the book during the war, in fact, before US entered the war, because I think that moment when America decided to enter the war is really important and often not studied. It's believed and understood generally that it was America's was reactive, was reacting to events, was reacting to Pearl Harbor and it kind of got dragged in. The evidence doesn't support that. The evidence supports that America manipulated its way into the war, and I'm not the first to say it, but I think it's an important part of the story because the question then becomes, well, why did it manipulate itself into the war?
0: What do you mean by manipulate?
1: For example, when Roosevelt... So Japan was reliant on American imports of oil, right? It couldn't fight its war in China without them. So FDR and his... the other American policymakers knew that if they cut off that supply of oil, Japan would have two choices, either retreat back to its island, right, and give up the greater East Asian co-prosperity sphere, or push south to Indonesia and to the oil fields there and continue to expand. They knew that that latter choice was, if not likely, a very possible outcome. So they kind of dared Japan to do it, knowing that it would probably happen. And that's what happened.
0: Mm. Okay, but there was also, on the other side of the world, Germany and Italy.
1: Yes.
0: And you argue that the United States was fearful of trade blocs being organised by Germany and Italy that would do America's interests down. Explain.
1: So if you look at all the various explanations for why US became involved in the war, the military explanations, the economic explanations, the sort of human rights, liberalism explanations for democracy and all that sort of thing, they all have a grain of truth, right? That none of them is wrong entirely, but they all have problems. But what I argue is the thing that all links them all together is this fear of letting too much of the world go to other powers. And when you've got potentially Japan taking control of pretty much all of Southeast Asia and East Asia, and when you've got the threat of Germany not only now controlling pretty much all of Europe, but invading Russia and potentially then dominating the entire Eurasian continent, that was just, I argue, that was just too much for the American policy elites to bear. And that was when they really decided to make that full commitment away from what we call isolationism to full internationalism. And they were already on that road, but that's why 1941, I argue, is key, because that's when Hitler invades Russia and that's when Japan really starts to move south towards Southeast Asia.
0: So the bomb is dropped on Hiroshima, another one on Nagasaki. The war ends and the United States is still worried, in your argument, with exactly this same kind of fear that blocks will be organised against it and it decides, well,
1: that's
0: explain.
1: Right. Yeah. And the thing is that it's not like this was secret stuff. I mean, if you go to the historical record, they're talking about this stuff all the time, not just in behind closed doors meetings, but in public as well. So this fear of the loss of an open world or desire to create an open world, one in which US is predominant, they were very clear. And someone like Dean Acheson, who was soon to become Secretary of State, made speeches about it all over the place. Right?
0: So what's the role of aid in this?
1: So that's what's interesting, right, is that what I guess I'm arguing in my book is that, okay, we have this project to build a new American hegemony. And, you know, I think most people these days would concede that's what happened. That's not exactly a surprising argument to make. But I think the contribution that I'm trying to make is that if you want to really study the early years in which

0: into the order. It was the carrot and the stick that, and in fact, membership of the IMF and the World Bank, which were two of the key pillars of the aid regime, could be seen as a much more reliable indicator of membership of the free world, more so than the UN. Everyone was in the UN. The Soviet countries were in the UN. Okay, being in the UN just meant you were a country. But if you were in the US world order, if you're in the free world, you were a member of the IMF and the World Bank, and that was the key kind of ticket to being part of, to signing up to that regime.
1: As part of this attitude of yours, Luke, you don't see the Marshall Plan necessarily as this immensely generous gesture of the United States to rebuild the broken Europe.
0: No, and again, I'm building on the work of others, but I found their arguments convincing when I looked at the historical record. So what I have argued and others have argued is that by 1947, Europe was actually recovering pretty well. Of course, it had a lot to build, but it's the agriculture was significantly improving, industrial capacity was improving. Yes, people were not living the life that they were soon to be living in by the 60s, but the economies were growing, and the recovery was on track. However, they were out of dollars. Everybody wanted US dollars because in order to rebuild themselves, and particularly to import key goods to be able to do that, they needed to import from America and from the Western Hemisphere, and they needed to pay dollars, and there was a shortage of dollars. And this was a thing that all of the planning that was done during the war didn't account for. The planning when they designed the IMF and the World Bank, they didn't account that there'd be such a great shortage of dollars. And the Americans, by 1947, it was becoming very clear to everyone, not just the Europeans, but the Americans themselves, that if they didn't find a solution to this, that countries would, particularly key allies like Britain and France, would choose another path, and that would mean going back, experimenting the idea of trade blocks and that sort of thing. For example, the Britain could go back to its Commonwealth, relying on its Commonwealth allies and going back to the Sterling Empire and all. Exactly. Yeah. France the same. So Americans were like, oh, gee, we can't let this happen, right? So what are we going to do? And that's where they came up with the idea of solving the problem by just giving the dollars away, right? I mean, there was a second reason for it, which was that nobody could agree what to do about West Germany. The French didn't want West Germany to develop, and the Brits and the Americans did, and they kind of bought off the French because they were resisting it, and they with American dollars, so that the Western powers could rebuild just West Germany as a bulwark against the Soviet Union. So that was the second reason for the plan.
1: You're not in any way denying that the Marshall Plan transformed Europe's prospects.
0: No, I think it was it was a brilliant piece of public policy. I think arguably the greatest piece of public policy in the 20th century. But what I'm saying is, let's just be honest about what it was really for.
1: On ABC Radio National, this is Late Night Live. I'm David Marr, and I'm talking to Luke Fletcher about his book, America and the Birth of Global Aid, published a few weeks ago by Routledge. Now, Luke, American aid to Europe was a huge success.
0: Yeah.
1: The 50s pass, and in the 60s, the old empire of Britain, certainly, and to some extent France, these countries are coming onto the map as independent nations. How is it that America used aid at this point to make sure that those nations stayed in or came deeper in to the Western free world?
0: So there was two waves of decolonization. The first was actually began in the late 1940s, you know, India, Indonesia, etc., and then into early 1950s. And then the second big wave, as you said, came in the 60s with a lot of African countries decolonizing. But so the process really went for about 20 years. However, it was already clear that it was happening by the early 50s, right? Like, this is a thing, so we better do something about it,
1: yeah.
0: Right? What America and the thing is that these countries were starting to make noise. They'd seen what happened with the Marshall Plan and other uses of American aid, and they were like, "We're becoming independent now. When are we going to get a piece of this?" Right, and so they started advocating at the UN for a UN-led program, right? It was called SunFed, and it was there was sort of champions, intellectual, like economic

0: development experts championing it at UN, that sort of thing. And America was like, well, hang on a second. We don't actually control the UN to the same extent that we control other systems that we've built. For the bilateral aid is obviously something that is completely under a country's control. And the IMF and the World Bank are institutions that are shareholder-based. So the more money you put in, the higher the vote you have. America had a veto at the IMF and the World Bank. It doesn't have a veto. At the Security Council, yet. But at the UN, no, it doesn't, right? So they were like, no, we don't want it to go through the UN. What we're going to do is we're going to start building these auxiliary parts of the World Bank. So initially you just had one agency within the World Bank, and we're going to build more, it to do more things. And so it expands multilateral aid that way. Eventually it starts building these regional development banks, especially the Latin American one, and then the other regional development banks that we have. So there's that. And then they also decided that it wanted to really build their own bilateral aid program. It was a big fight in the 50s. It happened during the Eisenhower administration, which obviously is a Republican administration, whereas all the other sort of big steps that happened under Truman as Democrats.
1: A Democrat.
0: Right. Yep. So you think, because normally you think, oh, Republicans are more skeptical about foreign aid. Yes, that's true generally. But it was Eisenhower who was finally convinced to do it. He was convinced by one of his key advisors, who was a journalist named C.D. Jackson, but also there was a group at MIT, including Walt Rostow, who became very famous for modernization theory, who were pushing it. And what really got them over the line was that the Soviets were starting to give away aid, and that was what convinced Congress and Eisenhower himself, I think, to fight. He dithered about it for a couple of years, and then he finally said, okay, let's do it.
1: So what Trump has shut down, Eisenhower began.
0: Yes, that's right. Which is, well, it's not the only thing.
1: And
0: yes.
1: And one of the reasons that Elon Musk and others have advanced for shutting it down is that it was Marxist. That what America was doing was Marxist, but in fact,
0: but I mean, Eisenhower was an interesting person, right? He was the one who warned about the military-industrial complex on leaving office. So you know, he was a very moderate Republican, and as we know, moderate Republicanism it's very hard to be a moderate Republican these days. So people who have that more enlightened, the thing is that these, and this is what really became clear to me as I was researching the book, is that the moderate Republicans and the moderate Democrats at the time in the mid-40s and 50s probably had more in common than the radical Democrats and the radical Republicans did with each other. So they were able to agree, particularly on international issues, and that's how they were able to build this system, because it had sort of agreement within the centre. You know.
1: It was astonishing. I mean, I can remember when I was a young man, you looked at American politics and you wondered at how cooperative it was.
0: Right. Yeah,
1: that was to change.
0: It was, but also it was incredibly. I mean, you can't. Whatever you think about what's happened, and whatever you think about what they built, and there's critics and there's supporters, right? Maybe I'm slightly more on the critic side, but it's pretty amazing what they did. Like, you have to admire what they're able to do. You know,
1: they found themselves though with competitors. Firstly, Russia.
0: Yes,
1: and then later on, China's Belt and Road initiative. Now, how does Belt and Road differ from the kind of aid that was being offered by the United States?
0: So Belt and Road, we're now in the 21st century, right? And we've fast forwarded, you know, many decades. China is now almost equal to the US in global power, and decides that it now has its own surpluses to spend. And it decides to create its own tool of economic foreign policy, the Belt and Road Initiative. One of the key differences is that it does not, so it's not multilateral really at all. American aid, even when it was bilateral, tended to work in concert with multilateral programs. So there was a sort of, I suppose everyone was singing from the same song sheet, whether you were bilateral or multilateral donor, right? What's different about Belt and Road and Chinese aid, it is just, this is a Chinese thing, right? So that's one difference. A second difference is that it doesn't have the same hang-ups or obsessions, you might say, with what we call policy conditionality. So that is, if we give you this money, we're going to only give it to you if you'd make these policy changes, like
1: which has been

0: American approach.
1: And full buy-in from all the partners, including Australia, Japan, Europeans, full buy-in from that approach. Yes.
0: Quid pro quos.
1: Yes, yes. And that's been one of the most controversial things in international development policy debates for like 40 years. I mean, I argue it goes back to the 50s, but it really became a thing to hypercharge in the 80s. China doesn't do that. It does insist on quid pro quos, but they're of a totally different sort. They're not generally around, we want you to fight inflation and we want you to cut, you know, your public service by this amount of money and we want you to make these banking reforms. No, none of that. It's more around, are you consistent with with our policy on Taiwan, for example, or are you going to let our workers build this factory or this road? Right, so there's self-interest there often with Chinese aid around supporting Chinese industry, for example. Also, sometimes it gives access to resources. So there's a lot of deals in Africa where if we give you aid, we'll get mineral rights to dig up this stuff.
0: But I take it that your argument is that China has, through the Belt and Road, not been able to achieve anything like the influence, the power in the world that the United States has over the last 60 or 70 years.
1: Well, it's only been going for 10 or 15 years, right? So there hasn't
0: it's
1: been
0: as new as that. I thought it was a bit older. Yeah.
1: So there hasn't been as much time.
0: Yep.
1: It is now, I believe, the largest. China is now the largest aid donor in the world, larger than any other bilateral or multilateral agency. And so I don't want to minimise the impact, right?
0: Yeah.
1: But the thing about world orders, getting back to the beginning of the conversation, my argument that the aid regime is part of a world order, is that they need a legitimating philosophy to be successful, right? That's the argument that I've been using that I happen to agree with. And that the legitimating philosophy of the American world order was, let's call it liberalism or multilateralism. It was the idea that everything is happening in a sort of democratic way and with liberal aims, broadly liberal aims, right?
0: The rules-based order.
1: The rules-based order. That's the legitimate philosophy of the US world order, again, with buy-in from Australia and many of the other allies, okay? It's very hard to say if you had to try and identify what would be the legitimating philosophy of a Chinese world order, were there to become one, what would it be? Right? There's certainly none now, and they'd have to do a lot of work to come up with one that I think is convincing. I mean, authoritarianism, you know, like that's not exactly, it's not a good selling.
0: Dictatorship.
1: You know, join the dictatorship club. So that's going to be a challenge for China, even were it to become permanently more powerful than the US. That's going to be a challenge for it to develop its own world order, including the economic part of it. Yeah,
0: Luke, this is painful because there's so much really intriguing and challenging detail here. But is what Trump has done to USAID a signal that the United States is no longer as willing to spend? Well, they don't have surpluses anymore, do they? Are willing to spend its money on this exercise of sort of soft power hegemony?
1: Well, they don't need to have surpluses because the US dollar is still, for the moment, the global currency, so they can still use that as surpluses. The short answer is we don't know. It really depends on, I think, who wins the next election and who is able to consolidate power over the next decade, whether it's the Dems with a sort of, broadly liberal attitude, or moderate Republicans, or more MAGA, right? If it's more MAGA, yes, I would say it's hard to see coming back from that. But I would just say this. America has been through crises before, including recently. I mean, think about the 1970s shocks and the way that they had to disband, they had to go off gold and de-link the US dollar gold and float the currency. Think of what happened in 2008 with the global financial crisis, which was caused by US policy, right? And their name was mud at those and other periods, and they've always managed to weather through it and bounce back. Simone de Beauvoir said, America is a battlefield and you can't help

0: Something like, you can't help become invested in the battle that wages with itself and where the stakes are beyond measure. And I lived in the States. I did my master's in California. And, there are no more greater critics of America than many Americans themselves. So it contains multitudes and it has a great capacity for reinvention. So I'd be cautious about writing off America.
1: But the challenge coming up, as you say in the book, is dealing with global warming.
0: Yes.
1: Because there are a number of nations who have done very little to contribute to global warming who are suffering the most from it. And who is going to help them?
0: Yes. And whilst MAGA is control, the leadership has to come from other countries, middle powers like us, if we're going to make sure that vulnerable countries are getting enough finance to adapt to a warming world, and if we're going to do the fossil fuel phase out that we need to do, right? That there needs to be leadership from other countries and other actors. So that's where I think where we are still important, you know. And we're little old Australia, third largest fossil fuel exporter in the world. You know, what we do here really matters.
1: Proud possessors of the biggest coal shipping port in the world.
0: There you go.
1: Little Newcastle.
0: Yep.
1: I mean, it's marvellous, isn't it? Something to pin up. But you are not attacking the existence of this network of aid, are you? You are acknowledging that it does good. But you are also acknowledging, are you not, that from the start, a lot of this aid has been given in order to make money in the United States.
0: Yes. I think it's changed a lot over the years, and I think there's been more of an emphasis on humanitarianism in the subsequent decades, both with the US but also with other aid programs. But no, I'm not attacking it. I think what I said in the acknowledgements to my book that I'm very grateful for the inspiration of the book from my colleagues who work in international development, who kind of, I guess, inspired me to write the book when I first got the idea. And that is that we've always been arguing collectively that adjustments to the system are possible. For example, the system, one of the key functions of the system is creditor power. The creditor countries have total control. An easy way, or a relatively easy way, to change the system would be to take the power of punishing countries that are in debt away from the IMF and from this club of creditors called the Paris Club, and put it in the UN, which is a more equitable institution to be able to deal with debt problems, for example. So there are ways in which the aid regime could be amended and adjusted. Maybe it wouldn't be what we recognise as the aid regime anymore, but it would still be a multilateral system, but it would be a fairer one.
1: Luke, thank you very much for joining us on Late Night Live.
0: It's a pleasure.
1: I've been talking to Luke Fletcher, who's the executive director of Jubilee Australia, but more to the point right now, has written America and the Birth of Global Aid. A fascinating argument, published by Routledge. Coming up, the life of a woman judge.

0: Last weekend, a remarkable Australian died. Mary Gaudron was the first woman to sit on the High Court, the first to hold the rank of a federal court judge, the first woman to be a Solicitor General anywhere in the Commonwealth, the first to become a QC in New South Wales, and the first, years and years ago, to win a medal at Sydney University in the Faculty of Law. Mary Gaudron set records, and she was also an unforgettable presence, shrewd and sharp-tongued, with something of the accent all her days, of a train driver's daughter. To discuss the achievements of Mary Gaudron and the controversy she stirred up in her trajectory through the law, I'm joined by the former New South Wales Court of Appeal judge, John Baston. John, welcome to the show.
1: Thank you.
0: What was she like? How did she strike you?
1: She was not given to small talk, and there were no sacred cows. So she would simply say what she felt and thought at the time. She was not offending anyone that she cared about, but she would offend. And she was quite abrasive in her manner, but

0: always, I found, friendly and sharp.
1: And a good judge of people, a good judge of issues?
0: I suspect both. We were never close friends, but that was probably a good judgment on her part. As for issues, yes. She was passionate about issues. She had three main areas where she was passionate. One of them, of course, was her own area of achievement as a woman entering what was at that stage an almost entirely male profession.
1: John, it is extraordinary to imagine that this woman's career was the time that the law opened itself to women. I mean, we're not talking about the Dark Ages. We are talking about post-war Australia.
0: That's right.
1: And she had to kick all those doors open.
0: She did indeed. And she did it with verve and aplomb. And the changes that she has been partly responsible for bringing out are quite remarkable. If you look at the depth and strength of the female bar and the female judiciary, in not only in New South Wales, but across Australia now, it has all happened in the last 35 to 40 years.
1: I mean, there are stories of her graduating brilliantly from Sydney University, going almost immediately to the bar, but finding it very hard to get chambers, that the men where she wanted to go kind of united against her.
0: She found it hard to get a job in a solicitor's office before she finished her law degree. She was working part-time, as she had to, being a woman of no means.
1: And with a kid, at least one kid at that time.
0: That's right, yes. And yes, the bar was probably far more intimidating and male-oriented, and no leeway was given to mothers.
1: So one of the issues, as you say, very close to her all her life, was opening careers, opening the world to women. There was also race, wasn't there?
0: Yes, certainly in the years that I knew her, the equal treatment of Indigenous Australians was always a matter for her of great importance. And her biography is called From Moree to Mabo. And we know that she wrote an influential judgment in Mabo, having started as the girl who was the daughter of a train driver in Moree in central New South Wales.
1: Which was a racist town, she would say. And she grew up in a racist town and never forgot that.
0: She would never have missed it either. She was the sort of person who saw what was going on around her, believed deeply in the law from a young age, as it turned out, and always wanted to try and ensure that the law recognised discrimination and inequality and provided a remedy.
1: Discrimination against women, discrimination against the Indigenous, and so on and so on. Women and race, and a third area?
0: I think the law itself. She was a strong believer that the law, and particularly, of course, once she had graduated to judicial office, the courts were to be instrumental in ensuring that the rule of law prevailed in a democracy as it should. And she had a deep belief in the institution of the law and the courts. And she was by no means the most radical person on the court in terms of being willing to overthrow existing traditions.
1: She was a conservative.
0: In a sense, she was. There's a nice story about in about 1995, she was offered the position of Chief Justice by Paul Keating to succeed Sir Anthony Mason. She declined.
1: She was offered it
0: and
1: declined.
0: She was offered it.
1: Why?
0: So her biographer says, and declined because it would have meant her leapfrogging two more senior members of the court, both of whom she respected highly, Sir Gerard Brennan and Sir Darrell Dawson. And up to that point, that had never happened. And she understood, I think, the institutional need for conventions of that kind, and it would have certainly been disruptive of the court and probably made it a more difficult place for her had she taken the Chief Justice if she had come in by that means. She didn't. She respected that. That was not one of the sacred cows she wanted to break, or not in

0: her own interest anyway.
1: There's also the interesting little detail that she refused honours. She refused the AC. I mean, every High Court judge becomes an AC. But she said no. Why?
0: She said no because it came with the office and was not an earned honour. She was quite determined that if you were to be honoured, you should earn it. And people who were appointed to that honorific position just because they held some other position did not impress her.
1: Did she not believe she deserved it?
0: It wasn't given to her because she deserved it. It was offered to her because she had been appointed a judge of the High Court, and all judges on the High Court automatically are offered an AC.
1: There is a story, is it true, that as a little girl in Moree, she attended a street meeting where the Labour leader, Evatt, was campaigning against the referendum that Menzies was trying to put through, a referendum that would have transformed the legal world in this country. And she piped up and asked, what is the Constitution? Is this story true?
0: I can't vouch for the words used, but she certainly spoke to Dr. Evatt and said, what is the Constitution? And shortly thereafter, in the mail, a little parcel arrived at her home for her with OHMS on it, which impressed her greatly.
1: On Her Majesty's service.
0: On Her Majesty's service. And inside was a copy of the Australian Constitution.
1: I hunted this out, and this is what the exchange is supposed to have been. Please, sir, what's a constitution? And then Evatt, who'd been standing on the back of a Holden utility, Evatt explained, the laws by which parliaments are governed. And Gordon asked whether it was similar to the Ten Commandments. And Evatt said, you could call it the Ten Commandments of Government.
0: Excellent.
1: pretty good, isn't it? And then he posted her a copy. Was she impressed?
0: She was impressed, partly, I think, because she devoted her life to the study of that document, short as it is. And when she was a sitting justice of the High Court, it would come out from time to time. It would be, I don't actually know if it was the same one, but it was a tiny pocketbook copy of the Constitution which she kept with her at all times.
1: She must have decided that she was going to study law pretty early on. Because she was at school, educated by the nuns, St. Ursula's. She apparently used to tell, she hated the nuns, apparently, and she used to tell a story that they made her stand in the sun when she was a little girl, and probably a rather intractable little girl, stand in the sun until she fainted. She was not a great friend of the nuns.
0: I haven't heard the story, but I'm sure that injustice at a young age would have immediately been noticed.
1: John, thank you. I hadn't seen it on the wider canvas. Of course, this was an example of injustice. How did she, as a poor kid, a kid from a working class family, how did she manage to get herself through law?
0: There was a scholarship she obtained. She did very well at school, of course, and I don't know the details of that. And she also worked part-time, having married in her later years at law, Sydney University Law School. She had a child, but she also worked. The child came to lectures, at least in the very end of her student career, the baby.
1: But, of course, she was working in the Solicitor General's office as a clerk, New South Wales. The Crown Solicitor's office in New South Wales. And, yes, she married a fellow caver. She was mad about caving.
0: She was.
1: Extraordinarily. That's an extraordinary interest for a High Court judge. Anyway, mad about caving, married a caver, but because she married, she had to leave the job in the Crown Solicitor's office because public servants, women who married, could not be employed.
0: That was a common social consequence of marriage for women in those days, and certainly up until the 1980s. There are cases involving Qantas in the 1980s about the fact that women who were over 35 or married were no longer to be flight attendants.
1: Oh, that's right. Keeping flight attendants beautiful. It was a very, very important case that Qantas lost.
0: They did.
1: They did.
0: They lost a series of them.
1: John, she went to university. She quickly went to the bar, and famously, within a couple of years, she was arguing before the High Court. Now, this was an extraordinary trajectory, no?
0: Yes. She made her name, I think, as an outstanding advocate in a quite curious circumstance, or a case that Pat Mackey, an early and very active union member, union leader in Queensland, brought against one of the newspapers for defamation. And she was, I think, passed the brief very late in the day, and she took it on and she ran the case, and there was mixed success, shall we say. But others were there who saw her, including, I think it might have been Clyde Cameron, an instrumental high-up member of the Federal Labor Party, who witnessed her efforts and was later very supportive of her promotion to the position of Solicitor General and later to the High Court.
1: Because one of the things about her career was that even though there were all these closed doors that she was successively kicking open, she also attracted very influential patrons.
0: She did. She was appointed Solicitor General in New South Wales by Frank Walker, who was a great supporter of hers. He was then the Attorney General in the Neville Wran government. And both of them were, of course, lawyers, and both of them knew of her abilities. She did impress people that she was not, as it were, just a pretty face or a symbol of the women's gender. She was a very top lawyer. Her university medal partly attributed, exemplified that, but also her ability to argue legal cases.
1: On ABC Radio National, this is Late Night Live. I'm David Marr, and I'm talking to John Baston, former judge, about the career of Mary Gaudron, who died the other day. John, her appointments were all by Labor governments, weren't they?
0: Yes.
1: And to what extent did that hem her in at all?
0: I don't think so. It's surely a mark of our maturity as a democracy that although judges are appointed by the government of the day, we do not necessarily believe that judges will do what the governments expect them to do or hope they will do, or merely respond to the fact that they have been appointed by the government. And there are many examples of independence which were completely unexpected. One of her close colleagues on the High Court and the person with whom she wrote a joint judgment in Mabo was Justice Dean. Justice William Dean was a Liberal Party appointment, Liberal government appointment to the High Court, had in fact been a Liberal Party candidate for office, for election, before he became a judge. They happily wrote together and had many values in common. Many people do, and the politics of the party that appoints is rarely either a hindrance or a qualification.
1: Would the Mabo decision of hers be her most consequential judgment on the court?
0: It's very difficult to make those sort of judgments because the court is one of seven. People write together. They join in other people's judgments. You don't know from the outside who has influenced whom to produce what outcome. It was an influential judgment. It was influential in part for controversial reasons, namely that it spoke with passion and emotion about the fate of Aboriginal Australians since British settlement. I think that much of that would have been the writing of Justice Dean.
1: It doesn't feel like Gaudron, does it?
0: She is usually much more precise, much more legally focused. She often wrote separately to agree with a majority and wrote shortly on the points she wanted to make, and they were usually important legal points. It was an important judgment. It was part of four judgments in the majority in Mabo, and it was influential, but beyond that, Mabo, of course, was one of the most important cases the High Court has decided.
1: Ever decided. The the joint judgment with Bill Dean is so beautiful. I mean, this nation as a whole must remain diminished unless and until there is an acknowledgement of and a retreat from the past injustices, et cetera, et cetera. That's Bill Dean, isn't it? That's not Mary Gaudron.
0: Well, it's only part of a sentence, I suspect, and in which case it's certainly yes. Dean, not Gaudron.
1: Yes, yes, it is. Hey, look, on the matter of political loyalties, Gaudron was a great friend of Lionel Murphy's, and Lionel Murphy, as a High Court judge, became the focus of a quite extraordinary controversy surrounding his allegations that he'd intervened to protect a mate of his who was facing trial. How do you think Mary Gaudron handled, as Solicitor General in New South Wales, the conflict of political and personal loyalties that were involved in her role there?
0: It's something that I really don't know much about, frankly. The stories about what happened and what she said are, of course, public knowledge and understandable. In your question is really an anterior question as to whether she should have given advice in relation to some evidential matters which were instrumental in her deciding that a prosecution of Murphy should not have gone ahead.
1: This is an opinion she gave on the value of what's known as the age tapes.
0: Yes, and it must be said that the age tapes at a stage where there were still outstanding inquiries as to their validity and their authenticity, and there were issues about inadmissibility as evidence in a criminal trial, as well as a judgment about whether they were authentic. The question, though, is whether she should have asked the government to obtain advice from an independent member of the bar,
1: yeah.
0: Which, of course, it does from time to time anyway, and which it could have done in this case. I don't have a view about that. I don't know enough about the history and the background. But the circumstances are, I think, more complex than they're commonly understood to be.
1: They are immensely complex, and many books have been written. In the time that she was on the High Court, Mabo, obviously, a very famous judgment, where do you see her influence at work on the sort of the direction of the court in her time?
0: Probably the strongest lasting influence has been in the way that she and Justice Gummo, with support from others from time to time, reworked the powers of the court and the federal judiciary in Chapter 3 of the Constitution. People had not spent much time thinking about that area of constitutional law. She was undoubtedly a powerful force behind rethinking it. She thought that one might find within the obligations imposed on the courts implied standards of equality and due process which could be worked through once one realised that they were implicit in what the founders had been trying to do in Chapter 3.
1: We owe a lot to the discovery of implicit values in the Constitution, values which in other nations' constitutions are explicitly stated.
0: Correct.
1: But she was very firmly committed to due process, wasn't she, about the way in which the law was used, was exercised. And in that case, she had, didn't she, a deep interest in the kind of organisation of the law.
0: I agree with that. She believed in the institutions and the organisation. She understood that the law was essentially conservative, but she also understood that as society and technology change, the law must change to keep up. And there are so many ways in which our society has changed since the Constitution was written in 1900, and it's up to the courts to make it work in a current environment. We know that amendments to the Constitution are almost impossible to achieve.
1: One of those amendments, however, that was achieved was to turf all High Court judges out at the age of 70. I mean, John, that is just a ridiculously young age, don't you think?
0: That's how we see it now.
1: Yes, at our age, yes.
0: There was no limit at all, and that was also arguably a ridiculous
1: inheritance. How old was Eddie McTiernan before he was finally...
0: I think he was around 90 before he eventually was persuaded to leave.
1: I don't think persuaded. Isn't there a wonderful story that Sir Garfield Barwick refused to build a ramp in the New South Wales courtroom for the High Court? He refused to build a ramp up to the bench. And by that time, Eddie McTiernan was in a wheelchair. Anyway. But Mary Gaudron retired not at 70, but at 60. Why?
0: Well, she had been on the court at that stage for about 14 years, I think, which is a reasonably long spell. There are many who have lasted longer. There may have been some illness in the family. She had an operation for an aneurysm in her brain, and that undoubtedly caused a reduction in energy and enthusiasm for the job.
1: But once she retired, she continued to be pretty active. And in this case, in her case this time, it was in international law rather than domestic law.
0: She went and worked with the ILO, the International Labour Organization, that's true, for a few years after she retired.
1: Mm. And wonderfully, she was one of the voices raised in protest at the treatment by the United States of the Australian prisoner in Guantanamo Bay, David Hicks, denouncing American plans to try him before a military tribunal instead of a court. And, I mean, there were voices raised around the world about this, but she said that this was the hallmark by which people are tried in some countries that we would regard as a dictatorship. Now, that's not bad for an ex-High Court judge turning on the United States.
0: That's true. She would have been conscious about the fact that we have our own military discipline tribunals in Australia, but they are for members of the armed forces. And there have been controversial issues about whether a soldier who commits an offence while in civilian clothes and doing nothing in relation to an army position should be tried by the military court, or whether he or she should be brought before a civil court.
1: Whether membership of the military is in itself determinant of which court they go before.
0: Correct.
1: Now, what should be named after her? Now, should there be barrister's chambers? Should there be a courthouse in Moree? What do you think should be named the Gaudron?
0: The one thing I can be sure of is that she would not have wanted anything named after her.
1: All the more reason to do it.
0: that's undoubtedly true. No doubt there are many people who at some stage will be anxious to name barristers' chambers or some building in which barristers operate after her. That has always been the appropriate form. The courthouse in Moree might need a bit of an upgrade before it deserves that treatment, I think.
1: But she will be there in the law reports.
0: She will.
1: I've been talking to John Baston, formerly of the New South Wales Court of Appeal, about Mary Gaudron, the first woman judge of the High Court of Australia, who died the other day at the age of 83. And that's the show. On our next, to Istanbul, a mighty metropolis that survived so much in the last couple of thousand years. But the New York Times journalist Susie Hansen, who lived there for more than a decade, wonders if its splendour can survive its mayor-turned-prime minister-turned-president, Recep Erdogan.

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1: It was voted the most influential TV series of the past 20 years, but we've been watching longer than that. For more than half a century, we've watched the lives of the 7UP participants unfold. Tomorrow, I'll speak with Paul Kligerman as one of television's most extraordinary stories comes to an end.
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2: 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It's the creaking

weight of regulations, bureaucracy over your head. Try to do anything, apply for a payment through Centrelink, apply for a building approval, attempt to start a business. Webs of regulations, often important and well-meaning, are making some things almost impossible. How on earth did we get here? Will it inevitably get worse? We're about to offer solutions on The Economy, Stupid, after the news and PM.

0: Good afternoon, Joseph Hathaway-Wilson with ABC News. Northern Territory Police are searching for a man who's been missing for more than a week in the Top End. Rio Davis reports.
1: Officers say the family of Lachlan Burgess haven't seen or heard from him since September 7th and reported him missing on Monday the 14th. They've described the 48-year-old as having medium build, grey hair and an olive complexion and have released a photo of him. Police say he drives a Queensland-registered Nissan Patrol four-wheel drive with registration 818HVC and is known to travel between Palmerston and his workplace in Dundee. They're urging anyone with more information to contact them.
0: Police have arrested three people in the remote community of Wadare over a vehicle allegedly stolen from the Royal Australian Air Force Base in Darwin on Monday. George Nicol reports.
2: Police say a man broke into the defence base on Monday afternoon, assaulted a security officer and stole a military vehicle. They briefly followed the ute but discontinued their pursuit after they lost sight of it near Palmerston. They say the vehicle was involved in a fuel drive-off in Coolalinga, south of Palmerston, and a theft in the suburb of Zacoli in the early hours of Tuesday morning, before it continued to Wadare. Three males were arrested in the community yesterday evening in relation to the offences, and police suspect more people are involved.
0: More than 100 Darwin High School students skipped class today to protest the rise of Pauline Hanson and One Nation. Danny Pittaway was one of the many who gathered outside NT Parliament House for the nationwide protests. She says she hopes the message from students is taken seriously.
3: It's good that we're taking a stand, walking out of school, because what she's doing isn't right. We need to fight against her policies. And if we walk out of school, then showing we really care. School's important, but this is also important, so walking out shows that what we're saying matters.
0: An Alice Springs man accused of making more than 12,000 threatening phone calls to women around the country has had his matter adjourned. Chris Marakarani Fitzpatrick reports.
4: The 27-year-old man first appeared in Alice Springs local court on August 13 after police charged him with five Commonwealth offences of using a carriage service to harass, menace or cause offence. They say the 12,000 calls were made to women across the country. The matter returned to court this morning, but proceedings were closed to media. The case has been adjourned until November 5.
0: To Canberra, and Home Affairs Minister Tony Burke has announced a shake-up of Australia's migration policy aimed at reducing net overseas migration to 225,000 by 2028. Nidal Mustafa reports from Canberra.
5: The reforms unveiled today will crack down on visa hoppers and overstayers. Most international students will be banned from bringing their families to Australia, and there will be a limit on the stay of backpackers. The government will also toughen visa enforcement efforts by boosting offices and detention capacity. Shadow Immigration Minister John O'Dunham says the coalition wants the plan to go further.
6: There's more work to do. Happy to work with government, but we would like them to come to the table on some of the things we've been asking for.
5: Labor will implement changes that can be made under existing powers, but still wants a parliamentary path for further reforms.
0: Overseas, France has hit back at US threats to cut trade with the European Union if the bloc makes Canada its first associate member. US President Donald Trump has threatened to raise tariffs on EU products, describing the plan, which would see Ottawa develop an alliance with the bloc, as a hostile act. France's Europe Minister Benjamin Haddad says the US does not have the power to veto the EU's relationship with other countries.
7: If they do that, if Europe does that with a bad intention, if it's a good intention, that's fine. If it's a bad intention, we'll put very heavy tariffs on Europe.
0: Australian tennis player Adam Walton says he hopes his unique journey in the sport will inspire younger players. The 27-year-old is in contention to play his first Davis Cup match when Australia plays Poland in Brisbane this weekend. The winning nation will progress to next year's World Group qualifiers. The world number 102, Walton, grew up in the rural Queensland town of Home Hill and told ABC Sport that he's a late bloomer.
8: Any path can lead to success. I know my story to play professional tennis is quite different to the rest. You know, being from a very small country town, not hitting a lot of tennis balls until I moved down to Brisbane.
0: To the weather, and bushfires NT have instated a 24-hour fire ban from midnight last night until at least midnight tonight. It's mostly sunny across the territory. Darwin a top of 35, Alice Springs a top of 24. ABC News.
9: Good evening. Welcome to PM. I'm Barbara Miller, coming to you from Gadigal Land in Sydney. Tonight, students, backpackers and visa overstayers, the focus of a major overhaul of Australia's migration system. Also, two teenage boys charged over an alleged mistaken identity murder in Sydney. And no worries about crocodiles. The Fitzroy River gets the go-ahead for rowing and canoeing at the Brisbane Olympics.
10: We know there's been some critics around, but it fell on deaf ears with us. We know how good this facility is and how good this river is.
9: Who arrives, who stays, and who leaves? Those were the three questions the Home Affairs Minister sought to answer as he unveiled the government's planned migration overhaul. The speech was a long time coming. A scheduled appearance at the National Press Club last month was cancelled at the last minute. Tony Burke acknowledged the delay as he took to the stage.
11: There's a line at the start of Tom Stoppard's Rosencrantz and Guildenstern are Dead that there's an art to the building of suspense. So here we are. It's good to be here with each and every one of you.
9: Political reporter Isabella Tolhurst is in Canberra. Isabella, before he got to his concrete announcements, there was a pretty long preamble, wasn't there, from the minister. He sort of challenged some of the narratives around the migration debate. What did you make of that?
12: I thought that was really interesting, and the Home Affairs Minister Tony Burke got a bit defensive at the start of his speech to the press club. He, as you said, wanted to break down some misconceptions, one of which being around housing. He said that housing problems in Australia do exist, but that the issues aren't caused by migration. He said instead they can be solved by migration, pointing out that the housing crisis is largely because there are fewer people living in each home now than there were in the past. And he says immigration does need to soften to allow housing to catch up. But he wanted to sort of break down one of those, what he calls, misconceptions. There was another one he spoke about yoga teachers. He says he's frustrated by this narrative that the government lets in more yoga teachers than construction workers. He says the government let in zero yoga teachers. And that's a claim that is constantly made that he finds really frustrating. He also rejected suggestions that these changes are linked to the current political climate.
11: For the sake of just saying something that is demonstrably true, all of these reforms were started and the work started last year. Every measure I'm going to go through had been largely worked up and formalised by February of this year.
12: Tony Burke didn't specify in that quote that he was talking about One Nation, but of course we can infer that with the rise of One Nation, this migration debate has certainly heated up.
9: Certainly has. Now, students, backpackers and visa overstayers will all be impacted by these proposed changes. Talk us through the key announcements.
12: Yeah, international students are one of the main groups who will be affected. International students will be effectively banned from bringing their family members to Australia. There are some exceptions for this that won't apply to family members who are currently in Australia, and there'll be carve-outs for people from Pacific regions and the ASEAN nations, as well as people doing certain courses like PhDs. But there'll also be a crackdown on international students from visa hopping and jumping course to course just to keep their visa active and so they can stay in Australia. And so the government's introducing a new rule for international students that they must move up in their qualifications, not across or down. The other big area that the government is clamping down on is backpackers and working holiday visa makers. Under the changes, visa holders who want to stay in the country for longer than 1 year will go to a ballot system for years 2 and 3. And the number of spots that are available have been reduced. So second year ballots will be limited to 45,000 spots. That's down from about 57,000 people who were approved last year. It'll be even more limited for people who want to stay for a third year in Australia. But of course, this won't affect people from the UK with those fair trade agreements in place as well. So those are the major changes. Home Affairs Minister Tony Burke did say that it's really a simple program. Here's what he had to say about how it all works.
11: If you want to come on a temporary basis to Australia, apply for a temporary visa. If you want to come to Australia permanently, apply for a permanent visa. And if you no longer have a valid visa, you should leave Australia. That's all it is.
12: Tony Burke has admitted, though, that the measures he's announced today don't go as far as he would like them to. He says that extra measures will require legislation, and he hopes that the coalition will come to the negotiating table to try and work out and discuss some additional legislative changes to help crack down on migration as well.
9: Isabella Tallhurst there. Let's get some reaction now to those changes to the migration settings. The hospitality industry and farmers aren't happy with them. The coalition hasn't released its migration policy yet, but has indicated it's open to working with the government. Alison Shaw reports.
13: Staying in Australia for some could soon come down to the roll of a dice. The federal government clamping down on backpackers as part of its shake-up to Australia's migration system. But the criticism has been swift.
14: We do not understand at all why it has to be so complicated.
13: Hamish McIntyre is president of the National Farmers Federation.
14: We just don't need to be all paying more for labour than we have to, obviously, if we're competing against each other in situations. Well, it'll drive down our gross margins, but in the end it'll make food more expensive in Australia.
13: He says farmers are furious over the Home Affairs Minister's announcement confirming a 3-month processing timeframe for working holiday makers when approvals had previously taken only days.
14: What we require when we require it is our demand, and you would think that the government would put aside politics, all politics, you know, and all work together to make sure we have got fit for purpose, suitable labour when we need it.
13: There's been similar umbrage from the hospitality industry, the Australian Restaurant and Cafe Association labelling the changes reckless and warning that restricting temporary migrants will risk worsening an already severe worker shortage. Nationals leader Matt Canavan accused Minister Tony Burke of insulting the intelligence of regional Australians.
15: Now, having failed to bring down the numbers, the government is now resorting to using our farmers, our tourist industry, other regional industries as whipping boys for their failure to bring down migration.
13: But Liberal frontbencher and Shadow Immigration Minister John O'Donoghue says Labor's changes are a step forward and says the Liberal Party would be open to working with the government.
16: There are some measures that have been announced that, of course, have merit and that may go some way to dealing with this problem. But there is so much more to do and, of course, our door remains open when it comes to some of those legislative changes.
13: There's also a plan to crack down on visitors overstaying their visas, which has been slammed by the Asylum Seeker Resource Centre, which says there could be dire consequences for refugees and people seeking asylum. Green Senator Larissa Waters says the government's policy is shameful and cruel.
17: This policy announced today is a culture war and a dog whistle. This is the Labor government chasing the Liberals and One Nation further down the rabbit hole on a culture war because they don't have the guts to stand up to the big corporations who are actually driving the cost of living crisis and the housing crisis.
13: There's also concern over the government's plan to bar international students from bringing their partner while they study. Phil Honeywood is Chief Executive of the International Education Association of Australia. He says many students from South Asia who might be married fairly early in life would be discouraged from seeking to study in Australia.
18: Bear in mind, of course, that student's spending 3 times more than an Australian student would be on tuition fees, and they're really adding to our economy while they're here. And I think it's going to be very interesting for your listeners when they're waiting 2 or 3 hours for an Uber in future. Curiously, it's actually often international students, their partners, that are prepared to do the jobs that young Australians will no longer do.
13: Meanwhile, the construction sector has backed Labor's plan, with Housing Industry Australia praising the government's reforms that would mean construction workers are considered a priority profession for skilled visa approvals, alongside agriculture, fisheries, resources and teaching visas.
9: Alison Shaw. And as we heard, included in Home Affairs Minister Tony Burke's announcement is a plan to crack down on people overstaying their visas. He signalled 100 new compliance staff will work on enforcement.

0: achieve with what he's announced.
1: Well, however, what do you think would be a realistic target?
0: A realistic target would be an increase in the level of removals as well as voluntary departures of in the order of 5,000 to 10,000 per annum. That would be a reasonable, achievable target, I think. 77,000 is not achievable.
1: Why is that?
0: Because the costs of doing that in a short period of time are just absolutely astronomical.
1: So it's a bad policy decision?
0: No. It's a good announcement. It's sensible. It's a sensible thing to do. Burke is right to point out that dramatically reducing compliance activity, as we did from 2015, was a serious mistake. It meant that people could overstay without having to worry about anyone actually catching up to them. That was a mistake. And to return to the policy that existed before 2015 is a good thing.
1: Since 2015, we've also had in the US a second Trump administration take office, and we've seen the enforcement actions of ICE there in the US. Does this kind of announcement send those kind of vibes that Australians might have to prepare for that kind of scenario?
0: I hope not. The way we did it when it was operated before 2015, the immigration compliance officers wore white shirts with ties, a name badge and no gun. They only entered the premises of employers by invitation or with a warrant. They were a very different kind of operation to what we see in the United States.
1: Tony Burke's also announced a new ballot system for backpackers. Do you have a view on whether that will lead to a big reduction in the number coming to Australia?
0: It may. It may lead to a reduction. My worry is that it sounds like a very messy way of doing something which is actually quite simple. A ballot system is difficult to set up, creates enormous uncertainties, and will leave people in a situation where, for example, if they think about doing the 88 days in regional Australia, working on a farm or whatever, after they've done that, they then have to enter a ballot. I think it will actually end up discouraging people from doing the 88 days, which will be contrary to the objectives of the policy. There's a much simpler way of dealing with this, is to simply say, you can work for 88 days and you'll get a second visa, but you won't get a third one, which is what was introduced during COVID. COVID's over. We don't need the third visa anymore. We can just simply drop it.
1: Do you think the system you're proposing there is bureaucratically simpler?
0: Much, much simpler. It's the system that we've had for 20-something years.
1: Abu Rizvi is a former Deputy Secretary of the Department of Immigration. Two teenagers have been charged with murder over the alleged mistaken identity shooting of a 23-year-old university student earlier this month in Sydney's southwest. Police allege the 14 and 16-year-old boys helped the gunmen by supplying a weapon and organising vehicles used in the attack. Criminologists say teenagers are increasingly being recruited by organised crime groups for just a few $100. Christy Sexton-McGrath reports.
2: It's a murder investigation that's exposed a new disturbing tactic in the underworld, recruiting teenagers to do the dirty work.
3: This incident has all the hallmarks of an organised crime murder.
2: Homicide Squad Detective Superintendent Joe Dewey says police have charged two boys, aged 14 and 16, over the shooting death of 23-year-old Marco Tapia at his home in Glenalpine in Sydney's southwest last month. Police allege the teenagers helped prepare for and clean up after the murder, disposing of vehicles, supplying a weapon and cleaning properties.
3: Look, they were very clumsy in what they did. They left a trail of evidence behind. It wasn't very difficult for us to locate them. One of the offenders, the 14-year-old offender, as he attempted to burn the kill car, burnt himself in the process and ended up in hospital.
2: Police say the boys were not present for the entire crime and they are searching for another three alleged offenders who entered Mr. Tapia's home and carried out the shooting. Both the boys who've been charged are still at school and had no previous dealings with police.
3: I am shocked. We are very shocked.
2: And Detective Superintendent Joe Dewey says it's part of a growing phenomenon of gangs recruiting teenagers to commit crime. In this case, some of the details are still unclear.
3: Look, we don't know exactly how they were recruited, but I can give you what we believe generally are after.

0: facilitators who are responsible for locating participants in these crimes, whatever that those roles may be. They will target vulnerable young people, street kids.
1: And this isn't just a Sydney problem. The federal police have also raised concerns about criminals using encrypted apps to recruit young offenders. Dr. James Martin is an associate professor in criminology at Deakin University.
2: We've seen these kinds of crimes not take place not just in New South Wales, but here in Victoria as well. Young people who are being commissioned by these things have been very significant players in the tobacco wars that have been raging, not just here in Victoria, but around the country as well.
1: And why are teenagers as young as 14 attractive to organised crime groups?
2: They're pretty expendable. They're cheap to hire. Often we see very serious criminal activity, you know, things like tobacco shop firebombings, costing as little as a few hundred dollars.
1: Are we effectively seeing an air task of a crime model emerge here where organised crime groups can outsource those individual jobs to teenagers?
2: There's two main problems that are underlying this trend. The first is technological. So it is easier and easier for offenders to connect with young people through these kind of Airtasker type encrypted applications. So there's a technological driver. But I think the really big underlying driver is the illicit markets that provide organised crime with their power and their money have expanded rapidly in Australia.
1: Police say the two boys charged with Marco Tapia's murder remain in custody and will return to Parramatta Children's Court in November.
3: Christy Sexton McGrath there. The US Central Bank has done something it last did in July 2023, raised interest rates. The Federal Reserve hiked its benchmark rate a quarter of a percentage point to 3.75 to 4%. The Fed's decision provoked an angry reaction from Donald Trump, who said the board was hostile and the US interest rate should be 1% or less. Lucy Ellis is chief economist at Westpac. Lucy Ellis, welcome. The Fed Chairman Kevin Warsh cited three drivers of the decision to raise rates in the US: a stronger economy, inflation that had been too high for too long, and geopolitics. He said there was no hiding from hotspots around the world. Do you think the Fed have held rates under those conditions?
4: Frankly, no. The Federal Reserve's policy rate is still lower than the RBA's. The US is a bit further away from their own inflation target than Australia is from its on the main measures of inflation. There are measures of inflation that are a bit more benign, but you know, in terms of their target, they're a bit further away. Their labour market is tighter and likely to remain so. And of course, we're all facing the issues around high energy and commodity prices. So it would have been, you know, quite odd if the Fed had chosen to stand pat.
3: And given that there's no clear end yet, at least in sight, to the energy crisis resulting from the Iran war, does that limit the potential impact of this rate hike?
4: Not necessarily. As Governor Warsh made clear, it's not so much oil prices themselves or a relative price, as he put it in the press conference. What they're trying to ensure is that that then doesn't flow through into second round inflation in other prices. It's that pass through that they're worried about. You know, an inflation target for a central bank is designed to be flexible enough that the price of one thing can go up, as long as it then doesn't become more generalised inflation. We're also noting that, you know, for example, in the last 24 hours, you know, Saudi Arabia has made announcements about how quickly it can get its pipelines back on track, which has actually been a very rapid recovery from after the damage they incurred recently. And, of course, it's in the world's in, you know, interests to not let this get out of hand. And so, again, we're starting to see headlines about, oh, we're going to go back to the table. The negotiations, you know, might be happening next week. The oil price isn't independent of people's decisions around the two conflicts that are driving it, which is in Iran and the Russia-Ukraine war.
3: And in broad terms, what does the first hike in more than 3 years in the US mean for the Australian economy?
4: Because we have a floating exchange rate, central banks can fulfil their own domestic mandates without

0: having to move in lockstep with some other country. What it does imply, though, is it's a read on the common shock that, we're all experiencing. You know, one of the things that the Federal Reserve has been talking about recently is the implications of the AI boom. Investment is very strong in the US, and that's largely data centers. And here also in Australia, we're seeing very strong investment coming from data centers and the associated renewable energy investment.
1: So, getting to the part of the interview where we do the crystal ball bit, what should mortgage holders here expect when the Reserve Bank meets at the end of the month?
0: At the margin, we think November's a bit more likely than September. They might go in September. If they don't go in September, they'll go in November. So we are expecting another rate hike.
1: That's Lucy Ellis, Chief Economist at Westpac. Some of the athletes at the Brisbane Olympics are set to have a truly Australian experience, with the competition to take place in a crocodile-inhabited river. Fitzroy River in Rockhampton, 7 hours north of Brisbane, has been approved by World Rowing as the site for rowing and canoeing events at the 2032 Games. While it's making for some alarming-sounding headlines, locals say the crocodile risk has been blown out of proportion. Angus Randall reports.
2: How fast do you think you could row if a crocodile was on your tail? The Brisbane Olympic and Paralympic rowing will be taking place in Rockhampton, sharing a habitat with saltwater crocodiles. But Deputy Mayor Drew Wickerson is not focused on the river's scaly inhabitants.
3: Our eyes are now clearly focused on moving forward, just like a good rower.
2: The International Olympic Committee has signed off on rowing and canoe sprint events on Rockhampton's Fitzroy River. Aside from the crocs, there had also been concerns about currents and flooding that might come from using a natural river course. Drew Wickerson says the approval puts any concerns about Rockhampton's viability to bed.
3: We know there's been some critics around, but it fell on deaf ears with us. We know how good this facility is and how good this river is.
2: Rockhampton joins other Olympic co-hosts outside Brisbane, including the Gold Coast, Sunshine Coast, Toowoomba and Townsville. Sarah Black is the president of the Rockhampton Fitzroy Rowing Club. She says the city of 85,000 has often hosted major rowing events, so it's ready for the world's best athletes.
4: You know, if you're a school rower and you're like, well, I'm rowing on the Olympic course, so this is where the Olympics will be in 2032, that's pretty special. And I think it helps build momentum. Maybe they'll come back as athletes rowing for their country.
2: But back to crocodiles. Last year, several crocodiles, including one about 2.5 metres long, was spotted at the North Rockhampton Golf Course, about 1 kilometre from the rowing course. John Lever is the director of Kurana Crocodile Farm, half an hour east of Rockhampton. He says the croc concerns have been blown out of proportion.
5: The skulk is out there rowing every day of the week at the moment, you know, and if it was considered to be a danger, they wouldn't allow those school kids out there.
2: The Fitzroy River marks the southern end of saltwater crocodiles' territory in Australia. John Lever says it means crocs in the area are few and far between and might not have the energy to chase a canoe.
5: The water temperature in the Fitzroy gets pretty chilly here in winter, so young crocodiles die because they can't maintain a certain amount of heat. They can't eat if their temperature goes below 22 degrees.
2: David White operates Solar Whisper Crocodile and Wildlife Cruises in the Daintree River in far north Queensland. He admits he doesn't know Rockhampton's river system, but he does know crocodiles, and he worries holding rowing and canoe sprints on any croc country sends the wrong message about the risks the prehistoric predators pose.
6: If you're saying to people, don't go out in canoes in crocodile habitat, and then saying, yeah, it's all right to go out in a rowing skiff because it's the Olympics, it really belittles the message.
2: Under the current Queensland Crocodile Management Plan, only crocodiles over 2 metres in size or crocodiles displaying dangerous behaviour can be removed. However, in areas where human-crocodile interaction is high, all crocs can be targeted for removal. The State Department of Environment, Tourism, Science and Innovation has been contacted for comment on its crocodile mitigation plan during the Olympics.
1: Crocodile mitigation plan. Ah, that's an interesting one. Angus Randall with that report. And that's it for PM for this Thursday. I'm Barbara Miller. I hope you can join me again tomorrow. Good night.
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8: You're in Brisbane and you want to open a cafe. you'll need so many licences and approvals that the Brisbane City Council has created a checklist with as many as 31 steps. The number of Commonwealth laws and regulations using words such as must, prohibited and required has doubled in the past 20 years. The amount businesses spend on lawyers, outside lawyers, has tripled in the past 15 years. Surveys show Australian company boards now spend more than half their time dealing with regulations, up from a quarter a decade or so ago. It's easy to say we've got to slash red tape. It's slowing us down. But each rule is there for a reason. Might there be something more radical we can do to free ourselves from rules and instead empower human decision makers to exercise human judgment, to trust good people to make good decisions? Welcome to The Economy Stupid on ABC Radio National with me, Peter Martin, and an examination of why we're finding it increasingly hard to do things, whether that's what we want, and whether it might be possible to do more things while still having in place safeguards to stop the things we don't want. Joining us is a Productivity Commissioner, Danielle Wood, who chairs the Australian Productivity Commission, and Christopher Finlay, who until recently was a commissioner on the South Australian Productivity Commission. Welcome, Christopher, and welcome, Danielle.
9: Hi, Peter.
10: Hello. Thanks for having me.
8: Danielle, you recently wrote about the green and golden bell frog, one of the few Australian frogs known to sunbake. In 2022, it was at risk of extinction on the New South Wales coast and tablelands. Can you tell us what happened?
9: I can indeed, and it is a very beautiful frog. I recommend listeners check it out. So local farmer, environmental charity got together and hatched a plan to try and save the frog's habitat. It got the New South Wales government on board. They committed some money to doing it. But of course, if you're going to sort of mess around with waterways, you need approvals to do that. They went to the local council thinking they could approve the project, but there'd been a change in the law that required them to go through the state government. They then submitted the application to the state government. 7 months later, were told, no, actually, you've got the wrong type of application. You have to start again. You have to go to a different body altogether. They then went back and forth with that body, eventually approved, but this was 2 years later. They then spent their 2 months doing the works to preserve the habitat, and by then the frog was locally extinct.
8: Is your key point here that no one could have wanted that? It was killed by, I suppose, regulations intersecting with regulations, and it produced an outcome no one would have wanted.
9: Look, that's exactly right. I mean, the regulation we're talking about here is environmental regulation designed to protect the environment. And we ended up with a situation which I think on all accounts was a negative for the environment.
8: At the end of your piece about red tape, and we'll put a link to it in our show notes, you talk about a program in Western Australia that put local council approvals officers together with the business owners they dealt with. What happened?
9: So this was organised by the Western Australian Small Business Commissioner. He was hearing all these challenges that local businesses were facing dealing with council approvals processes, you know, whether that's liquor licensing or an approval to have a sign on a pavement. Got them in a room together, and it was really about those council officers hearing from the business owners. You know, what was the impact when those approvals were delayed? You know, the sleepless nights, the some cases, you know, having to remortgage houses to deal with cash flow issues. And it was, by all accounts, very powerful for the council officers. Some of them were literally in tears.
8: For the first time, they were confronted with the effect of their decisions or their slowness in making decisions.
9: Yeah, I think that's right. I suspect they were probably just doing their job and processing papers and not really thinking about the people at the end of that process. And I think, you know, it's a really important reminder that regulation is ultimately human and sometimes you need that human solution to really change attitudes. And by all accounts, you know, the process became much easier and the council officers were just much more pleasant to deal with as a result of going through this process.
8: Christopher, in a piece you've written for the Australian Economic Review, you identify four types of problems with regulations. None of these problems are with the goals of regulations. What are they?
10: One was where a good project comes along, but it's got a consequence that triggers a regulatory process. And the regulator who deals with that consequence will have a mandate to say, you must not approve a project which doesn't meet these criteria.
8: Regardless of whether or not it's generally good.
10: And in that consequence, the whole thing can fall over. The project can be rejected. So the problem is that there isn't a mechanism for weighing up all the costs and benefits in that situation. The second one we looked at was very much like Danielle described earlier, where a number of regulators are involved. Any one of those regulators can be the source of a veto on the project, as good as it might be.
8: You've also described what you call a boundary problem.
10: So you've got a bunch of people who are regulated in one way, but then surrounding them are a bunch of new operators who are operating in a different way. And yet you might say, well, they're in the same market. They're all providing financial services, or they're all providing transport services, or they're all providing entertainment services of some
8: sort. This would be where you regulate ride-sharing services differently to taxis, although they're...
10: Exactly, and there was an old example of the credit unions surrounding the banks. So you end up with a situation where some people are within, some people are without.
8: And this would be big business versus small business. And we want to make things easy for small business, but
10: exactly.
8: Then there's a boundary.
10: There could be a good intention to say, well, we're terribly concerned about the burden of regulatory operations. We're going to say to small business, you don't have to comply. But then you've got a boundary. You know, when the small business gets to that boundary and they have to say, well, do we want to get bigger or not? If we get
8: Shall we stay small?
10: We might stay small. And then if we all stay small, there's a whole bunch of other consequences, including for productivity, for example.
8: I have experienced a city versus country boundary. South Road, Darlington, in Adelaide, where you are at the moment. That was the city limits, and you're able to operate service stations, petrol stations beyond the city limits 24 hours, within the city not, and one side of South Road had station after station after station, the Golden Mile, we called it, and people would drive there for their petrol, but there's no way anyone could have intended that. That's another kind of boundary, right?
10: Exactly right, and I think the approach to it is to examine the risks involved and say, well, what is the problem here we're trying to deal with? Is it significant? Is it worth dealing with? And what's an efficient way of doing it? And apply that approach uniformly.
8: And you've also got boundaries between states who, for local reasons, do things differently.
10: Sometimes for good local reasons, because the circumstances are different. But then there becomes a problem that if you want to operate across the border, then, you know, I might comply at home, but, you know, do I comply in the market that I want to move into? On the one hand, you want to have the opportunity for states to experiment and do things differently and then to learn from each other. But I think that's where the action is, you know, learning from each other. So let's have an expectation that we will share information, we will share experiences, we will have mechanisms for learning about good regulatory practice from each other, and we will have the expectation that we will align unless there's some good reason not to.
8: But regulating heavy vehicles differently, given that heavy vehicles travel across states, seems on the face of it to be really, really, stupid.
10: Exactly. So in some circumstances, you'd actually want to move towards a higher level of harmonisation in those sort of circumstances.
8: Danielle, is there an overarching reason you can point to for the growth of regulations? We've got more of them than we used to, and we seem to want more of them. Is it something to do with us?
9: To some extent it is. And, you know, I sometimes describe regulation as a luxury good. And by that we mean, you know, as we get richer, we want more of it.
8: Why should that be, that as we get richer, we want more rules?
9: Because we want to reduce risks in life, and we see that as valuable. And sometimes it is. I mean, you know, we've had a lot of very positive regulatory developments that have reduced rates of workplace accidents and car accidents and, you know, pulled lead out of the atmosphere. So, you know, you can see why as people get richer, they're willing to pay for those things. I think where it sometimes goes awry is where, you know, anything that goes wrong, we say, why did this happen? What's the government going to do about it? And, you know, when you start to think about that from the perspective of policymakers or regulators themselves, they start to know, you know, if anything goes wrong, they're going to face that question. Why didn't you do something about it?
8: Is part of this what you call performative regulation?

0: action. That is to say, governments want to show that they're doing something about something we care with, especially if there's an emergency. And it mightn't help that much, just another reporting requirement for business, but the government has shown that it's done something. Are there examples of that?
1: Look, I think that sits at the heart of it. So when something goes wrong, if you're in an emergency situation, you know, governments right away are being asked what they're going to do, and, you know, whipping off a kind of new regulation is sometimes the kind of easiest and fast way, even if you haven't really done the work to understand what went wrong and what might be a better way of fixing it. It's also true of these sort of bigger social, environmental concerns. Governments might not want to spend money, or they, you know, might not be easy to fix with a policy solution. And so saying, oh, we're going to get business to report on it, feels like a way to do something.
0: Scope 3 emissions. These are emissions made by someone else who ends up using the products. And I guess there's an awful lot of research and reporting, human slavery reporting of things way back in the chain before the product gets to you. It's easy for governments to propose that, but very costly for each individual business.
1: That's right. And I mean, there's a statistic that ASX 200 boards are now spending 55% of their time on compliance issues, which is extraordinary. And some of that is down to all these sort of reporting regimes. The Productivity Commission is actually looking at the cost of these types of non-financial corporate reporting requirements at the moment. And we've got submissions open on our website if people are interested in that. But we think it is an area where there is scope to reduce the regulatory burden somewhat.
0: On the regulators, Christopher, has there been an increasing push everywhere to tie the hands of the regulators? That is to say, to instruct them in what rules to follow rather than what outcomes to achieve?
2: Yes, that's an observation that people have made in different jurisdictions. I think it's the analysis is that it's usually related to the unwillingness of the community to trust people in authority, and the solution appears to be to say, well, I'm going to write down a rule to tell you how to respond because I don't want you making judgments about good ways of responding.
0: So we've got a human being in the decision, a council approvals officer or whatever, able to make the decisions that only humans can do. I mean, we're much better than the machines at judgment, and tying their hands, sort of infantilising the decision makers.
2: And a situation which they might actually be comfortable with, because depending on how the regime works and the responsibilities and how they're allocated and what accountability looks like, a good outcome for them is to say, well, I followed the rule. I did what the rule told me to. Yes, something went wrong, but that wasn't my fault.
0: Is that the case here, Danielle? Think of any decision maker, a nurse describing how to treat a patient. The nurse is able to exercise discretion, but it's easier not to because there might be an inquiry. It's safer to follow the rules.
1: Absolutely. I mean, it can be much easier to just say, computer says no, the rules say this. I mean, we've all come across those situations where you do find a decision maker or regulator kind of helping you navigate through the process. But at the moment, the incentives aren't really set up for that in a lot of cases. And, you know, that's really what we need to shift, both the kind of opportunity for people to make those judgments, but also the culture in which they're able to do that without fear that it's going to come back on them if something does happen to go wrong.
0: How could we change things so that it's not just a case of the computer saying no while still keeping in place the safeguards we want? That's what we're about to consider here on The Economy Stupid on ABC Radio National with me, Peter Martin, and our guest this week discussing how to better give us what we want, Danielle Wood, who's chair of the Australian Productivity Commission, and Christopher Finlay, who until recently was a commissioner with the South Australian Productivity Commission. Danielle, at the national level, we've already got in place what ought to be a pretty good tool for ensuring we only introduce regulations when we really need them. And most people don't know about it. What is it?
1: That's what's called the impact assessment process. Most new regulations are supposed to go through it. It requires basically the bureaucrat that's taking up the proposal to answer questions like, what's the problem we're trying to solve?
0: Gee, that'd be a good thing to consider first. What is
1: indeed.
0: The problem?
1: Starting
0: one,
1: with the problem. It's a very valuable question and surprisingly a hard question sometimes. But then what are the objectives? How do we measure success? What are the different options, including doing nothing, which is really important?
0: Including the option of doing nothing. They need to compare the proposed option to how things would be if they didn't introduce a regulation or law at all.
1: Exactly. And then you want to try and understand the costs and benefits of each. Really important work. Who's going to be affected? And then questions around how we're going to implement it and how we're going to evaluate it. So really important process that gets attached to the Cabinet submission for a particular policy proposal. So the decision makers have that information in front of them. So absolutely a kind of good process that we've built in to try and ensure that we're only getting regulations where they're needed.
0: Does it work well? Would you extend it?
1: Look, it doesn't always work as well as we would like. Sometimes it's sort of added in at the end when the decision has sort of largely been made.
0: As a pro forma, I'll go through the motions.
1: Yeah, it's just sort of as a tick the box, we're going to retrofit the assessment and everyone can feel good about it. We have said to help with the accountability, at the moment that is done within the Department of Prime Minister and Cabinet, and we think that's a good place for it to be done because it's right in the heart of the action. They know what's going on, what's coming through the Cabinet process. But putting an independent statutory person in charge, that's someone independent of government and basically it's a fixed term, they can't be fired.
0: Like you, Danielle.
1: Like me, indeed. You know, it creates a bit more accountability, would allow them to, you know, put a bit more pressure on the departments to produce high quality analysis in a timely way.
0: This is done in South Australia too, Christopher. Does it work well?
2: In an earlier report, we had a look at the use of this process in South Australia, and it was absolutely surprising how few submissions that went to Cabinet actually made it.
0: How few.
2: And the reasons were that some areas were exempt, and for good reason, but some were classed as urgent and they were pushed through. Some were classed as minor and they were pushed through. And some were deemed to have been subject to a process that was equivalent, so effectively done already.
0: You're also proposing, Danielle, something akin to the Charter of Budget Honesty, but for laws, regulations. How would it work?
1: So it's really a statement from the most senior people in government that says, you know, first of all, regulatory burden's a first order issue. You know, we're going to commit governments to best practice regulatory process. And we'd like to see that backed in with some kind of target for reducing regulatory burden.
0: What about the idea of one in, one out? In Europe, they're big on this. Sometimes it's one in, two out. If you want a new regulation, you've got to take out one or two regulations.
1: Indeed. I think there's somewhere in the United States that has one in 10 out, believe it or not. But look, it's popular. It's on the crude side, though, and you can think of it, you know, you might introduce quite a burdensome new regulation and take off one that, you know, isn't really doing anything or is out of date.
0: You're also a big fan of bribing states, and we've talked about this before with Amy Oster, who probably knows how bribes work because she used to be in the Victorian Treasury. That is paying them to remove rules, to harmonise rules. We already do this. Could we do it more? It doesn't sound a nice way to achieve an outcome.
1: Look, you know, Peter, your bribe is my incentive payment. So, yes, we have a really important process called National Competition Policy, which is about Commonwealth government putting money on the table to incentivise states to do some of this reduction in regulatory burden, particularly to pull away inconsistencies between states. My big question is whether there's enough money on the table. At the moment, there's $900 million sitting there in this National Productivity Fund to create these incentives. It probably needs to be many multiples larger if we're going to get to the world we want to, which is a kind of nice, harmonised national market where we're not imposing unnecessary regulatory duplication on business.
0: Christopher, there's an ideal we could be reaching for. It's revolutionary, or maybe it's a return to how things used to be. It's to abandon prescriptive rules and empower decision makers to make good decisions as individuals using their judgment. How would it work?
2: Now, there are a couple of other instruments you can use to do that. One that I like is where the minister says to the officials, here's how I want you to operate. these are the things I want you to consider when you're making decisions.

0: decisions. So the minister issues a set of expectations and says, you will take account of the community impacts of the decisions that you make, and I'm asking you to make a judgment in that respect. Then at the regulator level, they say, OK, we see ourselves as stewards, or maybe in the Australian context, we call them shepherds. So what they have to do is manage the flock. They have to cull out the out-of-date rules. They have to keep an eye on the whole stock of regulation that's there. And then when a new idea comes along, they have to say, go through the questions that Daniel asked. Why are we doing this? Is there a cheaper way? And so on. And I think we can get towards that situation of putting humans back in the loop, to use an expression that's often used in a different context. We can get there with this bundle of tools.
1: That is what we are good at. There's a book out at the moment called Messy Jobs, and it makes the point that only humans can do messy jobs, yet we've moved a long way away from that. Having said that, in a crisis, we're very good. You think of COVID, Operation Warp Speed.
0: Operation Warp Speed, and yes, that is interesting how we, when the crunch comes, we're able to respond and say to someone, fix this.
1: Daniel, is this pie in the sky? And I ask that because as soon as a regulator makes a decision using human judgment, look, I don't think all things considered this building should be here in this shape, I suppose someone will come along and say, you haven't followed the rules.
2: There will always be, I think, need in certain sectors and situations for more prescriptive rules, and I think of aviation safety as one example where, you know, we just have very, very low risk tolerance, and so a sort of a checkbox approach that covers off all the potential risks is probably a better model. But in a lot of what we do, we can rely more on human judgment, which gives people different ways of meeting regulatory requirements without having to necessarily tick every box.
1: Is it the case, though, that businesses themselves often don't want judgment? In other words, I suppose that businesses are responsible for regulation after regulation after regulation saying, we've just had it with tax. We want certainty.
2: Absolutely. And this has been the challenge when we have moved to these sort of more outcomes-based models. Often they're showing up on the door of the regulator in day one and say, like, you know, what are the boxes we have to tick? You know, they're more used to operating in that sort of prescriptive environment. They want the certainty. Ultimately, it comes down to a question of trust and the regulator being able to establish that they will act in a proportionate way, in a risk-based way, that I think can then help that work in particular sectors.
1: Might businesses also, that's just to both of you, be bringing these regulations upon themselves? We saw the destruction of Aboriginal artefacts by a mining company. We've seen very bad behaviour with live exports. In other words, we have businesses sort of saying, trust me to do something, and then behaving badly. It's almost inevitable. We've seen this huge increase in the number of regulations in the time spent by boards dealing with regulations. It's almost inevitable that they'll increase.
2: I think my point is not that you would never regulate in those cases, but take a step back, take a deep breath, don't rush a new regulation out on day one, try and understand what happened. Was it that the regulator was asleep at the wheel and they should have stopped that behaviour? Are there other ways of dealing with it before you move to, we're going to put a new regulation on top of what is there?
1: You've quoted an estimate, Christopher, of 3-6% of GDP, and I think that's just the direct cost of regulations. That is the uncertainty while a business waits, then decides not to do something, the time that business spends dealing with it. You've quoted a very big figure for the cost of regulations. Are you at all hopeful? Well, I suppose are you at all hopeful we can even keep it to that and stop it increasing?
0: I think so. I think the intensity of attention and our discussion today is an illustration of that is increasing. One idea that I'm trying to develop is that the complexity of the regulatory arrangements are actually a protection for business that's already in the system.
1: Sorry, that businesses want regulations because it'll make it hard for a new petrol station, a new supermarket to open.
0: There is certainly the potential to have that interest and to want to maintain a system that they understand and can operate in, and that they know that newcomers will find more complex and more difficult to get through. So I think the attention on that motivation as well, on the dynamism story, as it's called, is going to be another driver of asking the question, how can we do things differently here?
1: Are you optimistic, Danielle?
2: Look, I think this is an issue now that people are taking seriously, and the current government's got to focus on productivity, which is very welcome. They are looking at regulation as part of that, and there have been some important moves to reduce regulatory burden in areas like the environmental protection approvals. And, you know, frankly, the Productivity Commission and the state productivity commissions are going to keep on the case. So I'm hopeful that we can make inroads.
1: Always bearing in mind, I suppose, that we do care about environmental outcomes. It's the way we go about it. Christopher and Daniel, thank you. Before we go, as is traditional on the program, anything to look out for in the days and weeks ahead? Christopher.
0: I'm delighted to see that the South Australian Productivity Commission has been asked by the Premier to undertake a review of red tape. They're well underway. They've issued a paper talking about the sorts of things that they might cover. There's a request in the paper. It's on their website. I really encourage people to have a look. There's a request in the paper for people to do a survey to share their experiences. And then there's a schedule of other things to read that are coming up and the opportunity to make comments. So great if people can get involved in that process.
1: Danielle.
2: Another one for the nerds, Peter. The intergenerational report is going to be released this month. As you know, it projects the government's budget position out 40 years, so it gives us a sense of if we don't do anything, where are the nation's finances going? But increasingly as well, the government uses it as a chance to sort of reflect on some of the big structural forces in the economy. So it's a nerdy read, but it's an important read, and one of the few times where governments kind of come out of the three-year cycles and put their eyes on the horizon.
1: Danielle Wood, head of Australia's Productivity Commission, and Christopher Finlay, until recently a member of the South Australian Productivity Commission. Thank you both so much.
2: Thanks, Peter.
0: Thanks, Peter.
1: And thank you for listening. If you want to hear today's program again or any of our programs, you can listen to our episodes on the ABC Listen app or on your radio, Radio National Thursdays. If you have any thoughts or questions or comments, no economic question is stupid, you can email us. Janet has done that via the economy.stupid@abc.net.au. She writes about that program we had on GDP. She says, why not include the work we're doing now that corporations used to do? Anyone who's tried to engage with the corporation, for instance, to see whether they're on the best plan the corporation can offer for electricity or the internet, will know the hours that are needed. Whereas once someone would deal with this, now we have to wait on the phones forever and may never get a satisfactory response. In my view, the government should regulate, requiring each corporation that sells products and services to customers to be contactable directly in person within 10 minutes in standard office hours. Regulation. Again. But Janet, thank you. I can see your point. Thanks to producer Sam Carmody. I'm Peter Martin. We'll see you next week.
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6: Hi, Fran Kelly here, and coming up on the Radio National Hour, for months energy markets have absorbed attacks, disruption and the effective closure of the Strait of Hormuz. But a major strike on Saudi infrastructure is raising a new question. What happens when the world's spare oil capacity runs out? And they were seven-year-olds when the cameras first arrived, more than six decades on. As one of television's most extraordinary documentary series comes to an end, we take a look at the final instalment, 70 Up. That's all coming up after the news.

0: Good evening, Joseph Hathaway-Wilson with ABC News. A resident of Darwin's short-stay accommodation facility, Yissa, says the venue's closure will lead to more homeless people living in Darwin. The Northern Territory government yesterday announced Yissa residents will be relocated to a new venue in the town of Batchelor, more than 100 kilometres south of the territory capital. Resident Scott Merrifield says he would rather be homeless in Darwin than live in the new facility.
1: I've got a broken knee here and I've got blood clots, so I've got to be close to the hospital, you know what I mean? And then I've got to see surgeons, and how am I going to get all the way from Batchelor to Darwin every time and then back again, you know? Between trying to save up money to find somewhere to live, like, I've pretty much got my hands tied behind my back, man.
0: The trial of a teenager charged with murder in Tennant Creek has been adjourned for 3 months due to the NT's permanent forensic pathologist taking leave. Police allege the 17-year-old boy stabbed a 21-year-old man to death in the remote town in June. The court heard today the post-mortem examination report was delayed, however, as it was unclear who would be able to complete it with the pathologist away. The case will return to court in December, but prosecutors say they can't guarantee a post-mortem report will be complete by then. The International Monetary Fund expects Australia's economic growth to slow over the next 2 years. Sara Amir reports.
2: The IMF has handed out its report card for Australia, warning that the Reserve Bank may need to raise interest rates further. While it's predicting economic growth to slow, household spending and business investment could potentially withstand pressures, keeping inflation elevated for longer. The RBA has hiked rates 3 times this year, with the cash rate sitting at 4.35%. Markets are now pricing in an 88% chance of another rate rise in September. It comes after the US Federal Reserve raised interest rates for the first time in over 3 years.
0: The Coalition says it hasn't seen any legislation relating to the government's migration changes following Home Affairs Minister Tony Burke's announcement at the National Press Club today. Isabella Tolhurst reports from Canberra.
3: The government's plan to reduce migration includes barring international students from bringing their families, reducing the number of second and third year working holiday visas, and plans to detain and deport visa overstayers. Tony Burke says he'd like the measures to go further, but needs the coalition's support. Deputy Liberal leader Jane Hume says she'd like to see any proposed legislation, but remains sceptical.
4: This government has a track record of putting together legislation that's inevitably going to wedge the coalition that we simply can't support for one reason or another.
3: The coalition has not yet released the details of its migration policy.
0: Overseas, India and Pakistan have summoned each other's top diplomats after two of their naval vessels collided in the Arabian Sea. Both sides have blamed each other for the collision, which took place earlier this week. New Delhi and Islamabad have also accused each other of violating a 1991 bilateral agreement that requires either side to provide advance notice of military exercises. India says its ship has not sustained any major damage, while Pakistan is yet to confirm this. More than 1,000 children have died in a measles outbreak in Bangladesh. Over 19.8 million children in the country have already been vaccinated, but around 1,000 new suspected cases are still being reported every day. Data from the World Health Organization shows Bangladesh has more measles cases than any other country so far this year. UNICEF says the outbreak is caused in part by overcrowding and delays to routine immunization brought on by the COVID-19 pandemic. And in sport, Hawthorn's coach says coming into their preliminary final against Brisbane after a heavy loss to the Lions is not a problem. Hawthorn is looking to book its first grand final berth since completing a premiership three-peat in 2015. The Hawks have been strong in form, but the Lions beat them by 67 points the last time they met. Coach Sam Mitchell says he isn't worried.
5: I mean, history would say that you have to lose some games to be a bit more battle-hardened, and so even Brisbane, you know, they've been there. They've obviously been in prelims consistently over the last few years and grand finals as well. So, but before that, they had some losses, so we've hopefully been through that period, but there's small margins in a lot of these games and we're looking forward to the opportunity.
0: To the weather, and Bushfires NT have extended a 24-hour fire ban until at least midnight tomorrow. The ban extends from Darwin to Palmerston, Litchfield, Kamali and Elrondi. No person is allowed to light a fire in the open within the banned areas. Mostly sunny across the territory tomorrow. Darwin, sunny with a top of 34 degrees, Katherine a top of 35 and Alice Springs a top of 29. ABC News.
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0: Hello, I'm Frank Kelly, and this is the Radio National Hour, coming to you from the land of the Gadigal people of the Eora Nation in Sydney. Coming up, oil is above $100 a barrel, the Strait of Hormuz remains effectively shut, and now a key Saudi pipeline has been knocked out. As oil stockpiles dwindle, we'll find out why the worst of the fuel shocks could be yet to come. Also ahead, have you watched the TV documentary series 7-Up?
1: Say you had a wife. Say you had to eat what they cooked you. And say she said you have to eat what you give. And I don't like greens. Well, I don't.
0: He doesn't like greens. That's Paul, one of the most memorable participants in the 7-Up series, with his very 7-year-old response to the question, do you ever want to get married? Paul Kligerman joins me as the world's longest-running reality TV experiment takes its final bow. And for more than 300 years, the United Kingdom has held together despite everything history could throw at it. As Scotland, Wales and Northern Ireland push for self-determination, we ask whether the biggest threat to the Union is from within or, as they declare in their signed memorandum, Westminster's time is coming to an end. Brent oil continues to trade above US $100 a barrel this week. That's levels not seen since May, as the Iran-US conflict continues in what we might describe as an uneasy stalemate. The latest price shock was a drone attack that knocked out Saudi Arabia's east-west pipeline, 1,200-kilometre pipeline that's been carrying up to 7 million barrels of oil a day, a key route bypassing the Strait of Hormuz, which has been effectively shut or close to shut all year. Remarkably, the global oil market has weathered this war and the oil crisis it's caused better than expected so far, without the extreme price spikes or fuel shortages many were predicting. But now analysts are warning that the buffers that have shielded the world from a full-blown energy shock are being rapidly depleted, in particular diesel inventories, which Australia, of course, is heavily reliant on, are being drawn down at an alarming rate, and you can see that pressure reflected at the bowser. The result could be more pain for consumers and more bumper profits for oil refiners, the only real winners from this grinding volatility. Robin Mills is CEO of the energy consultancy firm Kmar Energy. He's been called, quote, one of the great minds of the energy world. And Robin joins us from Dubai. Robin, welcome to the Radio National Hour.
2: Yes, hello everyone.
0: Robin, when the US-Iran war began, we were told it was, quote, the biggest oil supply shock in history. The market has proved to be more resilient and adaptable than predicted back then. Has that surprised you, Robin?
2: I think it surprised everybody. Look, I think it's still, like in volume terms, the biggest oil shock in history. But the market has absorbed it without a huge price spike so far and without actual physical shortages in general. But that's, I think we're now seeing that's something that can't last forever.
0: What's the situation today with the world's oil reserves?
2: Well, we're still in a major deficit. You know, more oil is getting out of the strait. That's true, and under US escort, but we're still in a significant deficit, at least 5 million barrels per day or so, possibly more, and that's about 5% of world oil supplies. As long as that deficit continues, then stocks around the world keep getting drawn. That's been partly buffered by Chinese stocks. We came into this crisis with very large stocks in China. It's been partly buffered by strategic stock withdrawals from the US and the other members of the International Energy Agency. But those stocks are now running short. So, yes, if things don't change, then we are in a position where prices will have to start going higher.
0: Well, let's talk about prices. Brent oil is trading around $105 today, the last time I looked. 6 months ago, when this war started, plenty of forecasters were talking about prices in the range of $150, $200 a barrel. Why hasn't the price gone there, Robin?
2: Well, we all focus on the headline price of Brent crude, but we should remember, I mean, firstly, that's a futures price. That's not the physical price. The physical price, if you want oil delivered over the next few days, is significantly higher now. Then, of course, there are the transport costs. Those have all shot up. So if you're a buyer in Asia trying to get oil from the Middle East, you are paying, before the war, you were paying $3 or $4 per barrel in transport costs. Now you're paying $20 per barrel. And then most of all is the refining bill. So, you know, of course, every day people don't buy crude oil. They buy diesel, they buy petrol.

0: and the price of those is now trading at least, if you to be at petrol, $160 per barrel equivalent, and for diesel now over $200 per barrel. So that's really where the shock is showing up.
1: Can we just go back to the first answer about the key reasons for the resilience so far? It was the global oil buffers. Let's speak specifically there about China versus others.
0: Yeah, so you know, China spent all of last year building its strategic stocks, and it piled away anywhere from 1 billion to 1.5 billion barrels of oil. And everyone was asking them, why is China doing this? I don't suppose Beijing had a crystal ball, but they were looking ahead to possible risks. It's turned out to be very wise of them. Now, they've been able to now withdraw that crude from storage to buffer the shock for them. But we are seeing Chinese oil imports now starting to creep up again. So they've managed to cut back on their domestic demand, efficiency measures and fuel switching. But a lot of that, I think, was deferred demand. It was refineries and petrochemical plants running down their operations. But that can't go on forever. At some point, they have to start increasing their activity again.
1: You're listening to Radio National Hour. My guest is Robin Mills. Robin is the CEO of the energy consultancy firm Kamar Energy, based in Dubai. Talking about the Middle East conflict, which, despite disrupting some of the world's most important energy routes, has so far, up to this point anyway, failed to produce the oil shock that many experts predicted, or the size of it anyway. Robin, can I talk about LNG? Because getting gas out from the Middle East is not as easy as transporting oil, which is not easy either these days, because it can't be pumped into a pipeline. So what's happening there with LNG and gas prices?
0: Yeah, so LNG is a huge problem, and I pointed that this is a real concern as we now approach winter in the Northern Hemisphere. Very little LNG is getting out of the Strait, an occasional tanker, but LNG tankers are expensive, they're vulnerable. The main LNG exporters have been quite reluctant to risk their tankers in the Gulf. Qatar, of course, is the main exporter and the leading global LNG exporter, along with Australia and the US. But it's almost been almost totally shut down since the start of the war. And you know, Europe's stocks are not to where they should be coming into winter. So there is indeed a big concern on that side as well, particularly if Europe has a cold winter.
1: Given the squeeze, we're down here in the Asia Pacific area. Is Asia and Australia, which relies so much on Middle East oil, about to face another scramble to secure energy supplies? Is that what you see?
0: Well, I think the refined product side is a big worry, yes. So diesel, petrol, jet fuel, and so on. Australia, of course, is short of refining capacity, so it's having to import from others. I don't think that means physical shortages, but it does mean that prices for those fuels are going to keep going higher.
1: And the news this week on a couple of points, but the first is the attack on the Saudi Arabian East-West pipeline. How much of a shock is that to the market?
0: So the Saudi East-West pipeline has been a crucial part of the response to the blockade of the Strait. So it avoids the Strait of Hormuz, and it was carrying about 4.5 million barrels per day for export. The Saudis had switched most of their oil exports to the Red Sea using this pipeline. Now, of course, it's been attacked. It's out of action. Looks like the Saudis are trying to restart it at kind of partial rates, but a full recovery is somewhere between 3 to 5 weeks, we understand. And anyway, the Red Sea had been under threat from the Houthi forces in Yemen, attacking Saudi shipping, attacking Saudi refineries. So the Saudis think it already made a decision to try to switch their exports back to the Gulf, with all the risks that come with that. So, yes, it's a potential loss of 4 million, 4.5 million barrels per day or so over a short period, but that's still not helpful, of course.
1: And how unhelpful is it? I get a bit bamboozled by all these amounts. Can you put into context 4.5 million barrels a day in terms of what the pinch point that might ensue from that?
0: Yeah, so, you know, global oil supply is somewhat over 100 million barrels per day, and about 20 million of that pre-war was coming out through the Strait of Hormuz. The 4.5 million that you're seeing that the Saudis have managed to switch to the Red Sea, kind of roughly a quarter of the amount that was lost out of the Strait of Hormuz. So pretty important in filling part of that gap, not the whole gap, of course, but a pretty important part of it. So if that's lost, more oil has to go back through Hormuz. The Iranians are still attacking tankers. Oil is getting out with the U.S. escorts, perhaps somewhere between 8 to 10 million out of that 20 million is getting out. But if the Saudis have to switch more oil back to the Strait, more targets to the Iranians and a bigger job for the U.S. escorts.
1: And just in terms of the Strait of

0: I think we're looking at about 9 to 10 million probably getting out versus the 20 pre-war. So, you know, you could say about half. Then you've got the other pipelines that go around the strait. So perhaps 60% of the pre-war level is going out. Now, you may say, well, 60%, that's not bad. Yes, but, you know, a 40% loss of a crucial oil waterway like that is still a huge deal.
1: And another waterway that plays an important part is the Red Sea, as you've mentioned. And now the Houthis have that at the moment under threat, under attack. So that's looking as though it's going to be switched off too. So is the disruption to supply greater now at this moment than at the start of the war? What would you say?
0: Yeah, the Red Sea disruption, absolutely. So at the start of the war, actually, the Houthis weren't, they were letting ships go. They weren't attacking ships. They weren't part of the war until a few weeks ago. Now, it looks like the Houthis aren't going to be attacking ships in general in the Red Sea, but they will be targeting Saudi shipping. So the ability of the Saudis to get oil out through that route has dramatically declined since the war with the Houthis restarted.
1: You're listening to the Radio National Hour. My guest is energy analyst Robin Mills. And talking about the mounting concerns that the oil and diesel stockpiles, which have so far really protected the global economy throughout the crisis, are starting to run low. Saudi Arabia has informed some of its European customers now that it may cancel or reduce oil shipments this month because it can't get the oil out. How significant is that for global markets, but particularly for Europe?
0: Well, this is a big problem because the Saudi refineries on the West Coast have become key suppliers of particularly diesel and jet fuel to Europe. And those refineries are now in trouble, partly because they can't get the crude oil supply because of the pipeline being closed down, partly because the refineries themselves are being attacked and are damaged and in some cases shut down through from that damage. So this is putting yet more stress on the global supply of diesel and jet fuel, and particularly the amounts of that we're going to Europe.
1: Let's talk more about diesel. European diesel futures prices hit a record of US$210 a barrel this week. The price of diesel in the US is at a record high. I think it's over $6 a gallon in the US at the pump right now. Is this the underreported story? What's going on with diesel, given how it flows through the transport, mining and agriculture sectors and global inflation?
0: Yeah, diesel is a huge deal because diesel is the main industrial fuel, right? So diesel is, as you say, is the key fuel, obviously, for trucks, heavy vehicles. It's also significant for ships. Diesel fuel is very similar to jet fuel, so that those two kind of move together. So air travel getting more expensive as well. So, yes, absolutely, this is something that's going to ripple through inflation in general, cost of transporting pretty much any goods, whether locally or around the world. So, yes, this absolutely is putting pressure on inflation. You see the headlines in the US, but this is a general problem.
1: And what about beyond inflation? What about really getting down to the sort of tin tax? What about food supply?
0: Yeah, I mean, diesel, of course, also a key fuel for agriculture and for tractors and so on. Also for the mining sector as well. So pushing mines, that means the higher prices for things, anything that's mined. Fertilizers were already affected at the start of the war, so fertilizer exports as well, that hits food prices. So, yes, I think that's also the concern that we now have a second wave of inflation that's centered around the food sector.
1: It's all pretty bleak, isn't it, Robin? How do you see it unfolding? I mean, Donald Trump said this war would go for 4 to 6 weeks. We're 6 months on. Here we are. How do you see it unfolding over the coming months?
0: Yeah, I think the market got a little bit complacent because we didn't immediately have the big oil shock that we'd feared. You know, headline crude oil prices fell down to relatively moderate levels. And there was all this talk of ceasefires and peace agreement. Then this talk that, yes, that the US escorts are successful in helping crude oil get out. You know, yeah, they are, but only partially. But I think there isn't any sign of serious peace efforts on the war. Both sides, both the US and Iran, think they can drag this out, think that they're in the stronger position. Doesn't seem like we're close to resolution. Now, I'm not saying that means crisis comes next week, but things are just going to keep getting worse and worse until there is some significant change in the situation.
1: And this crisis has underscored again the importance of global energy security. Do you think the global energy market will emerge from this crisis fundamentally altered? Will that future be one of lower overall consumption of fossil fuels and therefore lower fossil fuel emissions? Or will it be a market that simply goes looking for new supply or expands what's already there?

0: How do you see that?
1: Yeah, look, eventually, indeed, this will mean a more robust global energy system. It will mean, obviously, more use of electric vehicles, more energy efficiency, more use of renewable energy to replace gas, all these kind of things. That will eventually be the result. And global oil supply elsewhere outside the Gulf will go up. Pipelines will be built to bypass the Gulf. Those pipelines, some are already under construction. So, yes, yeah, we will get out of this crisis and we will have a cleaner and more robust energy system. But that's not something for tomorrow or even next year. This is the job of at least 3 to 4 years.
0: Are you seeing, though, I mean, we're having debates here about we need to, this has shown we need to exploit more the gas reserves we have on land and offshore here in Australia. We need to keep investing in aging coal-fired power stations because we need to, you know, keep producing as much fuel and energy as we can of that type. Do you see that there'll be a short interim bump, if you like, in efforts to beef up fossil fuel energy production?
1: Yeah, look, high prices are going to encourage more oil and gas production globally, yeah, for sure. But I think that the longer-term solution is clearly on the side of renewables and electric vehicles. You take an Australian perspective, you know, Australian oil production is not going to increase very much, if at all. But electric vehicles absolutely are there as a solution in longer-term, renewable energy being very successful, booming as well. The gas side is interesting. Look, I mean, Australia is one of the world's biggest liquefied natural gas exporters. I think the question for Australia is, you know, do you invest in trying to boost that, those LNG exports further in the face of what might be a relatively short-term impact on LNG? So, you know, others, including the US, are absolutely stepping into this gap. And over the next few years, there will be a lot more liquefied natural gas on the market.
0: And Robin, for all of us, talking to you, listening to you, we're concerned about petrol prices, diesel prices. We've seen the price soar already at the Bowser. Petrol's up in the city I live in Sydney, over $2.20 something for the cheapest tier of fuel. Do you see oil prices continuing to trade above $100 a barrel for the coming weeks, or do you think this is another short-term spike? You're an energy analyst. Can you make that prediction? Help us out.
1: Yeah, look, I think unless we see a significant bump in oil supplies out of the Gulf, or unless we see some significant movements on a peace agreement or some kind of interim agreement to get oil out, then yes, I think it's inevitable prices keep going higher. Now, maybe they don't shoot up, but they keep grinding higher gradually, and indeed stay generally above $100 per barrel.
0: Robin, it's terrific to have your insights. Thank you very much for joining us.
1: Thank you.
0: That's Robin Mills. He's the CEO of Kmart Energy and a non-resident fellow at the Centre of Global Energy Policy, talking to us there from Dubai. And a spokesperson for Energy Minister Chris Bowen has told the Nine newspapers that, and I quote, "We continue to have more fuel in Australia than we did at the beginning of the war, with 3.3 billion litres locked in to arrive in the next 4 weeks." So that's some reassurance there in terms of fuel supplies, if not fuel prices. It is notable too, though, that the Energy Minister, Chris Bowen, will head to Saudi Arabia next week to meet with his counterpart there for an update on when that pipeline might be up and running again. So presumably the minister's also trying to lock in some kind of guarantee of supply. Coming up, they used to say the sun never sets on the British Empire, but as Scotland, Wales and Northern Ireland make a move towards self-determination, could the United Kingdom itself be headed for the history books?
2: Immigration has shaped modern Australia, but as the country grows, debates around migration and multiculturalism are intensifying. Join me, David Spears, for the ABC's next National Forum, where we'll bring together Australians from all walks of life to ask, is our migration system still working? And just what is our national identity?
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0: It's the 63-year-long experiment that's been christened the father of reality TV.
4: In 1964, Granada Television brought together a group of seven-year-olds. We have followed their lives every 7 years. They talked about their dreams, their ambitions, and their fears for the future.
5: Give me a child until he is seven, and I will give you the man.
0: That's the director, Michael Apted, using the Jesuit maxim to explain the raison d'etre of the landmark documentary series 7UP. Every 7 years, each new instalment brought us a snapshot of the person and the country. This year, the participants are 70, and it marks the final instalment of the series.
4: When he was 7, Paul was in care in a children's home in London.
5: Were you happy at the children's home in England?
6: We didn't mind that, really, because we didn't know what was going on.
7: I was going to be a policeman, but I thought how hard it would be to join in.
4: At 21, Paul was a junior partner in a firm of bricklayers. By 28, he'd gone out on his own as a subcontractor.
8: Do you like to get married, Paul?
7: Say you had a wife. Say you had to eat what I cooked you. And say she said you have to eat what you give. And I don't like greens, well, I don't.
5: What was it that you fell in love with? What is it about him?
9: His helplessness, I suppose. In the summer, he's got this cute little bum in shorts.
10: My dad ended up with custody of us, and we moved away, and it was just my dad. I asked my dad when I was quite young about family, and he said, your family begins and ends with me.
11: I definitely believe that the family is 100% the main thing. It doesn't matter what you earn, what you do. You need a good family nucleus. You need it for yourself, you need it for your life to make your life whole.
0: That's Paul Kligerman, one of the children selected for the 7UP series. Now Paul lives with his children and with his wife Susan in Melbourne. And Claire Lewis joins us too. Claire is the series producer and has worked on 7UP for 42 years, starting on 28UP. Paul and Claire, welcome to the Radio National Hour.
12: Hello. Thank you very much for having us.
13: Thank you.
0: Paul, let's start with you. You were one of the stars of the show, as far as I'm concerned. How does it feel for you to come to the end of this project that has been a part of your life since you were 7 years old?
13: A good thing.
0: It's a good thing.
13: I'm glad it's over because I just find it nerve-wracking, really. A little bit embarrassing too.
0: What kept you coming back, if that's how you felt about it?
13: A bit of influence from family, my wife, because normally I say I'm not doing it. So we go through this each time. And they just taught me into it in the end, I guess.
0: I think your wife Susan's there listening in the background. I think I heard a chuckle. Susan, I don't know if you can hear this, but why did you want him to do it?
14: For me, it's a very important social document, because these are just all ordinary people. And it shows what life was like in the middle of last century, how far we've come socially, and there's just been so many changes in the world that you just grow with it. And it's fantastic in retrospect to look back in all the years that have passed.
0: And, Paul, when you hear Susan say that, are you proud to have been a part of this, even though you obviously dreaded it, I think you told us?
13: Well, I don't have any self-pride in it. Like anyone else, I probably enjoy looking at the others rather than myself. Say that most people will be the same that are in the show. So
0: do you think it helped at all you take stock of your life at each of these seven-year points?
14: Well, I think it's saved on having therapy because you get to talk about every 7 years about what's happened and how far you've come and things like that. So in some way it's an inconvenience and other ways it's...
13: I find it quite stressful, to be honest.
0: And you moved to Australia. We learnt this in the documentary. You moved to Australia when you were 8 for your father to take care of you. But what about all the other participants in the documentary series? Do you feel a bond with them or any of them?
13: There's a mutual connection there with most of them, really, I suppose, because we've all been... You know, we've seen each other several times. We don't get to see them as much as they see each other because of being in England. But there is a little bit of a mutual bond there. Like when we all met up for the 70UP, the filming of that, it was like seeing familiar people.
0: You're listening to the Radio National Hour, speaking with Paul Kligerman and his wife Susan, Paul was a participant in the series, and Claire Lewis, who's been working on this series for 42 years. Claire... Michael Apted was the director throughout the series, but he died after the last 7-Up series, 63 Up, and the world assumed that would be the end of it. It really was his baby. I mean, if you've watched them all as I have, he was almost a character in the show, really. But then you took it on. You decided to become its custodian. Why did you want to bring it back or keep it going?
12: Well, I've always been its custodian, funnily enough. I mean, I've literally been looking after everybody since I joined at 28 Up because Michael was always based in LA and I was in England. And it fell to me in the sense that Michael and I had our very different but complementary roles. Michael was the director and he was objective and I was the one, the producer, the person who was very close to and got to know and looked after all the contributors, which honestly was such an important thing because when I started on 28 Up, I couldn't find them all. So I made sure I vowed I would never lose them again. So I was kept in touch. And then they just became family to me. And then when Michael died, we didn't know whether there'd be another film or not. And we talked about it, sort of I talked about it with the contributors and I didn't know what ITV thought. But then when I knew how ill Nick was and when I heard from Nick and I knew from Nick that he didn't want there to be another film without him in it, I decided with ITV I'd go and interview Nick. So I went and interviewed him and basically, that was the beginning of the new film. And we all said, right, we'll do another one. All my contributors said, OK, we will do another one, but that will be the last. Okay. There's no more after that.
0: I'm glad you did, for one, but I can hear from Paul that it takes a lot. But so, Claire, you've been clearly close to the participants now and this production for 42 years. We watch them grow. We watch them through their education. We watch them at their childhood. We watch them at work, with family, with their personal lives. I'm wondering what you, Claire, may have learnt about life from watching these people, seeing them develop, hearing their stories, and particularly, have you learned anything about happiness?
12: I have learnt a lot about documentaries and life. I've also learned that every single person has their own special story. And in an age of celebrity like we have now, where everybody's got to be a celebrity, no kind of, and I don't mean ordinary in the patronising, but people don't have a voice anymore. Nobody goes and talks to the next door neighbour at length and asks them what they think and what they care about. And what's so special about this programme is it's made up of 14 absolutely normal people who just happened to land in this crazy project. And so it gives us a perspective on life that you don't get anywhere else. Mm. And watching them grow up, all the problems, all the things that happen to them, everything happens to every one of us. Everybody's story is unique and extraordinary, and we tell those stories.
0: Watching it from Australia, there is one theme that runs through the whole series that I was struck by, and that's class. And at the beginning of the series, the children are asked about class and the difference between rich and poor people. Their answers are beguiling and quite revealing.
15: Do you want to be rich?
16: Well, yes, because I don't want to be tied down to the dullness of an everyday job.
17: When I grow up, I want to be an astronaut. But if I can't be an astronaut, I think I'll be a coach driver.
18: I'm going to work in Woolworths.
19: When I leave the school, I'm going to Collett Court, and then I will be going to Westminster Boarding School if I pass the exam. And then we think I'm going to Cambridge and Trinity Hall.
20: What does university mean?
21: I'll help the poor.
22: Yeah, because the poor, if you don't help them, they'll sort of die soon, wouldn't they?
0: So there it is. In hindsight, Claire, what do you think of that focus on class? Do you think it's beneficial? Do you think things that, you know, times have changed as the series progressed? What's your judgment there, your thoughts there?
12: Well, basically, 7-Up was set up to be a film about social class by Tim Hewitt, who was the Australian editor of World in Action. When he came to England in early 1960s, he was very upset by what he saw as rigid social class, and he wanted to make a film about it, and that's what he did. What's so interesting now is that despite all the changes, despite people earning a lot more occasionally, there is still social class in the UK. And all our contributors take a slightly different view, but on the whole, most people still say, yes, there is social class. It might be based on money. You can buy your way out of social class, or you can't, but it's still there. And the thing about 7-Up is, and you said at the beginning it was a social experiment, it wasn't a social experiment. It's not scientific at all. It was literally set up as a one-off film by Tim Hewitt to look at children and social class in the UK. So that's why that's continued. And I think if you look at the kit, everybody now, I do think most people have carried on in sort of the same way that they were born into and have carried on. And sadly, I do think there still is social class in the UK.
0: Interestingly, I noticed in this one that generally those who, you know, were considered upper class, the young boys in particular in these original 7-Up, seemed to have the most problems with how they felt they were portrayed through the series. Why do you think that was? Have they spoken to you about that?
12: Oh, yes, that's been an issue right from the very start. I mean, I've had to deal with all our contributors, our wonderful participants, for the last 40 years. I know exactly what all the issues have been with how they feel about appearing in the programme. And they were cast, there's no doubt about it. When Michael Apted was the researcher, his brief was to go and find a group of kids with startlingly different backgrounds. It was about social class, and the kids were picked because of which social class the researchers thought they came from. So, yes, that's exactly what it was started for.
0: Yeah, but some of them don't like the portrayal, do they? I noticed that Charles was one of those who stopped participating in the series. I think he stopped after 21 Up, but he joins 70 Up with a voiceover. Yeah. How did you convince him to jump back in for this moment?
12: The problem is that when people are asked to do a documentary, they don't have power over how they are portrayed. And they were cast. There is no doubt about it. And I think the problem is that when somebody is 7 or 8 or 14 or 21, and they're from a very particular background, they change dramatically and their views change. And, you know, they don't like being picked to represent a certain bit of class or portion of society, because that doesn't give a true picture in 10 minutes. And they're quite clear about that. You know, you can't know somebody in 10 minutes on television. And that's what they felt, and felt very strongly.
0: And Paul, you were at the start when we first met you living in the children's home. You were 7 years old, as we've said. You then moved to Australia and have lived in Australia, where class is not such a driver or delineator of how your life progresses. As you look on from afar, from Australia, how do you see the role of class and birthright to a life's outcome? And do you think your life path is different because you moved to Australia at such a young age?
13: Well, I mean, I most likely have had a much better life here than I had in England. Pretty hard question for me to answer.
0: Let me ask you this way, Paul. When you look on now, as the series has gone on, and you see all those people that were little 7-year-olds when you were, do you look at them and some of them who are still, as Claire said, you know, still living that in that class structure, and think, wow, they're still like that, or how can they be still like that?
13: Then it's really through their own willpower, I guess, isn't it, really?
0: Yeah, that's true. So you think it's more about the person than about a class structure?
13: Yes and no. Because, I mean, if you come from a wealthy home and you're expected to go to university, we can clearly see that actually happens. If you look at my answer, I didn't even know what university was, and I didn't go to university. You know what I mean? Like, there's... To me, there is some connection where you come from to where you can end up, but not an absolutely certain thing.
0: I'm speaking with Paul Kligerman, who was a participant on the documentary series 7-Up, and Claire Lewis, who's been a series producer on the show for 42 years. So that phrase, give me a child until he is 7 and I will give you the man. Paul, as you've watched the sweep of your life in those 7-year blocks, do you think that that's true of you? Do you think that 7-year-old Paul reflects the person you've become?
13: Well, my wife's going, no. I just said yes.
0: Well, I'll ask you first, then we'll ask Susan.
13: Well, I think it's reflected the person I've become because I'm a little bit withdrawn. Sometimes I'm not, you know, because we all grow up a bit. But I think, there was a sadness in me as a child, and I think, that sadness is probably still there. But then there's a lot of happiness because of, like the family that we have.
0: Mm. Susan, you're nodding your head, apparently. What do you think?
14: You can see the little boy in the man for sure, but then with security of life and having meaning to life, working, achieving, owning a home and having children, and now, we've got 7 grandchildren and now a great-grandson, it gives you a bit of self-security or self-satisfaction that, we have grown our little dynasty and, we're very proud of it. And you know what? Just getting to 70 and having family around you is a successful life.
0: That is true, Susan. That is true. Claire, I wonder what your observation is of the lives you've observed for this so long now in terms of that maxim, give me a child until he's 7 and I'll give you the man.
12: Well, it's interesting. I agree with Paul and I agree with Sue. I think by the age of 7, I've got 4 children of my own and grandchildren. I think by the time you're 7 years old, your personality is mainly there. And I think Sue says in our film, the extroverts are extroverts, the introverts are introverts. Basically, people's personality traits are there by 7. But then Sue again says, then life happens. And then that, of course, changes you. But it changes you a little. It changes you sometimes. And then circumstances change you. But I think fundamentally, in terms of the person that you are and the way that you deal with life, I think that is mostly there by the age of 7. And I think you can recognise that in our programme.
0: And Claire, I want to ask you about Michael Apted. He directed the series until 63 Up and then he died in 2021. In this series, 70 Up, the participants give their reflections on Michael and his place in their lives. And while the bond is clear, I think, it was important for most of them, but not all of them appreciated some of the very personal questioning sometimes. Is that fair?
12: Yes, that's extremely fair. I think, as you said at the beginning, I think Michael was the 15th character in our project. He definitely was. The way that he asked the questions, how he asked the questions, certainly in 1964, absolutely reflected the sort of the male view of the world. And the girls now, and the girls recognise that, the women recognise that. I mean, his view of the world was very, very macho, very upper middle class, very public school, and very career orientated. I mean, the fact that there were only 4 girls picked and in the show was really quite outrageous. And he knew that, though, because he changed with the times, too. He changed his views. So by the end of the series, he had changed a lot of his views about how he was, what he did, what he felt, and fundamentally also about family. He started off as being a career man, went to Hollywood, that was the most important thing in his life. And at one point, he recognises, he says, I think I didn't spend as much time at home as I should have done. And I think what Paul in our show says, Paul is a wonderful, wonderful family man. Paul and Sue are the absolute epitome of a family. And Paul says family is the most important. And I think Michael realised that by making these films and by studying people and understanding in a way what he had lost and what they have.
0: Paul, that's a very significant impact, and I was struck too by those comments from you in 70 Up. How do you remember Michael Apted?
13: Quite fondly and, very sad when he passed away, and he did always treat us very well.
0: Mm. Paul, just finally, I have to ask you, because we heard it earlier there in the montage of the program, I know Susan's there, your wife, but when you were 7, Michael asked you if you'd get married, and your biggest impediment at that time was that a wife would make you eat your greens. I've got to ask, Paul, does Susan make you eat your greens?
13: She doesn't have to.
0: Paul and Susan and Claire, thank you very much for joining me, and congratulations on this incredible series.
13: Thank you.
14: Thank you.
12: Thank you.
0: That was 7UP participant Paul Kligerman and his wife Sue and series producer Claire Lewis. And you can watch 70UP on SBS On Demand. It kicks off on the 3rd of October. You're listening to the Radio National Hour. The United Kingdom can be, well, a bit of a confusing idea.
1: How does the United Kingdom work?
2: Well, it's actually the United Kingdom of Great Britain and Northern Ireland. Would we just say UK?
1: Right, and where is it located?
2: The British Isles.
1: And that includes?
2: Great Britain, the Island of Ireland, which includes Northern Ireland, the Isle of Man, Jersey and Guernsey.
1: Right, and they're all different countries?
2: No, Great Britain contains England, Scotland and Wales.
1: Right, and they're all different countries?
2: No, internationally, we're the United Kingdom.
1: OK, and what's that again?
2: Well, it's Great Britain, which contains England, Scotland and Wales, and Northern Ireland, which is on the Island of Ireland.
1: OK, so everyone in the UK is
2: British.
0: That's comedian Jimmy Rees doing his best to explain the constitutional puzzle that is the United Kingdom. Confusing as it may be, though, for more than 300 years, that union has survived world wars, economic crises, the loss of empire, and most recently, Brexit. But this week, the leaders of Scotland, Wales, and Northern Ireland signed a document that raises a once unthinkable question. Could the UK itself be starting to come apart? This new Memorandum of Understanding asserts the right of each nation to self-determination and calls on Westminster to prepare for constitutional change. British Prime Minister Andy Burnham has expressed support for devolving more powers to local and regional authorities, but he has stopped well short of endorsing any moves towards a breakup of the UK. So, how serious is this push? What would independence actually mean for Scotland, Wales and Northern Ireland? And if the United Kingdom were ever to break apart, what would it look like? Nicola McEwan is Professor of Public Policy and Director of the Centre of Public Policy at the University of Glasgow. Nicola, welcome to the Radio National Hour.
3: Thank you.
0: From here in Australia, it seems like a pretty out there idea, breaking up the United Kingdom. For the first time since the push for devolution began in the 90s, all three leaders, as I understand it, the leaders of Scotland, Wales and Northern Ireland, are in favour of leaving, are in favour of no longer being part of the UK. How did it get to that point?
3: So the SNP, which is the pro-independence party in Scotland, has been in power now for over 20 years. Mm. But this is the first time that the Welsh government has been led by the pro-independence party Plaid Cymru. And Northern Ireland has had a Sinn Féin, which is a nationalist party, a Sinn Féin first minister for a while, but Sinn Féin shares that office with the Democratic Unionist Party, which are on the opposite end of the spectrum when it comes to wanting to stay or break up the United Kingdom. So it's a bit complicated. But I think it's also fair to acknowledge, though, that in both the elections in Scotland and Wales that we just had in May, the success of the pro-independence parties wasn't really on a wave of pro-independence support. And they've taken that opportunity this week to highlight that, in their view, the people of Scotland, Wales and Northern Ireland have a right to self-determination, but they're not really any of them pushing for this to happen anytime soon. Scotland's a bit further ahead on that journey than the others, I would say, in that there was already an independence referendum in Scotland in 2014. Support for independence has risen since then, but it still sits at around about 50-50. So okay. Scotland is split down the middle.
0: OK, so you're saying that the election of these pro-independence governments was not really a mandate to move to independence. That's not what the people were voting on at that point.
3: Well, in the SNP manifesto, they did say that they would push for independence and that they wanted to hold and wanted to have the power to hold an independence referendum. So that was in their manifesto, and that was the manifesto in which they were elected. But their vote share was somewhere short of an overall majority of the population. But this is about Andy Burnham, in a sense. He's become Prime Minister. He is absolutely passionate about devolution as a principle. He talks about devolution as default, meaning taking powers out of London. What's not clear yet is whether he sees that agenda as being anything more than devolution within England. And so far, the Prime Minister hasn't shown the same enthusiasm for those demands.
0: Well, in fact, he's ruled it out to some degree, hasn't he? I mean, in his first visit to Northern Ireland.
3: So he's not ruled out further powers yet. What he has ruled out is referendums on independence.
0: Yeah.
3: And only the Westminster Parliament and ultimately the UK government can decide, can grant the power to hold those independence referendums, or in the case of Northern Ireland, a border poll.
0: In terms of Northern Ireland, though, the Prime Minister Andy Burnham has been clear. He said last month that Irish unity was off the table and said instead the focus should be placed on public services and cost of living pressures. Isn't that exactly why Northern Ireland is seeking independence and a unified Ireland? Because voters feel their cost of living pressures aren't being addressed by Westminster?
3: So, that's an interesting question, because for all of those parties, they would link the constitutional future of the nations they represent with those material and economic and social things like the cost of living. And it's a clear difference between, say, the Labour Party and the pro-independence or pro-Irish unity parties, that they fuse these things. Northern Ireland is a bit different, though, because the Good Friday Agreement, or sometimes called the Belfast Agreement, which was reached way back in the late 90s, that brought an end to conflict in Northern Ireland and led to the creation of the devolved parliament. That agreement is an international agreement, and it includes a duty on the Secretary of State to allow a border poll should it appear that a majority of people want it. So Andy Burnham's statements in Northern Ireland were quite controversial, because it suggested that he hadn't quite appreciated the legal duty that is already there should circumstances suggest that that's what people want. Now, it's not clear that that is what people want just now, but what Scotland is seeking is something similar. So if there is a legal process for Northern Ireland, why not have a legal process for Scotland and a need for Wales?
0: You're listening to Radio National Hour. My guest is Nicola McEwan from the Centre of Public Policy at the University of Glasgow, talking about the memorandum that was signed this week by the First Ministers of Scotland, Wales and Northern Ireland. That memorandum, Nicola, is fairly broad, if not pretty short on specifics. What does it actually outline for the three countries?
3: So it talks about the three countries having the right to self-determination, the right to determine their own future. And that's a political statement. It's not certainly not a legal one, because legally, the memorandum has no impact whatsoever. Legally, that is a matter for the UK Parliament. So I think it was a symbolic gesture, in a sense, to stress that politically, they feel that their countries have that right. But it also went on to talk about broad cooperation in a number of other areas like energy, the economy, and like external relations, particularly engagement with the European Union. Now, what's really interesting for me is that all of those areas are, in terms of public policy, are areas where the devolved governments don't really have much say. These are matters that are primarily dealt with at the UK government level. So what it suggests to me is that they are committing to work together in order to maximise the influence that they can have when they engage with the UK government. Mm.
0: And, you know, as we say, the memorandum was fairly broad, but it was also pretty sharp-ended. I mean, it said Westminster's time is coming to an end.
3: Yes, it was quite bold language. From my perspective, that doesn't look to be the case in the immediate future, certainly.
0: But it does sound like it's the ambition pretty clearly.
3: Oh, it's clearly the ambition of all of those parties, and it was intended to send that message and indeed attract attention, which it has done.
0: And as you say, Scotland's already had a referendum. The First Minister of Scotland, John Swinney, said he thinks voters would vote for independence if the UK government approved another referendum. They voted no in 2014, with around 55% of the country opposing independence. Has opinion shifted much since then, and is the clear reason for that Brexit?
3: It has shifted a bit. And yes, the clear reason is Brexit, or at least that's one of the biggest reasons. And that's the point at which we saw the shift, was around the time of the Brexit referendum. So in 2014, 45% voted yes to independence. At that time, that was historically a very high figure.
0: Mm-hmm.
3: from this vantage point, that figure looks like the floor rather than the ceiling of support for independence.
0: So why did Brexit change minds?
3: So a number of different reasons, perhaps the main one being that Scotland, taken as a whole, did not vote for Brexit. 62% in Scotland voted for the UK to remain within the European Union. And it was almost like a sense that that democratic voice was ignored in the process because Scotland, along with the rest of the UK, left anyway. And there was no real concession to try to gain consent within Scotland or to recognise that that was the view. In fact, Theresa May, the Prime Minister at the time, used the language of self-determination herself to say that it was an expression of self-determination that they want to leave the European Union. But of course, that's quite tricky in the context of a United Kingdom, which is made up of multiple nations with multiple identities.
0: Well, as you referred to, the UK Prime Minister Andy Burnham has said that he would support another independence referendum in Scotland should there be, quote, clear consensus among voters, which sounds a little circular in the logic, but do we know what clear consensus would look like? What's he talking about here? What would convince him to support or allow a referendum?
3: So we don't know what that means. In fact, we don't know what it means in the case of Northern Ireland either, when that's written into law already. Andy Burnham did say that in the chamber, but then Downing Street immediately rolled back on it.
0: Yeah, it's, as I say, it's a little circular, isn't it? You're listening to the Radio National Hour. My guest is Professor Nicola McEwan, and talking about this agreement, this memorandum of understanding between Scotland, Wales and Northern Ireland, pushing to dissolve the United Kingdom. They want out. Is there a scenario, Nicola, where Westminster responds not with independence referendums, but by offering more powers, significantly more powers, to Scotland, Wales and Northern Ireland in an effort to keep the union together?
3: So historically, certainly with Scotland, it's definitely been the case that more powers have tended to be offered when there has been an electoral threat from the SNP or when support for independence has been seen to rise. So I do think that that might be part of the motivation of this agreement that we had, this memorandum of understanding that we had this week, in that they may recognise, of course, that the Prime Minister is not going to turn around and say, oh, yes, OK, you can have your referendum. Mm. But there is a devolution agenda at play and they want in on it, more powers.
0: Mm. If, let's project forward, if this were ever to happen, the breakup of the United Kingdom, what would the practical implications be? They already have their own parliaments. What would it look like for the lives of ordinary people?
3: So I think we've learned something from the Brexit process, actually. And I think there are two twin tracks. There is one that would be an agreement to secede. And then there's the second part, which is how you negotiate your future relationship. Because there would be a future relationship, just as we've seen between the UK and the European Union, there would continue to be trade, there would continue to be mobility of people, of business. Independence would not change geography.
0: Just finally, Nicola, what do you think the likelihood is of seeing a broken up UK, United Kingdom, to a series of British Isles in our lifetime?
3: It's really difficult to tell, but certainly the issue is not going away. UK politics is very unsettled. It's very fragmented ideologically and geographically. So it's really difficult to know what would happen, for example, if we did have a Reform UK government after the next election or the one after that. What I would say, though, is that independence would only be one part. It would have to involve continued relations, new governing arrangements across these islands because, as I said, it doesn't change geography.
0: Nicola McEwan, thank you so much for joining me.
3: You're welcome.
0: Nicola McEwan is Professor of Public Policy and the Director of the Centre of Public Policy at the University of Glasgow. And that's it from me for today and for the week. Tracy Holmes will be with you tomorrow. I'll be back on Monday. In the meantime, have a lovely evening. See you.

0: Good evening, Joseph Hathaway-Wilson with ABC News. A United Nations fact-finding mission has found reasonable grounds to believe the United States committed war crimes in Iran. Here's Sara Amir.
1: The findings of potential war crimes by the Independent International Fact-Finding Mission on Iran center on a pair of US airstrikes which killed at least 178 Iranian civilians, including women and children, in February. The attacks hit a school in the southern city of Minab and a sports facility. The experts have also found Iranian authorities committed crimes against humanity during their deadly crackdown on anti-government protesters. At the time, US President Donald Trump denied Washington was involved in the bombing of the school, while Iran has consistently rejected allegations of systematic rights violations.
0: The Trump administration has denied the Palestinian president's visa to attend the UN General Assembly in New York for the second year in a row, the BBC's Tom Bateman reports.
2: This will be the second year running the Trump administration has blocked the Palestinian president, Mahmoud Abbas, from travelling to New York to speak at the United Nations General Assembly. The Trump administration accuses the PA and the PLO, the Palestinians' internationally recognised representative organisations, of glorifying terrorism and trying to, in its words, internationalise the conflict by pursuing Israel at global bodies like the International Criminal Court. The groups reject the accusations, and the move puts the US at odds with numerous countries, including the UK and France, that recognised a Palestinian state last year.
0: Social media company Snapchat says it would consider introducing time limits for teens following a call from Facebook's parent company to take action. Meta has been pressuring other social media companies to join it in making changes agreed as part of a multi-billion dollar legal settlement with the US states. Meta had been accused of deliberately designing its app to be addictive to young users, but the company denied wrongdoing as part of the settlement. The boss of Snapchat's parent company, Snap Inc., Evan Spiegel, has told the BBC time limits could be an important step forward.
3: I think that's a really good example of something that we'd be willing to implement. Obviously, you know, I don't want to get into all the terms here with you today, but I do think, you know, that is an example of an important step forward for the industry.
0: Back home, three men have been arrested in Wad Air over the theft of a security vehicle from a Darwin Defence Force base. Matt Garrick reports.
4: A man allegedly unlawfully entered the RAAF base in Darwin, assaulted a Defence Force member and stole a vehicle on Monday afternoon. The vehicle was allegedly involved in a series of thefts in the Greater Darwin area before heading south on the Stuart Highway. Police today say three men have been arrested in the remote Aboriginal community of Wad Air, around 400 kilometres from Darwin. The stolen defence-based security vehicle has also been recovered. Police say investigations are continuing and they suspect further offenders were also involved.
0: In Canberra, some migration experts are blaming the Federal Labor Party for harmful rhetoric around migrants. Labor is tightening visa rules for international students and backpackers while increasing efforts to remove overstayers as it seeks greater control over migration. One Nation's Pauline Hanson has taken some credit for the reforms, but has also been criticised for racist rhetoric, which Pauline Hanson denies. Director of the Australian National University's Migration Hub, Professor Alan Gamlin, says the rhetoric towards migrants has been harmful.
5: There really has been a lack of explanation and justification of what the government's doing on migration, and that silence has led to the spread and the proliferation of misinformation and disinformation and myths and stereotypes.
0: And New Zealand's only professional rugby league club says the NRL needs to think carefully about who will get to be the 20th team in the competition. The league is expanding to 18 and then 19 teams over the next 2 years, and applications are already being made to the governing body from both Southern Queensland and New Zealand to become the 20th side. Warriors CEO Cameron George says any decision should factor in more than the popularity of another team in the region.
6: You know, we're not scared of the 20th team being in New Zealand at all, but you do want, as a game, the next license that's going to be issued to be successful. And there's a lot more to just saying we're getting sold out crowds that rugby league needs a 20th team in New Zealand.
0: To the weather, and bushfires NT have extended a 24-hour fire ban until at least midnight tomorrow. The ban extends from Darwin to Palmerston, Litchfield, Kamali and Elrondi. Mostly sunny across the territory tomorrow. Darwin, a top of 34, Alice Springs, 29.
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8: Hi, I'm Tegan Taylor, and this is Life Matters, where your stories shape the national conversation. At the start, kids' sport is so fun, kicking balls, squealing with friends, orange slices at halftime. But somewhere along the line, around the time they turn 12 or so, the vibes shift. Suddenly, grown-ups are screaming from the sideline, a performance anxiety creeps in, and sport starts to be less about the fun and almost completely about the competition. How do we help kids reach their full potential on the field without sucking out all of the enjoyment in the process? Also ahead, war is a pretty common theme in video games, including actual historic wars, but a new game based on Gallipoli in World War I feels a little too close to home for some. I'll get into it with our resident sociologist soon here on ABC Radio National. But first, the people building AI earnestly believe it could kill us all by the end of the decade. Yikes. This is a direct quote from 27-year-old Jacob Coxon. He used to train AI models at Anthropic, one of the world's biggest AI companies, before the existential dread forced him to quit. Days later, the CEO of Anthropic said autonomous bots could take over the internet within 6 to 12 months. And if this week's headlines are right, we are heading into the end times. Scary stuff. But is it true? I think I've personally lived through 5, maybe 6 end of days predictions. Add it to the list. Climate change, nuclear war. In the meantime, I've got school permission slips to sign. I've missed 3 calls from my boss. What happens when the end of days starts to feel a little boy who cried wolf? Text me your thoughts. When you heard this headline about AI, did you sit up in alarm or did your eyes glaze over? Great, another apocalypse. Have we just stopped taking these threats to humanity seriously? My number's 0418 226 576. And here to chat to me about it is Toby Walsh, Scientia Professor of Artificial Intelligence at the University of New South Wales. He has written many books on the subject, including his latest one called God AI, Boom or Doom, What to Expect When the Machines Outsmart Us. Toby, it's a beautiful day to talk about the end of times.
9: It is indeed. Yeah, I think we're living in troubling times, and that's reflected in some of these predictions.
8: Well, you've been in the world of artificial intelligence for decades now, because it is a world that is decades old. Is this really as bad as it sounds?
9: Well, killing everyone is a very high bar, but it's certainly true that AI has reached a capability where it could cause some significant harms and kill some of us, if not all of us.
8: What do you think? What is it about this particular warning that you think has maybe shook it out of the just day-to-day doom and gloom that we have?
9: Well, we are seeing some really quite remarkable progress in the ability of AI and machines to do things. It's driven in part, interestingly enough, because suddenly the AIs are able to work together, and then they descriptively say swarms of AI coming together. And just like when humans come together and are able to do much more than they can individually, it turns out that, not surprisingly, AI can do that. And, you know, at the end of the day, our superpower actually wasn't our intelligence, it was our society. Mm. And we're building these societies of AIs now, which is making them, you know, much more capable of doing trouble.
8: So just overnight, Anthropic, who I mentioned before, one of the biggest companies in this space, has inked a deal to build what will be Australia's biggest data centre in Queensland. So you're sort of mixing this big existential threat with something that's soon to be quite local.
9: Indeed. And in fact, it's already keeping our economy afloat. The latest ABS quarterly figures tell us that if we weren't for all this money they're spending building all these data centres, Australia would have gone into recession. So we should be thankful this technology is arriving and stimulating our economy.
8: Yeah, that's an interesting point, that there is sort of a value to it to us locally. What role is trust or lack thereof playing in how people are responding to tech companies at the moment?
9: But that's a great question, because people are starting to become quite distrustful of what's happening and the fact that AI is happening to them as opposed to they're actually having any agency of their own. And Australians are actually the most anxious. In repeated surveys around the world of developed nations, Australians are the most concerned and anxious. I think those concerns begin with at least people's concerns about the impact it's going to have on their jobs and on their kids' jobs.
8: What I'm getting so many texts already, Toby. I'm actually going to put a couple to you. If you want to send me your thoughts, my number is 0418-226-576. This question from Matt really kind of puts a point on it, which I enjoy, Toby. I'm keen to hear exactly how AI is going to kill us all. I'm no fan of AI, but I've not heard one journalist explain this or ask an expert how it might happen. Yes, fuel, food, and communication lines could be disrupted, but total extinction? Toby, what are the stakes?
9: Yeah, no, I agree with the caller. When you actually press the people who have made these alarming calls,

0: They get rather vague about exactly what the ray is. There's this wonderful catch 22 argument they often give you, which is, well, how can we imagine what a superintelligent in its intelligence is going to come up with? It's like asking a dog to imagine thermonuclear war or something absurd as that. How can we imagine how devious and intelligent they could be? But there are a couple of things that, again, I'm not sure they could kill all of us, but they could kill some of us. We heard a month ago that researchers at the University of Stanford had synthesized a new AI-generated virus. Or maybe we could, if someone, a malevolent person, used AI to make a new virus, they could release that into the world. And again, like with COVID, kill a lot of people. But you know, COVID only killed less than 1% of the world's population. So even the most dangerous pathogen is unlikely to take us all out.
1: Yeah, Toby, I love bushwalking. And sometimes when I'm out in the middle of nowhere, I'm like, the computers can't touch me here. Like, it's one thing to sort of think that if you were like super plugged into the internet that you could perhaps be very, very badly affected by what's happening. This is a very naive point of view, but sometimes being in nature is something that makes me feel a little more protected from this.
0: Right, but you know, they could bring down the stock market. You know, the crash of the stock market depends on the computers. They could crash stop the traffic lights in Sydney. They could upset air traffic control, and all the planes would have to be grounded. So they could cause a lot of mischief.
1: Toby, you're giving them ideas. You need to stop.
0: But I don't think that's good. That's unlikely to kill everyone. You might see a few casualties, I fear.
1: You are listening to Life Matters here on ABC Radio National. I'm Tegan Taylor. I'm talking to Toby Walsh from the University of New South Wales about AI doomsday predictions that have really like ratcheted up to 11 this week from the industry itself, the CEO of Anthropic warning, employees from Anthropic warning of a scenario where AI could kill us all by the end of the decade. But then again, we keep hearing doom and gloom kind of every year for the last, as long as I can remember. I'd love to know how you're receiving this sort of messaging about the threat of AI, whether it's something that's really gotten under your skin, how you're dealing with that, or whether it kind of washes over you as just another potential apocalypse among many. One person says, classic paradox, one billionaire always lies and one always tells the truth. What question can you ask them to see if they will destroy the world as we know it? Great paradox. If you have an answer, text me. And one other text says, as a 22-year-old, I'm scared. Should I stop saving for a house, quit my job and spend my remaining days with friends and family? But if it's false, then I guess I need to start working towards my future. Well, let's talk a bit about this sort of existential side of it. Also here with us is Jordan McKenzie, Associate Professor in Sociology at the University of Wollongong. Jordan's researched dystopias, doomsdays and naturally climate change. Jordan, welcome to the show.
2: Hi.
1: It feels like AI is the latest in a very long line of threats to humanity. Is that an accurate reading?
2: Yeah, I think so. But it's probably not a brand new one. And I think we could argue that various forms of escalating technology have been creating threats, especially the prepping community has been very concerned about for some time. But it does seem to be ramping up significantly at the moment.
1: Yeah, lots of people texting about this. One says, I remember the ozone hole scare and Y2K. They were predicting the sky falling and it didn't. But I distinctly remember at the time how much concerted bipartisan effort was put into avoiding catastrophe. I was working for a computer company at the time Y2K was taken very seriously, disaster averted. Jordan, is there something in talking about these risks so that we can mitigate them rather than just sort of like putting fear out into the atmosphere?
2: Yeah, that's a great point. Look, I think in terms of the comment, I would say that what's really different now is the power and influence of the people who own these companies. You know, the bipartisan support for working on something like Y2K is I think something that would be very difficult to do now, given just how influential people like Altman and Musk and so on are, just how wealthy they are, is something that's really quite different to 25 years ago. But I think in terms of risk, it's really hard to imagine the kind of risk of a sort of AI doomsday because, as we've discussed, it's very hard to know exactly what that would look like, what would happen. It's potentially not just one crisis. It's a kind of poly-crisis. But I do think the risk around things like the disease, around effectively erasing the internet or at least cutting off people's access to it, financial collapse from effectively deleting all the digital money out there. I mean, in a lot of ways, these are things that

0: It's called a PrepaDisk, and it's like a small hard drive computer that you can buy online. And it basically has all of Wikipedia and thousands of ebooks and, medical guides, how to grow food, all of that kind of stuff. You know, these Word files are very small and hard drives are very big. So you can fit a lifetime's worth of stuff on something in your pocket. And preppers have been very keen on these for a long time. They're honestly not a terrible idea. If the internet were to go down, I don't know where I would start with a lot of things. So yeah, having something like that in your pocket is a pretty common kind of defense.
1: Toby, is there any benefit to the AI companies in us being scared of an AI doomsday?
2: Well, it's a rather mixed message. They're obviously very keen to talk up the capabilities of their new technologies because they're trying to raise very large sums of money, go to IPO. It's in their interest for us to think it is magical.
1: So you're listening to Life Matters here on ABC Radio National. I'm with Toby Walsh from the University of New South Wales and Jordan McKenzie from the University of Wollongong. We're talking about fears of an AI doomsday. They've ramped up this week with some comments made by people within the industry. And I'm asking you how you feel about this. One person says, it relaxes me somewhat. If the world is about to end, then all the things I'm stressed about don't actually matter. Another says, many extinction predictions are just predictions, but climate change is already happening and yet many of us are ignoring it. And Greg says, at the moment, with all the news on RN, my wife has her panic setting on extreme for a super El Nino, glaciers melting, bushfires, and now AI. We do what we can, but I think most of it is mostly out of our control. So I just enjoy our view of the islands from my recliner while I still can. Jordan, with the work that you've done with prepping communities, is there a sense of calm that comes with kind of coming to peace with the fact that it really all could come to an end?
0: Kind of. I think a lot of prepping really comes down to an attempt to regain a sense of agency and control in a scenario that feels really out of control and really chaotic. And I think climate change is a great example of this. You know, there's very little we can do as individuals. You know, we can use paper straws and we can recycle, but ultimately, you know, a private jet kind of erases all of that pretty quickly. And a lot of people feel really conflicted and really almost kind of ambivalent about the potential to kind of do something meaningful to really kind of fix the problem. And if the problem's not fixable, well, what can I do? Well, I can sit around and feel anxious, and I can stress, and I can not sleep, and I can, you know, get a lot more gray hair, or I can do something. And that might be, you know, collecting cans of food. It might be stockpiling medicine or water, or it might be learning how to grow my own food, that sort of thing. And whether that's going to save you or not is something that actually a lot of preppers feel somewhat kind of meh about. Like, it's like, well, maybe it will, maybe it won't. I'm prepared for that. But I think it does give people a sense of being back in control of their own lives. Like, if something terrible happens to me, at least I'm not just going to be complacent or passive in it. I'll be able to have a say in what happens to me.
1: Studying this, has it made you think differently? Like, has it changed your own perspective?
0: A little bit. I mean, I think what really draws me to this subject is this idea that the people think preppers are crazy, and I don't think they are. Like, I think a lot of what they're doing makes a lot of sense, especially in Australia. The prepper context is very connected to climate change and climate disasters. I think in the last 10 years, I mean, you mentioned a whole lot of seemingly apocalyptic events. Like, we have survived in the last 10 years, you know, incredible fires, floods, and a pandemic that made people feel like an end of the world event is not a hypothetical thing. It's potentially just a part of everyday life. And I think something that really draws me to this subject is the way that, like, the stereotype of the prepper is considered to be this kind of crazy person. But really, like, it makes a lot of sense. And something I'm always bringing up when we talk to people about this is that the standard government advice of how prepared we should be in terms of what we have in our house at any given moment would probably classify most people as preppers. Like, it's potentially weeks worth of food and water. It's stuff that people would consider to be a bit odd, but it's actually kind of the standard government advice.
1: Yeah, especially coming into an an Australian summer. It's like, yeah, have a radio, have some cans of food. And you're like, oh, wow, I'm a prepper too. You're sending me your texts telling me about how you're feeling about the threat of an AI doomsday or just doomsdays in general. There's more than one to choose from at the moment if the news headlines are anything to go by. One says, not apathetic, but maybe more fatalistic, because what can

0: we do about it? I use AI most days in a basic way, much the same as I loathe Google, but their maps are the best. I loathe Meta, but Facebook and WhatsApp are used every day. How do we avoid using AI? How do individuals stop it? Toby, this really taps into a feeling that I have where it's like, well, I can't do anything about this on my own. This sort of system feels like it's galloping away, whether I like it or not.
1: Yeah, I think this is one of the problems, is that people don't feel that they've got agency themselves, that AI is something that's happening to them. Let's go back and look at history. You know, at the beginning of the Industrial Revolution, on another similar moment in time, people did come together. We did unionize ourselves. We did push for workers to share some of the benefits. And I think we're going to have to do the same again. We're going to have to, tell our political representatives that, we actually got a stake in this. We want it to happen in a fairer, more responsible way.
0: Is the idea that, AI could, big emphasis on the could, kill us all, is that maybe distracting from some of the smaller but maybe longer term AI threats, like what it might mean for the job market, what it might mean for the future of young people, Toby?
1: Yeah, those are the things that really worry me, is the longer term effects, the impact it's going to have on our economy, on our jobs, the impact it's going to have on our relationships, the impact it's going to have on our political discourse. We saw what happened with social media. Well, I fear we're sort of supercharging that now with a much more persuasive, powerful technology on top that is going to perhaps take over the way that we have conversations, or perhaps even further polarize it. So the impact it's going to have on relationships. 200,000 young teenagers in Australia have an AI boyfriend or an AI girlfriend. What's that going to do to us as people?
0: How should an average person be thinking about their AI use, in your opinion, Toby?
1: I think they should be excited and worried at the same time. Excited that the possibilities, for example, it's the best time to start a new business. You can start a new business. I know multiple people saying, I've got this side project. I'm starting this new project. The AI is really helping me come up with the business plan, do the marketing, brainstorm ideas, and so on, that I could never have done, write the code for the digital business. I could never have done that on my own. So some fantastic opportunities, but equally pretty concerned about, what's the impact it's having on my kids? What's the impact it's having on their education? What's going to be the future?
0: Excited and worried at the same time really is the vibe. Jordan, how do you channel that into something useful?
2: Oh, that's a hard question. look, I'm similarly, I kind of feel like there are pros and cons with AI. There are all these things that can allow us to do. Also, as an educator at a university system, I'm seeing how it's having really negative impacts on people's learning and those sorts of things. And so in terms of channeling it into something positive, I don't know. I mean, I think ultimately we've had technology before that's been used to do good, and the same technology maybe being used to do bad. And I think what's scary about AI is the idea that it might decide what it wants to do without our input. And that's maybe what's really getting under people's skin in this particular topic. This idea that we can understand humans as being good or evil, but like, what is a bot when it turns on me? So I don't know. I'm not good at being optimistic.
0: Great. I'm glad we have you on then, Jordan. Toby, maybe a parting gift for people who are worried about maybe their digital security. What are some steps you could take today?
1: One thing is that these AI now have significant cyber capabilities. We've heard lots of stories about them hacking into websites, stealing passwords. So you're going to have to up your game on your cyber resilience. So you'll be seeing there's a lot more announcements of updates to software. Make sure your phones and your computers are all really up to date and, enable two-factor authentication. All the things that we should have done, but now actually are much more important to do, because unfortunately AI is now starting to do some of those cyber attacks.
0: Well, Toby, Jordan, thank you both so much. I hope we all live long enough to meet again sometime. Toby Walsh, Laureate Fellow and Science Professor of Artificial Intelligence at the University of New South Wales. He's written many books on this subject, including his latest one called God AI, Boom or Doom, What to Expect When Machines Outsmart Us. And Jordan McKenzie is Associate Professor in Sociology at the University of Wollongong. He's researched doomsdays and dystopias. And you've been sending me your texts on this as well. Jen says, I think a lot of people feel really angry that this whole AI thing has been foisted on everyone and they have no agency, no control. In order to enrich a totally unaccountable few who even nation states either have no power over or don't want to exercise power over. My main concern, Jen says, is the mental impact on kids and young people. And another says, for at least a decade, I have believed that sometime in the near future, we will either be living in utopia of unlimited abundance or all be dead. What a note to end on. This is Life Matters on ABC Radio National. Coming up next, when did sport stop feeling fun to the point you couldn't be bothered anymore?
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0: Picture this for a moment. Your child is about to take a free kick, the game is on the line, and the loudest voice in the stadium isn't their coach, it's a parent losing it at your 12-year-old. Kids sport starts out so wholesome. It's own goals, no pressure, orange slices. But somewhere along the way, something shifts. The games start to matter. And so it turns out does the way we behave watching them. Recent research from Flinders University has been looking into adult sideline behaviour in junior sporting leagues. And it found that as players get older, the element of competition becomes more serious. And for the adults around them, parents, coaches, umpires, that environment can foster some pretty poor behaviour. I'd love to know if you've seen this in action. When did sport go from being fun to being something more serious? How did it make you or your kid feel about playing? Here to talk to me about this new research is the co-author of the report, Sam Elliott, an associate professor with the Institute for Mental Health and Wellbeing at Flinders University, and Libby Trickett, former Olympic swimmer, host of the Sportish podcast and mum of five sporty kids. Sam, I might start with you. You've been researching youth sport for a long time. What did you do with this latest piece of research?
4: Good morning. Thank you for having me. This is quite interesting. It was a study in the UK with UK rugby. And what we did for a number of weeks was put some GoPros on the sidelines of sport to observe what actually happens, how people behave. We asked children to then come and speak to us about their experiences and actually draw the sidelines. What do they see on the sidelines as a player? We also surveyed parents, surveyed coaches, as well as interviewed a number of the adults involved. And when we combine all of this data together, what we actually got was a really interesting snapshot of junior sport and the types of sideline culture that you see from junior through to more adolescent age groups. What we found is that in younger age groups, sidelines were largely characterized by encouragement, praise, positive family interactions. And as we move into the older sort of junior age groups, we started to see those things still, but we also saw elements of criticism, swearing, and aggressive behaviour. And so I guess our conclusion is that age in itself doesn't cause this change. The more interesting question is maybe what changes in the environments as children get older, particularly around winning, selection, and performance. The interesting findings there really asks questions around, you know, what's happening to parents. Maybe that's important, but more importantly, what's happening to the environments around them.
0: I think it's pretty interesting that you literally had cameras there. Like, often research is sort of self-reported and you're trusting people to tell you, but you're actually literally watching these parents swearing at these kids, right?
4: It was I think 14 games we observed. So it's a lot of minutes that you're watching from the sidelines. And we actually weren't watching the games. We had the cameras on the other side of the oval watching the sidelines. And it was quite an interesting exercise and a really innovative research method. But I guess what it highlighted when you piece that together with the interviews and the surveys and the drawings. I mean, it's such a powerful resource how children literally illustrate their experience of sport. We actually got some really interesting insight into the nature of parent and adult involvement in sport.
0: So, Libby, listening to that, does that chime with what you see with your own sporty kids?
5: Yeah, absolutely. I think what's been really interesting for both Georgie and I talking about kids' participation in sport and learning and having parents talk to us about their experiences as well as what we see on the sidelines, it absolutely is consistent. You can see that shift happen, I would say as young as, you know, like eight, depending on the sport. And it can be really disheartening because you want these kids to continue to enjoy sport, to relish in it, to keep getting all of the wonderful benefits that we know sport contributes. But all of a sudden, there's this external pressure and expectation that starts to come on as they get older, which is why we're seeing such a huge participation drop off at around the age of 14.
0: It is hard. Like, you literally went to the Olympics. Like, you know that to get to an elite level requires a lot, a lot of competition, a lot of trying very, very hard. And to get to that level, you can't just be like, everyone gets a prize. Like, where's the sweet spot for you?
5: Yeah, I mean, I certainly don't advocate for, like, everybody gets a trophy. Like, that's not how I feel about the world, because ultimately that's not reality. That's not what real life is, and that's not preparing children for the real world. And having said that, there needs to be so many different layers to supporting kids in the way that they enjoy sport. We know there's differences between girls and boys in what they find fun about sport, but allowing kids to enjoy it with their friends for as long as possible. We've seen so many countries around the world who aren't ranking, who aren't sort of specializing kids early, you know, not getting private coaches. Like, there's so much money being invested, which I think would absolutely contribute to the culture, which is what Sam is talking about, creating the intensity and that pressure and expectation that is coming on to these kids later in their junior careers.
0: So Sam, Libby mentioned, like, it depends on the sport, the age sort of thing, and also mentioning gender. What have you seen in the research?
4: Yeah, one of the things that we published only last year was a study based in South Australia, so in our own backyard, and we undertook with some funding from the Office for Export and Racing a really interesting study in football, netball, swimming and tennis, and we employed over 320 hours of observation in these areas, and we really wanted to ask one question: how do families and clubs interact from day one? And it was really an investigation of the first 8 weeks of the sporting season or the sporting cycle in these given domains. And what we actually found is that there are vastly different ways in which families are onboarded into sport. There are very different induction processes. There's also very specific communication channels for families and for coaches and clubs to interact. One of the conclusions that we actually found is that there's some really obvious wins here for clubs to onboard families from day one in a much better fashion. And if you can do that, not only do you address the potential issue right now, which is plaguing organised sport, which is a lack of volunteers, but you also get a chance to actually work with families from day one rather than on or against them, trying to intervene along the way if behaviour issues emerge. So that was a particular study which is open access and anyone could find on online. They could just simply Google Engage Me Sam Elliott. That would be the search string there. But the idea is that you'd find that paper and there'd be some very good insights as to what are the differences across the sports. For some of these age groups and sports, there's difficulties with having a communication, if you like, sequence that looks the same as, you know, another sport, because there are differences in times of training and opportunities and so forth. But what we do know is that if you were to zoom out and look across all of the sporting codes under investigation, there's certainly some intensities or stresses that that announce themselves regardless. There's developmental stresses for parents. There's organisational stresses for families as well. And then there's also the sport-specific performance stresses as well. So let's work with parents and equip them with the things that they need to be the best version of themselves, not just on the weekend, but across the sporting journey.
0: Sam, can you give an example of what you've seen a club do really well?
4: I saw a great example only a couple of weeks ago. It's a good question. My son is 6 years old and he was actually playing in a school soccer Saturday morning competition. And it was one of the greatest things I've seen in our own backyard. Maybe six, schools were playing that morning, and before the game started, the organisation brought every child into the middle of the pitch, every parent into the middle of the pitch, every coach into the middle of the pitch, in one big group. And they primed the day, and this is such an important and easy thing that we can do with affecting cultural change. We can create a touch point, a connection point before competition. And so if our listeners are thinking about, well, what would that look like? It was simply in 15 seconds saying, thank you for being here today. Thank you, mums and dads, for giving us this great opportunity. Let's make today one of the most fantastic experiences that we can provide. And it's all it was, but it started to reestablish the norms that we want to see in sport before the games even start. And these are some things

0: that you can do very quickly as of this weekend?
1: Setting some norms for that environment. You are listening to Life Matters on ABC Radio National. I'm Tegan Taylor. I'm talking to Sam Elliott from Flinders University and Libby Trickett, co-host of the Sportish podcast, former Olympic swimmer. We're talking about when kids' sport stops being fun and starts being all about the competition. And is there a way that we can keep that enjoyment, that positive atmosphere going for as long as possible? One person says, we're looking at parents projecting onto their kids their own unrealized potential. This brings out such anger and rage, but it's internal. Another says, ugly parents aren't new. I remember playing junior rugby league in Southwest Sydney in the late 1960s when I was a single digit age, 7 or 8. The parents of one other team were screaming at their kids to smash us. To their credit, other kids didn't follow this instruction. Libby, your kids have tried all sorts of sports. What have you seen clubs do to manage that sideline behaviour well?
2: Yeah, exactly right. What Sam was saying, like creating that touch point and expectation for the day, I just think is such a valuable thing for any sporting organisation to do. I think obviously having rules and guidelines, you know, a code of conduct, those are sorts of things that are probably expected these days, but do parents read them? I know I probably don't. But those are the sorts of things. And I think as well, if organisations and, you know, sporting clubs can educate their parents that if they are seeing behaviour that is not positive, that they have words to give to those parents to be able to say something to that other party. So I think, because I know for me personally, I hate conflict. That is not my jam at all. So if I had a sentence that I can just say really quickly to nip it in the bud and, you know, set that expectation of what the culture in that club is, I think that will be just super effective. It doesn't invite arguments. It doesn't invite talking back. It's just simply saying one sentence and moving on.
1: Have you figured out that script for yourself?
2: I think basically all I would say is we don't do that here.
1: Right. Sam, what would you say?
0: I would, it's such a difficult circumstance because by age group, by environment, by point in the season, there's so many different layers to this, but I would encourage any listener to get in front of this conversation before it happens. And so this is at the start of the season before the first training. This is before the first ball is bounced or before the first whistle is blown. Creating touch points early sets and resets norms from the outset. That would be the most important thing that you could do. It's almost too late once something has happened. And then you're, as Libby's alluding to, you're forced into a conversation that really has no, there's no guardrails to protect you or the individual that's receiving the message about their behaviour. The last thing parents actually want is more advice on how to be a parent. So we've got to be really careful with how we do this. And I think there's a timing and a modality and a frequency to how we communicate with families. I think the best thing we can do is start early and make sure that we have connection before competition as often as we can. If you have an 18-game season, there's 18 moments to reestablish the norms that your club and your sport values before the whistle is blown every weekend.
1: So this is very much like the chat so far has been very much focused on the adult behaviour. Great, let's lead by example. But Libby, with your kids, like you reach the absolute pinnacle of your sport. How do you talk about this with your own kids, this idea of balancing the seriousness with the fun?
2: Yeah, I think that's an incredibly, as Sam is alluding to, always getting ahead of the conversation is really, really important. So I have regular conversations with my kids about what sport is, with my children. They have the unfortunate expectation of being good at sport because of what I did. And the reality is they may or may not choose to do sport to a high level. That is completely up to them. I will give them exposure and opportunities to play because I think that is incredibly important. But even particularly with my daughter, who is a nice little swimmer, whatever that means, who knows, for the future, she's 11. But I have to have that conversation with her. I don't care if she goes to compete for Australia. That is not of interest to me, as long as, and this is what I say to her, as long as I get to swim with her when I'm 80 years old, mm-hmm. then that is the joy, that is the lifelong love of sport that I want my kids to have. Having said that, I have my youngest daughter who is absolutely not interested in sport whatsoever. She is a creative little brain, and I have to, quote unquote, force her to choose one sport to do, because I think it's really important and it's a really easy modality to teach them grit and resilience. And I talk about that, and she's, you know, she's six, so what is going in and what she's actually receiving, I don't know yet. But making sure that we talk about, you are uncomfortable, that's a really normal thing, let's work with that and overcome it and learn to trust that you're able to get through moments where you are really uncomfortable. That's the beauty of sport. But again, like Sam, and obviously the research is showing, getting ahead of those conversations, making sure you're intentional about it, is really, really powerful way of connecting what the great parts of sport is.
1: It's so interesting. Every time we have a conversation about sport on Life Matters, I get a lot of texts from people who, like me, never liked playing sport as children because they didn't feel like they were good at it. And I've gotten even more today. One says, Jane says, I've completely lost my place here. There was one person who was texting before saying, remembering being like basically chewed out by their cricket mates back in the day because they weren't good at it. Back in the 90s, the coach of my son's under 10 rugby league team once screamed onto the field of play, "You're not out there to play games." Like, hearing that as a 10-year-old, if you're not into it. Sam, how do we create environments that help the really sporty kids thrive and push themselves, but still be places where kids who aren't naturally sporty can still find some of that joy?
0: Yeah, it's such a really good question. The first immediate thought there is what, like, something to frame this, and I would offer three things: the settings, the relationships, and then the activities. So the settings is sort of what we're talking about today. Are we creating an environment where not just the child, but the families are adequately onboarded into sport? Because if you can get that piece right, then you take a step closer to closing the gap between the club and, say, the coach expectations. Sometimes they're not the same thing, but for the sake of the discussion, the club and the coaches and also the family's expectations, and they may never be the same, but you might be able to get them a step closer. So getting those environments right from the outset, I mean, it's about welcoming inclusive spaces, but once you've created those spaces, what do you do? And it's about the environments ensure that families are listened to, that we are patient, because there's a lot of apps and there's a lot of communication platforms that families are needing to maybe learn for the first time. It can be quite overwhelming, and clubs tend to bottleneck all this information just to onboard families. I think we can do a little bit better to make this easier for families. So that's number one. Once you've done that, is the quality of the relationships. And it's not just between the coach and the athlete. That bit, I think we do a lot of really good work in, and it's certainly a message for all our coaches out there doing amazing work with children in sport. But the other relationship dynamic is actually with the coach and the parents, and tend to segregate and separate and distance families often from coaches. The research would actually suggest that we need to be doing the opposite. We need to optimize and strengthen the relationships between mums and dads. The last thing we want is for the child to jump into the car after the game and to be completely told something completely contradictory to the learning experience and the curriculum of learning that these kids are going through. So we want families and coaches to be, working together and seeing each other as allies rather than enemies. Those relationships absolutely matter. And then around the other part of that is the quality of the experience. And this is probably more closer to home. The things that you see at training, the things that you see during games, and the way we give children opportunities to feel competent. There's many ways you can do that. I was actually thinking about this only the other day. My son's playing some sport, and I was reflecting on the differences between my daughter, who's a little bit older, and my son, who's learning to play football and some soccer and so forth. And I reminded myself that during COVID, he didn't have the opportunities to go and try different activities because of the lockdowns at the time. He had a very different experience. And so I thought, let's peel this right back. If catching was something I'd like him to continue to feel competent at, then let's start with something easy like a balloon. Okay, let's start there. And he can quickly graduate to a gator ball, one of those soft foam balls, and then maybe to a footy or something else. We can always scale upwards. And downwards if we need to find the level where children can actually jump on, okay, jump onto that experience and have some success. And the minute you do that, you give yourself a chance to graduate to the next level, a chance to strive for a slightly higher level of challenge. That logic can be applied to everything that we do in sport, and it's about just meeting children where they are at.
1: Libby, I know that Sam's got

0: a PhD in this or whatever, but you also got five kids. What's your advice to parents?
1: I would absolutely echo everything that Sam said, for sure. I think a lot of people like to think that their kids are exceptionally talented, and I'm sure there are lots of very talented and wonderful children out there, including my own. But the thing is that the amount of athletes that actually make it to the highest level is exponentially small. Like, there is such a small percentage of people who actually go on to represent Australia, play in NRL, NRLW, AFLs, all of the things, right? So those kids who are capable of making it to the highest level, they will rise no matter what. That will just happen because usually they're really intense, and I speak from experience. They are intense, competitive, focused little humans who will absolutely lock in when they want and also obviously have the opportunity to do so. But for the other kids who can still get so much benefit from sport, we need to make it as open and as fun and enjoyable as possible. It doesn't need to be hyper-competitive. For people like you, Tegan, who, you know, would have liked to have moved their bodies but didn't want to be ranked and separated from their friends at the age of eight because all of a sudden we need to, you know, base it on skill sets. Like, have different ability kids in the same teams for as long as possible, because that actually teaches the kids who are able to go on to the elite level how to work with other kids of different skill sets and might give them opportunities to teach them something, which actually reinforces their own abilities and their own talents. But it also allows other kids to get all of the wonderful benefits, the joy of being part of teams, you know, the grit, the resilience, the focus, the time management, all of those things that are wonderful is so valuable for all of the kids who want to play sport.
0: Libby, Sam, thank you so much again for joining me. Libby, seven-time Olympic swimming medalist, co-host of the Sportish podcast, mum of five sporty kids, and Associate Professor Sam Elliott from Flinders University's Institute for Mental Health and Wellbeing. His research focuses on parental involvement on youth sport. If you want to find the resource he said before, he said to Google, "Engage me, Sam Elliott." Sam, I don't know if you're married or not, but perhaps your partner is also Googling that. Make sure you tune in to tomorrow to Life Matters. Beverly Wang is actually going to be talking about competition, and she'll be taking your calls after 9. But don't go too far for now. Coming up next, there's a new video game that lets you play either side of the Gallipoli campaign. Does it trivialise the Anzacs or help us understand them better?
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0: The story of the Anzacs is intrinsic to our national identity. The landing at Gallipoli, the sacrifice made by the soldiers, it's been immortalised through literature, art and movies for decades. But there's a new video game centred around World War I that sparked a bigger conversation about whether it's appropriate to make that history playable entertainment. It's not the first computer game themed around real wartime events. There's endless amounts of war-related media all over the world. But does it trivialise the tragedy of war? Or are games actually a really good way to teach us a foundational part of our history? I'd love to hear from you on this. If a video game based on Gallipoli feels a bit close to home for you, or do you think conflict is fair game to make media about? And here with me to chat it through is Professor Dan Woodman, sociologist from the University of Melbourne. He joins me fortnightly for a chat that I call Social Studies. Dan, are you a gamer?
5: Good morning, Tegan. My son is. I'm not. He often tries to teach me, so we'll spend like an hour with me playing the game, and no matter what he shows me, if there's a way to walk off a cliff in the first 30 seconds, I find a way to do it. So no, well, I'm trying to be a bit more, but I'm not a very good one.
0: You would have loved the video game Lemmings back in the day. when you read this story about the Gallipoli game, what kind of came to mind for you?
5: Well, the first thing that came to mind is that There's one of the earliest concepts in sociology is that when nation states are forming, it's very common or almost

0: it's part of the process that there's elements of national myths and ritual that are like a civic religion almost, like a non-religious but almost religious element to the process. And what these things do is they unite things, people that are not necessarily otherwise united. So it's a way to kind of build the sense of the nation that didn't exist before. Of course, it's also a bit political or ideological, and the stories and the myths cover some groups more than others, but they're these things that help to tie together otherwise unrelated groups of people.
1: So
0: I think Gallipoli in the Australian context very much fits in that mould.
1: Right, so national myth, not a myth as in something that's not true, but something that's sort of take on like a mythic status.
0: Yeah, not true, although Gallipoli is absolutely true, but the way we tell the story does have kind of mythological status, and also some of the elements of the story, you know, including the role of the British as the baddies and other things like that, have been embellished over time. So there's a core key truth, but there's still elements of it that are absolutely contested.
1: So there's a lot of video games that are based around not just war as a concept, but like actual real historic wars. Why do you think the Gallipoli one has provoked a sort of more sensitive response in Australia?
0: Yes, I think it is part of its role in the civic religion in Australia, this sense of who we are as a country in a way that other campaigns don't. Other campaigns are also probably more complex in Australia's history. It wasn't our first engagement overseas. I think the Boer War was before, and of course there were the frontier conflicts before that. But Gallipoli has become the one that we focus on. And it, as you were saying, it's not the first piece of popular culture or even game. As I was looking this up, I discovered that one of the most recent war games within Australian context was that some independent game makers made a version of the Emu Wars, which, if the listeners don't know of it, it was a proper military operation where the Australian military tried to bring rogue emus in Western Australia under control and failed miserably, and the emus were the clear winners. So it's absolutely not the first war game, but it's garnered a little bit more attention than the Emu Wars battles.
1: Bested by emus, it's not a great look for us. This is Life Matters on ABC Radio National. I'm Tegan Taylor talking to Professor Dan Woodman for Social Studies, our fortnightly chat. We're talking about a new video game that's based around Gallipoli, and it's got some people feeling like maybe that's not the sort of thing they want to play in a game, even though games do cover wars. Dan, just on war, like, why do some wars get commemorated more than others?
0: So we maybe don't commemorate the Emu Wars because it wasn't a success, but neither was Gallipoli for us in lots of ways. But it's seen as a story of, I guess, differences being overcome and us coming together as a nation through action and bravery, but also strengthening some other divisions. Not a complete separation, but the story of Gallipoli is partly about our differences from the Brits. They're the officers who are sending Australians into trouble. Again, there's kind of elements of that that are contested, but I think that's part of the story. For a lot of nations, the kind of the war that's part of the national civic religion is a war of independence in one way or another. Mm. And that wasn't our story. You know, our story of federation was more bureaucratic and probably doesn't make for a very good video game, I don't think.
1: I mean, speak for yourself. That could be kind of interesting. Yeah, getting the railway
0: actually,
1: lines,
0: I would
1: the right
0: play that
1: gauge.
0: Game too.
1: Of course you would. What about timing? So it's been a while now since World War One. Does that make it a better subject for video games?
0: Yeah, you can't really say it's too soon. So I was thinking about this because for the people who were fighting in World War One, the Napoleonic Wars were about a similar distance in the past for them as World War One is for people living today. And, you know, War and Peace was written about that event only a few decades afterwards. So we really can't say it's too soon. And I will say that even though these national myths can

0: create a lot of emotion and almost moral panics, it's been fairly muted. Like even the RSL said, look, it might be okay, depends on how it's done and how it's played. But this video game was built with quite a significant budget and with a historical advisor who was an academic historian as part of a wider series that's got other games based on other key battles in World War One. And this is the only one that's received any kind of discussion like this from what I can see. So it seems to be partly to do with its unique place in Australia, but even then it's a little bit muted. And the kind of the strength of feeling about Gallipoli has ebbed and flowed over Australia's history, even though it is, I think, part of this key story we tell about each other.
1: How do you invite people to maybe think and reflect about how they think about war, sort of through this sociology lens?
0: Yeah, so we've always had movies and books and other things, and Gallipoli for me was really the movie Gallipoli in the 1980s was my first introduction beyond some dry discussion in high school that I quickly forgot. And I remember that movie was quite affecting. And then when I left Australia as a 19-year-old, I visited Gallipoli and thought about that conflict in a very different way through being there and seeing it through the eyes of the Ottomans and the Turks. And one thing about video games is that they do, books do this too and movies, but they get us to occupy the experience of a character even more directly. And one thing about this game is you can play on the Ottoman side or the Allied forces. So games can potentially, you know, it's debated and the research is contested, but some people worry that it kind of brings out a violent streak, these shooting games, but the evidence of that isn't strong. And there's at least a strong evidence that good, high-quality games might help people ask further questions, go learn more about their history, but also empathise with the experience of different participants more directly. So potentially, if it's done well, and it sounds like this game probably has been, as I said, unless my son gets it and starts teaching me, I haven't played it yet.
1: Dan, I'm sorry, we do have to leave that there. Professor Dan Woodman is a sociologist from the University of Melbourne. He joins me fortnightly for a chat I like to call Social Studies. Well, that is just about it for Life Matters. I've come to you today from Jagera and Turrbal land. Tomorrow, Beverly Wang will be with you talking about competition, exploring why we compete, when it's healthy, when it's unhealthy, how it plays out in our relationships. Bev will be taking your calls after 9 a.m. tomorrow, and I will be back with you again on Monday. I'm Tegan Taylor. I'll see you then.
2: It's the issue that's top of mind for politicians, for inner city renters and for farmers alike. Yes, I am talking about migration. Everyone has an opinion, but does anyone have the answers? On Big Ideas After the News, we're bringing you the ABC's second national forum. You're going to hear from Australians from all walks of life debating whether our national migration still works and if anything can be done to change it. That's next on Radio National.
3: ABC News with Satyam Weinstein. Nationals leader Matt Canavan has criticised the Albanese government's migration policy, saying the changes to backpacker visas insult the intelligence of regional Australians. The coalition has not yet announced their migration plan, but thinks migration levels should be tied to the number of houses built. Senator Canavan says students and bridging visas are where a crackdown is needed.
4: Yes, there's been an increase in working holiday makers, but as I said before, they're all going to the cities, or the vast majority of them are going to the cities through this British deal. And so why would you, in response to that, impose cuts on our nation's farmers who grow our food?
3: The International Monetary Fund says Australia may need further interest rate rises to tame inflation. Inflation's expected to remain elevated this year before gradually cooling to the central bank's target band of 2 to 3%. The IMF says that given the persistent underlying inflation pressures, the Reserve Bank should stand ready to hike rates as needed. Analysts expect the RBA to raise the rate to 4.35% by 25 basis points when they meet at the end of the month and reach 4.85% by early next year. Crowds of students

0: Abu Rizvi, former Deputy Secretary of the Department of Immigration, John Anderson, former Deputy Prime Minister, author and journalist George Megalogenis, and lawyer and human rights activist Nia Dole Nguyen. And it was moderated by the ABC's own David Spears. Here he is now.
1: Well, let me start with you with a basic but important question. What should be the purpose of our migration system?
2: Immigration affects every aspect of society. It affects every aspect of the economy. It can be well managed, and if it's well managed, it delivers very substantial economic and social benefits. Badly managed, it creates problems. And to be frank with you, from about 2015 onwards, and I monitor this data pretty closely, from about 2015 onwards, the red flags about the immigration system started to go up. Immediately after COVID, the coalition government stomped on the immigration accelerator, and the Labor Party was far too slow to bring it back under control. That has given us the mess that we are in now.
1: All right, we're going to get to how to fix that. John Anderson, post-politics, you've taken a pretty active interest in this issue. What concerns you about the migration system right now?
3: It's part of the story of a country that is increasingly fractured, that is losing confidence in its leadership, that feels the social compact has been broken. What's the social compact? Our forebears gave us a wonderful society, freedom, prosperity, opportunity, chance to have a say, based around the idea that its first responsibility was to keep us safe. The two essential keys then to being safe are to ensure that you have a cohesive society, and that's what really worries me now. We're not cohesive anymore. And a society which is well enough managed to be able to ensure there's opportunity for everyone. And one of the great problems we have now is that poor economic management means that the only reason our GDP looks like it's growing is, in fact, high levels, people think, believe, too high. In reality, per capita, our living standards are slipping, and they are slipping considerably faster than the OECD average.
1: And I want to come back to that point you raise around cohesion during the program as well. George, you've written more than most about the story of migration in Australia over many years. Just give us some context here. How has migration shaped our country?
4: Australia is an immigrant nation. And in fact, the quote that I often refer to is one from Robert Menzies, 98% when he first made this statement in the 1950s, 98% of Australians have come originally from somewhere else. Now, that figure is now 96% because the first Australian population is around 4%, about a million people, identify as Aboriginal and Torres Strait Islander. So we are fundamentally a migrant nation. And the long sweep of our history, there's basically three cycles. And this is the way that you would frame our story. There's sort of that convict bit that doesn't really matter in a sense because it was a very, very tiny open-air prison. But from the 1830s through to the 1880s, we ran quite an interesting experiment with open doors. There certainly wasn't any plan in and around the migration, but a lot of people were paid to come here. And Australia's per capita income through the pastoral boom, the gold rush, and then the marvellous Melbourne 1880s, through that period, Australia is on most measures, the richest nation on earth in terms of per capita income. Then what do? We get a bit antsy in around the depression of the 1890s. We're about to federate, and we decide to switch to this thing called White Australia. And the White Australia policy, which is the Immigration Restriction Act, which has a number of things attached to it, coincides with and then becomes a factor in a much slower, a much more fractured. People think that White Australia is cohesive. Actually, the sectarian issue in Australia between Protestant and Catholic lights up when the doors are closed.
1: And do you feel like that's kind of where we're heading now?
4: I'm not sure that we're there now, because at the moment we've had the door open pretty much since the end of the Second World War, which is an even longer growth run than the 19th century. But bear in mind, the 19th century is where we formed our identity. We formed our identity as a migrant nation. But we had about 40 years where we decided to try something else, and it did not work, which is why we reopened the doors after the Second World War. The big change The big change in the 21st century is that we've moved into a sort of overtime in terms of our economic growth. It's been 35 years since the recession we had to have in the early 1990s. And at the turn of the 21st century, we're switching to, beginning with the Howard government, and there was sort of a bit of a signal from the Keating government, certainly beginning with the Howard government, to a skilled program. Mm. And at that point, you're almost designing your program for the best of the best. And the way the program has been functioning, certainly the last 15 or 20 years, we are not getting the best of the best. And those who are getting with skills are underemployed.
1: We're going to get to plenty of that. Niyata, let me bring you in here, because we've heard a little bit there about how the numbers have changed in this migrant country that we've been over many years. Are we a successful multicultural country, in your view?
5: I think predominantly yes, but I want to step back about how the framing of immigration in Australia tends to be portrayed. And I think immigration has become more a placeholder for, I'll say it politely, the difficult conversations around race and belonging and cohesion. And so, even though migration is one of the most highly regulated sectors in this country, a lot of the conversations that tend to occur, it's about who should be here. Those of us who are in communities who are people of colour or non-white, we know how that discussion tends to progress. It says that people who look like me or who are not white cannot stay in Australia unless they assimilate into the Australian culture, which presumes that people come here and want to practice whatever tradition they want to have. That's not true. Australia is a multicultural society, but it is a monolegal society, right? Multicultural, monolegal. You can have different cultural identities in Australia, provided that you are able to follow the law that the countries provide. Mm. I think most migrants do that. My problem, my biggest concern, is that the way this conversation tends to be conducted and who drive these conversations, parties like One Nation have a very particular idea of what they mean by social cohesion and migration. And that tends to be, let's not bring people from certain background into this country. Rarely often do I hear the discussion being that we don't want more people from the UK. It is always, we don't want more people from those, as Trump called them, respectfully, shitholes countries. So I think it's really, really important that we realise when migration is a useful policy issue that we can debate on and when it is actually divisive. And it's not divisive because of the migrant. It's divisive because politicians use it as a placeholder to refer to certain group of people as not capable of belonging in Australia.
1: Well, let's get to those politicians. Because any change to our migration system can only happen via our politicians. So let's meet our decision makers tonight. Anne Ali is the Minister for Multicultural Affairs. Andrew Hastie is the Shadow Industry Minister. Barnaby Joyce is One Nation's Treasury spokesman. Welcome to you all. Anne Ali, let me start with you. Why has it been so difficult for the government to work out what to do on migration?
6: I don't think it's difficult to work out what to do. I think everybody is in agreement that the numbers have been high, particularly post-COVID, and certainly the experts on your panel mentioned that. I think whichever way you look at it, we're all committed to bringing those numbers down in a manageable way and ensuring that our migration system meets the needs of Australia, but also that it's fair for those who come here. I mean, you talk about the story of migrants. My family came to Australia 57 years ago, and George, you mentioned migrant skills, for example. My father was an engineer who worked as a bus driver. So ensuring that the migrants that come here are able to utilise their skills, the vast majority we know want to contribute to Australia, want to make Australia home, want to add to nation building. So the difficulty is not what to do, we know what to do.
1: But do you? Let me jump in there, because 6 weeks ago, Tony Burke was meant to announce policies at the National Press Club. We're still waiting to see them. It is proving difficult for the government to work out what to do.
6: No, I don't think we would make any excuses for the fact that we approach this in a measured way, in a way in which is given thought. This is an important issue. It's an issue that impacts on everything.

0: everybody and one that responds to the needs of Australia and in the national interests of Australia.
1: Andrew Hastie, what do you think net overseas migration should be?
2: Well, the Coalition has said that we will peg net overseas migration to the amount of homes that we build every year. Last year, we built 170,000 homes. And the net overseas migration figures for the last 4 years have been well above that. And we're now seeing the consequences of that with Australians not being able to find homes. I've seen people waking up in their cars down on the beach in Western Australia. I know of children who are living in tents and caravans because our housing stock has not kept pace with the growth of immigration. And so people are losing confidence in the government. And I think rightly so, because I think the Albanese government has lost control of the immigration system. It has to work for the Australian people. It has to work in their interests. This is a home for millions of Australians. It's not a hotel. And I think, as we saw at the start of the program, the temporary visas here, they're much too high.
1: Okay, so if 170,000 or thereabouts is your target number, same question, how on earth do you get there?
2: Well, as the introduction made very clear, immigration is a very complicated public policy portfolio. And we are spending hours working through the best way to bring down the net overseas migration figure, make all the necessary trade-offs, and really model the budgetary, the economic, and the human impact so that we get the best possible policy outcome for the Australian people.
1: All right, Barnaby Joyce, One Nation did have a big policy announcement today on getting that number down.
3: Thank you, David.
1: You want to get the number down to net negative migration for the first few years. Yep. What we didn't hear today, though, was what that's going to cost us in jobs and incomes, cost to the budget. Can you tell us tonight?
3: Well, of course, we're taking it back down to a 2017 level, and I don't think we're in a crisis in 2017, and for students back to 2015. We've said quite clearly that you can't have 3 million temporary visa holders walking around Australia. That means it's going from a country to a caravan park, and we have to make sure that we recognise not the sort of the metaphysical aspects which we might be talking about tonight, but the desire of people on the ground to say this immigration level is not working for me, it's not working for my capacity to be in a house that's affordable, to get into a hospital on time, to be in a to be on a road that actually is going somewhere. And what we're seeing in Australia is about 86% of people who come into Australia are going to the capital cities, and 55% of them are going to Sydney and Melbourne. And it's really in Sydney and Melbourne where you're getting the greatest concern about that. How are we going to get to that number? Attrition is mainly the thing. We're not going to run around. As people's visas complete, they will go, and we will not be replacing them with other people.
1: But again, back to the question.
3: And how much will it cost? The issue of what it's going to cost, I think, is contentious, but I have no concern about following the will of the Australian people to reduce immigration.
1: Because if we have to say
3: to treasurers, well, you will determine what our migration level will be, then I think people will get pretty annoyed with us and you won't be in politics for very long.
1: The Parliamentary Budget Office is there for running the ruler over policy ideas from parties like yours. Why didn't you go to them to help us all better understand what
3: it would cost? I think the Australian people are sort of tired of the fact that you have to go to an economist.
1: You don't have to go to anyone, but this is about helping us all better understand the cost to us.
3: And to be quite frank, I've been around this game for a while and I've never seen forward estimates in any budgetary paper being even close to the mark of what it's supposed to do. And so the will of the Australian people is so pronounced. This has to be dealt with.
1: We will deal with it,
3: and it is our policy, and we go forward with it.
1: Are you worried about what the Parliamentary Budget Office might produce? No, I'm not really,
3: because they're not elected. I am.
1: Right. Andrew Hastie, what do you make of that policy idea today?
2: Well, this is a big announcement from One Nation, and it was put out on Facebook this morning, and Pauline Hanson launched a pre-recorded video of herself, but we haven't seen her at all today. And this is someone who wants to be the Prime Minister of Australia, and she hasn't had the courage to front the media today and explain the budgetary, the economic, and the human impact of these policy changes that she's suggesting. So I think it's absolutely correct that the Parliament is sovereign over these issues, but they expect us in the Parliament to do the hard work. They expect us to do the hard work, and that is what the Coalition under Angus Taylor is doing.
1: Okay, but beyond your criticism of Pauline Hanson not fronting up...
2: Well, I think it's a pretty important one.
1: Okay, fine, but are there any specific ideas?
3: I mean, that's why I do the announcement.
1: Might be joking. Sure. Are there any specific...

0: ideas they've put forward that you think are bad?
1: I think...
2: Not many.
1: No, I think reducing the amount of temporary graduate visas is really important.
0: You think it's a good idea?
1: Yes. I think it's a good idea, absolutely.
0: Any bad ideas?
1: I think stopping the visa hopping is a very good idea.
2: What are our bad ideas?
1: Well, the bad idea is that you haven't really explained how you're going to do it. We don't know the full extent of the policy.
0: It's more about the explanation. And Ali, do you have any problem with One Nation's ideas today?
3: Of course I do.
0: What are they?
3: Well, I think the temporary workers visa is going to ruin the regions. And I'm really surprised that Barnaby, you back something like that.
2: Well, I can go through it if you like.
3: I'll tell you why. Because I've been to places like Broome, places in Albany, where there are people on temporary working visas, where small businesses have sponsored them in. They keep those businesses, their doors open, they keep those livelihoods within those communities, and without access to temporary working visas, those communities would be in ruin.
2: Okay.
3: And Barnaby, if you back this idea, come to WA. There's an engineering firm just outside my electorate that hires people through the temporary working visa.
2: And
3: go to them, look them in the eye and say, because of what we want to do, you will have to close your doors after 15 years.
2: Okay, and which camera do I look down? This one? I have to say to Anne that all her dreams have come true, because this is demand-driven and we are not changing the PALM scheme or any demand-driven process.
3: What we're doing is
2: stopping those temporary visas bringing all their families with them. All those people in Broome, you can go back and say, I fixed it, I talked to Barney, it's all right.
4: On ABC Radio National's live events show Big Ideas, this is Claire Nichols bringing you the ABC's National Forum on Migration. And central to any debate on this topic is the issue of international students. So why don't we hear from one of them now?
0: I want to bring in Biplavi now, who is a foreign student. Thank you for joining us tonight. So just firstly, tell us, why did you choose to come to Australia to study?
5: Because it was a melting pot of multicultural place. So, I wanted to experience different cultures and, see with my own eyes, how much can I contribute to multicultural?
0: Well, is it what you expected? Is it what you were sold?
5: Yeah, it is what I was sold. I was never sold the racism that I face on a daily basis.
0: You were never sold the racism you face here in Australia?
5: Yeah.
0: Right. So you face that daily?
5: Yeah, whatever she said, that backs
0: Meadle.
5: Up. Yep. Because, whenever we talk about the migrants or, immigrations, it's never about the white migrants, people coming from Europe. We have to... literally give seven generations of documents why we are so much worthy to be in this ground when it's the Asian students, but it's not the same with the European students, is it? Because people from Brazil, Portugal, I'm not saying they're bad or anything, but they come over here just by paying the visa fee in itself, but we have to prove our worth in every other step in the way.
0: Let me ask you a couple of more questions. Do you plan to stay beyond your current student visa in Australia? Is that what you're planning at all?
5: I'm not planning actively because, with the political situation, would I really want to be part of this?
0: That's turning you off.
5: Yeah, definitely it is.
0: And so what do you think, from your perspective, international students like you bring to Australia, give to Australia?
5: The fees that we pay in the 100% rate, that's what is accommodating the domestic students' fee. We are paying 100% fee. They are paying 25% of the fees, isn't it? That's the business policy of the government in itself. And everyone knows that. We just don't say it out loud. That's the truth in itself. And the another thing is the temporary work visa, as you said, the retail, when I was in COVID over here, I did the retail work. That was essential work. I was out in the front every day. Mm. Makes sense? And everybody were doing the pandemic thing where they were isolated. We were there. The nurses, the essential workers from the aged care to disability or the child care or nurses, half. Mm. Yep, most of them are Nepalese or Filipinos, some kind of Asian migrants. Mm. You want the jobs, take it. Study the job. Do it. There is a very, very real path for that career. Do it.
0: Biplavi, thank you very much for that contribution.

0: Thank you.
1: Barnaby Joyce, let me get a quick reaction from you. Biplavi, sure. Hard-working students studying hard, contributing in Australia. Why do you want fewer Biplavis coming to Australia?
2: Well, where we brought up there, Harvey brought up nurses, there was 1.29% of the temporary visas that came into Australia were nurses, 1.29%. She also mentioned aged care providers. That's 0.41%. So when we come up with these ideas of, oh, well, we'll have no nurses, we'll have no aged care workers, well, they actually will work if there is within the demand-driven scheme
1: students,
2: of One
1: Nation. Why do you want fewer international students like that?
2: Because we have to actually, what we are seeing is a multiplicity of people coming here on student visas, and then we have sort of marching on to other type of visas into a form of visa hopping, and we have to make the hard decisions, which One Nation are prepared to do, to bring the numbers down. We really just don't have the conviction to come out and tell you what they want.
1: Abul, let me bring you in here. Have the number of international students become a problem?
3: Yes, they have at a level. They are at a level in terms of how many students then go on to become temporary graduates, etc. They are at a level that is putting pressure on the permanent migration program that is unsustainable unless the program is increased. So the level of temporary entrance undoubtedly has to be reduced. The question is how you do it and to what level you do it and to the degree to which you go into this huge wild fluctuations in NOM as opposed to getting down to a sensible long-term level.
1: And so do you think what Barnaby Joyce and One Nation are talking about is too much of a fluctuation?
3: Yes. So, as I understand it, and I tried to do the numbers on their press release, and I couldn't because they didn't say what their permanent program was, so I couldn't really work out whether the numbers added up or not.
1: Well, Barnaby Joyce, do you have a permanent migration change at all, or just permanent migration?
2: Permanent migration will work within our NOM. Now, we've said that's going to be negative at the start, but we're removing so many people who are basically associated with people coming in on temporary visas or in students. You've got the primary and then you've got secondary people who are part of that. We are making sure that the people who are the primary reason, we're managing that, but we're saying people on secondary that are associated with that.
1: Sorry, how many permanent migrants within the
2: NOM, which the ceiling will be 130,000, but we acknowledge because we're going to be making by attrition so many of these positions not be renewed, that will go into a negative NOM for 3 years, okay. And then we'll go back to 130,000.
1: Does that make sense to you,
2: the permanent will work within
3: none
2: that.
3: Whatsoever.
2: No. I'm happy to sit down and have a cup of tea with him later on.
1: Okay, we can work it all out. Just for everybody watching, whether we got a clear answer on will permanent migration be cut?
2: The permanent migration will work within the NOM, which is the net overseas migration. If it is required to be cut, it will be, but it's not part of the process. Remember,
1: we have 3 million, that's
2: more than half the population of Sydney in temporary visas in Australia at the moment. So we have room to move on this issue.
1: Okay, I want to bring in Conrad. You live in Sydney and you do support a pretty significant cut in migration numbers. Why?
4: Absolutely. So the median house price in Sydney is $1.73 million. It just makes it impossible for people like myself to buy a house and have a family. So for that reason, and also due to record homelessness levels, I believe we need to cut immigration as much as possible. And I have made a petition calling for zero immigration until housing is affordable, with exemptions only for healthcare workers, skilled construction workers, and truly exceptional circumstances, like someone's fiancé.
1: So you'd be pretty happy with the One Nation policy today, then, by the sounds of it?
4: Yeah, I was very pleasantly pleased to see that. I hope it could go a little bit further, but apart from that, yeah.
1: You wanted to go further, then?
4: Yes, very much so.
1: The net negative migration.
2: It's tough for us. Well, we have to balance these things up.
4: Well, I appreciate you doing your best, but hopefully we can...
1: But, Conrad, in your life, just give us a sense of... You believe migration has stopped you being able to get into the housing market, is that right?
4: Yes, I believe so, due to the fact that the housing shortage has been estimated by Dr. Shane Oliver from AMP as over 300,000 houses in Australia. So even if every Airbnb and land banked house and everything everyone likes to bring up was perfectly utilised, there would still be 300,000 shortage, which just makes it physically impossible.
1: Conrad, thank you very much for joining us tonight. George, let me just ask you about this. Has migration contributed to the housing problem in Australia?
5: Housing's a supply issue, but the next house that may not get built if you cut your...

0: immigration program. He's given you the scoop. He wants to cut over 3 years in net terms. Forget the permanent number. The net overseas migration number is going to come down by 750,000 over 3 years.
1: 766.
0: Sorry, I was rounding down just to give you the benefit of the doubt. Do you know how many times it's happened in our history that we've gone to net a net outflow of people?
2: More if
0: people
2: anyone need... knows, George, it's going
0: to
2: be you.
0: No, no, but you need to know this,
2: tell
0: right?
2: Me.
0: It's never actually happened before as an act of public policy. So we've never gone 3 years in a row before.
2: Was it World War One? Did it?
0: Oh, no, hold up. Just, no, I need to slow you down. Yeah, okay. I really need to slow you down because you've missed the scoop.
2: Okay.
0: He's proposing, well, One Nation are proposing to do something that's only happened four times in our history. Twice during the Depression of the 1890s and 1930s, and twice during the deployment of troops for the First and Second World War. We've never had a period over the long run of our history where for 3 years in a row more people have left than have come the other way. And as an act of public policy, if you're going to take 750,000 people...
1: 766.
0: Okay, sorry, again, 766,000 people out of the Australian economy and society for 3 years, you have tanked the Australian economy in a way that... you know, is on the scale of the Depression of the 1890s.
2: Just to get back to the point Conrad was raising, Abul and John, just very quickly, the impact on housing of migration and the argument that why don't we just bring more people to build houses and that's all we need, is it that simple?
3: No. Imagine you're a home building company and you build homes based on what you think you can sell at a profit. If the government told you for the next 3 years migration will be negative, would you build more homes or less homes?
2: John? So,
4: look, I think, with great respect, if I could go back to what I said earlier, we're in danger here of missing what's really happening in this country. And to go to Conrad's point, you cannot disaggregate very real levels of concern about immigration and does it or does it not affect things like housing supplies. Although I'd have to say, George, I mean, quite frankly, with the sort of numbers we're looking at, if that isn't increasing demand above our ability to increase supply, I don't know what is. But the broader issue is that Australians are feeling that they're becoming poorer. They are becoming poorer. And so you come to housing, it's a minor part of it. That's your argument. I think we'd agree on that. The major problem we have here is that the country is becoming poorer per person, per individual. Slice of the cake is shrinking.
5: I wanted to say something really quickly. After you've heard this discussion, I completely think that we should take care of the people that are here. But just take a moment, all of you, and think about what has been blamed on migration. Housing, migration. Social cohesion, migration. You literally, almost everything that is negative, it's put on this migration debate. And I think that's what I mean when I say that what is happening is that immigration has just become a kind of a placeholder that anyone can then pick
2: up. Putting on migration.
5: What matters though is that we don't talk about most of the time the contribution, economic and otherwise, that migrants are able to provide.
2: Well, that's
5: and we
2: a perfect
5: also don't
2: segue.
5: Talk about fundamentally what the character of Australia is through immigration, because we are entering a world in which Western countries are no longer the center of the world. We're seeing that across the board. So Australia is in the South Pacific area, and then our neighbors are people that are going to be watching very well how Australia treats migrants in this country. And that, I think, it's going to have real impact on safety, security, and the economic prosperity.
6: 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Now, a big issue when it comes to migration is this idea of family reunion, whether or not a temporary or permanent migrant worker is able to bring their family to Australia. In the audience was Yu Ting, an Australian citizen who was originally from China and wants to bring both her parents to Australia. Let's hear from Yu Ting now.
7: Yeah, I'm the single mom and I have two boys, they're only 2 years old. And I'm running a small business for 12 years already. That means I can't just give up. All my workers rely on me for living. They have to stay in the company and support their family as well. So what I want to do is just bring my family

0: here, just my parents. And also, you know, the sad thing is my two boys are overseas with them at the moment because of the visa issue.
1: Right. So how long have they been overseas, your two little two-year-olds?
0: I think for a long time, like more than 1 year already. Yeah.
1: That's got to be hard.
0: Yeah, that's very hard for me. And, you know, I pay tax and everything, and I want to bring my family here to take Australia as a home.
1: And how difficult has that been, trying to get the visas for your parents?
0: Yeah, I applied in 2021, and it's 5 years waiting time already.
1: 5 years?
0: Yeah, and based on the previous calculation, I need to wait for about 5 years.
1: Another 5 years?
0: Yeah, but they introduced a new ministerial direction called 117, which prioritized the onshore applicants. That means I don't know how long to wait, maybe another 10 years.
1: Gosh. Yuting, thank you very much. Anne Ali, a decade to wait to bring out parents. Can you understand Yuting's distress?
2: Absolutely, I can understand. And I understand that people do want to have the comfort of their family here when they have a newborn. They want their grandparents to see the newborn. I understand all of that. And the fact is, we have a big backlog of visa applications, whether it's for family reunion as well as a number. That's why we've prioritised those who are already in Australia, the onshore visa applications. We have to get through them.
1: But in principle, do you think people who've come to Australia, taken citizenship, should be able to bring their parents or not?
2: Well, you're asking me about a principle. Yes. I think in principle, I don't think there is anybody here who would say that family should be separated for long periods of time. I think everybody in this room would understand the pain of being separated from close family members for a long time. If that's the principle that you're asking me about, as a mother, as a grandmother, yes, I'm a grandmother, as a daughter, I agree. Of course I would hate to be separated from family members for a very long period of time.
3: But I think if you come to Australia and you apply for a visa to work here or to study here, that's for you. Yeah. It doesn't mean bring your family. If you want to bring your family, you can go through a process. But if we just allow everyone to bring their families here, we'll have a very disorderly migration system. So there are standards, there are tough decisions to be made, and there are trade-offs here. So I sympathise, but these are tough decisions.
1: But Anne Ali, yes, she's a citizen now, but are you saying that should mean Yuting can bring the parents out or not?
2: Well, I think she's applied to bring the parents out, and there is a family reunification scheme to bring the parents out. There is a huge backlog. There is a big demand on that scheme. And, you know, that's part of our migration system, and part of what we're trying to fix is to make it fairer.
3: And, David, if we got control of our migration system, if we made it work for the Australian people, if we cut numbers back, we could show a bit of grace to people with those sorts of issues around family reunion. But whilst the numbers are blowing out and we have temporary visas at 3 million, we just don't have any flexibility in the system to allow families to come across. So if we get the visa system working for the Australian people, we can show a bit of grace potentially.
4: And One Nation has done is actually had the conviction, even though people mightn't like it, to actually come forward with the policy of exactly how we're going to do that. And we accept that people may like us, may dislike us, but we're honest with you, and One Nation is exactly what we're about to do. And what Andrew says is completely correct, and that's why it's One Nation's policy. Later on, you'll see it as a coalition policy.
1: Okay,
4: we'll just email it to them.
1: Look, another temporary visa that's come under fire is the working holiday maker visa, or backpackers, as we know them. Those numbers have also been surging in recent years. About 225,000 are in the country right now, many of them from the UK. On top of that, you've got roughly 30,000 workers from the Pacific Islands scheme. Hamish McIntyre's from the National Farmers Federation. Hamish, just tell us about how important backpackers and those Pacific workers are for farmers.
5: They're absolutely fundamental to our production system now. We've become, you know, rely on them, particularly backpackers, over the last 20, 25 years. They fill 1 in 7 jobs now in regional Australia. And it's not just on our farms too, it's in our regional communities, as we've been hearing. It's in, you know, our pubs, in our coffee shops, in our hospitals and, you know, aged facilities, et cetera. So, you know, we need people in, you know, rural and regional Australia, and they're a big part of it. We also, you know, our own farms, we use the Pacific Islanders to irrigate our cotton crops particularly. So The problem is with the Pacific Islanders, we find generally you do have a language barrier. Quite often they need to have interpreters with them. So it becomes a safety issue where most working holiday makers can speak some English. And obviously, you know, farms are very dangerous places and you've got to be able to communicate effectively with the people working with you.
1: And look, One Nation have said they're not going to touch backpackers or the Pacific workers, but the other cuts they're making, what do you make of that? What it would mean for regional Australia?
5: Now, look, regional Australia does need more families. I mean, we want to grow regional Australia. All our towns need to grow. And we do encourage, you know, a balance. Families are great for our regional communities. I mean, they bring strong faith to our communities generally, so, and are great for our schools and the whole health of, you know.
1: So are you worried that the sort of cuts Barnaby Joyce is talking about will hurt regional Australia?
5: We are, but as long as there's balance there and it's sensible, and I think from what we're hearing tonight, there is clarity that there, you know, it's not going to be cut right out. So we support a balance, and you know, we need families as we do need working holiday makers and palm oilers to, you know, produce Australia's food and fibre cost effectively.
1: Hamish McIntyre, thank you very much. Just on backpackers, Anne Ali, the government has effectively paused the processing of backpacker visas, and the farmers and regional Australia is getting pretty concerned about this. Why the pause?
2: Well, there are around 225,000, yeah. I think, is the number of what's called the working holiday visas, and then you've got the PALM process on top of that. I don't think that that's not filling in the gaps. I think the it's working quite well in those numbers.
1: Why the pause?
2: To be honest, I don't know why the pause, but I do. I can say to you that those numbers are working well. You go to somewhere like Broome, there are working holiday makers all through Broome in coffee shops, as well as some working in
1: so you can't see a reason why there'd be a pause.
2: I think the number is filling what it's supposed to do at the moment, which is to fill those areas the need in the farms and in the rural and regional areas.
1: Get those backpackers coming again.
2: Get them coming back. But also I think there's an issue with some of them staying. They're staying longer, they're reapplying. So the number is filling its task.
1: Okay, Andrew Hastie, we know the Nationals like One Nation, so don't touch the backpackers. The Liberals seem a little unsure. What do you think?
3: Well, we're in coalition with the Nationals, and the backpackers do provide a really important workforce for rural and regional Australia. I think of Western Australia in the hills with the orchards. They rely upon backpackers to pick their fruit every year. So I think it's going to stay. I think it'll stay as it is.
1: Barnaby Joyce?
4: Yes, David.
1: Backpackers.
4: Yeah, they're great.
1: So you're not planning to...
4: No, we've already said it. We're not, like, these issues, the PALM scheme, the backpacker schemes, demand-driven schemes, we are still continuing on with them. You've got about 270,000 or so, 482 visas. But when you actually look at those numbers, 123,000 of them are actually dependents and family. Only 140,000 of them right now, of the 263,000, are the primary applicants, the actual people doing
2: That's
4: the work.
2: That's different from the backpackers.
4: And now we have not said, and we've actually said in our policy document, which I know you've read, that we're not attacking backpackers or the PALM scheme or demand-driven schemes. We want your workers in Broome. We want them at the coffee shops, and we want them in St George, and we want them in Tamworth, and these are part of the processes that
1: we
4: are not
1: affecting. We've got to move on, Barnaby Joyce. I'll interrupt you there.
6: Barnaby Joyce getting the wind-up from David Spears there. He was talking about One Nation's plans when it comes to working holiday makers. But something else that comes up in debates about migration is what happens to new arrivals once they get to Australia, how well they can integrate into society. Shankar was a guest in the audience. He migrated to Australia as a child, but says he's worried about how new migrants are, quote, diluting Australia's identity and values. Here's former Deputy Prime Minister John Anderson talking about what he thinks those values are and whether he thinks they're being challenged.
7: Aussie values. What are Aussie values?
1: Tell us.
7: Well, plainly, in common with much of the West, they're the things that gave us our dignity as individuals. We recognise dignity. The rule of law. All equal before the law. The common law applies to the Prime Minister just as it applies to somebody else.
1: And who's not respecting that?
7: We believe in the separation of the secular and the sacred. Mm. Now, we can see... let's just put it this way. We know that security forces in this country are now having to monitor a very significant number of people who are anything but committed to our way of life and the respect and dignity of all other Australians. I want to say it again, if we're going to be useful, we need to recognise the Australian people are really concerned about this.
1: We know
7: that. And elites are making a real mistake in not drawing alongside and saying, we've got to take you with you on this journey. If we don't have cohesion, if we don't have agreement on who comes here and what sort of country we're going to be, one of the first things that'll happen is you'll break trust. And as George would know, there's no such thing as a prosperous country where trust breaks down.
1: Now, when you hear that talk about the Anglo-Celtic culture, the Anglo-Saxon culture, and respecting laws and values, how does that land with you?
8: I understand some of it, but I find some of it to be hard to sort of place, right? It goes back to this notion that Australia is sort of monocultural. Australia has never been monocultural. Australia has never been monocultural. Before sort of the European settlement, there were indigenous people here who spoke multiple languages and considered themselves to be people of different nations. Now, you have then the sort of the immigration after post-World War II. Those were also a diverse number of people. So I think that if we are going to be, and I'm not trying to accuse anyone here of necessarily being racist, I just think that if we start talking about terms like Anglo-Celtic and stuff, it creates this idea that there is some form of white culture that exists somewhere that then can then be recreated here in Australia. But there is no white culture. There is, you know, Italian culture, there is French culture, there is, I don't know, Argentinian culture, but there is no this notion of sort of a white culture that is being threatened. Now, I can say truthfully to the gentleman here, I have no intention of assimilating. Yet I went to law school and I studied the law and I respect Australia's as a country, and indeed I respect the law of this country and will always do. But there's a difference between coming to this country and wearing something like this, which my mom is going to be proud of because it's you know, it's an African attire. But there's a difference between that and a mentality that has the ability to appreciate what Australia is. And I think the dominant amount of migrants do that.
1: Okay,
7: but you would concede there are people. This is a really important point. You would concede that it is legitimate for many people worried about social cohesion to make the observation that it appears there are significant numbers of people in various groupings in Australia who do not respect
1: which groupings?
7: They come here with the express intent of trying to set up an enclave of their own culture, which doesn't mesh with that. And until we come to grips with that, you will not settle this debate and you will not see the sort of social cohesion we need.
8: Okay,
7: I think people have every right to be concerned about what we are seeing.
1: Okay.
8: I'm not dismissing the idea that people have different views. That's what a democratic country does. We debate these things. What I'm saying, though, is that the way it's being framed, it's very hard to appreciate the argument being made. For example, your point about there is a certain group of people, and I'm not sure who they are, that are being, I suppose, monitored by our national security experts here. Yes, that is true. There is also 40% of concerns about white nationalism as well. So the idea that there's a particular group of people that are especially criminal, it's not true. We are having issues with far-right groups as we would have with a number of other people from any background. But we don't tend to speak about that. ASIO has been warning 40% of some of the concerns come from far-right group. The man who shot 51 people in New Zealand was an Australian. I think trying to pin individual criminality on communities is precisely the kind of divisive thing that divides people in this country. And I do have respect for any Australians who have a different view. I appreciate that, I understand that, and I appreciate we have to debate it. But we can't racialize this debate and end up in the right place. I don't think we end up there. And I also think it's just against the very principles you guys say everybody gets to share. You talk about the freedom of religion. People should be able to practice your religion. You talk about freedom of speech. Yet when certain groups speak, somehow that is problematic. We all want equality, but I think that we can all practice it and we can all be much more direct about the kind of conversations we have.
1: Sorry,
8: we
1: are not I'm, having, gonna,
8: I'm sorry,
1: no,
8: I'll
1: no,
8: keep
1: no.
8: quiet.
1: We really appreciate it. And we really appreciate the debate that is being

0: had tonight, but I just need to move on because Susan Carland is here, and Susan is a sociologist. You work in social cohesion. When you listen to that debate just now, what do you make of that?
1: Well, I agree that I think part of the problem, a big part of the problem, what we're speaking about is when we talk about social cohesion, we keep focusing on what is dividing us and the divisive voices, and we need to be working as a nation together to come together, build bridges, build connections, and that's what we should be working together, not being in these separate silos.
0: And the discussion around an Anglo-Celtic culture and the concerns that ASIO is monitoring certain groups, does that help or hurt with social cohesion?
1: Well, I think any time we're talking about dehumanising people and dividing people, that is bad for social cohesion. I know the Australian National Imam Council this year issued a statement saying the Australian Muslim community is built on a deep desire for harmony, a commitment to our shared Australian values and respect for difference. So, I mean, let's be honest, we know who people are talking about when we're having these conversations, and that is not the Muslim community that I know and the 800,000 plus Muslims in this country. That we don't recognise that either.
0: Susan, thank you.
1: Thank you.
0: Andrew Hastie. You've spoken about Australians feeling like strangers in their own country. What do you mean?
2: I was expressing what a lot of average Australians have felt over the last 4 or 5 years, but particularly after Bondi Junction last year, where 15 people were gunned down in cold blood by people and they didn't recognise their country. And now I made those comments a couple of months before Bondi happened, but I think Bondi was an important data point for those people. And I think to cut to the chase, whether it's multiculturalism or monoculturalism, a nation will only cohere if we as a people, regardless of your background, the colour of your skin or whatever, have a set of common loves. Now, we all love our families. We need to love our communities, but we need to love our country. If we don't love our country, then we don't have a shared common vision. We need to love our common institutions, the rule of law, our parliamentary democracy, and then we have a common language, which is English. And we should never apologise for speaking English. It's the language of this country. Speak as many languages as you like. 2, 3, 4, that's fine. But in the end, Australia is an English-speaking nation, and our culture is expressed a lot through that language as well. So common loves is critical to a cohesive nation.
0: And Ali, is there anything you just heard that you disagree with? You're the Minister for Multicultural Affairs. It is a passionate debate. What do you think?
3: Look, it is a passionate debate, and you talk about, you know, not recognising Australia. I grew up playing cricket in a street with kids from Greece and Yugoslavia at the time, Italian, Chinese, and nobody cared. Nobody cared what language your mum spoke. Nobody cared that my skin got darker as the sun was over us. Nobody cared about any of that. And that's the Australia that I know. That's the Australia that I know. And I fear that that is the Australia that we're losing. That is the Australia that we're losing. Throughout this entire debate, every time we talk about immigration, multiculturalism, it comes from a deficit point of view. Social cohesion becomes the burden of people from different countries who have come here, and it is their fault, it is their responsibility to socially cohere. The fact is that multiculturalism is who we are. It is part of our identity, is who we are as Australia. It is how the world sees us. It is how we see ourselves, regardless of where you were born and when you came to Australia. The fact is, social cohesion is about trust between people. Do you trust your neighbour? Do you trust the people that live in your street? Do you trust your community? Do you trust the institutions, your schools, your health system, your hospitals? Do you trust them? There is only so much that a government can do, but at the end of the day, each and every one of us has a responsibility around social cohesion, to meet our neighbours, to be part of a community, and to be a responsible member of that community.
0: And Ali, thank you. Look, there is, of course, another perspective in this, and it's not from the Chinese or the Indian diaspora or from those of English or Irish heritage. Thomas Mayo, can you give us your perspective as a prominent Indigenous man? What do you make of all of this debate?
4: Yeah, well, Indigenous people, we have different views and perspectives and levels of understanding and education and all that, but I think when it comes to this debate about migration, the biggest concern is that people are being caused to

0: fear each other. And I think Anne's comments just then were really important. There is a side of politics, and I think it's One Nation, that are trying to turn people against each other to not trust each other. And for us as Indigenous people, we're a welcoming people. We're a people that has embraced multiculturalism, you know, from the, as was mentioned, the 19th century. My ancestors are not just Aboriginal and Torres Strait Islander, but also Filipino and Malay that went to the Torres Strait in the late 19th century and, you know, married in and lived happily, you know. This is an important perspective, and we can't lose sight of that. You know, we're all in this together on this country, and we need to look after it.
1: That was author and justice advocate Thomas Mayo ending this debate on migration with his thoughts as a First Nations Australian. You've been listening to the ABC's National Forum on Migration, and it's an important discussion for us to share here on Radio National's Big Ideas as the pressure mounts on the government and the opposition to reveal how they plan to reform the current migration system. Lots more to come on this issue. Now, a reminder from me that if you haven't done it yet, now is the time to go and vote in the Top 100 Books Count. This year, the theme is Top 100 Australian Books of All Time. I'm all in on Tim Winton's Cloud Street, but if you want to have your say, just search for Top 100 Books on the Radio National homepage or on ABC Listen. 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
2: I'm Geraldine Duke.
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5: ABC News, hello, I'm Satya Weinstein. Home Affairs Minister Tony Burke has leaked his migration decisions around international students to the housing crisis. The government today unveiled plans to bring down net overseas migration, which includes preventing international students from bringing their family members to Australia with them. There's exceptions for students from the Pacific and Asian countries. Mr. Burke has told 7:30 it will help free up more housing.
6: One of the changes that we've made today is not to change the number of students, but to change whether they can bring family members with them. Think about this. If someone comes as a single, they can stay in student housing. If someone comes with their whole family, then they're out in the general housing market where we already have extraordinary shortfalls.
5: Iran's exiled former Crown Prince has accepted an invitation from the coalition to visit Australia as debate grows over what role he could play in Iran's future. Kaveh Akbari reports.
7: Reza Pahlavi joined the virtual meeting today with 10 coalition MPs and senators, including opposition leader Angus Taylor, the son of Iran's last Shah, has lived outside the country since 1978 and has increasingly positioned himself as a transitional figure if the Islamic Republic was to fall. He told the ABC he does not want to become Iran's long-term leader, describing himself instead as a bridge to democratic elections. But his standing remains contested, with some Iranians questioning his legitimacy and others warning that a post-regime power vacuum could risk replacing one authoritarian system with another. The coalition says the meeting was not an endorsement and is part of wider engagement with Iran's opposition.
5: Palestinians in Gaza are scouring the rubble of a building that collapsed in the war-ravaged territory, killing at least 21 people, including 12 children. The six-story building had been left tilting dangerously to one side after an Israeli bomb destroyed it more than a year ago. Rescuers from Gaza's civil defense agency were forced to use their bare hands to commence the search. Local Mohammed Al-Madun says people living in the damaged building had nowhere else to go.
8: If these people could find a tent, a piece of land to shelter on, or even just an empty plot of ground, they wouldn't be forced to live in these dangerous, dilapidated structures that could collapse at any moment. Their homes were originally located along the yellow line, designated by the Israeli military, and most of them were struck by attacks.
5: The European Commission is proposing banning children under the age of 13 from social media. The European Commission President, Ursula von der Leyen, has unveiled the EU Kids Act, which aims to increase protection for children online and regulate social media platforms. Under the planned legislation, addictive social media features such as infinite scroll would be banned, while teens aged 13 and 15 would be restricted from accessing social apps. Ms. von der Leyen says young people in Europe spend between 4 to 6 hours on average per day in front of screens.
9: 92% of Europeans say we should strengthen the protection of children and young people online. And around 70% are concerned about cyberbullying, harassment and grooming.
5: Police in southwestern Nigeria say at least 48 people have died after consuming a drink suspected of containing methanol. Authorities in Ondo State say 15 people have been arrested in connection with the incident, one of whom is assisting police with their investigations. Local officials say more than 100 other people have fallen ill after consuming the drink over recent days. The Queensland government says it's been vindicated after global sporting authorities greenlit Rockhampton to host the 2032 Olympic rowing events. Hannah Moon has more.
10: The initial choice of central Queensland's Fitzroy River sparked intense scrutiny over strong currents, the course length and potential crocodile dangers. Premier David Crisafulli has today confirmed World Rowing and Paddle Worldwide have signed off on the proposed course based on an independent technical assessment. He says the Fitzroy has passed with flying colours and Rockhampton's Olympic and Paralympic regatta is signed, sealed and delivered. The ruling means that detailed planning and design of the flat water course can now move forward.
5: Hannah Moon with that report. And Sydney will be without veteran Harry Cunningham tomorrow night for their home AFL preliminary final against the Fremantle Dockers. Cunningham suffered a calf strain at training this week and will join injured captain Callum Mills and forward Joel Armitage on the sidelines. Defender Lewis Melican comes in for Mills, while Justin McInerney will play his first game since round 13 after recovering from a significant hamstring injury. Fremantle are unchanged. You're now up to date with ABC News. Get more news at any time. 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
3: She's uncovering corruption at the highest echelons of government.
2: Until a bomb is detonated in the footwell of her car.
3: Malta's most renowned, dogged investigative journalist is assassinated.
2: 9 years later, the man accused of ordering the killing is found not guilty in court. I'm Geraldine Doog.
3: And I'm Latika Berg. On today's episode of Global Roaming, the extraordinary quest for justice in Malta.

0: Yes, this is a real murder mystery, Latika, isn't it, that sort of unfolds episode by episode. And I do think some listeners, as I must say I was in this category, thought, wasn't this all done? You know, wasn't this all done and dusted, tragic though it was, in Malta? But it's back, and that's what we're going to try to focus on today.
1: Yes. Have you ever been to Malta, Geraldine?
0: No, it is absolutely on my bucket list. Have you?
1: I did. I can't say it was a place I'm rushing to get back to. I had maybe higher expectations than it was able to deliver. But it was interesting when I went there, probably about 5 years ago, because this case was very firmly in my mind. And in Europe, this case has received a lot of publicity because it raises broader questions about whether a member state like Malta is really living up to the ambitions and indeed the requirements of being inside the European Union. So what do you know of this case, Geraldine?
0: Well, look, I know that it's been almost 9 years since the journalist Daphne Caruana Galizia was killed in a car bombing. It was outside her family home in October 2017. Now, Daphne was Malta's most renowned investigative journalist. She was the first woman to ever write, for instance, a political column in Malta. She also co-founded one of the country's daily newspapers. She investigated, neo-Nazis, drugs, and arms trafficking, prime ministers, judges. They're very much the grubby underbelly of Malta. But it certainly earned her the attention, the real praise of some in Malta and the vitriol of others.
1: Yes, and then, Geraldine, the very deadly consequences of this rage and vitriol when it turns into her murder. She uncovers what's probably the biggest and most consequential political scandal in Malta's post-war history. And her death has become a real lightning rod for whether press freedom and activism still exists or ever does exist in Malta. It was quite a serious scandal at the time. I remember the Prime Minister, Joseph Muscat, he had to leave office along with two of his ministers and his chief of staff. That gives you an indication of just how high and far-reaching this corruption scandal that she was digging into and uncovered reached.
0: Yes, we should say the government itself did commission an independent inquiry into her assassination, which finished 5 years ago, and they did say these incredible words: the state had created a culture of impunity and an atmosphere in which her murder became possible. Now, the two men actually convicted of carrying out her murder, they're already in prison. They've admitted their involvement. But no one has been convicted of commissioning her murder. And over the last few months, the Maltese press has been following just breathlessly the trial of one of Malta's most prominent businessmen, a man by the name of Jorgen Fenwick. He was charged with complicity in the assassination and criminal association, that is, with being one of those responsible for her murder. But a jury of six women and three men found him not guilty on both counts with an 8-1 vote. And that's where it becomes very interesting, doesn't it, Latika?
1: Yes, because in his testimony, Geraldine, he admits to knowing of the murder plan. He says he gave 50,000 euros to Melvin Thuma, the middleman who recruited the killers, and he says he passed confidential information about the police investigation to Thuma. So, I mean, you're really seeing the spider web in operation here. But then he goes on to say that he tried to persuade Thuma to stop the killing and that he was blackmailed by the middlemen. He explains himself as saying that he was acting out of misplaced loyalty to Keith Chembri, who was then the chief of staff to Malta's prime minister and one of his closest friends. So again, you're now getting into just how far-reaching this spider web is
0: stretching.
1: Yes. In his testimony, he says, "I never ordered Daphne Caruana Galizia's murder or anyone else's. I have had no role in her murder." And he was found not guilty by the court of law. But of course, there are many who are deeply unsatisfied with that verdict.
0: And clearly, Malta's reputation, I think it's really suffered in the halls of Europe.
1: Oh, yeah. And I would even add internationally, because I think people are vaguely aware of this case.
0: Look, because there's so much that is still so debated, we decided to speak to the family at the very heart of this. And we're going to speak now to Corinne Veller. She's the sister of the late Daphne Caruana Galizia. She actually runs the Daphne Caruana Galizia Foundation. It's a non-government, non-profit organisation, and it supports the fight for accountability in this case. Here she is now.
1: Corinne, 9 years after your sister was killed, the man accused of arranging her assassination has been found not guilty in court. Firstly, what was your reaction to that verdict? And do you think someone will be convicted of arranging her murder now?
2: So about the reaction to the verdict, I think it speaks for itself. We definitely know Jorgen Fenech is involved in Daphne's murder. He admitted it himself. He admitted it to the police. He admitted it when he asked for a presidential pardon. So we know definitely it was him. So the acquittal was shocking. It was shocking because he was acquitted, and it was even more shocking that he was acquitted of what is effectively a unanimous verdict of 8-1 on both counts.
0: Can I just ask you, because I read as much as I could, and I didn't see a good account of why the jury ruled the way they did.
2: You'll never see any account of the reasoning for behind a verdict, because jurors are not accountable at all. A judge, a magistrate, has to publish their judgment, not just the conclusion. The reasoning, the evidence they looked at, the jurisprudence and so on. Jurors don't have to do any such thing. Nobody except the jurors themselves knows how they reached that verdict. And it is a verdict that has been almost universally condemned by people who understand how jury systems work, because the evidence does not lead conclusively to such a verdict. It's totally not justifiable, especially since the accused himself incriminated himself when he said, "I okayed the plan." And he said he paid money to the hitman, and he actually carried out the murder.
0: Did he say that in court, or was that evidence presented?
2: He said it effectively in court because it is in his police statement, and a police statement is part of the evidence presented in court. So jurors heard this. They should at least have found him guilty of criminal association, and they didn't.
0: So were they terrified? What do you make of this?
2: I can't speak for the jurors. Only they can speak for themselves. I can't. It's a conclusion that defies any kind of logic. And it's natural that I would say this because I was expecting otherwise. But I've heard this over and over again from people who are well-versed in the law, people who understand the weaknesses of a jury system, people who understand, you know, what might have motivated that decision.
1: So what happens now? Are you going to appeal?
2: We don't get to appeal because it's a criminal case and therefore there are prosecutors, not family. It's not a civil case. The prosecutors have already said they will appeal, so we're expecting that to happen. And I understand they will be calling for a retrial.
1: Can I ask a bit about your sister? She obviously was attacked and targeted so many times for her work. Why did she keep going?
2: She's just determined to keep going. I mean, she always said she's never going to give up or give in. And the targeting was one of the prices she had to pay for doing the work she did. And I'm saying she had to pay because she was made to pay, not because she thought it was necessarily what she should be doing. And one of the things she had to do a lot of times is actually explain to people that this is not normal behavior. And people would say, "But you criticize people. They're only going to criticize you back." I said, "Yes, but I'm a journalist criticizing a government. When a government targets me, it's tyranny." And she was right. And this is something many people don't understand. There's a flip side to that, is that the lawyers for Jorgen Fenech successfully argued to eliminate parts of the evidence from the case. That was accepted. And there was so much interest in the case and so much public discussion that they were sort of, you know, moving, you know, you could see that they were actually stimulating it themselves at some point. Talking heavily about what was happening in the trial, which was grabbing headlines. And that in itself feeds into the possibility of a claim of an unfair trial. So the judge in the case, pre-trial, actually issued a decree saying that you can't discuss the case. The only discussion of the case can be in the form of court reporting about what happens in court by court reporters. So there could not be any public discussion of Fenech in connection with Daphne's murder. So that created a vacuum. And over many years, that vacuum was filled with disinformation about Daphne, about possible other leads in the investigation, about, you know, all sorts of things. And it was horrific to see that disinformation campaign, which started when Daphne was killed, carried on after Jorgen Fenech's arrest, feed eventually into the trial. The same tropes, the same accusations, the same catchphrases and dog whistles, they were all there.
0: Just give us a bit of a feeling. I mean, it might grieve you to do so, but I think our listeners, what were they saying? Yeah. And incidentally, in Australia, once someone is charged, you can't talk about them. So that's not unusual.
2: A bit about Maltese system. So when somebody is charged, that doesn't mean you can't talk about the case. There are limits on what you can and cannot say. You know, you obviously can't publish evidence because it's not meant to be published. And there were leaks of evidence, you know, interesting bits of conversation between the accused and, you know, people who are of public interest as well. So there was a lot of interest in that regard. And it is correct that there are limits put on, you know, the publication of evidence. So I'm not arguing with that. The issue

0: to be sequestered, you know, isolated from the outside world, from any kind of communication. So any discussion of the case at that stage should, in theory, not have any impact on what they know or talk about among themselves.
1: You're listening to Global Roaming on ABC Radio National with me, Geraldine Duke, and Latika Burke. And we're talking to Corinne Vella. She's the sister of the late Daphne Caruana Galizia. She was the Maltese investigative journalist you might remember who was assassinated in 2017. They'd already been through a range of other trials because, you know, several other people have been already convicted of this assassination. I mean, in other words, there was a sort of, I suppose in a way, there was a conspiracy element, but which is very, very difficult to
0: there
1: prove.
0: Is.
1: Conspiracy charges are notoriously hard to do. So, I mean, could you see this problem coming? That's what I'm wondering, whether as the trial went on, could you feel that it was slipping away?
0: So, like you say, it's really difficult when you move up from what you call the material authors of a crime. It's very difficult to prove a connection to the actual crime. But common misunderstanding is that Jorgen Fenech was charged with being the mastermind of Daphne's murder. There is no such thing in Maltese law. What you have are the material authors and accomplices. So even though you're higher up the chain of command, at law, you are an accomplice. There's no distinction. So that kind of paradoxical value spectrum does create confusion in people's minds. But the charges were clear. Fenech was not charged with being mastermind. He was charged with complicity in Daphne's murder and with criminal association. Now, on his own confession to the police, he would not call it a confession, of course. He would call it something else entirely. But if you say, I okayed the go-ahead for the execution, and then I tried to stop it, well, you said it should go ahead. So that alone is enough to convict him of complicity. And at very least, your engagement with people you knew were planning to kill someone, that alone is criminal association. So on both counts, there was evidence that could convict. At very least, conviction of criminal association, if nothing else. But he, on his own admission, engaged with people planning to carry out a murder plot. And as the prosecutor said to him, you knew this was going to happen. You could have done any number, you had any number of options available to you. And why did you choose the worst one? You paid the person who told you was going to happen rather than going to the police. Now, this is a man who had everybody in his pocket. The head of the criminal investigation department was in a WhatsApp chat group with him, with the prime minister's chief of staff, and, you know, with other people in government. You know, so, he cannot possibly claim he had no faith in the police, because if he didn't, then why was this man his friend?
1: Now, what are the political ramifications of this? Because this is all so tied up with the management of Malta, which we don't get a lot of publicity about Malta here. So if you can help Australians understand, please.
0: Well, the public opinion is very strongly in favour of nailing somebody who held political power. You know, it's almost like they want anyone, but there are specific people they're talking about. Now, Fenech was very close to the Prime Minister's chief of staff at the time, a man called Keech Kembri. But we know what that connection is. Fenech is involved in public-private projects, which are not publicly funded. And there was some funny business going on to actually secure the deal. And one of two of the beneficiaries of that public project, which is called Electrogas, are the former Prime Minister's chief of staff, who's Keech Kembri, and the former energy minister, who's called Konrad Mitzi. Now, those two men both had companies in Panama, which were Daphne had exposed, and which were exposed also in the Panama Papers. And those companies were due to receive money from an offshore company that belongs to Jorgen Fenech.
1: How much is, I suppose I have to ask you this, are you sure that this is a majority feeling, or do a lot of people want to put it aside? I understand the acute.
0: When you talk, you mean the murder or the accusation?
1: I was thinking of really everything around Fenech. Is there a sense that, you know, can we just please get on?
0: Around Fenech, well, definitely Fenech and the people he pays just to say this, because obviously there's a campaign afoot to now whether he pays them or they do it voluntarily or something else. Certainly they want to put it aside. They want it to end there. Public, no, it's on the contrary. The public controversy has continued. But what is getting lost in all this is that the real victim is Daphne. The real victim is Daphne. And you cannot proceed, you cannot have criminal proceedings, you know, without evidence that can support a conviction. Now, that has itself become controversial because people have said there are deficiencies in the investigation.

0: And what I have seen is that the investigation moved from the ground up and reached Fenech, and now he's been acquitted. Now, the best person to give us evidence about anyone else's involvement is Fenech himself. Is he going to talk? That's up to him. Is what he says credible? Can it be corroborated? All he said is, I've done this to protect Keech Kembe. That is what he told the police. But, okay, fine. But and that is not enough to convict. And the idea that he now has been put about that he's being framed is ludicrous. It's absolutely ridiculous. Because he himself said, look, I okayed this. And then I tried to stop it. But, you know, you okayed it instead of going to the police and stopping it for real.
1: Corinne, Malta is a member of the European Union.
0: Yeah.
1: With that comes obligations of rule of law, democracy. Mm-hmm. Are those things functioning in Malta?
0: What can I say? The rule of law reports have repeatedly made recommendations that government has not implemented. The public inquiry into Daphne's murder, we had to fight for that to happen. And that closed in 2021, and the recommendations have not been implemented. Now, the whole point of that public inquiry, which is distinct from a magisterial inquiry that can lead to criminal proceedings, the whole point of the public inquiry was to look at state failure, which is basically a state-appointed inquiry, looking at the state systems and how they functioned under the obligation to protect life and prevent death. And the conclusion was that Malta failed. And it failed for very specific reasons, and there were recommendations. And a whole chunk of those recommendations involve addressing things like organized crime, corruption, putting in legislation to have unexplained wealth orders where the burden of proof is on the target, on the subject, to prove where their wealth came from rather than on the prosecution having to build a case and then only to have it fail. But all of these have been ignored.
2: What would you say about the public mood in the wake of your sister's tragic death, Corinne? Obviously, there's a lot of underbelly there in the island of Malta, which is most unpleasant. Has her death at least flushed some of that out? Would you say that public discussion has altered after her death or not?
0: Unfortunately, what has happened is that matters that you would expect to be considered settled actually aren't. They remain, you know, they're because people are stirring controversy for their own ends. That is very clear. It doesn't help that political parties are talking about Daphne's death in partisan terms rather than, you know, something that has to be dealt with collectively. You know, the public discourse isn't helped by people saying, oh, okay, now Jürgen Fenech's been freed, so now we need accountability from the government because it's very clear someone in government did it. That doesn't help. So this is something we're having to fight. But in terms of flushing things out, when Daphne was killed, nobody resigned. The first resignations only came in November 2019, and that was when Fenech was arrested. And there was public outrage then, but he can't sustain that for years. But everything people think is news is actually stuff that Daphne wrote about, you know, the unhealthy links between business and government and, you know, international money flows, which are black money flows. It's nothing new. It's nothing new. What people might be hearing now are details, but it's nothing new. She was writing about it for years, but nothing was happening. There was no consequence for anyone because of Daphne's writing other than for her. This is where the tragedy is. The murder itself, people refer to it as a tragedy, and I hope you don't understand this in a negative sense, but when people talk about her death as a tragedy, it kind of deflects from the fact it's an actual crime. Someone thought about this, planned it and carried it out and paid for it.
1: Has this had any chilling effect in Maltese society, or has it had the opposite effect that people are now so enraged they're willing to demand that the government uphold standards? Where would you find the balance on that?
0: There was huge public outrage when Daphne was killed. And then there was another wave of huge public outrage when Fenech was arrested and there were resignations. But then COVID and everybody got locked in and, you know, the world's attention shifted. So that momentum was lost. And Fenech has successfully derailed, you know, his trial so often for so long that people's minds have moved on. And then the trial itself reactivated interest. But then, disturbingly, a lot of the interest was, let's see what it's going to give us. You know, all the sort of interesting bits about people in politics and so on, which kind of misses the point, because this is the murder of a journalist. And if people haven't understood that yet, that is really disturbing in itself. About what it's had as a chilling effect, well, people were always reluctant to talk. That is why Daphne talked so much herself, because people sent her material that they were afraid to publish themselves, which is why she had an incredible network of sources, which, you know, has been a struggle to protect, because, you know, people want stuff. The problem with the way things work here is that people don't want to be disliked for what they say. They're afraid to talk generally. So there is already that. So we're not talking about a society where people feel comfortable talking. They're okay for other people to talk. They just don't want to do it themselves. So that is one problem. Public outrage gives you cover. You can express your anger in a crowd, but then the real bravery comes from doing it alone, which is what Daphne did. Mm. And sadly, you know, she was left alone for a long time. But what has happened now is that up to the time Daphne was killed, there was the possibility that journalists would be killed. Now we begin a country in which a journalist has been killed, so the possibility is even stronger. But there's still the possibility of justice because people are going to be arrested and eventually they were, and eventually there were convictions. But up to Wednesday, it's around 7 p.m., we're in a country where you could do this, but you could also face justice. That changed with the verdict, just like that. Suddenly we became a country in which you kill a journalist and get away with murder.
2: Is a civil case possible here?
0: There was a civil case set up, which was initiated a few years ago. It names all the people who have been identified so far and includes Jürgen Fenech.
2: Were you surprised by your sister's bravery? I mean, obviously, she was a very brave, determined woman.
0: No. It's as if she didn't consider the danger of what she was doing. I mean, obviously, she's astute enough to be aware of, you know, certain risks. But, you know, she didn't get into her car thinking, okay, I know, it's about my seat, it's gone. I'm going to be blown up. You know, you do have to operate with a certain sense of security about your daily life. So there were times when she did sort of exercise extra caution, but it was never going to stop her writing. It's haunting to think, what if? But you can't live like that. You can't live with the idea of, you know, that something's going to happen to you. You need to be able to live in a society where a journalist's work is recognised as something valuable and is respected, and there are results of what they do.
2: Did you advise her against it, though? Were you worried about it?
0: No, I would never have asked her to stop working. Of course not. No.
1: How do you feel about your country?
0: Ambivalent, because Wednesday had real hope that we could turn a corner. And this wasn't just my hope. It's also the hope of a lot of the press freedom groups we've been in touch with over the years. They have seen Daphne's case as an emblematic case for press freedom across Europe, that there was a real chance of actually convicting someone beyond the hitmen and, you know, the sort of low-level operatives. And Malta let them down. But most of all, Malta let Daphne down. What led those jurors to their verdict? I don't know. But it is a huge, huge problem. Now, there might have been a multitude of factors that motivated them, but we'll never know what they are unless they speak.
2: Corinne Vella, thank you very much indeed. It must be very hard for you to tell this story again, so we do appreciate it.
0: Thank you very much.
2: Now, that was Corinne Vella. She's the sister of the late Maltese investigative journalist Daphne Caruana Galizia, speaking to us after a Maltese court found Jürgen Fenech not guilty of criminal association and complicity in the assassination of Daphne. But you certainly wish her luck, Latika.
1: Geraldine, I see this over and over again. Very ordinary people are drawn to do extraordinary things through, as she rightly says, not through tragedy, through a crime. And what a remarkable advocate she is for her sister. Mm. I mean, she was so clear. She was so determined. You can tell they're not giving up. I mean, this is such a depressing case, taking this to the world.
2: Yes, it is. And, I mean, Malta is not a big society, you know. You can just imagine how this is rending apart the sinews of that society. But look, it'll be something I will at least keep my eye on now as to whether they do get a retrial. I think that'll be the very interesting thing. I heard a fascinating, you know, it was nine juries in Malta are nine, and they very rarely get unanimous verdicts because then everybody knows how everybody voted, apparently, and the whole sort of fiction of 8-1 is that you don't know, allegedly, who the person was.
1: Which one was the one.
2: Yeah, so, you know, that's I don't think that operates in our trials. But certainly we will keep an eye on that, and listeners might too. Look, keep your questions and feedback coming. We've had a tremendous response to our ANZUS series, but

0: You know, it's marvellous for us to read what you think. So our email is global.roaming@abc.net.au. Think or feel. I should say both emotions are welcome. Thanks to producer Aston Brown, supervising producer Pat Sunderland and executive producer Laura McAuliffe. We'll be back with you again tomorrow. Bye-bye for now, Latika.
1: See you, Geraldine.

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1: Yeah! Okay, loop de loop! 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I'm Alex Lathbridge, and the reason why I'm on this roller coaster is because of a question that's come from one of our listeners in America. Oh.
2: Hey, Crowd Science. My name is Gunnar, and I am 11 years old. And I live in Washington State, U.S.
3: Every year, Gunnar and his family make their way to the fair. Now, it's one of the biggest fairs in the USA, and it's got it all. There's food, music, cute animals to look at, a rodeo, and, of course, thrilling fairground rides. Gunnar loves the rides. He just loves that particular feeling you get as they fling you up and down and over.
2: The feeling I get is like a tickling in my tummy when it goes up and down.
3: The feeling is a bit like feeling sick, only different. It definitely makes you want to scream. In fact, it's a feeling that's a bit hard to put your finger on.
2: It's also like some sort of... I don't know what it is.
3: And this year, as Gunnar climbed aboard another ride, ready to be flung into the air at terrifying speeds, he felt nagged by a question.
2: I'm like, whoa, this is fun. But why?
3: Good question. Depending on the ride, you might be about to get shot in the air, flipped upside down, rolled over and over, or dropped from a great height. Why would any of that feel good?
2: My question is, why do I like roller coasters?
4: Now, roller coasters have been around a very, very long time.
3: Andy Hine is the founder of the Roller Coaster Club of Great Britain. If you want to know the history of how these bizarre and terrifying little train rides came to be, Andy is your man.
4: 400 years ago in Russia, they built something called the Ice Mountain, Montana Russa. And they carved a hill out of ice and you came down on a wooden sledge. A couple hundred years later in Paris, they didn't have enough ice to do that. But seeing how much fun Russians were having, they wanted a bit of it. So they built a wooden version and they put rollers on the track. And you still came down on a piece of wood. Hence, rolling and coasting roller coaster.
3: The first ride in Paris was called the Promenade Aérienne. It was a simple, long, flowing downhill, no ups and downs. It got up to 65 kilometres per hour, though. Not bad for a little wooden track.
4: And then 100 years after that, in America, in Coney Island, New York, a man called LaMarcus Thompson built what we know as the roller coasters of today. He put the wheels on the car that you sit in and you went up and down like you do now. You only went up and down 6 feet and you only went a few miles an hour, but it was the most scariest thing people had ever seen at the time.
3: These early coasters were all made of wood, but by the end of the 1950s, they'd started to make them out of steel.
4: And that enabled the rides to go faster and to do more things. They could do banked turns, they could do bigger dips, because the trains were held on the track by wheels on top of the track and underneath the track.

0: which eventually led to inversions. You could go upside down as well. And initially it was a loop, and then it was a corkscrew, and then it was a combination, and then they brought in all sorts of things called bow ties and Imelin turns, inline twists, and so on. And now you can go upside down on one ride 14 times.
1: These days, the vast majority of rides are made of steel, but you do still find the odd wooden one here and there. Roller coaster nerds like Andy say they both have their charms.
0: Depends what you're looking for. If you want that intense thrill, steel roller coasters can go much faster. There are steel roller coasters that do 150 miles an hour. And positive G-force. Most steel roller coasters, you're planted in the back of your seat. Whereas on a wooden roller coaster, it's all about airtime, negative Gs, as you go over the hills.
1: Ah, G-forces. You hear a lot about G-forces when you talk about roller coasters. Rides boast about pulling 4 Gs or going into 0G on the drops. Maybe these mysterious G-forces are the key to figuring out why Gunnar is having so much fun out there. But what actually are G-forces?
2: G-force is a measure of acceleration, and for everyone listening to us today, unless you're beaming in from space, you essentially have the luxury of listening to us from 1G, Earth's gravity.
1: Dr. Shauna Pandya knows plenty about G-forces, or gravitational forces to give them their full name, because she's one of Canada's first commercial astronauts.
2: When we are going through higher positive Gs, we feel like our body is heavier. So at 2 Gs, our body feels twice as heavy. At 6 Gs, our body feels 6 times as heavy.
1: The higher the G-forces, it's sort of like more gravity.
2: Essentially, yes. Yeah. And conversely, when we talk about reduced gravity or weightlessness, reduced gravities feel lighter. And the closer we get to microgravity, the closer to weightless we feel.
1: So, a positive G-force is that feeling of being suddenly heavy, pushed down into your seat as the roller coaster does a sudden dip. A negative G-force is the opposite, when you feel lighter, like when a roller coaster drops out from under you and your stomach flips. And you don't just get these feelings on spaceships and roller coasters.
2: When you're in an elevator and you go down for a brief second and you feel like your stomach lifts up into your throat, it's because your gravity vector is changing. And for a brief moment, you're falling at the same rate as your elevator. And so you're temporarily weightless for a split second.
1: You have experienced this weightlessness yourself. Can you explain what that feels like?
2: Yeah, so you can actually experience weightlessness without ever going to space. The way I have been able to experience weightlessness is through what we call parabolic flight, or more colloquially known as the Vomit Comet.
1: Ah, the Vomit Comet. No, that's not the name of the latest gut-churning theme park ride. It's an aircraft full of astronauts in training.
2: The way we get prepared for microgravity, the way we prepare for space, is through parabolic flight. And so when we're flying in the Vomit Comet, we are accelerating upwards at a 2G pull, and then we're leveling out and letting the aircraft fall, and we're letting ourselves fall at the same rate as the aircraft. And we're doing this numerous times, and we follow what we call a parabolic trajectory. So we're going up and down and up and down.
1: It's more formally known as a reduced gravity aircraft, and it's an essential part of learning how to cope with the weightlessness of space.
2: And so when that aircraft levels out, you get this 18 to 22 second period of weightlessness, or zero G. And I think the best way to summarize it is you're flying. It feels incredible. I've been lucky enough to do 18 parabolic flights to date, and it's impossible not to be in weightlessness and not have a giant smile on your face.
1: What was it like the first time you did it?
2: Yeah, the first time I did it, there was a lot of excitement, a lot of nervousness, because the Vomit Comet, it's called that for a reason. So right now, sitting here in 1G, the way we perceive up and down, the way we balance, is this delicate equilibrium between our eyes, what our inner ears, our vestibular systems, perceive as up and down, and what the proprioceptors in our body perceive as our position in space. Once we get to weightlessness, there is a mismatch between those three inputs and our brain gets confused, and that can lead to throwing up in the zero-G environment. And so the first time I ever flew zero-G, that was definitely a consideration. That flight definitely went well. It was a lot of fun and it really solidified that, yes, I definitely want to do this more than one time.
1: So this could be getting to the heart of our question. The experience of zero-G famously makes people puke. It messes with our balance and can be pretty unpleasant as an experience. But at the same time, Shauna loved it. And some people pay good money for a ride on the Vomit Comet just for fun.
2: There's companies out there that let people go on these carabolic flights just to experience weightlessness.
1: Yeah, I would do that. I'd do it for a laugh. I guess I'd probably not be good in a parabolic flight.
2: Well, the only way to confirm a hypothesis is to test it. So I think you need to fly zero-G at some point.
1: Now, weightlessness is one extreme, and the other is experiencing these very high G-forces. Mm-hmm. So where might someone encounter that?
2: Yeah, we've already talked a little bit about this in the context of parabolic flight. So before we can ever get to weightlessness, we have to accelerate. So that would be about 1.8 to 2 Gs. But even then, at that point, you can feel your body, your chest is twice as heavy. So you're actually exerting increased effort to breathe. The other places you may find that you're exposed to hypergravity include in a centrifuge, which I've been lucky enough to experience.
1: Can you describe what that is and what it feels like?
2: Yeah. So in a centrifuge, you are sitting in this kind of tram and there's an arm attaching you from this tram to the center of the room. And basically the whole point of this contraption is to spin you around really, really fast. And in doing so, it's able to create forces that can replicate these G-forces that we've just been talking about. And for me, I was part of a human study looking at the effects of different G-forces, and the max G-force we experienced was 6 Gs front to back.
1: That is so cool. What does 6 G actually feel like?
2: Everything feels heavier. So if you're at 6 Gs, your chest wall is 6 times as heavy. It becomes really hard to breathe. You know, an elephant sitting on your chest is probably the best way to summarize that.
1: Have you ever actually had an elephant sit on your chest?
2: I haven't, but I can imagine that maybe it's a little bit similar to 6 Gs.
1: You said you've gone up to a maximum sort of 6 G. So how much G-force can the human body actually tolerate?
2: Yeah, so when we talk about G-forces, the vector or the direction really matters. And so our heart has to do work against gravity in order to pump blood up to our brains. So you could imagine the most challenging G vector is the one that goes head to feet. So if we have anything higher than 2 to 3 Gs from head to feet, it means our heart has to work a lot harder. Whereas when we have a front to back vector or side to side vector, that's not impacting that blood flow up to our brains as much. So we actually have a higher G tolerance. Fighter pilots go up to 8 to 9 Gs regularly. When we talk about astronauts on re-entry, typically they will expect to have a 3 to 4 G profile. It really depends on the context, the vector, the period of time over which a G force takes place.
1: So, experiencing fluctuating G-forces on our bodies can be really challenging sensations for astronauts in training. The intense heaviness of high G-forces can make it hard to breathe, or might even make you pass out. And the light, stomach-flipping feeling of zero-G could turn your tummy. But in much smaller doses, these same sensations can also be exhilarating. Perhaps that's the secret to a really fun roller coaster. Just the right amount of G-forces to give you a thrill, but not so much to make you ill.
2: Parabolic flight is a lot similar to roller coasters in that you're accelerating upwards and then you're falling at the same rate as your vehicle. For that split second, you are briefly weightless. I think, Gunnar, I think you're well on your way towards potentially someday becoming an astronaut or a fighter pilot or maybe even a race car driver. And I think all of this roller coaster experience that you're getting in now is going to be good experience for your future career.
1: So, roller coasters can exert huge physical forces on our bodies, squash us into our seats, or make us feel like we're flying out of them. But that still doesn't really explain why Gunnar loves them so much. That's what we'll be trying to figure out next. You're listening to Crowd Science from the BBC World Service, the show that takes your curiosity on a wild fairground ride, seeking the thrill of an answer. I'm Alex Lathbridge. We've been riding

0: ups and downs, the barrel rolls, the loop-de-loops to find out why our listener Gunnar loves roller coasters. We've discovered the G-forces that give some people a thrill and make others vomit up their lunch. But I don't think that's the full story. What more are roller coasters doing for our bodies and our brains?
1: So for me, a roller coaster is a giant industrial machine which has been engineered to process humans, a little bit like tins in a factory, and to deliver an ingredient. And that ingredient is thrill.
0: This is Professor Brendan Walker, a performance artist, a showman, and the world's only thrill engineer. Also, a professor of creative industries at Middlesex University in the UK.
1: Thrill is that really lovely, warm feeling you get of excitement when something absolutely brilliant happens all of a sudden.
0: Brendan has prepared a little experiment to show us how the science of thrill works. I think I'm about to be the guinea pig.
1: So I thought this would be a really good way to show how your body's autonomic nervous system works.
0: All right, so what have we got here? Because right now in front of me, there is a grey box, there is a red balloon, and then connected to this grey box, there are electrodes going into two little, I guess, finger cuffs.
2: What's going on?
1: When you're on a roller coaster and you go round, your body becomes aroused. That fires up the autonomic nervous system, which then does several things. Makes your heart rate go faster, makes your pupils dilate, makes your breathing quicken, but it also starts your fingers to produce sweat. And if we pass a small electrical current, and it is a small electrical current, we can measure the conductance. And as the conductance goes up, it means that you are becoming more aroused. The balloons, well, that's my little secret, but I can get you fitted up first and then I'll come on to the balloons in a minute.
0: Fantastic. When the autonomic nervous system activates due to stress, excitement, or surprise, you begin to sweat, which increases the skin's ability to conduct a tiny applied electrical current. In short, the more sweaty I am, the more aroused I am, which in this experiment, you'll be able to hear.
1: Here we go. So, turned on. Good. Now, could you start just breathing? Close your eyes. Just do some box breathing. So, in and hold for 4 seconds. Here we go. As you are calm, you've got your eyes closed, if I just stroke your beard like this. So now I'm stroking your beard, you can see that you're becoming aroused. And that's your body's autonomic nervous system. We are programmed to respond to touch. We are humans, we are primates. You know, primates like to preen and touch each other. It's all about having this emotional connection. So now we've got that in the bag, okay? We're going to move on to the balloon.
0: While it was quite strange to have my beard randomly stroked, Brendan has something else in store. With my eyes closed, I begin to blow into a balloon. The things I do for science.
1: Okay, here we go. Now listen to the sound. It's going up. Keep going. And I'm going to pop it in a minute.
0: Okay, this was scary. With my eyes closed and Brendan threatening to pop the balloon right next to my face, I could almost feel my skin tingling with fear. But it was also kind of fun.
1: In today's modern life, we very rarely face the evolutionary challenges that our primate cousins do. And so to feel alive, to feel the thrill, which is a really important sense of life. In fact, people say they've never felt as alive as when they're thrilled. We need to create artificial ways to create those thrilling moments. And you could say that a roller coaster is a superb life simulator if we were to go back to being chimpanzees.
0: As you might expect from the world's only thrill engineer, Brendan has some pretty specific ideas about what makes

0: makes a ride truly thrilling.
1: Through studies that I've conducted when I was working with the University of Nottingham, we went around the UK studying different rides, monitoring the arousal and valence of people on rides, looking at their facial expressions and their changes in heart rate. And we found that there was one particular ride, which was a Gerschlauer ride called a Eurofighter-style ride, and there's one called Rage at Southend-on-Sea. And people go, well, how could that be the most thrilling ride in the UK? It's because of its small footprint and the intensity of those changes. I liken it to the concentrated orange juice of the roller coaster world.
0: Well, I guess I'd better give it a go.
2: So, I've come to Adventure Island in Essex, in the UK, to ride this, a roller coaster called Rage. And I'm in good company, because I'm joined by Phil.
3: Hello, I'm Philip Miller, the owner of Adventure Island. I've been doing this for 50 years, and this is actually our golden anniversary, so it's a delight to work with you, Alex.
2: Oh, thank you. So, Phil, what have we got here?
3: Well, Rage we've had here since 2007. I suppose it's our signature ride. It was a big thing at the time. It cost us about £3 million. It stands about 72 foot, and its first drop is about a 97-degree drop, which means actually you're dropping actually steeper than vertical. And it reaches speeds of about 40-odd miles an hour, has pre-inversions, and takes riders upside down three times during the ride. So it's quite unique in its sense, because we got it into like a footprint. I think it was just about 60 by 80 or something at the time. We took a few rides out, and it's just been wonderful ever since.
2: And so what is so impressive about it having such a small footprint?
3: You haven't got actually time to think about what's coming next. Of course, it only lasts about a minute, but boy, oh boy, you come off, you think, oh, I haven't been on it for years.
2: Have you not? No, when was the last time you were on it?
3: I think when my daughter was about seven.
2: Can we go on it together?
3: No.
0: Phil might not be joining me today, but that's not going to stop me.
4: Okay, undo your seatbelt.
5: Okay, this is good health and safety. I think we're almost ready to go, but I'm starting to feel a little bit nervous, which makes me wonder why I put myself into this situation at all. Come to think of it, what makes any of us get on a roller coaster in the first place?
0: Rage begins with a 22-metre vertical climb. I'm pointed straight up, and I don't need to be wired up to one of Brendan's gadgets to know that I'm feeling the fear right now.
5: Okay, going around. And we're going up.
0: At the top, the train goes over the edge and drops 97 degrees, meaning the drop is actually steeper than vertical. Yeah! Then it whips you into a huge vertical loop. I'm upside down before I can catch my breath. According to Brendan, rides like this have been scientifically engineered to produce the maximum thrill possible.
1: If you think of a roller coaster like a cooking recipe, there are ingredients that we'll be looking for. So there are things that will create changes to your emotional state. For example, changes in G-force.
5: Yeah.
1: Extreme speeds.
5: Woo!
1: You'll have height.
5: I'm shooting straight up. I'm at 90 degrees.
1: Little bunny hops as well. These little slight undulations in the track are known to create pleasure, even though they're not most arousing.
0: Brendan says that the thrill of the best coasters comes from keeping riders guessing. The more elements a ride has, such as loops and corkscrews, and the more tightly they're packed together, the more thrilling the experience becomes. There's barely any time to anticipate what's coming next, keeping riders constantly on edge.
5: Okay, that was a lot.
0: So our evolutionary response to danger might drive us to seek thrills, and ride designers can manipulate the forces acting on our bodies to make those thrills even more potent. But there's another question we haven't answered. Why do some of us love roller coasters, while others absolutely hate them? Back to Brendan.
1: If we look at another scientist, Marvin Zuckerman, he developed the sensation-seeking scale.
0: Turns out that even among thrill-seekers, we're not all looking for the same kind of sensation. There are four categories in the sensation

0: seeking scale.
1: There are people who like thrill and adventure, so these are people who love to go skydiving, love roller coasters.
0: Then there's experience seeking,
1: which is much more related to magic and spectacle, people going to theatre, seeing light shows, fireworks.
0: The third category is for people who are disinhibited.
1: And they're the kind of people who love to perform. So if you're sat next to one on a roller coaster, they'll be screaming their heads off. And that's really important because thrill is infectious.
0: And finally, there's susceptibility to boredom.
1: And so if you're not so susceptible, for example, you know, you don't mind waiting 2 hours in the queue for a roller coaster, then great. We all have different personality types, and so we will all respond differently to different forms of thrilling entertainment.
0: There you have it, Gunnar. We're hardwired to enjoy a bit of a thrill. Something that gives you a taste of a dangerous situation, but pulls back just before you might actually get hurt. Over to Gunnar and his mum, Kira.
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5: Istanbul is a mighty metropolis that survived so much in the last couple of thousand years. But the New York Times journalist Susie Hansen, who's lived in Istanbul for more than a decade, wonders if its splendour can survive its mayor turned prime minister turned president, Recep Erdogan.
4: David Marr, Late Night Live, back tonight from 10 on ABC Radio National.
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12: Good evening, Tim Wharton with ABC News. Opposition leader Angus Taylor says the coalition was willing to work with the government on its migration policy, but claims Labor wouldn't commit to linking migration intake to housing. The coalition has not yet announced the full details of its target migration intake, but wants to see it tied directly to housing completions. Mr. Taylor has told 7:30 the government wasn't prepared to bring migration numbers down.
13: If they're prepared to get serious about getting to numbers that are in line with the housing and infrastructure services we have, then we are prepared and have been prepared to work with them. But it's very clear they're not. And what we saw today was evidence of the fact that they aren't prepared to get to where we need to go.
12: A former Iranian professional athlete says opposition figure Reza Pahlavi could deepen divisions if installed as Iran's leader following any collapse of the Islamic Republic. It comes after the coalition invited the exiled former Crown Prince to visit Australia for talks. The Sydney-based athlete, who has asked to remain anonymous because of fears for his safety, says Mr. Pahlavi does not have broad support across Iran and his elevation could trigger civil conflict.
14: Internal war in Iran is more dangerous than external because it's a big country, not everyone's supporting him, Balochistan, Kurdistan. Who's going to give him a permission, authority to do that? He will not take over the power and it's going to be an internal war. That's going to be smash Iran, not external.
12: A UN fact-finding mission is accusing Iranian authorities of committing crimes against humanity and has found reasonable grounds to believe the US committed war crimes in Iran. Sara Amir reports.
15: UN-backed human rights experts say the US may have committed war crimes in its bombing of a school in southern Iran and a sports facility at the onset of the war in February. The two airstrikes killed at least 178 civilians, including women and children. The Trump administration has denied it was involved in the school bombing and is yet to release the findings of a Pentagon investigation into the attack. The team is also accusing Iranian state security forces of killing anti-government protesters on a staggering scale. Tehran has long denied human rights violations.
12: Canada's Prime Minister Mark Carney has welcomed the European Union's plan for the country to become the first associate member of the bloc. The alliance would not constitute official membership, but instead the European Commission president says it will deepen ties among existing allies. Mr. Carney says Europe and Canada are stronger together.
9: We are not fair-weather allies. We do not pursue zero-sum deals. Our commitment to the rule of law and our unyielding defense of human dignity, individual freedom, and democracy share the same deep roots.
12: Sweden's Prime Minister Ulf Kristersson says he will resign after the opposition won a narrow majority in the country's national election. The Swedish Election Authority says the four opposition parties won 176 seats in the 349-seat parliament. The four parties that make up or support the outgoing Conservative-led government won 173 seats. A high-profile sports person has told the Sydney court he replied to a text message from Alan Jones on the night he allegedly kissed him without consent because he wanted things to go back to normal. And a warning, this report from Ethan Ricks contains details of alleged indecent assault.
16: Complainant M alleges Alan Jones kissed him on the side of the mouth at a public event in 2015. The prominent athlete told the court the veteran broadcaster also kissed him and pushed his genitalia up against his leg at Mr. Jones's Circular Quay apartment in 2020. The complainant was questioned why he sent Mr. Jones well wishes over the Christmas holidays several months after the last alleged incident. He told the court he was being polite and that Mr. Jones had been generous to him, including during time of personal crises. Mr. Jones has pleaded not guilty to all 22 charges.
12: The Royal Australian Mint in Canberra is bracing for massive demand for its new collectible coin release featuring beloved cartoon blue heeler Bluey. The new full-colour design captures Bluey and her friend Rusty in a scene from the hugely popular episode Cricket, with a silver-proof coin displayed and a special cricket ball tin keepsake. Mint CEO Emily Martin says the uncirculated coin in hand has a mintage of 200,000, but the silver-proof version is more exclusive.
17: We have a limited mintage of these, just 20,000. Bluey is just such a great character. The messages really resonate with a lot of people. So we are expecting this to be popular.
12: An online ballot opens tomorrow and the coin will be available for sale next week. ABC News.

0: Welcome to Late Night Live, coming to you from Gadigal Land. I'm David Marr. A mighty harbour, a crucial meeting point of East and West for millennia, a place of architectural masterpieces, a metropolis with a history that goes back beyond the Roman Empire, back to Byzantium. This is Istanbul, a city of 15 million people, once the seat of the Emperor Constantine, and now, for 30 years, of Recep Erdogan. The harm he's done to Istanbul is incalculable, but it's only a part of the transformation of Turkey at his hands. Susie Hansen, a writer for The New Yorker, The Observer, The London Review of Books, and many other publications, lived in Istanbul for more than a decade. It's her great subject, and she's just published with Alan and Unwin, From Life Itself, Turkey and Istanbul in the Age of Erdogan. She joins me now from New York. Susie, welcome to Late Night Live.
1: Thank you. I'm so happy to be here.
0: What took you to Istanbul in the first place?
1: Well, it's a bit of an odd story. I was a journalist living in New York when September 11th happened, and I myself did not know that much about the rest of the world. I was not very well traveled, but in New York at that time, and you know, we're just upon the 25th anniversary. You know, it was a kind of there was a frantic rush to try to understand Islam in the Middle East. You know, all of a sudden it was as if, you know, no one had known that this was one of the world's three major religions, that, you know, there was an entire civilization around Islam, and people were struggling to understand it. And of course, that initial curiosity was subsumed by the invasion of Iraq and Afghanistan and the disasters that happened there. And I think I was still very confused as to why September 11th had happened, and I wanted to learn more about it. And then at the same time, I had watched a documentary about James Baldwin, who was my favorite writer. And in the documentary, it showed him walking through the streets of old Istanbul in the 70s. And he was talking

0: about how he felt more comfortable as a black gay man in Istanbul than he had felt in Paris or New York. And I think it was one of those moments that really opened up a door for me. It made me so curious about this place, Turkey, and why someone like Baldwin would have felt comfortable there, that it stuck out in my mind. And so when it came time to apply for a journalism fellowship, I had to choose a foreign country that I wanted to go to for 2 years, and I chose Turkey, even though I had never been there before in my life.
1: And did not speak Turkish.
0: Did not speak Turkish, in fact, did not speak any languages.
1: Ha! So you were diving in at the deep end of a very
0: Yes, and
1: exotic city.
0: yes. And in fact, by the time I went, I was 29, which is not a very easy age to learn languages. I was not very young when I moved there.
1: Did you choose the neighbourhood you went to, or was that just a random but incredibly important choice?
0: Well, so I myself moved to the sort of liberal area of Jahangir in Beyoğlu, which many listeners might be familiar with. It's down the hill from Taksim Square. It's very much the heart of the city. And that's where I lived for about 8 years. I wrote my first book in that time. And then around 2015, I had become interested in this new population of Syrian refugees that was coming into the city from the Syrian civil war. And one evening, I happened to go have dinner with some friends who lived in a neighborhood called Sulukule. And they said to me, "Oh my God, you have to walk down the main street of this neighborhood called Kargümrük," which was next door, "because all of the shops have become Syrian." And when they said that to me, they knew that I would understand how surprising that was, because this neighborhood was very xenophobic, very nationalist, and kind of famous for its right-wing politics. And so that evening, I walked with them down the street and I saw all of these Arabic signs, and I began to wonder, gosh, how are all of these people getting along? And maybe there's a story I can write about this.
1: And this book is written in that neighborhood, about that neighborhood.
0: Exactly. I went there for over 10 years. Initially, I went once a week, 3 times a week, for 4 years. And then I left Turkey, and then I kept going back. The pandemic happened at some point, and the story just kept going on and on, because I recognized that I could see how this neighborhood was changing under Erdogan and under his more repressive policies the longer that I stayed. And so that's why the book ends up spanning actually 10 years, and in some ways 100 years of modern Turkish history.
1: Let's go back to the time you arrived in Istanbul. What was the state of the city at that point?
0: It was the good times. In 2007, when I arrived, Erdogan was up for re-election. He had been in power since 2003, had been prime minister. And this was a period when Erdogan's party had arrived with this new liberal vision. They were speaking the language of human rights. They were speaking the language of, free markets and capitalism. They were speaking a kind of Western language, even though they were religious Muslims. And so, especially after September 11th, a lot of the West embraced them as this kind of answer to this problem of the clash of civilizations. And Erdogan himself was very charismatic. And in fact, when they first came in, even though a lot of people feared them, they continued implementing pro-European Union reforms, which were bringing a lot of new freedoms and also just improving the society in a lot of ways. And so the country felt like it was going in this positive, democratic, more democratic direction, in fact, and the economy was doing really well. And so, Istanbul felt like there was something new opening every day, whether that was museums or restaurants. It was a very popular tourist destination, and it was wonderful to be young there.
1: And what impact had he had on the fabric of the city to this point?
0: Well, all I knew about Turkey when I moved there, because as I said, I had never been there before, was that there had been this headscarf controversy, right? And that women were banned from wearing headscarves at universities, but those laws had been in place because the old secular regime had feared the rise of Islamists. And there was this debate in the society between secularism and Islamism. And of course, when I arrived, what I saw was that women not wearing headscarves and women wearing headscarves were strolling down the street happily, linked arms. You know, it looked like a very diverse society, actually. It looked like one that was mixed and kind of harmonious. And again, I would just stress that a lot of that had to do with this feeling that, you know, they were on a course of progress, that they were headed in the right direction, and that the economy was also boosting some of that feeling of, you know, overall prosperity and progress. And so I think young people felt very hopeful. And at that time, he had begun improving services in the city, right? In the past, Turkey had been very poor, and they had very poor services in terms of water supply, electricity, cleaning up the trash, the natural gas lines. And the AKP was very good at this kind of bureaucracy. And they set about improving ordinary people's lives, including the healthcare system. And so it actually seemed like they were a party of services and good works, and that they were making life better. And this actually continued, something that Erdogan had started as the mayor of Istanbul in the 90s. So it was this surprise. Here was a man that many secularists and many people had feared because he had this Islamist background. But yet, as a party, he seemed to be behaving in a way that was beneficial to lots of people.
1: Let's explore that surprise, because Turkey had been transformed after the First World War. Here was a once mighty empire. It's now kind of a rump country. And Atatürk transforms the place. As you were saying, headscarves banned, but it was deeper than that, wasn't it? The alphabet was reformed. It was an attempt, what was it, to become a modern Muslim country at that point?
0: I think a kind of Western kind of modernity. I think there's a contradiction there, because on the one hand, Atatürk led the revolt against the Western powers that were trying to steal more of Turkey's land. And so they threw off the British and the Italians and the French, and they, you know, won back a lot of their territory, including the city of Istanbul, which had been occupied. And so they thought that the West was predatory, but they wanted to imitate some of their lifestyle and their behaviors, and they wanted the same technology and the same level of development in order to be a stronger country, in order to not be a weak, like the weak Ottoman Empire that had fallen to these forces. And so he definitely wanted to reform the society. You also have to keep in mind, and I know you'll probably want to talk about this, I mean, during the Ottoman Empire, there were many minorities, and a lot of those minorities were Greek and Armenian and Jewish, and they were very prosperous. And so as what was coming was that a lot of those minorities were going to be either killed or exiled or, you know, driven out of the country, essentially. And so Atatürk also needed to raise up a Sunni Turkish Muslim population that was going to also be educated and forward looking. And so his solution was, you know, let's emancipate women, which was incredible, obviously. Let's reform the alphabet. You know, let's stop. Men should also stop wearing the fez. You know, we should start looking like Western folks. But and then also like broad education, you know, a big educational push. But the problem was that it didn't reach the whole population. It really mostly reached people in the cities. And so there were a lot of people left out of this modernizing process,
1: which becomes very important in the story of Erdogan. But
0: yes,
1: it was also, I mean, what an astonishing thing for a leader to do, for Atatürk to do, to take a city which had been called Constantinople for 1,600 years and rename it. What an act of extraordinary confidence.
0: It was incredible. I mean, not only that, you know, he kind of abandoned Istanbul for Ankara because he saw Istanbul as a relic of the past, of the sort of seat of the sultans who had destroyed this empire and who had let it become a decaying place. And he looked to Ankara as the place to build his new nation. He even moved some of the country's most important educational institutions to Ankara. And so, you know, Istanbul was sort of left on its own. And Ankara was the place where these new ideas of what it meant to be Turkish were born. And that would also come back with Erdogan Erdogan would do the opposite. He would seize on Istanbul as his city.

0: which also did include the Jewish population. And I would say that, these pogroms and these attacks on these populations started actually during World War II with this wealth tax, which actually really affected the Jewish community quite a lot. So this was during World War II. Turkey was neutral, but it did sympathize with some, Nazi ideas and some fascistic ideas. And so they decided to put a lot of the minorities who were very wealthy into labor camps and to take a lot of their money. And so that was a first episode. And then that led us into the 1955 events, which was actually, it was sparked because there was a apparently news came from Thessaloniki that Atatürk's house had been bombed. And so immediately people took to the streets and started rampaging through the Greek neighborhoods, the Jewish neighborhoods, a lot of the neighborhoods that people are familiar with, Galata, these really famous places in Istanbul. And they absolutely destroyed all of the shops, all of the churches, all of the schools, and really drove a lot of people from their homes.
1: And once that had occurred, there was a lot of vacant property, of course, in Istanbul. And was that the time when people from the country, the people that Erdogan would eventually represent, came into the city, that there was a great migration from the country into Istanbul?
0: Yes, and I would be remiss without mentioning that there was also the Armenian genocide. So, if talking about a
1: Of
0: significant
1: course.
0: population in Turkey that was also eliminated. So, when we're talking about property, it's Jewish property, Greek property, Armenian property. These houses that were just languishing, and some of them are still there to this day, to be honest. But yes, what happened around the 1950s and 1960s? This was the era of where the West even was encouraging a lot of the countries it was supporting through the Marshall Plan, for example, to industrialize, for the people to come into the cities, to recognize, to leave behind farming. And Turkey was a 70% of Turkey's population was engaged in agricultural work. This was a country that worked the land, but there was this encouragement to move to the cities, go work in the factories, be part of building this new nation, and getting educated and becoming more modern by coming into the cities. And a lot of these people had nowhere to live, and they certainly couldn't afford to live in Istanbul. And so they were squatting in a lot of these old abandoned homes, or they were building their own shanty homes on empty land. And that was how Istanbul took form. And that is the Istanbul of 15 million. Some people say it's 20 million that we know today. I mean, if you look from an airplane over Istanbul, it looks like a planet. And a lot of those neighborhoods were created by migrants.
1: On ABC Radio National, this is Late Night Live. I'm David Marr, and I'm talking to Susie Hansen, who's the author of a book entitled From Life Itself, Turkey and Istanbul in the Age of Erdogan. Susie, your neighborhood was one of those neighborhoods that had been Greek, became a neighborhood of country folk, and it was Erdogan who represented these people, was it not? And these people were the basis of his power.
0: Yes, I should say also that Erdogan himself was a migrant. His family migrated from the Black Sea to another neighborhood, not far from the one that I write about. And I'm mentioning this because actually those two neighborhoods, Erdogan's was called Kasımpaşa, and mine that I wrote about is called Kartagümrük. And they were separated by the Golden Horn, but they were football rivals. They were soccer rivals, as we Americans say. And so they were rival neighborhoods, but they were also very similar in terms of the style of man who populated these neighborhoods. They were tough guys, and they were intimidating places. And so, they had a rivalry because of this kind of macho sensibility that they shared. And yes, Erdogan was not very well educated. He ended up going to a religious high school, but he saw himself as a downtrodden migrant in this big and bustling and kind of cruel city. He was himself selling, lemonade on the streets, or simit, which is the Turkish bagel. He was getting in fights. He was, being punished by his father quite a bit. And so one of the things that he could do as he became a young politician, and he got involved in politics in his teenage years, was speak to this experience of the streets and speak to the experience of these migrants. And so a lot of the migrants in my neighborhood, Kartagümrük, who were Sunni Muslim, who were religious, who who themselves did not see a pathway out of poverty.

0: poverty because they did not have connections with the big secular Turkish families or didn't go to the good schools. They saw Erdogan as this success story who looked like them, sounded like them, and who had their backs and who was trying to create a Turkey in which they belonged and in which their children would have the same opportunities as the rich and westernized people.
1: When did Erdogan start looting the place? When did he start? Let me leave it at that. When did Erdogan start looting the place?
0: Well, what's really interesting about that question, and it's good that you're asking it, because, you know, they were very good. AK Party, AKP, his party was always very good at propaganda and very good at marketing themselves. And so even as a Western foreign correspondent, it took me a while to really understand what was going on there. And I have to say, a lot of journalists got the place wrong for a very long time. Erdogan became mayor of Istanbul in 1994. That was also a completely shocking win. And he took to working very hard. He was always known for working very hard. His party was always known for working very hard. And they did improve the water, the electricity. They cleaned up the streets. They cleaned up the Golden Horn, which used to smell and was very stinky. They did a lot. They did a lot of good. But behind the scenes, you know, any politician in Turkey knows that you need to have a business community behind you in order to survive. And so he was developing his own business cohort, right, and who would become his cronies. And a lot of them were, like him, Sunni Muslims who had been cut out of the state economy for a long time. And of course, he was doing this in corrupt ways. And so I think that started as when he was mayor. I think he started building up those communities and sort of diverting contracts to people who would be city contracts, who would be affiliated with him. But for a very long time, they marketed themselves as the party that was cleaning up corruption in the Turkish political system, which was incredibly, incredibly corrupt. And so AK Party, you know, the party is AKP, but it's AK Party. AK means pure. It means white. And so they used to advertise it as a play on white, that meaning that they themselves are clean and pure. And that image lasted for a long time. The real looting began once he was prime minister and had a majority in parliament and was able to pass laws to his advantage and for the growth of this business community. And that was around 2007, 8, 9, 10, when he really had a mandate. And even that, though, I have to tell you, was not very visible at the time. This is all information and this is all based on research and studies that have been done since. The sort of building of his economic power and how he used the law and his parliamentary majority to create a situation where all of these massive privatization contracts would basically go to his people and not to other big businesses.
1: And he was taking parks and building apartments on them.
0: He was taking old neighborhoods. I mean, a lot of what was fueling this was also urban renewal. And so one of the things he was doing was seizing on the neighborhoods of minorities and pretty powerless people. And some of those people were living on very valuable land in the center of the city. And so he was seizing those properties and then he was building apartments on them. And one of those major projects, actually the first major project, which started in 2005, was in my neighborhood that I write about. And it was on a Roma encampment that had existed for, I mean, some people say existed for, you know, 1,000 years, but quite a long time. There had been this Roma population and it had been the place where you went in Istanbul to see belly dancers and listen to music. And it was an entertainment area. Lots of Turks went there and Erdogan and it's a lot of police departments and other administrations began attacking this area for drugs and for supposed prostitution and things like that because they saw it as licentious and dangerous. But Erdogan was the one, his government in 2005 was the one to go in and actually seize the property, tear down all of the homes and build these condos on top of that land.
1: Has Erdogan protected the enormous inheritance of, you know, masterpieces of the astonishing landscape of Istanbul? I mean, I remember standing there on the Bosphorus and thinking, oh, Sydney Harbour, you're just a puddle. You know, this extraordinarily dramatic setting.

0: Has that been cared for by him?
1: No. I mean, I can't say it was cared for by previous leaders either. But I mean, it honestly brings tears to my eyes, because I mean, the Istanbul, it sounds like you saw, was the one that was wild and tangled and full of all of this greenery and this these sort of empty waterfronts, right? There was nothing there, and it was sort of free and open to everybody. I mean, I think one of the things that surprised me coming from New York City, where everything just revolves around how much money you have, and it's all kind of gated off, and is that this Bosphorus was available to everybody, you know, and but also the hillsides were green. And Erdogan said about, you know, he was enabling a lot of these business cronies and a lot of these companies to build more and more housing and more apartments. And of course, there was some need for this. But then that phased into mega projects. And so suddenly it was bridges and it was tunnels and it was new mosques. And so you're sort of shearing off hillsides and tearing down millions of trees to build these bridges and these highways. And a lot of them were not seen as necessary. And so today, I think you'd be shocked because, you know, even a lot of the projects that he has built, like vast malls and shopping areas, they're quite unattractive, frankly. I mean, they don't fit in with the beauty of the architecture that had existed. And again, I want to say, like, there were other politicians who also, real estate and construction was the way that new political parties gained power. And I think that that's true in a lot of places. And so there was a lot of destruction in Istanbul. It dated back to the 50s. But nobody has been as powerful as Erdogan and the AKP, and nobody has had as much money. And I should say, they were really benefiting from, after the global financial crisis, a lot of money was still flooding into countries like Turkey, which were seen as safer, paradoxically, as safer than places that had been really ruptured by the global financial crisis. Turkey had done well in the financial crisis. So, yeah, he was really riding this wave of money, and then the money ran out eventually.
0: But he really faced extraordinary opposition when he tried to take a chunk of Taksim Square itself to build a shopping mall. What happened?
1: Yeah, I mean, Taksim Square was itself, you know, for the most part, cement. But there was one park called Gezi Park in the middle, which was quite lovely. And, you know, people would sit under the trees there. And I can't say it was the most popular park or the most beautiful park. It was really small. But I think that people felt it was iconic, that it was central to, you know, Gezi Park, Taksim Square is seen as the secular heart of the city. And so it's very much representative of modern Turkey and modern Istanbul. There's a statue of Atatürk there. And so, you know, I think that what had been building by 2013 was that a lot of people were hearing constantly these saws and they were seeing cranes in the skyline, and it was constant jackhammers, and there was obviously a lot of displacement happening because of construction. And so when it was like, we're also going to build these Ottoman-looking barracks, that it was going to be a mall in the shape of Ottoman barracks from you know, the turn of the century. So it was going to fuse Islamism and consumerism together, which was kind of horrifying to a lot of people. I think the young environmentalists in the city just thought this is ridiculous. And so they went and started staging these very minor sit-ins in the park. And then it grew and it grew and it grew to 80 cities across the country. It grew into massive protests and encampments. And suddenly it wasn't just the lefty environmentalists who were protesting. It was middle-class people. It was parents. It was kids. There was a heavy presence of Kurds, and they were fighting the police every night. I was there, actually, so I witnessed a lot of this. And it was, in some ways, very magical and very inspiring. They were saying, we want more say in the development of our country and of our city. And then he completely cleared out all of these protests with a tremendous amount of violence. And that was really a turning point in terms of the use of violence against the population. Yeah, it was terrible.
0: On ABC Radio National, this is Late Night Live. I'm David Marr. I'm talking to Susie Hansen, really about the impact of Erdogan on Turkey. Susie, he had become prime minister. He turned the office of prime minister into president. And was he at the same time, and I'm thinking of the area that you were living in and recording and you celebrate in your book, mm-hmm. was he making the place more Muslim? less European, more of a separate kind of country?
1: You know, this is a really tough one because, again, all of the expectations amongst the secular and westernized people was that he was going to turn the country into Iran. And very definitely, I can tell you, in the first 10 years, he did not do anything like that. I mean, it remained the country that it was. What started creeping in, of course, I mean, it was similar with George W. Bush in the United States. I mean, there would be more religious language in official talks and official dinners, and you would start to see that people were not drinking alcohol and they would start behaving in ways that would conform to how Prime Minister, then President Erdogan himself behaved. You also started to see more of a Sunni direction in foreign policy, overt Sunni direction, and also this what many people called neo-Ottomanism. So it was no longer overt Islamism, but it was actually a way of looking at the past greatness of the Ottoman Empire, which was a Muslim empire, and saying, this is actually who we are. It's not Atatürk's vision of this secularist Turkey, which is in some ways godless and people drink and they are doing all sorts of terrible things. He, you know, when Atatürk did that, he threw out our essence. What we are going to create is this new neo-Ottoman country that can also serve as a beacon for all of the Muslim countries in the world. And so, yes, over time you saw women being, you know, shut out of a lot of these institutions and state offices. I have to say that only 24% of women actually worked in Turkey before Erdogan came to power. So that is a problem that runs deep in that country. But yes, of course, it got worse. In my neighborhood, there were the people who were Atatürkists, you know, and they themselves might have prayed on Fridays. A lot of them were also religious, as many people in Turkey are, but they were not Islamists and they did not look religious and they didn't dress in a religious way. There was also a population of very religious people in my neighborhood, and many of them were members of Islamic Brotherhoods. And I think that this population is important to understand because these are the people for whom Erdogan will never not be a hero. You know, he will always be a hero because he restored to them an idea of themselves or a kind of self-esteem that they feel had been stolen from them, you know, or from people like them by Atatürk and by the secularists. And suddenly they, under Erdogan, were able to wear religious robes and religious caps and have the long beards, and they felt like they could be themselves in Turkey. And so they identify with him. They feel he gave them their lives. And so you saw more people like that. However, and we can get to this, now that Erdogan has become so corrupt and destroyed much of the country, young people are really turned off by religion. So ultimately, his project of creating a more religious society has failed.
0: Because they see religion as a source of corruption?
1: They see that Erdogan's entwining of religion and politics has created a corrupt society, and so they don't trust it anymore. And also, I think something that happened that's very important. Before Erdogan came to power, religious people saw themselves as downtrodden and not having as many opportunities. After 20 years, 25 years of Erdogan, religious people have just as many opportunities, if not more, in Turkey. So the young people are not thinking to themselves like, I'm being discriminated against. They're looking, all they've known all their lives is Erdogan. And so they blame him for the faults and for the flaws and for the failures in the society that we see today.
0: Has there been any pushback from religion of Erdogan? Or do they just follow him?
1: Well, the state controls, there's a religious ministry which controls a lot of the mosques. But no, there have been political parties that in recent years have cropped up that are also from the Islamist tradition. They are also former members of AKP, people who used to be close to Erdogan who have started other political parties in opposition to him. So, yes, there is some of that. And certainly people who are religious themselves may say out loud or say to themselves, you know, he's not acting in accordance with what we believe. This behavior is not correct. So they can invoke religion in that way. But for the most part, the mosques have always been controlled by the state, which is also something that Atatürk, you know, set in motion when he created a more secular nation. So there's not much rebellion.
0: Yeah, but the real enemies of Erdogan turned out to be a group called the Gulenists. Now, they went to the very brink But before they

0: turned violent. They'd in some way infiltrated Turkish society. Tell us about the Gulenists.
1: I mean, this is one of the most fascinating but hard to explain phenomena. And for many years, I couldn't even publish an article about this in the Western press because no one really believed me, or they thought it was a kind of paranoid vision or something. But the Gulenists are another religious brotherhood. But when they were founded, when the movement was founded in the 1960s by Fethullah Gulen, his idea was, we have, as religious people, been shut out of mainstream society because, you know, all of the religious brotherhoods and sects kind of had to go underground under Ataturk. A lot of them were banned, and because he was trying to diminish religion's presence in public life. And so Fethullah Gulen said, how can we create a movement in which people can maintain their religion but also enter into mainstream society? And what he did was create these networks of secular schools, many of which I think are, you know, were founded in Australia as well as the United States and all over the world. But first, they started in Turkey. And so the schools were not religious schools on the outset. There was prayer and there was a lot of religious learning after school. But, you know, for the most part, this movement was designed to make people modern and religious at the same time. Everyone in this movement has a PhD. They speak like six languages. You know, they're very well educated. And then they founded media and corporations and printing presses and, you know, many other universities, many other organs. And so they almost created a parallel society for themselves in Turkey. And you would hear Turks complaining about them, like, oh, I might not get this academic position because that department is all Gulen, people would say. They're all Gulen. And some of this was paranoia, some of this was prejudice, but the group was a formidable force. And for a long time, actually, the group that Erdogan was more affiliated with in religious society was opposed to the Gulen movement. They didn't get along. Okay, they saw the Gulen movement as kind of heretical and weird, like a weird cult. But then they joined forces because the Gulenists, by the 2000s, when Erdogan came to power, had all of these international connections because they had opened up schools all over the world. And they were very powerful in Washington, D.C. And so these two groups worked together and really created the powerful Erdogan and AKP in the 2000s and 2010s. And then they had a falling out. And this falling out was vicious. And it was over a bunch of issues. A lot of it was related to the Kurdish issue. A lot of it was related to the Arab world. They had certain, you know, and it was a power struggle. And so in 2016, this Gulen movement, which had infiltrated, it had been brought into all of the organs of the state, from the police to the interior ministry to the judiciary. They were part of everything. But they had also gotten into the military, and there aren't supposed to be pious, you know, obviously worshiping people in the Turkish military, but they would kind of conceal themselves. And then they tried to stage a coup against Erdogan in 2016.
0: That failed completely and swiftly.
1: It failed, yeah, it failed. It failed completely, but it was a very bloody evening. It was a very terrifying evening. I was also there. Thousands of people died. And it was also a remarkable evening in the sense that in the middle of the night, all of this religious ministry, Diyanet, sent text messages to all of the imams and muezzins at all the mosques throughout the country as the army is battling the police in the streets. And they issued a call to prayer that everybody understood meant that the government, Erdogan, wanted people to go out into the streets and fight. And so the people put down this military coup. They fought back. And that is the love for Erdogan. But I think it's not just the love for Erdogan, I will just say. It's the love of Turkey. They're very patriotic people.
0: And there was a vicious purge.
1: The purge was one of the most devastating periods. I mean, it's getting worse and worse and worse, so I don't know which period was the most devastating, but the purge was terrifying. They purged universities, state institutions, police, judiciary, hundreds of thousands of people, and many people had to leave the country. People were fired. People's reputations were destroyed. It was astonishing.
0: So this was 10 years ago. I'm very curious about the impact on Turkey and Turkey's position in the world of the Syrian refugees that started to pour into the country. Now, how did this transform the situation of the country, and how did they exploit it?
1: It's one of the, I would say, the top five ways that Erdogan has sustained his power and certainly gained power in the world, if not the number one reason. Because, you know, as I said, Erdogan capitalized politically by engaging with these internal migrant populations in Turkey that had come to the cities and needed a new politics. They needed a new leader. And so he's always been attuned to these populations. And when the Syrian civil war happened, he was, you know, by all accounts, genuinely upset by Assad's killing of these Sunni Muslim populations, who he sees as his brothers. And so he said, let's open up the gates, let's open up the borders, let's let these refugees in. I will build refugee camps at the border. He was very proprietary about this. He did not want the UN organizations in Geneva coming into Turkey and controlling him. He wanted to show the world that he could handle this refugee population. And this was really, because this is 2011-12, the beginning of him taking a bigger step on the world stage, saying, hey, Turkey is a middle-income country. We can handle a lot of important, you know, geopolitical events. But then over time, you know, they allowed 3 to 4 million Syrians into the country. It was a laissez-faire refugee management system. People just went and found apartments and were able to start businesses. And there were some services, but it was very chaotic. But he did allow them to stay. And eventually, as he was becoming less democratic, as he oppressed the protesters in Gezi Park, and as he executed that purge that you talked about, and as he was taking over the government and changing the political system, he was getting all this criticism from Europe. And he had seen in 2015 how all of these Syrian refugees had gone into Europe and how right-wing nationalism had spiked and what a disaster this was becoming for the Europeans and the Americans. And so when they criticized him for jailing dissidents, he said, you know what? I have all of these Syrian refugees. I am keeping them in my country. I can let them into Europe if you don't leave me alone, essentially. And eventually he was able to extract billions of dollars from the European Union to keep these refugees in Turkey. And it was under the guise that they were helping him support these populations. But everybody knew that this money could be going anywhere. And actually, no one knew where that money was going. So he was able to capitalize on the Syrian refugees. He was able to use them as a playing card. And he was able to then, you know, I think that then got him involved in the Syrian civil war more deeply, which completely transformed Turkish foreign policy. And eventually he basically won. I mean, he was the victor of all of those proxy countries that were involved in Syria. Turkey came out the best. And so this has been absolutely transformative. It transformed his relationship with Russia, transformed his relationship with the United States, and it created a new defense industry that he is still, you know, very much pushing whatever money he has into this industry in order to create a stronger Turkey, as he now calls it. So the Syrian refugee crisis was absolutely integral to his standing on the world stage, as well as his power.
0: And those Syrian refugees are still there in the country and still might be released into Europe. Is that threat? Is he still threatening Europe in that way?
1: No, they have very tough borders. The border with Syria is open. So those refugees, I mean, at the end, before Assad fell, Turkey had started pushing Syrians out. Actually, they had adopted a much crueler process, actually, if they detained any Syrians for any infraction, they just sent them over the border back into Syria. And this was also connected to their Kurdish policy, which is a whole other can of worms. But a lot of Syrians, when Assad fell and the borders opened, hundreds of thousands of Syrians went back, especially ones in the south who were very unhappy because they were dealing with such horrific racism and also a failing economy. The ones in Istanbul who started businesses, they have stayed longer. They have established lives. Their kids speak Turkish. Many of their kids are actually Turkish kids and they go to universities there. But lately, I've heard of even some of those people deciding to return to Syria.
0: Yeah. So in your neighborhood, the neighborhood you write about, have they returned from there to Syria?
1: So there's a main series, you know, many of them have, yes. And many of them, you know, use that place as a launching pad and did manage to smuggle themselves into Europe. And people do still try to do that, but it's smuggling.

0: It's very, very difficult, and people know that they run the risk of ending up in a Greek island in a camp and never getting out of that. So it's a pretty terrible situation. But I have a main Syrian family in my book, the sort of main characters from the Syrian population, and they had this thriving sweet shop, this thriving business, and had done very, very well. And as I said, their kids were educated there and everything. But recently I heard when I went back to Istanbul in March that they are planning on leaving as well. And that really surprised me. They're going back to Syria.
1: How is Erdogan dealing with any kind of challenge to his power these days? I mean, God knows there was another mayor of Istanbul who looked as though he was tracking behind the former mayor of Istanbul and heading towards Ankara. What's happened there?
0: In 2019, Ekrem İmamoğlu was elected the mayor of Istanbul and he was from the CHP party, which is Atatürk's party, the founding party of Turkey, typically a more secularist party. But İmamoğlu was different. He also prays. His name is İmamoğlu, son of an imam. So, and yet, he has a wife who is not covered, and they also go to concerts, and they're very modern people. He's also a construction magnate, also from the Black Sea, and also kind of tough, right? And so he was a different kind of candidate, and he won. When he became mayor of Istanbul in 2019 and won, he beat the AK Party, which had been in power since the 90s. They had been in power for 20 years, longer than that, 25 years. And so it was a really big deal. And he was very popular, and he was a very popular and successful mayor. And Erdogan could see that he was going to challenge him as president someday, and he was very threatened. And so he just had him arrested and put in jail for corruption. Which of course is bullshit. Although sometimes the media tries to portray as if it might be like vaguely true. I just want to reiterate, he was put in jail because Erdogan is trying to stop him from running for office. And so thus began a new phase in Erdogan's oppression. And it's worse and worse and worse. It's worse today than it was yesterday. It's absolutely terrifying. He's going after celebrities. He's going after queer people. He's really throwing a lot of people in jail for absolutely no reason. And this is to terrify. This is to make the opposition feel that they have no hope and they should not even try to fight against him. He has also completely disemboweled the opposition party, which is a kind of complicated story, but he's creating a passive opposition, essentially. Many people have debated whether or not Turkey would end up like Russia, and now, it's more convincing that it might.
1: He has a mighty asset, which is the Bosphorus. Turkey sits on both sides of this narrow bit of water, which connects Russia with the rest of the world, really, certainly the Mediterranean. Is there any sign that he is looking to what Iran has done in the Strait of Hormuz that he might do in the Bosphorus?
0: As I detail in the book, and you might be aware, for a long time, Erdogan was talking about building a second Bosphorus,
1: Oh,
0: which
1: yes,
0: was
1: you must tell us about that, because that's just
0: which
1: so
0: was
1: a $30 billion a $30 billion second canal.
0: this was literally called the crazy project. In Turkish, it was the crazy project. And the idea was to build a new mouth of the Bosphorus from the Black Sea coming out into the Sea of Marmara that would essentially, if you can imagine, if you think about the European side of Istanbul, it would make it an island because it would be severing all of the old city and all of that part from mainland Europe. And it would require all of this. It would be like the Panama Canal, essentially, which was, as we know, caused a lot of death and destruction itself, even if it was a wonder. But it was also completely, his idea was that it was very dangerous for these tankers to be going through the Bosphorus, and that if you build a second one, then it would somehow become safer. But really, the idea was to charge money for this new Bosphorus and also build real estate on it. It was an excuse to expand the development in the country. So there was going to be a new Bosphorus, then there was a new airport which was built, and then there's like all these new neighborhoods and everything else. And this is just an excuse because construction begets more construction. If you build an airport, you need highways. You know what I
1: Yes,
0: mean? And so
1: yes.
0: this is how it became this boondoggle for him and why it caused environmentalists so much despair.

0: But you know, it was very clear that, you know, he was not going to be able to mess with the rules of the Bosphorus because of Russia, because this is such an important strait for Russia. And they have for a very long time gotten along. They have managed to not have any problems because of sharing this waterway, and Russia has been respectful and Turkey has been respectful of Russia. And, you know, and in a lot of ways, the United States also has certain, you know, rules. It was all to keep the peace in the Cold War. So I think that as the economy continued to tank, this canal project idea has fizzled away, although all of the real estate development has happened. All of the investment from the Gulf states has happened. You know, they're building buildings and all of that.
1: They just haven't dug the canal.
0: Exactly. I haven't heard that he's... my first thought about the Strait of Hormuz, because I spent so much time studying ship spotters and ghost ships and all of this very interesting stuff around shipping, when I saw what was happening with the Strait of Hormuz, I wondered what Erdogan was going to think. Like, if both of those waterways are obstructed and now the Houthis are obstructing another part of it, you know, what does that mean for the Bosphorus? But they are two different geographies, and I haven't heard that he's trying to... Maybe you have, but I haven't heard that he's trying to do something creative with the Bosphorus yet. But what has been the case is that the city's ship spotters and observers, and certainly the Turkish government, has been watching and alerting the world to some degree as Russia has been stealing all of this grain from Ukraine. And that is an ongoing crisis.
1: Susie, after all these years living in the country, writing about the country, studying it, what's your guess of what's going to happen there over the short term? What's the fate of Turkey in your mind?
0: You know, you caught me on a bad day because of the headlines this morning about what they're doing to the LGBTQ plus community, which, and I watched the videos, and it was, I mean, I know how violent the authorities can be in Turkey, and so it was extremely heartbreaking. Think it's going. I mean, I will tell you that most people do not have much hope or optimism. A lot of young people are leaving the country. You know, he never really invested in education. He didn't invest in technology. He's invested in weapons. And that's basically where any of the innovation is. But he hasn't done much else. It's one of, and then on top of that, you know, he doesn't see... He has decided he's holding on to power for the family, because at this point, a family like that has committed so many crimes simply because of the corruption and everything else that they stand to be put on trial if the government were to fall, right? They stand to be persecuted. And so he's decided that he's holding on. And I think that most people believe that a lot of his advisors are not happy with what he's doing. I mean, they're not all unreasonable people in the Turkish government. He got rid of a lot of the wise men, but there are still people who, you know, probably wish he wasn't doing a lot of the repressive things that he's doing. So maybe that can give some hope that there are still some voices around. But it seems to many people that it's really become a closed box around the family. Now, all that said, we never knew a military coup was going to happen in 2016, whether it worked or not. There have been so many shocking surprises in Turkey. And as Turks themselves always remind me, including my favorite ship spotter, Yoruk Ishik, you know, this is an old, old, old country, an old society. It's been around for hundreds of years, and it would be silly to count it out. And I think that if that's what Turks believe, then I have to believe that too.
1: Susie, thank you for joining us on Late Night Live.
0: Thank you so much for having me. It was wonderful.
1: I've been talking to Susie Hansen, whose latest book, published by Allen & Unwin, is From Life Itself, Turkey and Istanbul in the Age of Erdogan. That's the show and the week, so time for Chatterbox. Esther wrote to us after our tribute to the late Mary Gaudron to say that as a new law graduate, she met the judge 20 years ago. Esther wrote, "We sat on the balcony of her High Court chambers, and she kindly advised me about going to the bar as a hairy-legged lesbian, in quotes, with no financial resources, no patronage or family legal connections. Well, I'm still at the bar. Her wise words stood me in good stead." Thanks. And thanks, as always, to the crew, to Catherine Zengerer, Anne Arnold, Ali Benton, and our leader, Jack Schmidt. I'm off to see Lake Eyre, Katitanda, while it's full.

0: We all have those books. Dog-eared with their first few pages still fanning even when you try to lie them straight. They still inspire awe after the seventh reread. Which Australian books are your timeless favourites? 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
1: Away is up next, and tonight you'll head to Sydney's Barangaroo Reserve, where I had the chance to speak with the trailblazing Larissa Berendt and the wonderful Jen Stevenson about how we can be resilient in tough times and what it means to take care of our spirits. Plus, for Word Up, Annie Bronwyn Chambers shares the dark and young word for a very important woman in her life. But right now, it's time for the news.
2: Good evening, Tim Wharton with ABC News. The National Farmers Federation has warned food prices will rise due to the government's changes to working holiday maker visas. Home Affairs Minister Tony Burke has announced caps for backpackers in their second and third years as part of Labor's migration plan. Chief Executive Mike Guerin says farmers are already struggling to get workers for the harvesting season and will feel an immediate economic impact.
3: Processing cannot take place without the 1 in 7 skilled migrants we have every year in this country helping us harvest, plant and do the wonderful things we do in this industry in Australia.
2: Senator Jackie Lambie says she does not blame Veteran Affairs Minister Matt Keogh for a now scrapped proposed cap on veteran healthcare. The government has announced it will back down on its planned $5,000 allied healthcare threshold for veterans after fierce backlash. Senator Lambie says the government still needs to improve its support for veterans, but says Mr Keogh has done more for veterans than any other minister during her time in Parliament.
4: In the time I've been up here, Matt is the best thing that we have bloody had. And he's the smartest thing we've had. He's a lawyer. He knows how it works. Okay, he's taken a bit of a trip on this one. He didn't get this right.
2: Crowds of students have walked out of school and university to protest against Pauline Hanson, One Nation and far-right politics. Jono Wakeley has more.
5: Pauline Hanson, go to the house!
6: Students skipped school as part of the nationwide protests in capital cities across the country. Crowds were chanting expletive-laden slogans in Sydney, Melbourne, Hobart, Adelaide and Canberra. It's been only a month since students last took to capital cities to protest Pauline Hanson. The protests are to oppose One Nation, including anti-immigration policies, and Ms Hanson's comments around First Nations people. Ms Hanson has said she apologises if those comments offended people and condemned the previous protests.
2: The Bank of England has kept interest rates on hold at 3.75%. Six members of the Monetary Policy Committee, which makes the decision, voted to hold the rate, while the other three wanted an increase to 4%. The bank has indicated it could raise rates soon in order to dampen inflationary pressures brought on by the US-Israeli war on Iran. It comes after the US Federal Reserve raised interest rates for the first time in over 3 years by 25 basis points. France has hit back at US threats to cut trade with the European Union if the bloc makes Canada its first associate member. US President Donald Trump has threatened to raise tariffs on EU products, describing the plan, which would see Ottawa develop an alliance with the bloc, as a hostile act. France's Europe Minister, Benjamin Haddad, says the US does not have the power to veto the EU's relationships with other countries. Mr. Trump has described Canada as a terrible trade partner.
7: If they do that, if Europe does that with a bad intention, if it's a good intention, that's fine. If it's a bad intention, we'll put very heavy tariffs on Europe.
2: The European Commission president says a new proposal to ban children under 13 from social media will protect them from

0: The Kids Act would stop all teenagers living in European Union countries from opening social accounts until they turn 15 and ban addictive features such as infinite scroll. It follows Australia's world-leading ban for under-16s, which was introduced last year. Since then, the UK, Malaysia and Turkey are among several countries that have considered similar restrictions. Ursula von der Leyen says the laws would put parents back in the driving seat.
1: For years, platforms have denied the harm they created. They have tried to avoid prescriptive rules and set rules at their own pace. We're changing that with the Kids Act.
0: Sport now, and in the AFL, Sydney coach Dean Cox says Justin McInerney will make his long-awaited return from a hamstring injury for tomorrow night's home preliminary final against Fremantle. The Swans are rolling the dice on the 26-year-old midfielder, while forward Joel Amati will remain on the sidelines for the SCG clash. Cox believes McInerney can play an important role in what will be his first game since June.
2: We understand Fremantle's defence and how strong they are in that aspect of the ground, and it's on all our players, certainly in our front half, to try and qualify and kick a score that we need. And, you know, obviously with Justin, he's had a lot of work put in throughout this period of time, and it's a matter of now backing him in.
0: Brisbane will be without Noah Answorth for Saturday's AFL preliminary final with Hawthorn at the MCG. The premiership defender had been pushing to overcome an ankle injury in an effort to be fit to play. The Hawks have named an unchanged lineup for what will be forward Dylan Moore's 150th AFL game. 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

0: self-care. It's the relatively new name for a concept I reckon mob have been doing for tens of thousands of years. But rather than just self-care, we've been looking after something that runs even deeper inside of us. Our spirit. Yama Malia, and welcome to Away, the home of Indigenous arts and culture on ABC Radio National. I'm Rudy Bremer. And coming up, I'm taking you back to last year's Sydney Festival, where I had the opportunity to chat with the extraordinary writer and filmmaker Larissa Barrett and the accomplished counsellor Jennifer Stevenson. Together, we discussed the importance of understanding what spirit is and how crucial it is for us to nurture it. Then, for Word Up, Aunty Bronwyn Chambers joins you again to share a little more of her language, Darkanyung. So, stay with me here on Away. Do you ever feel like you need to put life on pause? Juggling work obligations, relationships, the daily mundanities of life. And on top of all of that, being in situations that aren't culturally safe. It can all really take a toll. I think in those moments, it's really important to reconnect with whatever you consider to be your spirit. I'm going to take you back to January 2025. The Sydney Festival was on, and I was hosting a chat about caring for spirit with two wonderful women, acclaimed writer and filmmaker, and the host of our Titter program Speaking Out, Larissa Barrett, and the compassionate social worker and counsellor, Jen Stevenson. Together, we discussed ideas around country, community, and the value of the very act of listening. But first, I asked Jen to help ground the conversation by reflecting on what caring for spirit looks like for her.
1: Going slowly, I think it is the most important thing, just taking time to breathe. I think that beautiful deep listening that we, every First Nations country, has is so important to holding ourselves and healing ourselves. We talk a lot in the mental health space about mindfulness. I think that we've been doing that beautiful deep listening since time began, and really reclaiming that is just so important to nourish us.
0: Larissa, I know that very recently you spoke to me about the way that learning language has allowed you to reconnect to your country and the importance that has held. Can you tell us a little bit more about that experience?
2: Yeah, and look, I'd say I would have had an answer for what caring for one's spirit meant for many years, but I don't think I really knew what that was until more recently, where I think I've taken more time to do that. Maybe it's a sign of getting older that you appreciate it more. I've got a legal background, and there's a lot of rightful criticisms about the weakness of native title as a concept. But recently, the Yuwalari claim in Queensland was determined. The Yuwalari Nation is in northwest New South Wales and goes into the border. So we don't have native title in New South Wales, but we have it in Queensland. And because of where we are, it hasn't meant much in terms of getting land back. But it's had a really significant impact on us in terms of our identity and the coming together as Yuwalari people regularly on country for our native title meetings has meant it's a commitment. My brother hates it when I talk about him, but I'm going to do it anyway because that's what sisters do, where the two of us leave our really busy lives and take time to go up and do that, those meetings, and spend time on country. And that's something that I think in the past we would have thought we were too busy to do, but we've made that commitment to it. And we've both been learning our Yuwalari language. So the native title's been a trigger for us to really, I think, more deeply appreciate what it means to be Yuwalari and more deeply feel that connection. And it's been such a source of strength for both of us. And I guess particularly when I was growing up, people would have said Yuwalari was a dead language, as they would have said about many Aboriginal languages that are actually quite resilient and regenerating today. And I remember the first time I went out on country when Dad had discovered that that's where he was from. So I would have been about 10 or 11 and my brother's a couple of years younger than me. And when we went out that time, you know, I don't even think I was conscious of Yuwalari as a concept. And now when we travel back there, you know, Dad spent a lot of time recording those oral histories and picking up pieces of those languages, and those bits of information have, you know, played a part. They've made a contribution to that regeneration of language. And so it's not just about that practice that my brother and I are engaged with. It's also about that deeper appreciation of what the generation before us did to help rebuild, to find the threads that we're using now to more meaningfully connect with our culture and our country. So that's been a part of that journey.
0: When we talk about spirit and caring for spirit, it very quickly shifts from an individual idea to a communal idea. I think it's one of the reasons why so many of us take the work that we are doing and find ways to make it for mob and for our communities as a giving back. Jen, how do you see the act of caring for spirit contributing to our resilience as a community?
1: I think caring for our spirit, that reclaiming of language, reclaiming of our cultural practices, the re-emergence of weaving and artwork, like all of that stuff is just so important. And I actually think being able to have safe conversations and spaces where we can talk about these as acts of resistance, because I actually do think this reclaiming and resilience is an act of resistance. It's so important, and it's healing and nourishing. Like, Larissa, as you're talking about reclaiming language, oh, I got goosebumps. Like, how powerful is that? And how strong, I can only imagine you feel as a woman to be able to start learning language. It's huge, right?
2: Yeah.
1: And I think we're the world's oldest living culture. Let's lean into that. Let's lean into that and claim and celebrate us. We're deadly, right? I mean, I think we are anyway. So, you know, but doing those practices, leaning in, but also having the spaces to yarn and hold each other and go, hey, I'm trying to learn this and I'm struggling with

0: this piece, help me. Or I'm, you know, I'm doing this piece of work and I'm trying to really challenge racism in this system. You know, having other strong black people around you to have those conversations to support you is so important as well.
1: Before we officially kicked off, we were talking a little about how a serendipitous moment in my life, in which the team at Jumbana, which Larissa is part of, has led me into the career and the life that I have today. It's a generosity and a willingness to believe in our capacity when maybe the person that you're giving an opportunity to hasn't quite realised that for themselves yet. I think there's something really special about that. I wonder, at the risk of being incredibly self-indulgent, like, Larissa, how do you look for those moments to help somebody find their space?
2: One of the things about the environment at Jumbana is, and I would always stress it's a collective, like it's not a hierarchical kind of place, but it attracts people, and we draw in people who are more interested in what they can do for the community than in an academic career. And we're not a place for traditional research. And I think that's been a part of it. But to create a space like that, you know, it wasn't about us thinking about that. This was us going into these doors that were opened by people who had a vision. And I think about this a lot. I think about people like Bob Morgan, who set up Jumbana. I think of particularly the women I learnt from by observing as a kid who got to hang around in Redfern, seeing the generosity of people like Bronwyn Penrith and Naomi Myers, Mum Shirl. There was always a generosity of spirit in the women that I saw there. And that, you know, these women, with that generosity of spirit, you could often forget what hard lives they had and how much of the community they carried. I think that was a very important part of that. And with that nurturing, one of the things I loved about the way they interacted with me, Jill Pier Jones was another who remained a lifelong friend, Marjorie Baldwin Jones, she was back then. You know, these were women who were really encouraging of your success, but would always say, "That's great, bub, but what are you going to do next?" And I just really, really loved that. It kept me really grounded, and it really did make you think, don't believe the hype that people will give you when you do something clever. And so I'm always mindful that when those doors were opened, they weren't opened so we would just become black people becoming what white academics were. They opened up those doors so we could create spaces for black fellas in a way that that space hadn't been given to us before. And it goes back to the points about resistance and resilience. I see them as sites of resistance and resilience within the architecture of the university. And I think we've tried to stay true to that. So we don't think about, you know, how do we compare ourselves to other academics, or, you know, success isn't the number of professors. We think about, what does it mean to be self-determining in this space? And that's kind of been our North Star. You know, and I can't say that we've always got it right. You know, we were learning and it was new, and sometimes perhaps, you know, we've gone and reflected. But at other times, you know, I think often of how we responded to the Northern Territory intervention when other academics were silent. And I think that was probably a test for us to put our money where our mouth is and to say, you know, this is a space where we'll be advocates and use these resources in a way that responds to community need.
1: Jen, built into this idea of a communal understanding of caring for spirit is a reciprocity. And I'm really curious about, because I'm conscious that in your work, there has to be a boundary at which you can only give so much of yourself. How are you navigating that reciprocity?
0: In social work, psychology, traditional mental health, counselling professions, we're really taught to be quite boundaried about our use of self and really not share much about ourselves. And what I think is important is some use of self, some reciprocity. So sharing who I am, where I'm from, small parts of my story that I've done a lot of work on healing and had a lot of yarns with my fellow collective members to go,

0: core counselling. It's a yarn with purpose, right? So that beautiful concept that Aunty Carolina Johnson talks about, you know, how can we first of all set up a relationship, feel safe, so you know I've got your back, I can hear you, I am, you know, a Wiradjuri woman, I'm from here, this is where I work, this is the way I work, this is, you know, some of my experiences, but you're the expert in your story. So I really honour, I think I share small parts about myself, but I really honour the individual as being an expert in their story, and that I'm just privileged to walk alongside them and share some tools that may be helpful. If I'm working with a parent and they want to be, you know, they want to talk about some of the things about how hard parenting is, I actually do talk about, and I know my kids are sitting here today, I have spoken about when they're younger, how hard it is getting them out the door, getting them dressed. You know, sometimes they've gone to school with yogurt down the front and my fear of, oh God, what is school going to say? Are they going to call DCJ on me? Right? That's a legitimate fear, and I know these babies know this, so, and they're not babies anymore, but, you know, it's a very small part of myself that I feel like it can just work a little bit. It's not about me.
1: I know that, Larissa, you also have what I think is a unique approach to the work that you do in filmmaking and in interviewing as well, listening to Speaking Out and the interviews that you do. You bring yourself to these conversations, but you are absolutely still allowing the people you're talking to be the to still hold the focus. And I love the balance of what you do, and I don't know if you're...
2: Well, I guess I cheat a little bit because I often have people on the show who I really adore and I have a relationship with. And one of the things I love about having the Speaking Out as a platform and really appreciate is it allows me to bring people that I work with or I know. I particularly love interviewing our aunties and uncles, people who I know are really significant and wise, to that broader audience. Everyone here who knows me knows I hate public speaking and I like asking the questions, not answering them. And radio is a really great medium for that because I forget, and it's just really like having a yarn with people. And I get really excited about the ability to talk to a Cheryl Buchanan or a, you know, a Judy Atkinson or a Pat Turner or people who I think are really amazing and who I know, you know, have a wisdom that's perhaps not appreciated by a broader audience. So I effectively fangirl a lot when I'm interviewing. but I think that in a way, you know, maybe that helps the people that I'm interviewing feel like, you know, they're with somebody that's safe. And I think one of the things that Indigenous people have brought both to the academy as researchers and in the way that they make films, and it goes to something that Jen touched on in her comments, you do understand that when you're in a role of asking somebody questions and helping them tell their story, whether that's on the radio or in a documentary, or you're doing research and you're trying to get somebody's experience as a part of that, you don't approach it in the way that Western researchers or sometimes practitioners approach it. You've been brought up to culturally understand the importance of story and honouring somebody else's story. And you understand that you're a custodian of helping them tell their story. And I think that's really important in the approach. And it's a methodological approach that's used now by Indigenous researchers that's transforming the way researchers see, not as something you take, but as something that you're the custodian of. And it makes you think about your responsibility back to the person who's trusting you with their story, who's trusting you with their knowledge and their wisdom. And I think that's enriching the practice of story, how we facilitate storytelling and how we do research. And importantly, it makes us think about what happens to that. So when we do films, for example, or even when we do research, we'll usually record it. And all of that information is held by the recipient. We structure it not like it used to be done in a university where somebody gets interviewed, they give you a consent that you can use their material that they've given you as you like in your thing. Like, they give it to you and you take it. We have a structure.

0: where they keep the rights to that story. They keep all of the control over it. And the extent to which we want to use it, we have to go and ask for permission. And we basically, get a contract for the use of that. So they maintain the sovereignty over their story. And I think that's very much a reflection of Indigenous worldviews, Indigenous methodologies and Indigenous protocols. But it does imbue the way, so there's a philosophy around it, but there are ways in that which that becomes a really practical thing. And I think those Indigenous methodologies like deep listening, like story work, that they are becoming ways in which we're transforming the way Western institutions have done these things, but they're really just an homage to and an appreciation of these values that we were brought up with.
1: When I first joined the ABC, I was working in various parts of it that were more mainstream than the Indigenous unit that I am a part of now. And I can really feel the philosophical shift in how the interviews that I would do when I was in the Western Plains team in Dubbo, that was in Dubbo, I was the only black fella working in that office. And that's a wild thing to think when there's so many, such a high Aboriginal population in that in that town and surrounding towns.
2: Can I ask you a question? What was that like being the only black fella in that office? Then you can not answer it.
1: Listen, it was an interesting experience. I had a good working relationship with my colleagues, but I was very happy to come back to Sydney when I was offered a spot on Away.
2: Yeah.
1: I think I packed up my life in about 2 weeks.
2: That answers the question then.
1: I was delighted. It also speaks to how much I wanted to work on this show with this team. It's an interesting experience in a predominantly white institution where you feel like you are lucky because you found more than one black fella to work with.
2: Right.
1: And that shouldn't be the case.
2: It shouldn't be the case, but, and I guess I'm going on a tangent, but like for so many people I work with, because we do a lot of cultural supervision, so many mob that I have the privilege of working with, they're the sole Aboriginal clinician in health, in mental health, in the jail system. And that's such a huge responsibility and so lonely sometimes.
1: Mm.
2: And like when we're talking about caring for spirit, how do you look after yourself when you're the sole person?
1: Mm. Well, sorry, Jen, Jen, how do you look after yourself when you're the sole person?
2: Yeah, I think it's tough. I think that's where having external support is so important. Having that beautiful, cultural supervision, if you're lucky enough to access it, or having access to mob and other people who will really hold you and support you to do the work. I know for me, in my work, when I've been the sole Aboriginal person in quite large government systems, it has either felt tokenistic and really lonely, or it has felt like I have such a burden on me. And that's where I think I was really lucky to meet Rowena, who's the founder of Yamara, and having just another Aboriginal woman say to me, Jen, you've got this. You're not the problem. The system is what's actually broken. You're working in our ways of being doing. And it was really, that changed my life. That conversation changed my life, knowing I'm not the problem here.
1: That's Councillor Jen Stevenson and Larissa Berendt. We're speaking together at Sydney Festival's 2025 vigil about the importance and the challenges of caring for your spirit. I'll bring you more of our discussion in just a moment. But first, here's Dreaming Now and Emily Warramara with their cover of Archie Roach's song, Get Back to the Land.

coast, forest, the desert, from thousands years ago into the present. The everywhere we step in, we step upon a blessing. Whilst I hear the land singing, ancestors, gardens never left us.

0: Archie Roach's classic Get Back to the Land, covered by Dreaming Now and Emily Woramara. You're listening to Away with me, Rudy Bremer, and I'm joined by Councillor Jen Stevenson and creative powerhouse Larissa Berendt. We've been discussing the importance and the challenge of caring for spirit. And speaking with Larissa and Jen, I realised that in the very early days of my career, whenever I interviewed someone, I'd be really open and vulnerable with them, only to later edit that vulnerability out, because I was caught in a Western mainstream media idea that I shouldn't and couldn't be part of the story. For Larissa, that approach doesn't hold true to cultural values.
1: One of the strongest cultural values we have is interconnectedness, and we still have that today. It's why we say, where are you from, who's your mob, rather than what do you do, you know, etc. And it feels to me that one of the most Western ways we disconnect from that is to think there is a concept of objectivity. And I actually think, and this is again, standpoint theory has been something that's been taken from Indigenous knowledge systems and has transformed the way research and is done and how we think about our relationship to subject matter. And I mean, we live in a world where, as blackfellas, in fact, everyone lives in a world where we are connected to everyone else. We just, through our blackfella systems and our totemic systems, don't just think about our relationships with each other and our kinship obligations. We think about our relationship to our ancestors through our totemic system. So we don't just think about our interconnectedness with everyone else. We think about our interconnectedness with the whole world. So to think about yourself as objective when that's your worldview is an extremely alien concept, but it's also a false one. What is the objectivity that a white person in a colonial country has to Aboriginal people who they're part of colonising? There's no objectivity there. In fact, the fact that they're saying it's objective is actually reinforcing their colonial relationship with no self-reflection whatsoever. We are richer when we understand and we're frank about our relationships with each other. We're richer in terms of understanding those connections. That's why standpoint as a practice, if we think about it in the academy, makes it stronger. So somebody who's, say, been in out-of-home care and wants to do a PhD on what it's like in the out-of-home care system actually brings additional knowledge and insight into how they will interview someone, how they'll analyse it, how they'll understand the structures. That enriches it. So acknowledging interconnection actually gives us a stronger way of understanding the world rather than creating these false ideas that somehow we can distance ourselves from something. So I think I went down a tangent. It's my turn to go down a tangent, Jen. But I do feel like this idea of objectivity, and it is used against Aboriginal people. You're not the only person in the ABC who has said, we've been told we can't report on an Indigenous issue because we're too close to it or we'll be biased, with no reflection on what it means for non-Indigenous people to cover that. And you only have to look at the shameful ABC coverage of Northern Territory communities that triggered the Northern Territory intervention to see how dangerous the bad journalism around our communities can actually be with real-world results. Just saying.
0: Yeah.
1: Have a strong view about that, yeah. People.
0: Feel free to clap that. That deserves a bit of an applause, actually.
1: But I would hope that interconnectedness is, when we talk about, you know, what people can learn from the world's oldest living culture, surely that concept of interconnectedness and how we're related to each other in the environment should be a core principle that we embrace as we're looking at the issues around climate and the fragility of our communities.
0: Yes. Jen, you mentioned a little bit about Yamara. I wonder if you could tell us more of what is it?
2: What is it? And I'm gonna feel more stronger doing this because I know one of my sisters from Yamara is sitting here in the crowd. Yamara is a collective. We're a sovereign, self-determined collective of over 30 black deadly workers. We are social workers, psychologists, nurses, teachers, lecturers, trauma counsellors, artists, and we work, we have no government funding, and we work doing, I guess there's a four arms of Yamara, and I'm going to try and remember it and get this right because I, you know, get a bit nervous, but there's four arms of Yamara, and there's the wellbeing arm where we do cultural supervision. So cultural supervision is really, really unique. I think we provide a mix. Well, we provide clinical supervision where we also hold it as Black people for the cultural, the colonial load that some of our colleagues and people hold in their place. Some of the, it might be just holding space and hearing stories. So we really create this safety in doing that. We do a whole heap of wellbeing work. We do education, teaching about trauma-informed care. There's leadership courses for non-Indigenous managers for working with mob. But I think the most important part of Yamara that I love is our RISE portfolio. So we do pro bono counselling. We get no funding from there for this. We do pro bono counselling for mob who have experienced trauma. And we have amazing clinicians who will sit and hold space.

0: So that you can yarn with another Aboriginal person and get that really beautiful therapeutic counselling. It is so important. The demand is actually really high. So we only have one event a year that funds it, which is Be About It, which is an event celebrating women and our experiences. And the proceeds from that fund the RISE portfolio. And we have such, I think, such a privilege just, for me anyway, is such a privilege to hear people's stories, their resilience and their resistance, and walk alongside them in their healing. It's beautiful. Some of the supervisional work we do is actually going into white workspaces and working with them to decolonize or address racism, which I love as well. It's hard work. I'm not going to deny that. But it creates real hope for me. So we're, yeah, I think we're a collective, really culturally diverse. We're from all over different countries in Australia. We're based all around Australia. And, yeah, I think we're pretty impressive.
1: I think that it's really impressive too, particularly because we know that the mainstream health system doesn't sufficiently recognise cultural ways of being and thinking about health. For example, in 2022, a study published in the Journal of Science and Healing found traditional cultural healing programs aren't supported by health systems in Australia like they are in Aotearoa, New Zealand. Another review of research highlighted the, quote, untapped potential of connection to country as a way to improve social and emotional well-being of First Nations people. So if we know that caring for country can help improve the mental health of First Nations people, what kind of support would you like to see coming from government?
0: I would like to absolutely see the system ripped apart and changed. I think we need to lean in and look at our ways of knowing, being and doing and weave that into the health system. Why are our ways not woven in? You know, the system talks about mindfulness. Why aren't we talking about our deep listening? Why aren't we looking at our practices as First Nations people? I think the system is this real expectation. It was set up for the majority, for white people, by white people. And what I've repeatedly heard in my 25 years of practice is we're ready to work with mob. Mob need to be ready to work with us. I think that's a problem. Why aren't we changing it? Why have we got and are we teaching in the system as the system reinforcing that CBT or DBT is the best way of practice? Why aren't we weaving in our ways of knowing, doing and being? Aunty Maurice Terrier wrote a beautiful paper, Country is Yarning to Me, and she talks about, the strength of leaning into our ways of healing. I think the system, what I would really like to start with, sorry, this is my wish list. I would love our ways of knowing, being and doing woven in. And I'd like the racism taken out. I'm going to name it and just put it on the table. We're talking about well-being. I think the system is innately racist. I think I hear a lot of clinicians, as a fair-skinned black woman, I have been exposed to a lot of clinicians making a lot of judgments about our people that are awful and making presumptions that do more harm. So, sorry, I want to just rip the system apart.
1: Oh, yeah.
2: I hear you.
0: Sorry, that was very passionate.
1: You do not need to apologise for that. It has made me think about... last night we had the opportunity to see the Cake Man as part of Redfern Renaissance. There's another show tonight. but Rataway Hick is an actress from the Northern Territory, from Arnhem Land, and she was talking about how this play that was written 52 years ago still feels relevant now in the way that, you know, the Sweet William in this show he needs to go to Sydney in order to get access to work, get access to, to get a job in order to feel a sense of dignity and be able to support his family, and that she reflects on what it is like

0: to be in her homelands, like on Yolngu country, and how hard it is for her to... She talked about she literally can't get a job and a house there, despite the fact that she's an incredibly impressive and capable person. And I think that, you know, I know that we're sitting on Gadigal country and that we do have access to a lot of resources. The truth is that when you do leave metropolitan areas, that becomes harder. I don't know if I have a question for either of you about this necessarily.
1: Well, I think one of the points she was making when she was saying that is that one of the challenges is that back on her country, and I'm not going to speak for her, but I'm going to try and reflect what she said and then translate it for what it means for us, is that there were non-Indigenous people that are given those houses and those jobs.
0: Mm.
1: And at the heart of it, it goes to this idea of almost not trusting Aboriginal people that we have the answers to our problems, even though there is so much evidence that we do. You look at the success of what Aboriginal health services produce as opposed to mainstream services. Look at their response to COVID as opposed to mainstream health services. There's really good data that's collated to show the improved socioeconomic outcomes when you have Aboriginal people identifying issues and designing the solutions to them. Every major report, Royal Commission we do, has almost as its first recommendation that there should be an embrace of the idea of self-determination. Royal Commission into Aboriginal Deaths in Custody, Bringing Them Home report, pretty much every report that you can think of into these things highlights this concept of self-determination. But the rubber hits the road when governments have to hand over those resources and power to Aboriginal communities. They just won't do it. I work in slightly different spaces, or I work in similar spaces in different places to Jen. And certainly the child protection system and the criminal justice system, especially for juveniles, are two spaces where we have a lot of contact. And I would say they're the two areas that have been the subject to those big reviews. There are absolute blueprints on what needs to be done, and a big part of that is funding our community organisations and backing Indigenous people to be the ones on the ground addressing those issues. And yet that is the bit that is really hard for governments. I mean, this country wouldn't even consider a voice to Parliament and a voice, let alone concrete ways in which you transfer those resources. And I have a similar conclusion to Jen around those things. I don't think we'll see an improvement in the number of Indigenous children getting out of home care. We won't see a reduction in the numbers going in unless we take docs out of the picture. And those things are the control of the community organisations that understand early intervention and understand reconnection, and understand how you put wraparound services to families in need. And I have a similar scepticism about the juvenile justice system. I haven't seen anyone go through that system that comes out a better person and makes a contribution. So I do think we need to fundamentally change. My frustration is that that is known. That's what the evidence base has told us. And in a similar way to something Jen mentioned before that resonated with me, I actually found it really liberating to be working in those systems and feeling like I was hitting my head against a brick wall, and then realise that actually they're working exactly as they're designed to. That's why it's so hard to work in their spaces. They were designed to take our children. They were designed to lock up our people. That's been one of their sole concerns since 1788. And the fact that they work that way today is actually an insight, and it's why just more Aboriginal police officers or more Aboriginal lawyers isn't going to make a difference. As Gary Foley says, we've never had more Aboriginal lawyers, we've never had so many people in prison. And it's partly because we need to recognise, as Jen was saying, this is structural, and so as one person you can't change it, but it is actually really helpful in terms of your well-being to understand that's why it's so hard.
0: I guess all three of us are working in those structures. how do you personally keep your fire going? Like, how are you finding the strength and the passion to keep trying to, I'm going to suggest dismantling it is what you're doing.
2: I think the fire for me, look, I get burnt out. I'm going to be honest. We all do, right? But the fire for me is having the collective around me, being surrounded by strong black people. But also, if I don't fight and if we don't create change, then who is? I think I look at my mum, who worked for a really long time as a mental health nurse, the sole Aboriginal clinician exposed to extraordinary racism, but I wouldn't be here doing the work that I was doing if she hadn't gone through that. So I'm here and I'm doing this work because of those who've come before us. And I'm doing it for our kids so they can have it different. We have to do this. We have to look after ourselves and nurture ourselves in doing it. But if I don't do this and we don't do this, then who will?
1: Yeah, there's a lot that just pisses me off, and I just feel like I've just got to keep, you know, what do? Do you just silently keep complaining about it, or do you have to feel like you've got to keep going? And, there's a way in which, you know, women are supposed to be polite and quiet, but I love angry women. I grew up around them. They were strong women and they were opinionated and they had good reason to be angry. And I like to lean into that. I get surprised when people ask me, how do you remain so calm about it all? Because I don't feel inside that I'm actually very calm, so it's just a facade. But I think that's good. You know, I think you can't... I don't want to be somebody who's not affected by injustice around me, and I don't want to be somebody who feels like we've solved those problems when we haven't. But, you know, I think it is hard when you are in a more privileged part of the community, my education and the space I've got, to say, yeah, actually I need to look after myself too. I think it took me a long time to realise that I needed to also, you know, look after myself to also continue to be able to do the work. But I, you know, I guess I come from generations of fighters, and you know, I sort of feel like we owe it to them as well. People who knock down these doors, we owe it to them. And I think that's, you know, I don't think that's just a black fella thing. I would say that to anyone. I think you always have to reflect about what privilege do you have, wherever you're sitting, and how can you use that privilege to create space for people who have less than you. I mean, again, it goes back to those fundamental principles of reciprocity that is a part of First Nations culture. But I think that's a philosophy that can really enrich the way we all live with each other, to be thinking about how you use that privilege to create space for other people. I think that's been a big part of my learning. You know, I started off as a young lawyer, big mouth, you know, mouthy lawyer. And, you know, and I still, you know, have that responsibility to speak out and advocate for people. But I think the thing that I've learned along the way with maturity is that sometimes that's your role, but sometimes it's your role to step aside and let other people tell their story, which is why I love the broadcasting and the documentary space. And I think that's a good self-reflection for all of us to have, whatever our background is. How can you use the privilege that you have? And, you know, sure, sometimes I know a non-Indigenous person can put their hand up to say that they, you know, think Aboriginal rights should be protected and they'll get shot down, but, you know, you've got that privilege and you should be using it. Otherwise, you're part of the problem, not part of the solution.
0: That was Larissa Berendt. She was also joined by Jen Stevenson. And together, we reflected on finding moments of resilience in times that can be challenging, and why it's so critical to care for spirit. I'm Rudy Bremer, here with you on Away, and it's time now for Word Up. Your language legend this month is none other than Aani Bronwyn Chambers. A proud Darkanyung woman from the central coast of New South Wales, Aani Bronwyn was one of the people who helped create a dictionary in her language. This week, she's sharing the Dakanyong word for a very important woman in her life, her mum.
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2: Wallumbayua, Naya, Bronwyn Williams, Chambers, Adakanung Nyugung. I have just said good afternoon to you. I'm Bronwyn Williams Chambers, Adakanung woman, and I'm a retired person now, but I'm a mother, a grandmother, auntie, sister, cousin, and a friend. I've worked in many organisations on the Central Coast, Aboriginal and non-Aboriginal. I'm a nurse by trade. I trained in Sydney at St George Hospital. Then I came back and worked at Gosford Hospital in orthopaedics for many years. And I retired from the University of Newcastle, the Wallatooka Institute, in 2023, where I worked as the elder in residence there for 14 years. And I finally retired so that I could spend more time in Aboriginal community and the organisations. The second word I chose was Dungun. And that means mother. And I picked mother because my mother was just so wonderful, and her mother was, and my grandmother's and things. So I just remember things from when I was a little girl. I'm 71 now, so I'm past that stage. But I'm also a mother. And the responsibility that came with mothers, they bring us into the world to start with. They look after us and nurture us. They teach us everything we need to know to be safe, and they also pass down the traditions of Aboriginal culture, and they pass down stories and cultures. And they become, first of all, they're born as a girl, then they become, you know, an adult, then they become a mother, a grandmother, and they become our matriarchs and the holder of knowledge and culture. So I think that is so important within Aboriginal culture, and that's why I picked mothers. And I think people don't understand how Aboriginal culture works and our kinship systems and things like that. So that's why I picked mothers. I think it is such an important role that they carried in Aboriginal culture and today. Wallumbayua, everyone. I'm Bronwyn Chambers, proud Dakanung woman, and thank you for listening to this program and to Dakanung language, and see you later. Dunda Nirabayan. Yeah.
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0: 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You can find the full series of Word Up on ABC Listen or wherever you get your podcasts. And that's the show for this week. Thanks for your company. Away was produced on the lands of the Gadigal and the Yidinji by Ruby Ritchie and me, Rudy Brummer. Technical production is by Isabella Troppiano, with special thanks to Nathan Turnbull. On Radio National, we'll have more Indigenous arts and culture for you next week. But if you're in Sydney, you can catch Away live on Saturday the 19th of September at the State Library of New South Wales for Homegrown. 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And if you haven't got your vote in, this could be a good opportunity to come along and hear from some of your favourite Blackfellow authors as they discuss the books and authors that have impacted them. In the meantime, you can always find Away on ABC Listen, along with Word Up and our Titter program Speaking Out, hosted by Larissa Berendt. This week, Larissa is in conversation with Ken Wyatt. Until next time, I'm Rudy Bremer. Yalu.

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1: As the Middle East conflict expands with the Iran-backed Houthis increasing attacks, can the United States end the war? 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
5: ABC News with Tim Wharton. Some migration experts are blaming Labor for rhetoric around migrants. Labor is tightening visa rules for international students and backpackers while increasing efforts to remove overstayers as it seeks greater control over migration. One Nation's Pauline Hanson has taken some credit for the reforms but has also been criticised for racist rhetoric, which she denies. Director of the Australian National University's Migration Hub, Professor Alan Gamlin, says the rhetoric towards migrants has been harmful.
6: There really has been a lack of explanation and justification of what the government's doing on migration, and that silence has led to the spread and the proliferation of misinformation and disinformation and myths and stereotypes.
5: Economists say surging investment in data centres and renewable energy is keeping inflationary pressures high. It comes as the US Federal Reserve raised interest rates by a quarter of a percentage point for the first time since July 2023 to 4%. Westpac chief economist Lucy Ellis says spending on data centres and renewable energy is adding to demand and putting upward pressure on inflation globally, but also here at home.
7: One of the things that the Federal Reserve has been talking about recently is the implications of the AI boom. Investment is very strong in the US, and that's largely data centres. And here also in Australia, we're seeing very strong investment coming from data centres and the associated renewable energy investment.
5: The coalition has invited Iranian opposition figure Reza Pahlavi to Australia, but the extent of his support among Iranians remains unclear. Kaveh Akbari reports.
8: The exiled former crown prince has a visible following in the diaspora, and his name has been chanted during some protests inside Iran. But his support within the country is difficult to verify, and efforts to unite Iran's fragmented opposition have struggled. One former Iranian professional athlete, whose identity the ABC has withheld because of threats against him, says Mr. Pahlavi lacks the leadership needed to drive change.
9: Part of Iranians, they like him, fair enough, but many of Iranians, they don't like him. I'm not going to trust him. I mean, they don't trust him. He's not the leader. He's coming like Che Guevara, Nelson Mandela. They've been fighting inside. That's a different process.
8: Mr. Pahlavi says he wants to oversee a transition to democratic elections, not hold long-term power.
5: More than 30 Australians remain missing nearly a month on from a deadly flash flood on the Nepal-Tibet border, with the number of those unaccounted for being drastically revised. Here's South Asia correspondent Rachel Clayton.
10: That figure is at 587 on the Nepal side. It includes more than 30 Australians. China says there are 261 foreigners missing on their side, and we're not sure if there's any overlap with those figures. I think that just goes to show how difficult it is for both sides to continue communicating when it comes to the number of people that were right on that border. Which side were they on? Had they crossed? Had they been delayed? But that picture of the number of foreigners who are missing and the number of people the number of bodies that are recovered is still going to take some time for that entire picture to be revealed, I think.
5: The Canadian Prime Minister has hit back at US President Donald Trump, saying Ottawa will decide on its own partnerships. European Commission President Ursula von der Leyen says she wants to open the door to Canada becoming the EU's first associate member. But the move has angered Mr. Trump, who's threatened to cut trade with the European Union if it follows through with the proposal. Mark Carney says Canada would be a more effective partner to the US through a closer association with the EU.
11: It is an alliance. It is a positive process. Now, that is the
3: response to the President of the United States. This is a positive thing, and a stronger, more resilient, more sovereign Canada will be a more effective partner for the United States.
5: King Charles has warned artificial intelligence executives of the existential dangers posed by the technology if it were to fall into the wrong hands. In an address to leaders from NVIDIA, Google, OpenAI and Anthropic, the King says they must ensure the technology remains in the service of humanity, community and the natural world. International authorities have signed off on a controversial rowing and canoeing venue for the 2032 Brisbane Olympics and Paralympics. The Fitzroy River in Rockhampton will host the events, despite concerns over its current length and as well as crocodile inhabitants. Premier David Crisafulli has told State Parliament the doubters have been proved wrong.
11: The IOC assessment for the site is complete. The Fitzroy has passed with flying colours. Yeah. It's official. It's official. Signed, sealed and delivered.
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13: Great to see that everyone got the memo. You had to bring your protractor, your ruler, your compass and your music lab coat for today's music class because things are going to get a little bit, well, mathsy, sciencey, a little bit outside of musicy.
14: Yeah, Jen, definitely sciencey. And the subject of this week's show uses many of the things that you and I and Jen have already talked about in music class. So we've talked about form, the shape of the music. We've talked about pitch, pulse, rhythm, and harmony. So, Jen, what's today's subject?
13: Today, we're looking at all of those things through the lens of repetition. Do you like that?
14: Oh, I did. Do it again.
13: Yeah, lightning doesn't strike twice. It was good the first time. But the question we're going to look at is why would you use repetition in music? So your invitation is to think about what is repetition? What is its function in music? And you can join the conversation actually by emailing musicclass@abc.net.au or text in as you listen, 0437 236 777.
14: Yeah, it's always so wonderful to hear from you. And don't forget to add your name as well, your radio name, if you don't want to give us your actual name. Jen, with music, repetition, once you start to think about it, it pops up all the time in music, doesn't it? When you think about the basic thing of how many times do we listen to a piece of music? For you as a harpist, how many times have you listened to the Mozart Harp Concerto?
13: Well, probably as many times as I've practiced it and then some because I've heard it in concert and on the radio.
14: Yeah, so we listen to music so many times, thousands of times possibly for some pieces in our lives. So with repetition, we talk about repetition of actual piece, but then the pulse in the music, the rhythm in music, a rhyme in music as well, form, harmony, phrasing, or the way the music speaks to us, the texture of the music. Mm-hmm. Even the names of pieces are repeated. You know, how many symphonies did Haydn write?
13: Yeah. You
14: know, he didn't choose a different name for each one of those pieces.
13: True.
14: So, yeah, lots of things to talk about today.
13: Exactly. Let's start with pulse and form. A piece of music now. Have a listen. What can you hear within the music? And listen within the form of it for the repetition.

0: So we've gone back to the opening now. You call it the A section. So we've heard that a lot of times already.
1: We sure have. Or is the musician just practicing?
0: Here's the B section again.

0: B with just a few extra little notes, just for a little bit of variety. So Jordi Savall playing Sakov's Jig. Jen, there's so much repetition in that, isn't there? What form would you say that in? Would you say that that's binary form?
1: Binary.
0: So just basically two parts,
1: yeah,
0: right?
1: A, B, A, B, A. And I guess when it comes to music for dance, especially for folk dance, you want repetition so the dancers can anticipate what's going to change and when. I mean, they're not dancing with a score in their hands, are they?
0: Yeah, exactly. And that also brings us to the point of the repetition in terms of learning the music. That piece would have been written before people were generally reading music.
1: True, the oral tradition.
0: Yeah, that amount of repetition means that now we can probably sing the tune, da-da-da-da-da-da-da-da, etc. How about the Danish string quartet? Here's a Jesper Polska.

0: Cello Be Lonely No More.
1: That's right. So immediately that repetition of that opening tune, and it's gradually sort of coming into a shape because the other instruments are playing along with it, giving it a little sense of pulse, some texture, but the tune itself has just simply been repeated.
0: And again, echoes of that oral tradition. Here's the tune, the cello offers it up. Everyone else learns it in that moment and then takes it and makes it their own.

0: There's something so comforting about being able to anticipate what's coming, and then just as you get lulled into a sense of safety and security and predictability, then the surprise comes and delight if they do something different in the music.
1: Yeah, we're definitely going to be finding out more about that balance between repetition and annoyance. Repetition and safety.
0: Yeah.

0: So once again, we got that repetition, but now the harmony's changing.
1: Yeah.
0: But we feel safe.
1: Yeah. And in that instance, it also serves the whole, in a sense, narrative arc of the piece. It starts out simply, we learn it as the musicians are playing. It's almost like they're teaching it to us through repetition.
0: Yeah, absolutely.
1: And then it gets bigger and expands and gets deeper. The Danish String Quartet in that recording.
0: An obvious, but then in a way a kind of not so obvious idea of repetition in music, Jen, is this. A drone.
1: Okay, hang on. Let me just get it out.
0: Excuse me.

0: David Munro playing the bagpipes in music of the 14th century, one of Ed's favourite composers, Machaut. The bagpipes, you know, for some, I would suggest it borders on the annoyance of repetition, but that drone is, it's like home. Like this is, we're stuck to it.
1: Yeah, it really is. So there we have just the beginning of our discussion about repetition. So we have a little bit of pulse and a little bit of form and a very loud drone.
0: And in music class today, we're looking at, I'll say it again, see what I did there? We're looking at repetition in music.
1: No, what did you do, Dan? Can you do it
0: I'll
1: again?
0: I'll say it again. What is it? You've got to hear something how many times before you remember it, Ed?
1: I'm not sure, but okay. I've got a challenge for you.
0: Yes.
1: Can you say these words? Here's the script.
0: Okay. Yep. All right. The sounds as they appear to you are not only different from those that are really present, but they sometimes behave so strangely as to seem quite impossible. Okay, what did I just do, Ed?
1: Well, you've just taken part in the initial parts of this science experiment. It's called a speech-to-song illusion. A music psychologist, British-American woman called Diana Deutsch, worked out this speech-to-song illusion with repetition. So what's going to happen now is that we've sent that off in our magic music machine to Kezia, our wonderful producer. Kezia's going to take that middle bit, sometimes behaves so strangely, and repeat it. And at the end of the show, we're going to hear what happens. Thank you very much, Kezia.
0: I just accidentally composed something. Maybe. We'll see. All right. In our show about repetition today in music class, we're going to look at harmony. What can you hear in these chords?

0: beautiful. It's like saying your times table. It's
1: yes.
0: the rhythm that helps the memory. And with that repetition, that structure of the chord, that means that the other players can improvise over the top of it really safely.
1: Yeah, exactly. There's no second guessing about where the harmonic language might go. And as a listener too, you feel secure in the knowledge of what's coming, and then you can just kind of eyes wide open, jaw on the floor at the virtuosity of the improvisation over the top.

0: A little bit of Falconieri there, one of his chaconnes with the Australian Brandenburg Orchestra and Paul Dyer. Jen, those repeated chords, they give such a wonderful kind of cushion and a transport, like a transport vehicle, aren't they? They're like toast for butter. You know, toast is just a transport vehicle to get butter inside you.
1: Yeah, that's what I say.
0: Those chords.
1: I'm a good Latvian girl.
0: Yeah, there we go. Those chords are a transport for the delights of the other musicians. So it's the same with this next piece. This is basically a progression of chords called La Folia.

0: things.
1: Yeah.
0: As you're travelling around it. It's the same chords, but now, obviously, faster.
1: Spikier.
0: Yeah.
1: The attack. So it's changing the texture on top, but not the harmonic progression.
0: Yeah. So these are improvisations on La Follia.
1: Nicola Benedetti there, leading the Benedetti Baroque Orchestra and improvisations. Well, actually set into music, Geminiani's Concerto Grosso called La Follia, a piece of music that many composers actually have, or in fact, just the harmonic progression of the La Follia is what many composers have worked with.
0: Yeah, absolutely. And it's always in the same key as well. It's always in D minor, which is another repetition.
1: Exactly. From a very old form of repetition in harmony to really clear modern repetitions, and it doesn't get clearer than Philip Glass.

0: You know, I'm glad it changed just then, Ed. I don't think I could have taken a fifth repetition of it.
1: Yeah, and I guess this is where glass is either half full or half empty. He repeats such a lot, but there are subtle changes. And then you got a musician like Sally Whitwell playing his music, and it does really satisfy, doesn't it?
0: It does. She finds shapes in this music that might not be apparent on the page or in the hands of another musician, but Sally Whitwell, real expert in this kind of music, modern minimalism.
1: So we've got the repetition of rhythm here. We'll go into more of that a little bit later. Harmony, texture, but not repetition of sound, of loudness, of dynamics so much. It's all kind of pretty much the same, but with beautiful shaping by Sally Whitwell. Thank you, Sally. Thank you for that. Now, speaking of repetition still in harmony, there's a group called Axis of Awesome, and they, well, do it better than anyone else.

0: Brilliant, brilliant singing.
1: Okay, so I can't name all of the artists we've heard so far, but do you think they know that they're all doing it? They do now, I suppose.
0: Well, I guess that's actually another form of repetition, isn't it? Repetition is honouring someone by essentially repeating their course.

an update since it first appeared back in the 20-teens. And more songs have been added since then. It's just not going to stop with those four chords, our fabulous pop artists.

0: so brilliant. Axis of Awesome with their four chord song. You know, there's that idea, Jen, that to write a song, all you need is really two chords. And to learn to play two chords, you know, on the piano or the guitar is fairly straightforward.
1: Yeah.
0: So now we've got the absolute luxury of four chords.
1: And
0: it's amazing what you can do with four chords and just going around. You know, we've got that route on the map and we're going around and we're looking at different things each time we go around. So
1: very different melodies, very different lyrics in each of those songs too. How many did you recognise? You can let us know. So why do we use repetition? Well, we use it for safety, for predictability, for learning. Mm. We use it so that interest can appear elsewhere. Can I put it that way? You might have the predictability of harmonic repetition so that the virtuosity can shine in a sense. It sort of produces a foil.
0: Yeah, so for variability, actually.
1: Yeah, confoundingly.
0: Yes, so through repetition, we can have more variety.
1: Mm.
0: And that's going to come out in your speech-to-sound experiment.
1: On Music Class today, Genevieve Lang, that's me, and Ed LeBrock, my dear friend and fellow learner in music.
0: fellow repetitor.
1: Oh, I see what you did there. Oh. Today we're talking about the art of repetition in music, its function, how we listen for it, how we listen to it, and what it really means.
0: Yeah, so as teachers, you may well be a teacher, dear listener. You know that idea of needing to repeat many, many, many thousands of times to learn something. Well, thousands may be an exaggeration, but it's exactly the same in music. So we can repeat a rhythm or some harmony, or we can repeat a short phrase. So it has a fancy name in music. It's called an ostinato, which in Italian literally means stubborn or obstinate. Jen, have you ever been called stubborn or obstinate?
1: Oh, yeah, many times, Ed.
0: me too. Can you hear the ostinato in this?

0: From Bach's B minor Mass, I hear ostinato in a couple of ways here, Ed. The pulse is very repetitive, very obstinate, and the shape of the phrase is singing three notes the same and then descending by a note, going down by a note. Would that qualify as an ostinato?
1: Yes, I think so, but the ostinato in the bass, I guess, is something that I'm more focused on as a cello player, that the bass is stepping down in half steps.
0: Ah, I need to listen to the bass.
1: Chromatic.

0: John Elliott Gardiner and the English Baroque soloists with the Monteverdi Choir in that recording. And yes, once you directed my attention to it, Ed, I did hear that stepping down in the bass line, that chromatic stepping down in the bass line, and that's an ostinato of a sort.
1: The same thing happens in this very well-known song, The Lament of Dido, from Purcell's Dido and Aeneas.

0: Joyce DiDonato, Purcell, Dido's Lament, with Il Pomodoro and conducted by Maxim Emelianchev. Jen, that beautiful, subtle stepping down of the bass. Once again, it gives this real feeling of rest in a way, doesn't it?
1: Or
0: in
1: grief.
0: Grief, yes, that constant sense of falling and that dreadful feeling, almost like you're in a nightmare and you're constantly falling and there's never any end.
1: Oh, yeah.
0: It's so simple, it's so effective.
1: Yeah.
0: It's absolutely remarkable. So ostinato, it's this repeated short phrase. It's often in the bass, but not always, meaning stubborn or obstinate. That's the Italian. It's the same thing in this Debussy, Steps in the Snow.

So there's our ostinato, the ba-dum, ba-dum. It's there now, it's in the middle of the texture, but it's still there.

0: things are growing and changing around it, but that ostinato, obstinate, stubborn, in the middle of the music.
1: I want to ask a clarifying question, Ed. When we're talking about ostinato, I hear a melodic one. We've been talking about the stepping down and these little steps in the middle of the snow here. But can it also be a rhythmic thing? Because I'm hearing the rhythm repeat all the time.
0: Absolutely. Absolutely. Steps in the Snow with Víkingur Ólafsson, and that idea of the ostinato, the stubborn, persistent repetition in the middle of the piece. With Debussy, it's so subtly done, isn't it, Jen, that you sort of forget it's there.
1: It is, Ed, but it actually makes me think that winter is never going to end.
0: It will, because the bells have come out. Now, there's an ostinato.
1: Oh, yeah, for the ages.
0: One for spring. If you're a horn player, you'll know how many times you have to play those notes.
1: A big favourite for youth orchestras, actually, and I think I'm understanding why.
0: My good friend Tina Brain always texts me whenever this is playing on Weekend Breakfast. Tina plays the horn, by the way.
1: Yeah, should probably clarify.

0: This piece from Bizet's L'Alésienne, we've been talking about repetition in lots of different ways, but for me, this was a piece, I don't know why, but it was on really high rotation when I was a child.
1: Yeah, right.
0: And so the repetition and the familiarity of it takes me back to Canberra in the 1980s.

0: going out to the Lanyon homestead, collecting cow manure in our box trailer. Not sure why, but there it is.
1: All right, there we have the Carillion from Bizet, played by the Academy of St. Martin in the Fields, with Sir Neville Mariner. It's called this fancy name, ostinato, in classical music, but in pop music, it's called a what, Jen?
0: It's a riff.

0: Okay, I think the riff has stopped now, but you can be sure it's going to come back. Nirvana, Come As You Are. Thanks, Kurt. Jen, I know you don't want to fade it down. You're just...
1: I really don't. I'm not going to press the button.
0: No. What about if I tempt you with the Verve?
1: Ooh.
0: Another nice riff.
1: All right, let's do it. Well, that's just strings, Ed.
0: Hang on a minute. Hang on.
1: Where's the rock in that?
0: Here he comes.
1: You sure this isn't by Pachelbel?

0: it's a nice example of the harmony being set up, first of all, as our repetition, and then the riff coming on over the top of that bass. So you've got those two levels of repetition. Not quite sure what's happening with the synths, but they're having a good time.
1: I also feel very strongly that this is one of those songs that made it into the four chord song that we heard earlier.
0: Yes.
1: Same four chords.
0: Yes.
1: So that's a full minute of the ostinato before we even get to the vocals.
0: Wow.
1: They wanted it to go in.
0: That's a lot of repetition. They changed the texture a bit. They changed the dynamic, got louder. So we had a crescendo going in. So that's probably how they kept our interest.
1: Mm.
0: Changed the sound a little bit. It was a bit echoey at the beginning and then became less so. But yes, great. I must say, I love that song. I think it's fantastic. You don't? You don't?
1: I don't know, Ed. I find it a bit repetitious.
0: Oh!
2: This is Music Class with Genevieve Lang and Ed LeBrock.
1: So I was asking the question earlier on Music Class. We're looking at repetition. Can an ostinato, that obstinate thing, be melodic as well as rhythmic? And you answered the question for me, Ed, but then I only need to go back a couple of shows for Music Class and I come back to...
0: Aha, so repetition continues with rhythm, and that is the rhythm to Bolero. Are we playing a rhythm game, Jen?
1: Sure. How do we play?
0: All right, so you've done your Bolero.
1: Yeah.
0: Okay, what is this rhythm?
1: Oh.
0: Yes?
1: I think I do know this one. Is this...
0: Go on, then.
1: Holst's The Planets, the Mars, the first movement you hear?
0: Want to check?
1: Yeah, okay.
0: It is.
1: Well done on clapping those triplets at the start. They were fast.
0: Thank you very much. I've been training for it. So, yeah, that's totally a repetition. And, in fact, you could say that that's a rhythmic ostinato. Absolutely. Or a riff. A rhythmic riff.
1: Rhythmic riff.
0: If you're better than me at saying your R's. So here we have Holst Mars from his Planet Suite. Now, Jen, this isn't quite so clear. So we've got some John Williams now.
1: Mm.
0: If I just tap it,

0: Yeah, I'm just going to clap it.
1: Okay.
0: That doesn't mean much,
1: not
0: right?
1: Not much, no.
0: But let's hear this.

0: end again.
1: That's it. Isn't it glorious? I love this music
2: yeah,
1: so much.
2: Yeah, me too.
1: Jade, I was just thinking another thing about repetition, because, you know, repetition can be so annoying, but can also be incredibly gratifying.
0: Mm.
1: You know when you've got a little bit of an itch, like literally an itch, let's say on your forearm or whatever, and you scratch it and it feels so good, right?
2: Yes.
1: And it goes away.
2: Yes.
1: That's good repetition.
2: Yes.
1: But what happens if you've got an itch and you scratch it and you keep scratching it and you keep scratching it and then in the end you've done yourself some damage?
2: Yeah, right.
1: That's bad repetition. We're getting onto some bad repetition. Well, not bad, but just perhaps more extreme in a little bit.
2: I feel like John Williams is like an itch. I really just want to keep scratching.
1: Let's scratch. Oh, yeah, that feels good.
2: Yeah.
1: Right in the middle of your back.
2: Right between the shoulder blades.
1: Oh, yeah. Shall I scratch your back?
2: Yeah, yeah. Oh, oh.
1: Will you scratch mine?
2: Yeah, like a golden retriever, I can see your foot stomping in. Is that the spot?
1: Are you calling me a dog?
2: Very lovable one.

0: An itch for another day. John Williams, the main theme from Jurassic Park. And in that recording, you heard Gavin Greenaway conducting the London Symphony Orchestra.
1: And congratulations to the Principal Horn. Thank you very much for that. So here we are, itching and scratching through repetition in music. Here's another serious, serious repetition of a rhythm. Jen, do you want to try the rhythm first, just clapping it?
0: Yes, I've got one for you, Ed. Ready?
1: Oh, that's tricky. I think we're going to have to go to the music.
0: You know, it's easy because it's going around in my head, but I feel you.
1: Now you're sounding like a horse. Oh,
0: a very elegant horse.
1: You see what I mean?
0: Yeah, totally. There must have been a horse and cart on the streets of Vienna in Mozart's day.
1: I'm not going to be able to think of this, listen to this music without thinking of you and a horse. But yes, so much repetition.
0: You were talking about toast as a vehicle for butter, and the horse is a vehicle for Mozart.

0: Richard Tognetti with the Australian Chamber Orchestra there, saddling up and riding off with Mozart's Symphony No. 40. Clip, clop, clip, clop, clip, clop.
1: This is Music Class with Genevieve Lang and Ed LeBrock.
0: Repeating ourselves endlessly on the topic of repetition and how important repetition is for our understanding, our comprehension, our enjoyment of music, and also the logic of it, the way that music is put together. What happens, though, when you've got music with no repetition?
2: Can you hear any repetition?
0: Maybe in the cymbal.
2: Not really.
0: No,
2: apart from
0: it's
2: the fact
0: very
2: that it's
0: present.
2: There.
0: Yeah.
2: Yeah. Okay, thanks, Ornette. Ornette Coleman, Free Jazz, the first track. And thank you so much to James Kennedy from ABC Jazz for suggesting that, Ornette Coleman. For the

0: show about repetition. It's so important to have music with no repetition. Jen, what do you think so far that repetition gives us? So we've got predictability, symmetry, familiarity.
1: Comfort, safety.
0: Comfort, yep.
1: Variety, as you made the point earlier, Ed, confoundingly, that with repetition and predictability, you can then get much more experimental or explosive or decorative, whatever it is that you need to.
0: Yeah, and then with the repetition of pieces through our lives as well, that beautiful idea of a sort of scaffolding in our lives, that we build our lives around the scaffolding of the music, or it creates a scaffolding for us, and we hang our memories off these pieces of music, don't we? And if you think about memory in music, music is a journey from note to note to note, or from rhythm to rhythm. If we didn't have any memory, would there be any music?
1: Ooh, Zen question for music class.
0: Yeah, that's it. Does a goldfish appreciate music?
1: Music class today, as we've been talking about repetition, we've arrived at our final repeat, Ed, the last lens through which to look at repetition, and that is through melody and the really straightforward repetition of one after another after another. And surely this is the most...
0: I feel what you're going to play. I know it. I can feel those eight notes coming in. As a cellist, they are etched in my spirit.
1: Talk about a moment in time. Anyone else walking down the aisle right now in their memories?

0: So a cannon with just a couple of nuz, not the three. Okay, I think we've got the picture.
1: You know how it goes, right?
0: yeah.
1: That was from a Drive live recording with Van Diemen's Band in the studio with Vanessa Hughes on Classic Drive earlier this year with Pachelbel's ubiquitous canon.
0: Canon. That idea of repeating a melody, Beethoven does it so brilliantly because he does it almost... It's not exactly subtle. He's actually very straightforward about it, but it's the cleverness around the repetition. So here's the first movement, the first part of his first movement of Symphony No. 6.

0: So the chugga chugga chugga chugga chugga feels like a motor, an engine under the bonnet of this symphony. And then that little motif, a rhythmic ostinato.
1: And we've got the chugga chugga as well as little interstitials between the melodic ostinato.
0: That's it. As you say, Ed, the cleverness of Beethoven and the sophistication that he builds in and around the repetition. Brought to life by Franz Bruggen and the orchestra of the 18th century. And similarly, Beethoven and his sophistication with repetition, a little bit later on, along comes Sibelius to do something very similar.
1: There's a repetition of notes just right there. Isn't it amazing?
0: Yeah, it's everywhere.
1: So we have the repetition of the beginning, but now with the oboe tune on top.

0: Once again, that repetition of the horn. And the reply, question, answer. The answer repeated.
1: And something suddenly different. You know, I was just thinking,

0: listening to that, Ed. It makes me feel a little bit clever that I might be able to anticipate or know what's coming next. We talked about that right at the start of music class with folk music and dancing a jig. But, I mean, who doesn't like to feel a little bit clever with what they're listening to and what they're understanding? And repetition serves that.
1: Yeah. This piece is so interesting because we feel like we're taking a lot of right-hand turns.
0: Mm.
1: But then there's repetition each time we get to a new place.
0: Yeah. Continuing that map analogy, you can take the path off to trod and then you might turn down a country lane to the right. Go and check out the view. What's that forest glade over there? Maybe pick some blackberries. And then you come back again.
1: Yeah, so Sibelius, so much repetition in the internal parts of his music as well. It's like little repetitions you see in nature.
0: Yes. You know, nature is all maths, isn't it?
1: It is.
0: As is music, because music is nature.
1: That's it. Okay, so there we have the Sibelius first movement of the Symphony No. 2. And just a reminder as well that these are just suggestions for you to go and listen to, and please go and listen to the pieces in full and write to us. Let us know what repetitions you've discovered.
0: So it's been relatively stable territory, Ed, I think. We're comfortable in our repetition. But like with any art form, I mean, you haven't fully explored it until you've gone right to the edge, right to the extremes. And that's where I think repetition becomes a little bit conceptual, a little bit up in your head, maybe.
1: It really does. Jen, here's a really extraordinary piece of music. It's called Piano Phase. It's by Steve Reich, the American composer. This piece is as old as I am. It's born in 1967. It's for two pianos. Okay, so this is what happens. They start at the same time. They're playing fast. One of the pianists gets faster, and then by the time they're playing the same phrase, but they're one note ahead, they then join each other again at the same speed. So you can hear their unison now.
0: Unbelievably unison for two percussion instruments. Oh, is that my hearing going wonky? Or is something happening?
1: Our repetition is being disturbed. It's hard to tell whether one is slowing down or one speeding up.
0: Oh!
1: And now they've locked into the next cycle of it. So that will continue.
0: It'll repeat.
1: I think we can guarantee that. Part of Piano Phase, Steve Reich, music played by Dennis Russell Davis and Maki Namakawa.
0: It feels like one of those Escher drawings where you see one perspective and then another and your brain kind of flips from right to left hemispheres or something, listening to that phasing, that repetition, but just slightly out of phase.
1: Yeah, yeah.
0: Oh, my brain hurts, Ed. So each of those pockets or packets of sound, I guess like a packet of seeds, so you plant it, you sow it, you see it grow and you enjoy it until you feel like the need to move on. It takes Terry Riley a little while to move on.

0: Should we listen to all 41 minutes, Ed?
1: I think that's the way to gain new listeners. This is Terry Riley and C. So what Terry Riley's written is little packets of music, packets of notes, gives the musicians a direction to move on when they feel like it. But also with a direction to not get too far ahead. So you slowly kind of go through your packet of notes. And the idea is that you stay within a kind of feeling distance of the previous player. So you get some variety. Sometimes you'll get some unison. So you get a sense of repetition. But then once again, as you say,

0: And you get a really different perspective, essentially from note to note, even though it's really being repeated.
1: And there might be a groove within what you're doing that you want to sit in for a while, and other moments where you perhaps, as an ensemble, want to move through faster.
0: That's it. It's like the wind, you know, in a pasture of wheat, that you see it flow through, and sometimes it's all flowing as one, and sometimes little pockets of wind, like a little bluster, can come in and disturb it, and your eye is drawn there or your ear is drawn here, and yeah.

0: I have to say it's kind of an amazing piece, and it does go for 41 minutes at least.
1: It does. Terry Riley's In C. Members of the Centre of the Creative and Performing Arts at the State University of New York at Buffalo. It goes on to a second line. I can't even get to the end of those artists' names. You can check all the details on our website for music class and all the music that you hear here in your classroom. So from beginning to end, it's been all about repetition today, Ed.
0: But hang on a minute. We need to go back to the science experiment.
1: Oh, yes. I am still wearing my lab coat.
0: All right. So Kezia, our gun producer, has created this repetition of your voice.
1: Yes, something about behaving so strangely.
0: That's it. So Kezia has come back. She's dumped it into our placed it into our magical music machine. And let's hear you.
1: They sometimes behave so strangely. They sometimes behave so strangely. They sometimes behave so strangely. They sometimes behave so strangely. They sometimes behave so, sometimes behave so, sometimes behave so, sometimes behave so strangely, strangely, strangely, strangely, strangely. They sometimes behave so strangely. That's me behaving very strangely indeed.
0: Isn't it wonderful? Can you hear how the patterns are starting to change?
1: Yeah.
0: The music is starting to come out of it. It's almost like a type of alchemy.
1: I hear rhythm first, and then I'm looking for melody or sort of harmony or something like that. Is that what we're meant to expect?
0: I think so. So this woman, Diana Deutsch, that you know about, yeah, do you want to tell us about her?
1: Well, the psychologist, she worked in the psychology of music, fascinating area. You can definitely look it up for yourselves. But she called it the speech to song illusion. And that's what we've just done.
0: Yeah, maybe it's something that you can try with your family. I think that might be a lot of fun.
1: Yeah, I'll do it with the kids.
0: Yeah, exactly. I think that's going to be wonderful.
1: All right, so all this repetition, Ed, what do you think? What is it good for?
0: Oh, gosh. Well, the things that we've covered already, predictability, symmetry, what do you think?
1: Familiarity. Mm-hmm. Contrast, paradoxically.
0: Ooh, yeah.
1: Stability, security, putting you in a place and a time.
0: Yeah, yeah. Memory. It gives us help with memory. And you, dear listener, what would you add? We'd love to hear from you.
1: Yeah.
0: You can text in directly from the ABC Listen app or send us an email. Musicclass@abc.net.au. Jen, just one more idea that while doing this and preparing for this show, I was thinking about how repetition in rhythm is like a rhyme, and rhymes help us remember. And repetition also gives us a map to tell us where we've been. So repetition is almost like a series of tiny rituals.
1: Oh, nice. And without repetition, we're kind of thrown into a chaotic world, a chaotic planet. Too much repetition and we'll get bored, but too little and it can be a bit overwhelming.
0: Yeah.
1: So there you go.
0: Absolutely. I'm looking at you, Terry Riley.
1: Oh, yes.
0: One more thing to do, which is together and possibly in phase a little bit.
1: Yes.
0: Ready? Class dismissed.
2: Immigration has shaped modern Australia, but as the country grows, debates around migration and multiculturalism are intensifying. 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
5: 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Coming up on

0: Health report.
1: Should you make mouthwash part of your brushing routine or forget about that extra step?
0: Speaking of steps, the old 10,000 steps a day is out. You can now tailor the number of steps to your pace to get the most benefits.
1: There's a marker in the blood for a high risk of heart disease, but a trial of lowering it has failed. So do we junk the blood test?
0: Gene testing in kids with cerebral palsy is helping to focus on the causes and maybe new treatments.
1: And that's just part of today's health report.
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2: ABC News with Tim Wharton. The former Deputy Secretary of the Immigration Department, Abdul Rizvi, has backed the government's plan to detain and deport visa overstayers so long as it's done sensibly. There are currently nearly 80,000 people in the country illegally. The government says it will employ 100 new law enforcement officers to remove them and turn hotels into detention facilities. Mr. Rizvi says there are critical that compliance officers wear plain clothes, have warrants and are highly trained to avoid issues.
3: If this is done properly and carefully, well calibrated, I don't see it as bad policy. It is important that the visa system can be sensibly, carefully enforced.
2: A major industry group representing the tourism sector has called the federal government's cuts to backpacker working holiday visas as a slap in the face. The government wants to see the country's net overseas migration figure from its 292,000 to 225,000 by 2028. As part of the shake-up, there will be cuts to the number of people allowed to remain on working holiday visas for more than 1 year. Tourism and Transport Forum Chief Executive Margie Osmond says it means tens of thousands of potential tourists and workers will be stripped from the sector, harming regional communities the most.
4: This will mean hundreds of millions of dollars that will not be spent here in Australia. It will also mean real problems for a whole range of regional communities around the country who rely upon these backpackers.
2: The coalition's invitation to Iranian opposition figure Reza Pahlavi is drawing renewed attention to divisions within Iran's opposition movement. Kaveh Akbari reports.
5: The former Crown Prince accepted an invitation to Australia for talks with the coalition, but not all opponents of the Islamic Republic see him as a credible leader. Former Iranian professional athlete, now living in Sydney, says Mr. Pahlavi's advisers lack sound judgment and claims his supporters have targeted people who challenge them. The man himself has campaigned against Iran's regime for more than a decade.
6: I don't believe he has a good team. Every decision he making, they're going with too much hate. That's not going to be bright for the people living in that country. In next 30 years, 20 years, we are in the same situation again.
5: Mr. Pahlavi says his goal is a peaceful transition to democratic elections.
2: Families of those missing nearly a month on from Nepal's devastating flash flood are being warned it will take months for some bodies to be identified. South Asia correspondent Rachel Clayton has more.
7: Nepal is relying on specialists from China and India in particular to come and help with that identification process, but they have been warning families that it's going to take at least 3 months for that ID process from start to finish to be completed. And a lot of those families now are using or are going through symbolic funeral rites because they may not ever find out if their loved ones if their bodies had been recovered. A lot of the time, entire bodies aren't being recovered, it's body parts. So this is just it's not just a difficult and lengthy process. It's extremely difficult and heart-wrenching for those rescuers who are finding bodies and body parts to continue that process.
2: Canada's Prime Minister Mark Carney's welcomed the European Union's plan for the country to become the first associate member of the bloc amid trade tensions with the United States. With more, here's the BBC's Bernd de Busman in Washington, D.C.
8: Prime Minister Carney notably kind of alluded to this, saying that tariffs had been weaponized and used as a coercive measure. But so far, he seems kind of undeterred by President Trump's comments. And if anything, I think the Canadian side, this has made Prime Minister Carney quite popular at home. And we've already seen many Canadian businesses kind of begin to turn away from the United States.
2: Ukrainian authorities say a Russian barrage of missiles and drones targeting Kyiv have injured at least 19 people in the latest overnight attacks. President Volodymyr Zelensky says Ukrainian forces carried out overnight strikes against targets in Russia, including an oil refinery in Yaroslav and a military airfield in the Rostov region. Sport now. Newcastle NRL coach says a decision on whether to play strike forward Dylan Lucas won't be made until after the captain's run on Saturday. The Knights will fly to New Zealand today ahead of their elimination final against the Warriors on Sunday. Lucas suffered a severe ankle break during the season, which initially was diagnosed as season-ending, but he trained at full strength. Justin Holbrook says Lucas has worked hard to be a chance.
9: You know, credit to the medical staff and to Dylan, you know, right from the day he got injured, he was sort of wanting to fast-track himself and do everything right. So, yeah, if he gets there on Sunday, we'll all be happy and he'll be happy for Dill.
10: This is ABC Radio National.
0: Norman.
1: Yes?
0: If I had to guess.
1: Yes?
0: I'd say that you're someone who counts your steps every day. Am I right?
1: Partially.
0: Okay.
1: I might have been, you know, I might be known to have checked the little app on my iPhone now and again to see what I've done each day.
0: Do you carry it all the time though?
1: Well, when I cycle, it's usually in my pocket. Probably should be in my backpack, but it's in my pocket. So I get satisfaction out of cycling because somehow the movement in my next to my thigh probably amplifies the number of steps I'm doing.
0: Oh, my gosh.
1: So it makes me feel a lot better.
0: So you do care, is the takeaway.
1: So I do about 12,000 steps on my bike. I don't know if that's relevant or not, but anyway.
0: So the whole 10,000 steps per day, that number has been bandied about for quite a while.
1: We've actually undermined it on the health report, suggesting that it doesn't need to be 10,000, might need to be less, but or fewer, I should say, to be grammatically correct. But there seems to be an extra element to that as well.
0: Oh, yes. It's all about pace. There's a lot of nuance in all of this, and we are covering that on today's health report. I'm Priya Alexander on Wurundjeri Land.
1: And I'm Norman Swan on Kaurna Land. Also on the show, we're covering cerebral palsy. Much misunderstood condition, which has variable levels of disability. Kids tend to get diagnosed it, not necessarily at birth, but after birth, as the kid grows up, with various degrees of muscular deformity, sometimes intellectual disability. Mysterious disease in many ways, and the genetics may be elucidating some of the causes.
0: And people might have seen results of a heart drug trial for cholesterol, lipoprotein little A, which we've covered on the health report before. The trial hasn't delivered the results that everyone had hoped for, and so we cover what it all means.
1: Coming up on What's That Rash? Should you make mouthwash part of your brushing routine or forget about that extra step? And in news, the American College of Obstetrics and Gynaecology has instituted guidelines on an issue that I think I first covered 20-odd years ago and you and I covered quite recently.
0: Yes, so this is basically this big body in the United States has strengthened the recommendation for salpingectomy, which is removal of the fallopian tubes, for the prevention of ovarian cancer. Now, you did cover this. I'm about to give you some kudos, Norman Swan.
1: Yeah.
0: You did cover this story last year, and my husband was operating with an anaesthetist who said, oh, I've just seen this big update from the US, and Will said this was covered on the health report 12 months ago. We were all over it, or you were.
1: Indeed. And if you're a long-term listener, you would have heard my story from Canada with the gynecologist who actually instituted this. So this is the idea here is not that you should go in deliberately to remove the tubes, but when you're already in there, say doing a sterilization procedure.
0: Or a hysterectomy.
1: Or indeed an appendectomy.
0: Yes.
1: Whip the tubes out because it's the discovery that some forms of ovarian cancer start in the fallopian tubes and spread to the ovaries. So they're actually not ovarian cancer, they're fallopian cancer, which spreads to the tubes. Remove the tubes, you prevent a significant proportion of ovarian cancer.
0: And according to ACOG, remove the fallopian tubes, reduce the risk of ovarian cancer by as much as 78%. So these updated guidelines say that obstetricians, gynecologists should routinely be removing the fallopian tubes at the time of hysterectomy. They've also said that if someone is undergoing a procedure within the peritoneal cavity, you just mentioned appendectomy, then if you're taking the appendix out and you're in there anyway, you should be removing the fallopian tubes if someone is done with their family planning, not considering pregnancy. And if someone's looking at permanent contraception, so things like tubal sterilisation where they used to occlude the fallopian tubes or partially remove the fallopian tube, ACOG are saying, remove the fallopian tubes. There's enough here to show that it prevents ovarian cancer. And Norman, that's a difficult cancer to diagnose. It

0: and presents really late with very generalised symptoms, and it can be nausea and bloating, and it can be difficult to actually pinpoint it.
1: And the prognosis is still not great. It's improved a lot, but it's still not great. So if you can prevent it, it's really good. And I think that when we covered it recently, the issue here was that if you are doing a general surgical procedure in the abdomen, you might have to teach
0: general surgeons,
1: how to remove those tubes. But, you know, this is important. But our own college doesn't have such a guideline.
0: Yes, so the Royal Australian New Zealand College of Obstetricians and Gynaecologists, or RANSCOG, they don't have a position statement like this yet. And Norman, I just wonder this, because when you broke that story last year, when I was a listener and a co-host of the Health Report, I thought, gosh, if I go and get my appendix out because it's inflamed and I have appendicitis and I have to touch wood, as I say this, that's the rule of doctors, you must touch wood. Mm-hmm. I would want
1: evidence-based.
0: My fallopian tube, correct? You're also slightly superstitious, if we're honest. We have our weird things, both of us.
1: That's right.
0: But I would want my fallopian...
1: I'm walking around the table three times. Carry on. As you were.
0: Oh, dear. Sorry.
1: If you were having your appendix out, so you've got to put a gun to the head of the surgeon.
0: No, I would never. But I would really strongly advocate and say I'm done with family planning. It was never offered to me after my second C-section, but I was still, I think, 30 at the time after my second child. But I just wonder how likely it is that a general surgeon in Australia, and perhaps you can write in to us and tell us, would agree to take my fallopian tubes out. Are we really behind America at the moment in this realm?
1: Well, if they're concerned, they could always call the gynaecology registrar in to do the operation for them.
0: Yeah, that's not always that easy. These people, we've just done a story on training doctors and the weaknesses in terms of workforce. So hopefully, someone's available.
1: Yeah. So next story is about something that there's been a lot of discussion about. In fact, there was a Four Corners about it recently, which is the impact of high-impact sports on head injury and CTE.
0: So CTE is, of course, chronic traumatic encephalopathy. And I think this is all very timely because this week, the first ever NFL game is being played in Melbourne. And preceding that game is actually the International Sports Concussion Conference. How aptly timed, don't you think?
1: Absolutely.
0: Now, we are, of course, talking about CTE, which is this entity that I think Norman has had a lot more exposure. I think you'll probably agree in recent times.
1: There are psychological effects of CTE. There are higher than average suicide rates associated with CTE. And the question, there's a question about cause and effect. And in Australia, we have a brain bank where people have donated their brains very generously, their families have agreed to that, to be able to study the brains of people who've actually been involved in high-impact sport. And a paper was presented to this conference based on former rugby league players.
0: Yes, so they've done an examination of 150 brains in people who had played contact sports and found that 31 rugby league players have been diagnosed with CTE, which is a post-mortem diagnosis. Is that fair?
1: Yeah, there's no way of diagnosing it in life, really.
0: They've looked at what's happened to these brains, and what they've basically found is that these people who were playing professional sports in particular, who had a higher risk of exposure to head impacts, had a higher risk of CTE. And it wasn't necessarily predicted by concussion history. So even without a necessarily formally diagnosed concussion, there appears to be this risk of CTE.
1: Earlier on this year in July, the British Medical Journal published a study equivalent in National Football League, American football players, finding quite high levels of CTE in that group as well. And in fact, the people who were in that study, interestingly, were in the era where they used hard helmets.
0: Yeah.
1: Where the helmets didn't provide any cushioning against. Because one of the things that's thought to cause this problem is not, and this is why it's interesting that it wasn't associated with concussion, is the shaking of the head.
0: Yes.
1: So it's a bit like in a car accident, a high speed impact, it's the shaking of the head rather than necessarily the banging of the head that can cause multiple little hemorrhages and damage. And therefore, in a high impact sport, The shaking of the head might be, from the shaking of the brain, I should say, is part of the story here in terms of the injury that's created. There's also an open question as to whether new designed helmets, plastic helmets with foam and so on, mitigate that risk, and the jury is out on that. And of course, rugby league players generally don't wear any helmets. So the story continues here, and it's quite a disturbing story. But the one caveat that I would place on this is that it's not a random sample of people playing those sports.
0: So just explain that.
1: So what I mean is, it's people who've donated the brains to the brain banks. And what we're not sure about is whether or not families where there were psychological problems, mental health issues, maybe even self-harm, are more likely to donate brains than people who have had a more happy experience post-playing. And so because we don't have a way of diagnosing this in life, and therefore you're able to do a study of hundreds, if not thousands, of players, and you're relying on these donated brains, it may be a biased sample towards CTE. And therefore, ascribing cause and effect is awkward or difficult.
0: I think this is a very interesting area because I've got two young children who play sport, and there's huge discussions, Norman, at school with parents on, are you going to let your child play a contact sport where they might have head knocks or sustain a concussion? And I think there's enough now for people to be questioning all of this and risk reduction. And we talk about putting, sunscreen on your children to change their health trajectory, reduce their risk of skin cancer. And I feel like the same lens is now on head knocks, the sport your child chooses, and what risk are you willing to accept? So I agree with you, there is some grey here, and I know that there are people doing research in different spaces, but there's something in the head knocks, it seems, perhaps.
1: Perhaps. And just to create balance in this discussion, one of the risk factors, and it's a consistently discovered risk factor for dementia, particularly Alzheimer's disease, is traumatic brain injury. So that's more than just a head knock, and that's more than just playing a contact sport. Somebody who has had a traumatic brain injury, and concussion is part of that. But the more severe the injury, the more frequent the injury, the more likely you are to develop dementia. And what the overlap is there with CTE is not entirely clear. So this is a discussion and a conversation and an issue that requires further elucidation. And until those samples in brain banks are much broader, we can never be sure. And ideally, we want a better diagnostic process in life, which we don't have yet.
0: Finally, in the news,
1: it's a very sad story, this.
0: It is actually a tragic story, and we are referring to the very tragic death of Connor Dean in 2024. And Connor was a six-year-old child who had a history of Down syndrome, who died during a procedure which required a general anaesthetic. And there is quite a lot to this story, but essentially Connor was under the care of a paediatrician. Connor had a very restricted diet and some suspected and confirmed nutritional deficiencies, and the paediatrician and dietitian together had suggested certain supplements, including a multivitamin.
1: Which, in fact, the parents had been giving him, but there was a problem with the multivitamin.
0: Yes, and so if you look at the Queensland Coroner's report, there's quite a bit of detail in this, but the multivitamin that the parents had used in the kind of preceding time didn't contain vitamin C. And the paediatrician who was looking after Connor says that, they felt it was misleading, that this product, which was labelled as a multivitamin, was lacking essential nutrients and vitamins like vitamin C. The manufacturer of this particular multivitamin, and we don't know the name of the brand, it's not included in the coroner's report, have, as you can imagine, come out and defended themselves and said that, multivitamin products don't necessarily contain all the essential vitamins.
1: And the bottom line here is the child died of scurvy.
0: Yes, a vitamin C deficiency, yes. Well, that it played a factor, yes. The coroner has deduced that it played a significant role in Connor's death, and the paediatrician who's involved in the coroner's report says that if Connor had been taking vitamin C and wasn't so deficient.

0: supplements. Yeah.
1: Nothing.
0: I tell all my patients, anyone who asks me, the two questions are you and Norman actually friends? Do you get along? And the second is, what supplements do you take? And none. Neither of us right. take any, but we're not deficient in anything.
1: So do you say yes
0: anything.
1: And yes, or do you say no and yes?
0: I actually say we are friends. Would you agree with that?
1: Yeah, I do.
0: Oh, good. That's nice to know. But yes, a word of warning, and it is a tragic story, but yes, always check the bottle.
1: On ABC Radio National, you're with the Health Report. So Priya, you asked me at the beginning how many steps I take and whether I count them. And I kind of take a note of them, but I'm not sure that I'm obsessed with it. But a lot of people are, and the question is just how many steps you should take.
0: And it seems there's a bit more nuanced, the old this many steps per day, and it used to be 10,000. That appears to be out the window, but a lot more nuanced than I think people realise.
1: Yeah, and when you're talking, I mean, this is sort of expanding the story, but we'll come back to steps in a moment, is another issue is, you know, following the physical activity guidelines, a lot of debate around what's moderate exercise, what's vigorous yes. exercise, does it make a difference if you do vigorous exercise versus moderate and the extra benefit? But this is really focused on steps and numbers of steps versus, if you like, the intensity, how fast you walk and so on. But I'm probably getting into tiger territory in terms of the detail about this study. Let's talk to the lead author on the study, who's Professor Emmanuel Stamatakis, who's Professor of Physical Activity, Lifestyle and Population Health at Monash University. Been on the Health Report many times before when he was at the George Institute. Welcome back to the Health Report, Emmanuel.
2: Thank you, Norman. I was at the University of Sydney, actually, previously.
1: Oh, sorry.
2: Transplant Centre.
1: Fact check.
0: Emmanuel, can you just describe for us what you've done in this study? Because you've looked at step counts, but you've also looked at stepping intensity and then the potential health benefits of that. Can you just talk us through what you've done?
2: Yeah, sure. This was a UK Biobank analysis where we used accelerometry subsample.
1: And just to explain, this is about 500,000 people in Britain who very generously allowed their health, well-being, blood tests, even sometimes genetic tests to be measured and followed. And people like you are allowed to access it from overseas to do your own studies.
2: Yeah, thank you, Norman. Among those 500,000, approximately 100,000 had worn trackers, fitness trackers for 1 week on the wrist. And we analyzed about 65,000 of them. Our main interest was we wanted to understand, is it absolutely necessary to hit the 7,000 steps, which reflects the current physical activity recommendations, the 10,000 steps that has been a less evidence-based but a more popular target, or do these people who do fewer steps, they can do something, they can change perhaps the pace to get equivalent or some benefit from whatever amount of steps they are doing. So we wanted to understand what is the interplay between the amount, the step count, and the pace, the intensity of walking.
1: And what were the outcomes you were looking at?
2: The most striking and I would say perhaps most hopeful outcome was that among those people who do under 5,000 steps per day, and I should put the 5,000 steps per day into context, about 4,000 steps per day for most adults is the bare minimum number of steps to stay alive. If you're not bedridden, if you stay indoors, you sit most of the day, you work in front of your desk, you go to the bathroom, you go to the kitchen to make a cup of tea and some food, and you don't do much, really. You don't get out at all. You will clock approximately 4,000 steps at a light intensity. And what is the hopeful aspect of our study is that it looks like even among those people who do very little in general in terms of total step count, by increasing the intensity, they seem to be getting pretty much equivalent risk reduction for premature mortality and mortality, death from cardiovascular disease, with those who do 5,000 to 7,500 steps per day, but at a slower pace. So the key message here is that it's not only about the number of steps we do, it's how we do them and how hard we push it during our walking.
1: The pace of steps that you were talking about was something like 80 or 90 steps per minute, something like that?
2: I would stay away from trying to convert these values of the specific pace into health advice because we are using a fairly complicated indicator of intensity. It's called peak

0: 30 cadence. For those people who are keen to count their steps, not many trackers do it. The target should be above 100 steps per minute. This is what denotes moderate intensity.
1: So, but for all intents and purposes, is that if you're not getting out and about much, when you are walking, speed it up.
0: That's the key message. And we have done a lot of other research that shows that even bursts of high intensity activity embedded within day-to-day living, non-exercise, not gyms or runs, even short bursts lasting 30 to 60 seconds, they seem to be working miracles in terms of reductions in cardiovascular disease and diabetes risk.
1: You had more findings than this, and just quickly to summarize them, because you're saying 5,000 to 7,000 or 7,500 steps at a slow pace gives you the same protection as under 5,000 with high pace. But what happens if you're high pace at 5,000 to 7,500? And then you also found that the sweet spot, I thought, was 7,500 to 10, wasn't it?
0: Yes, in this study, 7,000 to 10,000 seem to perform the best. But in reality, we know that very well, that if we had, let's say, a study that was twice as big in terms of number of participants, we would see very clearly that 10,000, the more the better, essentially.
1: And the faster the better?
0: The faster the better. We need to put some caveats and some rail guards, because there are people who they cannot walk very fast. There are no absolute rules here. Whatever people can do, the fastest intensity, the highest pace is good enough, provided that they can stick to it. They can make it a habitual lifestyle behavior. With regards to the intensity, if we look at population-wide prevalence of walking, approximately 85% of all walking happening in the population, 85 to 90, depends on the study, is done at a light or very light intensity. So 10% of it is moderate, and only 3 to 5% is vigorous. So if we were to see population-wide health improvement benefits from more walking, if we move a little chunk of the 85% of light intensity into moderate and a tiny little chunk of the moderate into vigorous, that would be a big success and could potentially very likely would have measurable improvements in the health of the population, provided that these are habitual, consistent behaviors. We're not talking about people doing it for a week or a month only.
2: Emmanuel, we say these terms like moderate intensity for people and they go, well, what does that mean? I often say to patients, you know, walking briskly, feeling warm and sweaty, being able to still talk to a friend and not be completely out of breath. Is that what people are aiming for if they're turning the dial up?
0: There are different ways to define moderate and vigorous intensity for stepping in particular. If you walk very fast at a vigorous, moderate, upper moderate vigorous intensity, you will start getting out of breath. Maybe you will feel your heart pounding a bit. There is a more direct way, and I've already mentioned that, is for most adults, there, we need to acknowledge that there will be between individual variations, but for most adults, if they do their walking at above 100 steps per minute, between 100 and 130 will be moderate. If it's 130 and above, will be vigorous intensity. So these are good goals for most adults. And it doesn't have to be, again, people don't need to follow absolute rules. Whatever is the current pace, from time to time, if they can increase the pace by 10, 20%, we need to acknowledge that people may have barriers to improving their physical activity, the way they do physical activity to get the most health benefit.
1: Emmanuel, thank you very much for joining us.
0: Thank you. It's been a pleasure.
1: Emmanuel Stamatakis is Professor of Physical Activity, Lifestyle and Population Health at Monash University. Mm. So there we are. I'm going to up my pace.
2: Up my pace. Yeah, I feel like my pace is good, but I'm going to turn the dial up even more.
1: On ABC Radio National, you're with the Health Report.
2: Coming up on What's That Rash, Norman and Tegan talk about mouthwash. Could it be doing you more harm than good?
1: Priya, one of the things that we've talked about a bit over the last little while, and in fact we've talked about it a lot in the Health Report over a few years, is this form of cholesterol called Lp(a). It's really interesting, and we've been encouraging, based on the evidence, GPs to test for it.
2: I've had mine done, have you?
1: I actually haven't.
2: Haven't Did you? No. Oh, my gosh, the amount you bang on about it, I just assumed you'd done it.
3: No, it's actually, now that you think about it, I had my cholesterol done a couple of weeks ago. And
2: you should have had it done.
1: And the advantage of this is you only have it done once in your life because it's not affected by your lifestyle, but it does denote a high risk of coronary heart disease later in life.
2: So it's genetically determined, so you only need it tested once. It's worth just telling people that it does incur an out-of-pocket cost in Australia at the moment, so you have to pay for it, about $40 to $55 depending on the lab. But the question is, Norman, if you're
1: LP, if it's high, what do you do about it?
2: What do you do? Now, this is where people would have seen headlines this week. A big drug company called Novartis, they were doing their Horizon trial. They were into phase three, which is that kind of big pointy end of the trial. And they had shown that this drug that they'd developed, pelacarsen, reduced the lipoprotein little A by about nearly 80% in some people in their phase two trials. Phase three, not such good news.
1: So they didn't actually improve the cardiovascular outcomes. In other words, the nasty outcomes that can come from having a raised LP little a. So the question here is, what's going on? Is it the drug or is it the wrong target? Because there aren't many drugs. The, you know, standard cholesterol drugs don't do much for LP little a. Anyway, to get to the bottom of this, you know, are we barking up the wrong tree or is it just the drug? We've got Dr. Nelson Wang. Dr. Wang is a cardiologist at the Victoria Heart Hospital and also is a researcher at the George Institute. Welcome to the Health Report, Nelson.
4: Thank you for having me. Delighted to be on.
1: So this drug's called pelacarsen. I mean, why I'm fascinated about this, Nelson, apart from, well, there's lots of reasons to be fascinated about this, is if we talk about another target in coronary heart disease, which is high-density lipoprotein. So the epidemiological evidence, it's a very similar story in some ways. The epidemiological evidence on high-density lipoprotein is if you've got a high HDL, it's protective against coronary heart disease. So that's good news. And yet, when people have developed drugs for high HDL, it's not made any difference. In fact, some of them might have even increased the risk of coronary heart disease, even when they've given an infusion of HDL. So is this the same story, that LP little a might be not the target we think it is?
4: No, I think it's the right analogy to make in the sense that there was a lot of interest in HDL cholesterol, but a lot of that evidence came from observational studies. And we don't know if modifying a risk marker means we actually improve the outcome of interest. And in this case, we're talking about heart attacks, strokes, and cardiovascular death. So when it came to the LP little a story, all of the evidence supporting the hypothesis comes from observational data, and a lot of the data also comes from genetic studies. Now, the data is extremely promising, and I think that's why there was so much interest and hype in development of drugs like pelacarsen.
1: To clarify the terminology for the audience, when you say observational studies, so it's not a randomized trial. It's following people with high LP little a, and they do have a much higher risk of heart attacks and strokes than people who don't have a high LP little a. So there does seem to be a cause and effect relationship here between LP little a and heart attacks.
4: Yes, that's right. And in fact, it's the genetic studies that were most promising. So genetic studies look at people who genetically determined to have a lower level of LP little a compared to people who are genetically determined to have a higher level of LP little a. And across a lifetime, you see this graded relationship between high LP little a and high risks of heart disease. But we're talking, you know, 40, 50 years across a lifetime. And in the studies that we just talked about, the Horizon trial, this was a duration of treatment of 2.5 to 6 years. So it is possible that perhaps the duration of treatment was not long enough. It's also possible that there are other factors. So I think it's too early to really conclude that we're barking up the wrong tree. I'm still hopeful that this is the right target.
2: Nelson, these were being heralded as kind of blockbuster medications. So there's been lots of reactions, I guess, to the Horizon phase three trial not yielding the benefit in terms of cardiovascular outcomes. Other drug companies like Eli Lilly are making medications in this realm. Is it possible that they're also barking up the wrong tree, to borrow Norman's words?
4: It's possible. And I think that's the surprising thing about the Horizon trial. It does make everybody just pause and say, okay, let's just make sure that we are targeting the right marker. And we don't know until we have a definitive outcome study. It's also possible that perhaps we're just not treating either A, the right population, or B, treating for long enough, because we all know that the development of atherosclerosis, which is what we're trying to prevent, takes years and often decades to develop. And as I mentioned, the really promising studies that come from the genetic studies looked at the exposure to LPS.

0: a little A over a lifetime?
1: A cardiologist once said to me, the more time passes and the more we learn about atherosclerosis, the less we seem to know. But there is one thing we do know, that just in case we really undermine people's confidence in this, there's no doubt from randomized controlled trials that LDL, if it's high, the low-density lipoprotein, does increase the risk of coronary heart disease. And if you lower it with drugs, you prevent it, particularly if you go to target. No question there.
0: Yeah, that's exactly right. So I think there is just an enormous body of evidence that lowering LDL reduces heart disease. So we say LDL is causal in the development of atherosclerosis. Now, when it comes to Lp(a), we can't definitively say that yet until we have some sort of outcomes trial that shows lowering Lp(a) is linked to lower risks of heart disease.
2: Who should be getting their Lp(a) tested then, Nelson? People are listening. Oh, should I be talking to my GP about this blood test?
1: Well, they've already had it done because they've been listening to
2: the
1: health report.
2: Well, I have. But then you kind of think, well, if there's nothing that I can take for it, if there's no drug available, is it worth getting tested? The argument is yes, because we can manage your risk factors even more aggressively. But who should be getting tested?
0: People are a bit divided. I mean, if you look at the American guidelines, they recommend everyone to be tested at least once in their lifetime. But there is no treatments directly targeted at Lp(a) that have been proven to reduce heart disease. So my general practice has been if somebody has developed heart disease at an early age, or if they have a really strong family history of heart disease, then I would send them for a testing of Lp(a). And it's a simple blood test. You don't need to fast. You only need to get it tested once because, as you guys said, it's not modifiable by environmental factors to any large degree. And in that population, if it is found to be high, then I'm extra aggressive at lowering LDL, making sure their blood pressure is controlled, counseling about diabetes and smoking and exercise, et cetera.
1: So, Nelson, we'll wait with interest for the next trial and we'll get you on to pick it apart.
0: Thank you very much.
1: Nelson Wang is a cardiologist at the Victorian Heart Hospital and a researcher at the George Institute. So interesting, Priya, still do the test on people who may have an indication of high risk, particularly high genetic risk, and then double down on what you know.
2: Exactly. On ABC Radio National, you're listening to The Health Report.
1: The next story is about cerebral palsy, Priya. A much misunderstood condition.
2: Yes. My husband does a lot of surgery in this space and says this all the time.
1: So these are kids who emerge. It's quite hard sometimes to diagnose it early in life. It emerges as a child becomes mobile. They have muscular imbalances, which make it hard to walk. You can have other neurological signs, such as something called nystagmus, where the eyes move. You can have speech abnormalities. In some kids, you can have intellectual disability, developmental delay. A very wide spectrum of symptoms used to be thought to be due to birth trauma, and they'd blame obstetricians for
2: yes.
1: it. And work, particularly in Western Australia by Fiona Stanley, showed that, in fact, birth trauma is only a very tiny part of the story. Cerebral palsy is, you know, the result of something that happens during pregnancy, and probably not just one thing, many things. And so this study has expanded on that to try and get a bit more specificity about cause and effect by looking at the genes that might have been discovered in cerebral palsy. And a lot of genes have been found, but which actually of those genes matter? And that's what this study got to the bottom of. It kind of reinforces that this is not about birth trauma, that it's about something else which has a degree of mystery about it. I spoke to Peter Robinson, who's Professor of Medical Computer Science at the Berlin Institute of Health at the Charité in Berlin and the Jackson Laboratory for Genomic Medicine in Connecticut.
3: About 10 years ago, a cohort of 100 children with CP, I'm just going to use the abbreviation, were sequenced, and people found apparently disease-causing variants in these genes in maybe 20-30% of these children. However, the mere fact that you find And apparently disease-causing mutation doesn't necessarily mean that that caused cerebral palsy.
1: So what you tried to do in this study was to see, I think there was about 500 genes that people had identified that might be associated or causative with CP.
3: The initial impetus was a study at the Shriners Children's Network, a charitable organization that treats children regardless of whether or not they can pay. Shriners has started to investigate the use of genomics to improve care for these children.
1: This is in the hope that if you could find the upstream cause in a variety of children, you might be able to develop specific therapies.
3: Some diseases that have been associated with CP can be treated. It's typically not entirely obvious right at the beginning what the diagnosis is. And so Shriners asked us to analyze the genetics of 500 children with CP.
1: So when you did that, what did you find genetically?
3: We identified a disease-causing mutation in about 72, but we were trying to say, well, if we were going to use this for clinical care, what exactly does this mean? And can I use these findings to somehow tailor the care I'm giving these children? And what occurred to me was that it seemed very likely to me that at least some of the genes that had been published in these large studies were just coincidences. And looking at the lists of genes, for some is an obvious or plausible connection because the genetic disease affects the nervous system, affects movement in some way. But for many of the genes, it was less obvious. And so basically what we did was to look at the entire literature for the genes that had been proposed to be cerebral palsy genes by previous studies. And what we found was that for many of those genes, if you looked at the literature, you could find no mention of cerebral palsy. Nobody can be sure at this point if the final list of CP-associated genes is what we said in the paper. I think it's on the order of 86. Instead, very probably there will be more, but I am certain that the number is not going to include all of the 500 genes that were published.
1: So you've come up with a much smaller group of genes that look as though they are more strongly associated with cerebral palsy, even though it might grow in time. What's the next step here? Because this reinforces the idea that cerebral palsy is not an obstetric problem. It's a problem of something happening either environmentally with the genes or the genes themselves. Can you see in those genes that you've identified possible different strategies for treating kids with cerebral palsy?
3: What I'm going to tell you is a speculation. It's not a result of what we did. If you take our results, in many countries in the world, people are starting to consider newborn genomic sequencing as a form of newborn screening. And so if you imagine you found a disease-causing variant in one of these genes associated with cerebral palsy, that doesn't mean you're going to get cerebral palsy according to our results. Instead, we estimated the degree of increased risk. Let's say the finding of that gene mutation might induce a pediatrician to say, I'm going to send this child to the neurologist just to be sure, just to be safe. Because essentially, if you start even symptomatic treatment, which include things like physiotherapy and many others, at an early age, the results are likely to be better.
1: Peter Robertson, a complicated story, Priya, but one where if they can get down to the genes that matter, you might be able to get much more specificity about treatment of individual children with cerebral palsy, in addition to the sort of surgery that your husband does.
2: On ABC Radio National, you're with the Health Report. And I'm going to leave you now with Tegan Taylor for What's That Rash?
4: Norman, I know more about your oral hygiene habits than I do about most people in my life. I know that you do...
1: Declaration only from a distance, from a distance.
4: But I know about your interdental cleaning habits. I know that you won't share a toothbrush with another human, but you don't mind if a cockroach crawls over the top of it. But I don't know whether or not you're a mouthwash guy.
1: I'm not really. I mean, I'll tell you what I do mouthwash for is I've got the European habit that if I've had an espresso or a coffee, I will have a glass of water and sort of rinse my mouth and swallow afterwards just to prevent staining, which is what the Europeans do. But I don't use mouthwash, but I try and keep the toothpaste in my mouth for as long as possible. But that's for another story, and we'll have a link to our delving into my terrible toothbrush habits on our show notes.
4: Well, mouthwash is the topic today. Maybe I'll change your mind in this chat, Norman, because we've got lots of questions about mouthwash today on What's That Rash?
1: That's the show where we answer the health questions that simply everyone is asking.

0: Norman, we have so many questions about mouthwash. Three different questions today, and they're not all the same question, which I actually find is really interesting. Chris says, I was wondering whether you had any thoughts on the effectiveness of mouthwash. Oral care is certainly very important. You've addressed this in previous episodes. Chris says, I brush, floss, use interdental brushes and mouthwash regularly. But I was wondering if there was any additional benefit in using a commercial mouthwash, of which there are many. Paul says, my wife has read somewhere on the internet that mouthwash kills the good bacteria in your mouth as well as the bad. Does your mouth actually have a microbiome worth protecting, or is the bad bacteria from food infinitely worse? And Matt says, hey, Team Rash, can you please provide some comment on one of your shows about the regular use of mouthwash having an adverse impact on the body, including the increase of blood pressure? There is so much in here, Norman. We've got a lot to cover today.
1: It's a lot. So let's rinse and move.
0: Rinse and repeat.
1: But the first science really emerged in the 17th century with the person who, well, did he invent the microscope? He certainly started using the microscope to study microorganisms, Anton van Leeuwenhoek.
0: I'm glad you said his name, Norman, because I was a bit scared of that Dutch name. But yeah, he lived near Delft, so on the water, and was looking at the water through his microscope, saw microorganisms in the water, and looked at adding different substances to the water to see what this did to these moving microbes in the water. Vinegar and brandy both immobilized or killed the organisms in the water. And then he tried doing the same sort of thing with the mouth. So he did it with his own mouth and somebody else, basically gave them a mouthwash containing vinegar or brandy, but found that there still were living organisms in the dental plaque. And so there was this sense of, okay, we have some substances that can kill microbes, but in the mouth, they sort of were able to hide. And then the hunt was on for something that would actually manage to sort of find its way in a durable enough way to kill those microbes. And they found it in the form of chlorhexidine, not Leeuwenhoek. This is some years later in the 1960s.
1: A couple of centuries later.
0: Harold Lowe in Denmark demonstrated that chlorhexidine could help prevent the buildup of dental plaque. We still use chlorhexidine today in mouthwashes. It's also like a hospital antiseptic. It's a really important antiseptic these days. So, I mean, all that to say, we now have all sorts of commercial mouthwashes on the market. They are all building on these centuries of research. The question is really, what do they do in the mouth? And then, yeah, as Matt and Paul's questions are, like, do they have side effects as well?
1: Yes. So look a little bit of the basics here. You acquire the microbiome in the mouth quite early on in life from your mother or indeed your family. So if you're using a pacifier and you lick the pacifier when you pick it up off the floor, which is what you should not do, you are transferring your microbiome to the mouth of the baby. And that can transfer what are called karyogenic bacteria to the mouth. So really
0: karyogenic, so promoting dental caries, as in
1: caries,
0: like
1: dental decay. Yes. Yeah. So you can acquire that very early on in life. But the oral microbiome, and that's what, you know, and if you eat sugary foods, that feeds those bacteria, and then they form this very sticky plaque on your teeth, which then erodes the teeth and the form of dental decay. Really, one of the commonest infectious diseases we suffer from. And the oral microbiome, though, is much more complex than that. So there are bacteria, there are fungi, there are archaea, which are very ancient forms of microorganisms, which are not fully understood, and viruses. So it's a very rich microbiome. And it's said that the microbiome changes in the mouth according to where you take it from. So the gums seem to have a microbiome of their own, as well as the general mouth and teeth and so on. We already spoken about plaque.
0: That's crazy. So even within your mouth, there are different like neighborhoods with different populations.
1: It seems so. You know, and at its core, you want as healthy a microbiome as possible. And it looks as though the microbiome in the mouth is different from the microbiome in the gut or the microbiome in the skin. So it's a very specific environment. And people have related the health of the mouth to the health of other organs, particularly the brain. But we'll come back to that later. The questions that we've got are around mouthwash. Does adding mouthwash make a difference? And what might be the side effects?
0: Well, this has been studied. There have been quite a few research papers looking at exactly this.
1: And they don't all necessarily agree. I mean, what they do agree on is that mouthwash with, say, chlorhexidine or equivalent antiseptic and Corexine has been the best studied, can actually slow the development of dental plaque. But there are ifs and buts about that.
0: Well, the first thing I want to ask is how much additional benefit, if you're already, so Chris's question, right? Chris says, I brush, I floss, I use interdental brushes. If you're then layering mouthwash on top of that, are you actually getting much additional benefit if you're already taking quite thorough care of your teeth and gums?
1: Well, you might be reducing the benefit depending on the mouthwash that you use.
0: Reducing the benefit?
1: Yes. So Chris is doing the right stuff. So he's cleaning out the mouth. Maybe he's keeping the toothpaste, if he's listened to What's That Rash, in his mouth while he does all that work and then spitting it out.
0: But not rinsing.
1: Now, if you then mouthwash after that and the mouthwash does not contain a lot of fluoride, then you could be losing the fluoride that you've gained from the toothpaste. So there are two solutions to that. If you really want to use, at the end of What's That Rash, you really want to use mouthwash, is ideally you want to use a fluoride-containing mouthwash. But ideally, you do not want to use the mouthwash at the same time as you wash your teeth. So you wash your teeth, and then maybe later on in the day, you would use your mouthwash as a top-up of the fluoride. So non-fluoride-containing mouthwash, the debate is just how long that effect lasts on dental plaque, because fluoride is really the secret sauce when it comes to maintaining dental health.
0: But that's your teeth. Like you said, the oral microbiome is many and varied, and there's more to your mouth than just the teeth in it. Is there maybe something happening with your gums and your tongue and your cheeks with mouthwash that is beneficial?
1: So there are clinical benefits for some conditions that your dentist might recommend it for. Antiseptic mouthwash has been shown to be beneficial in gingivitis, so inflammation of the gums around the margins. You know, and if your dentist recommends it, we are certainly not going to contradict that, but that has been shown to be of benefit. But in other areas, less so.
0: So that's kind of Chris's question. Am I getting an additional benefit from the mouthwash? It sounds like it's marginal, maybe even detrimental if they're washing the fluoride off their teeth at the time. But Paul's question was about the microbiome. We know that mouthwash is killing bacteria. What do we know about its maybe detrimental effects on the good bacteria that might be in our mouths?
1: We don't know, is the short answer. There have been studies, but they've been small and a bit fragmented. So we simply don't know the effect of this antiseptic in the mouth. And it's likely that it is changing the microbiome from its healthy state, as well as preventing dental plaque. So the oral microbiome, because of its specificity, has been associated with other conditions. Now, this research is also not terrific, but, for example, there is thought to be a relationship with perhaps even Alzheimer's disease or dementia, that the messaging from the mouth to the brain, because it's nearby, from the oral microbiome might actually influence brain health. The evidence for that is not terrific, but there's some there. There's some evidence on autoimmune disease and the oral microbiome. So you're fiddling around with, if you're eating a healthy diet, fermented foods and so on, and you are doing the basics, which is not eating a lot of sugar and getting rid of the plaque as much as possible, then it is possible you might be doing some harm. Now, here's the other one, because we've got a question about high blood pressure from that.
0: Yes, I'm fascinated by what this link could possibly be.
1: So there is some evidence that a healthy oral microbiome produces nitric oxide. And nitric oxide is a substance that dilates blood vessels and is associated with cardiovascular health. And that when you get rid of a healthy microbiome, you lose these nitric oxide producing organisms and maybe have a detrimental effect on the cardiovascular system. Nitric oxide dilates blood vessels, dilates the arteries. And if you get constriction of the arteries, which is what you might get, if you have an absence or a lower level of nitric oxide, remember, it's a very short-lived substance in the body, so take this with a pinch of fluoride, you might get constriction. And when you get constriction of blood vessels, that's when you can get high blood pressure. So there is a little bit of a relationship between a restricted oral microbiome and high blood pressure, which might be related to mouthwashes. Not strong.
0: It must be minuscule amounts that we're talking about here. How could that possibly have a meaningful change to your blood pressure when we're just talking about a couple of tiny bacteria in your mouth? It must be transient, right? Like, it's, you're eating food, it's passing through, or you're rinsing your mouth and it's passing through. How big could this effect be?
1: Good question. But we're not talking about one or two bacteria. We're talking about millions and millions and millions of bacteria in your mouth, which are there all the time, churning away, producing nitric oxide. So it's conceivable, but even then, the amounts may well be quite low. And so, you know, I'm not making a big deal of this. There is some evidence, but it's not strong. It has been related specifically to chlorhexidine, but that's probably because chlorhexidine is the commonest antiseptic. And therefore, if you're doing a study of this, most people have used chlorhexidine in their mouthwashes. And it may well be that in people who might be teetering on the edge of high blood pressure, it's enough to tip them over. Who knows?
0: It is hard with studying mouthwash. Mouthwash is a big catch-all term for lots of different things. Some of them are like herbal, like you said before. Chlorhexidine is an ingredient in a lot of them, but not all of them. Fluoride sometimes in them, sometimes it's not.
1: Essential oils.
0: Yeah, exactly. It's quite hard to generalise.
1: You're talking about high blood pressure. There is a study from Finland which correlates good oral health with a reduction in the risk of heart disease, particularly dying of heart disease, by as much as 51%. But the mouthwash didn't have an additional effect on this benefit. You know, and the theory here is that if you've got an unhealthy oral microbiome, a lot of dental plaque and inflammation in your gums, that inflammation spreads to your body and can affect your cardiovascular system, increasing the risk of heart attacks and strokes.
0: So oral health is linked to cardiovascular disease, like the question was from Matt.
1: But mouthwash wasn't going to make a difference.
0: Everything is interconnected, especially in the mouth, Norman. And we did actually do an episode on flossing where we talked a little bit about this link. So if people want to listen to that as well, they can go back through the WhatsApp rash feed. One more thing, this wasn't specifically asked by our question askers, Chris, Paul and Matt, but there was a bit of a worry a couple of years ago on the internet that maybe using mouthwash affected your risk of oral cancer. What do we know there?
1: The evidence is really mixed about oral cancer and mouthwashes, because in years gone by, people would have used oral mouthwashes when there were smokers, when there were more smokers around, to stop tooth staining, maybe to change the smell of their breath, to get tobacco off their breath and so on. And smoking causes oral cancer. So it could be that the oral mouthwash was not causing the cancer. It was the smoking. It was just that smokers used more mouthwash. That was the other thing. People wondered whether it was alcohol in mouthwash. So a lot of manufacturers removed alcohol or reduced the amount of alcohol in mouthwashes. But when you look at the core evidence, it's not convincing that there is a strong risk of oral cancer.
0: So Chris, Paul, Matt, bottom line, are we encouraging mouthwash? Are we discouraging mouthwash? Or are we neutral on mouthwash, Norman?
1: Well, what do you think?
0: I feel like we're neutral. And I think that there's probably reasons why some people might need some help with plaque removal if toothbrushing and dental flossing isn't an option for them, maybe for mobility reasons or that sort of thing. But I am suspecting, based on our chat, that there isn't much additional benefit of mouthwash if you're already very fastidious with your oral health and could possibly cause a little bit of an undermining of what you're trying to do. How'd I go?
1: Pretty good. I agree with that. And I'm certainly not going to start using mouthwash. I just don't know what you're playing with there. I'd much rather do things the way I have been doing and continue along those lines.
0: Well, your pearly whites are testament to your excellent oral hygiene. Chris, Paul, Matt, thank you so much for your questions. We hope this has been useful. Our email address, if you want to ask a question, is thatrash@abc.net.au. It is also where you can send us any feedback you have about the topics we discuss.
1: See you next time.
0: See you then.

0: 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Voting has opened at abc.net.au/top100books, where you'll find a list of the great contenders to inspire you. 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
1: History isn't just kings and wars and dates. It's also the moments that nobody was really paying attention to that ended up changing everything. Hello, I'm Mark Fennell. And up next is No One Saw It Coming, the show that hunts down history's hidden hinge points, the moments that no one saw coming until it was too late to stop them. You can get the podcast right now or stick around after the news to hear it right here on your radio.

0: Good morning, Tim Wharton with ABC News. The Australian Chamber of Commerce and Industry says the federal government has done well to resist calls for extreme cuts to migration. The business group says migration remains important for addressing skills shortages and supporting economic growth. But opposition leader Angus Taylor says Labor's proposed migration levels remain too high for the coalition to offer bipartisan support. Mr. Taylor says he would reconsider the coalition's position if the government agreed to further reduce its migration target.
1: Numbers are still way beyond what our housing supply can meet. The housing and the infrastructure and the services we have in this country have not been able to cope with the numbers that we have seen. That needs to change, and we made that very clear when the government indicated to us they wanted to work with us.
0: Economists don't expect the US Federal Reserve to lower interest rates anytime soon, despite pressure from President Donald Trump. The president has reacted angrily to the Fed's decision to lift interest rates as the ongoing war with Iran continues to put pressure on oil prices, contributing to rising inflation. Mr. Trump says rates should be at just 1%, calling the board hostile and politically driven. But University of Michigan economics and public policy professor Justin Wolfers disagrees.
2: The president says a lot of dumb things. Saying that interest rates should be 1% is dumb. You'd only want interest rates to be 1% if the economy were struggling. This is the inane mutterings of someone who seems somewhat detached from economic reality, but fortunately who appointed people who are much closer to reality.
0: Almost a month on from Nepal's deadly flash flood, rescuers retain slim hopes that workers in hydropower tunnels may still be found alive. With the latest, here's South Asia correspondent Rachel Clayton.
3: There are now teams inside two particular sites have been able to get 800 metres inside tunnels in the upper Trishuli. One site, there's about six to seven hydropower sites, but at that one they've been able to sort of actually get inside some of these tunnels, get rid of that mud and that water and then stay inside. That was one of the major issues with getting inside any of these areas early on, was clearing all that debris from underground so that rescue teams could get in and get further into where they think survivors might be. When it comes to rebuilding, that is being focused right now on Nuwakot, that is a bit further downstream.
0: US President Donald Trump has threatened to cut trade with the European Union if it follows through with a proposal to make Canada its first ever associate member. The European Commission President Ursula von der Leyen says she wants to open the door to Canada becoming the EU's first associate member, while Canadian Prime Minister Mark Carney says Ottawa is seeking a unique alliance with the bloc, not membership. Mr. Trump says the plan is laughable.
4: The whole thing with Canada, Canada's been a terrible trade partner. And if they do that, if I think it's at all a hostile act, I will put very serious tariffs or stop trading with Europe on many things.
0: King Charles has urged senior leaders in the AI industry to make sure that the technology remains under control and in the service of people and the planet. The gathering in Scotland has been convened to discuss how AI can benefit society and comes as debate swirls around whether rapid advances will soon put it beyond the ability of humans to rein it in. Speaking to executives, including NVIDIA chief executive Jensen Huang, the King says AI's pace and substance are intriguing and deeply concerning in equal measure.
5: There seems urgency in adequately considering the existential dangers of such technologies falling into the wrong hands and being used in potentially catastrophic ways.
0: The Saudi civil defence says that debris from an intercepted Houthi drone has killed one person and injured two others. Officials say one Yemeni was killed and a Saudi citizen and a Pakistani national were injured in Tarif province in the western part of the country. It comes amid an ongoing escalation between the Iran-backed Houthi rebels and Saudi-backed government forces in Yemen. A former Iranian professional athlete says opposition figure Reza Pahlavi has greater legitimacy before supporting US and Israeli military strikes against Iran. It comes after the coalition invited the former Crown Prince to visit Australia for talks. The former athlete, who represented Iran internationally, has asked to remain anonymous out of concern for his family in the country. Mr. Pahlavi lost credibility by supporting attacks on his own nation.
6: You cannot support any country, doesn't matter how much hate you have, right? Support to bomb your country because they were bombing the Iran and the normal people were dying. When he did that, I think, you know, he knows he's done.
0: You're up to date with the latest from ABC News. I'm Tim Wharton.

0: The streets are heaving with people. The air is electric. It's all just a little bit tense. This is Mexico City, and the year is 1969.
1: The kind of high-stakes nature of the game in terms of qualifying for the World Cup.
0: Yes, Honduras and El Salvador are about to go head-to-head for a spot in the FIFA World Cup. Now, neither country has ever played in this competition before. But the pressure isn't just about what's happening on the field.
1: Certainly, there's a lot of tensions which exist, you know, outside of the match altogether.
0: Indeed. The battle on the pitch is about to become a real war.
1: El Salvador orders its troops to invade Honduras, and it launches warplanes to bomb the country. So things go from bad to worse.
0: My name is Mark Fennell. And what really causes a war? Are there moments where, when you look back, wars could have been avoided if we just identified the trigger? This week, the football war. It cost thousands of lives, but was it really a case where no one saw it coming?

0: I first went to El Salvador during my PhD research, and it's a hugely rural country outside of San Salvador, but it's so green as well.
1: Fiontan O'Hara is the voice you're listening to. And aside from having the most excellent Irish name in history, he's from the London School of Economics. Now, if that seems like a weird place to go to ask somebody about a football war, just stay with me, okay? So this is our second installment in our mini-series, This Stupid War. And so much of this particular war hinges on, yes, that World Cup qualifier way back in 1969. And it's between the Central American countries, Honduras and El Salvador.
0: It's going to be the first time either team has qualified for the World Cup. So there's kind of a lot of pressure on the teams as well.
1: It's a pressure that's been building as these two neighbouring countries have had a series of games leading up to this moment.
0: Honduras won the first leg, El Salvador won the next. So this third game in Mexico City, this is the one that matters. There's tens of thousands of fans in Mexico City for the match. It's being watched in some of the countries, but mainly it's being listened to on radio. Throughout Latin America, football has this huge importance, hugely popular. So yeah, within these two countries, you know, they're both neighbours as well. You can imagine tensions are pretty high.
1: What do you reckon's on the line for the players? Because they must be feeling an extraordinary amount of pressure.
0: Yeah, I think they're feeling pressure, but also exhaustion as well, right? This is the third game between the two teams in quite quick succession. There's mutual respect, but there's heavy pressure from their home countries as well. And they kind of realise that these matches have become a symbol of national pride as well, not just the single game. So there's huge pressure on them.
1: And with that, the game begins. You can actually still watch the game online. The footage is kind of grainy, the sound's not great, but you can see this tiny, shiny white ball dancing off the feet of these incredibly stressed players. And after 90 minutes, 2-2, it's a tie. And so the clock starts ticking into extra time. Then El Salvador sprints into the penalty area and slides the ball past the Honduran goalkeeper.
0: El Salvador actually wins, so they triumph 3-2.
1: Given what happens next, the ending of the game seems kind of peaceful.
0: There is no kind of conflict between the players, but this means El Salvador goes on to qualify for the World Cup while Honduras doesn't.
1: However, as those players slump off the field, geopolitics is afoot.
0: That very same day, El Salvador severs diplomatic ties with Honduras.
1: And they do not stop there.
0: A few weeks later, El Salvador orders its troops to invade Honduras as well. So things go from bad to worse.
1: And thus begins the football war, or at least that's what it's been known as for decades. And as I mentioned before, it would see thousands of people killed. But why? Like, what's really going on? Surely it's not as simple as that football match. Well, let's start off with the two countries, El Salvador and Honduras. I'm going to assume you have an atlas in front of you right now because you must carry that with you everywhere. Let's open it up.
0: Find the US, go down, you see Mexico, we find Guatemala, and then below Guatemala we have El Salvador and Honduras. So Honduras is the big one, El Salvador is a much smaller one.
1: Yeah, so El Salvador is a tiny, like, sliver of a country nestled into the west of Honduras, which on a map, like, it's almost like Honduras is towering over El Salvador.
0: About five times bigger, so there's quite a huge disparity. At the time that we're looking at, El Salvador is much more populous, so about seven times more densely populated than Honduras as well. So there's this disparity in size, but also in population.
1: And it's worth pointing out, for a long time, these two countries have had issues.
0: I'm going to be a real historian here. I'm going to take you back to the 19th century, first of all, just really briefly.
1: I love the 19th century. Bring it.
0: That's it. Who doesn't? So the 1880s, late 19th century, communal land has been abolished in El Salvador, and land has been privatized. At the same time, globally, coffee has become this real commodity as well. So this land, which was communal, is now privatized, huge land holdings, all geared towards the coffee industry.
1: And what you then start to get are these sort of El Salvador oligarchs just sucking up all of the good El Salvador land.
0: The 14 families of El Salvador, they control the coffee industry and they control the land in El Salvador. So by the time we get to the 1960s, where we're looking at, there's huge amounts of landless laborers in El Salvador, huge poverty, people without access to land. So politics is dominated by the oligarchy and backed by the military as well.
1: Okay, so in El Salvador, you've got a lot of poor people under the thumb of these coffee oligarchs. But around about this time, everybody looks north and they see in Cuba an armed uprising of unhappy, dissatisfied poor people overthrows the government.
0: this begins as this kind of left-wing revolution becomes this communist revolution, partly because of these same inequalities as well, because Cuba was dominated by the sugar industry. But there's also this fear then amongst the oligarchy, amongst the military in El Salvador, well, you know, we could be the next Cuba as well. So this fear is very in the minds of all the elite in Latin America at this time.
1: So the El Salvador establishment starts to really fear this idea of an uprising, just like they've seen in Cuba. Then they've got this other issue, this massive towering neighbour, the much bigger Honduras.
0: So it's actually poorer than El Salvador. It's a bigger country, but it is poorer. Within Honduras, it's really dominated by banana plantations. And these are run by US companies. So United Fruit, in particular, dominates the banana industry.
1: Say what you will about El Salvador's oligarchies, but they mostly kept the money in El Salvador, whereas in Honduras, a lot of the good money is just going over to the US.
0: Around the same time that we're looking at, there's also this huge growth in the cattle industry. This is kind of a new elite in Honduras. They begin to buy up land or seize land even to make these huge cattle ranches.
1: Okay, so we've got big coffee on the side of El Salvador, then big banana slash big cow in Honduras. And this is why we got the guy from the London School of Economics. Now, the thing is, between these two countries, El Salvador and Honduras, the border is porous.
0: And it's been contested, you know, since the end of the Spanish Empire. There's been multiple attempts to kind of to draw the border, but these have none of them have really borne fruit.
1: Not only is it contested, it's also not very well policed.
0: There's no checks or anything like that. Because of this huge landlessness in El Salvador, people searching for land, people have been crossing into Honduras, right, where there's more land available.
1: Indeed, by 1969, there's about 300,000 Salvadorans in Honduras.
0: For context, that's about 12% of the Honduran population. So it's really significant numbers.
2: Right. So El Salvador, a lot of people that don't have land don't necessarily have jobs that go with that land. Whereas on the other side, you've got Honduras, where there's a lot of land, not necessarily good farming land, but it's still land. And we're seeing a lot of people moving across this kind of porous border. Is that about right?
0: Yeah, that's it. And also the banana industry, the Salvadorans are moving into Honduras to work in that. So that's, I think they're about 30% of the banana industry workforce by the 1960s.
1: How do Hondurans feel about the sheer number of Salvadorans just passing through this border, working on these plantations? Like, what's the feeling between the two countries?
0: It hasn't really been a source of conflict as such. And often poor peasants, so Hondurans or Salvadorans, they're actually allied in fights against large landowners, right? They're seizing land together, kind of this collective movement to some degree.
1: But chaos loves company, and a few things happen that push the relationship to these countries to the very edge.
0: There's actually a hurricane which destroys the banana industry to some degree. As a result of this, thousands are laid off. So thousands leave the banana plantations and go back to the land where they used to work and find it's no longer there. It's all incorporated into these massive cattle ranches. This is becoming kind of a real tension in Honduras. People demanding access to land. There emerges this kind of really specific hostility towards the Salvadorans as well. And this actually comes from the Ranchers Federation. It starts to direct anger towards the Salvadorans. Cattle ranchers, they're taking land, and so kind of who better to blame than

0: the foreigners, the Salvadorans. They're the ones taking the land, not us.
1: So as there's this ratcheting up of, I guess, anxiety around this, what does Honduras, the government, does anyone do anything on an institutional level to deal with this issue?
0: There's this kind of growing awareness that, you know, hey, there could be trouble at home. The oligarchy could be deposed. The oligarchy obviously doesn't want that. So in El Salvador, what happens is kind of a strengthening of the military's grip on the country. Honduras, to some degree, goes the opposite way. So it brings in agrarian reform in 1962, so land reform. And the idea with this is, okay, we'll give land to the peasants, we'll give land to those who are searching for it, and this will kind of put at bay any revolutionary forces, will kind of keep people happy.
1: Okay, so now poor Honduran folk could potentially get access to land with these changes. Now, there's some other stuff that goes on with the governments, but what ultimately happens here is that the elites, the big cow, big banana, they do get a lot of scrutiny. So the government decides to shift the blame off the oligarchs and instead onto the thousands of Salvadorans who've been living and working and building lives on Honduran soil. And they say it's the Salvadoran visitors, these interlopers, that are taking your jobs, your land and your money.
0: So they kind of whip up this land reform law again and they say, well, look, the land reform law says Salvadorans shouldn't own land. And this is when that land reform kind of becomes twisted and becomes directed against the Salvadorans instead.
1: So if you're a Salvadorian who's come across the border and you've, you know, taken over a bit of land and you're using it to make a living, what happens to you after these laws pass and become seriously enacted at this particular period?
0: Yeah, so June 1969, the army kind of begins these official expulsions of Salvadorans from this land. But even in the lead up to that, there's this kind of unofficial pressure on Salvadorans as well. So paramilitary groups, which begin targeting them, you know, intimidation, kind of forcing them off the land. They're trying to force them out of Honduras. And so what also kind of contributes to this is that in 1969, the migration treaty between Honduras and Salvador lapses, and it isn't renewed by Honduras as well. And this becomes kind of another mechanism by which to push Salvadorans out of the country.
1: Given you've got a porous border here, I'm going to go ahead and assume that the lives of people along the border, Salvadorians and Hondurans, is pretty enmeshed, right? Like, do you have people that are married into the same family? Like, I'm just thinking about other border issues that have happened throughout history. There's always stories about how lives have become entangled and suddenly they get ripped apart. Does a version of that play out here?
0: You're absolutely right. There's this huge entanglement. I mean, this migration has been happening, you know, for decades. Some of these Salvadorans had actually been given or granted land by the government during this really kind of short-lived reformist phase. So this isn't, you know, they hadn't just arrived and started farming this land. And they're forced to go back into El Salvador. And so this kind of plays out across the country. Some families have been working this land for decades as well. So again, they were, like you said, kind of really enmeshed in communities.
1: So El Salvador is suddenly faced with this influx of their own people being pushed back out of Honduras. The question is, how do they react to that?
0: So the Salvadoran Red Cross sets up refugee camps, gives assistance to these families. You know, these are families who have lost their businesses, lost their land, lost their farms, so kind of in desperate need.
1: In the end, they reckon it was between 15 and 20,000 Salvadorans who were booted out of Honduras.
0: This all happens relatively fast. These refugee camps, they fill up quickly.
1: And the reaction from the El Salvador government is not chill.
0: One government minister accuses Honduras of committing a genocide against Salvadorans who are in the country. This is what leads to the severing of diplomatic ties between the two countries.
1: Just in time for one very big, very consequential football match. So yes, the game is played. El Salvador does cut ties.
0: A few weeks later, El Salvador invades Honduras.
1: War begins.
0: El Salvador orders its troops to invade Honduras and launches warplanes to bomb the country.
1: The initial attacks caught Honduran forces off guard. Salvadoran troops advanced quickly, captured several towns, and even threatened the capital.
2: Most definitely, Salvador has invaded the territory of Honduras.
3: Mr. Ambassador, when will the shooting stop?
2: We hopefully as soon as possible.
1: But Honduran forces regrouped and retaliated.
0: The 16th of July, this is kind of the only major battle of the war happens. So Salvadoran troops, they reach and surround this town in Ocotepeque, which is a department in Honduras. There's artillery barrages on both sides. And the Honduran forces begin to retreat alongside civilians. This leads to the towns captured by the Salvadoran military. But both fronts actually stall later on that day. There's an ammunition

0: invading Honduras, this is a way of kind of rallying people to the flag.
1: While all of this is happening, America is watching from afar, and America does not like what it sees.
0: Behind the scenes, there's huge pressure to stop this conflict, mainly coming from Washington. US doesn't want to see a conflict between two neighbors in its own backyard. This looks bad for the US kind of on a global scale. The US has huge interest in Latin America at this time. It's allied with the Salvadoran government. It's allied with the Honduran government. It has no interest in seeing a conflict between these two countries. So it's really putting pressure on the two leaders as well, the two governments, to kind of put a stop to this.
1: In the end, it's actually an American organization that steps in and intervenes and calls for an immediate ceasefire and the withdrawal of Salvadoran troops.
2: Three earlier ceasefire agreements were broken, with each side accusing the other of being the aggressor.
1: After initial resistance, El Salvador agrees to a ceasefire on July 18, bringing an end to the conflict.
2: The fighting has left tens of thousands of people homeless in Honduras and El Salvador. Both are poor, and this war has brought the two countries close to bankruptcy. As in any war, it's the refugees who suffer most.
1: This war lasted around 100 hours, but in that 100 hours, 2,000 people were killed.
0: Mainly on the Honduran side, and a lot of civilians are killed as well. So people get caught up in this. It's not just between the two militaries.
2: So no matter what the outcome, the cost of this small war, in human and economic terms, can only aggravate the tensions and unrest that started the fighting.
0: There's no clear winner from the conflict. The ceasefire which comes doesn't resolve anything. It doesn't resolve anything about the border. So this is a thing, a dispute which kind of rumbles on for decades after.
1: This conflict is known as the football war, but do you think El Salvador would have invaded had there not been a match? Like, how connected are those things?
0: I think certainly there's a lot of tensions which exist, you know, outside of the match altogether. Certainly, I would say that the decision to invade is maybe linked to the match in terms of, you know, they could rally the public to their cause, but it would have happened regardless.
1: What do you think is the lesson of the 100-hour war, the football war, whatever you want to call it? What do you think is the lesson that's sitting inside this particular moment in history?
0: Yeah, I think there's maybe two separate lessons. So, I mean, the football war, it's obviously a catchy concept. It's an intriguing story on the surface. And this is maybe just, you know, a lesson about kind of how things are framed by journalists, right?
1: It's undeniable that the football match plays a crucial role in this conflict. But if anything, it's closer to a trigger than a cause. It was actually a Polish journalist that dubbed it the football war, and I think in some ways it does a disservice to call it that because there's so much going on around this conflict that brought these neighbours to this incredibly brutal moment.
0: I mean, I think it's a great story, right? So it's a World Cup. Everyone loves the World Cup, as we saw this year. A World Cup match between, you know, two nations which border each other is always going to be tense. Really kind of interestingly, The final game was actually called the soccer war by some US journalists before this war even began, right? So tensions were already high. People were already aware of the kind of high stakes nature of the game in terms of qualifying for the World Cup. And it's catchy, but actually there's much more, as we've discussed, kind of going on below the surface.
1: How do you think history should look back on this conflict?
0: How I think it should be remembered more is about how, military regimes, governments, political elites turn domestic discontent, they take it and they funnel it towards, you know, refugees, migrants, or others. So in the Honduran case, there's this growing discontent with the cattle ranchers, and they direct this towards the Salvadoran migrants, right? They say the Salvadoran migrants, they're taking our land, we're going to kick them out. This isn't really what's at play. It's the growth of the cattle ranchers, which is the real issue, but it's just a way of managing that discontent. The same kind of thing is happening in El Salvador. So the coffee oligarchy, facing this growing domestic discontent, decides to rally the public kind of to the government's cause by invading Honduras.
1: What's the relationship between the two countries now?
0: The border issue has been resolved, but there's free movement of people between the two countries. And in fact, actually, there's more Hondurans in El Salvador than the other way around. So these kind of tensions don't exist in the same way today.
1: So after having gone through all of this, when people talk about the football war, what's the thing you most want them to understand about the reality of what actually played out in that time?
0: Yeah, I think what's most important for people to understand is not even just about this conflict, but I suppose any conflict in general, which has a neat name or kind of a neat idea behind it, things are always much more complicated, right? So football war seems easy to understand when you first hear about it. But like anything, there's so much more going on. So I think just, you know,

0: a resistance to how things are framed sometimes in the popular imagination, or kind of looking, scratching the surface a little bit more.
1: Part of this mini-series that we're doing within the show is about wars that, at least on the outset, seem a bit stupid, right? From your point of view, is this a stupid war?
0: No, I think that's unfair. I think, you know, if we believe that the war is caused by a football match, then yes, you know, this is absolutely a stupid war. But kind of as we've been discussing, this is caused by so much more which is happening just beneath the surface. And this war is kind of a way to for the elites to kind of manage these tensions. But it doesn't do that. These same tensions which exist, you know, huge poverty, huge disparity in wealth, the domination of El Salvador by these kind of 14 families. This isn't resolved by the war. And in fact, you know, things get even worse during the 1970s. They erupt again into the 1980s in the civil war in El Salvador, in which 80,000 people are killed. So this is kind of, you know, it's a precursor to that in some ways. And it's an attempt to resolve tensions, which doesn't do so.
1: Does it trivialize the death of those thousands of people to frame this as a football war?
0: Yeah, I think so. We can understand why it's catchy, but I mean, the war doesn't happen because of a football match.
1: Thank you so much for taking me through this history.
0: It's been a pleasure, Mark. Thank you.
1: Fionta Nahara from the London School of Economics. And if you have an idea, like maybe it's a myth, like the football war, that you'd like us to look into, just shoot us an email. No one saw it coming at abc.net.au. We read every single one. We love hearing from you. When I say we, by the way, I mean the team. This episode was produced by Zoe Ferguson and Jesse Kay. The sound engineer was Matthew Sigley. Now, I mentioned earlier, this is our second installment of This Stupid War. Next week, it's really stupid. Here's a taste.
2: He said, I shot your pig. I'm sorry. I'll pay whatever they say that pig is worth. Now, Griffin turns him down. He said, it's a valuable pig. It's worth $100. And if you don't pay, you know, I'll go to the authorities and they'll put you in irons. You're nothing but a trespasser. The next day, when three officials from the Hudson's Bay Company come by his cabin and say, you've got to pay for that pig. And so that's when the crisis really starts.
1: So we've had this pig, and essentially, what in any other moment in history, this would be a dispute between two rural neighbours, which, you know, would be a thing for sure. But because of the nature of these islands, it kind of blows up, doesn't it?
2: It does. You hit the nail right on the head. That's right. The islands are in dispute. The British aren't supposed to be. Nobody is supposed to be on the island at all. I mean, the islands were in dispute. Nobody was supposed to be there. The Hudson's Bay Company got there first. And now suddenly the Americans are there and you got trouble. You got a heap of trouble.
1: So what happens next? What's the next escalation?
2: You got 64 guns pointed at you. You've got probably about 400 Royal Marines that can be landed. And so this general sends reinforcements. Pretty soon there's 500 soldiers on the island. They play this game. You got to leave. You're here illegally. I'm not going to leave. I can't be responsible for whatever trouble is going to ensue. Well, if there's any trouble that's going to ensue, you're the one that's going to start it. No, no, you're the one that's going to start. They go on like this for a while.
1: You'll hear more of that in the next installment of This Stupid War here on No One Saw It Coming. I'm Mark Fennell, and as always, thank you so much for listening. If you've been enjoying it, just leave us a review. That's one of those weird things that I know podcasters ask for all the time, but it does actually help other people find the show. So whichever podcasting app you're on, chuck us a review, and I'll be back next week with a brand new episode of No One Saw It Coming.

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8: You're in Brisbane and you want to open a cafe. You'll need so many licences and approvals that the Brisbane City Council has created a checklist with as many as 31 steps. The number of Commonwealth laws and regulations using words such as must, prohibited and required has doubled in the past 20 years. The amount businesses spend on lawyers, outside lawyers, has tripled in the past 15 years. Surveys show Australian company boards now spend more than half their time dealing with regulations, up from a quarter a decade or so ago. It's easy to say we've got to slash red tape. It's slowing us down. But each rule is there for a reason. Might there be something more radical we can do to free ourselves from rules and instead empower human decision-makers to exercise human judgment, to trust good people to make good decisions? Welcome to The Economy Stupid on ABC Radio National with me, Peter Martin, and an examination of why we're finding it increasingly hard to do things, whether that's what we want, and whether it might be possible to do more things while still having in place safeguards to stop the things we don't want. Joining us is a Productivity Commissioner, Danielle Wood, who chairs the Australian Productivity Commission, and Christopher Finlay, who until recently was a Commissioner on the South Australian Productivity Commission. Welcome, Christopher, and welcome, Danielle.
9: Hi, Peter.
10: Hello. Thanks for having me.
8: Danielle, you recently wrote about the green and golden bell frog, one of the few Australian frogs known to sunbake. In 2022, it was at risk of extinction on the New South Wales coast and tablelands. Can you tell us what happened?
9: I can indeed, and it is a very beautiful frog. I recommend listeners check it out. Local farmer, environmental charity got together and hatched a plan to try and save the frog's habitat. It got the New South Wales government on board. They committed some money to doing it. But of course, if you're going to sort of mess around with waterways, you need approvals to do that. They went to the local council thinking they could approve the project, but there'd been a change in the law that required them to go through the state government. They then submitted the application to the state government. 7 months later, we're told, no, actually, you've got the wrong type of application. You have to start again. You have to go to a different body altogether. They then went back and forth with that body, eventually approved, but this was 2 years later. They then spent their 2 months doing the works to preserve the habitat, and by then the frog was locally extinct.
8: Is your key point here that no one could have wanted that? It was killed by, I suppose, regulations intersecting with regulations, and it produced an outcome no one would have wanted.
9: Look, that's exactly right. I mean, the regulation we're talking about here is environmental regulation designed to protect the environment, and we ended up with a situation which I think on all accounts was a negative for the environment.
8: At the end of your piece about red tape, and we'll put a link to it in our show notes, you talk about a program in Western Australia that put local council approvals officers together with the business owners they dealt with. What happened?
9: So this was organised by the Western Australian Small Business Commissioner. He was hearing all these challenges that local businesses were facing dealing with council approvals processes, you know, whether that's liquor licensing or an approval to have a sign on a pavement. Got them in a room together, and it was really about those council officers hearing from the business owners. You know, what was the impact when those approvals were delayed? You know, the sleepless nights, the some cases, you know, having to remortgage houses to deal with cash flow issues. And It was, by all accounts, very powerful for the council officers. Some of them were literally in tears.
8: For the first time, they were confronted with the effect of their decisions or their slowness in making decisions.
9: Yeah, I think that's right. I suspect they were probably just doing their job and processing papers and not really thinking about the people at the end of that process. And I think, you know, it's really important reminder that regulation is ultimately human, and sometimes you need that human solution to really change attitudes. And by all accounts, you know, the process became much easier and the council officers were just much more pleasant to deal with as a result of going through this process.

0: Christopher, in a piece you've written for the Australian Economic Review, you identify four types of problems with regulations. None of these problems are with the goals of regulations. What are they?
1: One was where a good project comes along, but it's got a consequence that triggers a regulatory process. And the regulator who deals with that consequence will have a mandate to say, you must not approve a project which doesn't meet these criteria.
0: Regardless of whether or not it's generally good.
1: And in that consequence, the whole thing can fall over. The project can be rejected. So the problem is that there isn't a mechanism for weighing up all the costs and benefits in that situation. The second one we looked at was very much like Danielle described earlier, where a number of regulators are involved. Any one of those regulators can be the source of a veto on the project, as good as it might be.
0: You've also described what you call a boundary problem.
1: So you've got a bunch of people who are regulated in one way, but then surrounding them are a bunch of new operators who are operating in a different way. And yet you might say, well, they're in the same market. They're all providing financial services, or they're all providing transport services, or they're all providing entertainment services of some
0: sort. This would be where you regulate ride-sharing services differently to taxis, although they're...
1: Exactly, and there was an old example of the credit unions surrounding the banks. So you end up with a situation where some people are within, some people are without.
0: And this would be big business versus small business. And we want to make things easy for small business, but
1: exactly.
0: Then there's a boundary.
1: There could be a good intention to say, well, we're terribly concerned about the burden of regulatory operations. We're going to say to small business, you don't have to comply. But then you've got a boundary. You know, when the small business gets to that boundary and they have to say, well, do we want to get bigger or not?
0: If we get bigger, shall we stay small?
1: We might stay small. And then if we all stay small, there's a whole bunch of other consequences, including for productivity, for example.
0: I have experienced a city versus country boundary. South Road, Darlington, in Adelaide, where you are at the moment. That was the city limits, and you're able to operate service stations, petrol stations beyond the city limits 24 hours, within the city not, and one side of South Road had station after station after station, the Golden Mile, we called it, and people would drive there for their petrol, but there's no way anyone could have intended that. That's another kind of boundary, right?
1: Exactly right, and I think the approach to it is to examine the risks involved and say, well, what is the problem here we're trying to deal with? Is it significant? Is it worth dealing with? And what's an efficient way of doing it? And apply that approach uniformly.
0: And you've also got boundaries between states who, for local reasons, do things differently.
1: Sometimes for good local reasons, because the circumstances are different. But then there becomes a problem that if you want to operate across the border, then, you know, I might comply at home, but, you know, do I comply in the market that I want to move into? On the one hand, you want to have the opportunity for states to experiment and do things differently and then to learn from each other. But I think that's where the action is, you know, learning from each other. So let's have an expectation that we will share information, we will share experiences, we will have mechanisms for learning about good regulatory practice from each other, and we will have the expectation that we will align unless there's some good reason not to.
0: But regulating heavy vehicles differently, given that heavy vehicles travel across states, seems on the face of it to be really, really, stupid.
1: Exactly. So in some circumstances, you'd actually want to move towards a higher level of harmonisation in those sort of circumstances.
0: Danielle, is there an overarching reason you can point to for the growth of regulations? We've got more of them than we used to, and we seem to want more of them. Is it something to do with us?
2: To some extent it is. And, you know, I sometimes describe regulation as a luxury good. And by that we mean, you know, as we get richer, we want more of it.
0: Why should that be, that as we get richer, we want more rules?
2: Because we want to reduce risks in life, and we see that as valuable. And sometimes it is. I mean, you know, we've had a lot of very positive regulatory developments that have reduced rates of workplace accidents and car accidents and, you know, pulled lead out of the atmosphere. So, you know, you can see why as people get richer, they're willing to pay for those things. I think where it sometimes goes awry is where, you know, anything that goes wrong, we say, why did this happen? What's the government going to do about it? And, you know, when you start to think about that from the perspective of policymakers or regulators themselves, they start to know, you know, if anything goes wrong, they're going to face that question. Why didn't you do something about it?
0: Is part of this what you

0: called performative regulation. That is to say, governments want to show that they're doing something about something we care with, especially if there's an emergency. And it mightn't help that much, just another reporting requirement for business, but the government has shown that it's done something. Are there examples of that?
1: Look, I think that sits at the heart of it. So when something goes wrong, if you're in an emergency situation, you know, governments right away are being asked what they're going to do, and, you know, whipping off a kind of new regulation is sometimes the kind of easiest and fast way, even if you haven't really done the work to understand what went wrong and what might be a better way of fixing it. It's also true of these sort of bigger social, environmental concerns. Governments might not want to spend money, or they, you know, might not be easy to fix with a policy solution. And so saying, oh, we're going to get business to report on it, feels like a way to do something.
0: Scope 3 emissions. These are emissions made by someone else who ends up using the products. And I guess there's an awful lot of research and reporting, human slavery reporting of things way back in the chain before the product gets to you. It's easy for governments to propose that, but very costly for each individual business.
1: That's right. And I mean, there's a statistic that ASX 200 boards are now spending 55% of their time on compliance issues, which is extraordinary. And some of that is down to all these sort of reporting regimes. The Productivity Commission is actually looking at the cost of these types of non-financial corporate reporting requirements at the moment. And we've got submissions open on our website if people are interested in that. But we think it is an area where there is scope to reduce the regulatory burden somewhat.
0: On the regulators, Christopher, has there been an increasing push everywhere to tie the hands of the regulators? That is to say, to instruct them in what rules to follow rather than what outcomes to achieve?
2: Yes, that's an observation that people have made in different jurisdictions. I think it's the analysis is that it's usually related to the unwillingness of the community to trust people in authority, and the solution appears to be to say, well, I'm going to write down a rule to tell you how to respond because I don't want you making judgments about good ways of responding.
0: So we've got a human being in the decision, a council approvals officer or whatever, able to make the decisions that only humans can do. I mean, we're much better than machines at judgment, and tying their hands, sort of infantilising the decision makers.
2: And a situation which they might actually be comfortable with, because depending on how the regime works and the responsibilities and how they're allocated and what accountability looks like, a good outcome for them is to say, well, I followed the rule. I did what the rule told me to. Yes, something went wrong, but that wasn't my fault.
0: Is that the case here, Danielle? Think of any decision maker, a nurse describing how to treat a patient. The nurse is able to exercise discretion, but it's easier not to because there might be an inquiry. It's safer to follow the rules.
1: Absolutely. I mean, it can be much easier to just say, computer says no, the rules say this. I mean, we've all come across those situations where you do find a decision maker or regulator kind of helping you navigate through the process. But at the moment, the incentives aren't really set up for that in a lot of cases. And, you know, that's really what we need to shift, both the kind of opportunity for people to make those judgments, but also the culture in which they're able to do that without fear that it's going to come back on them if something does happen to go wrong.
0: How could we change things so that it's not just a case of the computer saying no while still keeping in place the safeguards we want? That's what we're about to consider here on The Economy Stupid on ABC Radio National with me, Peter Martin, and our guest this week discussing how to better give us what we want, Danielle Wood, who's chair of the Australian Productivity Commission, and Christopher Finlay, who until recently was a commissioner with the South Australian Productivity Commission. Danielle, at the national level, we've already got in place what ought to be a pretty good tool for ensuring we only introduce regulations when we really need them. And most people don't know about it. What is it?
1: That's what's called the impact assessment process. Most new regulations are supposed to go through it. It requires basically the bureaucrat that's taking up the proposal to to answer questions

0: Like, what's the problem we're trying to solve?
1: Gee, that'd be a good thing to consider first. What is
0: indeed
1: the problem?
0: Starting with the problem. It's a very valuable question and surprisingly a hard question sometimes. But then what are the objectives? How do we measure success? What are the different options, including doing nothing, which is really important?
1: Including the option of doing nothing. They need to compare the proposed option to how things would be if they didn't introduce a regulation or law at all.
0: Exactly. And then you want to try and understand the costs and benefits of each, really important work, who's going to be affected, and then questions around how we're going to implement it and how we're going to evaluate it. So really important process that gets attached to the cabinet submission for a particular policy proposal. So the decision makers have that information in front of them. So absolutely a kind of good process that we've built in to try and ensure that we're only getting regulations where they're needed.
1: Does it work well? Would you extend it?
0: Look, it doesn't always work as well as we would like. Sometimes it's sort of added in at the end when the decision has sort of largely been
1: as
0: made.
1: As a pro forma, I'll go through the motions.
0: Yeah, it's just sort of as a tick the box, we're going to retrofit the assessment and everyone can feel good about it. We have said to help with the accountability, at the moment that is done within the Department of Prime Minister and Cabinet, and we think that's a good place for it to be done because it's right in the heart of the action. They know what's going on, what's coming through the Cabinet process. But putting an independent statutory person in charge, that's someone independent of government, and basically it's a fixed term, they can't be fired.
1: Like you, Danielle.
0: Like me, indeed. You know, it creates a bit more accountability, would allow them to, you know, put a bit more pressure on the departments to produce high quality analysis in a timely way.
1: This is done in South Australia too, Christopher. Does it work well?
2: In an earlier report, we had a look at the use of this process in South Australia, and it was absolutely surprising how few submissions that went to Cabinet actually made it.
1: How few.
2: And the reasons were that some areas were exempt, and for good reason, but some were classed as urgent and they were pushed through. Some were classed as minor and they were pushed through. And some were deemed to have been subject to a process that was equivalent, so effectively done already.
1: You're also proposing, Danielle, something akin to the Charter of Budget Honesty, but for laws, regulations. How would it work?
0: So it's really a statement from the most senior people in government that says, you know, first of all, regulatory burden's a first order issue. You know, we're going to commit governments to best practice regulatory process. And we'd like to see that backed in with some kind of target for reducing regulatory burden.
1: What about the idea of one in, one out? In Europe, they're big on this. Sometimes it's one in, two out. If you want a new regulation, you've got to take out one or two regulations.
0: Indeed. I think there's somewhere in the United States that has one in 10 out, believe it or not. But look, it's popular. It's on the crude side, though, and you can think of it, you know, you might introduce quite a burdensome new regulation and take off one that, you know, isn't really doing anything or is out of date.
1: You're also a big fan of bribing states, and we've talked about this before with Amy Oster, who probably knows how bribes work because she used to be in the Victorian Treasury, that is paying them to remove rules, to harmonise rules. We already do this. Could we do it more? It doesn't sound a nice way to achieve an outcome.
0: Look, you know, Peter, your bribe is my incentive payment. So, yes, we have a really important process called National Competition Policy, which is about Commonwealth government putting money on the table to incentivise states to do some of this reduction in regulatory burden, and particularly to pull away inconsistencies between states. My big question is whether there's enough money on the table. At the moment, there's $900 million sitting there in this National Productivity Fund to create these incentives. It probably needs to be many multiples larger if we're going to get to the world we want to, which is a kind of nice, harmonised national market where we're not imposing unnecessary regulatory duplication on business.
1: Christopher, there's an ideal we could be reaching for. It's revolutionary, or maybe it's a return to how things used to be. It's to abandon prescriptive rules and empower decision makers to make good decisions as individuals using their judgment. How would it work?
2: Now, there are a couple of other instruments you can use to do that. One that I like is where the minister says to the officials, here's how I want you to operate. these are the things I want you to consider when you're making decisions. So the minister issues a set of expectations and says, you will take account of the community impacts of the decisions that you make, and I'm asking you to make a judgment in that respect. Then at the regulator level, they say, okay, we see ourselves as stewards, or maybe in the Australian context, we call them shepherds. So what they have to do is manage the flock. They have to cull out the out-of-date rules. They have to keep an eye on the whole stock of regulation that's there. And then when a new idea comes along, they have to say, go through the questions that Daniel asked. Why are we doing this? Is there a cheaper way? And so on. And I think we can get towards that situation of putting humans back in the loop, to use an expression that's often used in a different context. We can get there with this bundle of tools.
1: That is what we are good at. There's a book out at the moment called Messy Jobs, and it makes the point that only humans can do messy jobs, yet we've moved a long way away from that. Having said that, in a crisis, we're very good. You think of COVID, Operation Warp Speed.
2: Operation Warp Speed, and yes, that is interesting how we, when the crunch comes, we're able to respond and say to someone, fix this.
1: Daniel, is this pie in the sky? And I ask that because as soon as a regulator makes a decision using human judgment, look, I don't think all things considered this building should be here in this shape, I suppose someone will come along and say, you haven't followed the rules.
0: There will always be, I think, need in certain sectors and situations for more prescriptive rules, and I think of aviation safety as one example where, you know, we just have very, very low risk tolerance, and so a sort of a checkbox approach that covers off all the potential risks is probably a better model. But in a lot of what we do, we can rely more on human judgment, which gives people different ways of meeting regulatory requirements without having to necessarily tick every box.
1: Is it the case, though, that businesses themselves often don't want judgment? In other words, I suppose that businesses are responsible for regulation after regulation after regulation saying, we've just had it with tax. We want certainty.
0: Absolutely. And this has been the challenge when we have moved to these sort of more outcomes-based models. Often they're showing up on the door of the regulator in day one and say, like, you know, what are the boxes we have to tick? You know, they're more used to operating in that sort of prescriptive environment. They want the certainty. Ultimately, it comes down to a question of trust and the regulator being able to establish that they will act in a proportionate way, in a risk-based way, that I think can then help that work in particular sectors.
1: Might businesses also, ask this to both of you, be bringing these regulations upon themselves? We saw the destruction of Aboriginal artefacts by a mining company. We've seen very bad behaviour with live exports. In other words, we have businesses sort of saying, trust me to do something, and then behaving badly. It's almost inevitable. We've seen this huge increase in the number of regulations in the time spent by boards dealing with regulations. It's almost inevitable that they'll increase.
0: I think my point is not that you would never regulate in those cases, but take a step back, take a deep breath, don't rush a new regulation out on day one, try and understand what happened. Was it that the regulator was asleep at the wheel and they should have stopped that behaviour? Are there other ways of dealing with it before you move to, we're going to put a new regulation on top of what is there?
1: You've quoted an estimate, Christopher, of 3-6% of GDP, and I think that's just the direct cost of regulations. That is the uncertainty while a business waits, then decides not to do something, the time that business spends dealing with it. You've quoted a very big figure for the cost of regulations. Are you at all hopeful? Well, I suppose are you at all hopeful we can even keep it to that and stop it increasing?
2: I think so. I think the intensity of attention and our discussion today is an illustration of that is increasing. One idea that I'm trying to develop is that the complexity of the regulatory arrangements are actually a protection for business that's already in the system.
1: Sorry, that businesses want regulations because it'll make it hard for a new petrol station, a new supermarket to open.
2: There is certainly the potential to have that interest and to want to maintain

0: system that they understand and can operate in, and that they know that newcomers will find more complex and more difficult to get through. So I think the attention on that motivation as well, on the dynamism story, as it's called, is going to be another driver of asking the question, how can we do things differently here?
1: Are you optimistic, Danielle?
2: Look, I think this is an issue now that people are taking seriously, and the current government's got a focus on productivity, which is very welcome. They are looking at regulation as part of that, and there have been some important moves to reduce regulatory burden in areas like the environmental protection approvals. And, you know, frankly, the Productivity Commission and the State Productivity Commissions are going to keep on the case. So I'm hopeful that we can make inroads.
1: Always bearing in mind, I suppose, that we do care about environmental outcomes. It's the way we go about it. Christopher and Daniel, thank you. Before we go, as is traditional on the program, anything to look out for in the days and weeks ahead? Christopher.
0: I'm delighted to see that the South Australian Productivity Commission has been asked by the Premier to undertake a review of red tape. They're well underway. They've issued a paper talking about the sorts of things that they might cover. There's a request in the paper. It's on their website. I really encourage people to have a look. There's a request in the paper for people to do a survey to share their experiences. And then there's a schedule of other things to read that are coming up and the opportunity to make comments. So great if people can get involved in that process.
1: Danielle.
2: Another one for the nerds, Peter. The intergenerational report is going to be released this month. As you know, it projects the government's budget position out 40 years, so it gives us a sense of if we don't do anything, where are the nation's finances going? But increasingly as well, the government uses it as a chance to sort of reflect on some of the big structural forces in the economy. So it's a nerdy read, but it's an important read, and one of the few times where governments kind of come out of the three-year cycles and put their eyes on the horizon.
1: Danielle Wood, head of Australia's Productivity Commission, and Christopher Finlay, until recently a member of the South Australian Productivity Commission. Thank you both so much.
2: Thanks, Peter.
0: Thanks, Peter.
1: And thank you for listening. 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If you have any thoughts or questions or comments, no economic question is stupid, you can email us. Janet has done that via the economy.stupid@abc.net.au. She writes about that program we had on GDP. She says, why not include the work we're doing now that corporations used to do? Anyone who's tried to engage with the corporation, for instance, to see whether they're on the best plan the corporation can offer for electricity or the internet, will know the hours that are needed. Whereas once someone would deal with us, now we have to wait on the phones forever and may never get a satisfactory response. In my view, the government should regulate, requiring each corporation that sells products and services to customers to be contactable directly in person within 10 minutes in standard office hours. Regulation. Again. But Janet, thank you. I can see your point. Thanks to producer Sam Carmody. I'm Peter Martin. We'll see you next week.

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Good morning, Tim Wharton with ABC News. The Coalition says Labor's migration target remains too high and must be reduced further. It comes after the government announced new restrictions on student and backpacker visas, aiming to reduce net overseas migration to 245,000 this financial year and 225,000 by 2027-28. Opposition leader Angus Taylor says the Coalition will only work with Labor if the target is brought into line with the country's housing, infrastructure and services, which he says are closer to 170,000.

0: Get prepared to get serious about getting to numbers that are in line with the housing and infrastructure services we have, then we are prepared and have been prepared to work with them. But it's very clear they're not.
1: One of Australia's major tourism industry groups says the government's cut to backpacker visas will likely disrupt the upcoming summer holiday season. In an effort to reduce the country's net overseas migration number, the federal government has announced caps for working holiday visa holders in their second and third years. Tourism and Transport Forum Chief Executive Margie Osmond says the changes will make backpackers around the world think twice about coming to work in Australia.
2: It's creating massive uncertainty globally. So people who might normally have come here will probably choose to go to Canada. So we need that workforce to be able to bring in seasonal crops, to be able to support the seasonal times of the industry, like summer.
1: The federal government has sought advice on whether it should ban smart glasses in certain settings. Isabella Tolhurst reports.
3: With growing community backlash over the increased availability of smart glasses, the government has made its first move to rein in the technology. Finance Minister Katie Gallagher has asked for advice on the use of smart glasses in Commonwealth buildings and whether they should be prohibited. She says the covert recording devices raise security and privacy concerns. It's part of a broader suite of measures to put guardrails around technology and AI, with the government also opening consultation on national AI standards. The proposed rules would impose safety, security and transparency conditions on AI training in Australia.
1: Canada's Prime Minister Mark Carney has welcomed the European Union's plan for the country to become the first associate member of the bloc. The alliance would not constitute official membership. Instead, the European Commission president says it will deepen ties among existing allies. US President Donald Trump has reacted by threatening to impose further tariffs on Europe, describing the proposal as laughable yet hostile act. Mr. Carney says Europe and Canada are stronger together.
4: We are not fair-weather allies. We do not pursue zero-sum deals. Our commitment to the rule of law and our unyielding defense of human dignity, individual freedom, and democracy share the same deep roots.
1: King Charles has urged AI industry leaders to ensure the technology remains safe to use and within the control of humanity. He's made the comments at a gathering of senior industry figures in Scotland discussing the benefits of the technology. It comes as questions swirl over whether AI development is advancing too quickly and after former employees as well as industry leaders warned it has the potential to wipe out humanity. Addressing those leaders, King Charles says he hopes they have answers to these problems.
5: Those in our world who value deeply a humanity and its vital moral component are anxiously seeking your reassurance that we will not lose control of our destiny or our souls.
1: Sport now, Sydney AFL coach Dean Cox says Justin McInerney will make his long-awaited return from a hamstring injury for tonight's home preliminary final against Fremantle. The Swans are rolling the dice on the 26-year-old midfielder, while forward Joel Amati will remain on the sidelines for the SCG clash. Cox believes McInerney can play an important role in what will be his first game since June.
6: We understand Fremantle's defence and how strong they are in that aspect of the ground, and it's on all our players, certainly in our front half, to try and nullify and kick a score that we need. And, you know, obviously with Justin, he's had a lot of work put in throughout this period of time, and it's a matter of now backing him in.
1: Meanwhile, Brisbane will be without Noah Answorth for tomorrow night's AFL preliminary final clash with Hawthorn at the MCG. The Premiership defender has been pushing to overcome an ankle injury in an effort to be fit to play. The Lions will otherwise go into the clash with the same team that defeated Adelaide in last week's semi-final. The Hawks have also named an unchanged lineup for what will be forward Dylan Moore's 150th AFL game. You're up to date with the latest in ABC News. I'm Tim Wharton.
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0: though.
1: I first saw Vicky Roach when she appeared on that outstanding ABC TV series, You Can't Ask That, and we're all big fans of that show around here. Vicky was part of the domestic and family violence episode, and she's a survivor. Vicky cuts a striking figure on the telly with her long grey hair and her forthright presence, and she's also got one of those fabulous, great, big, dirty laughs as well. And we did think that when we saw Vicky, that would have to be much, much more to her story, and there is. As well as spending quite a bit of time in prison and doing a master's degree inside, Vicky has helped change a federal law on the rights of prisoners. Just a heads up, Vicky's story does have elements to it that are distressing for some people, but nonetheless, there's so much there in this extraordinary life. Hello, Vicky.
2: Hi, Richard.
1: What was that like going onto that TV show when you sort of walk into the studio, sit in the stool? Was it scary?
2: Well, I was there by myself. A lot of the other interviewees were partnered up, but I was on my own. It was pretty daunting just sitting up on that big stool and lights and everything. But everybody was just so fantastic. All the interviewers, all the staff, all the crew that worked on the program, everybody was just like a big family.
1: Were you ready for those questions as they came in?
2: You were sort of prepared for them, but when you actually turned the card over, no, you weren't. And I think that's what makes the show so good, because your reaction to seeing those questions is just, you see it and it's, of course, everyone asks that one.
1: You know? Yeah. Well, the big one was that, why didn't you leave? And that question.
2: Yes.
1: And it was so interesting to see your reaction, which was the same as just about everyone else's reaction on that, which is like the sort of go, shake your head and go, everyone asks that question. That puts the blame on you rather than him.
2: Well, that's right, it does. Why didn't you leave? Why don't they say, how did he manage to force you to stay? Which is basically what happens in, they take your financial autonomy away from you, an abusive partner, so you often don't have the finances to run. And it does take money to run. I've done it without money, and it's not easy. Basically, it's like being a kid and running away from home with your little stick and a handkerchief with your worldly goods tied up in the back. So finances are one thing that keep you there. Children are another thing. Family, perceptions of people around you, like might be frowned on to leave your husband. In fact, I know the church that I was part of when I was a kid with my foster parents. It was better that you stayed at home and were very quiet about the abuse and didn't tell anyone and just put up with it. You didn't sort of bring your family into disrepute by reporting the abuse or talking about it. Things have obviously changed over the years, and we are able to talk about abuse now. But for many women, I think those impediments to being able to leave are still there.
1: Is confidence an issue as well?
2: Yes, absolutely. One of the huge things about abuse is that the abuser saps your confidence, and it's they do it very deliberately and very systematically, isolating you from friends, family, taking away your financial autonomy, constantly telling you that you are nothing without them, that nobody else would want you. They are the only one who would want your dirty ass, you know?
1: Do you know that when you're going through it? Do you know that this is a bit of an old, old story that gets played out again and again and again in so many places in Australia and across the world? Or do you feel like you're somehow alone in the world with this problem?
2: I did think I was somehow alone, although that was quite extraordinary that I should have felt that, because I was actually within a Maori community at the time. And it was happening to a lot of my female friends in the Maori community. But I thought mine was different. I thought mine was because of me.
1: You were to blame.
2: Yeah. And it took me many years to get over that. Because I had a past, because I'd been in prison before, it only took my abuser to bring that stuff up. And, of course, back in the gutter, he rescued me from the gutter.
1: Right, and part of you think may deserve this stressful
2: thing.
1: Yeah,
2: well, they tell you do.
1: Right.

0: it's virtually the same thing that every abuser said, was you're nothing without me. I made you who you are.
1: I mentioned your long grey hair to begin with. What's the story behind why you keep your hair so long?
0: When I was a kid, it was like growing up in the 60s and the 70s. I wasn't so much a hippie then, but I liked all that kind of music and all that stuff, and I was growing my hair long and becoming a little bit rebellious. I was, 13 and or nearly 13, and my hair was only about down to my shoulders at the time, but my foster mother cut it off as a punishment the day before she returned me to my real mother, and I vowed and declared I would never cut my hair again as long as I lived. Back in those days, a layered haircut, we used to call it a shaggy, was really popular.
1: What was a shaggy?
0: It was just layered haircut, like a mullet, a mullet for girls. So I wanted one of those because all the other kids had them. And my foster mother said, okay, you can have one for your birthday. And the hairdresser cut it like that to begin with, layered, and then she just grabbed the long bit and snipped it off. Yeah.
1: Tell me a bit about your birth mother. She grew up in institutions all her life. How did she get to meet your father?
0: Well, when Mum was released from the last institution she was in, at 18 years of age, they released her, basically opened the door and let her go on her 18th birthday, and gave her the address of a boarding house in Kirribilli, which wasn't quite as salubrious an area as it is now, and a tram ticket to get there. So off she went, and within very short order, she met my father, who was studying at the time, but he was also married with two children. So when Mum found herself pregnant with me, he kind of disappeared from the scene. And I was born before Mum's 19th birthday.
1: Why was she in institutions for most of her childhood?
0: Because she was a very fair Aboriginal. And her father didn't want her, and he wouldn't let her grandmother take her either because she was black. Mum's grandma kept trying to rescue her from the homes, and they wouldn't let her take her because she was too black. And Mum was too white. And, of course, assimilation was the order of the day back in the 40s and 50s. And then when Mum had me, as soon as things became difficult for her, which, of course, they did, it's all so... not so much cyclical as linear, because what happened to Mum, well, what happened to her mum, what happened to her grandmother has just kept continuing down through the generations. My grandfather didn't want anything to do with our Aboriginal heritage. He ignored that side of his family.
1: So ultimately you're the kind of the person who's come down from a long line of social engineering, you know?
0: Yeah.
1: Social engineering, which is one of the great wickednesses of the 20th century. You're the product of, several generations of that, aren't you?
0: Yeah. And, well, I like to think I'm kicking the mould and breaking it up a bit. We'll see what happens with the next two generations.
1: So you mentioned your mum felt the need to give you up.
0: Well, actually, she didn't feel the need to give me up. She had myself and my brother, and she was pregnant again. And she had to go to an unmarried mother's home up near Newcastle. Even though she was married after she had me. She married Stephen's father. Yeah, they wouldn't let her take us to the home for her to give birth again. So she had to find somebody else to look after us. And, of course, she's got no family. Her dad hates her. She's fresh out of a girl's home, or quite fresh. She went to the only guardian she'd ever known, the only parents she'd ever known, the Child Welfare Department, and asked them for help. And it only needed to be for 2 weeks while she gave birth. And the receptionist took me home. Not my brother, just me. My brother went to a different family from the same church.
1: So your birth mother had the understanding that you'd be put into foster care for a couple of weeks, yep, and that she'd come and get you after, yep, after she'd given birth. How did that pan out?
0: Well, my foster parents went to court and tried to get custody of me then and there. They claimed my mother was not a good parent. And I was actually charged at 2.5 years of age.
1: You were charged?
0: I was charged in the Liverpool Court, Liverpool District Court, I think it was, with being neglected by way of destitution, being exposed to moral danger, I think all those ones came into it as well. But that was the main one, neglect by way of destitution.
1: And the court upheld that, did they?
0: Well, it was a device used to remove children from their natural parents and to give them to somebody else. Mum was actually in the court when it happened. The matron at the home where she was warned her that my foster parents were going to do this. So she managed to get to the court in time to be there. And the magistrate said, is the mother here? And Mum stood up and said, yes, I'm the mother. And he told her to sit down and never spoke to her again and gave me to these people.
1: Was she allowed to come and see you in foster care?
0: I think they told her she could, but she had to be just a nice lady that brought me presents.
1: I couldn't be identified as your birth mother.
0: No.
1: Today it's my conversation with Vicky Roach, who was 13 years old when she met her birth mother for the first time. You mentioned the family you were fostered into were religious. What kind of religious family was it?
0: The Church of Christ.
1: So Pentecostal.
0: Yeah. I had no idea at the time.
1: Right.
0: I thought it was all quite normal.
1: Were you brought right into the life of the church?
0: Oh, yes, absolutely. I had no escape, basically. He wasn't religious. The foster father wasn't. He was an atheist, if anything.
1: Wow. But the foster mother was she?
0: She was the driving force here. Yeah.
1: And what sort of a foster father was that man?
0: Absent mostly. When I was younger, he was a rigger, so he was constantly, you know, going to country towns like Cobar and Wilcannia and places like that. And I think he actually liked me because he used to bring me home little bottles of dirt from all the places he'd been. So there'd be a little bottle with all different colours of dirt.
1: A lot of servicemen did that when they served overseas. They'd bring back little canisters of dirt from the ground where they served.
0: He'd been in the war too.
1: Oh, he had. And did you enjoy school in that early phase of your life?
0: Yeah, I loved school. I was actually really good at school. I was forever in trouble though because I talked a lot and I'd read in class, which
1: reading in class, huh?
0: Yeah.
1: Boy, that's terrible. Well, you should be ashamed of yourself for that, shouldn't you? Yeah, right.
0: Well, you know, take a whole term to read Wind in the Willows, you know, like, really.
1: Were you aware that you'd been adopted into this foster family? Did you know they weren't your birth parents at that point?
0: Not until I was about, I think it was 8 or 9.
1: And how did you find out?
0: At school.
1: Who told you?
0: I can't say her name. But...
1: No. Was it one of the school kids, was it?
0: Yeah. But she was like the school bully. And her and her mates were chasing me. And I ran into the kids' toilet and she started kicking the doors and telling me I was adopted. You know, ha-ha, you're adopted.
1: How did she know and you didn't?
0: Oh, because her elder sisters played netball with my foster sisters.
1: Right.
0: Because they were all quite a lot older than me. The youngest of my foster sisters was 10 years older than me, or 9 years older than me at the time.
1: So what happened when you were told this? Did you go home and ask your foster mother?
0: Yeah. And I actually didn't think it was a bad thing. I was pretty excited about this.
1: Really?
0: Well, things made sense if I wasn't their child.
1: And did you ask your foster mother about your birth mother at that point?
0: Yes, and she wasn't very complimentary. She told me my mother dyed her hair blonde, wore dresses too short and ran around with bad men.
1: Right.
0: Yeah, so I spent the next 4 or 5 years, you know, every tardy-looking blonde woman, are you my mother?
1: Oh, of course. You mentioned there that right at the start there that one of the reasons why you got your hair cut is because your foster mother had enough of you. And what had you done that had angered her so much to make her cut your hair and send you back to your biological?

0: from grace then. I think I might have been points in heaven.
1: You might have been what?
0: Points in heaven for her. Oh. And, you know, when it finally came to a realisation that I was going to be a bad kid or, you know, not the, you know, angelic little Sunday school kid, yeah, she probably thought it was too much trouble. I don't know. I don't know. But I was glad. I was really glad. Because my mum, by comparison, like, she was half their age. She was a young woman, you know. She worked. She ate Chinese food. She drank beer. She smoked. You know, like, she was a part of this world that I knew existed, but I'd never kind of really come into contact with yet.
1: What did you have in common with her?
0: Everything. Everything. From the moment I met her, first thing she said to me was, "Do you like tomatoes?" And I'm like, seriously?
1: And do you like tomatoes?
0: Yep. Yeah. Right. Yep. And it was my thing. Like, the foster mother used to buy boxes of tomatoes from alongside the road, you know, roadside stalls and stuff, and make tomato jam out of them if there were any left, because I'd just eat them like apples. And when Mum said that, I told her, yeah, I love tomatoes. And it was her craving when she was pregnant with me. So it was, yeah, that was kind of bizarre. And then years later, when we met my brother, his daughter was 4 years old at the time. She was the spitting image of my mother. Mannerisms, facial expressions, her voice, the way she walked, even at 4 years old, was just like Mum, and they'd never known each other. My mum and her father had never known each other until right then. You know, that was pretty amazing, and it's a reminder of how not just physical resemblances can pass through the generations, but like other things, like these mannerisms and stuff, but also trauma. I think especially trauma is carried in your genes.
1: There's science on this now.
0: Yeah.
1: Epigenetic trauma, being passed on epigenetically.
0: Yeah.
1: Do you think you inherited that yourself?
0: Yes.
1: I say that because things didn't work out so well for you living with her, and by age 14 you were living and working on the streets. How much trouble did you get into in your teens, Vicky?
0: Lots. I got into so much trouble. Well, I went to a kid's home when I was young, before I was even old enough to go to jail. I think I was 11, 12. I went to the kid's home. Then I was in jail by the time I was 17. That was for using heroin. I'd actually got pulled up on the street by the coppers, and they saw track marks on my arms and said, "We can help you. Just admit to us that you use heroin and we'll get you some help," which seemed like a good idea at the time. But it wasn't. They were lying, and they threw me straight in a cell, and I got 6 months in jail.
1: One of the things in that book and the movie of Trainspotting, you know, which is about heroin users in Edinburgh, is that Ewan McGregor's character says the thing that most people never tell you when they start talking about heroin is the reason why people become addicted to it is because it makes you feel incredibly fantastic.
0: Well, it does.
1: It does. Yeah. What did you find it did for you? How was it that it made you feel, that you made you think, oh, yes, this is it?
0: It made me feel included.
1: Included?
0: Yeah. Well, I was young. I'm a kid, and I'm in amongst all these adults, grown-up people, a lot of whom had come back from Vietnam. This is when heroin was first becoming a thing in this country. And, being part of that scene made me feel grown up, and it made me kind of part of this group, this family, that no matter where I went in this country, I could land in the most godforsaken little nowhere, and I'd find somebody else who used drugs. it's an inclusion. It's pretty powerful.
1: Right, and they're pretty accepting, of course, and they're not judgmental. And,
0: exactly.
1: So you're sent to prison at the age of 17, and going inside prison at that age, how terrified were you?
0: Not especially terrified at that time.
1: Why not?
0: Because pretty much everyone I knew had been in or was in or... and at that time, there was only about 60 women in the whole system in New South Wales.
1: How did you get on with those other women?
0: Fine, because I knew them, from the street. And the thing was, because I was

0: 17, they kept me locked in this security block. There were three of us there who were underage, and they kept us there until our 18th birthdays. And the other women who were there were all had all pleaded insanity on their respective charges. So there was some crazy stuff going on down there. And look, they put us kids in there with all this insanity.
1: Tell me what happened on the night of your 18th birthday, which happened when you were inside.
0: A woman who'd looked after me on the street and inside while I was in the security block. She worked the laundry, so she had access to that part of the prison and, you know, could bring us stuff that we couldn't get down there. And I'm just talking about food and, you know, things like that here. The night they put me up into the dormitory when I turned 18, she'd gotten some drugs in on a visit, and when she realised that they'd sprung her, that she'd been caught, she took them all, the whole bottle, which was like 50. It's enough to kill about 10 people. So they pumped her stomach, but instead of taking her to hospital, they pumped her stomach in the jail hospital, which is pretty rudimentary, and she died. They put her in an isolation cell after they pumped her stomach, and like that doesn't remove all the, you know, it wasn't good enough. She died.
1: Was she crying out?
0: She was crying out. They had a screw sitting in the hallway outside of the dormitory because the isolation cells were right down the end of the hallway, and we could actually talk to her through the window, so we're singing out to her and talking and carrying on. And then she stopped responding to us, and like she was yelling at the screw to, you know, to give her a cigarette because you could smoke in jail back then. And she just went quiet, and we're banging up and screaming, go and check on her, go and check on her. And then the other screws doing the perimeter walk outside, we yelled out to them and they came, and she was dead. And they took her away in a rolled up in a blanket, it looked like, in the back of a ute. The ambulance came and left without her. And then apparently the ambulance wouldn't take a dead body.
1: Standing outside of yourself at this point, did you think that, did it occur to you that, that this wasn't looking good for you, this future that was ahead of you, or did you just not want to think about the future at that point?
0: Well, I actually didn't think I had a future. I figured I'd be lucky to make 30, and anything after that was a bonus. I did not expect to do another 30 years on top.
1: And here you are.
0: But, yeah, I didn't expect a future, so it didn't... I was in a constant state of running away or running to find something, just trying to escape whatever, everything. I didn't think I'd make it past 30, so I thought I'd do a few stints in jail. I thought that was my future. I never expected to do anything long. I thought I'd be just like all the other women, you know, come in for a few months, stay out for a year, back in, out. I guess that's what I expected my life to be.
1: After that, you got clean, and some years later you met Ron, the man we were speaking about right at the start. We talked about him being a violent man. Was he like that all the time, or were there phases that he would shift in and out of?
0: He'd shift in and out of him like a psychopath. But, there were good times. There had to have been for it to have made any sense, but the bad times were sort of messed up any good times, because you're always waiting for the next bad time to happen, you know. And it was constantly monitoring your behaviour and your words, your language, the way you looked, the way you interacted with, you know, even the most innocuous shopkeeper or whatever, to maintain the peace. And it was impossible. You never could. You could be perfect, and he'd find something to pick on you about, and then that'd be it.
1: So eventually you found a refuge to go to with your with your son, the son you had by him. Was it hard to find a refuge in those days, in the 80s?
0: Actually, it had just become easier. They'd just brought in new laws, I think in 1984, that the police, if there was evidence of physical abuse, violence, that they had to arrest the man, they had to take him. They didn't always do that, but that was the premise of these new laws, and at the same time they opened up refuges. So there was a lot of new ones that opened up. The old cable station at La Perouse was taken over by the Salvation Army and used as a refuge. I was there for a while. I kept my son for quite some time then. I lost custody when he was three.
1: And so how long did you spend then trying to reverse that?
0: 8 years. I lost him when he was three, and I got him back when he was 11.

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1: Today on Conversations, you're hearing the extraordinary life story of Vicky Roach. Vicky was just 9 years old when she tried to run away from her foster family. And at 13, she was sent back to her birth mother, who struggled to look after her. Vicky spent her young life in and out of the criminal justice system, a system she's now working to change. Vicky, you were saying you and your son had escaped the violent abuse of your ex-husband, and then you lost custody of your son to him for 8 years, and you got him back when he was 11. Where had your son been all that time?
2: He'd been sailing around the world on a boat. He'd been in New Zealand, and that's how he came home. That's how I got him back. You might remember Sharon Gillespie at the time.
1: Yeah.
2: Oh, I felt for that woman so much. And it was her case that gave me the keys to getting my son back. She tried to use the Hague Convention.
1: Because her son had been taken by her husband, who was, I think, a Malaysian prince. Yes.
2: Yeah.
1: Yes.
2: But Malaysia wasn't a signatory to the Hague Convention, so she had no show. But I didn't even know about the Hague Convention until her case, so it was applicable to me as soon as he got back to a country that we were signatory to.
1: What was it like to see him return to you at the age of 11 after all those years?
2: Oh, it was the most amazing feeling, because this is what I've been working for all this time, to try and get him back, and it didn't seem possible. And I'd won. And my son had come home, because I promised him I'd save him. I promised him I'd rescue him. And I thought it was all going to be, welcome home, everything's going to be all hunky-dory. But, of course, it wasn't, because, he's 11. Before you know it, he's 13. And he's going through all the sort of teenaged angst that ordinary teenagers go through, but he's got this underlying thing with his dad as well. Wasn't easy for him at school, wasn't easy for him at home. We have a very uneasy relationship. And that's not surprising. That's a lot of time to be apart, and that's 8 of his most formative years. And I missed all that.
1: You had a stable life for quite a while after that. What did that look like for that period, Vicky?
2: Oh, it looked like fun, sun, holidays. I was on the Gold Coast, but I was working, so it wasn't all just fun and sun. But I had a great job. I was making good money. I could provide the kind of life that I always wanted to provide for my son. And it was, I was there for about 10 years before it all went bad.
1: How did it go bad?
2: Midlife crisis, my boss. he turned 50, bought a sports car, just started going silly. And all of us who'd worked there for years and years and years, he was suddenly just dropping us all and, lost my job, so that was the end of the fun lifestyle on the Gold Coast. So I could no longer afford the nice house. And
1: things unravelled after that, and you ended up back in Victoria. And so the final time you went to prison was after a robbery and a terrible car crash. What can you tell me about that, Vicky?
2: That was actually another abusive partner, but a very short-term one. And we were in Victoria, and he wanted to go back to Adelaide, and his car wasn't registered, so he had to do something to get the money to register his car. So he decided on a smash and grab, and I was the driver of the car while he did that.
1: So what did that mean? You were waiting outside, the premises? Essentially. With the car ready to go. You were the getaway driver, essentially.
2: Yeah. Well, that was no big deal. It was like a closed local shop. You know, he was just after phone cards and cigarettes for quick cash turnover.
1: That was it, was it?
2: Yeah.
1: So, and once he'd done the smash and grab and got into the car, what happened then?
2: Well, the cops basically turned up straight away. They were right behind me just as I drove off, and they just flashed, and I went to pull over, but Muggins got dirty on me because he was on parole, and so he's just said drive, so I drove, and became a police pursuit.
1: And how did that end?
2: It didn't end well. It was very late at night. Well, actually, it was like 4 o'clock in the morning or something. And I hit a car, another car, at a set of traffic lights. And, yeah, both cars burst into flames. Everybody was injured. The man in the other car, in the car that I hit, he was and a young man. He was actually the same age as my son at the time. He was on his way to work. And, yeah, I don't recall the accident. I sort of do. I remember hearing the bang, but I had no idea what I'd hit. I was just on the open road and suddenly bang. And the next thing I remember is somebody asking me if I could undo my seatbelt, and I couldn't. And they had to pull the steering wheel off my chest and get my seatbelt off, and they pulled me out the window of the car just as the flames were coming up the bonnet. I remember them putting me into the back of the ambulance, and that's about all I remember until I woke up in hospital.
1: So what happened when you woke up in hospital?
2: There was a copper standing at the end of my bed who, like, as soon as I opened my eyes, he said, "What did you kill that young man for?" I just lost it. You know, I just went hysterical. I didn't even know where I was at that stage.
1: Did he mean the young man in the other car?
2: Yeah. Yeah. And the hospital staff were brilliant. They came in and made him leave, and they explained to me what had really happened.
1: Had it killed that young man?
2: No, thank God. He suffered severe injuries. He was burnt, his hands and his ears. He suffered burns, and they were serious burns. They were third-degree burns. And that was really hard to deal with. I've never hurt anyone in my life. Oh, not intentionally, not even by accident, you know. And then, yeah, it was pretty awful to come to terms with. And when that copper first told me that I'd killed him, that didn't kind of leave me for a long time, even though I knew that I hadn't. It still sort of felt like I had, like I'd killed somebody. And I hope that young man's recovered and has been able to get on with his life since then.
1: So you were back in prison after that, and you began to educate yourself at that point, didn't you?
2: Yeah. I didn't go to prison for that straight away. I went in for about 9 months for breaching an order or something, but I had that charge waiting for me. And, yeah, I started studying then.
1: Why? What made you want to do that then and rather than earlier in your life?
2: Well, it was quite by accident, really. There was a guy recruiting from Deakin University, from the Institute of Courier Education. The education manager told him about me and said, "Try and recruit her." And he was telling me about this golden boy that they had at the MAP, who was, you know, he's been a career and this and that, and he's doing wonderful, you know, studying. He's fantastic, you know, and you're just as smart as him. You could do the same thing. So, oh, okay, I'll give it a shot. And as it turns out, I was good at it.
1: Had you done any studying since you dropped out of school at the age of 13?
2: No.
1: So I'm remembering what you said earlier on about how much you loved school when you were little.
2: I did. I love school and I love reading.
1: And you'd forgotten that about yourself until that time?
2: not really, but there was never any opportunity. There was no opportunity for me to try and go to uni or anything. And besides, I didn't think I could because I hadn't finished school.
1: And did you have the skills then to pick up studying again? You know, the written skills, the vocabulary and all that? You got it now. I did
2: through reading.
1: Right.
2: Just through being a prolific reader when I was a child. All through my life, even while I was on the streets and doing all that kind of stuff, I always had a book.
1: So then you kept going up and up, and eventually you're studying for your master's degree.
2: Was another accident. I'd only done like a year of my BA, and Swinburne University invited me to be a part of their master program, which was pretty exciting. I had to write an essay to get into it, and so I started doing my master.
1: So having a bit of age now and then also some education, there's an extraordinary extent of education suddenly, I'm sure you're feeling your whole mind expanding while this is going on. Did it give you a perspective on your life and why you'd been the way you had been all that time?
2: Yes, it did. Studying did a lot of that for me. Because I was learning to read critically and think critically, and I had access to, a whole university full of books, it did make me start thinking, examining my life, examining the system that had created my life. That was more what I was interested in, the system that basically very deliberately, created the conditions that led to my life and so many others like me.
1: What are those conditions, do you think?
2: Poverty, poor health, poor housing, lack of access to...
1: Repeated institutionalisation.
2: Profiling. Like, even though I'm not especially dark in skin, just my lifestyle made me a target. I don't know if it was the clothes that we wore or maybe we had a look about us or something, but we were certainly targets on the street for cops.
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1: Today it's the story of Ewan Woman and prisoner advocate Vicky Roach. Do you think if authority figures like your foster mother or the figures that were around your birth mother and other people, when they say you are that person, do you think you become that person, in other words?
2: Yes.
1: Because as you're telling me the story, I'm hearing a history of people repeatedly belittling you. That's what I hear again and again and again. I mean, there's things you've done, but then there are things that people have put to you all the time in your whole life where they've said, "Oh, you're just that. You're just this. You know better than you should be." Is that right? Have I got that right?
2: Yeah. I guess you have. That's how I felt with my foster mother. But that was kind of weird because there's like one group of people telling me that I had potential and that I was talented and gifted and all that sort of thing. And then the people who were supposed to be my family and people that I cared about or supposedly cared about me telling me I'm shit, I'm crap, I still struggle with that now,

0: am I this one or that one? You know, am I actually a good person who has done good things, or am I this manipulative? I think that seems to be people in authority's biggest problem with me, that I'm manipulative. I don't just do what the system says. I try and find ways around it, which to me is sensible. You know, like if something's not working the way you need it to, you find a way to make it work your way.
1: Tell me about a program for women who were new to prison.
0: This was a peer educator program. It had actually run in the prison once before, but it got hijacked and people were using it to stand over, you know, new receptions and all that.
1: Welcome to prison.
0: Welcome to prison. How many cigarettes you got?
1: Yeah, hand them over. Right. So when it wasn't a standover operation and you ran it from...
0: Well, it was thrown out of the prison altogether. They just stopped running it altogether. And then someone had decided to bring it back. And to begin with, there was about eight of us who signed up to be part of it. And one of the main things was your first 5 days in prison is orientation. So you have to sit there and listen to the education manager, the groundskeeper, the head screw of the unit that you're in. You hear from all different areas of the prison, you know, what's not to do, and, you know, there's usually not much you can do. It's more like what you can't do. I got trained by the Hep C Council of Victoria to deliver bloodborne virus information, like basically staying safe, you know, because we know that there are drugs in prison as much as corrective services says there's not. And, yeah, and that was one of the things that we tried to do, was keep the drug taking safe. And that goes for 5 days, and they pay you a certain amount of money for that, about $25, I think.
1: Were you giving basic advice for newbies?
0: Well, we actually had to do that separately. We went to the general manager of the jail and said, look, you know, the women need more than just, you know, screws telling them what they can't do and blah, blah. We need to help women navigate the prison, or navigate the systems of the prison in a way that, we had to word this properly so that it would benefit the screws, because there'd be less, you know, disharmony and all that sort of thing.
1: So if I'm a new, just imagine I'm a lady coming into prison, please, Vicky. And I am this nice middle class person that I am going into prison for the first time. What are you going to tell me?
0: Well, we'd actually hear about you coming before you got here, and when you arrived at the jail, we'd see the transport come in. We'd know the transport came in, and we'd meet you. And
1: would you be friendly?
0: Oh, look, that was the whole idea. That was the whole idea, because a lot of women would come from the cells, especially you, middle-class white woman. You've never been to jail before. You're going to be terrified. We don't know how long you've been in police custody, so anything could have happened to you there. So you're likely coming to the jail already traumatised. You haven't had a decent cup of coffee, you haven't had a cigarette, you haven't had a decent feed in however long you've been in custody. It took us ages to get this. We had to get permission, you know, from the jail manager to let us do it. But to get the women, because they'd sometimes have to wait in holding cells for hours and hours to be seen by medical staff to be allowed into the jail, because they had to ask them if they were going to kill themselves first. I'd say to the doctor, has anyone ever said to you, yes, I'm going to? And she goes, well, no, you know, like as if you would. But that's what they sit around waiting all that time. And anyway, so we'd get them and just... cup of coffee and a cigarette, you know, like an hysterical woman who doesn't know what's going to happen. She's been told stories.
1: And so that's the kind of message. You just offer some kind of a reassurance. What are the unspoken rules amongst the prisoners that you need to advise them of?
0: Don't gossip. If you know something about somebody's boyfriend outside, you don't tell them.
1: Right. Keep the peace. Right.
0: Yeah, keep the peace. Don't talk to the screws. Don't talk to women about other women. Just all those things can kind of keep you safe. You know, you get seen talking to a screw, you could be telling tales on another woman. So you just don't do it. Or if you do it, you need to talk to a screw, you do it visibly and, you know, when there's other people around. Just little things like the systems of the prison, you had to do.

0: a special request thing in the morning. So a screw would come and sit at a desk at a certain time and would take requests. If you wanted to see medical or welfare or something like that, you'd have to put your name down at requests. And it still could take weeks for your requests to come up and be taken care of. But we could advise ways to get around that request system so that you could get your needs taken care of a lot more efficiently and a lot quicker.
1: So, Vicky, tell me how you became involved in voting rights for prisoners, how that unfolded. I'm not even sure if I know prisoners can vote, actually, to be honest.
0: Well, that's how that came about. Because I was dealing with these community legal centre lawyers, they told me about John Howard changing this legislation. Now, he'd changed it. It used to be that all prisoners could vote. And then he changed it to if you'd been sentenced to more than 5 years, you couldn't vote. And then a couple of years later, or a few years later, he changed it to 3 years. And then he changed it to nobody could vote. And that's when I heard about it. And, like, I didn't think of it constitutionally at that point. All I thought of is like, that's not right. That's outrageous.
1: Why isn't it right? I mean, I suppose the question is, how much of a citizen is a prisoner? Do you see the prisoner as being a full citizen or
0: yes,
1: not?
0: Yes. A prisoner is a full citizen, unless they're terminating their natural life, which we don't often do in this country. You don't lose your citizenship when you go to prison. You lose your freedom. And that's all you're supposed to lose. Using legislation to prevent prisoners from voting took us back to Federation or before Federation when you couldn't own property, you couldn't do anything. You know, persona non grata, placed outside the system, you couldn't do anything. And that was sort of what this legislation was taking it back to. Plus, it was unconstitutional, as the High Court found, because, like, in New South Wales, for example, you could go to jail for 12 months for, stealing a pair of sunnies out of a servo. And in Adelaide, you might not go to jail at all for it.
1: So there's no consistency at a federal level.
0: There's no consistency. Plus, if you'd been serving, say, 30 years for child sexual abuse and you got out the day before an election was announced, you'd be able to vote. Yet somebody who was in jail for knocking off Mars bars, maybe just doing 2 weeks, would not be able to vote. You know, so there's
1: a disparity there, yeah.
0: Yeah, and John Howard's words were, when he brought this legislation in, was that we were an undesirable element of society who would be unlikely to vote anyhow.
1: How did you end up at the pointy end of the High Court challenge to that?
0: It had to be a sentenced prisoner to actually be the plaintiff in the matter. So they had about 4 or 5 of us originally, but one by one people dropped out because of repercussions from the jail.
1: So were you the plaintiff then, were you?
0: Yeah, I ended up being the only one.
1: And what happened when it was brought before the High Court?
0: We partially won. So half the costs were actually awarded against me, but fortunately I'm indemnified against that. We partially won because the legislation went back to the previous change, so it went back to 3 years and under. You know, we were hoping to have it overturned completely, but it went back to 3 years and over, you couldn't vote.
1: What kind of prisons activism are you involved in these days, Vicky?
0: These days, my work centres around prison abolition.
1: You want to get rid of prisons?
0: Yes.
1: Entirely?
0: Yes.
1: Abolishing prisons would put a whole lot of violent people back into the community, won't it?
0: No.
1: Where would they go if they're not in the community?
0: Well, how many people are violent? You know, if you have a look at the makeup of the people who are in prison, very few of the people who are in prison actually need to be there to protect society. Basically, in the whole country, there's about 350 people that society needs to be protected from.
1: Where would you put them?
0: Of course, there would have to be a facility to put them, people who society does need to be protected from. But that doesn't mean that we have to

0: of prisons. We can have therapeutic communities where these people are still treated humanely and still treated as human beings, no matter what they've done.
1: What would a better system look like to you?
0: A better system to me would be healing places, particularly for Aboriginal women, Aboriginal men, but for all people. We have to heal rather than punish and further harm people. Meeting out vengeance and punishment and cruelty will only reap bad things in the future for society. Like what we're doing now with young kids, 10-year-olds, you know, locking them up in conditions like, things were bad when I was a kid, things were bad when I first went to jail. But the things that we're doing now, spittles and restraints, and we're locking up more and more children. We're deliberately breaking down families. They've been doing it to Aboriginal people forever. Now it's happening to basically poor people. It's class warfare. We have no rehabilitation in prison. If prisons actually did something like rehabilitation, it may be achieving what society thinks prisons achieve.
1: Didn't you have that? Didn't you get a master's degree while in prison? That's a form of rehabilitation, isn't it?
0: No way. I did that in spite of the prison, not because the being in prison helped me to do it, or in fact they tried to stop us having computers, you know, try writing a master without a computer. That wasn't easy. But we did get computers in the end. No, I am loath to give prison one iota of credit for anything I've done.
1: Vicky, it's been amazing speaking with you and hearing your extraordinary story. And thank you so much.
0: Thank you.
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1: I spoke with Vicky Roach in 2019, and since then Vicky's continued her advocacy for the rights of Indigenous women in prison. This conversation was made on the lands of the Gadigal, Yuggera and Turrbal peoples. Producer was Michelle Ransom Hughes, and the executive producer was Carmel Rooney. I'm Richard Feidler. Thanks for listening.
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5: Hello, it's Meredith Lake from Soul Search. 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They can help us express some of the big things we encounter in life. Just ask Yale professors Christian Wyman and Miroslav Volf. 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
6: Good morning, Tim Wharton with ABC News. The former Deputy Secretary of the Immigration Department, Abdul Rizvi, has backed the government's plan to detain and deport visa overstayers so long as it's done sensibly. There are currently nearly 80,000 people in the country illegally. The government says it will employ 100 new enforcement officers to remove them and turn hotels into detention facilities. Mr. Rizvi says that it's critical that compliance officers wear plain clothes, have warrants and are highly trained to avoid issues.
7: If this is done properly and carefully, well calibrated, I don't see it as bad policy. It is important that the visa system can be sensibly, carefully enforced.
6: Home Affairs Minister Tony Burke has linked his migration decisions around international students to the housing crisis. The government unveiled plans to bring down net overseas migration, which includes preventing international students from bringing their family members to Australia with them. There's exceptions for students from the Pacific region and ASEAN countries. Mr.

0: Burke is told 7:30 it will help free up more housing.
1: One of the changes that we've made today is not to change the number of students, but to change whether they can bring family members with them. Think about this. If someone comes as a single, they can stay in student housing. If someone comes with their whole family, then they're out in the general housing market where we already have extraordinary shortfalls.
0: Iran's exiled former Crown Prince has accepted an invitation from the coalition to visit as debate grows over what role he could play in Iran's future. Kaveh Akbari reports.
2: Reza Pahlavi joined the virtual meeting today with 10 coalition MPs and senators, including opposition leader Angus Taylor. The son of Iran's last Shah has lived outside the country since 1978 and has increasingly positioned himself as a transitional figure if the Islamic Republic was to fall. He told the ABC he does not want to become Iran's long-term leader, describing himself instead as a bridge to democratic elections. But his standing remains contested, with some Iranians questioning his legitimacy and others warning that a post-regime power vacuum could risk replacing one authoritarian system with another. The coalition says the meeting was not an endorsement and is part of wider engagement with Iran's opposition.
0: More than 30 Australians remain missing nearly a month on from a deadly flash flood on the Nepal-Tibet border, with the number of those unaccounted for being drastically revised. Here's Southeast Asia correspondent Rachel Clayton.
3: That figure is at 587 on the Nepal side. It includes more than 30 Australians. China says there are 261 foreigners missing on their side, and we're not sure if there's any overlap with those figures. I think that just goes to show how difficult it is for both sides to continue communicating when it comes to the number of people that were right on that border. Which side were they on? Had they crossed? Had they been delayed? But that picture of the number of foreigners who are missing and the number of people or the number of bodies that are recovered is still going to take some time for that entire picture to be revealed, I think.
0: Canada's Prime Minister Mark Carney has rejected US President Donald Trump's criticism of his move to forge closer ties with the European Union, saying no one can dictate to Canadians about who they make agreements with. He's made the comments after addressing the European Parliament in Strasbourg, where he called for a broad strategic alliance with Europe. European Commission President Ursula von der Leyen says she wants to open the door to Canada becoming the EU's first associate member, drawing anger from Mr. Trump. Mr. Carney stressed Canada is seeking partnerships that reinforce its sovereignty.
4: I'm not proposing a third bloc in order to become a great power rival only with better manners. We do not seek power to dominate others.
0: Sport now. Cronulla fullback William Kennedy says the team's two losses to the Roosters this season won't be a factor in tomorrow night's NRL semi-final at Sydney Football Stadium. The winning team will face the Dolphins in a preliminary final in Brisbane. The Roosters are coming off a 7-point loss to Penrith, while the Sharks had a 10-point win over North Queensland. Kennedy says the Sharks aren't concerned about their record against the Roosters this season.
5: We've looked back on those couple games, and like you said, finals is a different kind of footy, and yeah, we want to take a lot of energy out of that and out of last week as well, and I think bring it into this weekend.
0: Sydney will be without veteran Harry Cunningham tonight for their home AFL preliminary final against Fremantle. Cunningham suffered a calf strain at training this week and will join injured captain Callum Mills and forward Joel Amati on the sidelines. Defender Lewis Melican comes in for Mills, while Justin McInerney will play his first game since round 13 after recovering from a significant hamstring injury. Fremantle are unchanged, with key defender Brennan Cox to play in Sunday's WAFL Grand Final for Peel Thunder instead. ABC News.
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7: Hello, Meredith Lake here. It is great to be with you for Soul Search. How important are your friends in the ups and downs of your life? How important are your friends to the ways that you understand faith and doubt? I'm asking because I think friendship is something that we just don't talk enough about. And yet a good friend can make all the difference when we're going through a hard time. I felt this in a new way earlier in the year when I was navigating an illness. My friends didn't always know what to say, but they showed up, they took me for walks, they helped me still feel myself. I've also seen friendship on the page. I've been reading letters between poet Christian Wiman and theologian Miroslav Volf. And it was like eavesdropping on the kind of friendship where no topic is off limits

0: and no one is afraid to voice their biggest questions in life. Chris and Miroslav became friends in middle age. They're colleagues at Yale, and they disagree, at least subtly, on faith and the divine. Miroslav, hello.
1: Hello.
0: And welcome to you, Chris.
2: Hi, Meredith. Thanks for having us.
0: I know that the two of you are colleagues at Yale, but also at some point in midlife, you became friends. I don't think we talk enough about friendship. So tell me what sparked the friendship between the two of you that goes beyond collegiality.
2: Well, I came here 13 years ago, and the first year that I was teaching here, Miroslav's wife, Jessica Duguele, took a course of mine called Poetry and Faith. She audited it. And she is herself a writer and a brilliant person, and I got to know her, and through her, almost immediately, Miroslav. And I was reading a lot of theology at the time, so I was really interested in knowing a theologian. And we just hit it off. And I mean, my gripe with a lot of modern theology is that it's a little bit like literary criticism. It seems not addressed to a living person. And it seems to occur within a little bubble of people who can understand its terms. And Miroslav's is never like that at all. It's always in service to life. And so we had that fundamental disposition in common. And we started taking walks together. First, we had lunch, and then we just... neither of us really eat much lunch, and so we started taking walks, and that worked better, and it just became a regular thing. Our relationship deepened over the course of these walks, and then the correspondence grew out of that during a period when we could not take walks.
0: Hmm. I think a lot of us would love to be going for walks with our friends, perhaps more often than we typically do. What do you think walking meant for the quality of the friendship that has grown between the two of you?
1: You know, that's an interesting question, because I was partly reflecting on it recently, Chris. A few times we had simply lunch without a walk. And I thought lunch is fine, but somehow a walk adds to it. And I haven't been able to quite determine what it is that makes a walk in some ways more conducive to a conversation, at least between you and me.
2: I think a walk gets your mind moving. I mean, there's a long literary history of people taking walks to get inspired, and also people taking walks together. Wordsworth and Coleridge famously took, you know, 20, 30, 40-mile walks at the beginning of that friendship that fundamentally changed literature. So I think it frees you up, frees your mind to go in ways that it might not. And I'm not a great walk taker. I usually only do it with someone else. And so it's a great provocation for me.
1: Yeah, I'd say it opens up. And I was reflecting, why does it open up? And in a sense, just because there is a movement and body is in movement and not this rigid expectation, one person will speak and somebody's going to answer. And then in a sense, it's a kind of careful monitoring of the conversation in a social situation. I think the walk gives something like a freedom to not just the body, but to the mind itself. And it's almost like burdens one less with a need for precision and lets that go, at least in my experience.
0: Mm. There was a point, as you've already hinted, Christian, in around 2023, I think, when these walks had to stop and you wrote to each other instead. And Christian, I know that that was an especially difficult time in your life. Could you say a little about what was going on for you at that point?
2: Yeah, I've had a blood cancer for over 20 years and I've had 13 treatments, so it wasn't unusual for me to be in the hospital. But this was a clinical trial, so it was a last-ditch effort. And I got into it in Boston and was there for a number of weeks. And so yeah, for months, I literally could not walk. I was in bed for a big part of a year, actually. But during that time, obviously, I couldn't even see people. And so the correspondence started slightly before I went into the hospital. I believe that's right. Yeah. And

0: But then continued while, you know, a big part of it was I was in actually in the hospital. And so it was a real consolation and refuge to have those letters to think about and return to, and Miroslav's presence when he couldn't be present.
1: Consolation and refuge. What did you need from your friends then? I'm asking because so many of us at some point have to accompany a friend through a very difficult experience. And it's not always easy to know how to be a good friend in those moments. What was it that you wanted or needed or received?
0: Well, two things, but the fundamental thing is simply being there, that presence. I don't think there's a lot that you can say that really helps a person when they're suffering greatly. It's simply presence. And in our particular instance, it's a spiritual access that the friendship enables for me. I'm a Christian. I try to be a Christian. And I believe that we experience Christ through other people. Now, there's Gerard Manley Hopkins' famous poem, which ends, "For Christ plays in 10,000 places, lovely in limbs and lovely in eyes, not his, to the Father through the features of men's faces." So we experience that presence through the presence of others. And so that was incredibly important to me, though never articulated during that time. But the other thing is that when you're sick, I mean, and if you're used to living with your mind, a great part of the pain can be that you feel your mind atrophying. It doesn't work as it needs to. And you know, with all the drugs you're on and just how sick you are. And so those letters for me were a real provocation in that way and a lifeline and a way to just keep thinking about things that mattered so much to me.
1: Miroslav, how do you reflect on your presence on the page in an email at this point in the longer story of your friendship together? Did you think of yourself as offering a provocation? Because sometimes, again, we can be worried about maybe rocking someone's existential boat in tough times, but maybe sometimes we needn't be so worried. What do you think?
2: Yeah, that's a very good question and a very good way to put the question. I did worry sometimes whether, and it's clear from the text, whether what I wrote and what I was even about to write might be inappropriate in some way to the situation in which Chris was. But at the same time, it seems to me that, but at least in my experience, the exchange underscored that Chris isn't just a patient, that even as a patient, he's still a poet and thinker and concerned with those kinds of existential issues and the kind of person who wants, if I understood him also correctly in what he just said, who wants a certain kind of normalcy of himself as just such person, even though the situation as such of his body and environment is not conducive to that.
0: One of the things that I think people don't realize is that cancer patients quickly become fatigued of being known as such. And the thing about cancer that people don't realize is it's incredibly boring. I mean, but there might be a lot of energy and adrenaline at the beginning, but that goes away and it just becomes tedious, incredibly tedious. And the last thing in the world you want to do is talk about it. And so I needed an escape from that.
1: The escape of these letters, which have now been published for anyone to read, is extraordinary to me. You go so deep and so quickly, taking up questions and terms that I think in a lot of ordinary life, many of us shy away from, frankly. Things like faith, love, doubt, God, suffering. What to make of any of these things?
2: What prepared it for me is Chris and I didn't just walk together. We taught a class together and taught a class on suffering together, which I think prepared us, although we did not engage in conversation at that personal level during the class. But nonetheless, I think it prepares us for deeper engagement with one another. And I mean, I resonated with those questions.

0: and took them up kind of with hunger and with delight.
1: So, a poet and a theologian, two colleagues at Yale, taking walks, teaching courses, and sometimes writing letters to each other. And not just any letters, but letters about nothing less than God and faith, love and suffering. These letters have just been published as a book called Glimmerings. And you're hearing from the authors now, poet Christian Wyman and theologian Miroslav Volf. My name's Meredith Lake, and I'm with you for Soul Search on Radio National, across the Pacific on Radio Australia, and with ABC Listen. Now, I know that Miroslav and Chris were both raised in Christian homes. Miroslav grew up Pentecostal behind the Iron Curtain, and Chris was raised Baptist in the southern United States. Now, neither of them are in quite the same place now, but I wonder what the imprint might have been for their faith or their sense of the divine. I mean, would it make sense to speak of a conversion or a turning point?
0: I think it does. There was definite change. You can call it conversion. I can maybe even pinpoint where it happened, though I think of it as a kind of non-event that altered and changed my entire life. In a sense, non-event that I didn't have anything like Apostle Paul did, where he was thrown off a horse in encounter with God. It was just maybe a little stirring in the soul, which I forgot very soon. I was in Sweden at that time as a teenager. And when I returned home, my mother, I opened the door and she said, Miroslav, what happened to you?
1: She could tell by looking?
0: She can tell by looking, by me saying a few words. Something happened to my son. And my mother was a wonderful woman. And one of the things, capacities she had is to at least read me. I couldn't hide anything from my mother. I mean, not the details of it, but she knew when things were happening. And she was wise enough to immediately engage me. And actually, my mother became my most important conversation partner over the years.
1: Christian, what place did faith have in your early life? And how did that shape your experience of faith as a way of living?
2: Well, like Miroslav, I was raised in an environment where Christianity was everywhere. And this was in West Texas. And my family was Southern Baptist, a really charismatic element. And that was just the world that I grew up in. Everybody I knew was Christian, and there wasn't any alternative. Never even thought about it until I went off to college in Virginia and met different people and read Nietzsche and other things. But Nietzsche in particular was a body blow. And I had really never read a book before I went to college, other than, sort of adventure stories, spy stories. And then at that point, my faith fell away and it was gone for 20 years, though I would, in retrospect, when I look at the things I was writing, my concerns didn't change at all. They were the same existential questions that I was asking in my work. And if I look at the work, it seems to me that God is everywhere in it, named or not. I do have a moment of what I would consider conversion, even though I think of it as much more a sort of a long-term, slow-motion event. But after I met my wife, we began saying little prayers to each other before dinner, and that gradually became more serious. And then shortly after that, I was diagnosed with this cancer, and that led us to seek out the church that happened to be at the corner of the street where we lived in Chicago. And there was definitely a period of time there where I was quite conscious of turning directly to Christianity, whereas it had been pretty amorphous. You know, Christianity is the language that I knew, and there's an element of chance in anyone's religious formation. I like Paul Ricoeur's definition of his own Christian faith, where he said it's a chance turned into destiny by virtue of a constant choice. That's my experience, that a conversion is not a one-time thing. It sort of has to be reaffirmed over and over and over again. I also am not conscious of coming to any security or sort of peaceful existence with faith. It seems to me that as I get older, I'm just returning to a kind of absolute

0: And so I'm curious about how poetry has mattered to you alongside that kind of familiarity of Christianity on that level of language, if I can put it that way.
1: Yeah, well, I say somewhere that if I hadn't had poetry, I don't think I ever would have returned to faith. It was the experience of writing poems first, but then eventually reading them too, that it just kept intimating something other that was not psychology. It was beyond that. It was so clearly beyond that. And it seemed to at once be most me and to be outside of me. Augustine has that famous phrase, "You are in me deeper than I am in me," to God. And that was my experience writing poems, of this presence that I couldn't explain or understand or will, certainly couldn't will it. I could only prepare for it and organize my life so that it became a preparation. I think there's a paradox in our respective stances to language. I think Miroslav actually has more confidence in what language can do and is more confident, and he may object, more confident in, with some of the words that Christianity rests upon than I am. I do believe that the word lowercase can participate in the word in uppercase, and because there is an uppercase word, that there is some spark of the sacred within language. But it is very amorphous, and I mean, it's at once very precise in at this level at which we're reading and existing, but very amorphous on the level beyond that, the element of transcendence. Language is an incredibly slippery thing with regard to ultimate questions. And yet it has this power to make those ultimate questions habitable briefly. So I have at once this fundamental faith in language and then a sort of pervasive absolute doubt about what it can ultimately do.
0: Hmm. Miroslav, how confident are you in language? Because theologians, like poets, deal in words. It's in some ways the primary tool of this way of searching. It's a quest for articulation, isn't it?
2: Yeah, it's a very, very interesting and I think a fine maybe distinction between us on this issue. Because I would also say that obviously God is prior to the language. And in some ways also our relationship to God is never such that the language can encompass it. That's the apophatic tradition of God as an inexpressible to us. And my experience is always that God, who is prior to language, comes to indwell language. And that God uses very sophisticated modes of expression, of which Chris is a wonderful practitioner and a whole poetic, great poetic tradition. But God comes also to very simple people who wouldn't know what to do with that language and inhabits their own modes of expression. So my sense is that God is a master of our language, and language is a tool in God's hands. You can put it very simply in those terms. Mm.
0: This kind of brings up the whole question of how faith is expressed or articulated, how much of it is in words and how much of it is in the mode of a life. And you write about a number of people that you've each known or read about. Where do you see people's lives clarifying that big question of what faith might be?
1: Well, we both admire Etty Hillesum very much. We write about her in that book, and she was a Dutch Jew who was raised basically secular. She was sort of Jewish in name only, and then in her 20s went through, I guess you'd call it a conversion experience, but it wasn't to a specific religion exactly. She was, you know, heavily influenced by what she read in Judaism, but also heavily influenced by the Gospels, though certainly wouldn't have called herself a Christian at all. Then she found herself moved to pray, and not knowing how to pray, but simply falling to her knees and praying. And she began keeping a diary, and that diary is now an interrupted life, and also it's included usually scenes from Westerbork or letters from Westerbork, which was a transit camp in the Netherlands where Jewish people were sent before

0: They got shipped off to Auschwitz, and her family got sent there. And she was so upset at being separated from them and not participating in what they were going through. And I don't recall exactly why she wasn't initially sent, but she went there voluntarily. And I mean, knowing full well what it meant. And she said that her ambition was to become the beating heart of the barracks. And she did. She just recorded things she saw, things she felt. And it is an astonishing document that she crafted in the midst of working all day long, all night, I mean, constantly helping people and simply surviving herself. She is a heroic figure, an absolutely heroic figure. And I think both of us admire her enormously.
1: I completely echo with what Chris says. I mean, you just stand before that life as you encounter it in diaries and letters. That's the only thing we have from her. You stand in awe and an incredible inspiration that she is. For myself, in line with what I've said a little bit earlier, I was raised by a very simple woman who was my nanny until I was about five. And she's her face for me and the kind of, I don't know how to call it, a native goodness, the goodness which didn't show traces of struggle, but simply was there. It was my first window into when I even didn't know that it was a window into who God is. And even now, when I think if I want to give a face to God, it's her face that shows up for me with a kind of unconditional love that she embodied, imperfect as she in many ways was.
0: Yeah, I think I would agree completely. Those experiences, direct experiences with people, turn out to be more powerful than the intellectual experiences that we have, no matter how powerful and necessary those are. And for me, it was my grandmother. She was, I think of her similarly to what Miroslav just described. She was a person who had very little education, would not understand half of the things we're saying on this podcast, and yet seemed to me so rooted in life and so loving of life and of other people that it was just a model. And my family still talks about her. We all felt that way about her. There was no deviation. You know, she didn't slip up. And I mean, she wasn't a saint, you know, but in terms of all the people I've met since, she was pretty exemplary.
2: These kind of unlettered embodiments of the good, if I can sum it up that way, are so striking because I think one of the assumptions that we often have around faith and what it is to do with assenting to certain things, believing certain doctrines, nailing our colours to one mast or another. And that can become both brittle and tribal in the worst sense, right? And so when it's so fraught to kind of letter those examples to language them or to language this question of faith, there are so many risks in doing that. And so I wonder how you reflect on what theology can be or how it might proceed in the midst of this, Miroslav. What is the task of taking up the tools of language looked like, given that sometimes, yeah, we can meet God in other people?
1: Yeah. Well, I mean, I was always fond of this painting that Karl Barth had in his own office, and that is Isenheimer altarpiece, and there's a crucifixion scene, and the John the Baptist is there, and with his emaciating, ascetic, eremite finger, he's pointing to the crucified Christ. He's pointing at this finger that points to Christ. I think this is the task of theology. And I always come back for myself, actually, at the beginning of the John's Gospel, which starts in such a philosophical way. In the beginning was the Word, and Word was with God, and the Word was God. And a lot of Christian theology of who God is rests, and who Christ is rests on this. And then in verse 4, I love this. in him was life, and the life was the light of all people. It's not his words were, but the life that he was. And I always think that that is the truth of the Christian theology, that it is parasitic on the practice. Saints are the best finger pointing to God. Christ is life, primarily are that. So for me, I always think my function is somehow to point to life. If I can point somebody to Etty, if I can point somebody to my who had known my nanny, to her, if she were available to be pointed to, that's what I would want to do. And then when people have questions about it, kind of attend to kind of puzzlements that results from it. So that's basically my pointing and attending to puzzlements. That's what theologians do.
2: Mm.
0: And he mentions Karl Barth. I mean, I was thinking as Miroslav was speaking, and I think that's a beautiful formulation of what theology can be, that so often theology is a kind of rescue mission trying to save Christianity from itself. I mean, Karl Barth was very much set out to do that, to rescue Christianity from what it had become in the middle part of the 20th century. And I sometimes think that Christianity just immediately becomes corrupt as it becomes institutionalized, as it becomes too big. I'm very moved by Christ's words that, you know, where two or three are gathered in my name, there I am also. And I sometimes think that we read it incorrectly. We read it as a compensatory gesture saying, oh, don't worry if you can't go to church, if there's two, you know, you can't get together with the whole community. If two or three of you are in a cave somewhere, then I'm there. But maybe he meant, where two or three are, there I am. Where 500 are, there I am not. And I sometimes think when Christianity gets too big, it just immediately starts to eat itself and become a tool of the state or tool of the people in control. And I mean, it's so obvious now in this country. I don't know what it looks like in Australia, but in this country, Christianity has become an absurdity in many instances.
2: Mm. In such a context, does poetry have a task, or is that to instrumentalize something that should, well, that does resist instrumentalizing?
0: I think we're too wary of that word instrumentalize. The modernists were, well, I guess it started with romantics. Keats said that we dislike poetry that has palpable designs on us, and if we ask what they are, seems to put its hand in its pocket. Never quite knew what he meant by that, but at any rate, it is an objection to instrumentalizing art. But the history of art, that's sort of a high art notion. And the history of art in all cultures is of it being instrumentalized. There are entire cultures where poems were meant to cause crops to grow, cause babies to be born, to all kinds of things. They had palpable instrumental value. And I think they have it now. We can see all kinds of instances in which movements have relied on poetry, particularly in this country, the African-American civil rights movement, or more recent movements where poets, the work of African-American poets has become incredibly important to those communities, both in binding them together and in articulating the goals. So I actually think that we've gone way too far with the idea that art can't be instrumentalized. I think it has instrumental value and can actually help us to live our lives, understand our lives.
2: On Radio National, Radio Australia, and with ABC Listen, I'm Meredith Lake, with you for Soul Search, today in the company of poet Christian Wyman and theologian Miroslav Volf. Chris and Miroslav are friends and they're colleagues at Yale. And a couple of years ago, when Chris was in hospital receiving an experimental treatment for bone cancer, they wrote each other letters, not so much about Chris's illness, but about the big questions we all face. Questions about life and language, suffering, and perhaps faith. Those letters have been published as Glimmerings, Letters on Faith Between a Poet and a Theologian. And you can read an extract on the ABC Religion and Ethics website. You'll find a link to it on the Soul Search homepage. I want to ask each of you about suffering. suffering doesn't map easily onto either faith or non

0: faith. It's so messy. What have you learned about suffering by attending to it from the perspective of a poet, of a theologian, and not just as representatives of those categories or professions, but as yourselves who've inhabited those? Can I start with you, Miroslav?
1: Yeah, it is one of the very, very hard questions, which we tend to avoid or make it simply an intellectual problem. Certainly it is for monotheists, but it isn't just that. It isn't primarily that. And it's good to remind ourselves how close to the emergence of at least Judaism and Christianity is the experience of suffering. Exodus event is predicated, according to the sacred text, on the over 470 or so years of suffering, oppression, and it's a movement out of it. And certainly for Christian tradition, at the very heart of the faith is crucifixion of Christ, which is an instance of incredible suffering and shame, not just physical suffering, but suffering and the shame on top of that. So I think that to me, more important than the intellectual questions that swerve around it, how does one reconcile faith in the powerful, omnipotent, and good God with the reality of our experiences, with our suffering, is what kind of ways does faith open up so that we can live lives of meaning and dignity, notwithstanding suffering? And I think for me, that is the question that swirls around Jesus' crucifixion, and then what Christian tradition has called the Holy Saturday, namely that one day between Christ's death and his resurrection. It looks like three, but it's actually one extended day, actually. And a kind of a puzzlement of the disciples and the need to reconstruct the faith around this fact of his suffering and of suffering that is our own. And I have found the solace in this. I've found that for many people, it's possible to live a life, even in great suffering, in the company of the crucified Christ. And not just to live a life, and I was struck also by some of the saints, medievals, but also some of the moderns. So Bach has it in his opening of St. John's Passion, a kind of imagining compassion with Christ who suffers, which is a kind of predicated on the love of the one who suffers together with us. But then we don't look at him and say, how could God do that? We look at him and say, oh, what he suffered, and how can I somehow identify and love him in that suffering and out of it in some ways?
0: But surely Easter Saturday is about not only the suffering of Christ, but the silence that resounds in its wake.
1: Yeah, it's the space of the struggle. Can we still live with God, with Christ, after Friday? And I think disciples are tempted to simply abandon. They had a certain conception of who Christ was.
0: And not only them, in the wake of the Holocaust, in the wake of the abuse of children, in the wake of genocides of many kinds. This, I think this is an extraordinary challenge to many people's conception of God, a point at which many people find it difficult to believe anything anymore.
1: The reason why I'm invoking disciples is because it was there for them as well. Meaning to say, even those who have spent with Christ full, I don't know how many years, the scholars differ, but certainly a year and a half, that there was a kind of puzzlement around that very question. The loss of faith was threatened there. As you can see those two disciples of Christ walking on the road to Emmaus, and they're saying, but we had hoped that he would. And this idea, we had hoped, or we hoped that God would, is so fundamental, and it's a thorn. And we have to learn a way of dealing with it. And you have a response that comes in the Gospels, not in terms of a theoretical answer. The response is resurrection. How that then translates into our ways of thinking about the great ills and evils of our especially modern life is a challenge. But it's certainly, it's not just an intellectual challenge, but existential one. And there's an existential answer prior to the intellectual response.
0: Christian, what do you make of the apparent silence of God? Is it something you've experienced, or how have you held that question, perhaps, in your own experience?
2: Well, I mean, I've thought a lot about it. I've written a lot about it. I guess, first of all, I would say that the great pain of physical suffering and also mental suffering when you've lost someone or whatever is the pain of meaninglessness. It's the meaninglessness of that seems to seep through your grief, that seems to seep through your pain, and it just seems this random act that has struck and afflicted you. And what faith, as I understand it, is not meaning, but it is an openness to the possibility of meaning. I like Miroslav's distinction between the existential question occurring before the intellectual one. And at some point, it has been my experience that in the midst of great suffering, you can choose no or yes. And no is the elimination of all hope. Yes is a casting of yourself into hope no matter what happens. It's not a hope that you're going to get well, though you do have that, of course. It's not a hope that someone is going to come back to you, because that's an impossibility. But there is some element of hope that persists in the midst of all that. My friend Fanny Howe, who died, was an American poet, fiction writer, essayist, and filmmaker. She died a couple of years ago, and she was very important to my life and your work before I knew the person. Fanny was very compelled by the suffering of others. She was Catholic, but she found her faith greatly challenged by the suffering in the world. In fact, once I knew her twice to stop going to Mass, and the first time was after the child abuse scandal first came out, and she just said, I just can't be in there. Eventually, she sort of made her way back. And then the second was when Gaza began to be destroyed. Mm-hmm. And I questioned her. I said, well, I don't really understand the connection, what, you know, the Catholic Church has to do with this. And she said, it's just the suffering. I don't understand it. It's just the suffering. I just can't do it. She was very conscious of suffering being a great immovable rock on the road to faith. But once she described what faith meant to her, fundamentally, at its essence, she said, it means that no matter what's going on, we are safe. And I thought that was a very beautiful way of formulating it, that faith is a sense that somehow in the midst of the worst that can happen, we are safe. You might die. You might die horribly. Everyone you love might die. They are going to die. But somehow we are safe. And faith means casting yourself into that possibility. I don't think you're going to find a meaning for suffering, but I think you can be greatly aided by what individual people have said about suffering, like Eddie Halizam. She was suffering terribly. She cast herself into hope. I don't think she had formulated intellectually. I think she lived it. I'm very suspicious of generalized statements about suffering, like Nietzsche saying that all creativity emerges out of suffering. That seems to me transparently false. But I have been greatly helped by individuals articulating the experience of hope in the midst of suffering.
0: This casting of oneself into something, onto something, how do you do that? I don't mean how does anyone, but what's involved in stewarding such a hope in your own lives at this point, Miroslav?
1: I really love what Chris said. No matter what, we are safe, and that's a matter of hope. And your question comes as a result. I find it essential to the way I experience it, is to

0: let myself have my hope redefined for me. Letting, I would say God, letting the transcendent one define for me. And I often know what the hope is kind of in retrospect. And that's the Christian experience of Advent. And I've experienced it in many domains of my life, the way in which I thought, well, when I was dating, trying to get married, I had kind of the image of who that person would be. But rather the experience was reality came. And I said, that is what I was hoping for. You are that. And so this is the structure of faith, this openness in a sense for the gift that is coming and embracing it as such, rather than a kind of disappointing that it isn't exactly the specification that I had.
1: Christian, what does stewarding that kind of hope or openness mean at the moment for you, on the other side, at least of that, the bone marrow transplant you were having at the time these letters were written? What does it look like at the present moment for you?
2: I can't improve on what Miroslav said. I think that's beautiful. I feel actually helped by that. As Miroslav was speaking, I was thinking of C.S. Lewis once saying that his most powerful experiences of prayer were when prayers were answered wholly outside the parameters within which he thought he was praying.
0: Yeah.
2: He was praying for something, and then it got answered completely at a completely different point or direction or something. And my experience is that the way that you cast yourself into that hope is love. That love is the element that has to be there, and that need not be romantic love. It need not be. It can be love of the earth. It can be love of yourself. Some of us find that incredibly difficult, but that I do think that's a necessary part of any faith. You can't hate yourself and you can't hate creation. That's what Job went through in the book of Job. You know, he just despised everything. And so I think some effort towards love, some movement towards love, however small it is, can be almost anything, is a great aid to finding yourself in a condition of hope rather than a condition of despair.
1: I did want to ask you briefly about the book of Job, an extraordinary meditation on an experience of profound loss and suffering. It seems to me also a meditation on friendship and perhaps friendships that don't help in the midst of our suffering. What do you take from that book in relation to friendship and in relation to hope?
2: Well, I think that's a good example of what Miroslav was talking about. When Job's upset, everything's been taken away. He's praying for his suffering to end. And the answer he gets is the absolute presence of God. I mean, this mystical vision.
0: You know, what I take from the book is advice not to rest my life on justice alone. What's right somehow and what's appropriate and what is not. Clearly what happened to Job was inappropriate, and clearly inappropriateness of the friends of Job, so-called friends of Job, is to underscore that something inappropriate must have been there in Job's life for an inappropriate thing to happen to him so that they could square the character of the world history and the one who runs the world history, God, with the life of Job, and ended up being incredibly accusatory and betrayal of the friendship itself.
1: It's an incredible account of victim blaming.
0: Yes, exactly. And kind of self-righteousness that is involved in this. But the alternative presupposes kind of openness of love towards the person who is sitting there in pain, and willingness to think well of them and willingness to kind of be on a journey with them. And that journey is what brought Job to, however one construes the ending of the book of Job. And I think it is a revelation of unknowability of God, that God's ways are beyond ours. But for me also, the book of Job is about, why do we serve God? Do we serve God for what we get

0: out of it? Or is there an element of gratuity in our service to God? And I think that kind of element of gratuity would be, when it's there, a sign of our own, I think, greatness in relation to God, rather than kind of simple preoccupation with oneself, which certainly I have in my own life. And so for me, the prayer is free me of God from that, to be opened up in love, not just toward others, but to you, toward you.
1: Yeah, that's well put. I do want to say that I sometimes think those friends get a little bit of a bad rap. I mean, they did sit there for a week with Job. You know, sitting there, when's the last time you did that with a friend? Just sit there in silence for a week before you start to speak. I mean, that's pretty impressive.
0: Depending on silence.
1: Yeah, I guess so. Depending on the facial expressions.
2: On that note, thank you both for giving me a little window into your friendship and the things that you have shared together and now with me and everyone who takes the time to read your letters and to eavesdrop in that sense. And thank you for sharing so generously of your lives as well. I really appreciate it.
0: Meredith, thank you for your questions too.
2: Christian Wyman is a professor of communication arts at the Divinity School at Yale. He's also the author of My Bright Abyss and Every Riven Thing. Professor Miroslav Volf is the founder and director of the Yale Center for Faith and Culture, and his books include Exclusion and Embrace and The End of Memory. The letters that they wrote each other over several months while Chris was especially sick have been published. That book is Glimmerings, Letters on Faith Between a Poet and a Theologian. And that caps off our unofficial series on poetry over these last few weeks. I hope you've loved hearing about Rumi and the Sufi mystics, Zen elements of haiku, and even the deep speech of place and how that's mattered in Australian poetry. If you missed any of that, you can find all those episodes with ABC Listen. Just search for Soul Search and add it to your favourites. And a special thanks to you and everyone who's written in during this series. Don in WA, Belinda, Roger, Robin, everyone who's shared a poem or a poetry project. It's been really great to hear from you. And I did promise to share the very best of the poems I received. I think this was it. It's from Jackie. It's a haiku with a nod to climate change. Here it is. Dark curtains of rain. Raging rivers break their banks. Lives stripped bare. Wow. Thank you. And speaking of poetry, I wonder if there's poetry in the mix for you as you and I both choose our favourite Australian books of all time. Voting is open now in Radio National's search for the top 100 Australian books. So head to the Radio National website to get going. And if you need some inspiration, don't worry. We've asked the Soul Search Brains Trust and some former guests to help out. The Aussie parenting expert Steve Bidoff has a few books of his own on the long list, but his pick is Sean Doyle's Night Train to Varanasi.
3: I think only an Australian could have written it so laconically and honestly. It's about the journey Sean made with his teenage daughter to help her rite of passage into adulthood. But along the way, it also covers India's part in the history of nonviolence, activism and the counterculture, which Sean and I both came of age in. That Vietnam War era that feels so relevant now.
2: So there you go. Steve Bidoff's favourite Australian book is Sean Doyle's Night Train to Varanasi. And here's a suggestion from Emma Beattie, who you might remember from an episode we made about death.
4: Hi, this is Emma Beattie from Before and After Life. My favourite Australian book might have to be In Their Branches. It's a collection of 100 stories about people's relationship with trees, a marvellous collection by Gretchen Miller, and it's a book that I pick up and put down and return to. I love it and have loved it for a number of years now.
2: And from earlier in our poetry series, Dr. Toby Davidson, a a scholar of Australian poetry and mysticism based at Macquarie University. This is his pick.
5: I'm Toby Davidson, and the book I'd like to recommend is Holocaust Island by Graham Dixon. This collection was written while the author was in prison and addresses all kinds of issues of the time, which are still with us today, Black deaths in custody, the struggles of single mothers, and he also importantly tied the history of colonisation in Western Australia, and particularly that at Rottnest Island, a.k.a. Wodjamup. And I grew up knowing it as a holiday island and all the stuff that it had become, but it had this longer history as an Aboriginal prison. He introduced me to that history, but he also importantly said that that colonial system is still with us. I am still like one of those prisoners today. I remember reading it thinking, oh my God, this is all the stuff that no one would tell me. So yeah, that's the book that really shook me to the core. And I think by the time I'd read it the first time, I was seeing the world with different eyes. And if you can say that for any book, they've got to be at the top of the list.
2: Dr. Toby Davidson, who was part of our recent episode on poetry and mysticism. He was recommending Holocaust Island by Graham Dixon, the inaugural winner of the David Unaipin Award back in 1989. Voting in the top 100 Australian books is open now, so you know what to do. 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For now, a big thanks to Soul Search producers Hong Jang and Rowan Salmond. 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
10: Good morning, Tim Wharton with ABC News. Former Deputy Secretary of the Immigration Department, Abdul Rizvi, says its critical border force agents are not involved in Labor's plan to detain and deport visa overstayers. The government says it will employ 100 new enforcement officers to remove nearly 80,000 people who are in Australia illegally as part of its new migration plan. Rights groups say the policy amounts to a Trump-style ICE program. Mr. Rizvi, who presided over migrant removals in the past, says it's important compliance officers wear plain clothes, have warrants and are highly trained.
11: I'm hopeful these extra staff will not be border force. We don't want people with black uniforms and guns going around looking scary. That's not the way immigration compliance should work.
10: A major industry group representing the tourism sector has called the federal government's cuts to backpacker working holiday visas a slap in the face. The government wants to the country's net overseas migration figure from its current 292,000 to 225,000 by 2028. As part of the shake-up, there will be cuts to the number of people allowed to remain on working holiday visas for more than 1 year. Tourism and Transport Forum Chief Executive Margie Osmond says it means tens of thousands of potential tourists and workers will be stripped from the sector, harming regional communities the most.
12: This will mean hundreds of millions of dollars that will not be spent here in Australia. It will also mean real problems for a whole range of regional communities around the country who rely upon these backpackers.
10: Families of those missing nearly a month on from Nepal's devastating flash flood are being warned it will take months for some bodies to be identified. South Asia correspondent Rachel

0: Clayton has more.
1: Nepal is relying on specialists from China and India in particular to come and help with that identification process, but they have been warning families that it's going to take at least 3 months for that ID process from start to finish to be completed. And a lot of those families now are using or are going through symbolic funeral rites because they may not ever find out if their loved ones if their bodies had been recovered. A lot of the time, entire bodies aren't being recovered, it's body parts. So this is just it's not just a difficult and lengthy process. It's extremely difficult and heart-wrenching for those rescuers who are finding bodies and body parts to continue that process.
0: The President of the European Parliament has suggested Australia and New Zealand could follow Canada in becoming associate members of the European Union. Nick Parmeter has more.
2: This week, the EU has signalled its desire to make Canada its first ever associate member amidst turbulent relations with the US and President Donald Trump. An associate membership status does not yet exist, but could mean closer regulatory alignment, access to parts of the single market, and participation in some EU programs. European Parliament President Roberta Metsola has told the outlet Europe Today, Australia and New Zealand are other examples of relationships the bloc wants to deepen. She says in such times of uncertainty, having friends matters. DFAT has been contacted by the ABC for comment.
0: King Charles has urged senior leaders in the AI industry to make sure that the technology remains under control and in the service of people and the planet. The gathering in Scotland has been convened to discuss how AI can benefit society and comes as debate swirls around whether rapid advances will soon put it beyond the ability of humans to rein it in. Speaking to executives, including NVIDIA chief executive Jensen Huang, the King says AI's pace and substance are intriguing and deeply concerning in equal measure.
3: There seems urgency in adequately considering the existential dangers of such technologies falling into the wrong hands and being used in potentially catastrophic ways.
0: Sport now, Fremantle will be looking to make just its second AFL Grand Final when the Dockers face Sydney at the SCG tonight. Tom Wildy has the story.
4: It's been 13 years since the Dockers played on the last Saturday in September when they lost their only grand final appearance to Hawthorn in 2013. Justin Longmuir's side is one game away from being there again, but will have to get past the depleted Swans on their home ground. Sydney is without five players suspended by the club, while captain Callum Mills and Harry Cunningham are out through injury. Fremantle has named an unchanged side from the one that beat Geelong last week. Tonight's preliminary final will be the Dockers' first game at the SCG in 2020.
0: Meanwhile, Brisbane will be without Noah Antsworth for tomorrow's AFL preliminary final with Hawthorn at the MCG. The Hawks have also named an unchanged lineup for what will be forward Dylan Moore's 150th AFL game. 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
6: The ballot for year two will be limited to 45,000. For reference, last year there were 57,000 people who qualified. We will be seriously limiting year three down to a ballot system of 5,000.
7: The Home Affairs Minister, Tony Burke, announcing tighter visa rules, including changes to international student visas and a ballot system for working holiday or backpacker visas, with a serious cut to numbers as part of a plan to lower net overseas migration. We'll explore what the changes could mean for regional communities. Also, Olympic rowing gets the go-ahead on the mighty Fitzroy River.
8: And we're just excited for people to come to our part of the world and just see what we get to experience. Like, this is just amazing for Rockhampton and Central Queensland.
7: I'm Alex Simon, and this is Australia Wide on Radio National. The federal government will clamp down on backpackers and the families of international students in a major overhaul to Australia's migration system. Home Affairs Minister Tony Burke unveiled Labor's long-awaited shake-up in a speech at the National Press Club, detailing the overhaul to Australia's migration system, going through who arrives, who stays and who leaves. He says when it comes to who stays, a ballot will be introduced for working holiday visa holders who want to stay in Australia for longer than a year.
6: To qualify for your second year, you have to do 88 days in the regions. To qualify for your third year, you have to do 6 months. That won't change, but what you will be qualifying for is a ballot. Not everybody will get through because we need to have some control and certainty of what those numbers are. The ballot for year two will be limited to 45,000. For reference, last year there were 57,000 people who qualified. So that'll be 45,000 will be the limit there, but needing to do regional work will be unchanged. To qualify for year three, and remember year three, with the exception of the UK, is something that is not part of any free trade agreement. That third year, it was something that was introduced not that long ago. We will be seriously limiting year three down to a ballot system of 5,000.
7: And while holidaying backpacker numbers will be limited, the government is increasing the sectors that will be given priority for fast-tracking skilled worker visas. While law enforcement and defence remain the top processing priorities, the updated direction adds construction, agriculture, fisheries and teaching to the high priority list.
6: It will be the case under the new points test that we will, on implementation, be making sure that anyone who is skilled in the housing trades will get the same number of points as though it were a university qualification, to make sure that we are getting the construction trades that we desperately need.
7: Tony Burke also announced changes to international student visas, with new international students losing the ability to bring their families to Australia under the new measures.
6: We will no longer be allowing the attaching of family members for international students or for graduate visas. Anyone who already has their family attached to a visa and is already here, we're not going to be breaking up families onshore. The ones who are already here, that'll stay as is for the until at whatever point they leave Australia, unless they end up being entitled to a permanent visa. But we will no longer be adding to the stock of students automatically being able to bring family members over. We have special visa conditions which will still allow it for the Pacific and for the ASEAN nations, and for certain courses, for example PhD courses, they'll be able to bring family. You're often in a very different circumstance of life for those sorts of students and people are for undergraduate.
7: To address the issue of international students using course changes or course hopping to prolong their stay, Tony Burke says strict limits on how students transition between programs will be introduced. International students who complete from a course would only be able to move into a new course of a higher qualification level.
6: People often seek to do a transfer. You come, you start your course, and after 12 months, the course you're doing is not the right fit, and you want to use your credits to do something slightly different. And that will require the application for a new visa, so we'll be able to test that it's legitimate, but it's effectively where at the same institution or at the same level someone transfers from one course to another. It works. It makes sure that we've got people actually studying things that they're good at. The visa hopping problem for students comes at the third area, which is not the extension or transfer, but what we call progression. Someone finishes their course and where do they go to next? What we'll be doing is setting a very simple rule. You can go up the qualification scale, but only up the qualification scale. So at the end of a bachelor degree, if you want to then do a master's, that's up the scale, that's okay. But to hop around up and down to different institutions and claim that what is actually just seeking a migration outcome as part of Australia's export of international education will come to an end as a model.
7: Home Affairs Minister Tony Burke at the National Press Club. New data from the Australian Bureau of Statistics reveals Australia's net overseas migration came in at 292,000 people in the 12 months to March this year. Labor wants to reduce that figure to 225,000 by 2028. National Senator Matt Canavan welcomed the focus from the government on immigration, but questioned why it hadn't acted sooner.
9: We have been saying that the numbers are too high, that migration has to come down. And look, I welcome a belated recognition from Labor's immigration minister that they agree. But the question has to be asked, what the hell has Labor been doing for the past 4 years?
7: One Nation Senator Pauline Hanson said her party had forced the government to act.
10: One Nation has forced them to reduce this immigration policy, but it's not going to work. So it's all smoke and mirrors. And again, Labor continues to lie to the people with a hidden agenda. I don't trust them.
7: Home Affairs Minister Tony Burke had already made changes to the migration system, pausing or slowing down the processing of working holiday maker visas in July. Mick Fells is a farmer from Whitnoom Hills in the Esperance region and the WA representative on the National Farmers Federation's Workforce Committee. He says today's focus on agriculture is welcome, but the slowdown in working holiday visa processing meant it was likely too late for any real benefit this season.
11: In theory, what he said today is good news, that they're going to prioritise agriculture and start processing again. But the million-dollar question is when and how quickly, because most farmers, like we're spraying off canola at the moment, we'll be harvesting in 3 weeks on our farm in Esperance, and there'll be people starting before us. So people have to organise flights and everything else back at home, and their other work and family commitments. So realistically, if they don't have just a massive influx of these visas over the next week, it's going to be too late to practically be of any use for a lot of people anyway.
7: That's Whitnoom Hills farmer and National Farmers Federation representative Mick Fells there. Martina Barney is from Italy and is working in Central Australia on an 88-day backpacker working visa. Her role at a date farm near Alice Springs is bushfire mitigation. She spoke to Charles Geary about the backpacker visa changes and the slowdown on the processing of visa applications from 24 countries.
12: These kind of jobs that backpackers or like people like me who are not backpackers but still are on these visas are doing are jobs that normally Australians wouldn't necessarily want to do. And so it's from our perspective, from my perspective, like we're treated as cheap labour on one side, but then on the other side considered like a nuisance, like someone or something to get rid of. And so I think it's deeply unfair. And I think it gets to the point where some people from maybe more privileged background, like European background, might be like, you know, why am I doing this? So I think it's still in, like, I got lucky enough that, like, the country I'm from, like, it's not one of the ones blocked. But I would say that, like, it will get to a point where it will be detrimental for the industry.
13: How do you see the role that people on these visas play in the outback?
12: Well, I think it's an essential role. I think the diversity that it brings in terms of cultures, in terms of skills.
7: That's backpacker worker Italian Martina Barney speaking to our reporter Charles Geary. Martina is working on the Tamara date plantation just south of Alice Springs.
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7: The Home Affairs Minister acknowledged the fact that his National Press Club address on migration was happening on Australian Citizenship Day, the 17th of September. For 14,000 people across the country, today was a very special day. They officially became Australian citizens, a milestone many celebrated with family, friends and loved ones. But for 27 new citizens on the New South Wales South Coast, the occasion was extra special, with the Governor-General herself officially welcoming them as Australians. Our reporter Jacinta Cunahan was there and has this story.
15: Held in the Yorubadella Botanical Gardens on the New South Wales South Coast, 27 people from 14 different countries today made their pledge to become an Australian citizen.
16: And whose laws I will uphold and obey. Congratulations. Please join me in congratulating the new Australians.
15: Following a welcome to country, people from all walks of life were officially welcomed to Australia by the Governor-General Sam Mostyn.
16: Ashley George Bowden.
17: You've all travelled very different paths. You have your own histories, culture, language, experiences, and your hopes for your future and the future of your families.
15: Jeff Andrew moved to Australia from New Zealand when he was 1 year old. Now 65, the milestone is overwhelming.
18: It's been a long journey and, you know, it's just such a... I actually got a little bit emotional.
15: Yaqub Muhammad moved from India in 2013.
19: Was in Tasmania for a while and got registered as a pharmacist and then moved to NSW. I decided to take the citizenship after that, yeah. Yeah, it feels great.
15: Suzanne Gauthier moved to Australia from Quebec in Canada in 2018 and said she couldn't contain her excitement.
20: I was already an Australian before today in my heart, but today it's officially on paper. So I am extremely, extremely proud.
15: The 17th of September also marks National Citizenship Day, but it comes at a time when the topic of migration is divisive. Jakob and Suzanne again.
19: I did see some rallies that happen and the comments in the rallies that do really hurt me, listening to all that stuff. But

0: I think not every Austrian is like that.
1: To be honest with you, I was a little bit scared, and I'm happy that I'm becoming citizen today because I have no idea, you know, with all the cuts and stuff like that, what's going to happen.
2: Jeff said he's become a citizen so he can have a say in Australia's future.
3: I think one of the main things that I did do it for was there's a lot of hate out there at the moment, and I know I only get one vote, but I'm going to make sure it counts. Yeah.
2: The Governor General said that amidst all this debate, it's important now more than ever to focus on kindness and respect when having discussions about Australia's future.
4: So I think we just need to show deep care for one another, show kindness in the way we debate things, celebrate what makes modern Australia, and make sure we focus on those things as we think into a future that's going to require all of us in our country to have a sense of purpose for where we're going.
5: Jacinta Cunahan reporting there from the New South Wales South Coast.
6: ABC Australia Wide.
5: To Queensland now, and after months of debate, the International Olympic Committee has approved rowing and canoe sprint events on Rockhampton's Fitzroy River for the 2032 Brisbane Olympic and Paralympic Games. There has been concern from some quarters on the suitability of the location, with the course having a current, being prone to flooding, and being home to crocodiles. Rockhampton reporter Aaron Kelly has been following this story. Aaron, is this the final hurdle for Olympic rowing in Rockhampton? What has been announced today?
7: Yeah, good evening, Alex. Yes, it's big news for Rockhampton folk. The Fitzroy River, or us here in central Queensland, we like to call the mighty Fitzroy, has passed with flying colours. It's official. The International Olympic Committee has approved rowing and canoe sprint events on Rockhampton's Fitzroy River for the 2032 Brisbane Olympic and Paralympic Games. Now, since the decision to choose Rockhampton as the venue for rowing and canoe sprint events last year, the venue has faced intense scrutiny over its suitability to host international level competition like the Olympics. We know here that this weekend, in fact, we've got more than 800 school rowers from across Queensland. They'll be here competing in the Queensland Schools Championships Regatta. Now, this is the first time Rockhampton's held this event in 5 years, so it has placed a renewed spotlight in recent weeks from particularly those folk in the southeast who have been campaigning to get the Olympics down in the southeast corner since Rockhampton was chosen to be a venue for the Olympics in 2032. Now, we know that Rowing Queensland and Rowing Australia have both gone on record and said that they would prefer rowing be held in southeast Queensland. But as of today, the decision is in. World Rowing and Paddle Worldwide, which looks after canoe sprint events, it has backed the independent technical assessment that has come out today of the Rockhampton Flatwater course. Now, we know the Games Independent Infrastructure and Coordination Authority, also known as GICA, and the international renowned marine engineering experts Waterproof, they completed that comprehensive technical review of the river. So exciting news for a lot of Rockhampton people today. It's travelled pretty quickly through the community. Walking down the CBD Moor today, a lot of people were talking about the rowing, and if you've heard the rowing news, it's a win for regional Queensland today, Alex.
5: Now, Aaron, what were the concerns about the course there in Rockhampton?
7: The intense scrutiny was particularly over the natural bends of the river, the current of the river or the water flow, the depth of the river, you know, not to mention the elephant in the room, or should I say crocodile in the room, Alex, the potential crocodile dangers being in the river. But now the assessment which was carried out, it included extensive on-water investigations, modelling to understand how the course would perform under a range of conditions, weather patterns, water levels and flood risk at both the games time throughout the period leading into the event and during the event. So that was all undertaken as part of that review. That assessment, it also included detailed surveys of things like the riverbed and competition course, an analysis of river flows, water levels, and also the Fitzroy Barrage operations. Now, Premier David Crisafulli, he described the Fitzroy Barrage as a secret weapon in Rockhampton's suitability to host this event. Now, the barrage will be closed at that time of the river, meaning there will be no water flowing downstream into the saltwater part of the river. So it pretty much acts like a dam for that part of the river where the rowing course is. Other on-water testing, including the flow, the wind and the wave

0: Era Black, and she was ecstatic. She hadn't heard, and she was just over the moon with excitement. Now, we know on Rocky and the local rowing fraternity here, they know how fantastic the Rockhampton rowing course is. As we said, we've held state regattas. We're holding one this weekend here where we are accommodating hundreds of athletes. Now, we've had the Australian Olympic rowing team actually use the Rockhampton venue as a pre-training camp for Olympics and World Championships. It's exciting times. That what happens now is that next detailed planning and design phase of the Flatwater course, that will now move forward. The other thing that the Queensland Parliament have spoken about, you know, a lot of games venues are around regional Queensland. It's also about building infrastructure legacy, where that Rockhampton rowing facilities, what will we see there with updated facilities and also accommodation as well. Obviously, we need to build an athletes village, which will be built here in Rockhampton. So there's going to be some long-lasting benefits from having an event here in Rockhampton. And this is what Sarah Black from the Rockhampton Fitzroy Rowing Club had to say about that legacy today.
1: The news this morning is unreal. We've known that the course here is fantastic, but to have that international endorsement for the technical assessment is just fantastic news for us here in Rockhampton. Yeah, I think it'll just take a life of its own now, and it'll just be really positive. There'll be legacy after the games, not just with rowing, but with accommodation and a whole range of stuff. And we're just excited for people to come to our part of the world and just see what we get to experience. Like, this is just amazing for Rockhampton and Central Queensland.
2: That's Sarah Black, the president of the Fitzroy Rowing Club. Our reporter, Aaron Kelly, has been talking us through the announcement that the Fitzroy River in Rockhampton will be the venue for the rowing and canoe sprint events for the 2032 Brisbane Olympic and Paralympic Games. Aaron, thanks so much for speaking to us here on Australia Wide.
0: Thanks, Alex.
2: And finally, here on Australia Wide, there's a growing number of men choosing to work in disability support over more stereotypical male careers. National data indicates the disability industry is still dominated by women, but there has been a gradual shift over the past decade, which advocates say is giving clients more choice. Oliver Brown brings us this report from South Australia's Riverland.
3: When Brodie Thompson finished school, he took up work on his family farm near Berry, unsure about his future career aspirations. But after a few years on the tractor, he decided he needed a change of pace.
4: Just really stuck in a rut. Just sitting in the tractor, 8 hours a day, it's the same view all day, there's not a lot of changes, so I just need a bit of variety in my life.
3: When a friend from his local football club suggested he try support work, Brodie decided he didn't have much to lose. Now about 3 years in, it's a decision the now 27-year-old doesn't regret, finding firsthand there's a lot more to the disability sector than those outside it may think.
4: I've been pretty lucky that not a lot of my family leading up to this had experienced it, so I'd say there definitely was a stigma for me as well, but once you're all in, you realise how much is around and how much you can help, and like, there's nothing more rewarding than helping those people. I think the stigma was just you're in-house just caring all the time, like it's everything, getting up out of bed, just toileting, showering, and I do a bit of that, but it's not all that though, like there's so much more to it than that, and yes, you do have to do a bit of it, but it's, yeah, to be based around that is a bit unfair, and I definitely recommend anyone giving it a go because it's unreal.
3: Brodie now works alongside more than a dozen men at a local NDIS provider, which mentors and supports children and young adults across the community and wider Riverland area. He's also only one example of a growing trend in men choosing to work in the disability support industry in recent years. Data from National Disability Services shows there's been a roughly 4% increase in men working in disability support over the past decade.
5: Well, 10 to 20 years ago, the caring industry was primarily a female industry. And one of the reasons for that, of course, is that if you can get a job where you can work casual hours that fit in between the traditional home care, child care, those sorts of things, but also in terms of the wages gap, you know, that long ago, there was a significantly different level of income in the caring industry. With the closing the gap between male and female pay in more recent years and the equalisation of male and female roles in society, we've seen an equalisation, I suppose you would call it, of the sex and gender in the industry.
3: That's Mark Cresswell, the president of the Australian Association of Community, Aged and Disability Workers. He says while the disability industry remains female-dominated, the increase in male support workers means clients, particularly those using the NDIS,

0: Yes, have more choice.
1: My experience as a psychologist a long time ago was you didn't get that choice because we didn't have that many people in the industry. So you might say, okay, I want a man to help me, but there was no man, right? There was, these are the people that we have working for us. This is your choice. Whereas now, as more people become involved in the field, people have a lot more choice. So not only can they say, I want a man, they can say, I want somebody who's my age. I want somebody who likes football, because there are so many more people and so many more individual factors that are being able to be matched. So it is definitely a positive thing.
0: This sentiment is also true for Bury resident and one of Brodie's part-time clients, Max Hall. The 20-year-old says he enjoys spending time with Brodie and other support workers at his workplace, both male and female.
2: It has made me happy a lot, between different people and seeing other workers and clients around. James, Steve, sometimes with Tegan, Ross, Killy, and sort of different workers around, and they got the deals, the boss man.
0: Max says he also likes bonding with his support workers over common interests, even if their particular preferences don't always align.
2: Harry, he's a good man. Brody, I know he goes for Hawthorn.
3: So is that not so good?
2: Hawthorn, actually, it's AFL.
0: For Brodie Thompson, with farm work behind him and a future in disability support certain, he's hopeful more men looking for professional purpose will follow in his footsteps. At the same time, he still thinks a well-balanced workforce is the right way forward, both for the clients and the support workers.
4: I help pick up females. Like, I'll fill in shifts with females if they're happy to have male mentors. Like, we always put the question out, but my guys are mainly males. It depends on the case, because there's some cases where there's not a positive female person in that male mentor's life. So the crossover is definitely needed, because you need experience both sides. But I think it's just up to the client and what will best suit them and what their preference is.
5: That's Bury-based disability support worker Brodie Thompson finishing that report from Oliver Brown. And that is Australia Wide here on Radio National. A big thank you to Lisa Herbert for production duties. I'm Alex Hyman. Thanks so much for your company. Cheerio.
6: A pig gets shot, and this nearly starts a war. A pastry shop gets trashed. War. A football match turns ugly. Also war? Hey there, I'm Mark Fennell. On the No One Saw It Coming podcast, we are taking on history's most absurd conflicts. Four episodes, four wars, and we called it This Stupid War. No One Saw It Coming. 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

0: Hello, I'm Fran Kelly, host of the Radio National Hour, right here at 6 p.m. every weeknight or anytime as a podcast. Oil prices have been trading up above US $100 a barrel this week, levels not seen since May, as the Iran-US conflict continues in its uneasy stalemate. Remarkably, the global oil market has weathered that war far better than expected, without the shock prices or the fuel shortages many were predicting 6 months ago. But now, analysts are warning the oil buffers, which have shielded the world from a full-blown energy shock, are being rapidly depleted. I spoke with Robin Mills, the CEO of Kmar Energy in Dubai, about what we can expect in the weeks and months ahead.
1: Look, I think it's still, like in volume terms, the biggest oil shock in history. But the market has absorbed it without a huge price spike so far and without actual physical shortages in general. But that's, I think we're now seeing that's something that can't last forever.
0: What's the situation today with the world's oil reserves?
1: Well, we're still in a major deficit. You know, more oil is getting out of the strait, that's true, and under US escort. But we're still in a significant deficit, at least 5 million barrels per day or so, possibly more. And that's about 5% of world oil supplies. And as long as that deficit continues, then stocks around the world keep getting drawn. That's been partly buffered by Chinese stocks. We came into this crisis with very large stocks in China. It's been partly buffered by strategic stock withdrawals from the US and the other members of the International Energy Agency.

0: those stocks are now running short. So yes, if things don't change, then we are in a position where prices will have to start going higher.
1: Well, let's talk about prices. Brent oil is trading around $105 today, the last time I looked. 6 months ago when this war started, plenty of forecasters were talking about prices in the range of $150, $200 a barrel. Why hasn't the price gone there, Roman?
0: Well, we all focus on the headline price of Brent crude, but we should remember, I mean, firstly, that's a futures price. That's not the physical price. The physical price, if you want oil delivered over the next few days, is significantly higher now. Then, of course, there are the transport costs. Those have all shot up. So if you're a buyer in Asia trying to get oil from the Middle East, you are paying, before the war, you were paying $3 or $4 per barrel in transport costs. Now you're paying $20 per barrel. And then most of all is the refining bill. So, you know, of course, everyday people don't buy crude oil. They buy diesel, they buy petrol. And the price of those is now trading at least, if you're to be at petrol, $160 per barrel equivalent, and for diesel now over $200 per barrel. So that's really where the shock is showing up.
1: You're listening to the Radio National Hour. My guest is Robin Mills. Robin is the CEO of the energy consultancy firm Kamar Energy, based in Dubai. Talking about the Middle East conflict, which, despite disrupting some of the world's most important energy routes, has so far, up to this point anyway, failed to produce the oil shock that many experts predicted, or the size of it anyway. Robin, can I talk about LNG? Because getting gas out from the Middle East is not as easy as transporting oil, which is not easy either these days, because it can't be pumped into a pipeline. So what's happening there with LNG and gas prices?
0: Yes, LNG is a huge problem, and I've pointed that this is a real concern as we now approach winter in the Northern Hemisphere. Very little LNG is getting out of the Strait, an occasional tanker, but LNG tankers are expensive, they're vulnerable. The main LNG exporters have been quite reluctant to risk their tankers in the Gulf. Qatar, of course, is the main exporter and the leading global LNG exporter, along with Australia and the US. But it's almost been almost totally shut down since the start of the war. And, you know, Europe's stocks are not where they should be coming into winter. So there is indeed a big concern on that side as well, particularly if Europe has a cold winter.
1: Given the squeeze, we're down here in the Asia-Pacific area. Is Asia and Australia, which relies so much on Middle East oil, about to face another scramble to secure energy supplies? Is that what you see?
0: Well, I think the refined product side is a big worry, yes. So diesel, petrol, jet fuel, and so on. Australia, of course, is short of refining capacity, so it's having to import from others. I don't think that means physical shortages, but it does mean that prices for those fuels are going to keep going higher.
1: And the news this week on a couple of points, but the first is the attack on the Saudi Arabian East-West pipeline. How much of a shock is that to the market?
0: So the Saudi East-West pipeline has been a crucial part of the response to the blockade of the Strait. So it avoids the Strait of Hormuz, and it was carrying about 4.5 million barrels per day for export. The Saudis had switched most of their oil exports to the Red Sea using this pipeline. Now, of course, it's been attacked. It's out of action. Looks like the Saudis are trying to restart it at kind of partial rates, but a full recovery is somewhere between 3 to 5 weeks, we understand. And anyway, the Red Sea had been under threat from the Houthi forces in Yemen, attacking Saudi shipping, attacking Saudi refineries. So the Saudis think had already made a decision to try to switch their exports back to the Gulf, with all the risks that come with that. So yes, it's a potential loss of 4 million, 4.5 million barrels per day or so over a short period, but that's still not helpful, of course.
1: And just in terms of the Strait of Hormuz, it seems from where I'm sitting in Sydney, fairly opaque to work out what actually is happening, despite the claims from the US and others. But you've just said there are a number of ships getting through. Is that military corridor around the coastline of Oman, is that proving to be effective?
0: Well, I don't think many tankers are stuck now, but we're in the case that it's a question of how many tankers are willing to go in and fill up and then come out again. As you say, very opaque, because tankers are now turning off their trackers and their radios and going through dark, as we say. Sometimes they're spotted on satellites, sometimes not. I think we're looking at about 9 to 10 million probably getting out versus the 20 pre-war. So you know, you could say about half. Then you've got the other pipelines that go around the strait. So perhaps 60% of the pre-war level is going out. Now, you may say, well, 60%, that's not bad. Yes, but you know, a 40% loss of of a crucial oil waterway like that is still a huge deal.
1: And another waterway that plays an important part is the Red Sea, as you've mentioned. And now the Houthis have that at the moment under threat, under attack. So that's looking as though it's going to be switched off too. So is the disruption to supply greater now at this moment than at the start of the war? What would you say?
0: Yeah, the Red Sea disruption, absolutely. So at the start of the war, actually, the Houthis weren't, they were letting ships go. They weren't attacking ships. They weren't part of the war until a few weeks ago. Now, it looks like the Houthis aren't going to be attacking ships in general in the Red Sea, but they will be targeting Saudi shipping. So the ability of the Saudis to get oil out through that route has dramatically declined since the war with the Houthis restarted.
1: You're listening to Radio National Hour. My guest is energy analyst Robin Mills, and talking about the mounting concerns that the oil and diesel stockpiles, which have so far really protected the global economy throughout the crisis, are starting to run low. Saudi Arabia has informed some of its European customers now that it may cancel or reduce oil shipments this month because it can't get the oil out. How significant is that for global markets, but particularly for Europe?
0: Well, this is a big problem because the Saudi refineries on the West Coast have become key suppliers of particularly diesel and jet fuel to Europe. And those refineries are now in trouble, partly because they can't get the crude oil supply because of the pipeline being closed down, partly because the refineries themselves are being attacked and are damaged and in some cases shut down through from that damage. So this is putting yet more stress on the global supply of diesel and jet fuel, and particularly the amounts of that we're going to Europe.
1: Let's talk more about diesel. European diesel futures prices hit a record of US $210 a barrel this week. The price of diesel in the US is at a record high. I think it's over $6 a gallon in the US at the pump right now. Is this the underreported story? What's going on with diesel, given how it flows through the transport, mining and agriculture sectors and global inflation?
0: Yeah, diesel is a huge deal because diesel is the main industrial fuel, right? So diesel is, as you say, is the key fuel, obviously, for trucks, heavy vehicles. It's also significant for ships. Diesel fuel is very similar to jet fuel, so that those two kind of move together. So air travel getting more expensive as well. So, yes, absolutely, this is something that's going to go ripple through inflation in general, cost of transporting pretty much any goods, whether locally or around the world. So, yes, this absolutely is putting pressure on inflation. You see the headlines in the US, but this is a general problem.
1: And what about beyond inflation? What about really getting down to the sort of tin tax? What about food supply?
0: Yeah, I mean, diesel, of course, also a key fuel for agriculture and for tractors and so on. Also for the mining sector as well. So pushing mines, so that means the higher prices for things, anything that's mined. Fertilizers were already affected at the start of the war, so fertilizer exports as well, that hits food prices. So, yes, I think that's also the concern that we now have the second wave of inflation that's centered around the food sector.
1: It's all pretty bleak, isn't it, Robin? How do you see it unfolding? I mean, Donald Trump said this war would go for 4 to 6 weeks. We're 6 months on. Here we are. How do you see it unfolding over the coming months?
0: Yeah, I think the market got a little bit complacent because we didn't immediately have the big oil shock that we'd feared. You know, headline crude oil prices fell down to relatively moderate levels. Then there was all this talk of ceasefires and peace agreement. Then this talk that, yes, that the US escorts are successful in helping crude oil get out. You know, yeah, they are, but only partially. But I think there isn't any sign of serious peace efforts on the war. Both sides, both the US and Iran, think they can drag this out, think that they're in a stronger position. Doesn't seem like we're close to resolution. Now, I'm not saying that means crisis comes next week, but things are just going to keep getting worse and worse until there is some significant change in the situation.
1: And this crisis has underscored again the importance of global energy security. Do you think the global energy market will emerge from this crisis fundamentally altered? Will that future be one of lower overall consumption of fossil fuels and therefore lower fossil fuel emissions? Or will it be a market that simply goes looking for new supply or expands what's already there? How do you see that?
0: Yeah, look, eventually, indeed, this will mean a more robust global energy system. It will mean, obviously, more use of electric vehicles, more energy efficiency, more use of renewable energy to replace gas, all these kind of things. That will eventually be the result. and global oil supply elsewhere outside the Gulf will go up. Pipelines will be built to bypass the Gulf. Those pipelines, some are already under construction. So, yes, yeah, we will get out of this crisis and we will have a cleaner and more robust energy system. But that's not something for tomorrow or even next year. This is a job of at least 3 to 4 years. But I think that the longer-term solution is clearly on the side of renewables and electric vehicles. You take an Australian perspective, you know, Australian oil production is not going to increase very much, if at all. But electric vehicles absolutely are there as a solution in longer-term, renewable energy being very successful, booming as well. The gas side is interesting. Look, I mean, Australia is one of the world's biggest liquefied natural gas exporters. I think the question for Australia is, you know, do you invest in trying to boost that, those LNG exports further in the face of what might be a relatively short-term impact on LNG? So, you know, others, including the US, are absolutely stepping into this gap. And over the next few years, there will be a lot more liquefied natural gas on the market.
1: Do you see oil prices continuing to trade above $100 a barrel for the coming weeks, or do you think this is another short-term spike? You're an energy analyst. Can you make that prediction? Help us out.
0: Yeah, look, I think unless we see a significant bump in oil supplies out of the Gulf, or unless we see some significant movements on a peace agreement or some kind of interim agreement to get oil out, then yes, I think it's inevitable prices keep going higher. Now, maybe they don't shoot up, but they keep grinding higher gradually and indeed stay generally above $100 per barrel.
1: That's Robin Mills, the CEO of Dubai-based consultancy firm Kmar Energy. And if you want to hear more in-depth analysis of the events shaping our world, don't forget to tune in at 6 p.m. tonight for the Radio National Hour, or find us anytime on ABC Listen or wherever you get your podcasts. I'm Fran Kelly, and it's time now for today's episode of ABC News Daily with Sam Hawley. Have a great day. Donald Trump wants to win the AI race against China, and he says warnings of AI killing us all are a hoax. But what happens if the US and China don't rein it in? Today, Nate Sorays, the author of the New York Times bestseller, If Anyone Builds It, Everyone Dies, on who to believe amid the growing AI panic. I'm Sam Hawley on Gadigal Land in Sydney. This is ABC News Daily. Nate, it really feels like we have hit peak AI this week. It's just been dominating the headlines.
2: Tonight, a social media post sounding the alarm over the artificial intelligence race.
3: There's a greater than 10% chance AI could kill us all by the end of the decade. That's the stark warning from a manager at the artificial intelligence company Anthropic.
4: I believe that if we don't slow down at the current rate of progress, yes, there is a strong chance that we could all die in the immediate future.
2: And it is simply extraordinary, isn't it, what we have seen in terms of advancements this year alone?
5: Yeah, it's absolutely astonishing. I would guess that it's not the peak. Mm-hmm. I think the last, you know, June felt very different in the AI world from July, which felt very different from August, which felt very different from September. So I think it's a little bit bold to imagine that it's going to still feel the same in October. But, you know, it's moving very fast.
2: It sure is. Okay, and we have, of course, had this warning this week that AI could kill us all within the decade. And then we've had people like the Anthropic CEO warning that we really need to slow this tech down. But already Donald Trump has rejected all of that as a hoax.
6: President Trump trying to persuade AI doomers and gloomers to turn that frown upside down.
7: And I'm telling you, it's all a hoax. The data centers are great, and they make people wealthy, and they make states wealthy, and it's the oil of the next 20, 25 years.
2: What do you make of his comments in relation to what we've been hearing?
5: One thing that I found that I think is interesting is that the researchers and the engineers inside these companies are much more clear and much more direct than the CEOs. So the researchers will say, you know, yep, just to be clear, we think that there's a 10% plus chance this kills everybody by the end of the decade. And we don't really have a plan for how to keep these AIs under control if they get smarter. And then the CEOs of the companies, they are a lot more fishy. they sort of dodge the questions and squirm away from them and say, well, we don't need to

0: pause. What we need to do is pace ourselves. And we should be regulated a little bit like a bank that has, you know, an auditor that comes in and makes sure that we're doing good practices. As if anyone knows what the good practices are when you're trying to build machines that are smarter than humans without knowing how to make them care about us. So my guess is that the president and the president's advisors are sort of smelling a fish. They sort of can tell that something weird is up with the AI executives. I think that the president and I would have a different analysis of what that fish is. My sense is that the companies are trying to say the least amount that they can to sort of appease their employees and prevent these mass walkouts and prevent more people quitting and saying, I'm quitting because this was endangering humanity and the CEOs were not doing enough, while also actually downplaying the fears as much as they can within that and sort of dodging the questions and not coming right out and saying just how dangerous this tech is.
1: Interesting. Yeah. So Donald Trump, I mean, his concerns, I guess, are echoed by the vice president, J.D. Vance. He says it feels like a bit like a Trojan horse.
2: I have to say, just personally, I feel a little bit weird about the fact that you have so many frontier AI tech companies kind of coming to the government and begging the government to regulate them. It feels a little bit to me like a bit of a Trojan horse. So I think we just have to be careful about this.
1: Donald Trump on Truth Social, he says it's wilder than the Russia, Russia, Russia hoax. And all you need is a smart president to protect against AI.
0: Yeah, I mean, in some sense, all you might need is a smart president, if that smart president is making sure that no one in the US or in China or in any place in the world builds a out of control, rogue, super intelligent AI. I actually do, however, agree with some of the stuff the vice president was saying. He said, you know, it's a bit like these companies are saying, well, we're making Frankenstein's monster and, you know, you have to help us control it once we've built it because we don't know how. And the answer to that is stop building Frankenstein's monster.
1: Yes.
0: And on this, I agree. I think a lot of the administration worries, you know, that the president has said, if we stop, China won't stop. But that analysis doesn't really work when you're dealing with the fate of humanity. You know, if the leading AI companies say, look, we cannot go any further without a serious risk to ending the species, so we're stopping, what's the Trump administration going to say? Are they going to say, we are forcing you to go ahead? We need some other answer to the question about what if our adversaries get these very smart AIs that does not force our own companies to gamble with our lives.
1: Well, there are, of course, political figures in the United States that are really quite concerned by all of this, as you have been for many years. At an event in Washington this week, you know, it was people from all sides of politics calling for the reining in of AI, from, of course, the progressive Senator Bernie Sanders to the right-wing strategist Steve Bannon.
3: A super intelligent AI that escapes human control will not simply be an American problem. It will not be a Chinese problem. It will be humanity's problem.
4: We can never trust what an oligarch says, because all they do, they're disingenuous and they lie. This has to be the American people.
1: They're not buying that this is all sort of a made-up hoax, that's for sure.
0: Yeah, I think that's right. And, you know, I'm not saying that you should trust everything that comes out of the AI company's mouths. I think it's totally fine to throw away the words that the AI company executives are saying. What I would encourage people to look at are things that the researchers are saying, things that the whistleblowers are saying, the evidence that comes out of third-party evaluations of incidents where AI goes wrong, and the theoretical arguments that people like me have made for years about why we should expect things to go wrong and see that the theory is sort of playing out as expected. And, you know, you don't need to trust the leaders of the AI companies. And indeed, I would say we probably shouldn't, insofar as they are, in some sense, saying like, yes, we think this technology might kill you all, and that's a risk we're willing to take to enrich ourselves. So, you know, you don't need to have patience for them to think that this tech could get dangerous, which I think is just where the evidence is pointing right now.
1: Well, NVIDIA's boss, Jensen Huang, he comes from a different perspective, I suppose, on this. At a conference in California this week, he pushed back saying, you know, we don't really need to slow this down and we don't need any new laws.
5: We just need companies to decide that when it's, you know, run as fast as they can, I think innovation, speed, and safe products are not, it's a false choice. You could definitely have both at the same time.
1: What do you make of his comments?
0: You know, I think people like Jensen Huang, these guys are building the AI chips. They are not building the AIs themselves. So they

0: profit when the AI companies get bigger. But the folks at NVIDIA are not the folks who are trying to align an AI and failing. They're not the folks who are putting in the work to try and get these AIs to behave as they wish them to behave and then seeing all those efforts crumble into dust. You know, in some sense, the people that I think we should discount the most are the people who have a big monetary incentive to try to drive the AI race, but who don't have the hands-on knowledge of working with the AIs.
1: All right. Well, Nate, it's been noted, of course, that there really are three camps here. Those who are really concerned that AI is moving faster than humans can control it, those who want it to move more quickly, and those who see this as a race for dominance between the United States and China. Now, Donald Trump, of course, he's in the latter camp, and he says America is winning this race.
2: We're leading China in AI. We're the most sophisticated country in the world. And frankly, I want to keep it that way, because whoever wins, AI wins.
1: Is that right at this point? Is the U.S. winning this race against China?
0: You know, the president at the end of that statement said, whoever wins, AI wins.
1: Mm-hmm.
0: And I would adjust that to whoever wins, AI wins. So, you know, I think America is definitely by far in the lead at making smarter and smarter AIs. But that does not mean that America wins. It's like winning the race to race your bus off a cliff. You know, are you the winner if your bus goes off the cliff first? That's not clear.
1: Well, Nate, let's consider if Donald Trump, though, is right, that if America imposes stricter regulations, that the US will fall behind. And if it does, why that particularly matters. Just tell me, what sort of regulation are American lawmakers or American politicians proposing here? There's no agreement, of course, on that at this point, and we know that Donald Trump doesn't want it at all.
0: You know, there's a lot of questions about regulating AI that include questions about regulating deepfakes, about regulating AI in education. The issue of preventing the creation of the sort of AI that could literally destroy the species is sort of a different problem regulation-wise. I personally think that it is an international problem and that you sort of fundamentally need to say, internationally, we are not going to set the AIs at improving the AIs. We don't want AIs doing AI research to make a smarter AI that makes a smarter AI that makes a smarter AI, because that could be a feedback loop that gets out of hand very quickly.
1: Mm.
0: You know, we really should not be letting anyone try that, because we're not anywhere near ready. And that's probably needs to be an international effort. We probably also should not have enormous training runs that make significantly smarter AIs that nobody understands on even more of these highly advanced computer chips. That is an effort that would be comparable to nuclear arms control, international nuclear arms control, where we tried to track uranium and make sure that you know, rogue nations were not developing their own nuclear weapons. And then, in fact, most nations were not developing their own nuclear weapons. You could do a similar thing with AI, where you track the most highly advanced AI chips, and you track very heavy concentrations of these AI chips, and you make sure that they are not doing a training run that could create a superintelligence. And, you know, there's lots of logistics there. In many ways, this would be easier than tracking uranium, because the AI chips are made by humans. They come off of a human fabricator. You could put location devices on them, whereas uranium is just a rock that you dig out of the ground. So there's options, and you know, there's a way. The question is just whether or not we can summon the political will.
1: Yeah, but what happens if China doesn't play ball with all of that? The US regulates, but China says no thanks.
0: You know, one of the most recent AIs from OpenAI took 100,000 of the most advanced AI chips, and those can sort of only be made by the US and US allies. If, like, fundamentally, if we said to China, like, look, we're just not giving you these chips because, you know, we can't trust you to monitor and verify that you're not doing these dangerous runs. And if you did, you know, maybe we could have a deal where if you did let us monitor that you're not doing these dangerous runs, then we would let you buy these chips from us. That could probably go a long way. And again, these are computer technology that we are fabricating. So we can put in location tracking devices. We can put in monitoring devices, possible to build technological devices that make the chips lock up if they don't get a signature from the president every 3 months. Maybe don't want to do that, but you could technologically. We could at least slow China down here for years as they try to get their own chip supply chain up and running. This doesn't buy you forever, but it buys you time. And also, fundamentally, a lot of the issue here is communicating to China that it's in nobody's interest to build an AI that gets out of control.
1: Mm.
0: And if we can be very open with them and show them that we are not doing these training runs ourselves, I think it would actually be pretty easy to convince them that none of us have an interest in driving off the edge of this cliff.
1: All right, well, just tell me, Nate, then, what happens if China does win the AI race, which is what Donald Trump, of course, is concerned about? What does that look like for the world? Or should we not really worry particularly about that?
0: I mean, it's the same thing as if the US wins the AI race. The AI wins the AI race in either case. And, you know, what that looks like is self-replicating, self-improving artificial intelligences that can manipulate humans, run robots, run bio labs, do their own experiments, build their own technology, build their own infrastructure, build robot factories. They can build robots. They can build robot factories and ultimately cover the earth in their own industry and compete with us for resources until humanity sort of dies in the same way that many other animals have died as humanity took the resources of this planet for themselves. So in some sense, the only winning move is not to play. Neither the US nor China should be allowed to create a rogue superintelligence. And who's enforcing it? Well, the US government and anyone else who has noticed that a rogue superintelligence would destroy the planet. All those people must say, we are not doing this because we are not ready and it would destroy us.
1: Nate Sorais is the president of the Machine Intelligence Research Institute and the author of the New York Times bestseller, If Anyone Builds It, Everyone Dies, Why Superhuman AI Would Kill Us All. This episode was produced by Ilaria Brophy and Louise Mylan. Audio production by Sam Dunn. Our supervising producer is Sydney Peat. I'm Sam Hawley, ABC News Daily. We'll be back again on Monday. 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
3: Hello, I'm Sally Sara. This is Radio National Breakfast. Some of the top stories today, you'll get reaction to Labor's immigration policy. Will it do enough to bring down numbers but not harm the economy? The Friday political panel will be here. Michelle Grattan, a chief political correspondent for The Conversation, and Ashley Raper from 10 News. Plus, Radio National science editor Jonathan Webb will be bringing you the Friday brain teaser. Stay with Radio National. Right now, across the network, it's news time, 6 o'clock.

0: Good morning, Darlene Jean Leung with ABC News. The former Deputy Secretary of the Immigration Department, Abul Rizvi, has backed the government's plan to detain and deport visa overstayers so long as it's done sensibly. There are currently nearly 80,000 people in the country illegally. The government says it'll employ 100 new enforcement officers to remove them and turn hotels into detention facilities. Mr. Rizvi says it's critical that compliance officers wear plain clothes, have warrants and are highly trained to avoid issues.
1: If this is done properly and carefully, well calibrated, I don't see it as bad policy. It is important that the visa system can be sensibly, carefully enforced.
0: Federal Finance Minister Katie Gallagher has travelled to Darwin to meet with the NT government over concerns about how federal money is being spent. The meeting with Acting Chief Minister Gerard Mailey will focus on Commonwealth money not being spent in the right places or delivering outcomes for NT communities. With more than 70% of the NT's revenue coming from the Commonwealth, the conversation will cover a range of areas including housing, health and disaster recovery. The Northern Territory Shadow Health Minister says he'll support paramedics in any decision they make to improve a sense of safety on the job. The Northern Territory government has proposed ambulance officers consider carrying pepper spray and body-worn cameras in an effort to combat violent incidents. Chancey Paik says the chemical spray is a band-aid solution and the government needs to be addressing the root causes of behaviour.
2: If that's what our paramedics come together and say that they want, I think then that's an important thing to listen to. They are the people out on the ground every single day. Let's be clear, they're trying to help and care for people in our community. We need to be making sure that we resource them.
0: Overseas Prime Minister Benjamin Netanyahu has called for the citizenship of the Israeli directors of a film about killings in Gaza to be revoked. Middle East correspondent Caitlin Kelly reports.
3: Oscar-winning Israeli filmmakers who documented mass killings in Gaza are facing a backlash at home. Yuval Abraham and Rachel Saw's documentary, Naza, includes testimonies from 24 soldiers who describe systematic killings of civilians in Gaza using AI systems. Prime Minister Benjamin Netanyahu has called for the revocation of their citizenship. Despite protests outside the director's family's home in Israel, the international reaction has differed. The film won a special jury prize at Venice International Film Festival after a 25-minute standing ovation. Caitlin Kelly, ABC News, Jerusalem.
0: The President of the European Parliament has suggested Australia and New Zealand could follow Canada in becoming associate members of the European Union. Nick Parmeter has more.
4: This week, the EU has signalled its desire to make Canada its first ever associate member amidst turbulent relations with the US and President Donald Trump. An associate membership status does not yet exist, but could mean closer regulatory alignment, access to parts of the single market, and participation in some EU programs. European Parliament President Roberta Metsola has told the outlet Europe Today, Australia and New Zealand are other examples of relationships the bloc wants to deepen. She says in such times of uncertainty, having friends matters. DFAT has been contacted by the ABC for comment.
0: Researchers behind a national youth mental health survey say families in Alice Springs can face extra challenges accessing support. The Young Minds Our Future survey is speaking with families across Australia about young people's mental health and the services they need. Curtin University Professor of Mental Health David Lawrence says fewer local options can make finding the right support difficult.
5: If you're looking to receive counselling therapy, maybe if the first counsellor you see you don't gel with and want to find a second counsellor in smaller communities, you know, things like that can be even more challenging.
0: And to sport, Australian golfer Adam Scott is one shot off lead heading into the second round of the European Tour event in Surrey, England. Scott fired six birdies and one bogey in a five-under-par round of 67. The 46-year-old is in a four-way tie for third behind joint leaders Joachim Le Guin and Aaron Rye. And in the weather today, a slight to medium chance of showers about the southeast Arnhem and eastern Carpentaria districts, partly cloudy over the top end, Carpentaria and Barkly districts, mostly sunny elsewhere. Darwin a top of 34, Alice Springs reaching a top of 29 degrees. And that's the latest from ABC News.
6: Good morning, I'm Sally Sara. It is Friday, the 18th of September. Welcome to Radio National Breakfast. Coming up...
7: We need immigration. We just need to make sure that it is targeted for the needs of Australia in numbers and across the different categories that work for our economy.
6: The federal government clamps down on backpackers and the families of international students in a major overhaul of Australia's migration system.
8: One Nation has forced them to reduce this immigration policy, but it's not going to work.
9: If they're prepared to get serious about getting to numbers that are in line with the housing and infrastructure services we have, then we are prepared to work with them, but it's very clear they're not.
6: The Federal Minister for Employment and Workplace Relations, Amanda Rishworth, and the Green spokesperson for immigration, David Shoebridge, will be my guests after 7:30. Meanwhile, the Houthis ramp up their attacks on Saudi's shipping and infrastructure.
10: Well, this is threatening to our interests, and the Red Sea represents, on a good day, about 70% of the global economy.
6: So how will the U.S. respond? A former U.S. special envoy to Yemen will be my guest this half hour, and...
11: I want those words to be loud and clear, so the people from Gaza all the way to the occupied West Bank know that we have not forgotten them.
6: The fallout continues over US rapper Macklemore's comments on stage. Brooke Young will bring you more. All of that ahead this morning on Radio National Breakfast. I'm Sally Sara, coming to you from Ngunnawal Country in Canberra and acknowledging other custodians. It's 6 past 6. First this morning, Brooke Young is here with the news headlines. Hi, Brooke.
12: Hi, Sally. Well, let's start with Labor's migration policy that's been outlined by Home Affairs Minister Tony Burke at yesterday's National Press Club. The government announced new restrictions on student and backpacker visas aimed at reducing net overseas migration to 245,000 this financial year and 225,000 by 2027-28. But the coalition says that those migration targets remain too high. Opposition leader Angus Taylor saying the coalition will only work with Labor if that target is brought into line with the country's housing, infrastructure and services, which he says are closer to 170,000. Now, sticking with politics, and the federal government's Joint Select Committee on Artificial Intelligence will begin public hearings today. It comes as fears grow around the rapid pace of AI development globally. The committee is set to look at how AI can be used to boost productivity, living standards and innovation, but also how to mitigate harms caused by AI and examine if Australia's laws are keeping up. And the chair of that joint committee, Joe Briskie, will be on the program before 7. The president of the European Parliament has suggested Australia and New Zealand could follow Canada in becoming associate members of the European Union. Now, associate membership doesn't actually exist as a status yet, but the European Commission president says it would deepen ties among existing allies. The European Parliament president, Roberta Metsola, has told the outlet Europe Today that Australia and New Zealand are some key examples of relationships the bloc wants to deepen, and the ABC has contacted DFAT for comment. And just finally, Sally, Princess Diana's brother has accused King Charles of sounding, quote, giddily elated like a lottery winner on the night his ex-wife was killed in a car crash almost 3 decades ago. Now, this claim was made in Charles Spencer's soon-to-be-released memoir of his sister, an excerpt of which was published by Britain's Daily Mail newspaper. Now, those claims continue a war of words between Earl Spencer and Buckingham Palace that erupted earlier this week when the first details of the book were made public. And that memoir is set to be released next week. And it sounds like the royal family will be bracing themselves.
6: Thank you very much, Brooke Young there. It's 6:09. Well, fresh data from the Australian Bureau of Statistics showing that Australia's population has risen to almost 28 million people has been thrown into the mix of Australia's current migration debate. Business and economics correspondent Carrington Clark is here. Carrington, what does this data tell us?
13: Yeah, Sally, so it actually is probable that Australia's population has now exceeded 28 million. The numbers that came in for the March quarter were 27,921,000, and given the run rate at which population is growing, we would expect the 28 million would be now exceeded. So that is being driven in large part by overseas migration. So net overseas migration was 292,000 people for that period, for the year up to March. Now, the government is pointing out that that's 5.6% lower than it was the year before, but it is coming off what is a very high level historically and relative to other countries. So the annual rate of population growth now in Australia is 1.4%. I looked back 5 years, basically when I was overseas, and the Australian population back then was 25.6 million people. So we've added about 2.3 million people over that five-year period. There is different population rates across the country. Tasmania the lowest at 0.6% annually, and WA the highest at 2.1%.
6: And Carrington, how does Australia's population growth compare to other countries?
13: Yeah, I mean, we are a stark outlier. I think there's no other way to put it. Australia's population growth, even if it has come down to 1.4%, is far, far higher than most comparable countries. So United States, it's about 0.5%. So, you know, we're in a two times higher than that. England and Wales is about 0.4%. So we're basically 3 and a bit times higher than that. Say if we look at the Scandinavian countries, Sweden's 0.2%, France, you're 0.2% as well. And then when you look around Asia, they've actually got population decline occurring. So China's down 0.25%, Japan 0.5%. Now, obviously, the debate around migration is directly linked to economic outcomes, but you do have to wonder about the argument that Australia's economy is going to be so badly battered by a population downturn. What does it say about the state of Australia's economy that we can't grow more than we currently are, or we would be so badly hampered if we had a population slowdown similar to what countries similar to ours are going through? But obviously one of the concerns from business at the moment is that if it is an abrupt change, then that could cause dislocation, because so many parts of the economy are, including the higher education system, are banking on large population growth continuing, and many big businesses rely on bringing in migrants in order to fill shortages. But Canada is going through exactly this scenario at the moment. It's hard to differentiate when it comes

0: to Canada exactly what's going on in the economy, because they're obviously being hit by the trade war with America, but they have had a rapid decline in population growth over the last couple of years. So it is an interesting example for Australia to look at.
1: Thank you, Carrington Clark there. It's coming up to 13 past six.
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1: The Iran-backed Houthis have increased their attacks against Saudi Arabia this week, raising questions about how the United States will respond. The rebels seized a key port city and strategic islands in the Red Sea, threatening to further disrupt international shipping already affected by the Middle East conflict. The news agency Reuters is reporting that US officials met Houthi leaders in Oman over the weekend, with US officials assured the rebels had no intention of attacking American vessels. Timothy Lenderking is principal at law firm Squire Patton Boggs and a former US special envoy in the Biden administration. I spoke to him earlier. Timothy Lenderking, thank you for joining me this morning.
3: My pleasure. Good to be with you.
1: Why are the Houthis escalating their military campaign at the moment?
3: I think the Houthis see an opportunity here to project power. They see what the Iranians are doing in the Strait of Hormuz. This is a group that is closely backed and allied with Iran. Doesn't mean they do everything the Iranians want them to do, but they're a close ally of Iran. And I think they see an opportunity to put the kind of pressure that the Iranians have on the Strait of Hormuz on the opposite side of the Arabian Peninsula, on the Bab el-Mandeb and the Red Sea. And what this does is essentially project power and increase their leverage as a, strong regional actor that can put consequences and curbs on global commerce.
1: What does this mean for the United States strategically right now?
3: Well, this is threatening to our interests. We have a commitment to the principle of free movement of goods, maritime security, and the Red Sea represents on a good day about 70% of the global economy in terms of goods and trades and medicines, food that pass through northbound to the Suez Canal or southbound into the Gulf of Aden and ultimately the Indian Ocean. So this is a major waterway for the world economy. It's also, under current circumstances, becomes, alongside the Strait of Hormuz, a double choke point when it is menaced and threatened the way it is by the Houthis.
1: It's been confirmed that US officials met Houthi leaders in Oman last weekend. What do you make of those talks and the developments since then?
3: What I've seen about those talks is, which makes sense to me, is that the Houthis used that opportunity to impress upon the United States that we're not picking a fight with you. We don't want you to enter this conflict. We are maintaining the ceasefire that we established with the United States last year to end Operation Rough Rider. I wasn't in the room and I don't know the specifics of that conversation, but I can imagine that the Houthis would put something like that on the table. I personally think it's wise for the United States to talk to the Houthis. They are, a major actor in this drama. And I think direct contact with them under these particular circumstances in a limited way is warranted.
1: The meeting led to the US deciding not to intervene to help Saudi Arabia drive back a Houthi advance inside Yemen. Was that ever an option in your view?
3: I can imagine that the conversation between Saudi Arabia and the US is ongoing about what Saudi Arabia needs to protect its own borders and the vital waterways, which I think Saudi Arabia has a commitment to, and also in line with upholding the status of the legitimate government of Yemen, which is opposed to the Houthis. So I think this is an ongoing conversation that the two countries are having. And I wouldn't view such a phone call, one particular phone call, as determinative to any particular outcome.
1: Do you think this could be something of a turning point in the relationship between Riyadh and Washington?
3: I think the United States views this relationship as vital to our national security. And over the 90 years that these two countries have worked together, it has proven to be such on many occasions, whether we're talking about economic issues or investment or security or educational exchanges. This is a multifaceted relationship that really brings benefits to both countries. And I don't think, the administration will be careless about mistreating or misunderstanding what the Saudis' needs are. And so, as I say, I think this will be an ongoing conversation to ensure that Saudi Arabia's security needs are met.
1: The Houthis seize control of huge swathes of Yemen's Red Sea coast, as well as islands in the mouth of the Bab el-Mandeb Strait in this lightning offensive last week. Why didn't Saudi Arabia see this coming, Timothy?
3: I think Saudi Arabia has been keeping a very close eye on Yemen. I certainly know from my experience as the former U.S. envoy for Yemen over 2021 to 2025 and traveling to Saudi Arabia almost every month to talk to the Saudis. And I know from my own experience how important, existential, in fact, Yemen is to Saudi Arabia's own security. They share a long border. And there are a multitude of threats that have over the years emanated from Yemen in a variety of ways. The Houthis are the latest and the greatest of these threats, but there's also an al-Qaeda presence in Yemen that needs to be watched. So I do think the Saudis keep a very close eye on Yemen, and I do think they also maintain an important dialogue or at least back-channel contacts with the Houthis. But it does seem as though the Houthis struck in a lightning way, surprised the Yemeni forces perhaps, and were able to seize territory. It's a question now of whether the Houthis plan to continue and what the Saudis can do with the Yemen government to muster enough resistance to keep them from driving forward.
1: What are they like to deal with if you're in the room, Timothy?
3: They know, look, I have to say they know their business, all right? They are a unified force. They believe that their cause is the right one. But let's remember that the Trump administration also put them on the terrorism list for good reason. They also have brutalized the population of Yemen. They detain Yemeni citizens all the time on suspicions of spying or providing intelligence to the government or to the opposition or, the outside. And so it's not pleasant to live under Houthi rule, and they're not, they've not done much for the Yemeni people in the areas that they control other than repress them. So they're those elements together.
1: Timothy Lenderking, thank you very much for your assessment of what is unfolding at the moment. Thank you.
3: Thank you very much for having me.
1: Mr. Lenderking is a former US Special Envoy to Yemen, currently principal at law firm Squire Patton Boggs. It's 20 past six.
4: G'day, it's Hamish here.
5: And it's Geraldine Doog. 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
1: Canadian Prime Minister Mark Carney has rebuked US President Donald Trump's criticism of his move to forge closer ties with the European Union, saying it has nothing to do with Washington.
6: We are pursuing resilience so no one can control our open markets, impair our sovereignty, threaten our territorial integrity, or undermine our freedoms, our democracies, our rule of law.
1: It comes after the President of the European Commission, Ursula von der Leyen, has backed a proposal for Canada to become the EU's first associate member. It's led to President Trump warning that he will, quote, put heavy tariffs on Europe if he decides the partnership was a hostile act. James Batchik is Deputy Director at the Atlantic Council's Europe Centre. I spoke to him earlier. James, if this plan goes ahead, Canada would be the first associate member of the European Union. Do we know what that might entail?
7: No, we do not. And the big part here that you mentioned is if this goes ahead. Right now, in the EU treaties, there is no such thing as an associate member in the EU. Either you are in the EU or you are not. So this is a wholly new idea that President von der Leyen has floated, and it caught many people off guard, including what looks like to be the Prime Minister.

0: So there are some big questions to be asked here about what sort of access Canada would have to the EU, what sort of say Canada would have inside the EU if it were an associate member, to not just be a rule taker of the many EU rules and regulations are out there. And then also what that means for other countries that might also want to join the EU. So I think a lot more questions than answers right now.
1: Ursula von der Leyen was keen to stress that it, quote, wouldn't be a partnership against anyone else. But of course, President Donald Trump was the elephant in the room, so to speak. What are the repercussions for Europe and its relationship with the US?
0: Right. Of course, the United States was not mentioned in either President von der Leyen's speech or Prime Minister Mark Carney's speech in Brussels the next day. But reference to the United States was everywhere. Prime Minister Carney mentioned the erosion of democratic norms. He said in a press conference after his speech that, you know, no one can tell the Canadians what language to speak or limit our partnerships abroad, which is, of course, a reference to the United States. And Europe is facing many of the same pressures from the United States as well. We've seen the United States and President Trump lash out at the news of an associate member status for Canada. He threatened more tariffs on both the European Union and Canada to say if this is done with bad intentions, we'll add very heavy tariffs. We'll see how much of that translates into any actual policy. Of course, there's always a wide gulf between what President Trump says and what actually happens. So for now, I think we have to take a wait-and-see approach as we see what transitions from rhetoric to actual action on both sides of the Atlantic.
1: What do we know about how this idea is being seen in Europe and in Canada? What's the reaction been so far?
0: So in Europe, it seems like member states are a bit surprised. The proposal for Canada to become an associate member was not in the draft of the speech that was circulated to other members prior to President von der Leyen's delivering of that speech. So this is a bit new, and I would imagine member states would be a little bit concerned as to what exactly this means. Keep in mind that German Chancellor Friedrich Merz advocated for an associate membership in the EU for a country like Ukraine, for example, which also did not go down terribly well. In Canada, we're also seeing, I think, a little bit of confusion. Prime Minister Carney did say that there would be more discussion of what this would mean for Canada. There'd be a vote in the Canadian Parliament. So I think he clearly suggests that the people of Canada and then Canadian officials would have a say here. But we, again, we'll have to wait and see and see how things shake out.
1: President Trump has threatened to put heavy tariffs on Europe if he decides the partnership is what he called a hostile act. What does this mean?
0: I think it means that US-EU trade relations are even in a more tenuous position right now. Of course, the threat of tariffs do not necessarily translate into actual tariffs. That's an important distinction in this administration. But I think it goes to show that the US-EU trade relationship, which is worth, I should add, around $2 trillion, is a little bit more precarious today than it was yesterday. There are still some events on the horizon that need to be resolved, for example, on some tariffs on steel and aluminum, European investments in the country, LNG purchases and energy purchases, for example. So I think we'll have to wait and see, again, what happens. But I think many in Europe are going to see this reaction and say, well, they were right, that Europe needs to continue its diversification and its sovereignty efforts.
1: What does this mean for Mark Carney's pursuit of middle powers and their role in global strategy and diplomacy?
0: Right. A colleague of mine yesterday called this the first real implementation of the Carney Doctrine. This is, of course, in reference to his middle powers speech that he gave in Davos in Switzerland earlier this year, where he said that middle powers need to band together in order to not be on the table for dinner, so to speak, have their foreign policy be dictated by larger powers. This is the first big test of it. And I think it ultimately is right for Mark Carney and Canada to pursue closer relations with the EU. They share strong economic ties, strong cultural, strong democratic ties, as both Prime Minister Carney and Ursula von der Leyen mentioned in their respective speeches. And I think ultimately we're going to see more of these sort of conversations and engagements take place apart from the United States of our allies.
1: What does it mean for other countries? You were mentioning Ukraine earlier, which had been proposed to have this associate member status. Are there other European nations or other nations that would like this status as well?
0: I would imagine there would be. This is, again,

0: a big question mark here. Ukraine rejected the idea of an associate member status earlier in the year because they want to be a full-fledged member of the European Union, not just an associate member, potentially without voting rights. So for countries that have the ultimate goal of ending up inside the European Union, I'm thinking those in the Western Balkans, I doubt that they would necessarily be happy with this associate membership, depending on what exactly that would entail. But I think there's an interesting question of what it means for countries who have strong relations with the EU, who want to deepen their relationship with the EU, but maybe not necessarily become a member of the European Union generally. You know, there are a number of countries, I'm thinking Norway, Iceland, Liechtenstein, Switzerland, the UK for that matter, who all have various relations with the EU in some shape or another. So if they could see a chance here to bolster those ties, become a so-called associate member, I think that might be appealing.
1: Thank you so much for joining us, James.
0: Thank you.
1: James Bacek is the Deputy Director of the Atlantic Council's Europe Centre. Well, the exiled former Crown Prince of Iran, Reza Pahlavi, has accepted an invitation from the Federal Coalition to visit Australia. I spoke to Reza Pahlavi yesterday following his virtual meeting with senior coalition members.
2: I've never asked from any foreign government any personal endorsement, because this is not about me. This is about 93 million Iranians who deserve to have self-determination and decide through free elections who should lead or work for them in any future government. My role is to make those conditions available so we can have a democratic process post-regime collapse.
1: So you have no personal ambition to be the next leader of Iran were there regime change?
2: As I said, my only focus is to be able to be a transitional leader and provide them with a roadmap to that end.
3: Good morning, Darlene Jean Wong with ABC News. Prime Minister Anthony Albanese is travelling to the United States today to meet with tech companies and lead Australia's delegation at the United Nations General Assembly meetings. In California, he will meet with Apple executives to discuss parental controls for children and how to keep kids safe online. In New York, he'll sit down with world leaders to discuss global issues including climate change, fuel costs and artificial intelligence. The Shadow Health Minister says the Northern Territory government needs to address the root causes of violence against paramedics and not rely on band-aid solutions. In one of a series of incidents last week, ambulance officers were forced to barricade themselves in an Alice Springs home when violence broke out while they were treating a critically ill patient. The Minister for Planning, Joshua Burgoyne, says the government would support ambulance officers if they wanted to carry pepper spray and body-worn cameras in an effort to manage such incidents. Chancey Paik says the government could instead consider other options, such as including Indigenous advisors on paramedic teams.
4: We know how incredibly valuable our Aboriginal community police are. So why not look at a model where we can try some of our Aboriginal community police or our liaison officers travelling out with AMBOs?
3: New Northern Territory Treasury figures show the NT's population grew by about a little more than 1,000 people in the March quarter. Overseas migration continued to drive the Territory's population growth, with 1,000 new NT residents arriving from abroad. But the Territory's natural population increase of 600 was nearly cancelled out by 450 people leaving to other Australian states. The NT's population growth for the year ending in March was 1.5%, slightly higher than the national average. Overseas, a Republican congresswoman has criticised US President Donald Trump's immigration policies in a campaign advertisement. Kaysen Ho reports from Washington.
5: In a rare rebuke from inside the Republican Party, Florida Congresswoman Maria Elvira Salazar says Donald Trump's immigration enforcement efforts have gone too far. Ms. Salazar has been an ally of the president, but in a campaign advertisement less than 2 months before the U.S. midterm elections, she's warned Donald Trump the Hispanic voters who helped put him in the White House in 2024 now feel betrayed. It marks the latest instance of Republicans appearing to distance themselves from Donald Trump, whose approval rating has sat near historic lows. Kaysen Ho, ABC News, Washington.
3: A war of words between Princess Diana's brother and Buckingham Palace has escalated as new passages from Earl Spencer's upcoming memoir emerge. Cyan Valence reports.

0: from London.
1: Buckingham Palace is in damage control as sections of Charles Spencer's tell-all memoir drip out day by day in the Daily Mail ahead of its full release next Tuesday. In the latest release, Earl Spencer has claimed King Charles sounded giddily elated, like a lottery winner, when he phoned to discuss Princess Diana's death. It's the latest shot in a war of words between the Earl and the Palace, which responded to his first revelation with a statement saying grief can cloud reason and colour memory. The Palace has not responded to the latest claims.
0: To sport, Fremantle will be looking to make just its second AFL Grand Final when they face Sydney at the SCG tonight. Tom Wildy has the story.
2: It's been 13 years since the Dockers played on the last Saturday in September when they lost their only Grand Final appearance to Hawthorn in 2013. Justin Longmuir's side is one game away from being there again, but will have to get past the depleted Swans on their home ground. Sydney is without five players, suspended by the club, while captain Callum Mills and Harry Cunningham are out through injury. Fremantle has named an unchanged side from the one that beat Geelong last week. Tonight's preliminary final will be the Dockers' first game at the SCG in 2020.
0: Socceroo Christian Volpato's lawyer says he will challenge a charge by New South Wales police that he was driving with cocaine in his system. The 22-year-old returned a positive roadside reading for cocaine after driving at 109 kilometres per hour in a 60 zone in July. Volpato has maintained his innocence, insisting he never knowingly ingested the substance. And in the weather today, extreme fire danger is forecast for Darwin and Adelaide River, with a total fire ban continuing. A slight to medium chance of showers about the southeast Arnhem and eastern Carpentaria districts. Darwin a top of 34, Katherine reaching 35, Tennant Creek a top of 33, and Alice Springs a top of 29 degrees.
3: Hello and welcome to Radio National Breakfast. I'm Sally Sara, coming to you from Ngunnawal Country in Canberra and acknowledging other custodians. Coming up,
4: we need immigration. We just need to make sure that it is targeted for the needs of Australia in numbers and across the different categories that work for our economy.
3: The federal government clamps down on backpackers and the families of international students in a major overhaul of Australia's migration system.
5: One Nation has forced them to reduce this immigration policy, but it's not going to work.
6: If they're prepared to get serious about getting to numbers that are in line with the housing and infrastructure services we have, then we are prepared to work with them, but it's very clear they're not.
3: The Federal Minister for Employment and Workplace Relations, Amanda Rishworth, and the Greens spokesperson on immigration, David Shoebridge, will be my guests after 7.30. Remember, you can share your thoughts on any of the stories this morning. Send through a message via ABC Listen or on the text line 0418 226 576. Also, if you'd like to read our digital article following yesterday's interview with the exiled former Crown Prince of Iran, Reza Pahlavi, just text the word Iran. So text the word Iran to 0418 226 576 and we'll send you the link to that article. Let's have a look at the weather for the capital cities today. In Perth, showers increasing and a top of 26 degrees. In Darwin, sunny and 34. Brisbane, partly cloudy and 25. Sydney today, sunny and 23. Canberra, some more morning frost this morning and then a sunny day with a top of 22. Melbourne, mostly sunny and 23. Hobart, a late shower or two, windy and 20. And Adelaide today will be sunny and 22 degrees. Well, the federal government is clamping down on backpackers and the families of international students as part of its shake-up of Australia's migration system. New data from the Australian Bureau of Statistics reveals Australia's net overseas migration came in at 292,000 people in the 12 months to March this year. But Labor wants to reduce this further to 225,000 by 2028. Immigration Minister Tony Burke announced the regulatory measures at the National Press Club in Canberra yesterday.
7: For all the heat and drama of migration policy debate, it simply means everything I've announced means this. If you want to come on a temporary basis to Australia, apply for a temporary visa. If you want to come to Australia permanently, apply for a permanent visa. And if you no longer have a valid visa, you should leave Australia. That's all it is.
3: Immigration Minister Tony Burke unveiling Labor's long-awaited plans to trim migration numbers yesterday. So what is on the table? Well, joining me now is Professor Alan Gamlin, a director of the ANU's Migration Hub. Alan, welcome back to the program.
8: Good to be here, Sally.
3: You were at the National Press Club yesterday. What did you make of the minister's speech and the measures that he announced?
8: I was pleasantly surprised by the minister's speech. There had been some concern from a number of quarters beforehand, just in the context of a really heated migration debate, in which, you know, there wasn't a lot of facts flying around, and there were a lot of sort of myths and stereotypes and misinformation and so forth, that the minister might come out and make some knee-jerk reactions to the political environment and make some sort of arbitrary cuts, trying to achieve an arbitrary net overseas migration target. But he didn't actually do that. What he did do was come out with a program of changes that was pretty well thought through, and crucially a lot of it was thought through as part of a review and reform processes that were initiated before this latest kind of moral panic about migration. So it was about, pretty well considered and measured reforms to the migration system that have been needed, and they're largely about regulating the temporary migration system, which was deregulated about 25 years ago, and that was an issue that's been raised in a number of key reviews, including the Parkinson Review of the migration system.
3: Mm-hmm. About an hour before the minister gave his address, the latest figures on net overseas migration were published by the Australian Bureau of Statistics. What did they reveal, not only about the levels here, but the pace of population growth compared to comparable nations?
8: Yeah, well, so NOM came in, net overseas migration came in, the latest figures. There's probably no coincidence that about the timing of the announcement of the policy and the net overseas migration. It came in at 292. Key thing to recognise about it is that it's still a little bit elevated, but it's coming down. The elevation is due to the delayed departures. Departures are delayed largely because of disruption still from the pandemic, and that disruption took the form of, you know, very well justified extensions and relaxations of temporary visa rules. So temporary visa holders in Australia were affected by, like everyone else, by the emergency of the COVID-19 pandemic, and they needed extensions. That the flow-on effect of those extensions means that people stayed longer, didn't depart, were able to apply for other visas, sort of get lost in the temporary visa labyrinth, which really highlighted the long-term issue of needing to regulate the temporary system a bit more. So that has meant that we've got a build-up of a temporary population, a sort of a bulge in the size of the temporary population, and the government has recognised that it's necessary to have greater regulatory control over the size and composition of that temporary population. And so these measures that they've taken are about achieving that.
3: Professor Alan Gamlin, thank you for joining me.
8: It's a pleasure.
3: Alan Gamlin, director of the ANU's Migration Hub, 18 to 7.
9: Hi, I'm Rachel Mealy on AM After 7. Hundreds of wheelchairs donated by Australians for injured children in Gaza are stuck in Jordan with Israeli authorities refusing to let them in.
3: Well, Brooke Young is back now with the news. And Ed Sheeran, musician, and billionaire Robert Kraft have each pledged $2 million in humanitarian aid after a very public dispute over US rapper Macklemore's support for Palestine. Brooke, how did all this unfold?
10: Well, Sally, that donation is the latest twist in what's become a pretty extraordinary dispute involving Macklemore, Ed Sheeran, and the billionaire owner of the New England Patriots, Robert Kraft. And it's about millions of dollars in donations for humanitarian aid in the Middle East. So it all started after Macklemore was dropped as a support act on Ed Sheeran's US tour. Macklemore had performed just two shows, and during one of them at New Jersey's MetLife Stadium earlier this month, he spoke at length about the war in Gaza, and he criticised Israel's military actions, and he told the crowd, "Free Palestine."
11: I wanted to stand up here on stages and stadiums across America and say two words that are very near and dear to my heart, "Free Palestine." I want those words to be loud and clear so the people from Gaza all the way to the occupied West Bank know that we have not forgotten them.
10: Now, he then introduced his song Hinds Hall, a track he wrote in support of pro-Palestine university protesters. So he was subsequently dropped from the tour, and Ed Sheeran says that the decision wasn't his. He says it was made by the tour promoter and venue owners after some stadiums reportedly threatened to pull out if Macklemore remained on the bill. Mr. Sheeran says he tried to find a compromise but ultimately couldn't. And that's when Robert Kraft, who owns the Gillette Stadium that Ed Sheeran was due to perform in, confirmed that he had effectively given the singer and the tour an ultimatum: drop Macklemore or you can't perform at my venue. And pro-Israel groups have welcomed the decision to drop the US rapper. Here's what the CEO of the Israeli American Council, Ellen Carr, had to say.
12: When this appalling incident happened, we were inundated by complaints and concerns from our community members who either attended the concert in New Jersey or had friends who attended and were horrified by what happened.
10: So in response, several of the other artists that were booked to support Ed Sheeran pulled out in solidarity with Macklemore. And that brings us to the latest development. So Macklemore has now pledged to donate his entire net earnings from the Ed Sheeran tour, which is about $1 million US, to organisations supporting Palestinians. So that's roughly $1.4 million Australian. And he publicly challenged Robert Kraft to match him. But Mr. Kraft has now revealed that actually Ed Sheeran had already approached him about a much larger donation. So Mr. Kraft says that Sheeran called him and asked him to commit $2 million US to humanitarian aid in the region, which would match his own donation, and he agreed. So if those commitments all go ahead, we're talking about $5 million US in total. So Macklemore's $1 million plus $2 million each from Sheeran and Mr. Kraft. But there is an important caveat. The exact destination of the money from Sheeran and Mr. Kraft is not yet clear, though the latter has described it as aid in the region to address the humanitarian crisis. And there's currently no independently verifiable evidence that either Sheeran or Mr. Kraft has actually donated that money to Gaza or Palestinian aid groups. So the numbers are being talked about as commitments or proposed donations, rather than money we can say has definitely reached a particular organisation. Now, Ed Sheeran's US tour is due to resume this weekend in Philadelphia without a support act. So there could still be more to come on this story in the days ahead, Sally.
3: Brooke, thank you. 14 minutes to 7. Now, let's get some sport from Warwick Hadfield. Warwick, good morning.
13: Good morning, Sally.
3: In the AFL, the Swans make two changes. Frio none ahead of tonight's sellout prelim final at the SCG.
13: Yeah, look, two changes for the Swans. Of course, Callum Mills has already gone with the ACL, but it was revealed yesterday that defender Harry Cunningham had suffered a calf injury at training on Wednesday. Now, he'd only just reclaimed his place in the side. He's one of the replacements for the infamous five, so lots of hugs and tears at training yesterday for Harry Cunningham. In comes then Justin McInerney for his first game in Yonk since round 13. A bit of a risk there for the Swans. And, well, not risky so much, the Pelican, Lewis Milliken. He's going to add a bit of extra height for the Swans in defence. Now, the Fremantle coach, Justin Longmuir, has done the show the faith thing, picking the same players who jumped and dumped Adelaide last week. So attention, I guess it turns then to which players on both sides will turn in the match-defining performance. And in Fremantle's case, it'll be, as it's been all this season, the unicorn Luke Jackson. Opposition teams have struggled all year to find ways to reduce his impact on a game. Hawthorn might have done it a fortnight or so ago, and no doubt the Swans coach Dean Cox would have pored over the video of that game to try and work out for himself. You can be sure of one thing, the Hawks coach Sam Mitchell won't have rung up to tell him how he did it. Now, Justin Longmuir, the Dockers coach, is a former ruckman himself, and he's often pointed out with a wry smile the difficulties to try trying to tag this ruckman in particular, who after winning the tap seems to turn up elsewhere in a matter of seconds. And look, all this talk about the ruck reminds us of another thing, almost as rare as a unicorn. Two ruckmen coaching at preliminary final stages. Very few ruckmen in the sport. I hear you giggle because that's one of your favourite spots, isn't it? Look, very few ruckmen have been premiership winning coaches. I think you've got to almost go back to John Nicholls. It's more often the domain of grubby little back pockets. Anyway, who do you think might be the game breaker for the Swans? Probably Tom Papley, always front and,
14: yes,
13: and square.
14: The
13: and if he get and if he gets it from there, well, he usually kicks a goal and he celebrates like he's won the lottery. And the preliminary final tomorrow is between the two powerhouses of the 21st century, Brisbane with five flags, Hawthorn with four. Both coaches have picked unnamed sides for that. And that means that Noah Answorth won't be in the Brisbane side to try and contain the wizard, Nick Watson. Wizards, unicorns, you'd have to say it's a magical weekend of Australian rules football
3: and
13: ahead
3: pelicans.
13: Of us. And what magic do pelicans do? They fit more in their beak than their belly can. That's right.
3: That's right. I was thinking yesterday when you were talking about the pelican, do you remember in the film Gallipoli, Warwick, the writer of that film, the acclaimed David Williamson, he actually had a cameo in that film where there was an AFL match
13: in front of the pyramids.
3: That's right. And yeah, he was described by one of the other characters, who's that bloke from WA, that long, thin streak of pelican something.
13: Well, David Williamson himself was a long streak.
3: That's
13: of,
3: right. Yeah, that's what he was describing.
13: Well, a long streak. Mm. He was a Collingwood fan, so a long streak of
3: And a very good morning to David Williamson, yes, if he's listening. That was a fine cameo and a great game of footy in Gallipoli. Now, we've got to talk about the Rollers, Warwick. In basketball, the Rollers, that's the Australian men's wheelchair team. They've been playing their semi against the Germans this morning. How are they doing?
13: It's been a nail biter right down to the second knuckle. The Australians were down by 10 points. 10 points at the end of the third quarter. But Jaylen Brown, look, he's performed his magic, talk about wizardry and unicornery. He got it back, helped get it back to 76 all by full time. Then inside the last minute, 12.8 seconds to go, in fact, of the 5 minutes of overtime, the Australians were down again by a point. Enter this Jaylen Brown again. He made his second steal of that final minute to race down the court and sink the basket that gave Australia the win, 84-83, but there were still 6 seconds to go, and as we know, 6 seconds in basketball is a long time. Germany had one last long-range shot. It fell short, and there was green and gold unabashed pandemonium everywhere in Ottawa. So Australia through to the final to play one of Italy and Great Britain, the other semi-finalists, Sally.
3: That is great news. Warwick, we shall talk again after 8. Thank you.
13: Good on you, Sally. We shall.
3: Warwick Hadfield there. You're listening to Breakfast. It's coming up to 7:09. Well, amid warnings about the rapid pace of AI development, the federal government's Joint Select Committee on Artificial Intelligence will begin public hearings today. It will look at ways to improve productivity, drive research and innovation with the technology. It will also look at ways to mitigate risks and harms. Joe Briskey is the chair of the Joint Select Committee on Artificial Intelligence and is the federal Labor member for Maribyrnong in Victoria. Joe Briskey, welcome to Radio National Breakfast.
15: Thank you so much for having me.
3: There's been significant focus on the potential threats from AI this week, some of them quite alarming. How do you reflect on those?
15: It just goes to the point about why we need to get this right and why we need to make sure that Australia has a seat at the table so we can play our role in this really important and ever-evolving significant technology.
3: And who will you be hearing from?
15: So today we kick off hearings, as you said. We'll be hearing from a number of departments across government agencies. And then across the weeks of October, we'll be out and about listening to a range of different experts from big tech, from industry, from workers and their unions, from research sector. AI is something that touches all of us. It is here right now. And this is about how do we make sure we chart our own AI future here in Australia.
3: And when will the committee finish its work and deliver a report?
15: Well, We are due to deliver a report no later than the 30th of November this year, which means I'll be tabling it in the very last sitting week of the year.
3: We heard, of course, over the weekend an Anthropic researcher who quit the AI company and is concerned that he says he earnestly believes that that AI could kill us by the end of the decade. How concerned are you by those comments?
15: I think anyone is concerned when they hear that, but that is why we need to get this right. There is an opportunity here, working with some of those big tech companies, with other governments across the globe, which we're already doing with our

0: AI Safety Institute, which has been up and running, testing those exact models that were talked about earlier in the week. This is why we are focused on ensuring there's a sense of sovereign capability that we have in Australia, that we take the opportunity for some of these big techs wanting to invest in here and use that to leverage off our own capability and AI happening here in Australia. So we get to have a say. So, it happens in our interest.
1: There have been concerns this week from some creatives that their intellectual property is going to be used to train AI models without proper permissions or compensation. Are there going to be safeguards in place?
0: Absolutely. The Prime Minister's made that very clear in terms of our intention to ensure that creatives are protected through this process. They deserve to be compensate and have control of their own artwork. Anything less than that is theft, and that is a key part that will drive our focus on AI here in Australia.
1: There are 14 points within the terms of reference that the committee's been tasked with them. Six of them mention opportunities, three focus on risk. What will be the prime focus, risk or opportunity?
0: I think it's a combination of both. We've got to make sure that we are aligning ourselves, focusing on the risk as well as the opportunities. At the end of the day, we've got to bring people with us on this. Australians are already adopting AI. People use it every day in their lives, and we're seeing it in workplaces. But we will only get the true benefits of AI if people trust, have confidence, and therefore that's why we need to make sure we are doing everything we can to mitigate the risks as well.
1: Do you have data centres in your electorate?
0: I do have some data centres, not the big ones, more of the standard ones that you would expect for, big processing of financial information and things like that. But it's a really important point you make around the data centres and where the Prime Minister is going around the standards that we want to set for data centres, where they are, the consultation with community, energy usage, water usage. That is where we can make sure that we get this right and drive it in our own national interest.
1: Are you seeing pushback from some members of your local community, concerns about data centres?
0: Oh, there is concerns, but I wouldn't say necessarily pushback. I have the opportunity to talk to my constituents. In fact, I was out the other day and door knocking, and someone quite rightly raised around the concerns of data centres, and I was able to tell them that is why we are putting a national standard in place when it comes to data centres, so they are going where they are appropriately to be housed, and also that they are net contributors to our energy market and are not taking away water.
1: A group of nine independent MPs is calling for an increase in funding to the AI Safety Institute to $100 million a year. Its funding is below $8 million a year. They say it's vital to help keep Australia safe. Is that something the committee may look at?
0: The AI Safety Institute, which has only just been up and running now, is really well placed. We'll hear from them over the course of this inquiry. They are already connected in a network of global like-minded countries, and particularly UK and Canada. The UK has the best AI Safety Institute in the globe right now, and we have a very strong relationship with them. Of course, we'll continue to look at how we make sure we are keeping Australians safe. That is a key element of our government's national standards on AI, but we'll work that through.
1: You're listening to Radio National Breakfast. My guest is Joe Briskie, who's the chair of the Joint Select Committee on Artificial Intelligence and the Federal Labor member for Maribyrnong in Victoria. Australia is now in the top 20 global users of ChatGPT, according to OpenAI's submission to the committee. What do you think that tells you about Australia's willingness to use AI?
0: It tells me that, as we have always been, we've always been early adopters of new technology. That's the Australian way. Australians see the upside. They recognise the benefits that it can bring. They're already using it in their daily lives to help them with a range of different things. But quite rightly, they are concerned and have questions around what does it mean for my workplace? What does it mean for my kids' safety? What does it mean for my community? And part of the work that this inquiry will do will help talk to those concerns and also focus on how do we make sure we get this right for Australians.
1: As you're saying, you're tasked with reporting back to Parliament by the end of November. Yeah. Given the pace of change, not only with the technology but the issues surrounding it, are you confident the work of the committee will still be valid and relevant?
0: Well, it's a quick, short, sharp piece of work that we're doing, and it's a very intense piece of work that we are doing. Ultimately, AI and the conversation around our AI future will continue post November, but this will be a really important piece of work that will contribute to the Parliament's consideration of the national standards legislation and how we chart our course forward.
1: How important is it for the AI companies to be held to account for any

0: potential risks.
1: Absolutely. And that goes to the point that we've been talking about, our digital duty of care, where the onus is on these tech companies to ensure that they are designing things with risk in mind and safety in mind. We want to make sure that people are kept safe. That is a very important part of this job, but also that we take the opportunities that will come with this incredible technology.
0: Joe Briskey, thank you very much for coming in this morning.
1: Excellent. Thanks so much for having me.
0: Joe Briskey is the chair of the Joint Select Committee on Artificial Intelligence and the Labor member for Maribyrnong in Victoria. Well, still to come this morning, coming up on AM, why are hundreds of wheelchairs donated by Australians a year ago for injured children in Gaza still languishing in a Jordanian warehouse? After 7.30, the Federal Minister for Employment and Workplace Relations, Amanda Rishworth, and the Greens spokesperson for immigration, David Shoebridge, will be my guests. Also after 8, the Houthis ramp up their attacks on Saudi shipping and infrastructure.
2: Well, this is threatening to our interests, and the Red Sea is, you know, represents on a good day about 70% of the global economy.
0: So how will the US respond? A former US special envoy to Yemen under the Biden administration will be my guest. Remember, you can send through your thoughts and your feedback on any of the stories this morning. You can do that on ABC Listen or shoot through a text message 0418 226 576. Also, if you would like a link to our digital article following yesterday's interview with the exiled former Crown Prince of Iran, Reza Pahlavi, all you need to do is to text the word Iran to the text line. So just text through the word Iran to 0418 226 576, and we will send you back a link to that article. Stay tuned to Radio National. It's news time now. It is 7 o'clock.

0: Marine and Wildlife. CDU Professor of Freshwater Ecology, Jenny Davis, says understanding can build appreciation.
1: I'm hoping that this will help people value biodiversity, to value natural environments, because the more you understand these systems, the more you do value them. So, I mean, that's at the very basis of nature conservation.
0: And now with the latest in sport, here's Jared Coote.
2: The Sydney Swans will be without veteran Harry Cunningham for their home AFL preliminary final against Fremantle tonight. Cunningham suffered a calf strain at training this week and will join injured captain Callum Mills and forward Joel Amati on the sidelines. Defender Lewis Melican comes in for Mills, while Justin McInerney will play his first game since round 13 after recovering from a significant hamstring injury. Sydney also remains without five players suspended by the club. Fremantle will take an unchanged team into the match. Australian tennis player Adam Walton says the team is looking to make the most of its home court advantage in this weekend's Davis Cup tie against Poland in Brisbane. The winning nation will move into next year's World Group qualifiers. The Queenslander, Walton, is in contention to play his first Davis Cup match on a familiar court.
3: I really like Pat Rafter Arena. I was able to win a challenger there last year. I'm quite comfortable on that court, and I think all of us Australians are comfortable on that court, so I can't wait to, this weekend for us to go out and show what we've got.
2: And Australian golfer Adam Scott is one shot off the lead heading into the second round of the European Tour event in Surrey, England.
0: In the weather today, extreme fire danger is forecast for Darwin and Adelaide River, with a total fire ban continuing today. A slight to medium chance of showers about the southeast Arnhem and eastern Carpentaria districts. Darwin a top of 34 degrees, Katherine reaching 35, Tennant Creek a top of 33, and Alice Springs a top of 29 degrees. 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
5: Good morning, welcome to AM. I'm Rachel Mealy, coming to you from the lands of the Turrbal and Yuggera people in Brisbane. Plans to detain and deport visa overstayers and cut backpacker and student visa numbers are among the key pillars of Labor's newly unveiled plan to reduce net migration. Immigration Minister Tony Burke says he wanted more powers to control temporary visas and blames the coalition for a breakdown in talks over legislation. Here's political reporter Sarah Tomevska.
6: Setting a hard target to reduce net migration to 225,000 people by 2028, Immigration Minister Tony Burke has given a guarantee his goal will be met.
7: On current projections, the answer is yes.
6: To crack down on so-called visa hopping, a no further stay clause will be attached to all visitor visas. Those who overstay will be detained and deported, with plans to employ 100 new compliance officers. Tony Burke has rejected claims by rights groups they'd be akin to US ICE agents.
7: It's a modest program that we always had and we stopped doing in 2015. And basically that means overstayers at the moment have just had an attitude, some of them, of, well, what are you going to do?
6: Former Deputy Secretary of the Immigration Department, Abul Rizvi, presided over migrant removals in the past.
8: Immigration compliance officers were firstly very, very heavily trained. Secondly, they wore white shirts, ties and a name badge. I'm hopeful these extra staff will not be border force. We don't want people with black uniforms and guns going around looking scary.
6: To limit arrivals, Labor will also restrict backpacker visas through a ballot system for those staying beyond 1 year and bar international students from bringing their families to Australia except PhD candidates. Professor Alan Gamlin from ANU's Migration Hub says the changes will help government better control temporary migration.
9: He announced some quite surgical measures to address the excessive deregulation of temporary migration and to enable the government to have a bit more control over the temporary migration system.
6: The government had wanted more powers in the form of legislation to block spurious asylum claims, but talks with the coalition broke down last week. Shadow Immigration Minister John O'Dunham says the door remains open, but opposition leader Angus Taylor is less optimistic.
10: It's very hard to work with a government if their objectives are different from yours. The numbers are way too high.
6: Is there a sense you don't want to help the government fix a problem, in your view, it created?
10: Look, we will do whatever is right for the country.

0: But if a government isn't willing or able to fix the problem, it's very hard to work with them. And that's the situation we have right now.
1: Greens leader Larissa Waters says the government is going down a right-wing rabbit hole.
2: This desire for multi-partisan punching down on people is not actually going to make anyone's rent any cheaper. It's not going to make the groceries any cheaper. It's just scapegoating migrants.
1: The latest data from the Bureau of Statistics shows net overseas migration fell to 292,000 people over the year to March.
3: Political reporter Sarah Temevska. And coming up after 7.30 on Radio National Breakfast, Sally Sara speaks to the Federal Minister for Employment and Workplace Relations, Amanda Rishworth, and the Green spokesperson for Immigration, David Shoebridge. Fiji will escalate its response to an HIV epidemic after declaring a national emergency. The Pacific nation is experiencing one of the world's sharpest spikes in new infections, with the government estimating that one in 60 adults is now living with the disease. Isabel Musali reports.
4: A stark reminder to the world that AIDS is not over, says the United Nations Programme on HIV/AIDS as it describes the escalating crisis in Fiji. At the country's Ministry of Health, Dr. Darshika Balik was shocked to see 2,000 new infections recorded last year. It used to be a few cases a year.
5: We are seeing an escalation in the numbers across the board.
4: She's the principal medical officer leading the HIV response.
5: We are seeing, of course, a lot of young, especially adolescents and young adults who have acquired HIV. We are also seeing a lot of patients who are coming in very severe with advanced HIV disease who require hospitalizations, where even a good number of them end up in ICU and they may not survive.
4: The government has now declared a national HIV emergency, accelerating action to protect health and save lives. Dr. Balik stresses HIV is preventable and treatable and believes, quote, together the nation can turn this around.
5: So it's like a mobilisation of the whole of nation, the resources, the people, all that we need on the ground. So more boots on the ground.
4: One of the new measures is the introduction of a needle and syringe program. HIV experts, including Professor Lisa Ma, have previously studied people who inject drugs in Fiji and warned of a lack of sterile needles and syringes. She's with the Burnet Institute and the Kirby Institute.
6: What's happened this week is, very, very encouraging, because the work to kind of get that program up and running had kind of stalled, it had lost traction. And now we have, a bill being prepared that will lead to the implementation of needle and syringe programs in Fiji, which is the one key intervention that's needed to turn this thing around.
4: The Australian government last year announced $48 million over 6 years to prevent the spread of HIV in Pacific countries. One of the organisations to receive funding is the Australasia Society for HIV, Viral Hepatitis and Sexual Health Medicine, or ASHAM. Dr. Michelle O'Connor is the director of its global division.
7: Last year, we've trained 60 new HIV prescribers in Fiji who are now prescribing to their communities. We updated the national HIV guidelines in Fiji as well.
4: She says the emergency declaration will help get treatment and prevention measures to more people.
7: It may help us to do things quicker, essentially, and be more responsive to the Fijian government's needs.
4: In a statement, a spokesperson for the Department of Foreign Affairs and Trade said Australia is providing substantial support, and the declaration signals the need for a whole-of-government Fiji-led response, and Australia stands ready to continue supporting Fiji's efforts.
3: Isabel Musali reporting. You're listening to AM, where it's 17 minutes past 7. More than 900 wheelchairs for injured children in Gaza, donated by two Australian charities, are stuck in Jordan, with Israeli authorities refusing to let them in to the war-ravaged strip. The organisation trying to arrange access to Gaza says it's incredibly disappointing given the severe need for mobility aids. Middle East correspondent Matthew Doran reports.
8: Just off a busy highway on the outskirts of the Jordanian capital, Amman, rests a tightly packed shipping container, its contents still far from the intended destination.
9: We're now feeling great pain when we see these donations.
8: Dr. Abdallah Al-Balawi is from the Palestinian Australian New Zealand Medical Association, or PANSMA, which has tried to coordinate

0: Nate, the shipments.
1: We want to deliver a message to the world. What is the impediment of entrance of these wheelchairs into Gaza and reaching the children?
0: There are 350 wheelchairs in this shipping container, which arrived in Jordan in October last year from West Australian charity Wheelchairs for Kids. They followed two shipments, a total of 570 wheelchairs, from New South Wales's Kids on Wheels Alliance, which made it to Jordan in February 2025. Dr. Al-Balawi says they've been held by the Jordan Hashemite charity organisation ever since.
1: The existence of these wheelchairs here is the result of refusal.
0: The Jordanians submitted paperwork for the New South Wales donations to be part of a humanitarian convoy to Gaza in late February 2025. Israeli officials rejected that, saying medical equipment wouldn't be part of that shipment. Since then, the application has remained pending, with no update for the Jordanians on whether the wheelchairs will move, and making it a futile exercise to make another application for the WA donations. One informed source has told the ABC the Israeli authorities see the wheelchairs as dual use, civilian equipment which could be broken down and used in weaponry.
2: We weren't terribly pleased that they're still in a factory or in a warehouse in Jordan.
0: Brother Ollie Pickett is the co-founder of Wheelchairs for Kids WA.
2: So the sooner they come out of there and get to the kids, the better, and the little kids can get a much better life.
0: The Perth factory where they're built turns out 120 wheelchairs a week, complete with handmade rugs and toys for the children using them. Brother Pickett, who was the 2025 Senior Australian of the Year, says they're built to cover rough terrain and last for years.
2: So as the children grow, the chair grows with them. So from the age of 4 or 5 to about the age of 16, they can fit into this chair.
0: The Israel Defence Forces Agency, which handles aid coordination in Gaza, COGAT, refused to answer the ABC's specific questions about the Australian donations, instead commenting in general terms about the amount of medical equipment it has led into Gaza and insisting thousands of wheelchairs are among them. Australia's Minister for International Development, Anne Ali, says the Australian government has been pressing Israel to allow the unhindered flow of aid into Gaza, and that should include wheelchairs donated by Australian organisations. This is Matthew Doran in Amman, reporting for AM.
3: Japan is the latest country looking to lift interest rates to curb inflation in the face of soaring energy costs, a day after the US Federal Reserve voted to increase rates there. The country had 0% interest rates for decades. In June, its rates rose to 1%, a more than 30-year high, and another hike is widely expected today. North Asia correspondent Natalie Whiting reports from Tokyo.
4: In the Jizodori shopping street in northern Tokyo, 69-year-old Yoshikawa-san has noticed prices increasing. Detergents, soap and oil products. I feel like those sorts of things have become really expensive, she says. And various foods too, like flour. She's worried about making ends meet, and she's not alone. For decades, there was 0% inflation in Japan. And macroeconomist Professor Ippei Fujiwara says the change is tough for people.
5: The zero inflation norm is really tricky because, you know, that means the price of the lunch didn't change when I was a university student 30 years ago. You know, so that we are so used to it. So suddenly we see the increase. So therefore the people are really frustrated.
4: For almost 30 years, Japan had 0% interest rates. After the asset bubble burst and a period of deflation and slow growth, inflation started increasing on the back of COVID-19 and Russia's invasion of Ukraine. And now, energy and supply shocks from conflicts in the Middle East. In June, the Bank of Japan raised rates to 1%, the highest they've been since 1995. They're widely expected to go up again today to 1.25%.
5: If Bank of Japan doesn't increase interest rate, then it may give the wrong sign to the market. You know, inflation could be higher in the future.
4: The yen also hit a 40-year low against the US dollar this year, prompting a joint buying intervention from Japan and the United States. The US Federal Reserve voted to increase its interest rates this week, and Washington has been applying public pressure to Japan.
5: Maybe a bit noise, I think. Even without any statement from the United States, I think a Bank of Japan policy would not have changed.
4: Even more rate rises are expected, but the Bank of Japan will have

0: for AN.
1: Russia is about to begin 3 days of parliamentary elections, which international observers say will be rigged. Inside the country, there's growing speculation that President Vladimir Putin plans to reintroduce conscription after the results are declared. Riley Stewart reports.
2: Russia's full-scale invasion of Ukraine is in its fifth year, and it's a critical issue for voters. They'll head to the polls from today. President Vladimir Putin is not up for election, but the country's government is. Official results are not expected for over a week, but many analysts say they can't be trusted.
3: Well, of course they are a fraud. But even so, the gap between the real results and the announced results determines how legitimate they seem.
2: Mark Galeotti is a Russia expert and honorary professor at University College London. He says there's speculation President Putin will announce a mass mobilisation of civilians into the army soon after voting's done.
3: I do wonder if the fact that we have parliamentary elections coming up, whether that's kind of his excuse for not making any kind of tough decisions right now.
2: After more than 4 years of fighting, Moscow's military is struggling to cover its losses. Ukraine's president, Volodymyr Zelensky, has been preparing for Russia to force at least 500,000 more civilians into battle.
4: Everything is confirmed by internal Russian documents. They are preparing it for the fall, right after the imitation of parliamentary elections.
2: Some Russians aren't waiting to find out their fate. Record numbers of fighting-age men have been fleeing the country to avoid any future draft. This 28-year-old man, who works in digital marketing, is among them. He says he's leaving Russia because of the internet restrictions, but the rumours of mobilisation are also unsettling. The Russian president's denied he's planning another mobilisation and has described the idea as complete nonsense. But Mikhail Khodorkovsky warns you cannot believe anything the country's leader says. He's been among those organising and funding Russia's democratic opposition for decades.
5: Thank you for making the time.
2: He rarely gives interviews, but agreed to speak with the ABC at his home in London.
6: Both then and now, I considered Putin a bandit. He is a man with an absolute gangster mentality.
2: Khodorkovsky was once Russia's richest man, but now lives in exile.
6: If you are not corrupt, you cannot be part of his regime.
2: The front lines in Ukraine have remained largely stagnant for the past 3 years, but Russia's casualties have soared. Some estimates claim Russia's losing more than 30,000 soldiers a month, and North Korean troops that came in as reinforcements are running out too. Professor Galeotti again.
3: There comes a point when you actually begin to run low on troops, so you have to make decisions about mobilisation or scaling down your offensive combat operations.
2: Decisions that will come after this weekend's vote.
1: Riley Stewart reporting. The US government's launched a fresh search for the remains of soldiers killed in a plane crash off Australia's north coast more than 80 years ago. The underwater grave is among the 11,000 plane and shipwrecks in Australian waters. Erin Park reports.
7: Here we go.
8: Blow this thing over.
9: It's a sunny day on the ocean off Broome as retired military pilot Jim Miles prepares to launch a side scanner off the back of his boat.
7: See you later, little fella. Hopefully you find an aeroplane.
10: The catamaran is my dream to sail around the world, and also it's a great platform for looking for wrecks. And this is a wreck I've been searching for well over 15 years now.
9: What is this crashed aircraft that you've been searching for?
10: Well, it's a big American B-24A Liberator, which is, at the time, was one of the biggest aircraft on Earth.
9: The plane was shot down by Japanese fighter planes in March 1942, just 7 minutes after takeoff, killing around 20 US servicemen. Only one survived, a soldier from Oklahoma who swam 33 hours to shore and staggered into the Broome airbase naked, sunburnt and close to collapse. His account, along with photos and flight records from that day, has narrowed down the search zone for the archaeologists, historians and volunteers like Jim Miles who have been working for decades to find the sunken aircraft.
10: If we do find it, well, it's the holy grail, and you can't describe, it's a bit like a drug. It's like once you find your first wreck, it's just their spiritual moments, especially if they're undiscovered.
9: Last month, his data was utilised as a separate and more official search got underway, with a US military agency contracting Sydney-based maritime archaeologist Jane Mitchell to undertake a two-week expedition.
0: They have a general philosophy that, you know, nobody gets left behind from any US service personnel that have gone to war and missing in action, so there's always searches

0: going on. So we were tasked with going out to having another look for it.
1: Weather and tides held up searching for days at a time, but the crew were able to cover around 15 square kilometres of seabed.
0: We didn't find it this time, but at least we know now where it's not. So no result is still a result, I guess.
1: US authorities have told the ABC they'll continue funding search efforts for as long as it takes to find what remains of those killed, collaborating with the WA Maritime Museum and volunteers to continue narrowing down the location.
2: Let's go left another 3 degrees.
1: Jim Miles, aboard his catamaran in the waters off Broome, is happy to dedicate his time and resources to trying to solve the mystery. For him and other volunteer wreck hunters, the search for the missing Liberator is more than just a hobby.
3: Oh, I love it. And I mean, most of these searches I do result in nothing. I don't find them. But there is definitely family descendants right now waiting to learn of the final resting place of their families. So that's the main reason.
4: Search volunteer Jim Miles ending that report by Erin Park. In finance, the Australian dollar has rallied. It's buying 71.1 US cents. That's AM. I'm Rachel Mealy. It's 7:30 and good morning, Sally Sara.
5: Thank you, Rachel, and good morning. This is Radio National Breakfast. Coming up, the federal government shakes up the migration system. The Federal Minister for Employment and Workplace Relations, Amanda Rishworth, will be my guest, along with Green spokesperson for immigration, David Shoebridge. Also ahead, the Iran-backed Houthis are ramping up their attacks against Saudi Arabia, raising questions about how the US will respond. After 8, you'll hear from a former US special envoy to Yemen under the Biden administration. Now, the weather for the major centres today, Sydney, you're expecting a sunny day and a top of 23 degrees. Newcastle, also sunny and 26. Wollongong, sunny, 22. Melbourne today, mostly sunny and 23. Albury, Wodonga, mostly sunny and 19. If you're in Brisbane, you'll have a partly cloudy Friday and 25 degrees. Cairns, expecting a shower or two, wind easing and 27. Townsville, partly cloudy, 27 degrees. Perth, you've got showers increasing and 26. Broome, a maximum today of 33 in partly cloudy conditions. Adelaide, picture perfect today, sunny and 22 degrees. Hobart, a late shower or two and windy, 20 degrees. Canberra, some more morning frost and then a sunny day, 22. Darwin, sunny and 34. And Alice Springs, sunny and 29 degrees. Now, Brooke Young is back with the news headlines. Hi, Brooke.
6: Good morning, Sally. Well, let's start with some of the reactions that have been pouring in to Labor's new migration policy. Home Affairs Minister Tony Burke said Labor wants to push net overseas migration down to 225,000 people a year from 292,000 where it currently sits. Now, business groups, miners and the housing industry have welcomed the changes, saying it will help the Australian economy. But farmers and the hospitality and tourism industries say the government's crackdown on working holiday visas will make labour shortages worse. Let's take a listen to Fruit Growers Tasmania CEO Peter Cornish.
7: We couldn't do without them. They are really important and they're really valued by all our growers. And they're really welcome, and we wouldn't be able to do what we can do without this temporary migration.
6: Now, much more on that coming up in the next half hour. Well, turning to AI, and the head of Microsoft's Artificial Intelligence Division has said that everyone working in the field should make a public commitment to only developing systems that humans can control. So speaking to the BBC, Mustafa Suleiman said the superintelligence being developed by leading tech firms should always be subordinate, contained, aligned and controlled.
8: If we all create AIs that are able to act autonomously, that can define their own objectives, that can earn money, that can own assets, that could run businesses, we're essentially seeding a new silicon species which will no doubt compete with us for resources, no matter how much it cares about humanity and loves us.
6: Now, he reserved particular concern for Anthropic. While praising it for being well-intentioned, he said that the firm was encouraging AI to think of itself as human. Canada's Prime Minister Mark Carney has rejected US President Trump's criticism of his move to forge closer ties with the European Union. European Commission President Ursula von der Leyen says she wants to open the door to Canada becoming the EU's first associate member. But the move has angered Mr. Trump, who's threatened to cut trade with the EU if it follows through with a proposal. Mr. Carney spoke after addressing the European Parliament, hitting back at Mr. Trump's comments.
9: Canadians are united that nobody is going to tell us what language we speak. No one is going to dictate our culture or with whom we can strike agreements internationally.
6: Now, the President of the European Parliament has suggested that Australia could follow Canada in becoming an associate member, saying it's one of the relationships the bloc wants to deepen. And finally, Sally, a bitter row has broken out between the royal family and Earl Spencer, the brother of Diana, Princess of Wales. It follows the release of extracts from his memoir of her life and death, which have been dripping out day by day in the Britain's Daily Mail, ahead of its full release next Tuesday. Now, in them, Earl Spencer claims the then Prince Charles sounded, quote, giddily elated like a lottery winner when they spoke on the night the princess died 29 years ago. Now, royal biographer Robert Hardman says this book will be groundbreaking.
10: These are very, very wounding words. I think it's the most explosive royal memoir since Harry's book, Spare.
6: Now, Buckingham Palace has not yet commented on these latest claims, and I'll be back with more news in the next hour. Sally.
5: Thanks so much, Brooke. It's 25 minutes to 8. Well, turning to federal politics now, and after a six-week delay, the federal government has outlined its plan to reduce the number of people migrating to Australia. It's tightening visa rules for international students and backpackers while increasing efforts to remove people who remain in Australia after their visas expire. Announcing the changes at the National Press Club in Canberra yesterday, the Immigration Minister Tony Burke also addressed housing concerns.
11: At the moment, immigration is not putting further pressure on housing. But what's happening at the moment is we need immigration to soften enough that housing has a chance to catch up.
5: That's the Minister for Immigration, Tony Burke, speaking yesterday. Well, Amanda Rishworth is the Federal Minister for Employment and Workplace Relations and joins me in our Parliament House studio. Minister, welcome back to Breakfast.
12: Great to be with you.
5: How will the government enforce these changes?
12: Well, we have a number of rules that the Minister is able to, or instruments that can give direction. And so some of the rules include, for example, stopping students from hopping from one course to another course. One of the changes is restricting partners coming out with those on student visas. So these are important and sensible changes about compliance, about integrity, and ensuring that we have a sustainable migration system. I need to point out migration plays a really important role. And one of the changes that the minister announced yesterday was making sure that we can get those priority skill shortages in the area of healthcare, in the area of construction here, because we know that it does add to our economy. So we've balanced this in a way that supports our economy, but at the same time brings integrity into the system along with compliance.
5: So if we're looking at enforcement here, for those who overstay their visas, will there be an increase in resources and efforts to locate those people and deport them?
12: Well, we've been very clear, and we're sending a very, very clear message that you should not overstay your visa. There is clear rules around that, and people removed from the country if they overstay their visa. We've been really, really clear that those that overstay their visa will have to leave, and the minister has made that expectation clear and will continue to deliver on that.
5: There will be regulatory changes, not legislated, because you weren't able to get bipartisan support. Does that tie your hands a bit?
12: Look, it is disappointing that we've seen both the Liberal Party, the National Party and One Nation focused only on the politics of this and not on the policy. So, we saw this happen in the last parliament where we brought on legislation to bring integrity back into student visas. And after calling for it, the Liberal Party voted against it. I mean, that type of politics just really shows, lays bare really where the Liberal Party is. But we are determined through regulation to deliver this. Yes, it would be nice if we actually had a constructive discussion, but unfortunately Angus Taylor is chasing One Nation and not actually thinking about what it would be to be an alternative Prime Minister.
5: Are you chasing One Nation?
12: No, not at all. This is clearly about a sustainable migration scheme that has the integrity. We know that there was a very big peak after COVID in our NOM, and so we've been steadily working on this to bring it back into sustainable levels. For example, we've seen a reduction in our international students as a result of making that sustainable. So we're very clear, but we're not going to smash the economy like One Nation and the Liberal Party are proposing to do.
5: Mr. Burke said the government is on track to meet net overseas migration figures in the budget of 245,000 this year and 225 next financial year. The opposition leader, Angus Taylor, has criticised those numbers. Let's take a listen.
13: We know that right now, given the housing supply we are getting, the number needs to be capped at around 170,000. Well, they're well above that. We know we're over 290,000 right now. It's way beyond what we can cope with.
5: That's the opposition leader, Angus Taylor. Why isn't the government trying to reduce immigration numbers more significantly than what Treasury has already forecast will happen anyway?
12: Well, let's be really clear. Angus Taylor has not even said what he's going to do or how he's going to do it. So this criticism really is from Angus Taylor is more about politics than it is about policy. Of course, as I said, our changes are about sustainable migration, but of course we're also building houses. But we need, you know, in many instances, to ensure that we have the skills to build those houses. And that's part of what the minister has done, is in refocusing the priority areas in those skills that we actually need.
5: Do you expect that restrictions on backpackers will lead to higher wages for Australian workers?
12: Look, I don't expect that to be the outcome. What this
5: have you modelled that?
12: Well, you know, I'm not able to comment on this. But what we do want
5: to
12: see...
5: Has the government modelled that implication?
12: Well, we have an award system that shows what minimum wages and conditions look like. We have a strong safety net in this country. So, look, I expect that and I hope that we don't have agricultural farmers underpaying workers below that safety net.
5: You're talking about the opposite. That would mean increased costs for farmers if they have to up their wages because they can't find workers.
12: Well, there is a minimum safety net in this country. I would say a couple of things when it comes to finding workers to work in the agricultural sector. There are still, under our scheme, backpackers able to come. The changes, particularly in the second and the third year, are looking at a ballot system. And when it comes to the third year in particular, what we're saying is the third year backpackers must work in regional Australia. I'd also point to the PALM program. We have what is called the Pacific Labour Mobility
5: Program. That's not changing. Just to go back, have you modelled on what effect it will have on wages for jobs that were previously undertaken by backpackers?
12: We always want to see decent wages for workers, but there is a safety net in this country. And if the suggestion is suggesting somehow that backpackers are getting paid under that safety net, then I would find that unacceptable.
5: If farmers and primary producers can't find workers, they need to increase wages beyond the safety net. Is that a good thing?
12: Well, we always want to see people getting paid decent amounts. That's why we have a strong safety net in the award system. But when it comes to worker shortages, what I'm saying about the PALM scheme is that to some extent is underutilised. And I'd encourage farmers that may be looking at how they fill their workforce shortages to look at the PALM scheme, because the workers coming from the Pacific provide a huge resource, are very hard and dedicated workers. That currently is being underutilised, and I would encourage people, and particularly those farmers, to explore that program to support them in their labour shortages.
5: More broadly, what modelling has been done on the impact of these changes on the economy and wages?
12: In terms of what the impact on wages, what this is about is getting the right skills in this country.
5: To the question, has all this been modelled?
12: I think what we're talking about is two separate issues. Firstly, looking at getting the right skill mix in this country means that we are a more productive country. So when the minister is able to put priority onto our healthcare workers, onto our construction workers, into agricultural workers, which he's been able to do, it ensures that we have the right mix of workers.
5: That's the intention, but has modelling been done on what effect these regulations will have on the economy and wages?
12: I'll leave that as a matter to Minister Burke. But let's be really clear. This is about skill shortages. This is about productivity. And when we have more productivity, workers' wages can go up. So, quite frankly, this getting the right skills mix is really important for our country. This is what it's designed to do, as well as ensuring that there is compliance and integrity in the system.
5: So, just to clarify, as the employment minister, you're not sure whether modelling has been done on these changes for wages?
12: Well, I'm not really sure what the question. We have a strong safety net in this country. So if we're suggesting that migrant workers get underpaid, well, I completely say that's unacceptable.
5: It's just a simple question about whether modelling has been done. So we know the implications of what might happen. As the employment minister, have you seen that?
12: Well, quite frankly, what is important here is getting the right skills mix. We need economic growth in this country. We need productivity. We need to be training our own people to make sure that we actually have the skills we need, training our young people, which we're investing in, as well as ensuring we have the right mix to add to our economic growth as part of our migration mix.
5: Just finally, on a separate issue, you're hosting an artificial intelligence employer roundtable in Canberra today involving companies like the Commonwealth Bank, Microsoft, Telstra, big companies. What will you be discussing in that forum?
12: Well, what we are really working on is what does best practice look like when adopting AI in workplaces? What we know is the vast majority of jobs are going to be augmented rather than replaced when it comes to artificial intelligence in the short and medium time. That's a big change for workers. It's a big change for business. And if business and workers are going to have the confidence to embrace the benefits that come with AI, we need to look at what does best practice in that adoption mean? How do you ensure workers have the capability and skills to be able to adopt it? How does management roll that out with the transparency and the consultation with workers? So it's really important if we do this right, we need to understand what best practice looks like. We're working to develop best practice guidance, and this roundtable will feed into that.
5: Amanda Rishworth, Federal Minister for Employment and Workplace Relations, thank you very much for coming in this morning.
12: Thank you.
5: You're listening to Radio National Breakfast. It's 7:45. Well, staying with federal politics and turning to the Greens, David Shoebridge is the Greens spokesperson for Home Affairs and Immigration and Digital Rights and AI and joins me now. David Shoebridge, welcome back to the program.
14: Yeah, good to be speaking, Sally.
5: The government outlined changes to drive down migration numbers yesterday, including a crackdown on visa overstayers and tightening rules for international students and backpackers. Do the Greens agree that net overseas migration numbers need to fall, or are you happy where they are?
14: Well, we agree that the immigration system is in a mess under Labor, and it was in a mess under the Coalition. And we agree that the number of bridging visas, the more than 400,000 bridging visas in the system, needs to be radically reduced. And what we disagree with is this package that has come from Labor. I mean, one of the key issues we have with what was announced yesterday was Labor said they wanted to look back to before 2015 and, you know, they wanted to lean into the sort of Tony Abbott era. And the lesson they took from before 2015 is to build more detention centres, to contract with a US multinational prison operator that is actually the corporation of choice for Donald Trump for his ICE detention centres, and to expand the number of private prisons here and put people in those private prisons. Now, that is not how you deal with overstayers, because the evidence from before 2015 says that there's a far more effective way of reducing overstayers, and it's not putting people in prison. They're with their kids and their family. It's actually sending caseworkers in, finding out what the barriers are to removal, helping them with their financial concerns. If they need to get on another visa, put them on another visa. But if they need to be assisted to get back to the country they came from, do that. Do you know what that program that was called the Community Assistance Program? It had a compliance rate of 93%. 93% by helping people rather than jailing people. But this government decides to jail people and using Donald Trump's private prison operator to do it.
5: Home Affairs Minister Tony Burke summarised the government's immigration changes as going back to, quote, a relatively simple proposition. Let's take a listen.
11: Everything I've announced means this. If you want to come on a temporary basis to Australia, apply for a temporary visa. If you want to come to Australia permanently, apply for a permanent visa. And if you no longer have a valid visa, you should leave Australia. That's all it is.
5: Do you agree with that?
14: Well, I mean, that on one level, yes. But if you have a look at the reason why people are overwhelmingly on temporary visas in Australia, it's not their fault. It's because this government, the previous government, have refused to actually fund timely decision-making. There's more than 400,000 people on bridging visas. Now, they're not people hopping overwhelmingly. They're not people hopping from degree to degree into universities. They are people waiting for their partner visa to be determined by this government, waiting for their skilled visa to be determined by this government. The delay when Labor came in to getting your partner visa determined was 19 months, already unacceptable. It's now more than 40 months and it's going to increase as a result of this. People are waiting 2.5 years, 3 years for skilled visa determinations, and that means they go on these endless rolling bridging visas. And then if a decision is ultimately made to refuse the visa, that might have been a fair decision when if someone had had the decision made in the first 3 months. But if they've then been in the country for 4 or 5 years, they may have had kids here, they've deepened their connections here, the decision becomes increasingly unfair. And this is a problem of how Labor and the Coalition both have radically underfunded Home Affairs, radically underfunded the AAT, by leaving people on the hook for 4 or 5 or 6 or 7 years in a system that they don't fund properly. A decision that might have been fair to refuse a visa and remove them in, 2018, looks deeply unfair in 2026. And this is a mess of their own creation.
5: Are some people taking advantage of those delays to stay longer?
14: Well, I'm sure there is a minority of people taking advantage of those delays. But overwhelmingly, it's not people taking advantage of delays. It's people just wanting to be able to come to Australia to live with the person they've fallen in love with. It's a business waiting for the skilled visa determination to be undertaken. And if you want to have people respect the decisions, then make them quickly, make them fairly, and resource that system. But instead of accepting any of the blame themselves for this decades of underfunding, they say all the blame is on migrants. And that is such an unfair system. But of course, you would say that if you're the Home Affairs Minister. You're not going to point out the problem lies at your feet.
5: Just finally, on a separate issue, what did you make yesterday of the Coalition's virtual meeting with the son of the last Shah of Iran, Reza Pahlavi?
14: Well, I mean, this is a pretty extraordinary thing from the Coalition. I mean, this is effectively a multimillionaire son of a deposed dictator who ran a regime that was brutal. And, you talk with the broader Iranian-Australian diaspora here, I'm sure there are some people who still say, that maybe the Shah is the answer. But the idea that a return to the monarchy in Iran is going to be widely accepted by people on the ground in Iran, the idea that that would be a sensible contribution to a very complex
5: debate. He's putting himself
14: forward,
5: as he describes, a bridge, as a temporary leader for democracy to take place. Do you take that on face value?
14: Look, I think people should be very sceptical of claims made by the son of a former quite brutal leader in Iran. Like, this is, if you want to look forward for Iran, look to what the people in Iran, the broader Iranian diaspora, are saying. They're talking about democracy. They're talking about women's rights. They're talking about a way forward. They're not looking back to the Shah's regime as the sort of way forward in 2026. And the fact that the Coalition did this, You know, I've had people from the Iranian-Australian diaspora deeply concerned that, this kind of action by political parties here is actually leading to further division in a pretty fractured community at the moment. And we should be, as politicians, trying to find a ways of bringing the Iranian-Australian diaspora together. And I don't think this meeting was one of those ways.
5: David Shoebridge, thank you very much for joining me this morning.
14: Cheers, Sally.
5: David Shoebridge, a Green spokesperson for Home Affairs and Immigration. 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It's 7 minutes to 8.
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5: You're listening to Radio National Breakfast. Well, plenty of politics around this week. And Michelle Grattan is the Chief Political Correspondent at The Conversation.

0: and professorial fellow at the University of Canberra. I'm very pleased to say, joins me in our Parliament House studio. It's lovely to have you here, Michelle. Thank you for coming in.
1: Hi, Sally.
0: Now, we heard earlier from the Minister for Employment and Workplace Relations, Amanda Rishworth. She said the government is not chasing One Nation, but how has One Nation, in other ways, defined this migration debate, do you think?
1: I think both sides are now chasing One Nation in different ways, but it has really preempted much of this debate, and it's forced them probably to go further than they wanted to on each side. The government has, of course, been quite delayed in getting out its new migration policy. That's been an embarrassment for Tony Burke. He was supposed to be at the press club 6 weeks ago and yesterday finally showed up. And it was a policy that he admitted didn't go as far as he wanted. So I think that One Nation is setting the broad political parameters of this whole debate, and it is very difficult initially for the coalition, but now also for Labor.
0: What do you make of the government not putting forward legislation around these changes, opting for regulation instead?
1: Well, there were the negotiations between Anthony Albanese and Angus Taylor to try to get agreement on legislation. They fell over essentially because I think the coalition just felt it couldn't give too much to the government. It wouldn't have minded a deal if it could have done it on its terms or reasonable terms in its eyes, because I think, like Labor, the coalition now wants to put the migration debate behind it, given that One Nation has sort of taken it over. But then the government had the option of going ahead with legislation, putting it in the parliament, and saying to the coalition, well, are you going to really vote this down? And I think the coalition very likely would not have voted it down. Now, Tony Burke had this explanation yesterday that if they put legislation in, people would just quickly put in applications for asylum seeker visas and or for protection visas, and that would lead to a rush of applications and the situation would be worse. But they'll be putting in those applications anyway, surely. So I think this is a bit of cowardice on the government's part, frankly.
0: We were just hearing from the Federal Employment Minister, Amanda Rishworth, a short time ago. Her answers around backpackers and the ballot system, what did you make of that, Michelle?
1: Well, immigration experts are saying that the ballot system's a pretty strange way of doing things. I think that there's a great deal of uncertainty been injected in terms of whether there will be enough Labor for the regions. We initially thought that because most of these people are on temporary visas and there'd been suggestions of a carve-out for this general area, that all would be okay on that front. But I think that farmer organisations, small businesses in the regions will be concerned. I felt that the minister was not able to deal with the issue of whether this had been modelled or properly thought through. She seemed to me to be struggling somewhat on those questions. So it'll be a wait and see situation, but I think that there'll be a fair bit of blowback on that area, in that area, from stakeholders.
0: Mm. Amanda Rishworth also said that the changes that the government are proposing will help the labour market fill important gaps like in construction. But why are we in this position? Why wasn't this done a while ago? Is it the politics all coming to a head at the moment in a way?
1: Well, surely it's incompetence as much as anything else, because when Labor first came in and Claire O'Neill was the minister, they had a big overhaul of the whole system or key aspects of the system and announcements to follow about how it'll all be fixed up, that it was broken and they were going to repair it. And now we're really in this situation where it's it's still broken.

0: And I think that this question of giving priority to these particular skills areas is one that's been there for a very long time. The sectors have been crying out for more construction workers and more workers in the care economy. So to say now that they're going to get this priority just seems very belated and a very strange phenomenon. I don't think there's any logical explanation as to why that system wasn't properly rejigged before.
1: Michelle, it's always so valuable to have your analysis on the program. Thank you very much.
0: Thanks, Sally.
1: Michelle Grattan there. Coming up, you'll hear from businesses and business and economic correspondent Carrington Clark after 8:10 this morning. And following the government's migration policy announcement, you'll hear from the president of the International Students Representative Council of Australia. Plus, it is Friday, so after the news, I will be giving you the Friday brain teaser. And later in the program, Radio National Science Editor Jonathan Webb will give you the answer. Right now, it's news time. It is 8 o'clock.
2: Good morning, Darlene Jean Leung with ABC News. A woman who lost her home in Wednesday's bushfire in the Top End says she and her family were lucky to get out alive. Fire authorities say the blaze in Blackmore west of Berry Springs was sparked by someone welding during a total fire ban. Donna Gardner says she was warned by a firefighter moments before the fire hit her home.
3: I went straight outside, saw the flames and just ran and got my grandson and my oldest son. I just told them to run. It was so fast, the winds were probably 30 knots and it was only probably 100 metres from the house. There was no stopping it. It was just horrific.
2: The Federal Finance Minister has travelled to Darwin to meet with the NT government over concerns about how it spends Commonwealth money. Jack Hislop has more.
4: Finance Minister Katie Gallagher and Indigenous Australians Minister Malandiri McCarthy will meet with Acting Chief Minister Gerard Maley today. The meeting will focus on concerns from federal ministers Commonwealth money is not being spent correctly or delivering outcomes for NT communities. With more than 70% of the NT's revenue coming from the Commonwealth, the conversation will cover a range of areas, including housing, health and disaster recovery. The ABC understands the ministers expected to meet with Chief Minister Leah Fenocchiaro, but she is on leave.
2: The Chief Minister's office has been contacted for comment. Prime Minister Anthony Albanese will travel to the US today, where he is expected to spruik the government's work on digital safety, as well as attend the United Nations General Assembly meetings. Nicole Asher has more from Parliament House.
5: He's going to be away for a week. First stop, California, where he'll be meeting tech executives. So he'll be doing a visit to Apple headquarters. He'll meet with the Apple boss, Tim Cook. On the table for discussion will be parental controls and online safety. But he's brooking this kind of conversation about new parental controls that Apple's looking at. And he's saying that they're in part inspired by Australia's, he says, groundbreaking reform. After California, jetting across to the other side of the country to New York for the United Nations General Assembly, he'll be joined by Foreign Minister Penny Wong there. And the Prime Minister will give a speech, a national statement, and we're expecting that to focus on work the federal government's doing around digital safety and online harm.
2: Liberal frontbencher John O'Dunningham says he's generally supportive of stricter regulation around smart glasses. The federal government is seeking advice on a potential ban on the use of smart glasses in Commonwealth workplaces. Senator Dunningham says the idea has merit.
6: They sound, frankly, creepy. I don't quite know what applications there might be. There may be professions that do require them for various purposes. But if they're banning them from workplaces like Commonwealth agencies, then I don't see why you wouldn't expand that elsewhere.
2: Researchers behind the National Youth Mental Health Survey say families in Alice Springs can face extra challenges accessing support. The Young Minds Our Future survey is speaking with families across Australia about young people's mental health and the services they need. Curtin University Professor of Mental Health David Lawrence says fewer local options can make finding the right support difficult.
7: If you're looking to receive counselling therapy, maybe if the first counsellor you see you don't gel with and want to find a second counsellor in smaller communities, you know, things like that can be even more challenging.
2: A war of words between Princess Diana's brother and Buckingham Palace has

0: Good day and welcome back to Radio National Breakfast. I'm Sally Sara. Coming up for you, the Houthis ramp up their attacks on Saudi shipping and infrastructure.
1: Well, this is threatening to our interests. And the Red Sea represents, on a good day, about 70% of the global economy.
0: So how will the U.S. respond? A former U.S. special envoy to Yemen under the Biden administration will be my guest. But first, international students would effectively be banned from bringing family members to Australia under the federal government's shake-up of the migration system. The changes are part of the government's wider bid to bring down net overseas migration to 225,000 by 2028. So what's the reaction from international students? Weihong Lian is a president of the International Students Representative Council of Australia and joins me now. Weihong, welcome to Radio National Breakfast.
2: Oh, thank you. Thank you for having me here.
0: What's the reaction been from international students in the past 24 hours to the announcement of these changes?
2: I can imagine many people not sleep well yesterday night. Students are still trying to understand what this change means for them because the policy is not we just hear the speech, but the details for the policy is not there. The government claimed they would like to make sure the students already in Australia not be impacted dramatically, but we try to know what that means for us.
0: What are the students most concerned about? Which aspect of all of this?
2: I think the most one is the student feeling the immigration system give more impact for our education system. We not come here for immigration. We are students there. And yesterday at the speech, there's a lot of conversation about the student choice for what degree they can do, what the pathway they can have. I think that is touch student space. It's very hard to understand.
0: What sort of support do family members provide to international students when they come to Australia?
2: Some of the students, actually, if they have family for long-distance relations, it's a little bit hard for their emotional and well-being. They were missing their families. And also, when they be here, if they have, it's not just to bring the family there. The students also have the right to meet their friends there and make relations. It's very normal for two international students probably make relations at Australia. So the policy not just impact on those people who want to bring their existing families, also impact the student there. And for example, if I'm in my class, want to make a relationship with a student, I should considering, is the visa may expire next month? What may happen on that? Should I still keep our communication with the student close to us? That's actually very painful.
0: Do you think that any prospective students may choose to study elsewhere rather than coming to Australia because of these changes to migration?
2: I think so. And not just for the single policy, the whole environment is changing.

0: dramatically since last year, the 2,500 visa fee. And yesterday, the minister mentioned if you want to transfer a course, you should apply a new visa. That means if you want to transfer a course, you need to pay another 2,500 now. It's very hard for students. I already hear some students want to leave, and maybe more.
1: What's it been like as an international student to be in Australia during this, at times, very heated political debate over migration?
0: Firstly, there's still a couple of students want to study here. They get information from agencies, from the education providers to claim this welcoming country and very nice. And then when they suddenly drop in this environment, they find there's lots of debating about them, but not really hear from their voice. I think the conflict of the different information may let them feeling uncertainty and frustrated.
1: Will your organisation, the International Students Representative Council, or other international student bodies, be seeking meetings with the government over these changes?
0: To be honest, I certainly not really have any meeting chance with them during those changes, but we will have more meeting with them after, probably after this change. We hope we can get some chance to meet them. We not just oppose all of those changes. We want to bring student voice into this table and make sure the policy can match there, so their goals and means can match together. So currently, I can see there's lots of policy there. We will not achieve their goals. Probably lead a new problem. Yeah.
1: Weihong Lian, thank you very much for joining me this morning.
0: Thank you.
1: And Weihong Lian is president of the International Students Representative Council of Australia. In a moment, business and economics correspondent Carrington Clark will be here, but I need to give you the Friday brain teaser. So here it is. You're walking to your gate at the airport, running slightly late. It's flat floors all the way, and there's a travelator for part of the distance. You have enough puff to jog for 10 seconds. Should you jog while on the travelator, on the floor, or does it make no difference? I'll give it to you again. You're walking to your gate at the airport, running slightly late. It's flat floors all the way, and there's a travelator for part of the distance. You have enough puff to jog for 10 seconds. Should you jog while on the travelator, on the floor, or does it make no difference? If you think you have the answer, you need to send it through. You can do that via ABC Listen or text your answer through on the text line 0418 226 576. It's 11 past 8. Well, staying with migration and the economic debate around changes to Australia's migration system is in full swing. Business and economics correspondent Carrington Clark is here. Carrington, in the last half hour, we were hearing from the Federal Employment Minister, Amanda Rishworth. What did you make of her refusal to say whether there'd been modelling done on the changes to backpacker visas?
2: Yeah, I think it was a striking interview, Sally. And I think the criticism of One Nation's policy is that they haven't done proper economic modelling of what the impact would be to have negative net migration over the coming years. You would have thought that the Minister for Employment and Workplace Relations would have a ready answer to what are these changes that were put out there yesterday by the Minister of Immigration going to mean to the Australian economy and particularly to wages. Now, the criticism from parts of the business community has already been, particularly when it comes to capping backpacker numbers, trying to bring down the number of people here in Australia on a working holiday visa, is that it's going to hurt people like farmers or people who rely on employing these backpackers for their businesses. Now, all other things being equal, if there is lower supply of labour into a particular labour market, then that would mean that wages go up. That's how it's supposed to work, that wages are the intersection of supply and demand. And so if what they're saying they're going to do is to limit the supply, then that should mean higher wages, particularly in that sector. Now, Labor is supposed to be the party of the worker, so normally you would think they would be wanting to herald that potential impact, but obviously they are very reluctant to do that because they don't want business to be saying that this is going to force up wages, particularly in some of those sensitive industries like farming. the minister was also suggesting, excuse me, that perhaps this would be offset by a bigger uptake in the PALM program, bringing Pacific Islanders in as effectively guest workers. Now, the problem with that is that what are you trying to achieve by these changes to the immigration system? Aren't you trying to bring down the number of people coming into the country if you think it's too high? And if that is just being offset by workers coming from the Pacific Islands, then surely that doesn't actually fix that problem if that's what they're trying to solve. And so I think Labor doesn't seem to have its messaging clear yet on exactly what it is, what problem they're trying to solve and what it is going to mean for the economy more broadly. And I think Labor seems to want to put a pin in this issue, as Michelle Grattan was suggesting, and to kind of move on to other areas where perhaps they think that they are going to be more successful politically. But this debate is not going anywhere. And obviously, recent polling shows that this is front of mind for many Australians.
1: Carrington, on a separate issue, will Saudi Arabia follow the UAE in using a shuttle service to get oil through the Strait of Hormuz?
2: Yeah, I was interested in reading about this overnight. So the suggestion is, now that we've got that east-west pipeline disabled because of a drone attack that came from Iraq, we believe by militants attached to Iran, that yes, they're trying to repair that east-west pipeline, which allows them to get oil out through the Red Sea. But what they're also looking at is following the UAE, which has set up what they're calling a shuttle service, which is effectively that they send their own ships under escort from the US through the Strait of Hormuz, the dangerous part of the Strait of Hormuz where those ships can potentially be targeted by Iran, and then getting it out to other shipping companies that sit outside the Gulf of Oman, and then get it out into the global market. Now, that would be a much more expensive way of doing it, but we're in kind of desperate times at the moment, particularly for Saudi Arabia when it wants to get this oil out into the market. But the question becomes whether or not that can offset some of the interruption of flow on that east-west pipeline. The price of oil has fallen a little bit, Brent crude down to about $104 a barrel. So perhaps that is a sign that markets think there are other potential avenues to get oil out into the global market. But if it's above $100 a barrel for Brent crude, where the global economy is facing higher inflationary pressures in the medium term.
1: Saudi Arabia will follow suit with that. How's the Australian stock market expected to perform today?
2: It's a positive lead so far. We're expecting it to rise about 0.6%. That was after it rose about 0.4% yesterday. And the Aussie dollar sitting at 71 US cents.
1: Carrington, thank you very much.
2: Thank you.
1: That's Carrington Clark there. It's 16 minutes past 8. Well, now we're going to sport with Warwick Hadfield. Warwick, good morning.
3: Good morning, Sally.
1: What do you have for us? Because I don't have anything in front of me.
3: All right. Well, we'll start with some Olympic news. Queensland's Fitzroy River has been kind of confirmed as the rowing venue for the 2032 Olympics, but not everyone is happy. This is, as you probably know, has been a contentious issue since it was first proposed. The river, among much else, is the home to around about 500 saltwater crocodiles. But that's not, if you want to believe this, the main objection among rowers. Rather, it's a staging of an elite rowing event on a flowing river. The question of fairness if one crew benefits from a more favourable place in the current. Now, there still seems to be some concern among World Rowing and IOC officials who think claiming they've been blindsided on this. The Queensland government's announcement yesterday, the venue had been passed to stage both rowing and canoe events. And leading the opposition in Australia is one of the awesome foursome of yore, Drew Ginn. Now, he grew up on a river, the Hawkesbury, and he trained for his gold medal on the Yarra. And he once told me that that had its moments as well. He would often row past dead bodies floating on the Yarra. And he's hoping there won't be any of those on the Fitzroy, courtesy of saltwater crocodiles. So he's just told the BBC this morning he's not worried so much about crocodiles. He's more concerned about the fairness of the course because of the currents and also the tides. But gee, woe betide Ginn or anyone else raising concerns. The Queensland government says the opposition is only from a group of interstate and in the olden days, the Queenslanders used to call that a southern plot, interstate and overseas elites who are trying to bully their way because they don't want to go to regional Queensland, and that's just not right. Interestingly, though, this latest report, which the Queensland government claims is approving of the course, has no mention of crocodiles. Really, Sally, it's just interstate and overseas elites talking about them. And I have to say, they are both concerned and laughing laughing out loud in equal measure at the Fitzroy River.

0: hosting an Olympic rowing event.
1: Warwick, I would say the River Torrens is available. you may have to dodge a few paddle boats and Popeye, but it's there. No crocodiles. It's all good.
0: There's also a world-class rowing facility in Penrith in New South Wales, but of course that's all part of the southern plot, Sally.
1: There it is. Now, Warwick, in rugby league, a historic moment tonight when the Tigers and the Raiders play in the NRLW finals for the very first time.
0: Yeah, well, for both of these teams, it's been a hard slog to get here. In fact, for the Raiders, had to beat the Tigers in the last home and away round to get there, and they've got to do it again after winning that match 22-10. And look, they're going to have to do it against the Tiger side, boosted by the return of Dally M, medal winner, and so much more. 22 games for Australia, and still at 35, one of the best forwards in the competition. That's Kezia Apps. She missed the last game because of injury. Tomorrow, Brisbane plays Newcastle, which is another potential farewell appearance. She's getting up there with Melbourne and Farnham at the moment for the Broncos champion, Ali Brigginshaw. And the men's finals, they resume tomorrow when Eastern Suburbs plays Cronulla Southern. And there could be another farewell appearance, that of Daly Cherry Evans. But this week, he's just had that lean and hungry look about him to suggest he just wants to extend this NRL career of his for another week, Sally.
1: And in rugby union, a very excited debutant for the Wallaroos, Piper Flynn, will be running out against France this weekend.
0: She is stoked. I don't know if you just heard that piece.
1: Pumped.
0: Look, when she touched the ball in her first game of 15-a-side rugby after switching from the sevens, it was to go and score a try. So more of the same, hopefully, against the French when they play tonight or tomorrow night in Aix-en-Provence. The Wallaroos have played the two best teams in the world in their last two games, New Zealand and France, and they have been belted. So they're hoping for something better, though the standard of opposition drops only fractionally. The French are the fourth best team in the world, but the Wallaroos beat them in 2023, something from which they are drawing some inspiration. Now, it's a big moment. The French are not fully professional yet, and nor are the Wallaroos, but that's coming a little bit later this year, and I'm sure that's another thing they want to prove, that they are worthy of the investment that Rugby Australia is making in them, Sally.
1: Warwick, plenty to keep you busy this weekend, doing your research for a chat on Monday morning. Talk to you then. Thank you.
0: Yeah, as my dad would say, love many, trust a few, and always paddle your own canoe, and if there's a crocodile chasing you, just that little bit faster, Sally.
1: Indeed. Warwick Hadfield, thank you. It's 21 minutes past 8. You're listening to Breakfast.
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1: You're listening to Breakfast. Well, the Friday political panel is here, so let's take a listen of the week that was in federal politics.
3: If I've offended people by using that, yes, I will apologise for that.
4: It is about recognising us as human beings, and the form in which you use those words, the most primitive race on earth, speaks directly to race.
3: I will not back away from what needs to be discussed.
5: No, we don't want 122,042 family members coming in as well. If you're a temporary skilled worker, you're a temporary skilled worker.
6: Effectively, what we are going back to doing is simply being able to make sure that if you overstay, you will not be able to say, well, there's no consequences, as if they're ever going to make sure that I leave.
7: Labor's grand plan is a return to Tony Abbott's migration policy.
8: This is a government that is not committed to our veterans.
9: We've heard the message from the veterans community, and so we won't be proceeding with the changes to the cap arrangement.
10: In the time I've been up here, Matt is the best thing that we have bloody had, and he's the smartest thing we've had. Okay, he's taken a bit of a trip on this one. He didn't get this right.
11: AI is not neutral, and we must make sure that we use the capacity that we have to ensure that artificial intelligence reflects Australian values.
12: What does it say about our values as a country if we're willing to say we desperately need this technology, that we're really unsure what the end game is here, but we want it?
13: Why should people have to opt out of having their work stolen? People's work should not be stolen.
1: Some of the sounds of the political week, finishing up there with Green Senator

0: to get past this debate, given how One Nation has put them on the spot. I think for many ordinary people, because this is such a detailed area, that they'll opt out of much of the fine print, except stakeholders who are obviously going to pick it apart forensically. But ordinary voters will probably just concentrate on bottom lines, whether they think there are too many people coming under Plan A, Plan B of the competing parties, and will be very soon also having their minds concentrated probably on their own circumstances, with another interest rate rise looming at the end of the month. Most experts are now predicting that. So the immigration debate will continue, but probably in a rather different form than it's been going on recently.
1: Ashley Raper, these will be regulative changes because the government failed to secure bipartisan support. Where does this leave the politics of this debate, do you think?
2: Well, look, it's very difficult for the government here. And it was interesting that Tony Burke yesterday, as the minister, and his National Press Club address straight off the bat was like, these are not as good as I would have wanted. They're not as harsh as I would have wanted, you know, admitting that there are flaws in these plans, trying to put the blame on the coalition. Now, the coalition, it wasn't in their interest to come to the table with this. Why? Because they want to have the debate around migration. They want to be tougher. It's not in their interest to help here politically the government. But also there's this sort of talk happening, especially in online spaces, with this anti-establishment vibe, who are looking to One Nation. This term of the unity party, it's getting quite a bit of traction, that Labor and the Liberals with the Nationals are this unity party. And the Liberals especially do not want to be, you know, associated with that. But what is tricky for the government here is they don't really have a coherent sort of narrative or argument what they're trying to solve. Tony Burke saying, we don't have a problem with mass migration, but we do need to fix it up. So it's really hard to get cut through because it's not clear what they're trying to solve here. And in terms of what he said yesterday, there was a bit around rorting and cracking down on visa hopping. You know, obviously there's the international students and the, you know, what's going to happen now with backpackers and the working holiday program. But, and he talked a little bit about housing, that the numbers needed to soften a bit to catch up with housing. But it's not clear exactly what is their argument for bringing migration down.
1: Michelle, you remember very well the start of One Nation more than 30 years ago. Why do you think the issue of migration is biting so hard now, which has been critical to this return of popularity for One Nation? How do you see the longer term, the bigger picture here?
0: I think it's been biting because people feel under so much pressure. And obviously, cost of living is front and centre. We've been saying that for a very long time. Real wages are going backwards very often. And also, there's a lot of pressure on services. So in those circumstances, and especially with the housing shortage, which the minister sort of recognised was in the mix of the migration debate when he was speaking yesterday, people look to why are we in this situation? And one answer is because there are a lot of people coming in, or not so many departing, which has also been contributing to these numbers. More broadly, of course, we've had for a very long time this debate about whether we should be a big Australia or not. Kevin Rudd, for example, if I remember correctly, got into some trouble at one stage over being a big Australia person. If I've got that wrong, he'll be on the phone immediately. But certainly I think that there is this underlying argument about should we in the longer term welcome a larger population, or is that going

0: too far. So there are a lot of elements here, long-term ones, but also and primarily this immediate one of people just feeling under so much pressure and trying to find answers as to why that's so. Now, migrants do tend to get blamed in that situation.
1: Ash, while there's been rising support for One Nation, there's also been increasing scrutiny. During the week, Pauline Hanson apologised to Indigenous Australians if they're offended by comments she made on a podcast last year about Indigenous Australians. How is One Nation dealing with that increased scrutiny and pressure?
2: It's tricky. I think that this week it showed they weren't exactly sure what to do about it on Monday when the revelations came out, but they also announced their immigration policy. So it was quite a big day for One Nation on Monday. And Pauline Hanson was nowhere to be seen. She had pre-recorded a video. That was the extent. And I think she went in for one vote in the Senate. She wasn't around. So by Tuesday, she decided to do an interview with News 24 and then did a quick press conference up in the press gallery. And it seems that, you know, they're shifting slightly in terms of what is acceptable or what you can say as a fringe party, but as you shift to the mainstream. But look, it wasn't an apology, what she did. Yes, she said sorry, but it was a qualified apology. Like, if you're teaching a child to say sorry, that's not how you say it. She didn't say sorry properly. And it was an if, and then there was a but afterwards. So I think that Pauline Hanson has made her name being unapologetically herself, and I don't think that will change. And I also think that, you know, with her supporters, they don't want her to change.
1: Well, a big thank you to our political panel this morning. Michelle Grattan is the Chief Political Correspondent at The Conversation and Professorial Fellow at the University of Canberra. Michelle, thank you for stepping in for us this morning.
0: Good to see you.
1: Ashley Raper is Political Editor at 10. Ash, thank you very much.
2: Thanks for having me.
1: It's 29 minutes to 9. Now, Brooke Young is back for a look at the morning's headlines. Brooke, the Prime Minister is flying off to the US today. What will be on his agenda?
3: Well, Sally, Anthony Albanese is flying to California for expected meetings with big tech figures, including Apple's former CEO, Tim Cook. He'll then head to New York for his UN General Assembly address, where he's expected to spruik his tech crackdown on AI and social media platforms. And the Prime Minister says it's important that Australia has conversations about artificial intelligence governance arrangements. And this comes as a parliamentary inquiry probing the risks and benefits of AI is kicking off public hearings today. Now, the committee has been tasked with looking at ways that AI can boost Australia's productivity while also examining potential national and cybersecurity challenges. The chair of that committee, Joe Briskie, has said it's important to grow Australians' confidence in AI while also measuring whether Australian laws are keeping pace.
4: Australians are already adopting AI. People use it every day in their lives and we're seeing it in workplaces. But we will only get the true benefits of AI if people trust, have confidence, and therefore that's why we need to make sure we are doing everything we can to mitigate the risks as well.
3: Now, it seems that the warnings about AI risks just keep coming this week. So now the head of Microsoft's Artificial Intelligence Division has said that everyone working in the field should make a public commitment to only developing systems that humans can control. Speaking to the BBC, Mustafa Suleiman said that the superintelligence being developed by leading tech firms should always be subordinate and controlled.
5: If we all create AIs that are able to act autonomously, that can define their own objectives, that can earn money, that can own assets, that could run businesses, we're essentially seeding a new silicon species which will no doubt compete with us for resources, no matter how much it cares about humanity and loves us.
1: This AI story, it's not over yet. Brooke, thank you.
3: Thanks, Sally.
1: 27 to 9.
6: This is Radio National Breakfast with Sally Sara.
1: Well, as you heard on the program yesterday, the coalition has invited the son of Iran's former Shah, Reza Pahlavi, to visit Australia. The exiled former Crown Prince had a virtual meeting yesterday with 10 members of the coalition, including opposition leader Angus Taylor and Shadow Minister for Foreign Affairs Ted O'Brien. After that meeting, Reza Pahlavi joined me on Radio National Breakfast yesterday and told me that he hopes to hold a transitional role should the regime in Iran fall.
7: Having forced to live in exile doesn't mean that I was disconnected from my fellow compatriots. My entire life has been to be concerned and fight for the liberty of my compatriots. My track record in 46 years and counting has brought me to a point that when I called for action inside Iran, millions of people came on the streets chanting my name. This doesn't occur by coincidence.
1: So what's the view of members of the Iranian diaspora in Australia? Well, Kambiz Razmara is Vice President of the Australian-Iranian Society of Victoria and joins me now. Kambiz, welcome to Breakfast this morning.
8: Thank you, Sally. Good morning to you.
1: What did you think of this virtual meeting between Reza Pahlavi and senior members of the Federal Coalition?
8: Can I say at the outset that Australian-Iranian Society of Victoria is an apolitical and a religious organisation focused on promoting human rights in Iran and within the diaspora. So in that context, our role is not to endorse or oppose any individual faction or a model of government. Our role is to support freedom of expression, political participation and the rule of law. So my comments are framed in that context. Obviously, Mr. Pahlavi represents a cohort within Iran and within the Australian-Iranian community here. And we are very grateful to Mr. O'Brien and Mr. Taylor for giving voice to that cohort and to Mr. Pahlavi's plight and the Iranian community's desire for freedom and self-determination. That, however, shouldn't be, that engagement should not necessarily be treated as equivalent to representing the entire community. Mm. The reality of it is that within our community, there's a cohort that may not support Mr. Pahlavi. And I think our political leadership engaging with our community here, that engagement should be consciously democratic. What that means is effectively giving voice to all factions within our community. And I think to that extent, if engagement by political leadership on all sides includes voices of difference, that is important. That then therefore provides context for our community's self-expression. And that's important. In that context, we need to, I think, see extension of that engagement.
1: Reza Pahlavi has accepted an invitation from the coalition to visit Australia. We don't know exactly when that may be. How do you think a visit like that would be received by members of the Iranian-Australian community?
8: I think, sadly, 42 years of oppression has caused deep division and political diversity and within both Iran and within the diaspora. So clearly that division is certainly a deep-rooted exercise, and I think it's going to have its challenges. We have significant social cohesion issues within our community. At the same time, again and again, I think it's important to give voice to people in Iran and to give voice to people who advocate for freedom of speech, for self-determination. So it remains to be seen. I think we should really expect our political leadership here to manage these engagements in such a way to promote that democratic exchange. Once that happens, I think people will be able to actually engage much better with political discourse. At the moment, that doesn't seem to be appearing. Like, there's no consultation, broad consultation within the community that we can consciously see beyond political leadership meeting with prominent political leaders. If that happens, then I think we can then promote social cohesion. At this point in time, that isn't really that apparent.
1: Just finally, what are family members, friends, colleagues in Iran telling members of the diaspora here in Australia about what the situation is like inside Iran right now?
8: Well, I think, you know, it's a again, you know, we're dealing with oppression. We're dealing with a much more significant crackdown as a result of the war. And so inflation is rough, is people are struggling economically, politically. So unfortunately, sort of struggles within Iran, people's struggle within Iran continue. And it is, it's not a good picture. And one of the key things here is understanding of that struggle and being able to talk about it so people globally have a much better understanding of what's happening in Iran and why the diaspora are so consciously wanting to see a change in Iran. And so that promotion is very, very critical. So any engagement that provides context for people in Iran to have a voice is essential to bringing about change in Iran.
1: Cambiz, thank you very much for talking to Breakfast this morning.
8: Thank you, Sally. Thank you for your interest.
1: Cambiz Razmar is Vice President of the Australian-Iranian Society of Victoria. 20 minutes to nine. To the situation in the Middle East now, and the Iran-backed Houthis have increased their attacks against Saudi Arabia this week, raising questions about how the United States will respond. The rebels seized the key port city and a strategic island in the Red Sea, threatening to further disrupt international shipping, which is already affected by the conflict in the Middle East. Timothy Lenderking is a principal at Squire Patton Boggs law firm and former US special envoy to Yemen under the Biden administration. He joined me earlier and asked him why the Houthis are escalating their military campaign now.
9: I think the Houthis see an opportunity here to project power. They see what the Iranians are doing in the Strait of Hormuz. This is a group that is closely backed and allied with Iran. Doesn't mean they do everything the Iranians want them to do, but they're a close ally of Iran. And I think they see an opportunity to put the kind of pressure that the Iranians have on the Strait of Hormuz on the opposite side of the Arabian Peninsula, on the Bab el-Mandeb and the Red Sea. And what this does is essentially project power and increase their leverage as a, you know, strong regional actor that can put consequences and curbs on global commerce.
1: What does this mean for the United States strategically right now?
9: Well, this is threatening to our interests. We have a commitment to the principle of free movement of goods, maritime security, and the Red Sea represents on a good day about 70% of the global economy in terms of goods and trades and medicines, food that pass through northbound to the Suez Canal or southbound into the Gulf of Aden and ultimately the Indian Ocean. So this is a major waterway for the world economy. It's also, under current circumstances, becomes, alongside the Strait of Hormuz, a double choke point when it is menaced and threatened the way it is by the Houthis.
1: It's been confirmed that US officials met Houthi leaders in Oman last weekend. What do you make of those talks and the developments since then?
9: What I've seen about those talks is, which makes sense to me, is that the Houthis used that opportunity to impress upon the United States that we're not picking a fight with you. We don't want you to enter this conflict. We are maintaining the ceasefire that we established with the United States last year to end Operation Rough Rider. I wasn't in the room and I don't know the specifics of that conversation, but I can imagine that the Houthis would put something like that on the table. I personally think it's wise for the United States to talk to the Houthis. They are, a major actor in this drama. And I think direct contact with them under these particular circumstances in a limited way is warranted.
1: The meeting led to the US deciding not to intervene to help Saudi Arabia drive back a Houthi advance inside Yemen. Was that ever an option in your view?
9: I could imagine that the conversation between Saudi Arabia and the US is ongoing about what Saudi Arabia needs to protect its own borders and the vital waterways, which I think Saudi Arabia has a commitment to, and also in line with upholding the status of the legitimate government of Yemen, which is opposed to the Houthis. So I think this is an ongoing conversation that the two countries are having. And I wouldn't view such a phone call, one particular phone call, as determinative to any particular outcome.
1: Do you think this could be something of a turning point in the relationship between Riyadh and Washington?
9: I think the United States views this relationship as vital to our national security. And over the 90 years that these two countries have worked together, it has proven to be such on many occasions, whether we're talking about economic issues or investment or security or educational exchanges. This is a multifaceted relationship that really brings benefits to both countries. And I don't think the administration will be careless about, mistreating or misunderstanding what the Saudis' needs are. And so, as I say, I think this will be an ongoing conversation to ensure that Saudi Arabia's security needs are met.
1: That's Timothy Lenderking there, a principal at the law firm Squire Patton Boggs and a former US special envoy to Yemen. It's 9:15.
10: Immigration has shaped modern Australia, but as the country grows, debates around migration and multiculturalism are intensifying. Join me, David Spears, for the ABC's next National Forum, where we'll bring together Australians from all walks of life to ask, is our migration system still working? And just what is our national identity? It's a big discussion about the kind of country we want to be.
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1: Well, coming up on Life Matters, Beverly Wang is exploring how competition affects our lives and relationships. Bev, good morning. What can we expect?
11: Hey, good morning. Yes, we are talking about being competitive this morning on Life Matters. And I think it's really timely because I don't know if you saw the footage out of Beijing this week, Sally, of the Australian athlete.
1: Yes.
11: Yes, in the High Rocks competition. She kept going even after soiling herself. This morning, we've seen the news that she's issued an apology and says she should have withdrawn instead of continuing on in that condition. So that's a really, I think, very visceral example of being driven by competition. I want to know from the Life Matters listeners where being competitive has taken them in their lives, work, relationships, goal setting, even sport. 1-300-225-576. Sometimes, if you pardon the pun, being competitive can backfire on you. And I would like to know how that's worked out for you in your life.
1: I see what you're doing there, Beverly Wang. Thank you for that. Life Matters coming up after 9 this morning. Well, it is Friday, which means we get to talk science in a moment with Radio National Science Editor Jonathan Webb. But first, we have the matter of a brain teaser to solve. I'll give it to you again. You're walking to your gate at the airport, running slightly late. It's flat floors all the way, and there's a travelator for part of the distance. You have enough puff to jog for 10 seconds. Should you jog while on the travelator, on the floor, or does it make no difference? I've literally thought through this problem at Changi Airport in Singapore. Jonathan, how did our listeners fare this morning?
12: We got a lot of people guessing travelator. We got quite a few people saying no difference. And they're wrong. It is a counterintuitive answer to this solution. And credit to the Fields Medal winning mathematician who first posed this problem back in 2008, the Australian Terence Tao. I think he had an experience like you, Sally, thinking through his options at the airport and then decided to go to town on the maths. You're better off running on the flat ground. Points, by the way, to Mark, who texted in saying, it sounds like jogging on the travelator would be the best option. Obviously, this is wrong. I don't think I've got one of these yet. I hope my puzzles aren't as tiresome as you make them sound, Mark. Izzy, Clive and Stuart all were on the right track. Brekkie EP Eleni was challenging me on the way in. But why? But why? So I'm going to try and explain now without using all of the algebra that mathematicians do. It's to do with the fact that you jogging will increase your speed from your walking speed. And on the ground, it'll increase it by a certain amount. Say you can double your speed for 10 seconds, you'll double it when you're on the ground. But if you're on the travelator, you've already got an advantage, and the increase in your speed from doing a jog for 10 seconds is proportionally less. Another way to think about it that someone, an anonymous texter, suggested is that if you increase your speed on the travelator, you actually spend less time on the travelator getting that advantage of the additional mechanical speed. My favourite way to explain it is to imagine a race, though, Sally. Are you ready? Alice and Bill are both trying to get to the same flight, and they set off at exactly the same time. Alice is the clever one. She runs immediately along the ground. So for 10 seconds, she gets a head start on Bill because he's saving his run for the travelator. Alice then gets to the travelator first, and that increases her lead until Bill gets to the travelator, at which point he can make up the ground that he would have lost back at the start, but he can't actually catch up all of the way. Alice wins the race. Well, Lenny is still frowning at me, but hopefully one of those explanations makes sense.
1: I can see that. Yeah. Jonathan, all right, that's kept me intrigued this morning, that one. Well, it's very practical, I think.
12: Yeah, and nice to do a, you know, something that a human mathematician came up with, a good intuitive puzzle. It's been a rough couple of weeks for mathematicians in their own sort of battle with the powers of AI. You could hear a bit more about that on this week's episode of Lab Notes. I wanted to give a shout-out to mathematicians this morning.
1: I must raise my hand, though. In real life, on that travelator will be people with luggage who stand in the way.
12: Yes.
1: That was not factored into this problem. Do you leap over them? It was What do you do?
12: It was an extremely hypothetical airport situation.
1: It was. Now, Jonathan, we need to turn to a mystery involving a solar flare and an Exeter train timetable from the 1840s. I am intrigued. What is this all about?
12: The mystery that almost nobody was wondering about, Sally. This is a paper published this week by UK space weather experts, also a collaborator from RMIT here in Australia. It revolves around a report in the journal Nature from the 19th century, which describes what we thought was the first time that a solar flare disrupted human technology, like messed with an electrical circuit here on Earth. It was an anonymous letter to the journal Nature. It shows how much the journal Nature has changed. You don't just write in anonymously with something you saw at a train station these days. But they describe the fact that on at 10:05 p.m. on October the 18th, 1841, the 10:05 express was delayed by 16 minutes because of a very intense magnetic disturbance. To quote the report, the superintendent reported the next morning that someone was playing tricks with the instruments, but it lined up with an observation of a solar flare, and that was what was written in the pages of the journal Nature. But these researchers in the paper published this week have discovered, by looking back at actual historical records, there was no such train. There was no express running out of Exeter. I think the train line possibly hadn't even been built in 1841. And so they've had a good look back through newspaper reports, records of solar observations, as well as all of the railway timetables, and figured out that it was probably the exact same date 7 years later in 1848 that event took place. So the report in Nature, which was actually quite a lot later, it was itself a sort of a historical account, was probably a typo. Fake news in the pages of the journal Nature in the 19th century.
1: No one delivers a solar flare story with as much flair as Jonathan Webb. Jonathan, we'll talk to you next Friday. Thank you.
12: Cheers, Sally.
1: Jonathan Webb is a science editor at Radio National. And don't forget, you can catch up on the Brain Teaser by following Radio National on Facebook or the Gram, Instagram. It's 7 minutes to nine. The Bank of England has kept interest rates on hold, but warned that a hike is increasingly likely. Joining me now is the thinking person's Carrington Clark. Carrington Clark. Carrington, the Bank of England didn't follow the Fed's lead in the US. Why is that?
13: It raises the question, who is the unthinking person's Carrington Clark?
1: He's not allowed on the show.
13: Exactly. So this is Bank of England. Is an outlier. It's nice when some don't go with the crowd, I guess. Unlike the Fed and the European Central Bank, decided to keep rates on hold. Now, the committee was split, 6-3 decision, which is identical to the ratio in the last decision. So three of them do believe that rates needed to be hiked because we do have, as is the case here, as is the case in America, price rises running higher than target.

0: But basically, the explanation was that at this point, higher global energy costs have had a limited effect on price and wage settings in the United Kingdom. That's according to the Bank of England Governor Andrew Bailey in his statement accompanying it. But there is a big but, and that is the longer this volatility persists, the bigger the impact it will have on inflation, and the more likely it is we will need to raise bank rate to ensure that inflation falls back to its 2% target. So, yes, it might be the outlier at this point, but it does look, according to the money markets, that they will hike before the end of the year. And the money markets have been doing pretty well when it's coming to predictions of late, particularly with central banks. They had all but assured us that was what was going to happen with the Federal Reserve, which did go forward and hike rates. And they are saying that the Australian Reserve Bank will also be hiking rates this month. And interesting to note, the Australian dollar it rose a little bit overnight, but it's actually down by 0.8% for this week, and that's in part because we did see the Federal Reserve hike interest rates. The Reserve Bank will be concerned about a weakening Australian dollar because it makes it more expensive for us to buy imports, and that makes the task of taking on inflation harder.
1: Carrington, these are some really interesting numbers. The Australian Bureau of Statistics has released the latest data telling us about Australia's population. You were talking about this earlier. What does it show us?
0: Yeah, there's a lot of politics, obviously, in the migration debate, and the ABS has given us what the annual rate of population growth is and the final numbers. So this is up until the March quarter. So the population of Australia was 27,921,000 people. It grew by 1.4%. So it's likely that Australia now has a population bigger than 28 million. I looked back on where we were 5 years ago, and the population then was 25,653,000. So, you know, you're looking at around 2.3 million people being added to the population of Australia over that five-year period. The government wants to focus on the fact that the net overseas migration number was lower than the year before, but it is coming off a historically high base. Population growth in Australia has been very, very strong. And if you compare it to our global peers, we do look like an outlier. Australia's even at 1.4%, which is slightly lower than has been in recent years, it's well up on, for example, the United States. So they only grow at about 0.5%. You know, so we're growing at nearly three times the rate of the United States, which has much stronger economic growth, whereas Australia seems to struggle to get economic growth above 2% without an outbreak of inflation. And then if you look at Europe, you've got Sweden only up 0.25%, France up about 0.25%. And then in the region, China's actually going backwards, 0.25% decline, and Japan's losing about 0.5% from its population. Now, most economists will tell you definitely don't want negative population growth, but there is a legitimate debate to be had about what is the appropriate level of population growth to grow the economy, to grow living standards for people living here. And obviously that has to inform the discussion that we're currently having.
1: Carrington, thank you for that. And while we've been talking, there's a bit of an uprising following the brain teaser this morning.
0: Oh,
1: some travelator skeptics, not sure. I think there's going to be people at the airport next time just checking out the fastest way to get there. So
0: knocking people out of the way under your advice, I think.
1: Yeah. I was also saying before, kids running the wrong way on travelators, that's almost guaranteed
0: Well. Absolutely.
1: Carrington, have a lovely weekend. Thank you.
0: You too, Sally.
1: Carrington Clark, a business and economics correspondent. Well, thanks so much for listening in to Breakfast this morning. Audio engineer is Mickey Grossman, studio producer Oscar Coleman, producer Katie McAllister, supervising producer Joe Sullivan, and our executive producer and travelator skeptic Eleni Soltis, taking you to the top of the hour. We've been talking about airports and travelators. Come fly with me with Frank Sinatra. Talk to you on Monday.

0: morning, Darlene Jean Leung with ABC News. There's a warning that a planned crackdown on visa overstayers as part of the government's migration reforms could lead to ICE-style raids like those seen in the US. A 100-strong Border Force team is being established in an attempt to remove 77,000 visa overstayers as part of Labor's overhaul. But immigration lawyer Karina Ford says there are much more effective ways to reduce that number.
1: It would be much better to consider an amnesty, whether you offer them a permanent or long-stay visa to sort out their circumstances. You're going to get a lot more people coming forward than a raid-style approach. And as much as you might not want it to be like ICE, it could end up like that. And obviously, we don't want to see that in Australia.
0: ASIO boss Mike Burgess says not enough was done to address anti-Semitism in Australia in the wake of the October 7 terror attack, which allowed the issue to worsen. The domestic spy chief says politicians, the media and figures like himself should have more directly addressed the problem at the time. In a podcast with broadcaster Neil Mitchell, Mr. Burgess says too many people were conflating the actions of the State of Israel and Australia's Jewish community.
2: By all means, be critical of the State of Israel, but actually say, but we're not talking about Australians or people of Jewish faith. They're different. So I think more people could have stood up and said, we can't accept this. And unfortunately, that did not happen.
0: The Shadow Health Minister says the Northern Territory government needs to address the root causes of violence against paramedics and not rely on band-aid solutions. In one of a series of incidents last week, ambulance officers were forced to barricade themselves in an Alice Springs home when violence broke out and they were treating a critically ill patient. The Minister for Planning, Joshua Burgoyne, says the government would support ambulance officers if they wanted to carry pepper spray and body-worn cameras in an effort to manage such incidents. Chancey Paik says the government should instead consider other options, such as including Indigenous advisers on paramedic teams.
3: We know how incredibly valuable our Aboriginal community police are. So why not look at a model where we can try some of our Aboriginal community police or our liaison officers travelling out with AMBOs?
0: Overseas, at least 37 people arrested in Nigeria for alleged illegal mining have been found dead in custody. Security officials are blaming an outbreak of disease for deaths in the north central Niger state. However, one survivor has told the Associated Press that 65 detainees had been packed into a poorly ventilated cell and had suffocated. Israeli Prime Minister Benjamin Netanyahu has attended a fundraising event in Tel Aviv ahead of next month's legislative elections. He told supporters of his Likud party that in the past year his government had saved Israel from the threat of atomic bombs that Iran was about to prepare. He also said they had to complete the mission to topple the Iranian regime and eliminate both Hezbollah and Hamas. This supporter, Yaron Levin, says there's nobody else who should be leading Israel.
4: I'm here, and the reason behind it is to vote for Benjamin Netanyahu and to explain to everybody nationwide and worldwide the situation that if you don't go into vote, you don't going to bring the talent of Benjamin Netanyahu to the play.
0: Back home, new Northern Territory Treasury figures show the NT's population grew by about a little more than 1,000 people in the March quarter. Overseas migration continued to drive the Territory's population growth, with 1,000 new NT residents arriving from abroad. But the Territory's natural population increase of 600 was nearly cancelled out by 450 people leaving to other states. The NT's population growth for the year ending in March was 1.5%, slightly higher than the national average. And an Olympic hockey player who spent part of his upbringing in Alice Springs says he has fond memories of playing at Traeger Park as a child. Olympic athletes have been visiting

0: hosting students in Central Australia this week to inspire young people to get active and chase their dreams ahead of the Brisbane 2032 Olympics. Kookaburras player Tom Wickham says this visit is extra special for him because of his connection to Alice Springs.
1: Yeah, I played at Traeger Park. I remember fond memories of Mum being my coach. You know, she was heavily involved in the Alice Springs hockey community. So, yeah, down at Traeger Park there where it all began for me.
0: And a total fire ban is in place for Darwin, Palmerston, Litchfield, Kamali and Elrundi. Darwin reaching a top of 34, Katherine 35 degrees, Tennant Creek 33 and Alice Springs a top of 29.
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3: Coming to you from the lands of the Kulin Nation on ABC Radio National, this is Life Matters. Hello, I'm Beverly Wang. Today, tell me if you're a competitive person. Do you get a lot of satisfaction from achieving your goals? And does success feel just a bit sweeter when you come out ahead of your rivals? I want to hear from you. Where does your competitiveness come from? Where has it taken you in life? Has being too competitive ever backfired on you? Does it ever feel like you don't know how to turn it off? Ready, set, call 1-300-225-576 to share your story. And in 40 minutes time, a restaurant booking triggers a friendship breakdown. What will the auntie say? Let's talk. Competition can feel baked into everyday life. At work, do meetings ever feel like they should come with scorecards? On the weekends at kids' sport, many versions of competitiveness show up, from frustrated, shouting adults to kids on teams who seem like they would rather look up at the sky and birdwatch than play. If you open social media and scroll through someone's pictures from an incredible round-the-world trip for their 50th birthday, you didn't know you'd lost that competition, but you sure don't feel like a winner. And just this week, we saw how far some people are willing to go to win, with an Australian athlete competing in a high rocks competition in Beijing continuing to race even after she had soiled herself. If you saw the videos online, you know what that looked like and what I'm talking about. This morning, she has issued an apology and said she should have withdrawn from the race. So maybe being competitive has taken you far in your career and personal pursuits and helped you lock in and achieve goals. But maybe if you feel like you don't have that competitive bone in your body, it can be easy to tap out. So I'm curious whether being competitive is a malleable trait. Can we teach ourselves to lean in more or sometimes lean out? On ABC Radio National, this is Life Matters, and I'm taking your calls on 1-300-225-576. We're talking about being competitive. Tell me where you think that trait comes from in you and where it has gotten you. What areas of your life does it show up? In your work, family, and relationships. Maybe it's helped you gain some success, and maybe it's let you down sometimes. 1-300-225-5 is the number to call to share your stories and reflections. And joining me for this conversation are Dr. Inga Gannett. She's a clinical psychologist and lecturer at Swinburne University with a special interest in body image, eating disorders, ballet, and performance. And Gavin Freeman has worked with athletes at the Olympic level and elite sporting codes as a team psychologist. He now works in the world of corporate culture, and there is a lot of competitiveness in that sphere as well. So Inga and Gavin, welcome to Life Matters.
4: Thank you.
5: Thanks.
3: Inga, a Life Matters producer who's preparing the segment asked me this week with a twinkle in her eye how competitive I think I am. And I took a beat and I thought, this is a sign to me that my self-perception and my external presentation might be slightly out of step with each other. And I also read in preparation your conversation article about competitiveness, and it gave me a lot to think about. So that's kind of where I'm at. Inga, what's your relationship to being competitive? How aware are you of your own competitiveness?
4: Well, Bev, probably similar to you, I would definitely say that I'm very competitive. I remember and have been told by my parents that even as a small child, I had a really strong innate drive to persevere with things, to improve at school, and also my sort of chosen hobby, which was ballet.

0: And, you know, that wasn't something that I was taught. It definitely was there, having this strong drive to do well and also a sense of being quite crushed when I didn't.
1: Yeah, interesting. And what about you, Gavin?
2: So mine's an interesting journey. My competitiveness, and I would similarly also rate myself as being a competitive individual, much of it stemmed from early failures.
1: Yeah.
2: And I can reflect on those and a desire to achieve, but it was always self-driven. So I never felt the need to beat others. It was always to beat myself. But at times, I was probably a little harsh on myself in that I didn't accept the success. And so it was continually driven by ongoing need for future success.
1: Right.
2: And I think that's often the case we see in a lot of elite athletes, where they don't necessarily always accept, well, they get success, but then dismiss it instantaneously to seek the next dopamine high of the win.
1: Right.
2: And that competitiveness kicks in that way.
1: Well, there are a lot of factors going on there, just even in this short, Q&A that we've had here exchanging, Inga. When I think about being competitive in myself, I realized there was a penny drop moment. I thought, I think of it as drive, and I don't necessarily associate it with competition. But then I think about, other factors in my family life and kind of the drive to, achieve certain things. I think, okay, yes, I'm making the connection now, which makes me wonder how much is nature, how much is nurture, Inga?
0: I mean, it's that question that we always ask in psychology, and unfortunately it probably is a combination of a biological predisposition, but very much shaped by our experience. So, if we think about when we come into the world, we all have different temperaments and predispositions. So some people may be naturally more driven by achievement or reward or even status than others. And then through our lives and through our experiences, the environment starts to teach us what competition actually means. And I think that you touched on some really good points and distinguishing factors. I think I would probably also relate myself more to kind of that sense of drive rather than having to win or beat someone else. It probably is a little bit different for everyone. And I kind of think about, if someone was to consider their sense of competitiveness when they're being shaped in terms of their experiences, someone might think about winning as being really exciting and reflecting their hard work and achievement, whereas another person, and this is where the sort of social side of it might come in, is that winning could be something that other people notice and means that other people approve of me. And then on the other hand, losing could mean I'm not good enough.
1: Yeah, when I think about what you're talking about, I also think about a layer of kind of need and survival as well. Sometimes being driven or needing to compete is actually coming from a very basic desire to make sure that you're safe, make sure that you can put a roof over your head, all those kinds of things. The number is 1-300-225-5576. We are talking about competitiveness and where that kind of drive comes from within us. And I'm curious to know where it has taken you in your life. You can call in and join the conversation on 1-300-225-5576. I'm with Inga Gannat, a clinical psychologist with a special interest in body image, eating disorder, ballet, and performance. And Gavin Freeman has worked as a psychologist at elite levels of sport and now works in the corporate world. 1-300-225-5576. Gavin, I want to come to you for a second because I did mention that Hyrox athlete who is competing in China, the Australian athlete. And we saw a lot of footage on social media that she kept going after she soiled herself, which can happen, I think, when at a very extreme levels of running, it's a kind of phenomenon, a physical phenomenon. She kept going in the race. She won on the day. But this morning, she said on social media that she regrets that decision not to step off the track and has retroactively withdrawn. As someone who has worked with athletes at elite levels and thinking through the lens of our topic today, what is your take on that situation?
2: I only saw it this morning, so it was a really, and I was fascinated by it in regards to

0: that. And what I think we need to consider in this factor as well is the idea of when we talk about drive, and if we add another word to this, which is motivation, and we then think about it in a context. My way of, I guess the framework that I operate under is a continuum of motivation. So I believe we're always motivated. I believe everybody is always motivated, but we're motivated on a continuum that shifts from being motivated to avoid failure through to motivated to succeed. And the definitions can be simply as people who are motivated to avoid failure fear the negative evaluation of themselves by themselves or others, while people who are motivated to succeed see failure as a stepping stone to future success, so that continual learning mindset. And so if you take that lens and then apply it to the situation and think about what was driving her, and I can only speculate, what was driving her at the time? Was it the fear of the negative evaluation, and so therefore her motivation to continue was driven by not wanting to be negatively evaluated by herself, you know, that she's lost, or others in regards to her potential, you know, not winning the event, as opposed to the learning side of things? And at the time that, you know, and what's not, sorry, let me backtrack. What's nice about the continuum is that you will shift depending on the context. So this race may have been more important to her. So at that moment in time, she made a decision to do that, afterwards reflected on it and sort of came to a different perspective. But in that moment, her motivational driver, you know, inferred the decision she made, which was to continue. And what we need to recognize is that in the context, people will make a decision based on their motivation. And then later on, they may often reflect on that, decide differently. And so I don't think there's a right and wrong way of looking at what happened to her. I think she made a decision and then has, you know, come back afterwards and suggested elsewise. But I'd be curious to know what's driving her need for performance.
1: There's also a big outcry in social media probably that might have influenced things. I just have a text here that's quite interesting. I haven't fact-checked this, but the texter says, Robert de Castella soiled himself during the Commonwealth Games marathon, which he went on to win. He didn't apologise and later used to tell the story about how he sponged his legs and kept going. So that's interesting. A similar situation from a different time and another way to kind of tell the narrative that way. Let's take a call now from Heather on the Gold Coast. Heather, welcome to Life Matters. You say that you, quote, suck at sport, but you are competitive. Yes. How does that show up in your life?
2: Well, I'm competitive in a lot of things. Like, I suck at sport. I'm really bad at sport. Yeah. I don't do marathons anymore because you've got to train. I'm doing a half marathon on Sunday. But basically, I remember starting running and people said to me, oh, you can't do a marathon. I thought, well, yes, I can. So I just basically did them. But I ended up as an academic because my cousin got a degree. And I thought, well, I'm much cleverer than her. So I just carried on doing degrees, because it's more competitive to prove people wrong.
1: So what do you get out of that for yourself, Heather, when you think, oh, I'm cleverer than that person, I can do it too, and then you achieve it? What does that mean? What does that mean to you? Do you feel a need to check in with that person that may not have even known that you were in competition with, or do you just kind of keep it for yourself and your own enrichment, I suppose?
2: No, it's totally personal. It's like, for example, I do parkrun almost every weekend, and if I'm running and I see someone I can run faster than, even though I'm not that fast, I thought, oh, I can beat that person, so I go on. So it's completely self-driven and self-motivated. It's probably related to the fact that my father had three daughters, or has three daughters, and he's 90 now this year, so I think he wanted three sons rather than three daughters. So I was constantly trying to prove myself to my father, and I probably still am.
1: That's interesting. Thank you so much, Heather. Inga, I want to come to you. And Heather spoke about coming from a family of three daughters, and that makes you wonder about the family environment in shaping this trait.
3: Yeah, I can certainly hear some important factors there for Heather. And what I was thinking was that even just sort of Heather's sense of wanting to prove herself, whether it's at parkrun or in an academic environment, taps into that sort of social ranking aspect that you were touching on before, and that innate sort of sense of needing to achieve, and it is in comparison to others, but in terms of our family environment, we think about things like, what is it that gets celebrated? What happens when you lose, and are the siblings constantly compared? I can hear this perception is that her father wanted sons, and so maybe sport was something that was really valued, and that high sense of drive was something that was important in the family. And so in that sense, it might have meant that shaped Heather in terms of really upping the sense of drive and her ability and strength in comparing herself to others.
1: And that makes me wonder, Gavin and Inga, about maybe the gendered nature of this trait. I was at a kind of a pickup football kind of just show up to be healthy kind of thing, and we were playing a casual game, and it was really interesting. I was playing with women around my age, and at the end of it, one person actually said, "Sorry if I was too competitive," and apologized. And I thought, well, that's a really interesting situation there. That can take a lot of psychoanalysis to pick apart if you want. But I'd like to hear both of you. Gavin, you've worked with athletes. Have you worked with male and female athletes?
0: Predominantly female. Okay. Athletes over the years. But yes, both male and female athletes.
1: Do you think that there may be some differences in the way, our culture allows us to express our competitiveness?
0: That's a really interesting question, because if you'd asked me the generic question around are men and women, do they approach competitiveness in different ways at the elite level, I would have said no. My experience has been with both female athletes and male athletes who demonstrate both high levels and lower levels of competitiveness, but no real differences. But when you put the social lens on top of that, and potentially the expectation that comes through, I can understand why we might see some of those expectations. Maybe it's that social contract that we've created. And you can also see, I think you can also see it sometimes in the way parents work with their kids. There'll be the one parent that says, "I never let my kids beat me." And then the other parent that says, "I do."
1: Yeah.
0: And I grew up, that was my family. My approach was, no, I don't let my kids beat me, because when they do, they're going to earn it. And my wife was more comfortable with, letting them have a win. What's really interesting now is, and I've seen, I've got both a boy and a girl, and I've seen them both respond to that approach in their own way. So, they both very much enjoy beating dad now. And I love the fact that they beat me. But it's been driven by themselves. So I think, socially it's going to make a difference depending on your background, depending on your experiences. But yes, I think there is some sort of a social contract that is in some way suggested that if you're at a local event, you shouldn't be competitive because we're just here to have fun. Mm. Whereas you do see other people who will say, no, if I'm competing, I'm competing. It doesn't matter whether it's fun or I'm at an Olympic Games.
1: Context is important, Inga, but what do you think about that? the kind of lens of the social acceptability of being competitive in a gendered kind of way?
3: I honestly don't have a lot of experience with men and boys, mostly with girls and sort of young women. But I've made a lot of observations myself, and I think it does probably depend a little bit on the setting and what's acceptable within that setting. So if I go back to ballet, the level of that is expected of girls is really, really a lot higher than the boys, because there's just so many more girls. So it means that the standard is higher. And then also, if you think about it from a developmental perspective, certainly in terms of the physicality, the boys are probably more likely to peak a little bit later anyway. So they are probably in a slightly more fortunate position where psychologically they are more advanced by the time their kind of body catches up with them and when they're expected to be peaking. Whereas what I've noticed with girls is that there's this huge expectation to be so good at such a young age. And then on top of that, I sort of wonder about what would be socially acceptable in terms of how a young person might express their disappointment if they didn't win or if they didn't kind of get the thing that they were trying to do in terms of a competition.
1: Let's take a call now from Rebecca in Sydney on Gadigal land. The number to call if you want to join the conversation is 1-300-225-576. We're talking about being competitive. Rebecca, welcome to Life Matters. You were competitive, but you say that you've lost that drive

0: And so the girl I'm running against is nearly twice my height. So her stride is twice my size. So, of course, if I'm in a running race with her, I'm always going to come second to her because it's not that I'm running my little heart out, my little legs out, but I couldn't beat that girl.
1: Yeah.
0: And then it turned out she was really good at everything at school. Like, I was luckily, thanks to good parents and just good fortune, I was good at maths and English and all the things you have to be at school. But she was even good at art. Like, this girl could do anything.
1: Some people are just so well-rounded. Rebecca, how did that...
0: Yeah.
1: But tell me about what changed when you became an adult.
0: Well, it actually changed probably when I left that school at age 8 and moved to the country. I would still run my heart out in running races or swim as fast as I could in swimming races. But I didn't ever then, by the time I was 8, I already didn't compare myself to anyone. I just thought, I'm not a good artist, I'm not brilliant, I'm not very smart, I'm not... I'd already, the script had been written, and I've read a lot about psychology and neuroplasticity, so I know that we teach little kids, and now I relate more to you, that I'm driven 100% to work. You know,
1: so do you feel, Rebecca, did that script, did you carry that script with you into adulthood? Like, I'm curious what it's like
0: all
1: now
0: my
1: for
0: life,
1: you.
0: I always belittle myself, and I know all the reasons why.
1: So would you like to be a little bit more competitive?
0: Not in the sense that, so I worked with animals and in the theatre when I was younger, two very different types of jobs.
1: Yep.
0: But in everything I did, all the people I admired were very humble. So I just saw myself as someone who wanted to learn from good people but never rated myself with any confidence. Like the first, I'm nearly 55, and the first time I ever said out loud to myself was a couple of weeks ago, I said, I think I'm a bit proud of myself.
1: Okay, that's great, Rebecca. I wonder what you hear in Rebecca's sharing, Gavin.
2: Thank you so much for sharing that, Rebecca. It's always nice to hear these stories because it brings it to life. It does bring into, I guess, my thoughts around this idea of how we respond to failing. And if I go back to my statement I was making before around this continuum of where we sit on this motivational lens, is that we will respond differently to whether it's perceived failure or actual failure. And that tells us a lot about how individuals are going to respond in future events. So people who are motivated to avoid failure, when they perceive failure or they actually fail, we tend to see reactions like blame, justify, defend and deny. They will, you know, they will try to put others down so that they can be seen as successful. When we see individuals who are motivated to succeed and they fail, we tend to see a redirection of their effort and intensity. We tend to see ownership of error coming through. So sometimes we can look at the response to the situation to get an insight around what's driving the individual. And this is not about trying to do a deep psychological analysis on the situation, but it's more about thinking about how we respond to that failure can often give us a lot of insights around our competitive nature and potentially, and you know, it's a question we might want to also explore around what can we do about it? If we are, you know, a little hard on ourselves or not hard enough on ourselves, can we change that? And I think we can. It's about how we go about doing it and it has to be bespoke to the individual.
1: Yeah, and I just want to obviously note that we are not running a clinic here on Life Matters. This is all general advice and in that spirit, Inga, I want to come to you regarding what Rebecca said. And it makes me curious how self-esteem is connected to competitiveness or other traits that make some people more competitive and others less so.
3: Well, with something like self-esteem, I think there's a few sort of difficult kind of emotions and aspects of our sort of psychological experience that can come up in terms of that ranking and competitiveness that Rebecca was describing. And I think that another how I would sort of consider this would be thinking about the way in which someone moves between the different emotion regulation systems. And it made me think about something that you were talking about before, where we may have the same situation that could activate different sort of systems within a person. So, for example, in the compassion-focused framework by Professor Paul Gilbert, we think of just three basic emotion systems, which is